0: fear. God does not intend, men and women and young people, for you tonight to be living in fear. No matter what you've heard today, there is no safety without the Lord. Fear thou not, for I am with thee. So we don't need to fear. Perfect love casteth out fear, and there's torment in fear. So don't live in fear. But secondly, do pray for God's protective hand upon this country, upon our airports, all the security places. We're mentioning this on the radio, and will be, the Lord willing, over the next two or three broadcasts. Also, it's good to have Dr. and Mrs. Hugh Pyle with us again tonight, and they will be at the table in the lobby, the south lobby. And if you have not yet gone by to look at the books, to purchase some, I hope you will do that. You may want to make a selection. You're not ready to purchase it tonight, but you can do it Sunday night. They'll be available again on Sunday night. But I hope you'll take advantage of this opportunity. And Dr. Pyle will be back with us preaching, the Lord willing, on Sunday morning and Sunday night. Well, I enjoyed the message of Sunday. I was glad to hear the history of that song, This Old House. I thank the Lord for the message on This Old House, that we're going to get a better house someday. But I'd like to talk to you about the potter's house. We heard about this old house. Now I want you to hear about the potter's house. If you have your Bibles, turn to Jeremiah chapter 18. Jeremiah chapter 18. The title of our message tonight is Lessons from the Potter's House. Lessons from the Potter's House. And before we get into that, Truth Alive men, would you stand, please? Let me ask you, do you have your prayer cards with you? Will you be able to pass them out to people, or maybe you've already done that? They need prayer. They have their schedules, where they're going to be. And Dean Cerrone, where are you? You can stand with them. And these are our Truth Alive men that are going out all over this country. They are in training, and they'll be in the campus church next week directing the Truth Alive program. And if you look at them and see one that you know or you don't know, why don't you go up to them afterwards and tell them you'll be praying for them? And right now we're going to pray for God to put His protective mercies upon them and set them apart up here in the front. If you have, in case you're not looking this way, is one of the Truth Alive men, as well as one back here, and I think the rest are over here, if I did not miss any. So we're going to pray for you men and pray that God will set you apart for His honor and glory. Our Father, we ask You to continue to prepare our hearts to serve You this summer. Especially we pray for these Truth Alive men. Lord, go before them. Make them available as they hear the message tonight about the potter's house. May they be that available servant. May they be that accessible servant. Lord, may they be that accountable servant. Bless Dr. Cerrone. Help him as he continues to direct this. May this be the greatest summer the Truth Alive groups have ever had. May it be a summer of a double portion of Your Spirit to be upon them. May they learn what it's about to preach in the power of God. May they expect results. May they have a heart of love for kids, boys and girls and young people. May they see scores of them come to know Christ as personal Savior. Lord, may churches be set on fire where they go for the Lord Jesus Christ. Along with them, we pray for our teens who are going to Quebec on Saturday. We ask You to do the same for them. Set them apart for Your service. Give them a great week up there working with Carl Bernard. Be with our folks down in Costa Rica. Bring them back safely. Help them to finish the job they went to do. Lord, we ask You now to watch over Pastor Shetler, his family, provide every need that they have. We thank You so much for our guests, for our visitors who are here tonight. Again, we ask You to bless in the ministry of every individual here, our visiting pastor and others who are here tonight, may they know the love of Christ that is beyond measure. And we commit this to you as we pray in Jesus' name. Amen. Thank you, men. You may be seated. Jeremiah chapter 18, if you'll take your Bibles and turn to them. We'd like to talk to you tonight on lessons from the potter's house. Would you please stand for the reading of God's precious word? Jeremiah chapter 18, and I begin to read at verse 1. The word which came to Jeremiah from the Lord, saying, arise and go down to the potter's house, and there I will cause thee to hear my words. Then I went down to the potter's house, and behold, he wrought a work on the wheels, and the vessel that he made of clay was marred in the hand of the potter, so that he made it again, another vessel, as seemed good to the potter to make it. Then the word of the Lord came to me, that's Jeremiah, saying, O house of Israel. And then verse 11, now therefore go and speak to the men of Judah and to the inhabitants of Jerusalem. We have the message about the potter's house tonight, and I'd like to share that with you. Dear Father, we ask now as we move into the preaching of the Word of God, that you would remove all distraction. May our minds be intent on hearing and listening to you. May it be from heart to heart tonight. The message goes with the impact that you want it to have. And to that end, I ask you to give me that liberty and freedom that can only come through the Holy Spirit. Please take over, I pray in Jesus' name. Amen. Thank you. You may be seated. There are some key lessons to be learned by the prophet Jeremiah here in these few verses that I read to you. Very important lessons that came to Jeremiah. The first important thing that we find here is he had to arise and go down to the potter's house. In other words, he wouldn't have gotten this message if he had not have gone to the potter's house. And then when he went down, he obeyed, he went down to the potter's house. He learned that when God makes a vessel, he's going to have to make it again. Now, this is one of the key phrases that I want to leave with you in the message tonight, is that no matter how far you have come in the work of the Lord, no matter how many changes have been made in you, God wants to make you again. We're the vessel. We're the clay. He's the potter. Just as you would go to a potter's house and see a man take clay and begin to mold a vessel. And that vessel then, he may even break it again. In fact, many a time the vessel is going to have to be broken. It sometimes has to be a hard break. Sometimes it has to be very easily broken. But God breaks the vessel because it's marred, so he has to make it again. I want to tell you about a conviction that I've arrived at on God having to do it again. This is a key word here, not only a key statement that he had to make the vessel again, but the word again. And the truth of the matter is, for you and me, it is again and again and again and again. I would submit to you, I see numbers of you working in the ministry here, all right? As you prepare to go back into the classroom, for instance, this fall, I'm of the conviction that God's got to make you again another vessel. Let me give you an illustration. After pastoring for 29 years and thinking, you know, how foolish you are that you're prepared now to enter into any kind of ministry. But the truth of the matter is, I was not prepared for this ministry. I had to be made again. God had to make another vessel if this individual was going to stay in the ministry at Pensacola Christian College. There was no way that this vessel and the person in this vessel was going to make it if I did not allow God to make me again. There was just absolutely no way it was going to be done. But I praise the Lord, He made me again. He made me again as seemeth good to Him. That's another key phrase. As seemeth good to Him. He's the potter, we're the clay. We're the vessel. The vessel is marred, basically from sin. But there are many imperfections that come out of sin. Imperfections and flaws in our character. Imperfections and flaws in our personality. And many a time we'll say, well, that's just the way I am. But God doesn't want us to be that way. He wants to make this vessel again. Another vessel as seemed good to Him. It's important that we get the message. We can't get the message if we don't go to the potter's house. As we come to the close tonight, I'm going to tell you where the potter's house is. But we've got to go to the potter's house or we'll never hear the message. And I am wondering tonight why the prophets are not going to the potter's house anymore. Where are the voices of the prophets today? I'm not talking about prophets that are proclaiming new prophecies. I'm just talking about the voice of the prophet. Where are they? Isaiah chapter 58 and verse 1. Cry aloud, spare not, lift up thy voice like a trumpet. Show my people their sins and the house of Jacob their transgressions. Where's the voice of the prophet today? I think of the message in Jeremiah chapter 22 and 29. The voice of the prophet, O earth, earth, earth, hear ye the word of the Lord. I would to God He would raise up voices across this land that can't be silenced to preach for the Lord Jesus Christ, to preach the word with power. I said Sunday last week was one of the greatest weeks I've ever had. They approached me about helping teach in the seminary. How could I ever be qualified for something like that? God could make another vessel. That's how. But I had the privilege to team teach with Dr. Joel Mullinex last week in the seminary on preaching through Revelation. And it became one of the greatest experiences in my ministry. We had seasoned pastors, men of God, on fire for God. And we gave them the opportunity to preach two messages. And they stood up there and preached with power. I want to tell you, man, learn to preach with the power of God upon you. And oh, how we need prophets today, the voice of the prophet, the voice of the preacher, who'll be willing to show my people their sins and the house of Jacob their transgressions. Well, tonight I want you to see that God, as we go to the potter's house, we're going to learn three special lessons. God wants to teach us three lessons tonight from the potter's house. Are you willing to learn? Are you willing to listen? Lesson number one. He wants to teach us about availability. He wants to teach us about availability. I think of the servant of Abraham. Remember in Genesis chapter 24, Abraham sent his servant, his faithful servant, out to get a bride for Isaac. And there are two great statements in chapter 24 that I want to leave with you. In chapter 24 of Genesis, this servant said, I being in the way the Lord led me. Verse 27. That's a wonderful statement to claim. I being in the way. In other words, if I am in the way of the Lord, faithfully serving God, the Lord will lead me. And that's what he did. He led this servant to get a bride for Isaac. And then he acknowledged that after the Lord had led him in the way, Genesis 24 and verse 48, he said, "Blessed be the Lord God of my master Abraham, which hath led me in the right way." So we can claim as we faithfully obey the Lord and go that he's going to lead us, I being in the way the Lord led me. And then when we get down the road and we've seen God's hand accomplish what he's accomplished, then we can say, "Praise the Lord, blessed be the Lord God of my master. He hath led me all the way." And I tell you, beloved, when we get to the end of this road, at the end of this life, we will be able to say, "The Lord led us all the way." I am thankful tonight that Dr. Hugh Pyle is still preaching the Word of God. He has not been put on the shelf. May God grant him the power and the grace and the strength and his dear wife to keep going with him to preach the Word of God. It's a wonderful encouragement to somebody at my age to know that 20 years from now, maybe I could still be preaching the Word of God. What a thrill tonight, men. If God's called you to preach, take the opportunities to preach that he gives to you. Be that available servant. I being in the way the Lord led me. I want you to think about that for just a few minutes. In Haggai chapter 1, verses 5 and 7, the Lord says the same thing twice. To become an available servant, we've got to do something. We've got to make some changes. The psalmist said, because they have no changes, they fear not God. Did you realize, and Pastor Shetler, by the way, preached on this one time, if there are no changes ever in your life, you never get more patient. You're still the impatient individual you've always been. You never get any kinder. You're the same unkind individual you've always been. You never are gracious. You've been unthankful. You don't get any better. And there are no changes. Do you realize the Lord says, because there are no changes, therefore they fear not God? The very fact that there are changes in our lives indicates we fear the Lord. We fear God enough to be willing to be the clay and the vessel marred with impatience, marred with unthankfulness, marred with unkindness. We're willing to be changed. That's the important thing tonight. Are you willing to be changed? Or are you stuck and in a position where you say, "I am not going to be changed"? Well, I'm not talking about being changed for the worse. I'm talking about being changed for the better, for the glory of God. And so in Haggai chapter 1, verses 5 and 7, the Lord says, "Consider your ways. Thus saith the Lord, consider your ways." Well, as we consider our ways, we may consider and find out we're unclean or we're filthy. Maybe we got a mind that's been filthy. Maybe we got a contaminated life, and maybe we haven't been resisting evil. And so we go to 2 Corinthians chapter 7 and verse 1, coming off that great chapter in chapter 6, which talks about if we obey the Lord on coming out from among them and being ye separate, saith the Lord, and we touch not the unclean thing. We're not unequally yoked together. We have no fellowship with Belial and all that. The Lord says, I'll be a father unto you, and you can be my sons and daughters, saith the Lord. Now, in view of all those promises, 2 Corinthians 7, verse 1, having therefore, dearly beloved, these promises, let us therefore cleanse ourselves from all filthiness of the flesh and of the spirit, perfecting holiness in the fear of God. So we come to a place where we realize we've got to be changed. We've got the Lord. We've got to have the Lord wash some of this filthiness away from our minds and this corruption away from our lives. And so we take the promises of God and we obey the Lord and we cleanse ourselves from all this filthiness of the flesh and of the spirit, perfecting holiness in the fear of God. Then I think of 2 Timothy chapter 2, verses 20 and 21, that great chapter over there, where God says, in a great house there are vessels not only of gold and of silver, but also of wood and hay and stubble, wood and earth. And the Lord says, you and I, here's what we need to do. Purge yourself. Oh, that's something the Lord says you do. By the way, it's important to see as we go to the potter's house, God has to have our will. If we don't give him our cooperation, if we don't give him our will, he's not going to change us. He has to have our cooperation. He's talking to the house of Israel here. And he tells Jeremiah to go to them and tell them what they've been doing, how they've been leaving him out of all their lives and all their plans. And he says, if they will turn and repent, then I'll repent of what I'm going to do to them. But if they don't turn and repent, I'm going to have to pronounce the judgment upon them. So it's important that we realize we really hold the key. Tonight, you and I hold the key to the changes in our lives. God will make them if we allow him. God will change us if we allow him. And there in a great house, the Lord says, purge yourselves of all these vessels of dishonor, so that you can be a vessel unto honor and sanctified and meet for the master's use and prepared unto every good work. Now, wouldn't it be wonderful if that's always the case when you get up to preach? If you're a preacher, you go up to the classroom and you're a teacher, or you go to the office and you got a new employee, and wouldn't it be wonderful if we always do the right thing? Wouldn't it be wonderful if a dad always chastens his son in the right way? Wouldn't that be wonderful? Wouldn't it be wonderful if a husband's always the right kind of right kind of husband to his wife? Wouldn't that be wonderful? Wouldn't it be wonderful if a wife is always the right kind of a wife to a husband? By the way, think about this. How often do changes have to be made? Well, here are two people, they're in love and they're courting and they're engaged and they're about to get married. And I want to tell you something. When they get married, they have to be made another vessel. He's never been a husband before. She's never been a wife before. So he needs God's help to make him a vessel to be the right kind of husband. She needs the help of the Lord to make her the right kind of a wife. And let me say something, since I'm in one of these older brackets, not the oldest bracket, of older people. We move along in our marriage. We get into middle life, middle age, and there are changes that start to happen. And I want to tell you something. We need to be made another vessel so we can be the right kind of husband and the right kind of wife in the middle age. And the same goes for when we get to be an older husband and wife, an older couple. You see, we're not prepared for the problems of old age. And you know, it is the truth. We're not prepared for old age. So God has to make us another vessel in our old age to make us a husband that's fit to live with. And I'm serious about this. And that's why I say that a teacher, as he goes back to the classroom this fall, he or she needs to be made another vessel, because he's going to have a class he didn't have last year, and he's got to somehow get through this year. I had somebody tell me that this past year was the most difficult year they had ever gone through. And this individual has been serving the Lord quite a long time. You see, God's got to make us another vessel, because I don't know what I'm going to face this coming year. You don't know what you're going to face this summer, truth alive, man. And if God doesn't make you the vessel he wants and needs, wherever you go, you're not going to be able to make it through the summer. So God wants an available. He wants availability in our lives. Number two, he wants also to teach us about accessibility. He wants access. into our lives. Now let me get into this without meddling too much. God wants access into our lives, into every area of our life. He wants access. He wants access to all our plans. I urge you, beloved, as you make plans for this summer, you don't do what we're warned not to do. In James chapter 4, after you've made your plans, then you come and say, "Now, Lord, bless our plans." Oh, I urge you, don't do that. I urge you, go to the Lord before you make your plans, so that when the plans are made, God directed you to make the plans. And then you can claim the power and blessing and protective mercies of God on the plans that He gave you for the vacation and for the summer. That's the way God says. And He says, our life is but a vapor that appeareth for a little time and then vanisheth away. For that we ought to say, if the Lord will, we'll do this or that. This is where we'll go if it's the Lord's will. This is what we're going to do if it's the Lord's will. God, set me apart, make me another vessel for what you want in my plans. So God wants access. He wants accessibility into every area of our life. He wants access to our plans. He wants access into our personality. Now, granted, this is where you think you're getting into meddling, but I'm not getting into meddling. We are an individual. You are individually unique. Unique, that's a word we've come up with in the church staff meeting. But anyway, that's something, it's a good word. You are unique. You are a personality. Nobody's like you. You're unique. God wants access into your personality. He wants access into your personality. Go back here to Jeremiah chapter 18. First of all, we go down to the potter's house. But secondly, look at verse 4. And the vessel that he made of clay was marred in the hand of the potter, so he made it again. There's the word again. He made it again, another vessel, as seemed good to the potter to make it. I think of an illustration. Let me give you a scenario. It's a true scenario. Somebody goes somewhere, and he gets there, and things just don't go right. Things are going bad, and it's getting worse all the time. And this individual, and it could represent a missionary, it could represent anybody in full-time Christian service, but he goes there, and things just don't go as they thought they would go. Things are getting worse. And he makes this statement, I know the Lord led me here. I know the Lord led me here. Yes, I'm sure he did. I'm sure the Lord led you. I'm sure the Lord led a lot of people to Pensacola Christian College. And you may ask, why don't they stay? You know why? Because they won't let God make them another vessel to stay at Pensacola Christian College. And I believe that in the scenario that I just shared with you, which would be representative of a lot of scenarios, God has got to have access to change this individual's personality. And if that person does not submit to it, he will not make it. I believe that with all of my heart. In fact, I said I would share with you a conviction. I have arrived at a definite conviction that at every chapter in our lives, I've talked to you about from being engaged to being married. I've talked to you about a young married couple to a middle age and to an older married couple. I've talked to you about going with a new class this fall. I would say to you employers, you supervisors, God brings somebody into your area of supervision, maybe for the summer, maybe for this fall. And you make this statement, I've never had anybody like this. I don't know what to do with this individual. And we're always looking to the other individual. What's wrong with him? What's wrong with her? And the truth of the matter is, God brought them into our area of supervision to change us. Somebody once said, whether you agree with this or not, that we need to see the Holy Spirit through every individual in every circumstance, coming to me to make me more like the Lord Jesus Christ. And what we have here is a personal identity crisis. And I want you to take your Bibles and turn to 2 Corinthians chapter 3. And I want you to see the personal identity that God wants us to have. In 2 Corinthians chapter 3, and I'll begin to read at verse 1. 2 Corinthians chapter 3, beginning at verse 1. Do we begin again to commend ourselves? No. Or need we, as some others, epistles of commendation to you? No. Or letters of commendation from you? No. Now listen carefully. Ye are our epistle, written in our hearts. And would you listen carefully to the last of this verse? Known and read of all men. Known and read of all men. I asked Kurt Kramer if I could use him as an illustration. In fact, he said, if you don't mind, when I'm through taking the offering, I'm going to leave. I said, no, please do so we can talk about you. But I had told him earlier, I said, I wanted to use you as an illustration. I have seen God make Kurt Kramer another vessel from what he was a year ago. I've seen God make a man with a heart for souls, a heart for young people. I'll tell you, it's a thrill to see the young people go to him. It's a thrill to see the parents go to him. I've seen a man fall in love with the Lord Jesus Christ. Not that he was a bad Kurt Kramer a year ago, but I'll tell you, he's a much more Christ-like Kurt Kramer this year than he was a year ago. How do you know that? Known and read of all men. Whether we like it or not, we are known and read of all men. People know us. People read us. Whether it's good or bad, they know us. We have a reputation tonight. I hope our reputation is there's never any difference, never any changes. Same individual. Impatient, unkind, unthankful. Listen, beloved, that's not being conformed to the image of Christ. That's not the way it ought to be. Known and read of all men. Verse 3, for as much as ye are manifestly declared to be the epistle of Christ, ministered by us, written not with ink, but with the Spirit of the living God, not in tables of stone, but in fleshly tables of the heart. Now with that, I want to take us to the third, and I want you to stay there in 2 Corinthians chapter 3, and we'll go back to Jeremiah 18 for closing. But I want you to come with me to the third important lesson we learn from the potter's house. First of all, we learn of availability. Secondly, we learn of accessibility. But thirdly, tonight, God wants us to learn about accountability. That's one of the big lessons I've learned in coming here, is accountability. I am thankful to be in a ministry where there is accountability. I mean, there's accountability for keeping a door shut. There's accountability for doing things the right way. There's an accountability from the top to the bottom. And I am so thankful. I'm thankful for Pastor Shetler. We get into that staff meeting. If you live or work up in our area, sometimes you'll think we've gone wild. It's a meeting where we sometimes get into a lot of laughter. But I want to tell you, as Pastor Shetler goes around the room to every one of us on the church staff, I want to tell you something. Each and every one of us is held to accountability. And I thank the Lord for that. We sent out a number of pastoral interns for the summer who went out under Pensacola Christian College. An administrator and I met with them, and we are going to hold them accountable, and we told them how they were accountable to themselves, their own testimony. They were accountable to God. They were accountable to their parents. They were accountable to the pastor where they were going. and they were accountable to Pensacola Christian College. And I want to tell you the same goes for you Truth Alive men. You are accountable to God this summer. Don't ruin that accountability. And Dean Cerrone, you hold them to that accountability before God Almighty. You and I need to be accountable tonight for being in the potter's house. We've learned tonight, God wants availability. God wants accessibility. God wants accountability tonight. And here is an important verse for this accountability where the changes take place. Here's where the potter's house is. I said I would tell you in closing. Here's where the potter's house is. The potter's house is not in the library. The potter's house is not in the family room. The potter's house is not even at the mourner's bench. And I believe in a mourner's bench. Here's where the potter's house is. Look at verse 18 of chapter 3 of 2 Corinthians. But we all, with open face, beholding as in a glass the glory of the Lord, are changed unto the same image from glory to glory, even as by the Spirit of the Lord. And the potter's house is when you take this blessed book, God's holy word, and you get alone in your prayer closet. You get alone wherever you can. I found a place where I could get alone today. Thank God. I had to get alone. I had to get alone. And you take that blessed book and you open it, and it's just you and God. It's just God and you. And you open it and you are honest as you look into the mirror of God's word, and you allow God to change you into the same image as you see the glory of God. You see the Lord Jesus Christ and His beauty and His holiness, and you're changed as Isaiah was. Here am I, as Samuel was, who said, "Speak, Lord, for thy servant heareth." That's the potter's house. Just you and the Lord. Oh, I challenge you to find the potter's house somewhere soon. But here is where accountability comes in. Would you please turn back to Jeremiah 18 in closing? In Jeremiah 18, Jeremiah was going to be held accountable. And I honestly believe, I've said this, I don't know how many times, if there's any hope for America, a big part of that hope is out of here, out of this place. I've said that before, and I believe that. But Jeremiah had to go down to the potter's house, you see? And God said to Jeremiah, verse 2 of chapter 18, "Arise and go down to the potter's house, and there I will cause thee to hear my words." You're not going to hear them anywhere else. You're not going to have it anywhere else. It has to be in the potter's house. And the Lord said, "Jeremiah, arise and go down to the potter's house, and there I will cause thee to hear my words." Verse 11, "Now therefore go and speak to the men of Judah, speak to the inhabitants of Jerusalem, saying, Thus saith the Lord." Verse 8, "If that nation against whom I have pronounced turn from their evil, I will repent of the evil that I've thought to do unto them." I ask again, where are the voices of the prophets today? Would you pray with me that God raise up the voice of the prophet across this land? If the trumpet give an uncertain sound, who shall prepare himself to the battle? The hour is late. and yet the opportunities are so great.
1: It's time for a message from the former pastor of Campus Church, Dr. Joel Mullenix, on Rejoice Pulpit.
2: It was a most heart-wrenching scene that's recorded for us in the 17th chapter of Luke. And I'm so glad it did not end the way it began. Jesus was traveling, verse 11, Luke chapter 17, on his way to Jerusalem, and he was passing, as the scripture says, through the midst of Samaria and Galilee. Samaria and Galilee adjoined each other as regions, and he was in the area where the two came together. The Samaritans and the Jews who lived in Galilee were greatly prejudiced people. The Jews of any part of the nation would have nothing to do with the Samaritans for religious reasons and really for cultural reasons. And the other side was just as prejudiced. The Samaritans wanted nothing to do with the Jews either. And it was in this region of the country where the borders of those two areas met that Jesus was traveling. He came near to a village to enter it, and there was a group of men standing some distance away from him. They would not approach Jesus. They were not permitted to approach anyone because these men were lepers. Leprosy is a terrible disease. Today we have pharmaceuticals that can help with it, and so it doesn't bring with it the terror which it once did. But in the era of the Old Testament and the New Testament, leprosy was essentially a sentence of death. And it was a terrible death. The body would literally rot away, and the people who were lepers became, in a certain sense, the living dead. So there were 10 of these men in a group. They couldn't associate with anyone besides other lepers because the disease could be passed on. It was contagious. And these men cried out to Jesus from a distance away, and they said in verse 13, "Master, have mercy on us." And Jesus answered them and told them to go and present themselves to the priests, verse 14. That was the Old Testament law that was to be followed when a leper was cleansed. Now, they weren't cleansed. They weren't healed yet. But Jesus, in response to their cry, gives them directions. Go show yourselves to the priest as if they were healed. And as the scripture records the event, they did what he said. They believed in him. They trusted him. So even though they could not see the evidence of healing, they turned to go find the priest. And as they went, they were healed. How wonderful. The event begins in such a tragic way, such a heart-wrenching way, and ends in such a glorious way. So they're on their way to the priest to show themselves in accordance with the scriptures, and they are healed. One of the men, one out of the 10, is so overjoyed that before he gets to the priest, he turns around and goes back to Jesus. And verse 16 says, he fell down on his face at Jesus' feet, giving him thanks. And he was a Samaritan. This man is so grateful. He worships Jesus. He falls at his feet. The other 9 don't come back. They're healed. They make their way to the priest, as this man does later, in accordance with the scripture. But 1 out of 10 came back, and Jesus is so touched by that. He notes it. He says, were there not 10 cleansed? Verse 17, but where are the 9? There are not found that return to give glory to God, save this stranger. That tells me something. God's heart hungers for gratitude on the part of his people. We hear so little about gratitude nowadays, and we really need to teach our children to grow up to be grateful. Otherwise, they have so many things, and gratitude doesn't grow naturally in the natural heart. And we need to teach our children to say thank you and to be grateful for things. And God hungers for gratitude on the part of His people. And Jesus

is a picture of sin in part because it was a fatal disease. There was no cure for it. And Jesus did what there was no cure for. And so it is with the sinner. All men are born into this world as descendants of Adam who sinned, and so all men inherit the nature of Adam as sinners. And it's a fatal disease. That is, in Adam all died. When this life on this earth ends, however it ends, life and eternity goes on under the wrath of God in hell. Sin is a terrible disease. There is no cure for sin except Jesus, but He is the cure. And faith in the Lord Jesus Christ and what He did to pay for your sin and my sin is the cure for the disease of sin. And so we have this wonderful event which is recorded for us in chapter 17 of the Gospel of Luke. Now, I think we need to place it within the larger context, and the larger context is this. Jesus was traveling on His way to Jerusalem to die. Look, if you would please, at your Bibles at Luke chapter 17, verse 11. And it came to pass as He went to Jerusalem. Turn over, if you would please, to the next chapter, chapter 18, and look at verses 31 through 33. Then He took unto Him the 12 and said unto them, Behold, we go up to Jerusalem, and all things that are written by the prophets concerning the Son of Man shall be accomplished. For He shall be delivered unto the Gentiles, and shall be mocked, and spitefully entreated, and spitted on, and they shall scourge Him, and put Him to death, and the third day He shall rise again. Jesus had set His face toward Jerusalem. We've already seen that back in chapter 9, verse 31, there on the Mount of Transfiguration, as He discussed with these two figures out of the Old Testament His mission at Jerusalem, where He would die. We've seen it in chapter 9, verse 51, where Jesus, we're told, set His face to go to Jerusalem. And it's referenced again in chapter 9, verse 33, and chapter 13, verse 22, and chapter 13, verse 33, and here chapter 17, verse 11, and chapter 18, verse 31. Jesus is going to Jerusalem, but don't forget, He's going for a specific purpose, to die for the sins of the world. And so His heart is set that direction. So as we note this episode with the 10 lepers, it's important to place it in the context. And the context is the cross. The way to forgiveness is the cross. The way to salvation is the cross. And so it's important to set all of this in the context. Now, there is a conflict which takes place in this passage of Scripture. And I think it's important that we understand the conflict in order to understand what the Holy Spirit of God is trying to tell us as He recorded for us these very words of God. The conflict has to do with the means of salvation. Is a man saved by trusting in himself? Look, if you would, at chapter 18, verse 9. In Luke chapter 18, verse 9, we read, He spake this parable unto certain which trusted in themselves that they were righteous and despised others. This portion of Scripture is filled with characters, people, who are trusting in themselves, their own righteousness for salvation. But a man is not saved that way. A man is saved by trusting in God. There are the lepers, which we saw in chapter 17, verses 12 through 19. In verse 19, Jesus said to the one who had returned, Thy faith hath made thee whole. So here is the conflict. What is the means of forgiveness of sin?
How does a man obtain salvation?

0: salvation and security for eternity. Some would say it's by doing good. It's by earning it, by deserving it, by trusting in myself and what I do. Others would recognize that the Scripture teaches that it's by faith in the Lord Jesus Christ and what He has done. Now, with that background, the subject of the message today, which I've entitled Jesus and the Kingdom of God, the subject is the Kingdom of God. And we find it discussed in chapter 17 of Luke. And I'd like for you to notice, first of all, that there is the question which is asked Jesus, and I want you to notice the spirit of the question. Look at Luke chapter 17, verse 20. And when Jesus was demanded of the Pharisees when the kingdom of God should come, he answered them and said, "The kingdom of God cometh not with observation." Would you notice two things regarding the spirit of the question in that verse? First of all, the Pharisees were demanding of him. They didn't accept what Jesus taught. They were trying to trap him. They were trying to put him on the spot. And when the Holy Spirit records that verb, he records for us a reference to the spirit of these Pharisees who were questioning Jesus. They weren't really interested in the kingdom of God. They demanded of him this question. You'll also notice in that verse the English word observation. The verse says, "The kingdom of God," Jesus says, "cometh not with observation." This is the only place in the New Testament that the Greek word translated observation is used. The only place the Greek noun observation is used. Literally, in the original language, it means seen by those watching with hostility. Jesus is saying to these Pharisees who are demanding of him an answer to this question, the kingdom of God does not come seen by those who are watching for it with hostility toward it. And so the scripture reveals to us the spirit of the question which is asked about the kingdom of God. There are several things which Jesus teaches us about the kingdom of God. They're very important matters. And the first one is this: the kingdom of God, the place where God is king, the kingdom of God is at its heart a spiritual kingdom. Would you look at verse 21 of Luke chapter 17? Jesus said, "Neither shall they say, Lo here or Lo there, for behold, the kingdom of God is within you." The kingdom of God manifests itself in a number of different ways. But you need to understand at the very beginning that the very heart of the kingdom of God, the very essence of the kingdom of God, is a matter of man's spirit, his heart, his relationship with God. The place where God is truly king is a place where there are subjects of that king. And how do you become a subject of the kingdom of God? There are no naturalized subjects in that kingdom. You cannot become a subject of the kingdom of God by taking some pledge of allegiance to Jesus as king. The only subjects of the kingdom of God are those who are born into the kingdom. Jesus spoke of that to Nicodemus in John chapter 3. "Except a man be born again, he shall not see the kingdom of God." One great preacher of yesteryear used to say that God has no grandchildren, he has only children. The kingdom of God does not come for an individual in an indirect sort of way. He must personally be born into the kingdom of God. So the kingdom of God, at its very heart, the foundation stone to it, and we'll get to the other elements in a moment, but the foundation stone to it is the new birth. It is a matter of being born again. The kingdom of God is within you. Jesus taught several other things about the kingdom of God which are important. I see, secondly, that there will come a day when the kingdom of God will be established as a literal kingdom in this earth. The book of Revelation speaks of this. In Revelation chapter 20, we read these words, "And they lived." This talks about believers who are resurrected at that point. "And they lived and reigned with Christ 1,000 years. In that chapter 20 of the book of Revelation, you'll find that expression, 1,000 years, several times. That's a reference to the millennium, we call it. Millennium is an English word which has been really transliterated over from two Latin words, mille meaning 1,000, annum meaning year. And so the word millennium simply means 1,000 years. There is coming a day when Jesus is going to reign in a literal way here on this planet Earth for 1,000 years. There's a great deal of scripture which teaches that. That's going to be preceded by Jesus coming back in the air. We speak of that as the rapture. Someday, soon we believe, soon we pray, we'll hear the trumpet, and the dead in Christ will rise from their graves. They will take on immortality in those bodies which are raised. Those of us who are alive and remain at that moment will be changed in a moment in the twinkling of an eye, and we'll be caught up to meet the Lord in the air. Now, the world says that's a bunch of foolishness, fairy tales. My dear friend, someday it's going to happen. Do I believe that? Yes, I believe that with all my heart. I'm looking forward to it. Someday Jesus is coming back to call His people from this world to meet Him in the air, and we'll be changed and we'll go to be with Him there in heaven. That will be followed by a time, a brief time of tribulation in this world, 7 years of tribulation. And then Jesus will come back to this earth in what we call the second coming. He will come back in judgment, and He will set up a literal rule and reign for 1,000 years on this earth. The throne of David will be reestablished, and Jesus will reign. And so, my dear friend, someday the kingdom of God will be established as a literal kingdom in this earth. But first, Jesus teaches us, and this is the third point He teaches us, first must come the cross. Look back at your Bibles, please, in Luke chapter 17, verse 25. Jesus is speaking, and He says, "But first must He," that's the Son of Man, a name for Jesus, "but first must He suffer many things and be rejected of this generation." We've already noted that Jesus was on His way to Jerusalem. He was teaching His disciples that He was going there to die, to be buried, to be raised from the dead. They didn't understand this at this point. But Jesus is teaching them that. He is going deliberately and on purpose to fulfill the mission for which He came to this world, to die in your place and my place, so that you and I could have forgiveness of sins. And so the kingdom of God is at its heart a spiritual kingdom. It will be established on this earth for a period of time of 1,000 years someday. But first, Jesus said, must come the cross. And then Jesus taught us in this passage that the cross will be followed by an absence of Jesus from this earth in His human body, which He took upon Himself. Look, if you would please, at verse 22 of Luke chapter 17. Jesus said unto the disciples, "The days will come when ye shall desire to see one of the days of the Son of Man, and ye shall not see it." In John chapter 14, verses 2 and 3, Jesus said, just before He died, "I go to prepare a place for you, and if I go and prepare a place for you, I will come again." So Jesus was going to die on the cross. Then Jesus was going to leave this world in His human body, which was prepared for Him by the Holy Spirit. And Jesus would be absent from this world in his body for a period of time. Some of these disciples who heard Jesus say that must have remembered these words later on. Oh, how they longed to see him again face to face. And down through 2,000 years of time, God's people have prayed, "Even so, come, Lord Jesus." And today, as you and I who know Jesus Christ as Savior look around this world, we say, "Oh, I wish Jesus would come. I wish I could see him face to face today. He's with me. I sense his presence. He promised he would be with me, but I would so like to fall at his feet like the leper did and thank him face to face for what he's done for me." And so Jesus taught that the kingdom of God would come as a literal kingdom, but he taught that first would come the cross. Then would come a period when he would go away from this world and be absent from this world for a time. And we're living still in that day today. And then Jesus taught regarding the kingdom of God that during this time of his absence, there would be false prophets. Look at chapter 17, verse 23. Jesus is cautioning his disciples. And he says, "And they shall say to you, 'See here.'" Here's the kingdom of God. Or, "See, there is the kingdom of God." Jesus says, "Go not after them, nor follow them." And there are those who pervert the teachings of scriptures today and claim the kingdom of God for themselves. There are some who even set themselves up as false messiahs today, saying that they've come to finish the work which Jesus did. But that's false teaching. Don't look around and go running after the kingdom of God in some physical location today. The kingdom of God today is within you if you know Jesus as your Savior. You've been born again, born into the kingdom. You are his subject today. But the kingdom of God is not found in a literal physical kingdom in this day on this planet. It will be in the future. And then Jesus taught his disciples that the kingdom of God will come at a time of lack of interest in the kingdom of God. Look at verse 27. Jesus gives us an example from Old Testament history. In verse 26, he says, "And as it was in the days of Noah, so shall it be also in the days of the Son of Man. They did eat, they drank, they married wives, they were given in marriage until the day that Noah entered into the ark and the flood came and destroyed them all." Now look at that list of things that they were doing in Noah's day. Those are not bad things in themselves. They ate their meals. They drank their beverages. You have to have liquids in your body. They got married. They gave their children in marriage. They went on with life as if there didn't need to be any thought for tomorrow. Meanwhile, Noah was building that ark, and Noah was preaching the gospel, the good news. There is safety in the ark. The ark, incidentally, which is an Old Testament picture of Jesus Christ. But the people paid no attention. Nobody was interested in that. They were interested in the material things of this life, and so they continued on with the daily things of life. Jesus gives another example in verse 28. "Likewise also as it was in the days of Lot, they did eat, they drank, they bought, they sold, they planted, they builded. But the same day that Lot went out of Sodom, it rained fire and brimstone from heaven and destroyed them all." Now, when you think of Lot and Sodom and Gomorrah, you think of wickedness, and you're correct, and we'll come back to that in a moment. But Jesus was making a point here that just before judgment came, the people were paying no attention. There was apathy in their hearts. They cared nothing for spiritual things, nothing for the things of God. In the city of Sodom, they ate their meals, they drank, they bought properties and sold things. They went on with life. They planted their crops. They built buildings until judgment came. So they were going about their affairs. My dear friend, do I need to remind you that today people don't put any credence, by and large, in the idea that someday judgment is coming? My heart is so sorrowful for the land in which we live, and I know many of you are the same way, because life goes on. We see all kinds of signs of God's judgment around us in all kinds of ways in our land today. But life goes on. People eat and drink. They get married. They give in marriage. They buy, they sell, they purchase property, and no thought for the future. And Jesus teaches that the day of the kingdom of God, the day when Jesus comes, will be a day when people are not even interested. And then Jesus, by using these same two illustrations, teaches us that the day of the kingdom of God is going to come in a time of terrible sin and immorality. In the book of Genesis, when the events regarding Noah are recorded for us, we're told that the imaginations of the people's hearts were just totally evil. In Sodom and Gomorrah and the surrounding cities, there was a complete breakdown of biblical morality. Sin was rampant in the worst sort of way. In our world, our nation, but the whole world today has entered into a day like that, where all the restraints of biblical morality have been thrown off and people are engaging in sin which could not have even been imagined in a generation ago. And Jesus teaches that the day of judgment is going to come in a time of terrible sin and immorality. And then Jesus teaches that the kingdom of God is going to come in a day of persecution for God's people. Look at chapter 17, verse 31. We read these words: "In that day, he which shall be upon the housetop and his stuff in the house, let him not come down to take it away. And he that is in the field, let him likewise not return back." Remember Lot's wife. She looked back and she experienced judgment. "Whosoever shall seek to save his life shall lose it, and whosoever shall lose his life shall preserve it." Now, the scriptures teach us a great deal about that in other places. The book of Daniel is filled with information about these days of terrible persecution for God's people. The book of Revelation teaches a great deal about it. These are the days of the tribulation after the rapture, after God's saints have been taken out of the world. But God will have a witness in this world. There are the two witnesses in Jerusalem we read about. There are the 144,000 men of Israel who come to know Jesus as their Savior, who become witnesses. And the scripture teaches us that there will be a great harvest of people throughout this world, Gentile people, a number which is so great, the Bible says, no man can number. No single person would be able to count them all. People who will come to know Jesus as Savior. But all the days of persecution for those people. There is a man who will come on the scene during that day known as the Antichrist. He is spoken of as the abomination of desolation in the book of Daniel, and Jesus spoke about that also, the day when he would enter the Holy of Holies in the temple and declare himself to be God. He will require that all people of the world take his mark, his number, and if they do not, they cannot engage in any economic activity, even the simplest. And all of this will be done to force men to reject God and accept the Antichrist as God. And those who will not will be killed. Jesus said, in that day, when you see that, the person who's on the housetop needs to flee. Don't look back at Antichrist and long for the release from the pressure of persecution. Don't look back hungering after the things of the world that you give up in this persecution. Remember Lot's wife who looked back. And so Jesus teaches that it would be a day of persecution. It will also be a day of judgment. Chapter 17, verses 34 through 36. I tell you, in that night, and this is not speaking of the rapture now, this is speaking of the time when Jesus comes back to set up his kingdom. In that night there shall be two men in one bed, the one shall be taken in judgment, and the other left. Two women shall be grinding together, the one shall be taken, that's to be judged by the King, Jesus, in his kingdom, and the other left. Two men shall be in the field, the one shall be taken and the other left. Look, if you would please, back at verse 27, the end of the verse, speaking of the days of Noah, the flood came and destroyed them all. Look at verse 29, the end of the verse, speaking of the day of Lot in Sodom. The day that Lot went out of Sodom, it rained fire and brimstone from heaven and destroyed them all. When Jesus comes back to establish his kingdom in this world, on this planet Earth, it will be a day of judgment for those who do not know Jesus as their Savior. And then we're taught in verse 37, verse 27, the end of it, verse 29, the end of it, that it's going to be a universal judgment. It will be for all the world. In verse 37, the listeners ask Jesus, "Where, Lord, where's this going to take place?" And he said unto them, "Wheresoever the body is, thither will be the eagles gathered together." Wherever bodies are, this judgment will take place. It will be universal. It will be worldwide. And then Jesus taught that his coming to set up his kingdom would be sudden and unmistakable. Verse 24, we read these words, "For as the lightning that lighteneth out of the one part under heaven shineth unto the other part under heaven, so shall also the Son of Man be in his day." It will be unmistakable and it will be sudden. Now, what does this mean for us today? Jesus tells us what it means. Jesus speaks a parable to them, to the believers, in chapter 18, verse 1. There's an unjust judge, and there's a widow, and she's been harmed. And she goes to this unbelieving, unjust judge and pleads for justice in her case. And the unjust judge, verse 4 of chapter 18, would not. That's his will. He's unjust. But this is a parable of contrasts. Jesus contrasts with the unjust judge God, who is just. And in chapter 18, verses 7 and the first part of verse 8, the question is asked, "Shall not God avenge?" Of course God will. The unjust judge would not bring justice for the widow until she just pestered him because he was unjust. But God is just. And even though he bears long, verse 7, because he's not willing that any should perish, he wants all men to come to repentance, there is justice coming for God's people. And so Jesus gave this parable to those who knew him as Savior so that they would not faint, the scripture says, so that they would pray. And my dear friend, in this day of darkness and moral depravity in our world, and this day of tremendous materialism, don't faint. Pray, look for the Lord's return. The day is coming, I believe, soon when Jesus will come and then ultimately set up his kingdom in this world. And then what does this have to do with us today? I think one more thing that's very important. There are some who do not know Jesus as their Savior. He is not their king because they have not been born as subjects into his kingdom. And Jesus gives another parable, and here we come full circle into the question, how is a man saved? By trusting in himself or by trusting in God? And this parable is found in verses 10 and following. Two men go to pray. One man is a Pharisee. He's very righteous in all of his deeds, his outward deeds. The other man's a publican. He's a sinner. The Pharisee is trusting in himself. Verse 11, he stood and prayed thus within himself, God, I thank thee that I am not as other men are. The publican looked up, and in verse 13, he says, God, be merciful to me, a sinner. And Jesus asks the question, or answers the question, which one is saved? It's the man who called out to God and trusted God. The man who realized that he had nothing within himself on which to claim salvation, but rather the man who cried out for mercy. My dear friend, let me ask you this question. Are you a citizen of the kingdom of God today? Have you been born into the kingdom, or do you remain an alien to that kingdom as a sinner? If you will cry out to God today and say, God, save me, a sinner. Jesus went to the cross and paid your penalty so that it could be credited to your account. And if you will come and put your trust in him, believe in him instead of believing in yourself, he will save you this instant.
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2: Mark chapter 5 is a gospel, is a chapter of hope. It is a chapter that gives hope to hopeless people. And when I'm finished here in a moment, I'm going to walk away and I'm going to say, boy, I left so much on the table that I wasn't able to complete. But in this chapter, we see so much that you're very familiar with. You've had it explained to you before, but I want us to trek our way and journey our way through some verses here. It is in my life personally, my favorite chapter in my favorite gospel, the Gospel of Mark. The backdrop is that Jesus, back in chapter 4, has been traveling from the western side of the Sea of Galilee on board that ship that he and his disciples often traveled with to the eastern shore. In chapter 4, it's one of those times in which a great storm comes up. You remember it, you've heard it before. Jesus is asleep in the ship. They have to awaken him because the storm is so severe. And they say, do you not care? We're about to perish. And Jesus stands up and he calms the storm. Seriously, wouldn't you have loved to have seen him do that? Wouldn't you just love to? I'm kind of a visual person. We probably won't need it when we're in heaven, but I just hope there's a video of some of these things like this, you know? I would have loved to have seen the Lord say to the storm, to the wind, shh, that's enough. Calm down. And to a gigantic 8-foot, 10-foot wave, that's enough, be still. Wouldn't you have loved to have seen that? And those disciples said, what manner of man is this? Even the wind, the waves obey him. Okay, that happened in chapter 4. Jesus shows that he has power over nature. He gets to the he gets over there to the eastern side of the Sea of Galilee, and that's where that maniac comes out, filled with a legion of demons. That maniac who just nobody can slow him down. He's making noises all night long. He cuts himself. He's filled with all the demons. He's running around with no clothes. And he comes up to Jesus. The demons speak out and they know who Jesus is, the Son of God. And they say, please let us go inside the swine and let us occupy them. And so Jesus commands the demons to come out. They go to the swine. The swine say, we're out of here. And they jump over over a cliff and they're gone. And so then the word begins to spread all over the place what Jesus has done. And this is a phenomenal thing to me, that the people in Gadara want Jesus to leave after what he's done. The only thing I can think of is that they put so much stock in the money they were making off of the hog sales or something, that they didn't like what he had done. Or they were scared he knew something about each one of them individually, and so they said, you need to leave. We don't want you around here anymore. So less than 24 hours from the time that he had left the western side, he gets on board the ship on the eastern side again, and he makes his way back over to the western side of the Sea of Galilee, where I don't know how else to say this except to say that on the western side, young people, Jesus was a star. They loved him as he came close to Capernaum. And as he makes his way back over there, the crowds are thronging to the shore. And so let's pick it up in verse 21. Would you look at it with me? In verse 21, the Bible says, "And when Jesus was passed over again by ship unto the other side, much people gathered unto him, and he was nigh unto the sea," which simply means He couldn't get very far away from the ship. He just stepped outside the boat. He was close to the sea because of the great crowds. I mean, there was no room to move. Verse 22. "And behold, there cometh one of the rulers of the synagogue, Jairus by name, and when he saw him, he fell at his feet and besought him greatly, saying, My little daughter lieth at the point of death. I pray thee, come and lay thy hands on her, that she may be healed, and she shall live. And Jesus went with him, and much people followed him and thronged him." I just love this. This well-known, well-educated, well-dressed, wealthy man who's named Jairus. Everybody knew him. He comes to Jesus. He didn't care what his clothes looked like. He didn't care what anybody thought about him. He falls down and he worships the Lord. Anytime anybody really gets close to the Lord, they're worshipful. You don't come up to Jesus with some laissez-faire, lollygagging, irreverent, sloppy Christianity. He worshiped him and he said, "Would you come to my home? I need you. I mean, I'm desperate. My daughter's dying." And the Bible says, and Jesus went with him. Why? Because he's compassionate. Jesus is on his way. Now, if you didn't know that part of the story, probably you did. You really are going to know this next part of the story. These are two stories. They're always intertwined with each other. Pick it up with me in verse 23. Excuse me, where am I? Verse 25. "And a certain woman, which had an issue of blood 12 years and had suffered many things of many physicians and had spent all that she had and was nothing bettered but rather grew worse, when she had heard of Jesus, came in the press behind and touched his garment. For she said, If I may touch but his clothes, I shall be whole." Let me pause right there. Can I tell you, the language of that phrase tells us In the Greek language that she was using, she was repeating this statement: "If I may but touch his clothes, if I can just touch his clothes, I'll be whole. If I can just touch his clothes." Who is she talking to? She's talking to herself. She's just saying, she's desperate. "If I can just touch his clothes, I know who he is. I know what he can do. If I can just touch his clothes." By the way, we're not given her name. We don't know her name. She's a diseased woman. Nobody wants her around. She can't even go into the synagogue that Jairus is a ruler of. She's not allowed in there. She's a diseased woman. We don't know what the disease is. Some internal bleeding that she's had for 12 years. "If I can just touch his clothes, I can be made whole." Pick it up with me in verse 29. "And straightway the fountain of her blood was dried up, and she felt in her body that she was healed of that plague. And Jesus, immediately knowing in himself that virtue had gone out of him, turned him about in the press, and he said, Who touched my clothes?" By the way, he was repeating that too. "Who touched my clothes? Who touched my clothes?" He had to keep repeating it. "And his disciples said unto him, Thou seest the multitude thronging thee, and sayest thou, Who touched me?" And he looked round about to see her that had done this thing. But the woman, fearing and trembling, the word fearing is a reference to her internal fears. She knew who Jesus was. This was a holy reverence. She knew this was the Son of God, and she knew what had happened to her, and she had a reverence to her. And then the word trembling was the external, physical trembling. I mean, this woman is all shook because she is recognizing what's happened to her and who he is. She's looked into him fearing and trembling, knowing what was done in her, came, and notice she fell down before him too and told him all the truth. And he said unto her, I love this, daughter. This is the only time in the scriptures where Jesus called a lady daughter. What was he saying? He was saying, I've just adopted you. You're in the family. Daughter, thy faith hath made thee whole. Go in peace and be whole of thy plague. In case you have forgotten, there was somebody else in the story. There was this named man, Jairus, who had to stand there and watch all this take place while his daughter was dying at home. Can't you just see him? I mean, he's got his hand maybe on the Lord's shoulder, and he's saying, yeah, this is great. Yeah, I'm glad you helped this woman. He's got his hand maybe on his elbow. He said, this is great. We got to get moving, Jesus. We got to get moving. He's scared for his daughter's life. We need to keep moving. Next verse, verse 35. While he yet spake, there came from the ruler of the synagogue's house certain which said, thy daughter's dead. Why troublest thou the master any further? As soon as Jesus heard the word that was spoken, he saith unto the ruler of the synagogue, be not afraid. Only believe. He was saying, Jairus, keep believing. The words are hanging in the air. Your daughter's dead. Don't bother the master teacher. He's nothing he can do. Jairus, keep believing. Verse 37, and he suffered. He allowed no man to follow him save Peter and James and John, the brother of James. And he cometh to the house of the ruler of the synagogue and seeth the tumult and them that wept and wailed greatly. And when he was come in, he saith unto them, why make ye this ado and weep? The damsel's not dead, but sleepeth. And this shows you how professional they were, and they laughed him to scorn. But when he put them all out, he takes the father and the mother of the damsel and them that were with him, and entereth in where the damsel was lying. And he took the damsel by the hand and said unto her, by the way, Jesus may have known this little girl. He lived in Capernaum. He says, Talitha Kumai, which is being interpreted, damsel, I say unto thee, arise. And straightway, immediately, the damsel arose and walked, for she was of the age of 12 years, and they were astonished with a great astonishment. And he charged them straightly that no man should know it, and commanded that something should be given her to eat. Oh man, I love this story. I love these two stories. It's really one story. They're always intertwined with each other. And Mark gives us more detail than Matthew or Luke does. This is a story in which two people, one well-known and one unknown, one greatly respected and one greatly avoided, came to Jesus. Both of them were desperate. If I can just get to Jesus, if I can just get to him, he can change my life. I need him. Can I ask you a question? Why is it the average Christian, and even those sitting in front of me this morning, no doubt, why is it we are so often so unenthusiastic about prayer? What is it that has kept us so frequently from approaching the Lord with a spirit that says, I know what you can do, and I need you? It could be that we have failed to recognize we really are needy and desperate people. But sometimes it takes something that is so desperate that we don't care what anybody else thinks about us. We don't care what we look like. We don't care about our name. We just need the Lord. And we say, please, come to my home. and heal my daughter. Please. I'm not even going to say anything verbally. If I can just touch the tassel at the bottom of his robe, if I can just touch his robe, I will be healed. Do you have unconfessed sin in your life? Is that what's keeping you from being enthusiastic about seeking the Lord? Are you unaware of the power of your God? Probably not. You know what he can do. Are you unsettled in your Christianity because you got weary in the past with the fact that I asked the Lord for something and it didn't happen the way I want it to happen, or I've been asking for something for so long I'm just tired of waiting, so I'll just try to make it happen in my own way. When I was in college, I, like so many college students, had a financial burden, a need that was just incredibly high. And to make a very, very long story extremely brief, I woke up one day saying, God, I got to have help today. I mean, I got to have financial help today, and I don't know what else to do. I just need your help. And I sought his face early in the morning, and I said, God, please pay my needs today. I need your help today. I mean, today. And all day long, I lived with the spirit of expectancy. Do you have any idea what that is? I mean, I didn't know in what manner, but I literally lived all day long looking for the way in which the Lord was going to answer that prayer. I mean, I wondered if some kid was going to, you know, some other student was going to come up and say, hey, Gleiser, how you doing? Hey, listen, I got this wad of bills I've been meaning to give to you, you know? I mean, I didn't know. I went to my mailbox. I checked my mail a couple of times that day, thinking maybe somebody would send me a check. Didn't come. I had a job off campus. I thought, well, maybe when I get to work, and by the way, it was kind of a really luxury job, a high-ranking job. I hate to even tell you what it is. It was I worked at a grocery store. I stocked shelves, but I mean, it helped pay some bills, so I was working, but I needed more help. And I thought when I got to work that night, maybe the boss, the manager, is going to come up and say, hey, Morris, we've been meaning to give you, man, we're so behind in some extra bonuses we were going to give you. Hey, can you open the trunk of your car? We're just going to, you know. It didn't happen. I mean, as I was leaving work that night, I had to get back to campus before it was too late. I had to check in and get there before it was time to get to bed. And I mean, I was saying goodbye to the managers. I never said goodbye to them, but I was hoping to remind them, hey, remember, I'm the one that you were going to give some financial help to. But I just kind of said, hey, guys, I said, I'm going to head on back to campus, okay? I got to go. And I said, I'm leaving now. They said, okay, get out of here. I walked to my car late that night, and I said, Lord, I've been looking for you to help me all day long. I don't understand. I started driving back to campus, and then I remembered, wait a minute. I just made an assumption that I would get help at work. It's not work. It's my Lord that's going to help me. I said, Lord, please, I really need help today. And I know you can help me some other day, but I need it now. I'm desperate. I looked at my clock and I said, Lord, in 45 minutes, I got to be in bed. You got 45 minutes. Please. I walked up to my third level of our dormitory, where my dormitory was, and my room. I turned the corner off the staircase, and my roommate was walking down the hall, and he said, there you are. He said, where have you been? I said, I've been at work. I said, you know, I work on this night. He said, well, come here. We walked down the hall, and he said, look, on the door of our dormitory, there was an envelope that had my name written in pencil, and it looked like the person who had written my name used their opposite hand so that I couldn't decipher whose penmanship that was. And my roommate said, that's been on our door all night, and it's killing me to know what's in it. You know, he was a bit of an odd roommate. Yeah, I know. They're in every school. Don't look at anybody when I'm saying this, but I'm just telling you. I mean, and I said, you're about to snap, aren't you? You're about to lose your mind. He said, I am. And I said, well, I'll just open it in the morning. I'm just going to make you wait. What that my roommate didn't know was I was dying to see what was in it as well. about 20 minutes before I was supposed to be in bed, I opened up that envelope, and there, with no note and no letter to this day, I don't know who sent it, was a handful of bills. And my financial need was met. Who'd you talk to, Gleiser? Only the one I could talk to. You say, well, I prayed for something like that and it didn't happen. I get it. I have too. But I'm convinced as I can be, as I'm standing here today, that there are times in which the Lord says, I know it looks desperate, but keep believing. I would almost feel guilty preaching on this, except for the fact that it's what the passage has given us. Can I just lay a couple of things quickly on your heart? Would you just notice the wideness of God's mercy here? The wideness of God's mercy. You've got this guy that everybody respected, everybody knew. He was well known and wealthy, Jairus. And you've got a woman that people avoided. In fact, in her day, people believed that if her breath fell on you, you might catch what she's got. So she had to tell people whenever she was passing around that she was walking by, and they would grab their kids and get out of the way. I mean, they didn't want her around. And both of these people needed the Lord. To whom did Jesus give the most attention? Be careful how you answer it. He gave an equal amount of care and compassion. Why? Because you and I don't come to the Lord with our own name and our own merit and our own spirituality. We come desperate. And I don't know your background. And I don't know your academic prowess. And I don't know your spiritual life, how long you've known the Lord and how little you have walked with the Lord. But I'm telling you, when a child of God comes to the Lord and says, I need you and I come just as I am. I come broken to be mended. I come wounded to be healed. I come desperate to be rescued. I come empty to be filled. I come just as I am. Jairus didn't come to the Lord saying, you know, Jesus, you know I'm the ruler of the synagogue. He worshiped, he bowed down. He says, I know what you can do. I know who you are. Come to my home. This woman says, I've heard about him. I know what he can do. Friends, I'm telling you, there's not a need that you have that he cannot take care of. Not a one. There's not a burden that you carry that he cannot lift. There's not a disease or sickness that he cannot heal. There's not a person he cannot save. See the wideness of his mercy. You see, when you see the wideness of his mercy, you can come to him believing, because you don't come in your own name. You come in the Lord's name. Recognize his nature. What is his nature? He cares. I preached it Wednesday night for those of you who were here. He cares. He's not only caring, he's capable and he's compassionate. Jairus asked for help and he went. He looked at a woman and he says, daughter. He's compassionate. I came home from a revival meeting with a bunch of candy one time. I was in Hershey, Pennsylvania, go figure. And I came home with all this candy and I saw my grandchildren and I went up to them and I said, hey, I got some candy. You want some? And I said to my grandson, Drew, I said, Drew, do you like Reese's peanut butter cups or Snickers? He said, Papa, I like peanut butter cups. I said, here, take one. I said to my granddaughter, Karis, I said, Karis, do you like Reese's peanut butter cups or Snickers? She said, I don't really care for peanut butter cups, but I love Snickers. I said, here, take it. I said to the baby, she's about 4, Amberly. I said, Ambers, you like peanut butter cup or Snickers? She looked at me with all the boldness. She said, both. I want both. Guess what she got? She got both. She could have said, and give me the keys of the car too. I said, you know, I mean, the girl owns me. I'm just telling you, she knows my nature. I'm her papa. She said, I'm not going to settle for one or the other. I want both. When you go to the Lord, I'm not saying that you go to him like he's a grandfather or Santa Claus or a bellhop that you clap your hands and snap a finger and say, jump to it. They were worshipful. They were reverent. They knew who he was. But they came desperate. They recognized his nature. Because when you recognize his nature, you can request with nerve. The writer of Hebrews says, let us come boldly to the throne of grace. Let us, who's us? Those who've made a profession of faith. Let us come. The word come means repeatedly, continually. Let us come boldly. Do you really need an explanation on that word? Urgently, desperately. See the wideness of his mercy so you can come believing. And finally, you see the wonder of his might. So keep believing. Are you asking the Lord for something? Are you hearing me? Are you asking the Lord for something that's considered an impossibility in your thinking? Is there anything in your prayer life? In fact, do you have a prayer life? Do you know what it is to schedule time where you, yes, you walk with God. Yes, you talk with God. You drive around and you walk from class to class. And then as you live your life, you speak to him all day long. But is there a regular time in which you devote to just saying, Lord, it's just me and you. I just want to talk to you. We got time for our phones. We got time for our iPads and we got time to study and we got time for conversations and friends. And rightly so, that's good. But do you have time just to say, Lord, it's just me and you? Have you ever irritated the devil because of your prayer life? Do you live with expectancy? Recognize the wideness of his mercy, then recognize the wonder of his might, his power. There's nothing too hard for him. That's not preacher talk. That's the reality of a child of God who comes desperate. Jairus, I know your daughter's dead, but keep believing. Keep believing. I know, ma'am, you've lived with that disease for 12 years, but come and keep believing. Is there something you've stopped praying for? Is there somebody you never asked the Lord anymore about their salvation? Is there a relationship that needs to be healed? Is there a bill that needs to be paid? Is there a burden that needs to be relieved? Is there a family that needs the healing touch of the Lord? Come and keep believing. I don't know what's on your heart this morning. I don't know what it is you need. And maybe I'm the only one. But I don't want to ever get to the habit where I just talk to God with my little rote statements and I just say the same things every day. I want to live with a spirit of expectancy. And sometimes he puts us in a position of desperation. And we say, I got to have you. The Bible says that Jesus went to Jairus' home. He got all the other naysayers out of the way. And he walked inside and he took that little girl by the hand. And he said, little dove, little damsel, arise. Now, I'm just telling you. It says that they were astonished with a great astonishment. Really? Are you kidding me? The word great there is a word that could have been translated as well, loud. Well, I would have made a lot of racket as well. Great, loud, astonishment. Look what Jesus did. And then it says he charged him. Let's not go outside and tell everybody. Let's just enjoy this for a while. Give the girl something to eat. She's running around. She's 12 years old, man alive. She's hungry. And let's take care of her. And you just see the care and the compassion and the capability of the Lord. He looked at this lady and he said, you're in the family. Daughter, go. Here's a woman who's lived with suffering for 12 years, spent everything she had. She's depleted. She's diseased, probably divorced because a husband couldn't be near her. She's unclean. She's desperate. Her life's been radically changed. Would you investigate your prayer life this morning and ask yourself, do I know anything about this kind of lifestyle? Do I know what it is to come to God and say, oh God, heal me, save me, take care of this burden. Oh God, I need you. The name George Mueller is not a strange name to most everybody in this room, a man who built several orphanages in Bristol, England, by prayer, trusting in God. The most famous story of George Mueller was the day in which he got up

0: supply us with today. I know you know the story, most familiar one to me. As soon as he finished his prayer, knock came to the door. He went over and opened the door, and there was a man who was the local baker who said, "Mr. Mueller, I've not been able to sleep all night long. I was up at 2 o'clock this morning." He said, "God told me I need to bake some bread and bakery items just for you." He says, "Do you need some food?" He said, "We do." They brought in those baked goods, the bread for the children. As soon as they emptied it all out, another knock came to the door. This was in the day in which milkmen traveled with big canisters of milk on a cart, and this man was knocking on the door, a milkman. He said, "Sir," he said, "my cart just broke down. I broke an axle out here." And he said, "I got to get rid of all these big cans of milk. I can't deliver them. I got to repair my cart and to fix the axle." He said, "Would you please take the milk off my hands?" He said, "We'd be glad to." How long has it been since you've seen something happen in your life where you just had to back up and say, "There's no explanation for that. That was God"?
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2: Take your Bible and look with me in 2 Corinthians chapter 4. 2 Corinthians chapter 4. Look down at verse number 7, 2 Corinthians 4, verse number 7. Actually, look at verse number 1 because he explains what this whole chapter is about to draw our attentions to. 2 Corinthians chapter 4, beginning in verse number 1. "Therefore, seeing we have this ministry," Paul's talking to the church at large, the church at Corinth. He's saying, "Hey, this is ours. Seeing therefore we have this ministry, as we have received mercy, we faint not." Look at verse number 3. "But if our gospel be hid, it is hid to them that are lost." Look at verse number 6. "For God, who commanded the light to shine out of darkness, hath shined in our hearts to give the light of the knowledge of the glory of God in the face of Jesus Christ." Okay, now he's saying, we have this light that shined in our hearts. We have Jesus. And then he says this. He says that this is how we're carrying it around. When I do a funeral service, I oftentimes quote a passage of scripture. I don't quote it. I say, "This is where we got it from." Because many times at a funeral service, we'll say something like, "Earth to earth, dust to dust, ashes to ashes." And it's God formed Adam out of the dust, the dirt of the ground. He formed and fashioned him. That's where we came from. That's where our bodies came from. And that's where we're going to return to. And so Paul makes this connection to, hey, here's what we are. This is us. We know where we came from, but look what we're carrying. Okay, now look at verse number 7. "But we have this treasure," that is Jesus Christ, the light that mankind needs. "We have this treasure in earthen vessels, that the excellency of the power may be of God and not of us." He says, we're carrying around this treasure that can't be measured. We're carrying around the good news of Jesus Christ, and we're carrying it around in this earthen vessel. To put it in our kind of vernacular, it's just like a clay pot. There's nothing special about the pot. There's nothing special about this vessel. It's just a clay pot. But what it's carrying, priceless. You start to think about who does God choose to use? Earthen vessels, really simple containers, to carry the glorious news of the gospel. He uses people like you and me, people like you and me. He uses people who have troubled pasts, faltering steps. He uses those who struggle with fear and anxiety, those who are newly saved or have been saved for generations. He uses those who struggle with insecurity and doubt. He uses those who have every confidence in God's power and ability. He uses those who don't think they could really be used. He uses those who know their own frailties, the cracks that have already become apparent in their own earthen.

0: vessels. Paul was just an earthen vessel, just like you and me. But God saved him. By the way, when God saved him, think about what he became. Listen to how the Bible describes this descriptor of the Apostle Paul, who was at that time still Saul of Tarsus. In Acts chapter 9, verse number 15, God says to Ananias, he says, I want you to go to Saul. I've saved him. And then this is how God describes the Apostle Paul. He says, he is a, Acts 9, 15, he is a chosen vessel unto me to bear my name before the Gentiles and kings and the children of Israel. Paul is chosen, and that's what you are. He says, you have not chosen me, but I have chosen you and ordained you. So God said, okay, hey, I've got something for you to do. But isn't it interesting that while God has said, hey, listen, you're an earthen vessel, you're the very thing I'm looking for to carry this message around. I'm using people just like you. You're an earthen vessel, you qualify. If we started to put a job description together, because, you know, it's helpful when you're trying to fill a position to know, okay, well, what's necessary? What kind of people can fill that position? Okay, take your Bible then, and let's look at a few descriptions of who does God use? What kind of people can fill this position? Take your Bible first and look at Acts chapter 2. Acts chapter 2. Now, we won't take time to go through Pentecost, because Pentecost is what happens here, and the Spirit of the Holy Spirit is given. The Christians are speaking, the apostles are speaking with other tongues. You say, well, what does that mean? It means other languages, like real specific languages. In fact, in Acts chapter 2, God gives us a detailed description of languages, that people were actually hearing the gospel in their own tongue, their own language. Well, what kind of people was God using to accomplish this? Acts chapter 2, verse number 7. And they were all amazed and marveled, saying one to another, behold, are not all these which speak Galileans? Okay, Galileans? I don't know what term of derision you might choose today, but that's the term of derision that they're using in their day. All right, they're seeing what God is doing, and it's miraculous. This is mind-blowing. We might understand it if it came from a different people, but really, these people are Galileans. What kind of people does God use? Let's just use the term the unsophisticated, because that's how they would look at a Galilean. The people from Galilee, they're going to be considered rude or crude. They're not formally trained. You might even use the word, they're just so uncivilized. They don't have any pedigree. They don't have any good history. They don't have any good training or rearing. They're from Galilee. Okay, so wow, there's something really special happening here, Acts chapter 2. How is this happening? Because those people are from Galilee. Do you know, it really doesn't matter regarding where you came from, your level of learning. You know, we talked about all the varieties of places and backgrounds and people that I've been to school with, and they were my teacher. To me, it's quite remarkable that God uses people in really incredible ways. In ways that a guy like, you know, you start to think, at our soul-winning seminar on Friday night, both of these men delivered rich content. They brought things, and I'm sitting there thinking, this is good stuff. We got so many comments from people who watched it through live stream, or then they went back and they revisited the content, people that were there at the event. Like, man, this was really rich. And so sometimes we just take it for granted. Sure, a guy like Dr. Zach, he's going to be used of God, but I'm not that guy. I'm like a Galilean. Pastor Burdick, he brought this session on getting to the gospel. How do you even start this conversation? And it was just a masterful session. And I sat there like, wow, this is good. So we might sit in a session like that and say, well, sure, a guy like Pastor Burdick can do that, but I mean, I never do things like that. What kind of people does God use? He uses earthen vessels like Galileans. Do you know that this is not the only place that this term of derision is used? Do you remember when Jesus is assembling, he's calling his disciples to him? Notice what the Bible says. Let me read. It's in John chapter 1, verse 46. And Nathanael said unto him, he says to Philip, Philip came, said, hey, you got to see, we think we met the one. And well, where is he from? He's from Nazareth. Well, Nazareth is in Galilee. It's lower Galilee. Nazareth is Galilee. Jesus was from Galilee. Okay, the man from Galilee. Well, what does Nathanael say about him? He says, okay, Nathanael said unto him, can there any good thing come out of Nazareth? And Philip said, come and see. Do you know, sometimes we just think that our upbringing, our heritage, our training, our whatever, I'm not the person that God uses. Are you an earthen vessel? Well, I'm just not that sophisticated, or I'm not that articulate, or I'm not that, you know, my personality's not so. Do you know, to me, the wonderful thing about your unique personality is there's someone else that has some characteristics that are like yours. And then you get to connect with people that others, they just don't resonate with. I learned years ago, or I started the process of learning in youth ministry, that, man, when you have a bunch of different leaders that are not just like you, you have a much greater opportunity to reach a wide variety of teenagers. And I think God just used that, helped me understand that with teens, but it's just life. Well, I'm kind of like a Galilean. My family is, listen, if you want to talk dysfunctional family, I have this really dysfunctional family, and I just don't know. Listen, the Lord used a woman who had been married 5 times, and the guy she was with now wasn't her husband. And she goes back, and she's just an earthen vessel. And she goes, and she begins to just tell people about Jesus. The point we're trying to make is God uses people who have the qualifications that you and I possess. Earthen vessels, sometimes a little unsophisticated, unlearned. If we looked a little further in Acts chapter 4, verse 13, now when they saw the boldness of Peter and John and perceived that they were unlearned and ignorant men, they marveled. And they took knowledge of them that they had been with Jesus. They took knowledge of them. It's like, whoa, wow. These guys, we don't call them necessarily rabbi. Where do you hear, you know, Peter being referred to as a rabbi? So these guys are unlearned. They didn't go to school. They haven't been trained. But these guys, the Bible says, they're the ones who turned the world upside down. You say, well, I just don't have the formal training. Are you an earthen vessel? He uses the unsophisticated, the unlearned. Here's a great list. Take your Bible. Let's look at this one together. 1 Corinthians chapter 1. 1 Corinthians chapter 1. Look at this list that God uses about the kinds of people that he actually is calling. 1 Corinthians chapter 1. Look down at verse number 26. Let's start there. Here he says this. He says, for ye see your calling, brethren, how that not many wise men after the flesh, not many mighty, not many noble are called. Now pause there for just a moment. He doesn't say not any. Okay, he doesn't say not any. And I'm being serious about this. You may be a person endued with some special measure of wisdom. You may have insights and knowledge, and I'm telling you, you can connect dots like few people can. You understand your brain works in a way that's like, wow, mighty. Maybe you have unusual influence. There is something mighty about your spirit, your demeanor, your personality. It could be like, wow, look at all the things that these noble, you have some nobility about you. Your upbringing is pretty impressive. He doesn't say I don't use them. He just says not many. But then he says, here's where I primarily find my useful, or those that are willing to be used. He goes on and he says, verse number 27, but God hath chosen the foolish things of the world to confound the wise. And God hath chosen the weak things of the world to confound the things which are mighty, and the base things of the world, and the things which are despised hath God chosen. Yea, the things which are not, to bring to naught the things that are, that no flesh should glory in his presence. But of him are ye in Christ Jesus, who of God is made unto us wisdom and righteousness and sanctification and redemption, that according as it is written, he that glorieth, let him glory in the Lord. What kind of people does God choose? God chooses the foolish things. You ever feel that way? Like, I don't know if I could ever. No, God chooses the foolish. He chooses the weak things. I just don't have the strength to do. He chooses the weak. The base things. That means of low birth or really, really humble. He chooses them which are despised. The things which are not, the things which are nothing. These are the kinds of people that God chooses, just simple earthen vessels. What kind of a people does God choose? He chooses those that are filled. Do you remember when the church had a really simple problem early on, again in the book of Acts? Church has this simple problem. The simple problem is, our widows are not being taken care of. And then there is a little rift between the Greeks and the Jews, and some of their widows were being taken, some of them weren't. So they had this issue early on. And God said, here's the answer. He allows them to see their need so he can provide the answer. And he gave them the establishment of a new office in the church. And that's the office of deacon. The word deacon means simply this. It means servant. It doesn't mean, this is a new position of authority in the church. Really, now at times we bestow authority. God is the one that all authority comes from. But really the primary purpose of a deacon is, how can I help? What needs to be done? How can I serve? And they went out and they started literally serving tables so that the work could be accomplished. These are guys that had a good testimony, but they're earthen vessels, just like anybody that God uses. One of those earthen vessels actually becomes, after the death, burial, and resurrection of Jesus, his ascension, becomes the first martyr, and that's Stephen. And Stephen was a deacon. He's just a servant, and he goes out and he shares the gospel, and he was endued, he was empowered. Stephen, being full of the Holy Ghost, lifted up his eyes toward heaven, sees the heavens open, and we've said this before, but he sees Jesus standing at the right hand of the Father. This is, to me, this is the first standing ovation in Scripture. And Jesus offers it. And then Stephen begins to repeat these words that we hear of Jesus. You know, lay not this sin to their charge. You know, that Stephen begins to demonstrate he is filled with Jesus. What kind of a person is he? He was just a guy in the church. They recognize he has a testimony that meets qualifications. Hey, would you come serve as a deacon? And he's just doing the work of God. And we still talk about how the Lord used him. What kind of people does God use? Campus church. If he can't use people like us, then his message does not go out. He uses earthen vessels, just clay pots like you and me, to advance the work. I'm going to conclude with a story, and it's a little bit longer story. This story is one of those, like, what kind of a people does God use? Because sometimes I want to be used, I just don't see him using someone like me. David and Svea Flood were just a young couple in their early 20s, and they said, we want to be used of the Lord. They were from Scandinavia. And they went to what was called at that point the Belgian Congo. They went to Africa. And they went to serve the Lord. They went serving him in a way and in a place that many people would say, wow, that's a difficult place to serve. They went to the mission station, but they felt called to go deep into the Congo and minister to a village where the gospel had not been. And they went with another couple called the Ericksons. And they arrived at this village, but they were met with a very hostile welcome. In fact, the chief was so opposed to them being in his village, he would allow them no access. He was fearful that they would anger the village gods and the wrath of those gods would come upon him and the villagers. So he wouldn't allow them any contact with the village. They decided, we're going to pray that God allows us to break down the walls that are resisting us and the gospel would go forward. So they actually went up a half mile into a nearby mountain. They found a spot and they built their own mud huts up in the side of a mountain. And they just prayed and labored. The only contact that that chief would allow them to have was one boy two times a week could sell them chickens and eggs, and that was all the contact they could have with that village. They're beginning to succumb to malaria, other sicknesses, illnesses, clearly hardships. In fact, it became so difficult that the Ericksons decided that they were going to go back to the mission station, and they would continue their ministry from there. But David and Svea Flood, we're staying here. We're going to pray that God allows us some great breakthrough in ministry with these people. And Svea was very small. In fact, she was like 4'8", a tiny little thing. She said this. She said, so long as we're here, I'm gonna pray that the Lord allows that little boy that brings us chickens and eggs two times a week, I'm gonna witness to him. And so she began to witness to him. And through the course of time, that little boy, she just explained who God is and the wonder of the gospel. And through the process of time, that little boy came to know Christ. But that was it. They continued to labor and pray, still no open doors. And again, through the process of time, David and Svea understood that they were about to conceive. They were about to have a child. She had conceived, and she's going to have a baby out in the middle of the Congo. And 9 months, of course, goes by, and she has her little baby, and they call her Ina. And 17 days after Ina was born, Svea succumbed to the rigors that labor brought on her body, and she died. When she died, something broke in David Flood. And he went out on the side of that mountain and he dug out Svea's grave. He put his wife of 27 years of age in the ground. He buried her, and then he took his son, they had one son already, and he took their little infant baby. He went down to the mission station. He gave his newborn baby to the Ericksons, the couple that had been with them previously. And he said, I am not only leaving this mission station, I am leaving God because he has destroyed our lives. And he went back to Scandinavia. Not long thereafter, just a few months afterwards, the Ericksons both contracted some strange illness and both the Ericksons died. Then the little baby was Ina, was given to another missionary couple who were Americans. They continued at that mission station for nearly 3 years, and then they traveled back to the States. When they got back to the States, they were certainly in love with their daughter, and they felt like if they went back to the Congo, the complications would be so severe because of the challenges and the uniqueness of the adoption. So they took on pastoral ministry, and that's where this little girl was raised. They changed her name to Aggie, and instead of calling her Ina, more Scandinavian name, but they called her Aggie, and she grew up. She went to a Christian college. She met her husband. They were married, and they continued to do life together. His name was Dewey Hurst, and he went on into ministry. He eventually became a Bible college president out west, and the Lord just continued to bless their ministry. As they were in an area out west, Aggie was surprised that there was a number of Scandinavians in that area. And one day, shows up in her box a magazine that was in the Scandinavian language, and she begins to just thumb through this magazine, and all of a sudden a picture just caught her attention. She looked at it. It was on the side of a mountain, and it was just a little white cross. You could see it was haggard by years, but the name on the cross was Svea Flood. That's her mom's name. She took the magazine immediately, got in the car, drove as quick as she could to the college where her husband was a president. She knew there was someone there that could translate it, and she said, she hands him this, she says, tell me what this article says. The man begins to summarize the story. He says it's about missionaries who had come to the village, a birth of a white baby, death of a young mother, a little African boy who'd been led to Christ, and how the missionaries had left, but the boy grew up and persuades the chief to start a school. He starts the school, and he leads all of the children into the school to Christ. And then the article went on, and it said that there were now 600 believers in this village who came to know Christ through the witness of this one little boy. Well, she is overwhelmed by the fact that this was her mom. Not long after that, the college where they worked sent them to Scandinavia. Her husband and her sent them on a little vacation. She gets back there and she wants to meet her birth father. So she does some investigation. She finds that he had remarried. He's now in his 70s and he's very ill. He had recently had a stroke. But she goes and first meets her half-siblings. She has a wonderful reunion with them, and then she says, I would like to see my father. They were somewhat reluctant. They said, you know, he's had a stroke. He is not in good health. But she was insistent. She said, I would like to see him. They said, okay, but one thing, he has one rule in the family, and that is never mention the name of God. He told his family, you do not mention the name of God. In fact, if the name of God came up around her father, he became violent. His reasoning was, God took everything from me. She goes to see her father, and she walks in, and it is a dingy mess of a room. It is littered with bottles of alcohol. He gave most of his life to drink. And he's laying in a heap on a bed. He knew that she was coming, and his first words to her were, Ina, I never meant to give you away. He began to cry. She said, it's all right, Papa. God took care of me. As soon as she said, God took care of me, his body stiffened, his tears were gone, and he said, God forgot all of us. Our lives have been like this because of him. And he turns his face to the wall, not to look at his daughter. Ina stroked his face, and she said, Papa, I have a little story to tell you, and it's a true one. Listen to what she wrote. You did not go to Africa in vain. Mama did not die in vain. The little boy you won to the Lord grew up to win that whole village to Jesus Christ. The one seed you planted just kept growing and growing. Today, there are 600 African people serving the Lord because you were faithful to the call of God in your life. Papa, Jesus loves you. He has never hated you. The old man turned his back to look again into his daughter's eyes, and he softened. They began to talk, and by the end of the afternoon, her father, a few weeks, by the way, from passing, gave his heart and his life back to the one who gave his life for him. So here's the last part of the story. It was a few years later that Ina and her husband were attending a conference on evangelism in London. There were assembled there different leaders from organizations in Africa, and they listened with amazement at the work that God was doing to advance his name. As they were listening to one report from the nation of Zaire, the superintendent of that organization begins to eloquently declare what God is doing. He represented just over 100,000 baptized believers. One report was given that said, as he begins to explain, we now have 32 mission stations, 120-bed hospital, several large Christian schools, and our churches now have over 110,000 baptized believers. Afterwards, Ina rushes up and asks him this question. She wrote the following: "Sir, could you have met a young missionary couple by the name of David and Svea Flood? They were on a mission station, and all I know about it was that it was a high hill." "Yes, madam," he replied. "I used to sell them chicken and eggs. It was Svea Flood who led me to Jesus. And who are you?" "I am Svea Flood's daughter. I was born on that mountaintop." She wrote, tears began to run down his cheeks. He embraced me and in African style held me and began swaying with me, sobbing from the depths of his soul. "I've so often wondered," he cried, "whatever happened to that little girl whose mother died for us?" He said, "You must travel back with me to the village. Your mother is the most famous person in the history of our church." She did agree, and they made the trip back to the village. They went first to the mission station. At the mission station, she saw the graves of the Ericksons, her first adopted parents, and then they took the several-mile journey back to the village. As they neared the village, the villagers had created these arches and covered them with flowers. And she is coming through, and there are villagers that are just lined up on either side. And they are exuberant in cheering the daughter of Svea Flood. They finally got there, and she eventually writes, "The pastor of the village church led us up the hill, all the people following, to the top of the hill. Then he points out the little flattened area where those two mud huts were built. And then he says, 'This is where you were born.' And then he shows her the little white cross that still remained. It was improved with concrete around. And she sees the grave that is marked Svea Flood, her mother's grave. And then the pastor does not go on with eloquent words. He reads one line of scripture on that mountaintop. He reads Psalm 126, verse number 5. "They that sow in tears shall reap in joy." Certainly God knows what it means to weep. He knows what it means to sow. He knows what it means to reap. And he does those things today because of earthen vessels, people who may never see the result of a seed planted, but you and I are the means by which those seeds are planted. He uses people just like you, just like me, earthen vessels to take the treasure of Jesus Christ to a people in need.
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2: Nehemiah chapter 5. Nehemiah chapter 5. This singing this evening reminds me of old citywide meetings and conferences of the old time. Wished I could take every student in Pensacola Christian College and take you back 35, 40, 45, 50 years to some of the great citywide meetings that I had the privilege of sitting in and sitting under great preaching, some of the Bible conferences. You have a heritage, and thank God you're attending a school that believes in preserving the heritage. That is extremely important. I truly appreciate being here this week. I thank the kindness of Dr. Horton, Dr. Beamer, Dr. Shetler, and the list goes on and on. I thank the Lord for you students. So many of you have been so kind. There have been a few of you a little bit, I think I've pinched a nerve with you, but You'll get over it. After all, I love you, you know. But we are here to help you discover the truth of God's Word and how to apply it in your hearts and lives. We live in an exciting age today, young folks. We live in the age of the rapture. We live in the age of the end time. I've had people ask me, do you believe the Antichrist is alive? I do believe he is. Now, that doesn't mean that it's absolute, because I'm not a prophet nor the son of a prophet. But I'm going to tell you right now, if our government would change just slightly, you would be shocked at all that would take place governmentally in this nation toward and against Christianity. Already we're against morality, and we live in interesting times. I believe the greatest hour to build a church, to win people to Jesus Christ, is the Laodicean age. Now, in Nehemiah, the fifth chapter, I'm going to read a couple of verses that may seem strange to you at this point in time, but you will understand their meaning in just a little while as I get further into the message. We spoke yesterday and this morning on Matthew chapter 5 on how that we are to develop the character of the Beatitudes. Why are we to develop the character of the Beatitudes? So we can be spiritual, because we are salt and we are light. Now, I want to use Nehemiah tonight as an example of spirituality. Nehemiah was a slave. He didn't even own himself. He was owned by heathen people who knew not God, and yet here was a man who proved the value, the absolute value of spirituality. And many times we believe that our circumstance controls our ability to worship God and our ability to be effective for Almighty God. Nehemiah just erases that. Nehemiah just absolutely erases that, because Nehemiah was in a place where either God did it for him or it wasn't going to be done at all. And Almighty God honored his servant because his servant was spiritual. His servant realized, I need to hold back the tide of corruption, and I need to be a light to a lost and dying world. Now, in honor of the Word of God, if you're physically able, just rise to your feet, and we're going to start reading verse number 11 of Nehemiah chapter 5. The Bible says, restore, I pray you, to them, even this day, their lands, their vineyards, their olive yards, their houses, also a hundredth part of the money and of the corn, the wine, the oil that ye exacted of them. Now, when Nehemiah got back to Jerusalem and he proceeded to build the wall, he found out that there was a grievous thing that had taken place. Some of the nobles of Israel, the remnant that was there in Jerusalem, were misusing their brothers and sisters in Christ. They were actually extracting their sons and daughters and putting them into an actual slavery. It was horrible what was going on. Nehemiah got mad about it. By the way, it would be interesting to you to read in Nehemiah how that Nehemiah responded in anger a couple of times, and it proves there is such a thing as righteous indignation. Now let's read a little bit further here. Verse number 12. Then said they, we will restore them and will require nothing of them. So will we do as thou sayest. Then I called the priest and took an oath of them that they should do according to this promise. Also I shook my lap and said, so God shake out every man from his house, from his labor, that performeth not this promise, even thus be he shaken out and emptied. And all the congregation said, amen, or may God so be it. And then the people praised the Lord, and the people did according to this promise. Let us bow our heads and let us ask Almighty God for some help tonight. Dear Father, as we approach thy holy throne in this service, we do so humbly, realizing thou art God, there's none beside thee. We're but mere men. We're the vessels that you saved. And Father, you've put thy blessed Holy Spirit within us. Dear Father, tonight we pray that we will lift up Jesus Christ in these redeemed vessels that we have. And I pray tonight that you will cause every student here, every faculty member, every visitor, this pastor tonight, this preaching, that you will cause our hearts to virtually understand the meaning, the definition, and the Father, the importance of being spiritual. And I pray tonight that not only will we see this character demonstrated before us, but oh dear God, put a hunger and thirst in our heart for this type of life in Jesus Christ. Now I pray tonight that you will bless as only you can. Dear Father, there may be someone here tonight that's not saved. I pray tonight that you'll save him for the glory of God's sake. And I pray tonight that you will touch every heart that's gathered here. And may it be recorded in heaven tonight that there was a work wrought in every heart that's gathered here for the glory of God. Now we thank you in Jesus' precious name. And dear Father, we want to be sure tonight to tell you we love you. Dear Jesus, we love you tonight. Blessed Holy Spirit, we love you. Have your will and way in our hearts and lives. In Jesus' name we pray. Amen. You may be seated. Now, I believe tonight, if I were to come to you personally and look at you square in the face and say, do you think there needs to be change in our world, in our nation, and in our churches, and in ourselves personally? I believe even the most mediocre Christian would say, I believe there needs to be change. I think we could do better. I think we could be better for the glory of God. Now, what we're actually saying by stating that is that we should be more spiritual. We should be more in tune with God. We should be more like Jesus Christ. I want to take Nehemiah tonight as an example. And I want you to see how God used Nehemiah, his individual spirituality, to bring about a great work for Almighty God in Israel. I want you to see tonight that Nehemiah, under adverse circumstances, didn't get caught up in the I can't syndrome. He just put his faith in God and believed that God was going to do something, and he availed himself for God to use him to do something through. And I want you to really catch that tonight. That's so vital and so important. Now, I want you to listen tonight carefully, and I want you to learn a great valuable lesson tonight. Before we can discover the truth of Nehemiah's spirituality, we have to discover the foundation of his spirituality. Now listen, young man, young lady, listen tonight, dear brother and sister. Nehemiah was a man whose mind was stayed upon Almighty God. Now I want you to see a definition tonight that's going to help you, I believe, and it's going to give you some guidelines in your life so you can live your life for the glory of God. When we look at mankind tonight, we must understand that the processes of our thinking is not naturally in line with the Word of God. Would you go back to Genesis chapter 6 with me tonight? And I used this verse yesterday, and it's a marvelous verse because in Genesis the 6th chapter, and in verse number 5, we read about something that is extremely important. The Bible says, "And God saw that the wickedness of man was great in the earth, and every imagination," now circle that word imagination, it means the thoughts of his heart, the conception of his mind. In other words, he's talking about the form of man's thinking. God said that every imagination of the thoughts of his heart was only evil continually. Now, I made the statement yesterday that man's evil thinking has become greater and greater and greater. But what I want you to understand tonight is that man's natural thinking, when Adam sinned against God, Adam's thinking changed unalterably. He thought differently about God. He thought differently about Eve. He thought differently about himself. He thought differently about the whole creation that God had put him in. And the whole creation was perfect. But now here Adam was thinking toward this perfect creation in an imperfect way. Why? Because he could not think right. Now let me go a little bit further with this. In Genesis chapter 8, I want you to notice verse number 21. Genesis chapter 8. The Bible teaches us the flood was ceasing. And listen to what the Lord said. "And the Lord smelled a sweet savor. And the Lord said in his heart, I will not again curse the ground anymore for man's sake. For the imagination of man's heart is evil from his youth." No wonder David said, "In sin did my mother conceive me." Our imagination is unalterably natural in sin from the very moment we're conceived in our mother's womb. And then you read a little bit further in the rendition that Moses gives us in the book of Deuteronomy, and you find how severe that imagination goes, how deceptive that thinking becomes. Over in Deuteronomy chapter 29, verse number 19, you don't have to turn there, but also in chapter 31, in verse 21, you see the word imagination, and it virtually means a sense of firm obstinacy against Almighty God. That's how the word is interpreted. And so here, man whose thinking is off base and his thinking is wrong toward God and wrong toward everyone and everything that's around him, it graduates to a point where he begins to think in hostility toward Almighty God. That is very important to understand. Because if our mind is not controlled by the Holy Spirit of God, if our mind is not dictated to by the Word of God, every thought that we have, all of our intelligence, I don't care how intellectual you are, you're going to think wrong. You may get straight A's in math. You may have a conquering spirit when it comes to physics. You may be a scientific brain, and you may be able to conquer the mountains of intelligentsia. But if your mind is controlled by yourself, it's controlled by the devil, and your thoughts, as far as spirituality is concerned, is absolutely wrong. Not part of the time, not some of the time, but absolutely, positively, all of the time. And that's important to understand. That is critical to understand, because man's thinking is very important to define when it comes to spirituality. Now listen, folks. There are only two avenues of thinking in the entire world. There's the thinking upon Almighty God, which we're introduced to when we get saved. It's nurtured by the Holy Spirit through the Word of God. When God saves us, all of a sudden God opens up through the light of His salvation, because Jesus Christ is the light of the world. God gives us a brand new understanding, and we begin to define all of life through what? Through the Word of God. So we inherit and we have in our possession and our ability to exercise a brand new way of thinking. The other form of thinking is the natural man. The natural man. How bad is the natural man's thinking? Go back to Proverbs chapter 6 with me for a minute. In Proverbs, the 6th chapter, I like what Solomon said. He said it so eloquently and so directly. Proverbs chapter 6 and in verse number 18. The Bible says, "The heart that deviseth wicked imaginations, feet that be swift in running to mischief." Man's heart is devising all the time wickedness, all the time. You say, "Oh, my baby is so innocent. My baby sister, my baby brother, my niece, my nephew, or your own child, they are so innocent." Yes, children are so cuddly, babies especially, and they act so innocent. But even in that little heart, there's a depravity, and that depravity grows and grows. Now, what made Nehemiah so special? The same thing that will make you special tonight. The same thing that will make you shine like the very star of glory. Nehemiah, his mind was stayed upon God. His mind was upon God. His mind was so set upon Almighty God that no matter what circumstances he was in, he was thinking upon God. He was thinking upon the will of God. He was thinking about the people of God. Let me ask you a question tonight. Where's your mind tonight? What is the conveyance of your thinking tonight? What is capturing your thinking tonight? Now, there's a two-master principle here. Remember what Jesus said? No man can serve two masters. You either love the one and hate the other, or vice versa. And listen, that principle is so employable when it comes to this thing of our thinking. I'm going to tell you right now, you can act like a Christian outside. You can go to church. You can pay your tithe. Listen, you can sing in the choir. You can teach a Sunday school class. But if you are not being spiritual, your thinking is all wrong. And you are going to be a problem to God's work. and you're going to cause God's work not to succeed because your thinking is all wrong. But if you let Jesus Christ be the master of your life and you let His word be the ruler of your life, your thinking is going to be controlled by the Holy Spirit as He applies God's word to your life. Now, let me prove to you in the next few minutes how I know that Nehemiah was, his mind was stayed upon Almighty God. Now, I want you to really listen carefully. And I want you to think about your own heart when we read these verses. Think about your own spiritual condition and where you are spiritually. Because what we're talking about tonight is not only the formula or the practical application of being spiritual, we're talking about the seeds of revival tonight. We're talking about what can cause a great awakening, what can cause a great turning around. I was asked the other day, do you think America can have revival in the midst of all this horrific sin that we're in? I believe if this student body, you young men and women that I'm looking at tonight, if this faculty, if this administration, if these who are visitors here tonight, me, myself, I'm telling you, I think if we truly got our mind and heart stayed upon Almighty God, we would be shocked at what God could do through us. I believe that with all my soul. I believe, listen, if God can spare wicked Nineveh for 150 years, what do you think God can spare America for? And I'm going to tell you, America is on thin ice right now. Now, let me prove to you how I know beyond a shadow of a doubt Nehemiah was exercising spirituality. Please go back with me to chapter 1 of Nehemiah. In chapter 1 of Nehemiah, in verse number 4, listen to what happened when Nehemiah heard some news. He said in verse 4, and it came to pass when I heard these words. What did he hear? He heard about the horrible, despotic condition that Jerusalem was in. He said, when I heard these words, I sat down and wept and mourned certain days and fasted and prayed before the God of heaven. Here is the first reason why I know Nehemiah was a spiritual man and God could use him to bring about a great awakening because he was weeping with a broken heart over a condition he heard about. He didn't even see it yet. He just heard about it. Listen, we see it every day on the television, on the news broadcast. We read it in the newspaper. We hear it over the radio. Listen, we have become so accustomed to the diabolicalness that we live in, we just don't even shed a tear anymore. We didn't even bat an eye. In fact, what we do is get disgusted over it. These evil, wicked people, these heinous criminals, these wicked perpetrators of crime, it makes us upset. But do we get a broken heart over it? Listen, do you know how you got saved? You got saved because you became brokenhearted over your sin. You reached a point in your life where you realize, I'm going to hell. I'm not saved. I'm lost. How long am I lost for? I'm lost for eternity. And if I don't accept Jesus Christ as my personal Savior, I am going to die and lose my soul and I'm going to go to hell. And I guarantee you, I think probably most of you in this auditorium tonight, when you trusted Jesus Christ as your Savior, God opened up the tear ducts of your eyes and you begin to weep over the condition that you were in because you knew what condition you were in. You knew what you were. You were a lousy, good-for-nothing, hell-bound sinner. It's exactly what you were. But thank God, God changed that. You know what God wants us to do? God wants us to have the same compassion over what we hear about this world. Do you think anything is going to change unless someone gets a burden? You weren't saved if someone didn't have a burden for you. You wouldn't attend a church anywhere if someone didn't have a burden to build a church. Listen, there'd be no work in the world wrought for God if someone didn't spill tears and have compassion, get on their face before God and beg God to do something about it. That's the first step of spirituality, praying, begging, fasting, asking the only one who can do something about it to do it, and that's Almighty God. Listen, I can roll up my sleeves, and Pastor Scheller can roll up his sleeves, and any preacher in this auditorium, we can roll up our sleeves, and we can say, bless God, I'm going to do something, but we can't do it without the power of God. And we need to weep over it. We need to beg God for it. We need to plead for it. The first point of Nehemiah's spirituality is that he wept with a broken heart. The question is, do we? Notice the second thing. In verse number 5, he prayed with an honest heart. The Bible says, and he said, I beseech thee. He said, I beg thee, O Lord, God of heaven, the great and terrible God that keepeth covenant and mercy for them that love him and observe his commandments. Let thine ear now be attentive. Let thine eyes open that thou mayest hear the prayer of thy servant, which I pray before thee now day and night for the children of Israel, thy servant, and confess the sins of the children of Israel, which we have sinned. I want you to catch something very important here. Nehemiah was a slave, and I think he was right with God. And I think that he probably every day of his life said, oh God, please forgive me of what I have committed this day or will commit this day. But I'll tell you, he was living, the reason why he was living in slavery, the reason why he was living in bondage, because the whole nation had sinned against God, and he was very aware of the sin that was going on. And what did he do? He not only confessed the sin of the people, but he joined the people with his confession. He said, forgive us. Oh, God, forgive us. Now, I'm going to tell you, this is very important. Listen carefully. This is extremely important. Because when it comes to praying for real spiritual awakening, you know what most of us do? We get down and we say, now, dear God, if you would please straighten out brother so-and-so, we'd have revival. Oh, dear God, if you would get sister so-and-so straightened out, because, Lord, if she ever came to the altar, the altar wouldn't be long enough for her tongue, you see. We pray for other people thinking that they are the problem, when Nehemiah included himself. And Nehemiah said, oh, God, it's me too. And I confess not only for everyone else, but I'm confessing for me. Listen, dear friend, remember what we do over sin? We mourn over sin. We mourn over the possibility of sin. We mourn over the reality of sin. Nehemiah was spiritual because he said, oh God, I confess exactly what we are and what I am. We're sinners. Notice the third thing he did. And by the way, do we pray that way? Do we confess that way with an honest heart? He prayed not only with an honest heart, but he prayed with a holy fear. Look at verse number 8. The Bible says, remember, I beseech thee the word that thou commandest thy servant Moses, saying, if ye transgress, I will scatter you abroad among the nations. That wasn't about to happen. That had already happened. That had already happened. And Nehemiah was saying, he was praying out of fear. He was saying, Lord, you did it one time. Oh, dear God, you can judge us again. Oh, hear my prayer. Hear my repentive heart. Hear my confession. Oh, God, I'm looking unto you. Please don't judge us again like you are judging us now. Listen, folks, and I don't know if you realize this or not, but I'm going to tell you, the church in America, I'm talking about not the liberal church, the modernistic church. I'm not talking about the new evangelical church. I'm talking about the fundamental Bible believing. I'm talking about the church that believes the Bible, the church that preaches on heaven and hell, the church that literally says we're in union with God. We're in trouble tonight. We really are. Our thinking is drifting off toward the world and how we need to understand. Do you know, God has judged the church in many civilizations over the last 2,000 years. Why do we sit back arrogantly and think that God will not judge the church in the United States? It's arrogance, it's pride that would cause us to think that we've got a handle and God will not do anything about it. I'm going to tell you how to read Revelation chapter 3. Starting in verse number 14, and read about the church of Laodicea, where God begs that church to buy of him. God says, return unto me. Why? Because you say, I have need of nothing. He had a holy fear of what God can do. Do we have a holy fear? Notice the next thing. In chapter 2 and verse number 4, he pleaded in faith that God would have a plan to resolve the problem. Listen very carefully to verse number 4 of chapter 2. And the king said unto me, for what dost thou make request? Now, Nehemiah had a long face. Nehemiah was walking around with a burden on him. And I don't think that Nehemiah really was trying to show the burden, because the king was the last one that he wanted to know that he had a burden. Because if the king was upset at him, it could mean his head. And the king loved Nehemiah, though. And here the king made a request. He said, "What's wrong with you, Nehemiah?" Look exactly what he did. I really love this. "So I prayed to the God of heaven." Do you know what Nehemiah was doing at that point in time, folks? He was pleading by faith in God because he knew God had a plan. Now, he didn't know what the plan was. And by the way, you go out and start a church, you don't know what the plan is. You're just starting a church. You go teach a Sunday school class, you don't know what the plan is. You just start teaching a Sunday school class. You get married. Now, you know part of what the plan is, but you're going to discover a whole lot later. You know, the fact is we need to trust God and believe that God has a plan. It's called His

5 of Nehemiah chapter 2. And I said unto the king, if it please the king, and if thy servant have found favor in thy sight, that thou wouldest send me unto Judah. Oh, dear God, use me. Oh, dear God, use me. Now, here, this is critical. This is where spirituality will bring each and every one of us. Spirituality will bring us to a point where we individually will surrender. Do you know what we do? We surrender for others. Oh, God, send somebody to the mission field. Oh, God, call somebody to preach. Oh, God, call somebody to the Sunday school class. Oh, God, call somebody out soul winning. But do you know what's so important? When we become spiritual. Now, you listen carefully to me. When you become spiritual, you stop asking God to do it in somebody else's life, and you begin to ask God to do it in your life. That's so important. That's so vastly important because it becomes personal. It becomes so personal. And by the way, isn't our salvation personal? Isn't our relationship with God to be personal? Shouldn't God's will be exercised personally? Nehemiah not only knew by faith that God had a plan, but Nehemiah availed himself to be part of that plan by faith. And this is the ironic thing to me. Here's a guy that was a slave. Here was a guy who had no rights whatsoever. He wasn't like you. Now, I know that some of you students think you're slaves. I understand that. I know some of you think you're told when to get up, when to go to bed, when to go to class, and everything else of that nature. You're in a structured atmosphere, there's no question about that. But I'm going to tell you right now, you were not and are not in Nehemiah's situation. He had no rights, no say-so. He had absolutely no way of being able to get out of his slavery. Yet he had faith in Almighty God. He believed God had a plan, and he availed himself to be part of the plan. And do you know what? It worked. The king said, okay, how long are you going to be gone? Isn't that great? That's just absolutely fantastic. That's marvelous. And that's God. That is God. No one else can do that. And here is Nehemiah. And he availed himself. Let me ask you the question. Do we avail ourselves? Do we avail ourselves to become part of the solution? Or do we just want someone else to be the resolver of the problem? Notice another thing very quickly. He not only became available, but Nehemiah was willing to stand the challenge of the world's power that came upon him because he availed himself. This is a sign of great spirituality. In chapter 2, in verse number 9, the Bible says, then I came to the governors beyond the river and gave them the king's letter. Now the king had sent captains of the army and horsemen with me. When Sanballat the Horonite and Tobiah the servant, the Ammonite, heard of it, it grieved them exceedingly that there were come a man to seek the welfare of the children of Israel. I'm going to tell you right now, you mark it down, you highlight in yellow, underscore it with red. I mean, you get this in your heart. The minute you exercise spirituality, you've got the undivided, total attention of the wicked one called Lucifer. He does not want you to be spiritual. He wants you to be mediocre. He wants you to float, not swim. He wants you to lie on your back and bask in the worldliness of this world. He doesn't want you to say, by the grace of God, I'm going to climb the mountain by faith. And by the grace of God, I'm going to plant the flag of salvation on the mountain that seems insurmountable. But I know I can do it because I can do all things through Christ which strengthens me. I can do it. But I'm going to tell you, every time you exercise spirituality, the devil's going to be right there. Let me prove it a little bit further to you. Please go with me a little bit further. You see, he wanted to do a job for God. Tobiah and Sanballat didn't. Go over to chapter 4. In chapter 4, listen to the nuisance that these men were. Verse number 1. But it came to pass that when Sanballat heard that we were building a wall, he was wroth. In simple layman terms, that guy was flat mad. He was upset. He said,
and took great indignation and mocked the Jews.

0: And he spake before the brethren in the army of Samaria and said, what do these feeble Jews, will they fortify themselves? Will they sacrifice? Will they make an end in the day? Will they revive the stones out of the heap of the rubbish which are burned? And even old Tobias said in verse number 3, even that which they build, if a fox go up and shall even break it down, their stone wall. They were so critical. The world is critical toward those who believe the Bible. The world is always critical. But thank God for people who take this blessed word, hold it to their heart, and say, I believe, I believe, I believe the Word of God is the absolute final authority. I believe. Let me hurry along here because I got to give you a couple more things and I'm going to quit. He was spiritual not only because he was willing to stand the challenge, but he was spiritual because he wanted to see things the way they really were. Look at chapter 2 again, verse number 15. And I went up in the night and by the brook and viewed the wall and turned back and entered by the gate of the valley, so returned. What he did, he heard about the catastrophe, but he actually, when he got there, viewed the catastrophe, and it just literally overwhelmed him. I'm going to tell you right now, you can't leave this campus. You can't leave your home. You can't go down the street. You can't go to a store. You can't go to the mall. You can't go anywhere in the United States of America without seeing the absolute catastrophe and disaster of life. It's a fact. It's a fact. You see men and women who are living for the devil. It's a fact. And you see it with your own eyes. He wanted to see it with his own eyes. God honored him. And then look at what he did. He worked with a single-mindedness among the people. In chapter 4 and verse number 6, the Bible says, so built we the wall, and all the wall was joined together unto the half thereof, for the people had a mind to work. Do you know why those Jews had a mind to work? Because there was one man who exercised spirituality. And do you know what? Spirituality is contagious. But do you know why spirituality isn't contagious today? Because our recreation is contagious. Our entertainment is contagious. Our carnal-mindedness is contagious. We have all the human traits that are contagious to our children, to our friends, to our parents, to our brothers and sisters. But bless God, what we ought to do is let spirituality conquer the hearts of other people. May they see Christ in us. And that's exactly what happened. And the people got together and they began to work together. Thank God for churches who want to work together for the glory of God. Then notice something else very quickly. He promoted the value of defending and building. In chapter 4, in verse number 16, the Bible says, and it came to pass from that time forth that half of my servants wrought in the work and the other half of them held both the spears and the shields. Listen, we've got to defend and we've got to pursue. At the same time, you say, I'm just incapable of doing that. No, we can do it. If we are spiritual, we can do it. Now, I've got other points here, but I just don't have time tonight. But I want to get you back to our text. What drove Nehemiah to be spiritual? What really was the secret that motivated his heart to have a mind on God and to give all that he had to the Lord Jesus Christ? He said in verse number 13, also in chapter 5, I shook my lap and said, so God shake out every man from his house. Now I want you to catch this. You know what Nehemiah was saying? He said, I don't have any other choice than to be spiritual. I don't have any other choice than to let my mind rest upon God, because the only other choice I have is that God's going to take the great skirts of eternity and begin to shake them, and he's going to shake me right out of his will. He's going to shake me right out of my delegated power. Listen, do you know what the problem with some of you folks is tonight? You think you control God. That's exactly your problem. You think you control God. And you think you're right from your own perspective. And you control God. May God humble us tonight and realize if we don't become spiritual, if we don't be light and salt, God's going to shake us. He's not talking about losing your salvation. He's talking about taking us right out of his will for our life. There's another tragic verse. It's found over in Isaiah chapter 29. And in verse number 10 and verse number 11, do you know what God did to Israel? God said, all right, if you want to act like the heathen, if you want to live like the heathen, if you want to think like the heathen, if you want to deny the power of God, I'm going to close your eyes. And you can't see. He forced blindness on his own people. I preached a message this past January to my church. And I asked my church body this question: what is the worst thing that can happen to a Christian in 2004? I listed all kinds of horrific things that could happen. But let me tell you what it is. The worst thing in this world that can happen to you as a believer is for you and I to be so unspiritual, God will say, all right, I'm going to blind you. By the way, there are two types of blindness in the world. Natural blindness. Thank God for the light that interrupts natural blindness and causes us to see. Then there is spiritual blindness because we refuse to be a surrendered child of God. Nehemiah said, I'm afraid God's going to shake me out of his will for my life. And as the little fellow said, that just ain't going to happen. I'm going to believe God. May God help us tonight to believe him. May God help us tonight to be spiritual. Listen, the world is dying for spirituality. Not a fraud, not a fake, not super piety, but honest to goodness, holy piety is what this world needs. You think about that. Let's pray. Father, we thank you tonight for your word. Enrich our soul with it. In Jesus' name we pray. Amen.
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2: Just a quick thought this evening out of the book of Philippians. Would you join me there, third chapter of the book of Philippians? We've been singing songs about how much we love the Lord and how much we realize that people need him. And Lord, prepare me and make me that pure and holy vessel that you can use. We pray, Lord, take my life and make it wholly thine. The Christian life is a goal-setting life. Paul was a man who always had a purpose in his life. And even as a lost man, he had purpose. Look at chapter 3, verse 6. Paul's talking about himself. And he says, concerning zeal, you'll talk about somebody who had zeal persecuting the church. I had tremendous zeal, and I took that zeal out on the church. I was lost. I didn't know any better. But I had great passion to do whatever it was I felt like was the right thing to do. And when I felt like persecuting the church was right, I did it with zeal. He was a man who always had purpose. He lived for something. His principles mattered to him. And what he believed and what he said out of his mouth was always expressed in his actions. Paul was converted. Traveled the Damascus Road. Jesus Christ interrupted his life, brought him to himself, and changed his whole direction. He talks about that in verse 8. Yea, doubtless, and I count all things but loss for the excellency of the knowledge of Christ Jesus my Lord, for whom I have suffered the loss of all things that were before, and do count them but dung that I may win Christ. Christ is now the most important thing in my life. All that stuff, and he listed a lot of it there for us in the early verses of chapter 3. All that stuff that I thought was so important, all that stuff that I took great pride in, all those things that were driving my life, it's nothing. I would count it all as dung just to know him. He was a man of conviction. His testimony is in verse 12. Would you look at verse 12 with me? Not as though I had already attained, neither were already perfect, But I follow after, if that I may apprehend that for which also I am apprehended of Christ Jesus. Brethren, I count not myself to have apprehended, but this one thing I do, forgetting those things which are behind and reaching forth into those things which are before, I press toward the mark for the prize of the high calling of God in Christ Jesus. His testimony is this: I am apprehended of Jesus Christ. What a wonderful statement to make. The word apprehended means simply, I was laid hold of by Jesus Christ. Now, I'm really not trying to get off on a charismatic bent here when I give you this comment. Something got a hold of me. And if you know Christ, it got a hold of you. If you are apprehended of Him, He has laid hold on you. What a beautiful thought. And my Savior laid hold of me. He took possession of me. He seized me. And I am so thankful that He did. Our problem is that for far too many of us and far too many times in our Christian walk, that's as far as we go. We are so excited that He laid hold of us. I'm apprehended of Him. He seized me, took possession of me, and I'm so glad. It happened to me on July the 19th, 1970, 44 years ago, when He seized me and took possession of me. And that was not the end of the story. That was just chapter one. That was just the beginning. And Paul says that. He says, I am apprehended of Christ, and I want to apprehend. I want to lay hold of that has laid hold of me. And we've done a lot of singing tonight about that very thing, about walking with Him and loving Him, and we realize His graciousness, His compassion, His mercy, His kindness to us, and we love Him, we praise Him, we glorify Him. Are we laying hold of Him? Is our goal in life to be apprehended of Him and that we may apprehend Him, that we may lay hold of Him as well? Being seized of Christ is a wonderful and glorious thing, but it's not the goal of our life. It's the beginning of goals in our life. He sought us out. We didn't seek Him. He came to us. He sent the Holy Spirit. He sent somebody with this book. He sent something to convict us in our life. He drew us to Himself. He was wonderful to allow us to feel the great thrill of being apprehended of Him. And now He looks at us and says, I laid hold of you. How desperately do you want to lay hold of me? And there is our life. He said, I follow after. I follow after. I strive. Present continuous tense. I just keep on and keep on and keep on and keep on. Striving to reach Him, to lay hold of Him, for Him to be me and me to be Him. The problem we face today is not that we don't have enough Christians. We have enough Christians to turn this whole world upside down tomorrow. The problem is the world doesn't see Christ. All they see is us, because we let Him lay hold of us, but we have not really followed after to lay hold of Him. They don't see Him enough. They see us too much and Him too little. We're setting goals. All our goals aren't the same. Now, some of them are. Look at verse 11. If by any means I might attain unto the resurrection of the dead. Now, we all want to go there. We're all looking forward to the resurrection of the dead. Actually, I'm looking forward to a rapture and not have to go. Anyway. But we're looking forward to that day, are we not? When this vile body, this flesh that Paul condemns so much and says, oh, wretched man that I am. We're looking forward to being free of all that. What I look forward to more than anything else is not being free from your sin, but being free from mine. And we look forward to that day with such anticipation. and we're all going to be there, and we're all going to experience that. What's that going to feel like when you're suddenly, absolutely free of you? What a blessing that day will be. But in another sense, we as believers experience different rewards according to how successful we reach the individual goals that God gave us. And we're not all alike. We're not clones. God's not trying to do the same thing with all of us. We're all not going to occupy the same office. We're all not going to be the ear or the eye or the leg or the foot. We have different calling. We have different situations God has called us to serve, different gifts in which to serve successfully. And that implies different goals in our life individually. Revelation says this, "And behold, I come quickly, and my reward is with me to give every man according as his work shall be." God has made specific investment in all of us. You remember the parables, don't you? When the Lord said he gave this one talent, that one 5 talents, that one 10 talents. He's given us all different things, but then he expects all of us to do everything we can do with what it is that he has given us. We're not all going to have the same gifts. We're not going to all occupy the same office. We're not all going to have the exact same Christian life experience. You're doing one thing, I'm doing something else. What God says is this: I want you, since I have laid hold of you, I want you to lay hold of me, and I want you to walk with me and let me make you and create in you everything I intended when I laid hold of you. And I can't do it unless you lay hold of me. And you want it. You'll want what I have for you. We have the responsibility to set goals in accordance with his expectations and according to our abilities and our call. What are we after? The prize. Verse 14, "I press toward the mark for the prize of the high calling of God in Christ Jesus." That was the award given at the end of the games. The high calling of God in Christ Jesus. The prize at the end of the road will be in accordance to our specific call to service, in accordance with the specific gifts that he gave us and how well we developed them, how hungry we were to let him shine through us, how desperately we desired that we disappear, that we decrease and he increase in our life. Did we just sing as an offhanded verse in a song, "Lord, take my heart, let it be wholly thine"? Did we really feel that? Did we have that passion in our soul? Or did we just drift? Did we just live? Did we just exist? Or did we have a goal? I'm going to lay hold of him. Verse 12, Paul said this, "Not as though I've already attained. Either we're already perfect." It's a lifelong journey. We continue to strive. He talks about it in verse 13. He said, "This one thing I'm going to do, I'm going to forget all those things which are behind." Well, what's behind you? Well, failure's behind you. We've all failed. Leave it back there. Heartache, leave it back there. Abuse, leave it back there. The wrongs you feel people have done, you leave it back there. That lack of obedience in your life, that failure to read, that failure to pray, that failure to latch on to him, that failure to let your heart work up a passion that you want desperately more than anything in life to be like him. Leave all that behind, and you can, because Paul says you can. It's one thing I'm going to do. I'm going to forget those things in the past, and then I'm going to move forward and I'm going to reach forth. What's ahead? Success. God wants us all to be successful in him. Success is there. It's in your reach. Peace. Peace. Peace in your heart is possible. Peace in your heart is in your grasp. Being filled with him and letting him live through you is right there. It's in front of you if you reach out and take it. Obedience. You can live an obedient life to him. Forgiveness. You can forgive and move on. You can have a place of service and be used of him and be respected by people that want to serve him and are looking for someone to help lead and guide them. Everything that your spiritual heart desires, everything that you have wanted for yourself, that picture you have of yourself serving him, glorifying him, making a difference in this world, it's all right there. It's in front of you. He has already laid hold of you. Lay hold of him. He said, I press toward the mark. That's the only time that word is used in the entire New Testament is right here, mark. It refers to a target that's set way out there in front, and your eyes are focused on that target, and he is my target. I'm pressing toward that. I want to be like him. I want to serve him. I want the world to see him. I want the world to understand I serve a great God. I want them to see him. I want them to understand he's worthy of praise. I want them to understand he's alive. I want them to understand that he wants them to be his. I want them to see their need of Christ. And this world will never, ever, ever see their need until they see something in us that makes them thirsty for God. And they'll never see that until our eyes are absolutely focused on the mark. He has laid hold of me, and he wants me to lay hold of him. This demands purpose. It demands goals. It demands effort. It demands reaching. It demands improving. It demands changing. It demands an awareness of the distance between where I am now and where the mark is. It denounces coasting. It denounces floating. It denounces just living, and it causes us to have a passion in our heart to do this minute, right now, whatever needs to happen so I can be like him. I can do all things through Christ, which strengtheneth me. Paul said, boy, I want to lay hold of that has laid hold of me. Do you really praise him and love him and glorify him? If you do, it'll be obvious in your life. Your eyes are focused. Everybody can see that you are on the mark. And it's obvious to everybody that knows you. God's been good. God's been wonderful. God is compassionate. God is great. God is faithful. God is kind. God is loving. And this world will never know any of that until we lay hold of him.
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0: Open your Bibles with me tonight to the Gospel of Mark. Mark's Gospel, chapter number 4. Mark's Gospel, chapter number 4. It's a great privilege for me to be here tonight. Very, very thankful. Our folks at home, they always pretend like they miss me, and so I'm glad to get away every now and then just to hear that kindness from them. Did you ever put on an old jacket or a piece of clothing you hadn't worn in a while, and you found like a dollar bill in the pocket, or maybe a $5 bill? It's like a little kid finding a treasure. Do you ever notice between the cushions of the couch there's a quarter or a dime or a nickel, and you find it, and it's like payday. It's wonderful. Well, I was reading through the scriptures, and I came across a passage that was like money in my pocket or coins in the cushions. I've read through my Bible multiple times, but I never noticed this passage before. I've read it, I know, but I'm certain I've not studied it before, but God just spoke to my heart about this. It's pretty exciting to me. It's the
3: only time this passage occurs in Scripture, which is interesting because in Mark's gospel, it's right after the parable of the sower. You remember that parable is in Matthew and Mark and Luke, but it's the story that Jesus told about the farmer that went to sow in his field, and he threw some of the seed, and it fell on the pathway at the wayside, and the birds of the air came. And Jesus said, that's like those that hear the word of God, but Satan snatches it away. And some of the seed, it fell on stony ground, and it began to grow, but because it couldn't get roots, it couldn't get depth, that when the sun came up, the plant withered away. It didn't bear any fruit. And then some of the seed that the sower sowed fell among thorns and weeds. And as it began to grow, the weeds choked it out. And it didn't bear fruit. But some of the seeds fell in good ground. And it brought forth fruit, some 100-fold and some 60-fold and some 30-fold. And most of us, if we've studied the Bible, if we've been in church much, we've heard sermons about the parable of the sower. But as I was reading through my Bible this past time, I came across this passage, and I want to share it with you tonight. I'm in Mark's Gospel, chapter number 4, and I'll begin in verse 26. The Bible says, "And he," Jesus speaking still, "said, so is the kingdom of God, as if a man should cast seed into the ground, and should sleep and rise night and day, and the seed should spring and grow up, he knoweth not how. For the earth bringeth forth fruit of herself, first the blade, then the ear, after that the full corn in the ear. But when the fruit is brought forth, immediately he putteth in the sickle, because the harvest is come." Interesting story. The farmer, this is his livelihood. It's how he feeds his family. My guess is he sells his crop at market to be able to buy the other necessities, but he prepares the ground. My grandfather had a small farm, and they grew a garden and had corn and beans and tomatoes, you know, all the stuff you grow in a garden. But I can remember early in the season, he would get his rototiller, and he'd walk up and down to till that soil to get it ready for the seed. And then he'd walk through and plant the seed. And then they had to irrigate because there wasn't a lot of rain. So he set up the ditches for the irrigation. And then after a while, you'd see little sprouts begin to come up from the ground. That's the picture we have here from this story. The farmer prepares his land, and he sows his seed, and he does the things that are necessary, and then he goes to sleep. Some of the seeds that are planted are going to germinate and grow, but some of the seeds that are planted, they're not going to do anything. They're just going to lie in the ground until they're completely and totally absorbed by the soil. But pretty soon you see little blades, looks like grass, shooting up. And then the plants begin to form, whether they be vines or whether they be stalks like you might have on corn. And again, the farmer goes to sleep, and he gets up and he checks his plants, but he really can't do anything about the growth. Oh, he might weed the garden. He might check for bugs to make sure there's none that are destroying the crop. But the reality is, once he's prepared the land, and once he's planted the seed, and once he's done the things that are necessary, all of the rest of the growth is up to God. He can't make a seed germinate. The farmer can't cause the little shoots of the crop to begin to grow, or the fruit to form on the vines or on the stalks. In fact, the Bible says he doesn't even know how it happens. But it happens. And eventually he has a crop. He can't do anything other than care for the crop until it's time for harvest. And then when harvest comes, he takes the fruit. You know, this story teaches us that there are some things that we can do and some things we can't do. We can sow. You remember the 126th Psalm? We've preached sermons from it about he that goeth forth and weepeth, bearing precious seed, shall doubtless come again with rejoicing, bringing his sheaves with him. The idea is that we sow the seed, talking about presenting the gospel. Our desire as Christians is for people to get saved. That's the most important thing. Jesus said, as the Father has sent me, even so send I you. And so we have the privilege to present the gospel. That's our sowing. How do we do it? Well, we can do it with a good testimony. I believe, and I hope that you'll agree with me, that a Christian ought to live as a good Christian. It's important that we present a good testimony. I've invited people to church, and they say, well, I used to go to church, but all the hypocrites turned me off. That's not a valid excuse, but I can't help but wonder, why don't the hypocrites at the gas station keep you from driving? Why don't the hypocrites at the grocery store keep you from eating? But on the other side, it just bothers me that there would be those whose life is such that a person who's not saved can use the life and the testimony of a Christian who knows the Lord as a reason not to try to follow the Lord. Hey, if you know God, you ought to live like you know God. Our examples. The old preacher said, for every man who will read the Bible, there are 100 men who will read that man. They're watching. They're paying attention. We live near our church in Rochester Hills, Michigan, and when we moved into our neighborhood, of course, we tried to meet all of our neighbors and invite them to church and talk to them about the Lord. There's a family directly across the street from us. They're just wonderful folks, but they don't know the Lord. They have their own church. They're happy with it. They don't want to talk religion. They'll do anything for you, but they don't want anything to do with church or your witness or anything inviting them. You can have a conversation for an hour, and as soon as you bring up the Lord, he goes, I'm busy. I got to go. Well, a couple years ago, his wife had major surgery. It was in the summertime. And she, one afternoon, they knocked on our door, and it was summertime. We live in Michigan, so it gets hot there, like 55, 60 degrees. No, I'm just teasing. It gets hot. Somebody asked me, did you bring this cold weather here? No, it was cold when we got here, but it was colder where we left from. But my point is, it was close to 90 degrees. And they knocked on the door, the couple, and he said, I'm sorry to bother you. He said, my wife just got out of the hospital, and we locked our keys out of our house. And sitting in the car is too hot, and sitting outside is too hot. Could we come in and wait? I called the locksmith, and he's on his way. Could we wait until he comes? I said, sure, come on in. And they came in and got comfortable, and the man said these words. He said, I know it's Wednesday, and you'll be in church. I never told him we went to church on Wednesday. I never invited him to church on Wednesday. Somehow, he figured out that we went to church on Wednesday, and he doesn't want to impose. He said, I know you go to church, and so if you have to leave before the locksmith comes, we'll just go wait in the car. I said, no, we don't want you to do that. We've already inventoried everything, and if you steal it, I'll know. No, I was just teasing with him, but we had to leave for church, and they waited in our house, and the locksmith eventually came, And for the next 2 months, they thanked us every time they saw us. Thank you for doing that. Thank you for doing that. They still haven't got saved, but they at least let us talk to them now. Why? Because a testimony makes a difference. That's a way that you and I can sow, is by being a testimony, being a help. We can present the gospel not just by being a testimony, we can pass out a tract. Just let people know, hey, I know you may not have time to talk, but if you read this tract, it'll explain that God loves you and wants to spend eternity with you, and it'll tell you how you can know for sure you're on your way to heaven. I was out going, knocking doors, inviting folks to church, passing out tracts. A lady is loading her car. She says, I don't have time to talk. I'm going to move. I said, well, can I just leave you with this little pamphlet here? It'll tell you how you can know for sure you're going to heaven. She goes, fine, fine, but I'm in a hurry. And so she took the tract, and I thought that was the end of the story. Several hours later, she called the church, and she says, I need to talk to the man who's passing out papers about heaven. And so the secretary passed it on through to me, and I said, hello? She said, is this the man who tells people how to go to heaven? Yes, yes, I'm the one. And she said, I read that paper. Can you come and explain it to me? Yes. Hey, short, long story short, she got saved. She got saved. Why? Because I passed out a tract. I didn't think that she would be interested. I didn't think there would be any fruit. But you can sow by passing out a tract. You sow by one-on-one witnessing. But let me remind you of something. That's what we can do. The farmer can sow, but he can't make the plant grow. He can't cause the seed to germinate. I can pass out a tract, but I can't save anybody. Only God can save. That's His work. I can't convict the heart. I can't convince somebody that they need to get saved. I remember years ago when I was first starting out in ministry, I thought that if somebody you witnessed to didn't want to get saved, it was my responsibility to argue them into salvation. Well, yeah, but what about this? Well, yeah, but what about that? Well, yeah, what would happen if? And you know, in my entire experience of life, I have never one time talked somebody into getting saved. And one day it dawned on me, that's not my job. That's God's job. It's the Holy Spirit that convicts. It's the responsibility of me to plant the seed. The farmer can plant his seed. The farmer can water the ground. The farmer can make sure that the weeds are gone. The farmer can watch for bugs. But the farmer can't make the plant grow. I can't make the plant grow. You can't make the plant grow. God makes the plant grow. God saves the lost. When a person gets saved, I want him to grow. Now, we can do things like discipleship. We can be a good friend. We can encourage. We can give helps. But I can't make somebody grow. God does that. And the reason I'm focusing on this tonight is sometimes we get discouraged. We have folks that we're concerned about and burdened for, and we want them to do right, and we've tried everything. We've cried. We've begged. We pleaded with them, and nothing seems to work. Well, let me remind you, we can't make it happen. God does that. But imagine if the farmer didn't sow the seed. And then every day he went out to his plot and he looked, and there was no plant, no blade of grass, no stalk. And he wonders, what's the matter? How am I going to feed my family? How can I take care of things? And again, we come to the point that there's a part that God has, and there's a part that we have. You know, sometimes we pray and we pray and we pray. I remember when my parents weren't saved, I was so burdened for them. I tried everything. I tried witnessing to them. I remember one time I got them to come to church when I was preaching. They'd never been to church in my entire life. I got them to come to church. And on the way home, I wanted to talk to them about the Lord. I just preached a real simple gospel message, and I want to talk to him about the Lord. And I said, "What'd you think of the message?" And my mom said, "You're awful loud." And my dad said, "I didn't know it'd be that long. I wouldn't have gone." And I was crushed. I thought, man, what can I do? I've witnessed to them. I've prayed for them. I begged them to get saved, and they don't even care. I was so discouraged. And God impressed my heart with this thought. He impressed me with this thought. If they ever get saved, it's going to be him. It's not going to be me. And so I made a promise to the Lord. I said, "God, I'll do what I'm supposed to do. I'll witness to them. I'll pray for them. I'll do my best to live a good testimony so they don't use my life as an excuse not to get saved. But God, I'm begging you to save them." 17 years later, we were visiting my parents. I was up early. My mom was up early. And she said, "I didn't sleep very well last night." And I said, "Why? How come?" She goes, "Oh, Hal, you know." So, "Mom, I don't know what you're talking about." She said, "Am I a Christian?" I said, "Mom, I don't know if you are or not, but I can take my Bible and show you how you can know for sure." And she said, "Would you?" I'm telling you, this was out of the clear blue. There was no getting closer. There were no steps where I thought, man, it won't be long now. It was out of the clear blue. I thought they would never get saved. And I said, "Mom, of course I will." And I got my Bible and sat on the couch and went through the scriptures with her. And that day, my mom got saved. My dad's still asleep. She runs in the bedroom. She shook him. She goes, hey, I just got saved. And my dad said, "Oh, no." And less than 2 months later, my dad got saved. Several years after that, I think it was a birthday card. You know, parents always say the same thing in birthday cards. "We love you. We're proud of you. When are you going to pay that money you borrowed?" But down at the bottom, my mom wrote these words. She said, "There's no way we could ever thank you enough for not only telling us, but showing us how to be a Christian." I couldn't talk them into getting saved. I couldn't do anything. God did it all. But I had to do my part. And the Christian life is a lot of you and me doing our part, so that we don't hinder the work of God in other people's lives. Think of it in your home. Our desire, if you know the Lord, our desire is for our children to grow up and love God and serve Him. But sometimes that doesn't happen. Sometimes our children make choices that break our hearts, and we wonder, did I do something wrong? Did I say something wrong? And we just feel like, man, there's something I got to do. And so we talk to them, and we cry over them, and we pray for them. But I want to remind you tonight, you can't bring them back to God. That's not our part. God makes the seed germinate. And God causes the plant to shoot through the ground. And God causes the stalk to bring forth the ears that are fit for harvest. We do our part, and God does His part. He's given us promises. He's told us that if we'll be faithful, He'll bless us. We know these things. But sometimes we allow ourselves to get discouraged. Sometimes we just feel like, I've done everything I could do. What's the point? Well, it may just be that it's not yet harvest season. So we keep doing what we should do. And we keep doing what we ought to do. We can obey God. And we can pray. And we can be a good testimony. And we can show concern. We can leave the door open. The story of the prodigal son, dad didn't go to the pig pen to grab hold of his son and bring him home. But when the son was ready to come home, and that was God, when the son was ready to come home, dad was there to help him get back into the family like he should have been. At our church. You know, sometimes we get the idea that, this is my church, and I like that ownership of it, but let me remind you, this is God's church. And God has outlined our responsibilities. We're supposed to reach folks. We're supposed to teach folks. We're supposed to rebuild the broken and reclaim the wayward. We're supposed to be a hospital for those who are sick. And God works through us to do His work. But it's His work. But we have to do our part. And so my challenge tonight, church, is let's just remember we're not going to change lives ourselves. God's going to do that. We're not going to make people get saved or make people get right or make people do right. We just have to live right and fulfill our responsibility. And God pretty soon will show us that little blade of grass or that stalk or that ear that comes to full fruition from our responsibilities and our labors. Do you believe the Bible is true? Obviously we do. There are scores of promises in God's Word about what He will do. But let's make sure that we do our part.
1: Up next, a sermon from the former pastor of Campus Church, Dr. Jim Shetler. This is Rejoice Pulpit.
0: He came from the bosom of the Father to the bosom of a woman. He put on humanity that we may put on divinity. He became the Son of Man that we may become the sons of God. He was born contrary to the laws of nature. In infancy, he startled a king. In boyhood, he puzzled the doctors. In manhood, he ruled the course of nature. You know, he never wrote a song, yet he supplied the theme for more songs than all songwriters combined. He never was a military general, yet he boasts of the greatest volunteer army the world has ever known. He never practiced medicine, yet he healed more broken hearts than all the physicians together have healed broken bodies. Great men have lived and died, but he lives on forever. Go stand in the gateway of the city of the dead and go ahead and call the name of famous people who have lived over the centuries. Socrates. And a voice will answer, here. Muhammad, here. Buddha, present. But go call the name of Jesus of Nazareth, and an angel answers, he is not here, he is risen. Herod could not kill him, Satan could not destroy him, and praise the Lord, the grave could not hold him. All have failed. But he never. He is the ever perfect one. He is the lily of the valley,
4: and the Rose of Sharon. He is the bright and morning star. He is the root and the offspring of David. He is our Redeemer. He is Jesus Christ. And he is who we would like to talk about today. Turn to Acts chapter number 3. Acts chapter number 3. And in Acts chapter number 3, we see two men coming into the temple. And from this day, there will be a change in Jerusalem. There will be a change, and as many as that were saved at Pentecost, even more were saved on this day. As we look at Acts chapter 3. In Acts chapter 3 and verse number 1, it says, "Now Peter and John went up together into the temple at the hour of prayer, being the ninth hour. And a certain man, lame from his mother's womb." May I just remind every one of you for just a moment that every one of us are lame from our mother's womb. Every one of us have been born with a sinful nature. There was one who lived 6,000 years ago, and in a garden, he took of a fruit that he was not to take of. He was disobedient of God's command. And when Adam took of that fruit, sin entered into man, and at the moment that he disobeyed God, man died. Well, later on, he will die physically. But at that very moment, man died spiritually. He was separated from his fellowship with God. And my friend, every one of the descendants of Adam, which we all are, were born with a nature to do wrong. As it is written, "There is none righteous, no, not one. For all have sinned and come short of the glory of God. There's not a just man upon the earth that doeth good and sinneth not." All of our righteousness are as filthy rags. My friend, we all have an Adamic nature, and that Adamic nature has made us lame to do righteousness. It has crippled us from doing the law of God, and all of us spiritually are lame from our mother's womb. Every one of us here today, we may not know each other's names. We may all come from a different educational background. We may all have different skin. We may all have different personalities. But there's one thing that is absolutely the same about all of us. We are lame from our mother's womb. We are inadequate, insufficient to be able to live the way that God would want us to live. We need a Savior. The Bible says, "And a certain man, lame from his mother's womb, was carried, whom they laid daily at the gate of the temple." I want to tell you something about all that man can do for mankind. The best that man can do for mankind is carry him from one place to another in their sin. The very best that humanistic psychology can muster is to carry a man's guilt and carry his sin. My friend, I want to tell you in verse number 2, we have the ultimate description of everything man can do for mankind. And all he can do is carry him. He cannot heal him. What we need is a Savior. That Savior is Jesus Christ. If you're here today, friend, and maybe you've been carried from one relationship to another, maybe you've been carried from one sin to another, maybe you tried sex and it didn't do it for you, so you tried alcohol and that didn't do for you what you wanted. Maybe you've tried education, maybe you've tried lust, maybe you've tried luxury, maybe you've tried learning, maybe you've tried it all, but my friend, you're still lame. You still haven't found that answer for the depth of the hole in your soul. You still are searching for something, aren't you? That's why you're at church today, is because there's still something that's missing in your life. My friend, until you come to Christ and until you know Him as the Savior of your soul, all you're going to be at best is carried from one thing to the next. And when you get carried from one thing to the next, you find that you're still lame and that you haven't been healed. And a certain man, lame from his mother's womb, was carried, whom they laid daily at the gate of the temple, which is called Beautiful, to ask alms of them that entered into the temple. Aren't we all beggars because of our Adamic nature? Verse number 3. Who, seeing Peter and John about to go into the temple, ask an alms. And Peter, I love this next phrase, don't you? Fastening

and for what they could give to him. And I want to say to you, friend, get your eyes off the things of this world and get your eyes on the needs of this world. For we have what this world needs. It's Jesus Christ. Would you get your focus on the right thing? Boy, Peter and John, what a great phrase. Fastening his eyes upon him with John said, look on us. Can we say to other families in our neighborhood, look on us on how to raise children. Look on us on how to have a marriage that is loving and endearing. Can we say that about our homes today? Look on us on how to get along with one another in a church setting. Look on us if you want to find out about how to have interpersonal relationships, how you can love in spite of people, how you can care for people. Look on us. Oh, can we say that today about our faith in Jesus Christ? At the workplace, can we tell those that do not know Christ as their Savior, look on us. On us getting there early and putting in a day's job for a day's earning. Look on us in the things that come out of our mouth and the things that don't come out of our mouth. Look on us when you go through trials and troubles. Look on us. Is your testimony like that? Do I live my life through trials and heartaches and difficult times that I can say, like they said, look on us? And it's not about us, you'll see. It's Jesus Christ who you'll see. It's not me. It's not a matter of pride for the flesh. Look at our Christianity. Look at what I do for the Lord. No, it's look on us and see the answer. It's Jesus Christ. Therefore, we as Christians do fail, do we not? We as Christians do need to ask for forgiveness, do we not? We, as our testimony, we show people that Christ in us does make a difference. What a great phrase, look on us. Verse number 5. And he gave heed unto them, expecting to receive some thing of them. And isn't that what the world looks for? He thought it was something that he needed. It wasn't something, it was someone that he needed. We find that to be true here in this passage. We see here in verse 5, and he gave heed unto them, expecting to receive something of them. I don't know why you came to church today, friend. Did you come to this church today to get something? You know, a lot of people go to church for that reason today. They go to church for what they can get, rather than what they can give and worship God. And whether not to find Christ, but maybe to find how to be a better husband or how to help their business or get some practical things about how to get along with someone, when really they should come for one reason, to worship and glorify the Lord Jesus Christ. Now I want to get to our text today in verse number 6. Then Peter said, silver and gold have I none. But such as I have, give I thee, in the name of Jesus Christ of Nazareth, rise up and walk. This verse is well known. Many of you probably could, you might not have remembered where it was or whatever, but many of you could probably remember, recall this verse. Silver and gold have I none. Well, we've all in our mind, if we know the verse and know a little bit about the story, have justified in our mind what Peter's referring to here. Well, silver and gold have I none. That's obvious. You're a fisherman. You've been following Jesus for the last 3.5 years. So obviously you don't have any silver or gold. You have no riches. But do you understand what Peter is really saying here? Would you turn with me back to Matthew chapter 13? Matthew chapter 13. I think this is the idea of what Peter's trying to tell that lame man at the gate beautiful. I think what he's saying is there is something greater than silver and gold. There isn't a soul here that can relate with Acts chapter 3 if all Peter is saying silver and gold have I none. All of us in here have been richly blessed materially. God has given us so much. None of us really in here can say silver and gold have I none. We have vehicles, we have property, we have homes, we have furniture, we have the clothing
that the Lord has given to us. We have daily provision that is provided.

0: to us, oh, the Lord has been good. But I want you to see something that I think maybe you've missed from that passage. Matthew chapter 13. You know what? We can read verse 44 and then 45 and 46. Again, the kingdom of heaven is like unto a treasure hid in a field, the which when a man hath found, he hideth. And for joy thereof goeth and selleth all that he hath and buyeth that field. Again, the kingdom of heaven is like unto a merchant man seeking goodly pearls, who when he had found one pearl of great price, went and sold all that he had and bought it. This merchant man goes out, and he is seeking for pearls, for things. And then in the midst of his searching for things, he finds one pearl that is magnificent, one pearl that glistens with a beauty like no other, is unmatched. And that one pearl, he is willing to give up everything to have in his possession that one pearl. Have things come crowded into our life, things we needed to take care of, things that have an importance, things that, yes, they have to be a part of our life, but have we left the pearl of great price? Oh, what I'm trying to tell you today is this. Whether we have silver and gold or not have silver and gold, the most important thing is Jesus Christ. And have we left our first love? Have we gotten away from the pearl of great price in our life? Oh, when Peter and John walked into that temple that day, there was but one thing on their mind, the Lord Jesus Christ. And they saw a man who was in need. They saw a man who needed the power of the Lord Jesus Christ in their life. Friend, we are so busy about our things. Have we forgot to exalt and lift up the Lord Jesus Christ? In my studying for the series that we have been doing over these last several weeks on the crown jewels of the divided kingdom, the Lord spoke into my heart. There's been a lot of things from the kings of the divided kingdom that have meant a lot to me. But slowly and so subtly, I saw myself seeing principles instead of the person. I found myself digging for precepts instead of that personal relationship with Jesus Christ. And my friend, Satan can so subtly in our lives deter us on good things instead of the best thing. We so easily in our life can get out of focus on what it's all about, the pearl of great price. What's he referring to here in Matthew 13? He's saying, boy, the merchant man went out and he searched and he was looking for pearls, but then he found one that was more precious than everything, and he was willing to give it all up. Jim Elliot said it well back in the 50s. He is no fool who loses what he cannot keep to gain what he cannot lose. Where are the Jim Elliots? Where are the believers today that have grasped in their hand the pearl of great price and in their bosom by faith have trusted Christ and left the world and left the things of the world and popularity and recognition and the things that this world can buy do not mean anything to them? Because they have, by the sacrifice of things, received the pearl of great price. My friend, in Acts chapter 3, when Peter said, "Silver and gold have I none," don't feel sorry for them in that passage. Oh, bless their heart, these poor fishermen, they didn't have anything to give. My friend, they have the greatest thing to give to this man. It isn't silver and gold. And it's not the silver and gold of your family relationships. It's not the silver and gold of your abilities and talents. It's not the silver and gold of your education or of your mind that matters. My friend, silver and gold have we none. It doesn't matter. But what I have, I shall give you. Look at verse 6. But such as I have, give I thee in the name of Jesus Christ of Nazareth. Rise up and walk. This was the real need. The real need of the man wasn't alms, but the real need was to be able to walk. And that's what Christ gives. Look at verse 7. And he took him by the right hand and lifted him up, and immediately his feet and ankle bones received strength. I want to tell you today, if you're here, if you have never trusted in Jesus Christ as your Savior, and you sense the load of guilt in your life, there is a conviction about the way you've lived. There is a guilt about the sin in your life. I want you to know, by simple childlike faith. You know that childlike faith that's willing to jump into a parent's arm, even though it could be a dangerous situation? That child believes in that father and is willing to jump into his arms. That childlike faith of dependence and reliance, if you this morning were to trust Jesus Christ and recognize, I know that I have done wrong. I know that I have violated the commandments of God. And by childlike faith, take a step and depend and rely on what Christ did for you. I tell you today that as immediate as the healing was for this man, my friend, he can heal your soul immediately. He can take your sin and wash it white as snow. It's not a process. It's an immediate action. When a child, a teen, a young adult, a more mature adult comes to the point in their life that they ask Jesus Christ to be their Savior, at that moment, Jesus Christ, with his cleansing blood, can erase every debt that you owe God, and you can walk out of this building today absolutely free from sin and the penalty of it. As immediate as this healing was, so it can be true for a sinner who comes to Jesus Christ. We see here where we can have it immediately. Look at verse number 8. And he leaping up stood and walked and entered with them into the temple, walking and leaping and praising God. My friend, when you've received Jesus Christ as your Savior, there is a joy. When you are no longer crippled in your life, but there's strength in your ankles, there's backbone to your conviction, my friend, there is praise to God. Verse number 9, and all the people saw him walking and praising God. There will be a testimony afterwards. Verse number 10, and they knew that it was he which sat for alms at the beautiful gate of the temple, and they were filled with wonder and amazement at that which had happened unto them. Boy, we don't hear a lot about these kind of conversions anymore. My friend, what has Christ done in your life? Verse number 11, and as the lame man which was healed held Peter and John, all the people ran together unto them in the porch that is called Solomon's, greatly wondering. And when Peter saw it, he answered unto the people, ye men of Israel, why marvel ye at this? Or why look ye so earnestly on us, as though by our own power or holiness we had made this man walk? Oh, this isn't us. Don't look at us like we're anything. This isn't about Peter and John. Verse number 13, the God of Abraham and of Isaac and of Jacob, the God of our fathers, hath glorified his son Jesus, whom ye delivered up and denied him in the presence of Pilate when he was determined to let him go. But ye denied the Holy One and the just and desired a murderer to be granted unto you. What do you think Peter's doing here as he's preaching? What do you think these people are feeling? They're feeling guilt, aren't they? They're feeling conviction. Praise the Lord. Peter didn't water down his gospel. Peter preached the truth, and the truth brought a prick in their heart. It brought conviction. Oh, my friend, today behind the pulpits of America, we have lost preaching that brings conviction to the conscience. There is no longer, by the way, he's getting really specific here, isn't he? He's even saying, you know, you let Barabbas go and you crucified Jesus. You know what that was doing. It was pricking their heart. And this is the kind of preaching that the Holy Spirit uses. There needs to bring a conviction in a person's heart. Men need to realize what they've done. These men have rejected their Yeshua HaMashiach. They've rejected their Messiah, and Peter hits them with that. He brings conviction in their heart. Verse 15, and killed the Prince of Life, whom God hath raised from the dead, whereof we are witnesses. And his name, through faith in his name, hath made this man strong, whom ye see and know. Yea, the faith which is by him hath given him this perfect soundness in the presence of you all. And now, brethren, I know that through ignorance ye did it. I understand that you didn't know, as did also your rulers. But those things which God before had shown by the mouth of all his prophets, that Christ should suffer, he hath so fulfilled. And then I want you to see verse 19. This is a great doctrinal gem. Repent ye therefore and be converted. This is a great verse to understand how repentance does fit in with our conversion. What does he mean when he says repent and be converted? Oh, I got to turn from my sins. Oh, I got to get this out of my life before I can come to Jesus Christ. Is that what he refers to? Notice what he says. He is talking about repenting from what? Repentance is a change of mind. They were thinking wrong about Jesus Christ. They were believing wrong about Jesus of Nazareth. Their way was Jesus of Nazareth was their enemy, that Jesus of Nazareth was not their Messiah. And what they need to repent of is not their works. They need to repent of their belief. They need to change their mind about what they were believing, and they need to be converted. Friend, people aren't saved by turning over a new leaf. People aren't saved by stopping smoking. People don't get saved by saying, I'm never going to take another drink. Boy, I need to come to Christ, so I'm going to stop this pornography. I'm going to stop this anger, and I'm going to come to Christ. You're not saved by doing that. You're saved by changing your belief. You were believing that baptism was going to save you. You were believing your church membership was going to save you. You were believing that there was another Savior. And now you repent of that and you turn and you're converted by your belief, your faith in verse 16, your faith in Jesus Christ. Friend, if you're here today, you don't have to say, you know what, I need to get saved. But before I get saved, there's some things I got to take care of. Friend, you can't take care of them till you get saved. You need Jesus Christ in your life. It's not a matter of repenting from works. It's repenting from what you've been thinking that would save you. And you turn from that and you repent ye therefore and be converted that your sins may be blotted out. They're not blotted out because I'm going to take care of this. They're blotted out by the blood of Jesus Christ. When the times of refreshing shall come from the presence of the Lord. Would you look over to chapter 4 in verse number 4? It says, howbeit many of them which heard the word believed, and the number of the men was about 5,000. Friend, we don't know how many hundreds and thousands of people got saved that day because of this message. Now look at verse 10. Be it known unto you all, and to all the people of Israel. Now Peter is brought before these Jewish tribunal, that by the name of Jesus Christ of Nazareth, whom ye crucified, whom God raised from the dead, even by him doth this man stand here before you whole. This is the stone which was set at naught of you builders, which has become the head of the corner. Neither is there salvation in any other. For there is none other name under heaven. Friends, Muhammad doesn't do it. Allah doesn't do it. Buddha doesn't do it. My friend, your name doesn't do it. There is no other name under heaven that a man can be saved by but the name Jesus Christ. That's the name that saves souls. That's the name that changes lives. Joshua said it well in his book. Choose you this day whom ye will serve. Every one of us walked into the Crown Center today a slave. Every one of us walked into this auditorium a servant. There's only one question, friend. Who is your master? Is it your flesh? Is it the person you're sitting next to? Is it your children? Who is your master? Or is it the Lord Jesus Christ? For there neither is there salvation in any other. For there is none other name under heaven given among men whereby we must be saved. Now when they saw the boldness of Peter and John and perceived that they were unlearned and ignorant men, they marveled, and they took knowledge of them that they had been with Jesus. Friend, have you been with Jesus? Or did you leave him at the doorstep today before you got in the car? My friend, is Jesus Christ your passion? Or is it basketball? What is your passion? What is your love? What is the pearl of great price in your life right now? Have we left Jesus by the side for other things? For whosoever shall call upon the name of the Lord shall be saved. Right now, wherever you are, my friend, you can experience the gift of everlasting life and salvation. If you've never received Christ as your Savior, I encourage you right now, if you would just say a simple prayer like this: Dear God, I know that you love me, I know that you care for me, and I know that I have violated your commandments. I'm guilty of sin, and I ask Jesus Christ to be my Savior. Forgive me for my sin and give me the gift of everlasting life. Friend, if you prayed that and meant it with all of your heart, right now, Jesus Christ will be your Savior.
1: 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And now, a sermon from a past chapel at Pensacola Christian College.
2: Genesis chapter 1, in verse number 27, if you're there, say yes. The Bible says, "So God created man in his own image, in the image of God created he him. Male and female created he them, and God blessed them and said unto them, Be fruitful, multiply, replenish the earth, subdue it, and have dominion over the fish of the sea and over the fowl of the air and over every living thing that moveth upon the earth." Today I want to share with you three thoughts: that God created you with a purpose, that Christ is our provider, and that God's given you and I the opportunity to correct some problems. You know much about the Bible. You're here, and so you have some academic, and many of you know Christ as your Savior in here, and so you understand that God made each of us. In Genesis chapter 1, the Bible says in verse 1, "In the beginning, God created the heavens and the earth." And so on day number 1, God created time, he created the heavens, he created the earth. And the Bible tells us this, that God looked at that creation and it was good. You remember that, right? On day number 2, he separated the firmament. And after day number 2, God said, "It is good." Day number 3, God created the plants and the trees and the grass. And at the end of day number 3, the Bible says God said it was what? Help me out. It was what? It was good. Day number four, sun, moon, stars. It was what? Day number five, he creates the fish and he creates the fowl and the air. And the Bible says, God says it was what? It was good. And then on day number six, God creates all of the animals. He creates all of he creates all the creeping things. All those things come along on day number six. God says it's good. And at the end of that creation, the Bible tells us in verse number 31, same chapter, not only was it good, but in verse number 31, the Bible says, and God saw everything that he had made, and behold, it was not just good. The scripture says it was very good. What was very good? God had made man, and the purpose of man was fixed in the image of God. In verse number 27, the Bible says, so God created man in his own image. In the image of God created he him. Male and female created he them. God made you with a purpose. It's no accident that you have a life. It doesn't matter what your major is. It doesn't matter if you're from the Midwest or if you're from overseas. God made you with a purpose. You have a reason to live. We're not just going through an exercise and trying to become customers for Ford or Chevy or Nike or a utility plant. God made you more than a credit score. God made you more than a social security number. You have a purpose in life. You've been given the wonderful gift of being the image of God. I was sitting with a young man named Josh, and he was graduating from high school. And in the kitchen of our church, I said, Josh, what are you going to do when you graduate? And he said, well, I'll probably go to college. Awesome. What are you going to do after that? Well, I'll probably get a job. Good. What are you going to do after that? Well, I'll probably find a girl and get married. What are you going to do after that? I'll probably go to have a family. And then what are you going to do after that? Well, I'll work in a career. What are you going to do after that? Then I'll retire. What are you going to do after that? I'll probably get an RV and fill up a map with all the states I visited on the back. What are you going to do after that? What do you mean? What are you going to do after that? And Josh said, well, I'm not sure, and I'm afraid that even Christian young men and women don't understand what our purpose in life is. God made you and I to be a picture of Jesus Christ. The Bible says that the original intent for God to create man is so that you and I are the image bearers of God. Oh, we are not God. We will never become gods. There is only one God. But God made you and I, according to the original intent, to be the image bearer, or let's use the word, a picture of who God is. Now, I can be a picture of God as a nurse. I can be a picture of God as a businessman. I can be a picture of God in Congress. I can be a picture of God in law enforcement. I can be a picture of God as a missionary or as a teacher. It doesn't matter what my occupation is. God has called every single person in this room who has lungs and who is breathing and blood flowing through their body. God's called you and God's called me to be a picture of who Jesus Christ is. But you know the story, don't you? The Bible tells us that Adam and Eve messed that picture up, didn't they? The Bible tells us that God gave them one command. Every tree of the garden thou mayest freely eat. But of the tree of knowledge and good and evil, thou shalt not eat thereof. For in the day that thou eatest thereof, help me out, thou shalt surely what? You know the story, don't you? The Bible tells us that one day, and I don't know exactly all the circumstances, the Bible doesn't give specific details, Eve is walking through the garden and the serpent, Satan incarnate, in Genesis chapter 3 and verse 17, deceives Eve. Says, you're not going to die. You're not going to die. Just have a bite. She takes from the fruit and then she shares it. And Adam, not being deceived, knowingly participates in sin. The Bible says in Romans chapter 5 and verse number 12, wherefore, as by one man sin entered into the world, and death by sin, so death passed upon all men, for that all have sinned. The thing we were made to do, the purpose of every single sophomore freshman, junior, senior, grad student, faculty, administration, every single one of us, we're broken. We're flawed. We are literally messed up because the thing that God created us to do, we can't do because we're broken. But the beautiful story is that God loves us in spite of our imperfections. In Romans chapter 5 and verse number 8, the Bible says that God commendeth, or he demonstrated his love toward us, in that while we were yet sinners, Christ died for us. The Bible tells us that God loves you and me so much that he became a man in the person of Jesus Christ. He lived a perfect life. He showed love. He showed truth. He showed grace. He was full of truth and grace. And the Bible tells us that wicked men like you and I took the Holy Son of God, put him on a tree, and beat nails into his hands. Took a crown of thorns and beat it into his brow. There were men that came and spit in the face of Jesus. They took a cat of nine tails and they ripped his back to shreds. They jeered him. They mocked upon him. In his thirst, rather than offering him a refreshing cup of water, they put a sponge full of vinegar into his face and they jeered as the Holy Son of God died for our sins. What an amazing truth that God loves you and I that much. So he came to this earth and he died to pay for our sins, but he didn't stay dead. The Bible tells us that he rose again from the dead. 3 days later, the Holy Son of God who died rose again from the dead, proving that he is God and everything he said is true, and he offers salvation free of charge to anyone who will put their faith and trust in him. Why? Because he paid the debt in full. Now take your Bibles and go over to 2 Corinthians chapter 5 and verse number 17. 2 Corinthians chapter 5 and verse number 17. The Bible tells us that the original intent of God's work in our life was broken through the sin of humanity, and it created a chasm that could not be overcome through our own works, our religious deeds, or even through cultural or whatever mandates. We have to come to God through the avenue, through the vehicle of Jesus Christ. The Bible says in 2 Corinthians chapter 5 and verse number 17, therefore, if you're with me, say yes. Good, thank you. Therefore, if any man be in Christ, oh, I'm in Christ. I'm in Christ. You say, well, Pastor Matt, how did you become in Christ? Is it because you went to a Becca video homeschool? No. Is it because you went to Pensacola Christian College? No. Is it because you were the chaplain for Zeta Chi Delta Falcons? Obviously, they're not as enthusiastic as they used to be. No, I'm going to heaven. I'm in Christ. Because when I was 13 years old, I heard a gospel message and I understood I'm a sinner, and because I'm a sinner, I deserve hell. But Jesus died, was buried, and rose again to pay for my sin. And in my young adolescent mind, I said, Lord, I don't want to go to hell. And I believe you died to pay for my sin. And in the best way I know how, I receive you as my Savior. Matt, are you on your way to heaven? Yes. Are you in Christ? Yes, because I received what Jesus did for me. Do you have a testimony of when you received what Jesus did for you? Or is your testimony, well, I'm in Christ because I grew up in this house. Well, I've always been a Christian. My mom told me, that's not going to work when you stand before a holy God. You've got to be in Christ. So if you are in Christ, if you know Christ is your Savior, say yes. Awesome. Look at verse 17. Therefore, if any man be in Christ, oh, I'm in Christ. He is a new creature. Old things are passed away. The Bible says all things have become new. Now, skip down to verse number 20. Check this out. The Bible says in verse number 20, now then, we are ambassadors for Christ. As though God did beseech you by us, we pray you in Christ's stead, be ye reconciled for God. Whoa. I was created with a purpose to be a picture of who Jesus Christ is. But we sinned. And in our sin, we broke that picture. We violated that picture. We harmed that picture. But Jesus came and he died on a cross to pay for my sins. He was buried and rose again. And if I receive the free gift of eternal life offered through Jesus, the Bible says, I am in Christ and the old things are passed away. All things have become new. And notice what the Bible word is. I am now a what? I'm an ambassador of Jesus Christ. Oh, Pensacola Christian College student, it has no matter what your major is, you have an occupation as an ambassador of Jesus Christ. Now, there's three ways that we show that we are an ambassador of Jesus Christ, and that's where we start to see a correction to this world's problems. The Bible teaches us this, that we have three ways to be an ambassador for Jesus Christ. The first one is biblically. In biblical truth, the Bible teaches us that if we're going to be the right picture that God has called us to be, we must know this book. Do you know this book? If you're taking Bible doctrines, it's not just so that you can get a few grades and understand a few verses. That Bible doctrines is so that you know this book. Because we need businessmen who start carpet cleaning businesses that know the Word of God. And we need nurses who are going to go all throughout this nation who know the Word of God. And we need politicians, and we need bankers, and we need police officers. And some of you are going to have awesome platforms to be a representative of Jesus Christ. So you got to know this book. Joshua chapter 1 and verse number 8 says, "This book of the law shall not depart out of thy mouth, but thou shalt meditate therein day and night, that thou mayest observe to do all that is written therein. For then shalt thou make thy way prosperous, and then shalt thou have good success." Oh, God wants you to be successful. God wants you to be the best police officer. God wants you to be the best teacher. He wants you to have success. But success is not defined by driving a BMW. And success is not defined by having a six-figure salary. Success is found by being an ambassador of Jesus Christ. You and I get to be a picture of who Jesus Christ is, a Bible believer. Oh, biblically, God wants you, and God wants me to be an ambassador of Jesus Christ. But number two, God wants us to be a picture of who he is, not only biblically, but culturally. Do you know that culture changes? There are certain things that you do throughout life where I'm to be an ambassador for Jesus Christ. Where the Word of God does not say explicitly, thou shalt or thou shalt not, God has given me a brain. And in the context of 2023, United States of America, I'm supposed to represent Jesus Christ. And so if I want to represent Jesus Christ, I must not only have biblical truth, but I must have cultural awareness. What do you mean, Pastor Matt? A couple years ago, my family and I were at Disneyland in Southern California. We were with our friends Chris and Robin, and Chris is a lieutenant colonel. He's a pilot for the United States Air Force. And as we were coming to get in place to see the parade, because we love Mickey, he's a friend, and some of the people around him made poor choices lately, but we still like Mickey. And so we were there getting in line to see this parade, and as we're getting in line to see the parade, the trumpets started to sound. Now, it wasn't the rapture, but it was the trumpets of the Disneyland band. And they played this familiar tune. Bom, bom, bom, bom, bom, bom. Do you guys know how the rest of that song goes? Okay. So as that familiar tune started to play, they were taking down the American flag for the night. And I was fidgeting with all the kids and trying to make sure that the popcorn was going to be okay and make sure the churros were okay, because those are important things. And so I'm doing all of this with the kids and making sure they're in place. And I looked over to see Chris, because his kids were a wreck. And when I looked over at Chris, Chris was standing like this. And I'm like, whoa, I should probably do that too. Because there was a man who had for 18 years given his life to that flag, given his career, given his talents, given his abilities. And when that song was played, it was no joke. It was not just a tradition. It was something that means a whole lot. It was culturally relevant to him. I love the United States of America, don't you? I'm so glad I live in this country. But the Bible never says that we're supposed to stand for the national anthem. Now, if you're one of the good old boys, be like, let's get our shotgun, get out of here. No, don't do that yet. My point is this. The Apostle Paul never stood for the national anthem. And Peter never stood for the national anthem. And John Wycliffe, the morning star of the Reformation, never stood for the national anthem. But I'm of the opinion that here in the United States of America, if I'm going to be culturally aware and I want to be a good steward of the gospel, when the national anthem's played, I stand. I don't even stand. I put my hand over my heart because I love the United States of America, but I'm also culturally aware. On my flight out here, I came into an airplane. When I came into the airplane, I was greeted by a flight attendant. And this is why it's so important for us to be culturally aware, not just biblically sound, but culturally aware. Because sometimes we as Christians will say, well, where does in the Bible it say this? And where does in the Bible it say this? And where does in the Bible it say this? And so we give ourselves liberty and we use our liberty as an occasion to the flesh. And by love, we don't serve one another. And so we're to be biblically aware, but sometimes the Bible is silent. For instance, when I got on the airplane on Sunday afternoon after church, the flight attendant greeted me, was very kind, and under their name badge, they had a rainbow pin. And on that rainbow pin, they were making a statement with that rainbow pin. Now you understand this, if I were to come in today with a rainbow colored pin on my lapel, is there anything in the Bible that says, thou shalt not adore the rainbow? No, in fact, the rainbow was a gift of God. It's a sign of his promise. Am I right? But if I wear a rainbow pin, I have just immediately validated or aligned myself with an action or a behavior that God says is an abomination. And so as a Christian, I understand, oh, I live in 2023 America. Is there anything wrong biblically with this behavior? Is there anything that says I must do this behavior? No, the Bible doesn't say I have to stand for the national anthem, and the Bible doesn't say thou shalt not wearest a rainbow pin. But God's called you and I, check it out, to be the Word made flesh now. You and I are the picture of Jesus Christ. So I become culturally aware and sensitive to, oh, just because the Bible says or doesn't say this, doesn't give me license to do a thing, I'm called to reach people in my generation. The Bible's silent about TikTok. You know that, don't you? The Bible says Facebook is okay because grandma's on it, but aware, beware of the tick that talks. So if I'm a Christian today and I say, well, the Bible doesn't say TikTok's bad. Well, the Bible doesn't say TikTok's good. So I need to be culturally aware because my first priority is not to get likes, selfies, or followers. My first priority is to be a picture of Jesus Christ. If this makes sense, say yes. So number one, I'm a picture of Jesus Christ. I answer to him biblically. Number two, I answer to him in a culture that God has called me to live in. Number three, God's called me to institutionally understand that I'm a representative of Jesus Christ. In Acts chapter number 23, verse 3 and verse number 5, you can look at this later. The Bible tells us that the Apostle Paul is standing before a council. And one of the guys in charge of the council says, go smack that guy on the face. And so when the guy says, go smack that guy in the face, some guy comes up, looks at the Apostle Paul, whammo! The Apostle Paul takes it. You know what he says? You whited wall! Burn, baby. I mean, you really want to smoke somebody out today? You call him a whited wall. Your roommate leaves something, you whited wall! Okay, well, you do. You just want to burn somebody bad, call him a whited wall. And as soon as he does, the other people in the audience says, don't you know who he is? No, who is he? He holds this position. Oh, my bad. Because institutionally, he had just violated one of the rules of the institution. Here at this school, God's given you a wonderful opportunity to be part of this institution. Now, institution rules are sometimes not cultural rules, and sometimes they're not biblical rules. But I'll tell you this, you have greater strength and more power, and God will work in your life when you allow an institution to work in your life. And some of you will come here as a freshman, and you'll be so stuck on rules that you'll never see what God's trying to do in your life. And you'll be frustrated that you can't wear your AirPods in the commons. Or you'll be frustrated that you can't have your hair go down over your eyebrows. Oh, it looks so much better that way. And you'll allow yourself to get messed up because the institution has made a rule. Can I tell you this? Allow the institution to help mold and shape God's work in your life. When I was a sophomore, my dad came and he spoke here. It was over in the Dale Horton. And I had a job where I had to wear a coat and a tie. And one of the rules that we had at that time was that whenever you weren't, if you wanted to have casual dress was wearing khakis and a polo shirt. That's if you were getting crazy. And so we would wear khakis and a polo shirt. But there was a rule that you had to wear a belt. Always had to wear a belt. I don't know, is that still a rule? You have to wear your belts, okay? And get in your seats on time, okay? Do all those things. Amen, right? So I went and changed in the locker room, and I forgot a belt. And when I forgot the belt, there was an Eagles game. We were playing one of our rivals, and it was a big game, and friends were saving seats for me. And so I thought, I'm not going to go all the way back to Ballard South. I'm just going to go straight over to the Sports Center. And I untucked my shirt to kind of like fluff over, you know, fluff. It doesn't fluff anymore, more puffs than fluffs, but I was fluffing it over. And so as I'm fluffing it over, I walked into the Sports Center, watched the basketball game, seemed like everything was good. On Tuesday, I got a notice that I was required to go into the dean's office. Student life. Like, what in the world did I do? I'm going to the dean's office. Going to the dean's office, it's a big deal. Like, oh my goodness. I went up into the dean's office, and Mr. Maldoff was in charge at that time. And Mr. Maldoff says, hey, Matt, come on in. He said, I just got a demerit slip that said you did not wear a belt to the Eagles game. And I said, yeah, first of all, if you want to write somebody up, let them know you're writing them up. Can I get an amen? Amen. All right, so somebody anonymously wrote me up and said, you didn't wear a belt. And I explained to him the situation. I'm like, you know, I'm sorry. I was just in the time, and I probably should have worn a belt. And Mr. Mouse said, stop, Matt, stop. And he took the demerit slip, and he ripped it up in a number of different pieces. And he said, Matt, you're not going to get demerits today. It's not that big of a deal this time. But I want you to understand, you're a leader on this campus. And people now look at you as a leader on this campus. So make sure that you're doing what you're supposed to do. And be careful because you're a leader here on this campus. That helped me. Because there's nothing in the Bible that says, thou shaltest wear a belt. Yes, there is. Have thy loins girt about with truth. No, that's not talking about. It's not talking about a belt. It's just, so here institutionally, there's a rule. Guys, wear a belt. And yet, you can have whatever rule you want to pick on, and Satan can use that and drive a wedge in what God's trying to do in your life here. I'm just saying, allow yourself to be molded by the place where God has placed you. And if God hasn't placed you here, then go where God has placed you. If this isn't the environment that God wants you in, then by all means, go where God wants you. But if this is where God wants you, then allow the institution to mold you. I'll tell you this, I've been graduated for 23 years, and not once has one of the administrations called me up like, hey, how's that belt going? Nobody does that. You know why? Because it's an institutional thing. We have institutional rules, we have cultural rules, we have biblical rules. And God wants us to be a representative for Him. By the way, this institution for 50 years has a testimony in this community. There's people all over this, this region that know about Pensacola Christian College represent it well. Be a good picture of this institution. Be a good picture of where we're supposed to be culturally. Be a representative of Jesus Christ. Why? Because you and I are called to be a picture of Jesus Christ. So be the picture God wants you to be.
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0: 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You're listening to classic preaching from the Eternal Word, Rejoice Pulpit. It's time for a message from the current pastor of Campus Church, Dr. Jeff Redlin.
1: Take your Bible, if you would, and join me as we begin in Psalm chapter 20. Psalm chapter 20. Now, tonight we are going to be somewhat topically driven. So we're going to jump around in Scripture, but hopefully we will be true to Scripture and the intent throughout it, and that we'll come away with a singular message from a variety of passages. So this last week, I had the privilege to be at Ironwood, the camp that is out in California. And, you know, whenever you are in different parts of the country, and certainly in settings like that, where there are a lot of churches together, you have the opportunity to meet people that have history or some connection with Pensacola Christian College and thereby with Campus Church. And such was certainly the case this time as well. Several folks that are graduates of PCC had come and brought their teenagers to camp that week, and some of them I've never had the privilege to meet before, or maybe we've had some passing connection, but they have a connection and history with Campus Church and thereby with Pensacola Christian College as well. So I got to meet a lot of them, had meals with them, would sit down and talk with them. We just had great fellowship because of our shared history here. And then I got this question on multiple occasions. The question was from those that had connection here. They said, well, how long have you been back at Campus Church? And when I was first asked that when we were there, because I haven't been asked that question for a while, but I got asked it a lot through the course of this last week. And when I was first asked the question, I just paused and thought, well, we've been there several months, but when I started to think about it, in fact, I just looked up the date. So the date that stood out to me, in fact, it really somewhat startled me. Tomorrow is June 24, and June 24 was the day that we came as a family. We candidated at Campus Church. The church voted, and we were called to come serve with the wonderful team that serves Campus Church. So tomorrow will have been 1 year. And to me, that's quite startling. It's really amazing. I was talking to my brother Rob earlier today, and we were talking about time and how quickly things have gone by. And Rob said, well, you know, when things start to go by really quickly, it means that you're really old, is what he said. So I hung up the phone, and I'm not talking to him anymore. It is amazing, isn't it, how time has this you know, way of just, I don't know, flying beyond us, and we stand back and we say, where did the time go? Sometimes we say, you know, don't blink because you're going to miss it. Well, there is something about time that certainly is valuable, but one of the things that God invites us to do with history is both forget. There are some things that clearly we should forget, forgetting those things which are behind. Our past isn't supposed to, and especially our failures are not supposed to define us. But there is something valuable as well about remembrances. That is very connected to the way this service began tonight. The way this service began was with one of the ordinances, which is a picture, and pictures always help us remember. The other ordinance that Jesus left for us was the ordinance, the remembrance of the Lord's Supper. We remember his broken body. We remember his shed blood. There is something that God is saying to us throughout our days that we are supposed to remember. So thinking about a year that has gone by, I just started to think about remembrances. And tonight, I am going to ask us to look at four things that all of us at any age or stage of our Christian walk should put to remembrance. So remembrance number one this evening, remember first where your trust should lie. Remember where your trust should lie. Now, the Bible is going to tell us that we're supposed to remember, and we'll look at the passage of Scripture. But we begin with this because you and I have a tendency to have a faulty view, not only of our ability, but more importantly, we have a faulty view of remembering our inability. Okay, how many of you have, you know, the older again that you get, how many of you think that you can still do the things that you've always done? Do you have that mistake? Like your mind tells you that you can, but the truth of the matter is it doesn't happen quite as easily as it used to. Okay, well, remember not only, you know, like, wow, my weaknesses, remember where ultimately, not in your strength, remember where your trust should lie. You have your Bibles open right now to Psalm chapter 20. Look down at verse number 7. Psalm 20, verse number 7, here the Bible says this, "Some trust in chariots and some in horses, but we will remember the name of the Lord our God." God has a wonderful way of reminding us that his strength is the necessary component for any true success that we may achieve. He has this way of reminding us. And oftentimes what God does to remind us is he causes us once again to face enemies, circumstances, settings that are beyond our ability. Now again, sometimes we mistake our ability. We think, no, I can handle this. And God just again graciously puts us in circumstances where he shows us clearly, your memory is faulty. Remember, some trust in chariots, some in horses. Like, hey, these are the resources that I have, whether personal resources or something that I can access. I think I've got this covered. And God says, you can trust in those things, but the wise person will trust in the name of the Lord our God. All that person has to do is when confronted with the challenges before him, they say, ah, God. He's the one who's got this taken care of. Do you know, again, just because we think, well, I've done this in the past. Well, how did you do that in the past? Was it the strength of the Lord or was it in your own might, your own power, your own ability? Again, God just reminds us, sometimes by humbling us, that it's not by might, not by power, but by the strength, by the power, the strong arm of the Lord. This was years ago. I was with one of our missions teams, a youth missions team, and we were actually in Las Vegas, Nevada during this segment of the missions trip, and we were with Liberty Baptist Church, Pastor Dave Tice, Pastor Matt Tice, and so we were there. We were over at the Tice family, and this is just it's a silly thing, but it was a reminder for me. They had, at that time, their kids, you know, were younger, and they had a trampoline in their backyard. And so everybody's bouncing on the trampoline, and I got up on the trampoline. And so I'm bouncing on the trampoline, and, you know, I'm thinking I'm going to show off a little bit is what I was thinking. And I don't know that those words exactly came to my mind, but I know that was back there. And so I said, hey, watch this. Those are famous last words, aren't they? Hey, watch this. So I was going to do a backflip on the trampoline. So boing, boing. You know, and I did the backflip, only I landed poorly. And when I landed poorly, I actually landed right at the edge of the trampoline, okay? So I landed, and then I'm starting to go off, and I'm holding on. You know the metal bar that goes all the way around a trampoline? I'm holding on to that metal bar, but I'm not going to be able to hold on. I'm sliding around, and finally I get all the way down because the momentum, you know, I grabbed hold of it, but I'm going all the way around, and then I just dropped. And again, God in his wisdom even knew where I was to drop. Not only are they laughing because, hey, watch this, you know, boing, boing, punk. Okay, then I'm holding on to the edge. I can't hold on any longer. I fall. Do you know those little kiddie pools that you have? Okay, not only was there a kiddie pool underneath me filled with water, the kiddie pool was for their dog to cool off in the hot Las Vegas summer heat. And so, watch this, boing, boing, bonk, hit the side, start to roll off, kersplash in the, not in the kids' pool, I fell in the dog's pool, okay? Well, I'm just telling you, God has a way of reminding us oftentimes that what we think we can do, he says, hey, here's just a little piece of humble pie. I think I ate the whole pie that evening, but God just has these wonderful ways of reminding us. Now, that might be a silly illustration and a silly remembrance, but in ways that are so much more consequential. The thing that you and I are supposed to remember is remember where your trust should lie. Hezekiah was a godly man. He was a person who brought about many necessary reforms in Judah. He took steps to rebuild, to reinstitute. By all measures, he was a godly king. And after he did all of these things to put stuff back in place again, it's interesting that it got the attention of his enemy, and Sennacherib, king of Assyria, came and lays siege against Jerusalem, and he thought to win it for himself. He was really steamrolling cities, Judean villages, on his way to the prize, the crown jewel, Jerusalem, and nobody'd been able to withstand him. And so Hezekiah does what he's supposed to do. He does become a great example for us, remembering where does my trust lie. He becomes a good example. He did what he's supposed to do. He doesn't provide for the enemy. He refortified the city. He organized the army. You know, some would say, well, he's got the plan. The plan's going to work. He did all the things he was supposed to do, but he didn't forget where his trust was ultimately lying. Listen to what he encouraged the people with. In 2 Chronicles 32, verse number 8, the Bible says this, with him, this is Hezekiah speaking. He says, with him, okay, with Sennacherib, the horde of his army is now camping just outside Jerusalem. He says, with him, now it's a mighty arm. Granted, with him is an arm of flesh. What's he saying by that? He's saying there is an arm of strength with Sennacherib. I get it. I know. He acknowledges with him is an arm of strength. It's a human arm. But he goes on and he says, but with us is the Lord our God. And then he says this, to fight our battles for us. Have you ever been invited to go play some pickup ball or whatever, and somebody says, hey, you want to come play ball with us? And you ask the question, who's on your team? And as soon as the name is mentioned, you say, I'm in, okay? Oh, if he's playing, yeah, put me on that team. Why? Well, because the name says it all. Okay, with him is an arm of flesh, but with us, now he says the name, the Lord, our God. And you know who he is? He's the one who fights our battles for us. I don't know what enemy is camping outside, so to speak, the walls of your city. But if you have to remember something, certainly you should be doing the things you're supposed to do. Hezekiah didn't lay aside his responsibilities. Oh, well, God will take care of it. He doesn't do that. He says, okay, what's my job? What's my responsibility? I'm going to do those things, but ultimately, I know the one who's going to fight our battles for us. The first thing to remember is remember where your trust should lie. The second thing tonight to remember is this. Remember that your time is limited. Yeah, remember where your trust should lie, but remember your time is limited. There are, again, all throughout scriptures, these directives that tell us, remember. In Psalm chapter 89, verse 47, the Bible says very directly these words, remember how short my time is. Remember how short my time is. We understand that life is vaporous. We talk about it often. In fact, the older I get, the more repetitive I become about like, wow, time is so amazing. It goes by so quickly. There's no way for you to truly grasp at an earlier age this idea of like, remember how quickly time's gonna go by. We can hear it, I heard it. If you're younger, you've heard it. But the reality is it's going to continue on and we're going to look back and all of us are gonna say, wow, that went by quickly. with that in mind, God just continually keeps in front of us, okay, know that there is something that is going to be constant for everyone. All of us have the clock that ticks at the same speed that it does for everyone else. With that in mind, the Bible says in Romans 13, verse number 11, and that knowing the time, that now it is high time to awake out of sleep. For now is our salvation nearer than when we believed. Well, he's saying, all right, remember, it's high time. Don't be in this fog of life just going along as if, well, I've got plenty of time. He says, be careful about that. The time of your salvation, the time when it's all going to be done, the salvation is finally fully realized. You're not just a possessor of salvation. Now you are like engaged in the reality of what salvation did for you. It's all done. He says, okay, be careful. Don't live in a fog, because even at this moment, your final, the time when time is no more is nearer than at the place or the point when you first believed. Time is not unlike currency. It's something that we spend continually. And when we assume we have a lot of it, we oftentimes spend a little bit more freely. Have you ever had times when you were, I don't know, when things weren't as tight financially? And so like, well, you know, we've got a little extra. Well, how do we usually handle ourselves when things are a little bit looser financially? Maybe in a department that you worked, it was kind of like, well, we're kind of flush right now. And so we get a little bit more loose with it. Time is deceitful in that way. We often begin to think, well, man, I got plenty of time, or I'll take care of that in some future time. What is it that the man that fared sumptuously, his barns were filled, he had everything that he needed. He said, hey, I've got plenty of time. I'm just going to kick back. I'm going to eat, drink, and be merry because my barns are filled. Everything's taken care of. And he didn't realize that even that very day, his soul would be required of him. Well, you and I, we have these moments, but we have no knowledge. Absolutely no knowledge regarding the future of that currency called time. Once we spend it, you know, sometimes if you spend your physical currency, you can recover. Like, oh boy, I spent too much on that, but often with some time, we can begin to recover financially. But time, once time is spent, it's not like we talk about a bad penny, that thing keeps showing up. It's not like that with time. Time, once that second hand ticks, it's forever gone. I can sometimes have some nuance with what I've done in the past, but I can't change what I've done in the past. I can amend it now, like, okay, I did that, now I need to do this, but I can't change it. We use expressions like, yeah, I've got plenty of time. But the truth is, no matter how much time we have, it is both limited and precious. You know, with that in mind, how sad that some waste their time. And we waste it in silly pursuits. But please know, I think it's valuable for you at times to just rest, to have recreation, have enjoyment. It's a legitimate use of time. But when it's all said and done, I wonder how much time we spend with things that, looking back, is like, oh, I wish I wouldn't have spent time thinking so much about that. I spent a lot of time worrying about that. Are you prone to worry? Are you prone to just think things over and I process it so deeply? And I heard it again just recently. I used to say it years ago. Dr. Zacharias would remember this, but I said it years ago, and I just heard it again recently. Someone said it in a message I was listening to, and they said that worry is like a rocking chair. It takes work to do it, but it gets you nowhere. I used to say worry is like pulling tomorrow's storm clouds over today's sunshine. I wonder how much time we spend just processing that, which may never happen anyways. How many times do your worst fears become the reality of your life? Very seldom. But we will process, we'll think through every detail of what might happen. And as our head is pillowed, our head is still very active. Is that what we want to use all of our time with? Time murmuring about things that are unchangeable. Time murmuring about things that are unchangeable. Or murmuring about the circumstances, the setting in which God's placed you. Like, God, if this is the place that you have for me, why would I spend time grumbling, murmuring, complaining? Because this is your doing. You know, sometimes the scripture reminds us this is the Lord's doing. It is marvelous in our eyes. Well, how often have we just come back and instead of wasting time reviewing all the, well, I don't like this and I don't like that. Oh, wow. Or giving people, here's something just to consider, giving people time who are murmurers and complainers. Giving them your time, giving the bending the ear, participating, listening to. Wow, just set that aside. You don't have to be unkind. You don't have to be, you know, so inappropriate, but just don't give it time. We don't have enough of it to spend the currency of time on those that want to just continually murmur and complain. Hey, have you ever been in a church before where an actual church member, a part of the body of Jesus Christ, the assembled visible body, have you ever been in a church before where people would spend their time complaining about church? Wow, it's interesting. More heads were nodding in the affirmative than we should suppose about the body of believers. Now, this is campus church, so I'm sure it doesn't happen here, right? There's not even an amen. I can't believe that. Okay, so would people at campus church actually grumble about church? It doesn't mean that I'm not trying to say that the leadership of campus church always does everything perfectly, so never, I'm not saying that. I'm just saying that certainly there's human leaders, but wow, there is a heavenly director, a head that is ours. And to waste our time murmuring and complaining about things that God has ordained. He's placed us here together. We don't have time to spend with that. Listen, if you know someone who's a murmurer about church, my encouragement for you is don't spend very precious time giving ear to something that you don't want to spend the valuable commodity of time on that. There's too much value for us to do. Better places to spend your time. Well, what are we to remember? Remember where your trust should lie. Remember that your time is limited. Number three, remember. Oh, wow, I love remembering this. Remember the tenderness of His love. Remember the tenderness of His love. Song of Solomon, it's a book that we find, we don't quote it often. Sometimes we study it in connection with marriage, but it is a picture. Marriage is a picture of Christ and His bride. The Song of Solomon is a beautiful picture, not only of the beautiful intimacy of marriage, but it's a picture again of Jesus and His bride and the love story of the same. Song of Solomon, chapter 1, verse number 4 says this, we, very plainly, very directly, he just says, we will remember thy love. How beautiful is that statement? We will remember. We're just going to pause, close our eyes, and remember His love. Do you have times that you can look back and just begin to remember some deed, some action of one that you would call, forgive the bluntness of the word, lover. Lover. A person that right now is maybe a person that you are engaged to. I love them. A person that is your spouse and you've been married for a year, you've been married for a month, you've been married for 50 years, but they bear the title, oh, they are my lover. Who is it that is the lover of your soul? The one who you have opportunity to pause and think about the tenderness. Remember the tenderness of His love. There are many times when you and I ought just stand back and say, Lord, oh, these are difficult days. Maybe you have this that's pressing in and other things that are vying for attention in your mind. It's not easy, and sometimes things just keep popping up in front of you. What is it that at those moments we can just stand back and say, Lord, with all of this noise that's going on, oh, let me just pause and remember all those deeds of tender love that you have shown to me. Do you ever do that with someone? I save notes. Do you do that? Do you save notes that you have gotten and you just go back and reflect on? I have very special notes from people that I love and people that I believe love me. I have notes from my wife, notes from my parents, notes from my son. I have notes from children. In fact, I pulled out a note from a child today. I just was looking through some old notes, and I just pulled out a note from a child, and I began to read a very special note because they said, I love you. Do you know there is a place for you and I to, in all of the things that are vying for our attention, to just stop and say, Lord, I remember when you did this. I remember that special passage of scripture. Maybe you've got a place in your Bible that you just mark down references that came to you at such important times. Maybe you just start to thumb through your Bible and you start to see all of these times where the lover of your soul said, I've written you a special note, and it jumps off the page and you remember an event, a series, a time. And you say, oh, that was so sweet. That was so gentle. It was so loving of him to do. We should be thinking about him. And you know, when you even pause to think about him, have you ever remembered the time when you were early in a relationship with the one that today is the love of your life? Do you remember wondering, because you were thinking about them a lot, did you ever wonder, I wonder if they even know me? I wonder if they're thinking about me. And then it's somewhat shocking. You know, you say, hi, my name is, and they say, yeah, I know who you are. Wow, they know me. And then for them to say, yeah, I was thinking about you. Wow. Okay, for us to think about God, that's no strange thing. It's like, oh, well, who wouldn't think about him and all of his beauty, his perfection, his loveliness? Who wouldn't be thinking about him? But for him to think about you, for him, God, to pause and think about you, Psalm 139, verse number 17, how precious also are thy thoughts unto me, O God. How great is the sum of them. Wow. That God is thinking about you. Have you ever said to someone that you held in high esteem, they sent you a note, they gave you a call, they did something that demonstrated thoughtfulness? Have you ever said to that person, oh, wow, hey, I know you've got better things to do with your time. Isn't it quite remarkable that God takes time and he thinks about you? And it's not just a fleeting passing thought. It's not just something that comes in, oh, yeah, I was thinking about you the other day. No, he thinks about you. He ponders you. He values the thought of you. And then it goes on and it says, how great is the sum of them. When the psalmist is writing in Psalm 139, we even understand elsewhere that he understands, he knows my rising up, my sitting down. He knows my thoughts before I think them. He's acquainted with, okay, now think about this. He's acquainted with all my ways. He's acquainted with all my ways. All right, you know what that means. It means that there's nothing that you do of which he is unaware. Nothing that we do. He is aware of everything. He knows my thoughts before I think them. How many of you have had the thought before that you're thankful that everybody doesn't know your thoughts? You ever had that? Have you ever been smiling at someone but saying, I don't want to have this conversation? There's no little, you know, indicator up here that you know, starts flashing that says, I don't want to talk to you. It's not there, okay? But the one who thinks thoughts about you, he knows all of your thoughts, and he still, his thoughts towards you remain precious. How incredible is it? Do you want something to remember? Remember the tenderness of his love. He's thinking about you. It's why we say, this I recall to my mind. Okay, this is something that I'm remembering right now. This I recall to my mind, therefore have I hope. If he knows me, he knows all about me. He knows my thinking before I even think it. If he knows all of that and he still loves me, this I recall to my mind, therefore I have hope. It is of the Lord's mercies that we are not consumed, because his compassions fail not. They are new every morning. Great is thy faithfulness. That found in the book of Lamentations, the great lament. Jeremiah, the weeping prophet, says, I have to keep remembering this. Oh, this I recall to mind. He's thinking about you. He knows you better than you know you, and he still has thoughts of tenderness towards you. Lastly, yeah, remember where your trust should lie. Remember that your time is limited. Remember the tenderness of his love. And lastly, remember the timeliness of his leading. Remember the timeliness of his leading. In Exodus chapter 13, verse number 3, Moses said unto the people, remember this day in which ye came out of Egypt, out of the house of bondage, for by the strength of hand of the Lord brought you out from this place. He says, hey, don't forget, at just the right time, when God heard the cry of the afflicted, at just the right time, God said, okay, now is the time. You're ready for this next step of leading. Do you know what God always does? We take comfort in this. We find hope in this, and we shouldn't forget it. We find hope in the fact that God, you're the one, in your right time, you led me. We sing the song, Jesus led me all the way. Well, what is it that we're to remember? I'm supposed to remember the timeliness of his leading. He's the one who does the leading. I know the steps of the good man are ordered by the Lord. How did he lead the people? Well, a pillar of fire by night, a pillar of the cloud by day. And then it led them right where they needed to be. In fact, at many times, it seems like, Lord, scratch your head. Why in the world are you leading me like this? Lord, look at where you just led us. You led us to the edge of the Red Sea. Now that was good leading, huh? And here comes the army. Do you know what you're doing? Have you ever been in situations like that before? Lord, what are you doing? What are you thinking? And he says, I'm thinking perfection. And at just the right time, I brought you in. I'm going to bring you out again. I know what I'm doing. You know, sometimes we do stand and we scratch our head and we say, Lord, wow, is this really what you intended? Is this your plan? And God, who sees things from a perspective that is far beyond our own, says, why don't you just remember there has never been a time? I mean, search the scriptures. There has never been a time when God hasn't perfectly, at the right time, led his people along. Never. And you and I won't be the first. There's not going to be a little asterisk by your name that says, oops. Okay. Do you know what he's going to do? He's going to give you what you need, the direction when you need it, and it's going to be according, or it's going to be equal to himself, which is perfect. With his leading in mind, you may recall that he led the people of Israel initially in ways that seemed to be somewhat perplexing. But that's only because they didn't have, in Paul Harvey fashion, they didn't have the rest of the story. Trust the one who has the whole story. Remember the timeliness of his leading. You know, we're at a point right now where it's for us personally, me personally, to just look back and say, wow, it's been a year. There are different marks, different, you know, places along the journey where it's just, I don't know, good to remember. maybe there should be a little insert right now for you and say, you know, now would be a good time to say, we will remember the works of our God. Remember where your trust should lie. Remember that your time is limited. Remember the tenderness of his love. And remember the timeliness of his leading. Father, we will remember. Help us to not simply recall to mind our own failures, our shortcomings, our sin. May through all of our history, we see the hand of you woven through it all. And may we remember that because you've been faithful in our past, you will only be that as well in our future. Lord, you did give us the ability to recall to mind, and you did so that we can remember, learn, and grow. May we remember that our trust should not be in our own limited resources, in our own arm of flesh. May we remember that the Lord Jehovah, you are the one who fights our battles for us. May we remember that time is something that is very limited. May we make use of, not squander, the days that are left before us. May we remember the tenderness of your love. And Lord, may we remember the timeliness, always at just the right time, the timeliness of your leading. Thank you for the privilege tonight of remembering. May we do some personal remembrances as well. And may we see all the way through our remembering the goodness of you. Dismiss us, Lord, with the remembrances of your blessings in our lives. This we pray. In Jesus' name, amen.
0: This is Rejoice Pulpit. And now, a sermon from a past Bible conference at Pensacola Christian College.
2: The beautiful young lady in yellow there is one of my girls. Her dad was saved at Berean Baptist and married one of our girls at Berean Baptist. Went off to Bible school, graduated, and pastors a church in our city today. And why one of you guys not dating her is beyond my comprehension. Are you retarded or what's wrong with you? Somebody told me last night that the guys around here like a parking place, the ones that are not taken are handicapped. All right, afternoon service. I love them. What'd you have for lunch? Chicken? We're having one of these men nights, and we're having a wild game, you know, like squirrel, rabbit, deer, possum. We're going to pick them up out of the middle of the road, raccoon. You know, I don't know what we'll have, but I've already told them that my favorite wild animal is a cow. And that I'm going to have a hamburger and fries. I'm going to take it with me that evening so I'll know what I'm eating. But I hope you had a good lunch. You look sleepy, so we'll get along with things. Great conference. We had a great time with the seminary a few moments ago. And last night I was preaching, and I was talking about how brokenness completes, and mention a number of people and how a certain time of brokenness in their life really brought them to where they needed to be and to the ultimate that God had for them. And one I didn't mention last night was a young couple that came to Pensacola, Florida years ago and started Christian school, and they said, we need curriculum. And they contacted some folks and they said, are you willing to do it? And they said, we don't want to mess with it. And, you know, we don't want to get into that. And so this couple just here and young, and they were in a time of brokenness in their life. What are we going to do? And then they said, we'll just do it ourselves. Amen. And look at where we are today. It's amazing the things that God does. And it's amazing what God can do with you. I don't know how you feel today or where you feel that you may be or the inadequacies that you may have in your life today, but I want you to understand that no matter who you are, what you are, how you may feel about yourself, I want you to know that God can work miracles through your life. God can do divine and supernatural things through you, things that you've never even dreamt. God can do those things. And I hope you'll believe that about yourself. And I hope that you'll not let Satan take away the dream, or that you'll not let Satan hinder you from God forming in your mind those things that he wants to do. Well, it's wonderful to be with you. Turn to Matthew chapter 14 today, if you will. We'll read one verse of Scripture because we know the story, I think. And if you will, look at verse 30 of Matthew chapter 14, verse 30. Conference is getting away from us, and a few more hours and it's all over. I want God to fill my heart and give me a new start, don't you? I want him to really work in my life. I'm here not to just give. Boy, I'm here, I tell you, I'm here to receive. And I want my heart and mind to be open so God can work in my life. One thing you need to learn and don't ever forget is that you never stop learning. You never, ever, ever stop learning. And every conference and every experience that you have in your life ought to just be something else that you've learned. You ought to be growing, learning, expanding all of your life like these great men, Brother Smith and other great men that are here that's been around a few years, but they keep learning and expanding and growing. And don't ever let anything happen to that in your life. You keep doing that. In Matthew chapter 14 in verse 30, but when he saw the wind boisterous, he was afraid. And beginning to sink, he cried, saying, Lord, save me. And beginning to sink, he cried, saying, Lord, save me. There are two events in human life which fill the heart with profound sorrow. The first is that of a person who has sunk. When we see a face that has been made loathsome by iniquity and we think that once it was innocent and childlike. When we hear of somebody who bore an honored name but is now in the depths of shame, that's one of life's most pitiful sights. I was telling them at dinner last evening of a good preacher in our city that just made a terrible mistake and committed a terrible sin. And his name in the article concerning the sin was on the front page of the local paper. And what a shame. And I thought of that man, and my wife said to me, honey, maybe you need to call that man. And I said to myself, though I didn't respond to her at the moment, honey, the person in that home that needs the call more than that man is his wife. And maybe you need to call. And when I get home, I'm going to say to my wife, honey, I think you need to call that preacher's wife and have a word with her and encourage her and help her. What a sad thing that is. It's one of life's most pitiful sights. Men and women who began sinking and never cried out to the Savior and wasted in infinite and pathetic fashion their precious life. I was riding in our city recently and I noticed a prostitute on the street, and I could tell that there'd been a time in her life when she had been a very pretty woman. I'm sure there was a time in her life when she had hopes of good things, and probably along some had tried to help her. But as I looked at her as she walked the streets of our city, now a countenance that's empty and hopeless and hard and used up and sinking rapidly to the bottom and to the lowest bottom. And I thought, if only somewhere back in her life, when she started sinking, if somebody had been there, and if she had cried out when she started sinking, "Lord, save me," she would not be walking the streets of Fayetteville as a prostitute. But to the perceiving heart, there's another sight which is tragic as well, and it's the sight of one who is beginning to sink. Not of the one who has sunk, but the one who is beginning to sink. Beginnings are crucial because they often dictate what the end will be. And in that text, we have a man who has not sunk into the depths, but is beginning to sink. And we find that when he begins to sink, he cries out. And we ought to learn from that some lessons that I'll try to impart quickly today. Number one, our best qualities, listen now, our best qualities may be the source of our sinking. It was Peter's temperament that put him in this danger. He began to sink because he was Simon Peter. All the other disciples were safe. It never occurred to them to leave the vessel. They were men of rationality and men of reason and common sense. And they knew the difference between land and water. But Peter was a visionary. He was reckless and headstrong and somewhat impetuous, often acting on impulse. Peter usually followed the dictates of his heart and seldom waited on reason. In a sense, that was the glory of his character. It made him do what no one else would do. It made him get out of the boat, and as we know, he still holds the record in water walking. But one of the absolute characteristics of those who excel for God is that they're willing to do what others are not willing to do, but sometimes that can get them in terrible trouble. Peter possessed the charm of daring, the enthusiasm of unexpectedness, which ventures into the unknown possibilities, and may God help us with some of that. It was those qualities in the hands of Christ that would be used to bring multitudes to salvation and give birth to the New Testament church. It was only Peter who would begin to walk, and only Peter who would begin to sink. Most of us are not water walkers, we're boat people. But God is looking for some water walkers. He really wants to have in his company of believers some water walkers, and not just those who stay back in the boat and say, "We're praying for you." Peter got out of the boat and began to walk. It was a part of his personality. Now, when we start walking on water, Satan gives special attention to us, just as he did Peter in that hour, as he always does to those who advance into the water. Those who reject the temptation of just being normal, a boat person Christian. But his best qualities were the source of his sinking. Life's great dangers do not always reach us through our worst. Sometimes life's greatest dangers reach us through our best. Through what is charming in us and delightful and enthusiastic, and we can be pulled down by that which makes us strongest. That's why everyone needs not only to be saved from their sin, but from themselves, because our best qualities can be the source of our sinking. Sometimes the person who's patient and easygoing sinks into procrastination and a refusal to act, and the wonderful strength of patience can become the weakness of passiveness and inaction. The aggressive person can easily sink in the sea of impulsive and cold responses and acting on impulse rather than the leadership of the Holy Spirit. The strong suffer the danger of sinking in isolation because of being misunderstood, because of their strength, because of over self-confidence, as our attorney talked so well about this morning, and because of their self-centeredness. The dedicated must be careful that we do not focus on that to which they are dedicated to the degree that they neglect other important things, and that they become self-sufficient and believe that they can now do it on their own. The intelligent can easily sink in the water of superiority and arrogance. And the humble and quiet will sink into the introversion inferiority complex if they are not cautious. Our strengths must be committed to His lordship. Our strengths must be surrendered to His power, or they will become the source of our sinking. How many people do you know today that were great in an area of their life? And how many preachers do I know today that were so good that you envied their abilities in the ministry, but today they're shipwrecked? And they're often shipwrecked simply because it was their strength that brought them into a position of pride and arrogance and self-sufficiency that finally wrecked them on the shores of spiritual shipwreck. Apply that to your life and where you are and the need of your own heart. So we see in our great apostle Peter that our best qualities may be the source of our sinking. Secondly, Peter was sinking amid familiar surroundings. Peter was sinking amid familiar surroundings.

setting that he began to sink. In the midst of that which was habitual and common, here he was at home in the high priest court where we saw him begin to sink in denial once before. He wasn't his home there, but here he is at home among those who knew him and loved him, but could not prevent him from beginning to sink. The danger for all of us today is that we will begin to sink in familiar waters. Many of you have been around the Word of God all of your life, and many of you have been raised in preachers' homes or missionary homes. You've been around Christianity all of your life. You know the Word of God, and you know all of the language of the Christian walk, and you know all about it, and you've heard everything that any preacher could ever say, and you could almost, some of you, say what he's going to say before he says it. But you can sink in that. We can sit here in this wonderful and beautiful facility that we thank God for, and we can sit and listen to Bible conference speakers and music, my friend, that most churches, preachers would give their right arm to possess, and we can listen to it until it no longer blesses us. It's just something mechanical that we do, and in those familiar circumstances, we can sink to the bottom. I always had a concern about that with my daughters. Both of my daughters are married to preachers. My youngest daughter is married to a pastor that pastors in Los Angeles, California. One of the sad things that Mrs. Bird and I have had to put up with and accept in our life, we have two mixed marriages in our home. Southerners married to Westerners and to Yankees. It's a great heartache for us. My youngest daughter is married to a Californian, and he pastors a church in Los Angeles, California, and they're just having a wonderful time, and many of them say wonderful ministry. My oldest daughter is married to John Woosley, who has been my right arm for 17 years. I have three grandchildren in Los Angeles, and I've had three grandchildren born right there, me being there for their births in Fayetteville, North Carolina, Dr. Much, and not Arkansas. I want you to know what a blessing it was for me that you made a mistake. I want you to also notice today that Dr. Much is getting very worldly. Did you notice he had on a striped suit today? They tell me, really, he is the big dresser of the whole faculty. That's what they say. Oh, yeah, don't you? Yeah, they say that. For 17 years, he's been my right arm, and he said, Pastor, I believe that God wants me to go to Phoenix, Arizona and start a church. How many folks were here from Arizona? Have anybody from Phoenix? I don't know what the name of their church is going to be, but go there. And he said, I feel that God wants me to go to Phoenix, Arizona and start a church. And so the reason my wife is not with me in this conference is because she's there with our grandchildren and so on, helping them move. They're loading the truck. And so all of my kids and all of my grandkids are going to be out in the West, and I'm going to be over in Fayetteville. Somebody said, Pastor, are you going to move over there? And I said, is there an ocean over there? I don't believe there's an ocean in Phoenix, is there? In Arizona, so I ain't moving. I've got to have the ocean. I'm not moving. So they're moving. They're married to preachers. They love the Lord. But you know the concern that I've always had about my children, that
they would be

mechanical. And I've always prayed, Lord, put it in their heart. Put it in their heart. Don't let them live in a preacher's home and be raised in the truths of the Word of God and grow up with it not being in their heart. Put it in their heart. Peter was familiar with his circumstances, and yet it was there in these familiar circumstances that he was seeking. And we can lose the ability to enjoy the people and the familiar things around us and find ourselves entertaining thoughts and imaginations that should not find a place in us. Satan uses the instrument of the familiar to sink us. We've heard it. I'm leaving my spouse because I'm bored with him or her. It's like these two people that had a 50th anniversary, and they were celebrating their 50th anniversary, and the husband turned to the wife and he said, I'm proud of you. She couldn't hear well, and she said, yeah, I'm tired of you too. We can sink in familiar circumstances. I'm leaving my spouse because I'm just bored with them. I'm leaving my family because I'm tired of the familiar routine that they demand. I'm leaving my job that provides a living for my family because I'm tired of the rut. I'm not going to church anymore because it doesn't provide something different every single service. I can no longer find joy in the simple things of life. My friend, when you start entertaining such thoughts, and this might not be one of them, but like those thoughts, you better watch out because you are beginning to sink. You better cry out before you go to the bottom. I'm glad Peter didn't say, you know, I think I'll go under a time or two just to see how it feels. I'm glad that the instant that he began sinking, he cried out, Lord, help me. And sometimes when we begin to sink, we cry out, Lord, help me. But we also need sometimes a human being to help us. Do you have any idea how many preachers I've dealt with through the years? And this is what they've said to me, Pastor, yes, I've fallen into sin. But you know what's happened? Nobody will have anything to do with me. Nobody has helped me. Nobody's talked with me. Nobody's prayed with me. You'd think I was a leper. You know, fundamentalists are known for shooting their wounded. I heard a famous music man years ago, very famous and very one of the best I've ever heard, who fell into sin. He wasn't our denomination. But he said, when I fell into sin, in my denomination, I was probably the best known music person. He said, when I fell into sin, nobody came. Nobody. Galatians 6:1 says that we're to go to them with the same spirit, understanding that by the grace of God, it would be us. And we're to reset that spiritual broken bone. When you see one of your friends or somebody you love right here that's in your familiar settings every day, and you see them as they start going in the wrong direction, and you see their spiritual attitude changing, and you see them as they begin going down the wrong path, one of the best things you'll ever do is to go wrap your arms around them in a spirit of humility and understand that it could be you, and wrap your arms around. I have students, by the way, we have students from Pensacola working in our church and school, and boy, they're great servants of God. And one of the things that my kids tell me at Pensacola, boy, I'm in a room with somebody, and if I start down the wrong path, that person comes to me and they help me, and may that always be the case. You can sink in familiar surroundings. Number three, Peter was sinking while he was a loyal disciple.
Did you hear what I said? Peter was sinking while he was a loyal disciple. Peter knew Christ and loved and followed him and had left all to follow him. He had made a full surrender. He was no beginner in the committed life. He was a mature Christian. So many begin sinking who are not raw and inexperienced, but they're seasoned disciples. And yet years, after years of discipleship and service, they begin sinking, and sometime rapidly. Sometimes it's the deceitfulness of riches that causes it, and a desire for worldly possession. Sometimes it's a growing absorption with the things of the world like Demas. And sometimes it's the influence of the wrong crowd. And sometimes it's just weirdness and well-doing. And here's a seasoned disciples that begin sinking because he simply has grown. We see seasoned disciples begin sinking simply because they have grown tired in the battle and they seek pleasure and relaxation. These are not sunken lives. They're not moral tragedies, but people of good reputation, good in the home and honest and caring, but they've begun to sink. And there's a different countenance. There's a loss of spiritual sharpness and dangerously a satisfaction in their sinking, a satisfaction. There has to be an awakening through some means that prompts them to join Peter in crying, "Lord, save me or I perish." Our best qualities may be the source of our sinking. We can sink in familiar surroundings, and we can sink even after we have made a lordship commitment to our Savior. We can still sink. And that's the reason that the moment we began sinking and we began contemplating those things that we know are not glorifying to our Savior, those things that are going to be detrimental to us, the moment we begin thinking those, the moment we begin entertaining that, we must confess that and push that from our minds, and we must remember all of the Bible examples and the modern day examples that we've seen of people who over and over again thought, "Not them." Then we can sink while we're obeying Christ. We can sink while we're obeying Christ. Peter was obeying. He was going where Christ permitted him to go. Christ had not cried to him from across the water and said, "Peter, you're a madman. If you try to come or don't come, you may drown." But the Lord had said to him, "Come." So it's possible to begin sinking when we're walking the paths that are heaven-sanctioned. We can sink in the will of God. Even when God says, "Come," and opens up the way that we may walk in it, even then it's always possible to sink. Turn to 1 Corinthians 9. Verse 25 to 27, quickly, 1 Corinthians 9, verse 25, familiar verses, read them with me. 1 Corinthians 9 and verse 24. "Know ye not that they which run in a race run all but one?" I want you to underline that. I've underlined that in my Bible. Know ye not that they which run in a race run all, but one receives the prize? You know what that tells me? It tells me that the minority, not the majority, but that the minority are going to be spiritual winners. The minority. Did you know that Jesus said one day in relation to his return, he said, "When I return, will I find faith on the earth?" Does that say anything to you?
Does that relate any message to you that Jesus said, when I return, will I find anybody on the earth that still has faith? Does that tell us anything maybe about how the last days are going to be? And so he tells us that only one wins the race. Only one receives the prize. So run that ye may obtain. And every man that striveth for the mastery is temperate in all things. Now they do it to obtain a corruptible crown, we an incorruptible. I therefore so run, not as one uncertainly so fight I, not as one that beateth the air, that is without definite aim. I'm not running like one that's shadow boxing. And then in verse 27, but I keep unto my body and bring it into subjection, lest that by any means when I have preached to others, I myself should be a castaway or disapproved of God. One wins, the minority. Number six, the sinking was unobserved. The implication is that the boat disciples knew nothing of all of this. And when Peter began to sink, they never noticed it. All of this happened about daybreak. The waves were boisterous and in wild confusion, so that the feet of Peter was probably pretty well hidden. And if they couldn't recognize their Lord when he was walking in majesty upon the waters, they certainly didn't see Peter clearly, so the incident was unobserved. And when we see somebody at the point of drowning, our first instinct is to cry out and give assistance, but when we don't see it, it can't help. That's the reason the Bible says observe one another in the book of Hebrews and watch after one another and keep up with one another. When I was in college, I was one of the guys that nobody knew. I had a wife, and while we were in college, we had a baby born. And I went to school in the morning, and when I got out of school at noon, I ran to a job. And I painted houses for a living when I was in college, almost starved to death. I hate painting to this day. I won't paint anything. And I got out at noon, and I ran as fast as I could to get painting clothes on and to go out in some cold house somewhere and start painting, and painted until 9 or 10 o'clock at night, and went home and tried to study and get ready for the next day's lessons and so on. And I did that and did that and did that and did that. And I didn't know anybody. And there's some folks around here like that. There's some folks in this student body that need some attention. The faculty can't see everybody that needs attention. There's some folks in this student body that needs your attention. There are some people around here that need you to give them a word of encouragement. There are some people around here that need to know that somebody cares about them and loves them and is giving them attention, and you can make that your business. Make it your business. I was a guy that needed that attention and needed that help and needed that encouragement, because it was just like this all the time, 24 hours a day, every day, every day, every day. I knew nobody. How I needed somebody. And if there's any pastors here, I may have a word for you. Under God, do the best you can to stay in touch with your students and let them have your encouragement. My pastor never gave me one word of encouragement. Not one word of encouragement.

0: So only Christ and Peter knew he was beginning to sink. There are more than we know who are beginning to sink unobserved. No one suspects it. No one would dream that it would ever happen to that person, and yet in their hearts they're beginning to sink. They still attend church, they give, they even engage themselves in Christian service, celebrate communion, but in their heart they're sinking. And they're crying out, "Lord, save me or I perish." Maybe that's you today, my friend. Turn to Christ and turn to somebody. When Peter began to sink, his Savior was not far away. He immediately put out his hand and grasped his. How far Peter walked on the water, we're not told. Really doesn't matter. The thing that matters is that when he began to sink and no human help could assist him, the Savior was there. Oh, thank God for that. It's a statement declaring that in the storms of life, there is one that desires to be our security and our deliverer. Don't you let Satan mess your mind up about your Savior. He is your friend. Is a statement declaring that in the storms of life there is one that desires to be our security and our deliverer. It is Christ. He is near you. You need Him. He is there for you. Cry out, "Lord, save me, I perish," and He'll be there for you. Then quickly, fear is the greatest enemy of our faith. As the night wore on, every wave that dashed against the boat deepened their need of Jesus. The crowds had just been fed through the miracle. They had seen that. But all the families were asleep now. Every light by the lake was out. In that darkness came Christ. They spied a form moving along the ridges of the sea, lost for an instant in the trough of the waves, dimmed by the showers of spray. Though they had longed for Jesus and prayed for Him, they did not know Him and cried out for fear. Often we get the thing we've prayed for, but don't recognize it when it comes. The answer comes, but we do not make the connection that this is the Lord. And we go on in the storm of fear. Peter was able to get out of the boat. Starting is crucial to any success. And he fastened his eyes on the Lord. And as long as he kept them there, he found the water able to hold him up. But when he took his eyes off Him, he sank. The storm was fierce when he left the boat as now. But the difference had been that his eyes and his faith and his attention was fastened on the Lord. But in taking his eyes off Him, he became as other men at that moment. He regretted the rashness of his venture and saw nothing around him but the unmerciful waters. And Peter began to be afraid, beginning to be afraid, he began to sink. And at that moment, that instant, he saw no face, he saw no arm, he saw no hand. And in that moment, he started down. That's when we will begin sinking too. Satan desires to fasten our attention on anything but Christ. And anything, my dear friend, that comes into your life that takes your eyes away from Him for a moment, renounce and reject it out of fear. It will consume you and control you if you do not reject it in the very moment that it enters your psyche, your thinking process. You can walk on water. The Savior today is looking for some water walkers, and I think that certainly one of the most fertile grounds in the world for water walkers to come from would be a place like Pensacola Christian College. And I thank God for the water walkers that I have observed in my own ministry that have come out of here. We have a young man that's our youth pastor at Berean Baptist that's a graduate here, and he wasn't one of the well-known graduates from Pensacola. He has become one of the finest youth pastors that you could ever dream of having. Our best qualities may be the source of our sinking. Peter was sinking in familiar surroundings. Peter was sinking while he was a loyal disciple, and we can sink while obeying Christ. The sinking was unobserved, and fear is the greatest enemy of our faith. Take these few simple things and put them away in your mind, and the moment you begin sinking, The moment you begin sinking, don't try to see how it's going to feel if you go down a time or two. Don't think that you're just going, it won't be you, and you're just going to touch the sensation of going down and just seeing how it will feel just to go down just once maybe. But understand that the key of continuing your walk on the water is crying out the moment, the instant that you feel yourself sinking, the instant. Our dear brother from New York, Dr. Stephanopoulos, or whatever his name is, was telling me last night that in New York City, all alone, no fellowship, nobody there to encourage, nobody there to lift him while he's trying to walk on the water. Just he and his wife, they walk together. They've got the Savior. But you know, sometimes we're like the little boy that was going back in his room and he was afraid. And his mother said to him, Johnny, it's okay. Jesus is in there. And he went to the door and peeked in and said, Jesus, if you're in there, don't you say nothing. You'll scare me to death. The little boy looked in the room and he said, but Mama, Mama, I need somebody in here with skin on them. I need somebody in here with skin on them. And I don't know about you, but I can tell you about me. There are times in my walk with God when I need somebody with skin on them. I need to talk with somebody that can sympathize and care. I need to talk with somebody that can wrap their spiritual arms around me and help me and strengthen me and encourage me. I need that. And somebody needs that from you today. Somebody needs that from you. Make yourself the one that would encourage and help and lift so that somebody, the moment they start sinking, they'll cry out. And you'll be there. You'll be there. Let's bow our heads to pray. Heavenly Father, I believe that almost all of us in this congregation today have a desire to be water walkers. I don't think we just want to stay in the security of the boat. I believe that most of us are not the kind that just want to shout and say, we're praying for you. I think we want to be involved. I think we want to be out there where the action is and where we can do the most for the Savior. And I pray, dear God, that you'll help us, number one, to be water walkers, and then, Lord, help us, too, when we begin to sink, to cry out immediately. To cry out immediately. Lord, save me. And I know you'll be there. You've always been there to lift and to help and to strengthen. We pray today that the simple message will be engrafted and ingrained and sealed to help us today and tomorrow and as we make the journey. In Jesus' name.
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2: Would you turn with me to Psalm 25? Psalm 25. Just going to read a couple of short verses here. I'd like to share the second half of a continuing message concerning knowing God's will. In the first half of this message, we determine that God does indeed have a plan for you, and that plan includes his precepts for all of his children. We call that his universal will, but he also has a specific will for your life. And we're in a better position to hear His voice and follow His specific will if we are walking in obedience, if we have a willingness to do His will no matter what it's going to be, and if our conscience has been cleared of known sin. Look at Psalm 25 with me as a prayer, as our prayer tonight. Our heart, as the psalmist prays, so do we. Verse 4 of Psalm 25, "Show me thy ways, O Lord, teach me thy paths." And that should be the prayer of our heart. Verse 5, "Lead me in thy truth and teach me, for thou art the God of my salvation. On thee do I wait all the day." I want your ways. I want your paths. I want your truth. I want to be taught of you. And that ought to be the heart of all of God's people that have been to Calvary, to want whatever it is that God wants for them. Now, this service I'd like to give you in the area of God's individual will, at least four signposts that help us. They direct. What's a signpost do? It directs you where you need to go. And sometimes they can be confusing. In Pensacola, they're a nightmare. For years I've been out visiting people, and this town has a nasty habit of having a street, stopping that street, and four blocks down the road, start that street again. And I can remember being out on visitation many a time looking for a particular address, and I've gone the entire length of this street, and there is no such address. And then come back to the office and talk to people and find out that, yes, there is. That road picks up again five blocks down the road. And that can be so confusing and irritating, and to point things, have you pointed the wrong way, not be able to find from that signpost what you want. God will never do us that way. God wants us to know His will. And He'll make it clear, and He'll make it plain if our heart wants it. Four signposts that will guide you in finding God's will for your life. Number one, we touched on it in our last message together, and it's this: biblical principles. Now, the problem with biblical principles is you have to know your Bible to know biblical principles. And one of the reasons why God's people make so many poor decisions in their life is because they just don't know the book. They're operating on what they think is correct or rational or reasonable. But our rationality and our reasonings will never, ever match up to God. His ways are higher than our ways. So we need to know God's principles. It's God's plan that we follow His principles. His principles contain His will. He expects us to be so connected to His word that we find guidance even in the areas where there is no specific verse to lean on. Example, you go home for summer and you get a summer job. You probably applied at several different places unless you had a connection somewhere. You applied at several different places, and finally this man called you back in and said, "Yes, I think we'd like to hire you. We're going to pay you $10 an hour. We need you all summer. Now, when do you have to go back to college?" "Okay, fine. We'll mark that down. We need you until that day. I really need you all summer." So you commit to this man. You tell him, "Yes, I'll work for you all summer. Thank you so much for the job. I'm so very grateful." A week into that job, one of the people you had applied to before calls you and says, "We'd like to offer you a job. We'd like to offer you $11 an hour." Well, what do you do? What is God's will? Well, if you don't know principles, you don't know what to do. All you're thinking is money. Okay, a dollar an hour, not a lot of money, but it's money. And you're thinking, should I take that other job with more money? Well, let me give you what the Word of God says about that. If you follow biblical principle, you keep your word. Here's what Psalm 15:4 says. "God honors the man that sweareth to his own hurt and changeth not." Well, that's a biblical principle. You simply tell that other employer, "Thank you so much. Wonderful offer. Wish you'd made it a week ago. But I've already made a commitment to this other man. I've given my word to him, and I'm going to be as good as my word." That's using a biblical principle to make a decision. God's principles, if followed, will lead us to actions that are in His will. The psalmist in Psalm 119 said this, "I will meditate in thy precepts and have respect unto thy ways." Well, you can't meditate on His precepts unless you know them, unless you've read them. You can't respect His ways unless you are aware of His ways. And we've said it so many times from this pulpit, God's people need to be in God's Word if they're going to make good decisions. By the way, when we're talking about God's principles, we need to let the Word of God speak for itself. Don't bend the Word of God to your expectations. Let God's Word say what it says. A deacon for many years felt God's call to full-time ministry and finally became a pastor. While pastoring, he was tempted to purchase a doctor's degree from a well-known diploma mill just to impress his friends. He was convinced of the correctness of his desire to do that when he read 1 Timothy 3:13. "For they that have used the office of deacon well purchase to themselves a high degree." Let God's Word say what God's Word says, and don't take His precepts and twist them to our purposes. Let's visit some basic principles, just a few, that would guide our thinking and help make us able to make decisions that line up with God's will and keep us in God's will rather than direct us out of it. Here's a principle we might look at, the principle of primary association. Now, would you leave Psalms and go to 1 Corinthians with me? And we'll spend most of the rest of the evening here in 1 Corinthians. 1 Corinthians chapter 10. Principle of primary association. I'm going to read verses 14 to 23. Would you follow silently as I read these aloud? 1 Corinthians 10:14. "Wherefore, my dearly beloved, flee from idolatry. I speak as to wise men. Judge ye what I say." Well, that's a good phrase, isn't it? Listen to what I'm saying and judge whether or not it's truth. I appreciate Paul. "The cup of blessing which we bless, is it not the communion of the blood of Christ," or fellowship? "The bread which we break, is it not the communion or fellowship of the body of Christ?" Are we not associating with Christ when we take of the cup and take of the bread? "For we being many are one bread and one body, for we are all partakers of that one bread. Behold, Israel after the flesh. Are not they which eat of the sacrifices partakers of the altar? What say I then, that the idol is anything, or that which is offered in sacrifice to idols is anything? But I say that the things which the Gentiles sacrifice, they sacrifice to devils and not to God. And I would not that ye should have fellowship with devils. Ye cannot drink the cup of the Lord and the cup of devils. Ye cannot be partakers of the Lord's table and the table of devils. Do we provoke the Lord to jealousy? Are we stronger than He? All things are lawful for me, but all things are not expedient. All things are lawful for me, but all things edify not." Now, his point is very clear if we'll just read what he's trying to say. He starts out with one of those commands we mentioned in our last message, is a clear don't command. When he's talking about idolatry, he tells them very clearly, look, flee from idolatry. That's a definite don't. Don't go there. And then look what he says in verses 18, 20, 19, 21. Verse 18, "Do the people that eat of the sacrifices identify with God?" Now, he talks about the sacrifices that were offered to Jehovah, and there were people allowed to eat of those sacrifices as part of their job and their position. Now, did they relate to Jehovah when they ate of that sacrifice? Yes, they did. When we take communion and we take of the cup and take of the bread, are we fellowshipping with, are we identifying with Jesus? Well, yes, we are. We're all of one bread, all of one cup. We're all under Christ, and we identify and have fellowship with Him. And then he turns to the Gentiles and says, but you do know this, the Gentiles sacrifice to devils. And then he says, but we know that's nothing. We know those are no gods. Now, look at chapter 8 and verse 4 with me. He says it even stronger here as far as them sacrificing to gods that really don't exist. Chapter 8, verse 4. "As concerning, therefore, the eating of those things that are offered in sacrifice unto idols, we know that an idol is nothing in the world, and that there is none other God but one. Now, we recognize, identify fellowship with God. They offer to devils. Now, we know good and well that idol is a dumb piece of stone or wood, and it is, as he says in chapter 8, it is nothing at all. Now, we understand that. Now you think by that he's going to tell us, okay, now you have the liberty to do whatever you want to do, because we know those idols are nothing, but that's not where he goes. Look at verse 21. Ye cannot drink the cup of the Lord and the cup of devils. Ye cannot be partakers of the devil's table and of the Lord's table and of the table of devils. It looks like he's saying, now you know there's nothing to that idol, so don't worry about it. But then he says, no. When you partake of whatever is offered to that dumb, non-existent God, you are identifying with that God, and that you should not do. Even though it's nothing, we don't do it. There is the principle of primary association. Those idols were one thing. They were offered to devils. There was only one association there. Don't have anything to do with that. When you do, you mix up the Lord's table with the devil's table, and that you should not be doing. There is a primary association. I go to a grocery store. Do grocery stores sell alcohol? Well, yes. Okay, you're in the parking lot and you're sitting there just doing nothing, and I drive up and get out and walk into the grocery store. You don't sit there in that car and think, I bet he's going to go buy beer. I bet he is. Do they sell alcohol in there? Yes, but you would not think that. That's not the primary connotation of that place. Now, let's flip that around. You're sitting in a parking lot, and out there on an outbuilding is a liquor store. You see me drive up and get out of the car and walk in the liquor store. Now, they sell lemons and limes in there, but you don't sit there in the car and think, I'll bet he's buying lemons. Because that's not the primary connotation of that place. So we make decisions based upon one thing. What fellowship am I expressing here? What connection am I expressing here? There is the principle of primary association. Avoid anything whose primary connotation is detrimental to your testimony. And many of you go places you have no business going. Anyone watching you walk in there is going to think less of you as a Christian. They're going to question your testimony. They're going to question your fellowship with the Lord, how close you are to him. Because if you were a little closer to him, you'd realize the primary connotation of the place you just walked into is not good. We don't make decisions like that, though. We make decisions based on what we want to do. We don't make decisions based upon biblical principle. And we should. Secondly, principle of influence. Now look at 1 Corinthians chapter 8. 1 Corinthians 8. And Paul says this. Now as touching things offered unto idols, we know that we all have knowledge. Knowledge puffeth up, but charity edifieth. Now, I want you to get that, because the first verse is the key to the understanding of this entire chapter. What did he say again? Let's look at it again. Now, we know it's touching things offered to idols. We know that we all have knowledge. We know it is nothing. Knowledge puffeth up. Charity edifieth. And we may know there's nothing to it, and I have liberty in Christ, no big deal. But you know what? Love is better than knowledge. Verse 2, if any man think that he knoweth anything, he knoweth nothing, yet as he ought to know. But if any man love God, the same is known of him. As concerning therefore the eating of those things that are offered in sacrifice unto idols, we know that idol is nothing in the world, that there is none other God but one. For though there be that are called gods, whether in heaven or in earth, as there be gods many and lords many, he's talking from the pagan point of view, but to us there is but one God, the Father, of whom are all things, and we in him, and one Lord Jesus Christ, by whom are all things, and we by him. Howbeit there is not in every man that knowledge. You know that. others don't. For some, with conscience of the idol unto this hour, eat it as a thing offered unto an idol, and their conscience being weak is defiled. They came out of idol worship. They still will be confused by it. They don't quite know what to do. They're leaning toward the Lord, but they're trying to get away from that. But then when they eat the meat offered to idols like they always did, it burdens their conscience, because in the back of their mind they're wondering. It's confusion for them. And it hurts their conscience, and they're defiled. Verse 8, but meat commendeth us not to God, for neither if we eat are we better, neither if we eat not are we the worse. But take heed lest by any means this liberty of yours become a stumbling block to them that are weak. For if any man see thee, which hast knowledge, sit at meat in the idol's temple, shall not the conscience of him which is weak be emboldened to eat those things which are offered to idols? What did he just say? You know that idol is nothing. He is a little confused. He sees you go in the temple and eat of meat that's offered to a dead, dumb idol, and he is defiled by that. Look at verse 11. And though thy knowledge shall the weak, and through thy knowledge shall the weak brother perish, for whom Christ died? But when ye sin so against the brethren and wound their weak conscience, ye sin against Christ. Wherefore, if meat make my brother to offend, I will eat no flesh while the world standeth, lest I make my brother to offend. The principle of influence. Verse 1, he tells us that charity is better than knowledge. Love of each other is better than what we know. He tells us in verse 9, do not be a stumbling block. What's a stumbling block? Nothing more than a spiritual hindrance. And not only are you hindering your weaker brother, and he asks the questions, why should your brother perish? Because of your knowledge. Why? Not only does he say that, he goes further than that. He says, look, when you do that, you not only hurt that brother, you sin against Christ. For me to do anything that causes you to have your conscience defiled or burdened or broken or confused, to do anything that causes you in your mind to think, I thought that was wrong, but he's doing it. And when we do that for weaker brethren, we not only hurt them, we literally, according to Paul, sin against Christ, because he loves that weaker brother more than you do. Look at verse 23 of 1 Corinthians chapter 10. 1 Corinthians 10, back over there, verse 23. All things are lawful for me, but all things are not expedient. All things are lawful for me, but all things edify not. Let no man seek his own, but every man another's wealth. Wealth there, you notice in italics, the idea is well-being. You're not supposed to seek your own thing, but what is best for someone else. And all things are lawful. All things are lawful. You want a straight biblical comment. Can I drink a beer and not lose my salvation? And the answer is yes. All things are lawful, but all things are not expedient. All things are not something that would edify and build up. All things are not advantageous. I'm going to tell you why I don't drink. And it's this principle. I don't drink for this reason. What I do in moderation, young people that watch me would do in excess. I would open the door to them. I would tell them, this is okay. There's another reason why I don't drink. Do you know how many young people I've met over the years that have lived a miserable, horrible life with a terrible self-image because they were beaten and abused and mistreated by an alcoholic parent? And you think for a second that I'm going to open the door to that young person and let them think that that's okay. I would never do that because I love them more than that. You love yourself more than you love the brethren. You love what you think is your liberty more than the charity that we need for one another. You would never deny yourself anything strictly for the purpose of being the right example to another brother or sister in Christ. And you violate biblical principle. In verse 25, he says this, Whatsoever is sold in the shambles that eat, asking no question for conscience sake. Look, if you buy something in the shambles, which is a meat market, by the way, we know a lot about this now because Pompeii has been great because Pompeii gave us a snapshot of a Roman city more than any other city we've ever dug up. And it was perfectly preserved. And we know now that the shambles, the meat market, sat right beside the chapel of Caesar. So you'd go in there and you'd offer and then sell that meat to the meat market next door, and the meat market next door would sell that meat to whoever wanted to buy that meat. And he's saying, look, if you go to the shambles and you buy meat, don't ask. Just don't ask where that came from. Yeah, you probably don't want to know. Just don't worry about it. Now look at verse 28, 29. Verse 27, he says, okay, you get invited to a feast, and you go to the feast, and they put meat in front of you. Don't ask where it came from. In other words, we're supposed to be more gentle people. You know, somebody puts meat in front of you, don't make a big scene. Where'd that come from? What's this? Just idle meat? Is that what this is? No, you were invited. Eat the meat. But then verse 28 says this, but if any man say unto you, this is offered in sacrifice unto idols, eat not. Why? For his sake that showed it, for the man that told you that. Why do you think he told you that? Hey, by the way, I just want you to know that filet mignon you're eating there was offered to Ashtaroth. What do? You don't eat it. Why? For the sake of the man that brought it up. Why did he bring it up? He wants to know if that matters to you. And if you know, you shouldn't eat it. That's great, great influence on other people. If you don't know, just eat it. Don't worry about it. If you're told, yes, this is idol meat, then you don't eat it for the sake of the man that brought it to your attention that it was idol meat, because he brought it to your attention for a reason. He wants to see your reaction to it. Now, I want you to look at what he says in verse 9. Conscience, I say, not thine own, but of the other. For why is my liberty judged of another man's conscience? Don't walk in what you consider to be Christian liberty at the expense of your brother or your sister in Christ, or for that matter, for the world that's also watching your testimony. Make decisions that edify others and strengthen people, not weaken people. Don't use liberty to confuse and disorient the mind of other believers. There's a principle of universality. Look at 1 Corinthians chapter 10, verse 1. Moreover, brethren, I would not that ye should be ignorant how that our fathers were under the cloud and passed through the sea and were all baptized unto Moses in the cloud and in the sea, and did all eat the same spiritual meat, and did all drink the same spiritual drink, for they drank of that spiritual rock that followed them, and that rock was Christ. Now we were all together. God delivered us all out of Egypt, and we're all under the cloud, and we're all under Christ, and we're all together, and we were all delivered, and there we are, like the church, all delivered in here. Now we're talking about a principle of universality. How is what you're doing going to affect everybody? Better stated, what is going to happen if everybody does what you're doing? Now, he gives us this principle by verse 5, 7, 8, 9, and 10. And I want you to see a particular word that's there. Look at verse 5. But with many of them, God was not pleased. Many of them. Look at verse 7. Neither be idolaters as were some of them. Look at verse 8. Neither let us commit fornication as some of them committed. Verse 9. Neither let us tempt Christ as some of them also tempted. Verse 10. Neither murmur ye as some of them also murmured. Well, we were all here, all under the same cloud, all under Christ, all together, all redeemed, all delivered. But some of them did things they shouldn't have done. Some of them murmured. Some of them got back into idolatry. Some of them committed fornication. Not all of them. Some of them. Now, because some of them did that, 23,000 people died at one time. Now, the point he's making to us is this. Here we all are. Some of us aren't doing what we should be doing. Some of us are doing things we shouldn't be doing. And you need to ask yourself the question, what would the cause of Christ be like? Where would the church be today? Where would missions be? Where would service be? Where would our pulpits be? Where would soul winning be in this country if everybody did what I am doing? What if everyone did the same thing that you're doing? What if everyone made the same kind of decision? What if everyone acted like you are acting? What if everyone thought the way you were thinking? Where would the cause of Christ be? It wasn't all of them. It was some of them. What if everybody thought like the sum? Well, there would have been a lot more than 23,000 that died. Think about what you do, and think about whether or not what you do is something everybody should be doing. And what would the truth be if everybody did what you're doing or thought the way you thought? That's our first point. We have three more. You ready? Obviously, the next three are going to be somewhat faster than number one. Second point, answers to prayer. Our first point was God's principles. And we could be here all day with principles, but you get the idea. The Word of God tells us how to think if we just let it. God's given us a great privilege to pray. You want to know God's will? Pray. The Christian who does not pray and yet complains about not knowing God's will is really walking in self-imposed darkness. God said He would hear and answer our prayers. He does hear and answer our prayers, especially when it involves His will for our life. As we pray, the Holy Spirit gives us conviction. It deepens our mind. It increases a sense of right and wrong about a certain issue, action, or direction. But prayer doesn't always give us direction because God says, this is where I want you to go. Prayer will sometimes give you direction because prayer changes you. Oh, one of the reasons you may be struggling with the will of God is because you're not as close to God as you need to be, and you're seeing things that you shouldn't be seeing, and you're blind to things you ought to be seeing, and prayer gives you that focus. It allows us to see God. The late Dr. Donald Barnhouse, greatly admired American pastor and author, once came to the pulpit and made a statement that stunned his congregation. He said quite loudly, prayer changes nothing. You could have heard a pin drop in his packed Sunday morning worship service. His comment was designed to make Christians realize that God is sovereignly in charge of everything. Our times are literally in His hands. No puny human being, by uttering a few words in prayer, takes charge of events and changes them. God does the shaping. God does the changing. It is He who is in control. Barnhouse was correct, except in one minor detail. Prayer changes me. When I pray, I change. It was put this way by E. Stanley Jones. Prayer is surrender. Surrender to the will of God in cooperation with that will. If I throw a boat hook from a boat and catch the shore and pull, I don't pull the shore to me. I pull myself to the shore. Prayer is not pulling God to my will, but aligning my will to His. We pray, and God changes us and brings us to Himself. Prayer is waiting on God, practicing patience in our lives. When we pray, we develop a wait-and-see mentality. If you have an answer, act on it. If you don't, wait. God will answer when He knows we're willing to ask and wait on His response rather than run ahead in our own self-will. How can I know God's will for my life specifically? Following the principles of God's Word. How can I know God's will for my life? By prayer and waiting on God. Thirdly, circumstances. God does direct through circumstances. He does not place as much importance on them as we do. When God leads through circumstances, He usually does this through closed doors and open doors. I love Acts chapter 16. Paul wants to go to Asia Minor. God closed the door. Paul turns and wants to head north to the shores of the Black Sea. God closed the door. The only door left is straight ahead to Troas and Europe. And there, God directed. And we look at closed doors and I prayed and God said no. I don't know what I'm doing. Look, God's no is the first step to God's yes. Just stay with him. Livingston was going to China. God closed the door and sent him to Africa. Judson was going to India. God closed the door and sent him to Burma. The steps of a good man, the Word of God says, are ordered by the Lord. You can add to that the stops of a good man are ordered by the Lord. My daughter-in-law, bless her heart, I appreciate her wisdom. She's a blessing to me. My son was having a difficult time. Looked like his job wasn't going to continue, and he applied at several other places, and they all interviewed him. And it all looked good. And they all said, yeah, we're going to fly you down for 3 or 4 more interviews. And all these doors looked like they were going to be open. But nobody ever got back to him. The doors just closed and closed and closed and closed. And I said something to him. I said, son, it'll be all right. And my daughter-in-law, bless her wise heart, stepped in there and said, you know what this is? It's a God thing.

0: from us to direct His will. How many times the students come to me and ask me advice or a comment about something? I'll tell you one thing, I'm always frightened by that because the last thing I'd ever want to do is steer anybody wrong. And when someone comes to you and asks you for advice, you better wear that weight gingerly. Don't think you know something. We said that from Paul, you know. A man thinks he knows something, he knows nothing at all. We try to give wisdom from this book, but be careful about advice. But you need to seek advice. If you're not seeking advice, you're probably not making wise decisions. You need advice from spiritual, godly, experienced people. Ruth took Naomi's advice. Naaman took the advice of a godly servant girl. Timothy took Paul's advice. Elisha listened to Elijah. Onesimus and Philemon did exactly as Paul directed. Proverbs 15 says, without counsel, purposes are disappointed. But in the multitude of counselors, they are established. But there's a caution, and I want to bring this caution to you tonight, because when I say seek advice, I don't mean seek advice from just anybody. I would say this to our wonderful college students that are here in this service. Your roommate is probably not the best place to go for advice. And I'm not trying to belittle your roommate. We have godly, wonderful young people here. But there's not much experience behind that advice. You need to be seeking better advice. Godly, spiritual, more experienced advice. We're warned in Psalm 1:1 who we're not to seek advice from. We don't listen to the ungodly, the sinners, or the scornful. Don't spend time with people who are chronic complainers. Don't seek advice from people who are not in a right relationship to God. And listen to this, or they're not in a right relationship to authority. Because if they're not in a right relationship to authority, they're not in a right relationship with God. So be careful about that. They're going to mislead you. They're going to pull you in the wrong direction. Avoid scorners. Avoid the critic. A scorner is not filled with the Spirit of God, and therefore cannot give you Spirit-filled advice. So you need to seek advice, but you need to be very careful who you seek it from. Proverbs 19:27 says this, and great advice for young people. Cease, my son, to hear the instruction that causeth to err from the words of knowledge. Seek advice, but seek the right advice from the right people. You can know God's specific individual will for your life. He wants you to know. And we can know by following the principles this book gives us. We can know by prayer, because prayer changes us and causes us to see things the way God does. We can know when we pay attention to the circumstances in our life and don't try to push through doors that God has closed. And we can know by listening to godly advice. God will lead you if you want to be led. And He will tell you what you want to know if you really want to know it. So let me ask you a question. We may have, it seems like I'm talking just to college students tonight. I'm not. We may have faculty and staff and wonderful members of our campus church here that you have a decision to make and you're wondering what to do. Because life is never without decisions. I make decisions every day. They don't get easier, they get bigger and they get more difficult. And we need to seek God's will in every aspect of our life. So I'm talking to people, many people, thousands of people that are sitting here in this auditorium tonight, and you may have a decision to make. You need God's leadership in something in your life. And you can find it if you want it. It's there, and that's my point tonight. God has given so many wonderful things so we can know His mind and know His heart and walk in His paths and walk in His ways. And know what we ought to do. Let me read it to you again. Show me thy ways, O Lord. Teach me thy paths. Lead me in thy truth and teach me, for thou art the God of my salvation. On thee do I wait all the day.
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2: Would you take your Bibles with me this evening, and we'll find our way to the book of 1 Thessalonians. The book of 1 Thessalonians. And sort of limber your fingers up a little bit, because we're going to quickly walk through in reading our text this

0: This evening, each chapter of the book of 1 Thessalonians as well as the book of 2 Thessalonians. Again tonight, it's great to see you here. I know you have been praying for Pastor McBride, and we're looking forward to his return. And Lord willing, he will be in the pulpit on this Wednesday night. So you pray for him and pray for he and Mrs. McBride after the funeral service for his mother and the last few days they've had with their family, and pray that God will watch over them as they return. The book of 1 Thessalonians, look if you would at chapter number 1. Let me direct your attention to verse number 9. The Bible says, "For they themselves show of us what manner of entering in we had unto you, and how you turned to God from idols to serve the living and true God, and to wait for his Son from heaven, whom he raised from the dead, even Jesus, which delivered us from the wrath to come." Now come over to chapter 2 and look at verse number 19. The Bible declares, "For what is our hope or joy or crown of rejoicing? Are not even ye in the presence of our Lord Jesus Christ at his coming?" Now in chapter 3, look at verse number 13. Paul said, "To the end he may establish your hearts unblameable in holiness before God, even our Father, at the coming of our Lord Jesus Christ with all his saints." And then chapter 4, I would direct your attention to verse number 15, where the Bible says, "For this we say unto you by the word of the Lord, that we which are alive and remain unto the coming of the Lord shall not prevent them which are asleep." And then in chapter 5, notice verse 23. "And the very God of peace sanctify you wholly, and I pray God your whole spirit and soul and body be preserved blameless unto the coming of our Lord Jesus Christ." Now in 2 Thessalonians, look at chapter 1. Look at verse 7. "And to you who are troubled, rest with us when the Lord Jesus shall be revealed from heaven with his mighty angels in flaming fire, taking vengeance on them that know not God and that obey not the gospel of our Lord Jesus Christ, who shall be punished with everlasting destruction from the presence of the Lord and from the glory of his power, when he shall come to be glorified in his saints, and to be admired in all them that believe, because our testimony among you is believed in that day." Look at the first verse of chapter 2. Paul said, "Now we beseech you, brethren, by the coming of our Lord Jesus Christ, and by our gathering together unto him." And then finally in chapter 3, look at verse number 5. The Bible says, "And the Lord direct your hearts into the love of God, and into the patient waiting for Christ." In the early months of the year 1942, after the sneak attack on Pearl Harbor, the Japanese forces were marching rapidly throughout the Asian area, taking island after island and taking nation after nation. We know the Philippines was one of those nations that they had invaded, and that the American garrison there, led by General Douglas MacArthur, was in great, great danger of being captured and falling into Japanese hands. President Roosevelt sent word that he ordered General MacArthur to leave the Philippines and to go to Australia to begin to make efforts to recoup the armies and prepare for a reinvasion of the Philippines in the proper time. When MacArthur landed in Australia, he was asked about what was going on and what he was doing there. He related to them the orders he had received, and he made this statement. He said, "I shall return." And thus began more than a 2-year-long period where someone was waiting for someone who was coming. After World War II was over, and the men began to return to this country, in the little corner of Kentucky where my family lived, most of the men that returned, there was no employment for them there, not just for them, but even for others as well, until finally along in the late 40s and the early 50s, they began to trickle north to find work. My father was one of them that went to Indianapolis, Indiana and found a job. And he left our little home there in Kentucky telling my mother, "When I found a place, when we're settled in, I'll be back to get you." And so once again began the process of someone who was waiting for someone who was coming. The Bible records for us in the 14th chapter of the Gospel of John that in an upper room shortly before his arrest and trial, that Jesus tells his disciples, I go to prepare a place for you. And if I go and prepare a place for you, I will come again and receive you unto myself, that where I am, there ye may be also. And once more, the process of someone that is waiting for someone that is coming. I want to speak to you tonight on that thought. Someone who is waiting for someone who is coming. Would you first of all look back to the verses we read for our text this evening, and let's think just for a moment about who is it that is waiting. In the book, the first chapter of 1 Thessalonians, and then again in the last chapter of the book of 2 Thessalonians, the Bible tells us there are some specific individuals that are waiting for the return of our Lord. The Bible says, first of all, in 1 Thessalonians chapter 9, look if you would again at, 1 Thessalonians chapter 1, look at verse number 9. Paul said, and they themselves show of us what manner of entering in we had unto you, and how you turned to God from idols to serve the living and true God, and to wait for his Son from heaven, whom he raised from the dead, even Jesus, which delivered us from the wrath to come. May I suggest to you, first of all, tonight, that when we begin to identify those who are waiting, that the first thing we learn about them is that they are those who have turned to God from idols. Now, again, this evening, when we make that statement, I know in Paul's time, he probably was talking about literal idols. He was probably talking about some sort of God that had been fashioned by man's hands, that was in their homes that they bowed before and they worshiped. But they turned from those dead, meaningless gods, and they turned to the living God, trusting him as their Savior and receiving that promise of eternal life. And I say to you today that those who are waiting are still those who have turned to God from idols. Or it may be tonight that the idol is not some form or that has been fashioned by man's hands, that some image or object that you have in your home. But sometimes the idols are nothing more than we ourselves. Sometimes our idols are nothing more than the possessions that we have. Sometimes our idols are our own pride. Sometimes they're our religious backgrounds, our philosophy of life. Whatever those idols may be, the Bible instructs us if we're going to be numbered among those who are waiting, we must have turned to God from idols. We must have turned away from everything else that we are trusting in. I emphasize all the time in talking with the young people and in counseling with young people and in different settings that when it comes to this matter of salvation, that it's not a matter of just adding Jesus Christ to the list of things that you're trusting in, as many people have done in our generation. It's not just a matter of when you ask someone, are you trusting Christ as your Savior? They'll say, oh yes, I'm trusting Him, but I'm also depending upon my baptism. I'm also depending upon trying to be the best person I can be. For some, it would even be, yes, I'm also depending upon Buddha. I may be depending upon Muhammad or Allah. I'm just going to cover all my bases. You understand tonight that true salvation is turning from everything else that you have ever trusted in and putting your trust in Jesus Christ and Him alone to save you from your sin. If there is anything else tonight that you are trying to add to Christ to work your way into heaven, I want to challenge you tonight to understand your greatest need is to turn to God from idols. But there's something else we learn about these people that are waiting. Not only are they those who have turned to God from idols, but look if you would in the last chapter of the book of 2 Thessalonians and look first of all at verse number 1, where the Bible says, finally, brethren, pray for us that the word of the Lord may have free course and be glorified even as it is with you. Now look at verse 5. And the Lord direct your hearts in the love of God and in the patient waiting for Christ. Not only are those who are waiting the ones who have turned to God from idols, but they are also those who Paul refers to as brethren. You know, the Bible tells us in the book of Galatians chapter 3 and verse number 26, for ye are all the children of God by faith in Christ Jesus. There are a lot of folks today that like to quote the first part of that verse. I remember having a friend of mine that went to a big religious convention that was going on, And he went there just to observe, just to see what was happening. And he said when he walked in, there was a big banner stretched all the way across the front of the building that said, "For ye are all the children of God." But they left out the second part of the verse, the important part of the verse, that says you are all the children of God by faith in Christ Jesus. Those who are waiting tonight are those who have turned to God from idols. Those who are waiting this evening are those who can say that they are a child of God because their faith has been placed in Jesus Christ as their Savior. They are numbered among the brethren. Those who are heirs and joint heirs with Jesus Christ. You understand that it's not the world tonight that is waiting. At least they're not waiting for the one who is coming. They may be waiting for a lot of things this evening, but the world is not waiting for the return of He who is coming. May I say to you tonight, it's not the government that is waiting. If it was the government that was waiting, they would have become more concerned a long time ago about pleasing Him rather than pleasing self and trying to please man. As a matter of fact, some of you may remember that several years ago, our own government issued a determination that one of the identifying marks of a cult was the fact that they believed in a personal return of Jesus Christ to this earth. I'm saying to you tonight, the government's not waiting. By the way, even religion as such is not waiting this evening. They've moved on to other things. They grew tired of waiting for Him who was coming. And they've moved on to many other things to concern themselves with. They've moved on to trying to save the earth and save the trees and save the oceans and all the rest of them. They've forgotten the fact that the Scripture sets before us that we are waiting for He who is coming. It's hard to wait. If you've ever had to wait on anything, you know what I'm talking about. If you've ever had to be patient and wait for something to take place, you know what I'm talking about when I say it's hard to wait. It was hard for the people of the Philippines to wait. They suffered greatly, and if you've read the history of World War II, you know that there were some terrible atrocities that took place on that island. I've been there on more than one occasion. I've stood in the American military cemetery there in Manila and saw those long rows of graves, much like our own Arlington National Cemetery. I've seen those that are unmarked that identify American and Filipino soldiers that died fighting shoulder to shoulder. And I've heard the accounts of many of the older people of the terrible atrocities that took place on that island. It's hard to wait. It was hard for the families there in Kentucky to wait when their husbands left and went north to find work. My mother did her best to try to keep that little farm that we lived on going and trying to take care of everything, but it was hard when Daddy was away. When I was just old enough to start walking, my brother, who is 14 years older than I am, they were preparing to work in the garden. My brother sharpened a hoe and laid it down, blade up. I came toddling along. I don't remember this, but I do have the scar to verify it happened. But I came toddling along and fell across that hoe. And I still this evening on my left leg have a scar that covers my entire leg. It cut through that leg and almost completely to the bone. And I've heard my mother talk many times, they did not have a car, they did not drive, they didn't even have a telephone. And I've heard her talk many times about having to send my brother up the road. He rode his horse up the road and found a neighbor, and he had a car, and they came back and rushed me into the city to where there was a doctor that sewed that leg up. But it was hard being in a situation like that. It was hard trying to keep things together. It was hard trying to hold the family together with my father being gone. It's always hard when you're waiting. But now listen to me. Waiting is made easier when we remember who it is that we're waiting for. Over and over in the Bible, we are reminded when we talk about who is coming. We are reminded that we are not waiting for an angel to appear. We're not waiting, if some of you remember the doomsday cult from many years ago, we're not waiting for a spaceship to show up or a comet to pass through with some aliens behind it that are coming to snatch us all away. We're not waiting for anything like that. The Bible reminds us over and over again in the verses that we read in your hearing earlier this evening that we are waiting for our Lord Jesus Christ. That's who we're waiting for. May I remind you tonight I'm sure many of you may remember from your study of history, maybe some of you even remember from having lived during those times. But it was in October the 20th, 1944, when the American forces invaded the island of Leyte, and General Douglas MacArthur stepped out of that boat and made his way to shore and broadcast across all the Philippines, "People of the Philippines, I have returned." And that spirit, that indomitable spirit of those people was revitalized to fight on in the face of great opposition. As a matter of fact, MacArthur himself made a statement later on in his life. He was being interviewed, and he was asked about his leaving and his returning, and here's what he said. He said, "When we arrived at Bachelor Field there in Australia, reporters pressed me for a statement. I said this: the President of the United States ordered me to break through Japanese lines and proceed from Corregidor to Australia for the purpose, as I understand it, of organizing the American offensive against Japan, a primary object of which is the relief of the Philippines. I came through, and I shall return." MacArthur said, "I spoke casually enough, but the phrase, 'I shall return,' seemed a promise of magic to the Filipinos. It lighted a flame that became a symbol which focused the nation's indomitable will, and whose shrine it finally attained victory and once again found freedom. It was scraped in the sands of the beaches. It was daubed on the walls of the barrios. It was stamped on the mail. It was whispered in the cloisters of the churches. It became the battle cry of a great underground swell that no Japanese bayonet could still." You see, with all that's been written about MacArthur's ego, and I do not know him personally, so I cannot speak personally. I just know what I've read. I believe he was a great man, but yes, he probably had a pretty big ego. But even in the face of all that, that's the one they were looking for. Oh, there were other military leaders. There were others that they were aware of. But there was only one man that they were looking for to return to lead the fight for their freedom, and that was Douglas MacArthur. And when he announced and said, "I have returned," the people were renewed in their fight. You know, there was a lot of men that went north, got jobs. My mom had brothers that went north. She had nephews and cousins and so forth that went north. And from time to time, they would return and talk about what had happened and what was going on. But they were not the ones she was looking for. I've heard my mother speak before with tears in her eyes about how she would wait to hear the sound of that old Ford making its way out the bent road. She said she could recognize it in the distance. And she'd wait till the headlights of that car turned down the little drive into the house where they lived. She told us on many occasions, it was almost like a relief that came over you. Everything's going to be all right now. He that we were waiting for has returned. And my folks, listen to me this evening. There's only one thing that can stir and help the heart of the child of God, and that is He for whom we are waiting. We are waiting for the Lord Jesus Christ. The Bible records for us that there are some particular things that will happen when He returns. I give them to you just very quickly tonight. First of all, look back in the book of 1 Thessalonians chapter 4. These very familiar verses that most people in this room could probably quote from memory. But in verse number 16, the Bible says, "For the Lord Himself shall descend from heaven with a shout, with the voice of the archangel, and with the trump of God, and the dead in Christ shall rise first. And then we which are alive and remain shall be caught up together with them in the clouds to meet the Lord of the air. And so shall we ever be with the Lord." The Bible reminds you that first of all, there will be a resurrection and there will be a reunion. The Bible says that the dead in Christ shall rise first. And then we which are alive and remain shall be caught up together with them in the clouds to meet the Lord in the air. I don't know about you, but my little old pea brain sometimes has a hard time wrapping itself around that. But even though I don't understand it completely, that doesn't mean it's not true. And that doesn't mean it's not real. Do you understand that the reunion that we are waiting for, that the time of being reunited with those of our loved ones that have gone on before us, it is just as real as our anticipation when we came here tonight that we would see one another in the house of God. It'll happen just as surely and just as real as our gathering together here this evening has happened. Jesus Christ, God's Son, is the one for whom we are waiting. And when He returns, there will be a resurrection and there will be a reunion in the clouds with the one who loved us and gave Himself for us. You know, a lot of questions that come to people's minds, and I certainly would not endeavor to answer all those tonight. I could not. But oftentimes we worry about when the Lord returns and what it's going to be like among us up there. Can I just say this to you tonight? There's no doubt in my mind we're going to know each other in heaven. And I believe we're going to know what our relationship was in heaven. But I believe also that when we have that new body, that resurrection body that we'll receive, when the dead in Christ are raised and we which are alive remain are caught up together with Him in the clouds, I believe that when we get that resurrection body, that our capacity to love is going to be so tremendous that we are going to be as thrilled to see someone that we had never met before in heaven as we are to see our loved ones. I know that all of us tonight long for that hour of seeing our loved ones that are going on before us. I've told you before, my mother and my father are there. My wife's mother and father are there. I have two sisters that are there, one in particular that was closest to me and was my mentor. Everything I know about how to treat a lady, I learned from her. Everything I knew about dating my wife, she was my confidant. She was the one that instructed me on, you know, how to be a good boyfriend and to do the right things. And I miss her. She's been gone for a long time, and I miss her terribly. And I know that one of these days we're going to be together again. I understand that. And I know it's hard for our little brains to wrap themselves around this thought, but I truly believe that when we get to heaven, we'll be as glad to see again someone we never knew as we are to see those that were closest to us. That will be the love of God that will grip our hearts and make heaven, heaven. There'll be no grudges in heaven. We'll be not seeing someone and hope, well, boy, I hope I don't run into them. I really didn't get along very well with them while we were on earth, and boy, I sure hope our paths don't cross, because if they do, it's going to be embarrassing. Oh, no. There's not going to be any of that. We're going to be in the presence of the one who loved us and gave Himself for us. Oh, thank God for He who is coming. There will be a resurrection and a reunion. But I also mention this to you. In the book of 2 Thessalonians chapter 1, and I understand and I have not taken the time to differentiate between the coming in the clouds to claim those that are His and His literal coming back to the earth to set foot. I haven't even tried tonight to make that distinction. And I understand that in the book of 1 Thessalonians and 2 Thessalonians, that on sometimes He speaks about what we have come to call the rapture, the catching up. And other times He talks about the revelation when He'll return to this earth. I understand all that. But I just want to stress to you this evening that in the book of 2 Thessalonians and chapter number 1, the Bible reminds us that for the child of God, there will be a resurrection and there will be a reunion. But for those who have rejected Christ, would you listen? The Bible declares that there will be punishment with everlasting destruction for those who obey not the gospel of our Lord Jesus Christ. Look at verse number 7. He said, to you who are troubled, rest with us when the Lord Jesus shall be revealed from heaven with His mighty angels. In verse number 8, He said, in flaming fire. Now watch this. Taking vengeance on them that know not God and obey not the gospel of our Lord Jesus Christ, who shall be punished with everlasting destruction from the presence of the Lord and from the glory of His power. I realize that's not a popular thing to think about today, to preach about. But you understand the same God that loved us so much that He gave His Son to die on the cross for us, and the same God that is sending His Son to receive us unto Himself there in heaven, is the same God that will with everlasting destruction judge those that have rebelled against Him. And the Bible says again in verse number 9, it will be from the presence of the Lord and from the glory of His power. It will be from the presence of the Lord that this destruction will come. Oh, listen, as great a Savior as He is, as merciful and kind a Savior as He is, He will not tolerate rebellion, and He will not show mercy to those that have rejected His Son. And when He comes, it will be too late. And with everlasting destruction, those that have rejected Him will enter into the fires of hell. I'm simply saying to you tonight that someone is waiting for someone who's coming. The someone who is waiting are those who have turned to God from idols, are those who are counted brethren because of our faith in Christ Jesus. He who is coming is the Lord Jesus Christ. And did you notice back in chapter number 4 of the book of 1 Thessalonians and on other occasions that when Paul refers to Him, he calls Him our Lord Jesus Christ. And I'm simply reminding you again this evening that that's exactly who He is. If you've been saved by your grace, He is your Lord Jesus Christ. And if you cannot say that from your heart tonight, your greatest need is to turn from idols to trust in the living God. Whatever those idols may be, self, religion, whatever they might be, to turn from idols to the living God. Someone is waiting. Hard to wait sometimes, isn't it? I don't know about you, but I'm just about at the place where I cry out with John, "Even so come, Lord Jesus." I remember when I was younger, I always feared the Lord's going to come back before I got married. I don't know why I thought that was such a wonderful thing needed to take place, but I was afraid He's going to come back before I got married. When I was in college, I was afraid the Lord's going to come back before I ever got the chance to preach and really get involved in pastoring. But I want you to understand tonight, I stand before you, and from the depths of my heart, I say, "Even so come, Lord Jesus." Someone is waiting for someone who's coming.
1: 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It's time for a message from the former pastor of Campus Church, Dr. Jim Shetler.
2: For these last 8 weeks or so, we have been studying one of the disciples. We've done a series entitled A Diamond in the Rough, The Life of Peter. And for 8 weeks, we have seen a unique individual, an individual with life and energy. But today we're going to see a spirit-filled Peter, something that we really have not seen so far in our study. But let me ask you, would Peter be like you if you were spirit-filled and Peter was spirit-filled? Would we all be the same? One of the important truths of today's message is this: that Peter is still Peter, even though he is spirit-filled, which leads us to a very important question. What does it mean to be spirit-filled? Whenever you think of the word filled, when it refers to the Spirit, you ought to think of one word, and that word is control. The word filled has the idea of being controlled. In other words, Peter is the exact same person that he was before, except he has a new master, a new Lord, one who is now controlling his emotions. It isn't that Peter has lost his zeal, his personality, but now his personality is under the control, no longer of his emotions, of his feelings, but of the Spirit of God. What a difference that makes. You see, if today you make a decision to be totally emptied of yourself and allow the Spirit of God to control every area of your life, you're still you. You still have your personality. But now you'll be under the control of one much greater, one much holier than what self or flesh could have ever done. As we look at a very important lesson, as we continue our series, A Diamond in the Rough, The Life of Peter, we see now one who is spirit-filled. What I want to center our attention on today are the marks of a Spirit-filled individual. Because from Acts chapter 2, verse 1 and 4, all the way through the end of Acts chapter 4, I believe that there are six marks of a Spirit-filled individual that I think all of us, if we are controlled by the Spirit of God, should see in our life as well, no matter what our personality is, no matter what we're like, we should see these marks. The first is a spirit of unity, a spirit of unity. When the Spirit of God controls your life, you become a team player. It's no longer your agenda, it's no longer your way, it's no longer the things that you do, but there is a unification. Look at verse number one. They were all with one accord in one place. One accord has the idea of one mind. They were all of the same mind. They were together. I remember years ago, our children in our church used to have an activity of tug of war, and they used to play tug of war with a round rope, and there were four different individuals. They'd each be a color, yellow, blue, red, and green, I think it was. And they would all grab a hold of one side of this round rope, and they would all pull, and they were trying to reach back to get a little bowling pin. And all four of them would yank and pull and yank and pull, and they were all pulling different directions. You know, unfortunate today, that's like many churches. We're all pulling for what we think is the most important agenda of that church, whether it be the visitation program, the music program, the Sunday school program, the food and the fellowship, or this activity, or youth activities, or youth program, or whatever it is. And we're all pulling in different directions. A Spirit-filled church will all be on the same team pulling together. They'll all be together pulling the same way. By the way, that's true for a Bible college. You can tell if they're Spirit-filled students. Are they pulling together? Or are they murmuring and complaining and pulling all on their each agenda and what they're trying to accomplish? One of the marks of being Spirit-filled is a spirit of unity. We need each other's strength. This past week, one of our Bible conference speaker and his wife, we were talking at a meal, Dr. and Mrs. Barber, and they were talking about a trip that they had in Northern California, and they talked about the redwood trees. I've had the opportunity to go to California, but I've never been to the redwood forest before, and I always wanted to. And they talked about these trees, some of them hundreds of feet tall, huge, Goliath-sized trees. And they were talking about different things, but one of the things that they mentioned that absolutely fascinated me was these huge redwood trees only have a root system of about 5 feet deep. Huge trees, and only their root system goes about 5 feet deep. However, what keeps them stable and what keeps them from falling is that root system intertwines with the other root systems of the other trees. And together, their strength is their unification tied one to another. They are unified. Their root system is as one, though they're separate trees. And so should be the body of Christ that is Spirit-filled. Though we are intertwined, that gives us our strength and our support. When an individual is controlled by the Spirit of God, there is a spirit of unity. This is a different spirit in this upper room than where they were 50 days previous, when they were arguing and fighting about who was going to be the best in the kingdom and who was going to have what position in the kingdom of God. 50 days later, 120 individuals, men and women, were on their knees praying for the same thing with one mind, with one accord. I will tell you, friend, you will sense the Spirit of God in any place that is unified in their beliefs, in their views, in their practice, and in the direction that they're going. God's Spirit brings that kind of unity. We see that with Peter. Now, we turn over to verse 14 of chapter 2, and we see the next mark of a Spirit-filled individual. Not only the spirit of unity. By the way, is there a spirit of unity in your home? You know, our families today seem so divided. They seem to be pulled this way and that way. Wife's going one direction, husband's going another, children's going another. A spirit-filled family, are pulling all together. They're a team. They're partners, and they're working together. They understand their roles. They understand their responsibilities, and they accept each other's personalities and the way that they are, and by the Spirit of God, they pull together. That's the way it ought to be in your room, by the way. College students, is there a spirit of unity? Maybe we're not spirit-filled, controlled by Spirit of God. The second thing is authority. Not only unity, but authority. Notice in verse 14, we don't have the same Peter that was by a fire warming himself in a court who denied Jesus three times. In the matter of less than 2 months, we have an absolutely changed Peter. What has changed Peter? Here's a guy that says, no, I am not a Galilean. No, I don't know him. No, I'm not one of them. To a man who stands up, and I had the privilege of going to Jerusalem, and they have reconstructed the steps on the royal porch of Solomon's porch coming into the temple on the south side. And those steps have been reconstructed, and we believe that's where Peter stood up to give this incredible message. And I have had the privilege, just about 2 years ago when I went to Jerusalem, we went up on those steps, and my father-in-law giving us a study guide of the different things, he said, Jim, right about where you're standing right now is probably where Peter spoke that message. This is not the same individual warming himself by a fire. Now we have a spirit-filled individual, and one of the marks is a spirit of authority. Now, one of the things that I noticed, look at chapter 2, verse 14. But Peter, standing up with the 11, lifted up his voice and said unto them, ye men of Judea, and all ye that dwell at Jerusalem, be this known unto you, and hearken to my words. Notice he stood up and he lifted up his voice. He shouted as loud as he could from those steps this incredible message of redemption and conviction to these Jews. He stands with authority now. No longer this vacillating personality. He is now controlled by the Spirit of God. And one of the marks is unity, but the second mark is authority. Where does he get his authority, Pastor Shetler? Well, number one, he gets it from studying the Scriptures. When you read this message in Acts chapter 2, and you read the things that he says in Acts chapters 3 and 4 and all of his comments that he quotes from Psalms, he quotes from the minor prophets. He's talking about this passage of Scripture and this passage of Scripture. In the last 50 days of this man's life, between Jesus Christ being his instructor and the other disciples studying the Word of God, and I guarantee you those 10 days up there in that upper room, they studied the Word of God. They were constantly looking at Scriptures. His authority comes from the study of the Word of God that he had. You know, today, there is this huge movement across our land called the 40 Days of Purpose. Let me tell you something. That is milquetoast and mush devotional compared to getting in the Word of God. We don't need 40 days of mush devotional. We need 40 days in God's holy Word. And my friend, what gives a person authority is the Word of God. Now, some of you might be a little upset that I just said that, but come on. They have said that literally thousands and millions of people have done that 40 days of purpose. Well, friend, if that's true, we ought to be having revival in the United States of America. You give them 40 days in God's Word and 10 days of praying like Peter prayed, and my friend, there will be a change and there will be a difference. The authority that the Apostle Peter spoke from was the authority of the Word of God, that he studied the Scriptures. Not only that, but his authority came from the surety of the resurrection. This is no longer a scaredy cat. This is no longer a man who lives in fear. Not only does he have the study of the Scriptures in his authority, but he has the surety of the resurrection. He knows that Christ has risen from the dead. Look at verse 23 of his message here. Him being delivered by the determinate counsel and foreknowledge of God, ye have taken and by wicked hands have crucified and slain, whom God hath raised up, having loosed the pains of death, because it was not possible that he should be holden of it. The surety of the resurrection, the study of the Scriptures, and the sincerity of his motives. He is so sincere when he preaches this message. Homiletically, there's no alliteration in it. There's no poem in it. But I am telling you this. This is one man of a deep sincerity, stands up for his own people that he loves, and he preaches with the sincerity. He has studied the scriptures. He has the surety of the resurrection, and he's been anointed by the Spirit of God. And those four things is what gives this man his authority on the day of Pentecost to preach what he preaches. We see the Spirit-filled man is a man of unity. It's an individual of authority. Number three, of honesty. Look over at verse 36 as he concludes in this message. In verse 36, it says, "Therefore, let all the house of Israel know assuredly that God hath made that same Jesus whom ye have crucified, both Lord and Christ." Have you ever heard the phrase, "Well, you know, sometimes the truth hurts"? My friend, I want to put that to rest today. The truth does not hurt. It is sin that hurts. It is truth that does convict. Notice the next verse in verse 37. "Now when they heard this, they were pricked in their heart." The words there were pricked is the idea they were pierced. They were under so much conviction. And I'll tell you why. There was the spirit of unity. There was a spirit of authority. And there was a spirit of honesty. Peter was transparent. Peter was open. Peter was honest. What you have done to him. He is the Messiah. He is the Lord and the Christ. He's very honest with them. And after they say, after they've been pricked in their heart and said unto Peter and unto the rest of the apostles, "Men and brethren, what shall we do?" He gives them a very honest answer. The Bible says, "Then Peter said unto them, repent and be baptized every one of you in the name of Jesus Christ for the remission of sins." Let me just mention this verse very quickly to you. First of all, the idea of repent there. The idea of repent there is to change your mind. Here is a group of individuals who had been believing that they even did right by crucifying Jesus. They thought they had done a holy thing. They thought that he had committed blasphemy. Their mind was thinking that Jesus was bad. And he says, you need to repent. You need to change your mind about Jesus Christ. He's not talking about you need to stop doing this and stop doing this activity and say, well, that'd be work salvation. That'd be go against everything else of the gospel. Matter of fact, you don't even, it would be against everything that he had taught and believed and what Christ taught and believed. But what he did say was, you need to change your mind. My friend, you may be here today, and maybe you thought your baptism was going to get you to heaven. Maybe you thought your church membership was going to get you to heaven. Maybe you thought living a good life was going to get you to heaven. Maybe you thought because your parents, you know, I was born in a Christian home. I've gone to church all my life. Maybe you thought that was going to get you to heaven. You need to repent of that thinking. You need to change your mind of that thinking and put your faith alone in Jesus Christ as your Savior. And that's what Peter says here. He says, you need to repent. You need to change the way that you thought you were going to get saved, and you need to come by faith alone to Jesus Christ. Notice this. Then Peter said unto them, repent and be baptized, every one of you, in the name of Jesus Christ for the remission of sins. For. In other words, you get baptized and you get your sins taken care of, right, Pastor Shetler? Well, that would kind of go against the rest of Scripture. Matter of fact, look at chapter 3 and verse 19 for just a moment. Here's another time that Peter's preaching. And as he's preaching in chapter 3, verse 19, it says, repent ye therefore and be converted that your sins may be blotted out when the times of refreshing shall come from the presence of the Lord. Well, baptism is not even mentioned there. So what does it mean for the remission of sins? Well, years ago in the United States of America, there was an outlaw. His name was Jesse James. And you could, out west or in the Midwest, you could see wanted posters. And the wanted posters would say this, Jesse James, wanted for robbery. Well, it wasn't that they were looking for him to say, hey, we got to find Jesse James to do a robbery. No, they were looking for him because of what he had done. And the for was wanted for robbery. Because of robbery, we want Jesse James. For equaled because of. Now, there's another poster that maybe you've seen before. The U.S. Marines say, we want a few good men for the U.S. Marines. We want a few men for the Marines. Well, now, four is different there. Where the other one was, we want Jesse James for robbery. Because of the robbery that he's committed, he's wanted. Now, look at that in the light of our verse. Then Peter said unto them, repent. Change your mind and be baptized, every one of you, in the name of Jesus Christ because of the remission of sins. For the remission of sins. Because of the remissions of sins, you need to get baptized. Notice what he said that day of Pentecost. You need to change your mind and put your faith alone in Jesus Christ. It's not going to be by your traditions. It's not going to be by the Jewish law. It's going to be by putting your trust and faith in the one that you crucified, Jesus Christ, who is the Savior and is risen from the dead. You need to change your mind about Jesus Christ and trust Him as your Savior. Then you need to get baptized to be identified. This is water baptism. And this is an identification of your public profession of Christ and stand up for the Lord Jesus Christ like we're doing today. And this is what he's teaching in this verse at the end. So there's a spirit of honesty. And my friend, when you're spirit-filled, there will be an honest spirit about you. You'll be transparent. You won't care about what people see because you're an honest individual. Then, number four, humility. Look at chapter 3 and verse number 12. Chapter 3 and verse number 12. Now, a couple days later, Peter and John walk into the temple. And as they're walking in the temple at the time of prayer, about 3 o'clock in the afternoon, at the time of prayer, there's a man who's over 40 years of age, who's been lame since his birth. And he's out there asking for alms. And he sees Peter and John like he sees everyone go by. And he says, hey, how about some alms? And Peter stops and he fastens his eyes upon this man. And he comes over to them. And in verse 6, it says, then Peter said, silver and gold have I none, but such as I have give I thee. In the name of Jesus Christ of Nazareth, rise up and walk. And a man of over 40 years of age who has never stood up on his feet before stands up. And everybody knows this man. He's gotten money from just about everyone in Jerusalem at one time or other. There's people visiting the city of Jerusalem that can remember this guy from Passover's way gone by. This guy's been around for 40 years begging. And now he is leaping around, and he won't let go of Peter and John. But I want you to look at verse number 12. And when Peter saw it, he answered unto the people, ye men of Israel, why marvel ye at this? Or why look ye so earnestly on us, as though by our own power or holiness we had made this man to walk? You know the next sign of a spirit-filled individual is a spirit of humility. This isn't about Peter. This is about Jesus Christ. And when Peter even stops and sees, you know what? I think the attention is on John and myself. He stops and says, why are you looking at us? This is not of our power nor of our holiness. This isn't because we lived a good life. We could do these kind of miracles. Because of our righteousness, Peter says, no, humbly. It is all for Jesus Christ, the God of Abraham, verse 13, and of Isaac and of Jacob, the God of our fathers, hath glorified his son Jesus, whom ye delivered up and denied him in the presence of Pilate when he was determined to let him go. But ye denied the Holy One and just and desired and murderer to be granted unto you. I mean, he goes through the whole gospel again. But what I want you to see here is the spirit of humility. This isn't about Peter, and humility isn't weakness. He still has his authority. He still has his unity. He still has his honesty. Wow, is he honest to these people. But there's a spirit of humility. This is not about Peter like it used to be. It was where Peter was going to get into the kingdom. It was where Peter was going to get done. This is a changed man now. This is a spirit-filled believer. Let me show you another one real quickly. Look at verse 13 of chapter 4. Verse 13. They come. And now he's pulled in front of these Jewish leaders who tell him to stop talking about Jesus. And they say, we're going to arrest you. And they try to threaten him. You know, you can't threaten a spirit-filled person because there is a spirit of liberty that they have. And that's the one I want you to see in verse 13. Now, when they saw the boldness, we'll come back to that word, of Peter and John and perceived that they were unlearned and ignorant men, they marveled and they took knowledge of them that they had been with Jesus. I want you to see that another sign of a Spirit-filled individual is the spirit of liberty, of freedom. This word here, boldness, is also translated in Acts chapter 1, verse 29, when it is said in Acts, chapter 2, verse 29, men and brethren, let me freely speak. And the words freely speak are the exact same word for boldness that is mentioned here in Acts chapter 4, verse 13. The idea of boldness isn't that he was belligerent. The idea of boldness wasn't that he stood up and he cut people down and he cursed people and he was this strong, bold individual. And you say, boy, I wish I had boldness like that. That's not spirit boldness. Boldness means freely. And anyone here that has ever witnessed to somebody or was ever in a situation where the Spirit of God controlled your life and there was a freedom to be able to speak, and there was a freedom to share with somebody, or maybe in front of a group of people. I know over my life, I've had times where there has been just such a spirit of liberty, of freedom. That's the boldness that's mentioned here. Peter freely is able to speak what the Holy Spirit, because the Holy Spirit controls this man's life. And they could tell that they had been with Jesus because of the boldness, the liberty, the freedom that Peter had. And finally is verse 20, a spirit of integrity. For we cannot but speak the things which we have seen and heard. Peter and John said, it's not going to change, my friend. We have a character and integrity, and a spirit-filled man is going to do what's right no matter what, and no matter what the pressure is being put on him, he's going to have a spirit of integrity about him. Do you see the marks of a spirit-filled individual? Now, as we close, I want you to understand this. Peter is still Peter. Peter still has a sense of humor. Peter's still a lively person. He's still got that zeal and that enthusiasm. I think this Peter would still jump out of the boat and swim towards Jesus. I think this Peter still had an enthusiasm for life. And sometimes I think we believe that if the Holy Spirit were to control our life, I don't know, you know, it'd be just kind of drab or dumb, or we really wouldn't be a person anymore. Oh no. He becomes the master. He becomes the one who's in control. My friend, if the Spirit controls your life, there'll be a spirit of unity. There'll be a spirit of authority. There'll be a spirit of honesty. There'll be a spirit of humility. There'll be a spirit of liberty. There'll be a spirit of integrity. But you'll still be what God made. So now we come to a point that we need to do what Peter and those disciples did in that upper room in those 10 days. They became as one in accord, and they wanted to be under the control of this one that was promised to them. My friend, this is the Spirit-filled Christian life. It's a life of surrender to allowing the Spirit of God to control your thoughts, your wishes, your will, your desires. You're still going to be you, but now you're going to be under the control of a new master, and that master is the Spirit of God, and the marks of being spirit-filled are right here. Now, as we close, I want to tell you something. The only difference between the Peter we read about today and the Peter that we've been talking about in the last 8 weeks, the only difference is two things: the resurrection of Jesus Christ and the Holy Spirit. What changed this man on the day of Pentecost? Two things: the resurrection of Jesus Christ, that he knew Christ had risen from the dead, and the Spirit of God. Now, I want to tell you, all of us have those same two things today. Why are you not Spirit-filled? Why are these marks not in your life right now? Just a simple, I surrender all to him takes care of it. And say, dear God, I have been running my own life, and today I surrender under the authority of the Holy Spirit of God.
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3: Well, good Tuesday morning to you. If you take your Bibles and turn with me to the heart of your scriptures, somewhere in the middle, you're going to find the book of Psalms, and more close to the middle of your Bibles, Psalm 119 is where we're going to be. Psalm 119, we're going to begin reading or our message will be beginning in verse 145. So if you have your Bibles open, Psalm 119, we're going to start looking in verse 145 here in just a moment. I don't know if you're aware of this, but last month there was an extremely important, not a discovery, but an extremely important image that was made public for the first time. It had never been seen before. It had been discovered. It was known, but there had never been an actual image that can be published. It's hard for me to understand some of the large numbers that are involved with this, but scientists recently published images depicting a black

But when you think about being 55 million light years away, one really has to ask themselves, why do we really need to know about it? And when you think about something that far away, to where light would have to travel 55 million years to get to us, and this is all based upon what the experts and the scientists understand, and I understand all of that. I'm not about to vouch for the validity of most of that because it's well beyond my expertise. But it got me wondering as I read the article and I looked at the images and I watched the video as it took me out there in just a couple of seconds. Something 55 million light years away, how does that change the way I live today? The reality is it doesn't. When I think about something that far away, it really doesn't change the way I live. Now, it makes me maybe look or sound a little smarter when I get into a conversation, but as long as it stays on the surface level, I can probably look smart, but you ask me many questions about it, and you're gonna find my ignorance in the matter. But outside of that, it really hasn't changed the way I lived. It made a great illustration for a sermon that I would preach in college chapel, but beyond that, it hasn't affected me much. Now, if we were to hear, Dr. Adkins were to have come up this morning and he would have said there is a tropical storm about 100 miles south of us that's headed our direction, and by the time it gets here, they're looking at it to be a Category 4, Category 5, and it'll be here in less than a week. That would change the way we live. Some of you would already be thinking, now what classes work do I not have to turn in the next week? You'd already start the procrastination process. Some of you would be wanting to go back home and wanting to know, you know, I need to call mom and dad. We'd be making plans. Those of you who have vehicles down here, you might be considering, you know, the loss of a vehicle, you know, those sort of things. But you start thinking through it, it would change the way you live. Why? Because it's something that's much more close to us. It hits us at home. Something 55 million light years away doesn't affect us. But something that were to happen very close to us, it does change the way we live. The message this morning I'd like for you to follow along with me is a message on Thou art near, O Lord. The nearness of the Lord. As we look in Psalm 119 and we drop down to verse 151, this is really where we're going to focus this morning, the nearness of God. Now, some people act like God is 55 million years away. And distance does change the way people live. And so if God were 55 million light years away from us, if there was that distance of space between us, then we might act like the fool does who says in his heart, there is no God. And so how does a fool live in light of knowing, at least convincing himself there is no God? We're told in Psalm 53:1, the fool has said in his heart, there is no God, and the fool does abominable iniquity. So when you think about a fool who doesn't just say that God's 55 million light years away, he says there's no such thing as a God. There's no such thing as, in our illustration, a black hole. Well, you live in light of the fact that there's no existence of God. They do abominable works. Now the wicked, we're told in Psalm 10, the wicked believes there's a God. They just don't seek after him. The wicked, through the pride of his countenance, Psalm 10 verse 4 says, will not seek after God. God is not in all of his thoughts. And so what does the wicked do? The fool says there's no God and they have abominable works. The wicked says, well, God is not around. He does not see. He hides his face. God will never see it. And so he says God has forgotten and then responds in like manner. The fool says there is no God. The wicked says God doesn't see. The spiritually indifferent in Zephaniah chapter 1 verse 12 says this, God will not do good, neither will he do evil. And so maybe it's not a distance of space that doesn't affect the way we live, but maybe it's the fact that God is distance when it comes to time. God works differently now. God doesn't do the same things that he did back in Daniel's life or David's life or Abraham's life. God doesn't lead like he does. God is not as present as he was with the children of Israel in the wilderness. And so sometimes people respond to God as distant, not when it comes to space of being 55 million light years away, but it could be God is distant when it comes to time.

0: Well, God is not the same God in the Old Testament as he was in the New. And God doesn't care for us like he cared for Abraham or Isaac or Jacob. And so the spiritually indifferent say, well, today we don't see God judging sin like he used to. So God does not do good and nor does he do evil. So the fool says that there is no God. The wicked says there is a God. I just know that he doesn't see me. The spiritually indifferent say the God is there, but he doesn't do good or evil. He just kind of lets things run on their own. And then in Ecclesiastes 8:11, there's the carnal. The carnal says, because a sentence against an evil work is not executed speedily, therefore the heart of the sons of men is fully set in them to do evil. The carnal says, well, my sin must not all be that all that important because God has not judged my sin quickly. And so you have those that live carnally because when they murmur, the Lord doesn't send serpents into their midst. Because when they lie in church, God doesn't send an apostle to say, thou art dead, and they die. Because when you and I have lustful thoughts or when we commit fornication, we don't have idols that are burned in gold or gold burnt down or melted down and then put into a river and we're to drink of it. There isn't a time when we eat too much at the four winds that God allows that food while it's in the midst of our teeth to kill us by a plague. And we have college students that are lying on the floor in the four winds because a plague was there due to their lust after food. God doesn't do that. And so therefore, because judgment, a sentence against an evil work, is not executed speedily, we set our hearts to do evil. So there's a number of ways that believers respond to where God is in proximity to the believer's life. We respond differently. Sometimes we act like a fool, we do abominable works, and we respond as if God doesn't exist. And some of us respond as the wicked do. God's just so far away, and so he doesn't seek after me, he doesn't see me, and so he doesn't see it, so I can go ahead and do it. There are others of us that might respond more like the spiritually indifferent. God doesn't do bad, he doesn't do good, doesn't do evil. God's not working in my life on my behalf or against me. And there are others of us who look at our distance from the Lord and we see, well, God is not punishing my sin. It's not quickly executed. Therefore, I guess I can go on doing my wicked works. When we come to Psalm 119, we're going to look at these few verses that speak to us about one who knows and believes that God is near. We've seen all these negative examples of the fool, of the wicked. We've seen a negative example of the spiritually indifferent. We've seen the negative example of the carnal. What is a positive example? Where's an example that we can look to in Scripture where we find one who is responding to life as if God is near, for indeed he is? We can convince ourselves, like all the wicked do and the fools do and the spiritually indifferent and the carnal, we can convince ourselves that God is so many light years away from us, or he doesn't even exist, or he doesn't work on our behalf. We can convince ourselves, but just because we believe it doesn't mean it's true. The Bible says the Lord is near. So what does that look like in our lives, the Lord being near? Well, let's look here as we begin in verse 145. I cried with my whole heart, hear me, O Lord, I will keep thy statutes. I cried unto thee, save me, and I shall keep thy testimonies. The first response of one who believes that the Lord is near for the psalmist was the Lord is near to him. So what did he do? He cried unto the Lord. It seems rather simple, doesn't it? He believed the Lord is near, therefore he cried unto them. Now the fool believes the Lord doesn't exist, so he doesn't even respond. He doesn't even look for the Lord. The wicked believes that the Lord exists, but he doesn't go crying after the Lord. He seeks how he can hide himself from the Lord. But the godly person says, the Lord is near, therefore I cry. The Lord is near to him, so he cried unto him. Have you lifted up your voice and cried unto the Lord? As you look here at the dire straits the psalmist is in these eight verses here, I cried with my whole heart, hear me, O Lord. I think sometimes we call upon the name of the Lord, but we have an attitude of one who might be more indifferent or carnal. And therefore, our cry is not, in verse 145, with our whole heart. When was the last time you prayed with your whole heart? It wasn't just a quick prayer before a verse, Lord, help me to remember these verses. It wasn't just a prayer before you went to speak to somebody about maybe confronting them about something that they're doing wrong, and it was, Lord, please help me through this. Though those are definitely cries, and there's nothing wrong with that, what would it look like for you to cry unto the Lord with your whole heart? To have that fervency, to have that devotion, to have that focus that says, Lord, I'm crying unto you, and there's not another distraction in my life. Now, I don't know about you, but I think you're a whole lot like me. Sometimes my time with the Lord in prayer is very difficult to have disciplined. Sometimes when I'm praying, it's my quiet time with the Lord, either it's before I'm reading scripture afterwards, or maybe I just need to have a time with him to have my mind refocused or to consider something going on, and I close my eyes and I bow my head in prayer and it's quiet, and it's in the quietness of my prayer closet, metaphorically speaking, and I begin to pray for somebody. Let's say it's for a church member. And so I'm praying for the Jones family. I'm just making up the name. And so I'm praying for Brother and Mrs. Jones and what they're going through. And as I begin to think, oh, I forgot. I had a meeting with the Jones family. I have a meeting later on this week. I got to get ready for it. But you know what? They're not the only people I have a meeting for. I've got this. Oh, no, this meeting's today. I got to get going. Then, oh, you know what else I've got? Forgot I got to mow the yard. And by the time I get through with my time with the Lord, the Jones got about 3 or 4 seconds of prayer, but my mind rabbit trailed into a whole multitude of things. Sometimes at the end of the day, as you spend your time with the Lord before you go to sleep, you fall asleep praying. You wake up in the morning thinking, wow, that was a good night's sleep, but you didn't pray much with the Lord. Those aren't prayers with our whole heart. Our whole heart is being dedicated and devoted in that time to the Lord. Lord, this is my desire. I'm having a difficult day and I need your help. A person who believes that the Lord is near doesn't cry unto the Lord half-heartedly. They know that the Lord is a very present help in time of need. What a tremendous testimony it is for a believer to cry with their whole heart unto the Lord. And we see that whole heart emphasized in the next verse, in verse 146. I cried unto thee, save me, and I shall keep thy testimonies. The first response of one who believes that the Lord is near. The Lord is near, so he cried. But we look in Psalm 119, if we'll drop down to verse 147. I prevented the dawning of the morning and cried, I hope in thy word. Mine eyes prevent the night watches that I might meditate in thy word. We've got two verses here that are focusing on the word of God. Verse 147, I prevented the dawning of the morning and cried, I hoped in thy word. Mine eyes prevent the night watches that I might meditate in thy word. Now, we look at the word prevent and we think that means to stop. You know, I'm going to prevent something, somebody from doing something. Well, prevent is one of those great words in the English language where it means two opposite things depending upon the context. Prevent could mean to stop, or it could mean to go before, a pre-event, to prevent. And here in Psalm 119, verse 147, it's talking about going before. It's not saying the psalmist cried and he stopped the morning from coming. Many of us would love to do that on test day. I got an example right here. I prevented the dawning of the morning. I don't have to take a test today because I'm up with the Lord in prayer. No, it simply means I was up before the light was. I prevented. I was there before the dawning of the morning. And I cried, I hope in thy word. And as the sun was setting, I didn't wait for the sun to go down to bring my complaints or my burdens before the Lord. Mine eyes prevented the night watches. I concluded in my heart that I would stay up meditating on the word of God. Before the sun was even set, I prevented the night watches that I might meditate in thy word. So we have a focus here not on crying. In verse 147, verse 145, we have, I cried with my whole heart. Verse 146, I cried unto thee. So we have the emphasis in crying. So therefore the Lord is near unto him. So he cried. But in Psalm 119, verse 147 and 148, the Lord is near unto him. So he read his word. Not only did he cry unto him, but what is the response of one who believes that the Lord is near? The Lord is near to speak to him. So he read his word. The Lord was near to him, so he cried. The Lord was near to speak to him, so he read his word. Do you know how near the Lord is to you? He's as close as you are to your Bible right now. Or if you've hid his word in your heart, memorized scripture, that's how close he is to speak to you. Of course, I'm not talking about an audible voice or that he's writing names in the clouds or bringing an angelic host to show you his will. I'm speaking of opening something that is far greater than the signs. It is the word of God. Far greater than all of the visions he gave was the word of God that gives us the perfect, accurate understanding of his word and the visions that went on before. We have the word of God with us. The Lord is near to speak to the psalmist. So the psalmist went to the one place he knew he could go for hope. And that's in the word of God. When you look at the response of the wicked or the ungodly, the fool or the spiritually indifferent or the carnal, where do they go to find hope? They go to a number of other places, but they don't go to God's word. Where do we as believers go knowing that the Lord is near? We go to his word. The Lord is near to speak to us. All it takes is us opening up that precious book and to begin reading. The first response, the Lord is near to the psalmist, so he cried unto him. The Lord was near to speak to the psalmist, and so he read. But as we continue looking down in our passage into verse 149, hear my voice according to thy loving kindness, O Lord, quicken me according to thy judgment. This verse here is a humbling verse because the psalmist here prays that the Lord would quicken him according to the Lord's judgment, according to the Lord's wisdom. Lord, give me life and lead me in life according to thy judgment. Lord, I've got a desire and I'll be glad to tell it to you, but I'd rather have your judgment in the matter. The Lord is not only near, so he cried. The Lord is not only near to speak to him, so he read. But the third response of one who believes that the Lord is near is the Lord is near to provide for him, so he trusted. The Lord provides for him. Hear my voice according unto thy loving kindness. O Lord, quicken me according to thy judgment. Lord, your wisdom is well beyond my wisdom. Your judgment is well beyond mine. Lord, you see the beginning from the end. I just see me today. Lord, you see not only my life, but all the lives that I will have an opportunity to influence. Lord, you don't see just the trials I'm going through, but you see how you're going to use those trials in the multiplied lives that are touched by my life, not just now, but in the future. Lord, your judgment is what's important. And Lord, you are near to know everything about me, to provide for me. So I trust. What a difference from the ungodly, the wicked. What a difference from the fool. What a difference from the spiritually indifferent. God doesn't do bad or good. Think about the hope that's here in God's word that God doesn't just not do bad or good, but God does good only for us. And he's ordered the steps of a good man. They're ordered by the Lord, not by me. The Lord seeks and desires to work in us and complete his work in us. His desire is for our good only. So one who believes that the Lord is near, not the 55 million light years away, that believer understands, like the psalmist, the Lord is near to provide, therefore I will trust. We come to the next three verses, and I think these next three verses are key. Not simply because we have the doctrine of the Lord here being thou art near, the nearness of the Lord. But if you look in verse 150, These two verses specifically are great. Verse 150 and 151, when it comes to the understanding of where we come up with this, the nearness of God and the way it ought to influence us. Psalm 119, 150 says this: "They draw nigh that follow after mischief. They are far from thy law." We get the imagery here of the psalmist being in one place, but those that are seeking to hurt the psalmist coming from a different place and coming toward him. And as he looks, he sees they draw nigh that follow after mischief. And so, Lord, as I see mischief coming, it's coming and it's in the form of human beings. It's in the form of words that are being spoken. It's in the form of letters that are being penned. It's form of texts that have been typed. It's in the form of emails that have been sent. It's in the form of a social media, the status that's coming. Lord, they are many that are coming after me. They are drawing nigh that follow after me. I see them coming. They draw nigh. That means they're there and they're coming here. In my childhood, it wasn't a cartoon. There were cartoons involved in it, but it was more of a puppet type of show that was popular back in the day. And one of the lessons of this show on TV that was, again, very popular, was the concept of trying to teach children. It was for little kids. And one of the concepts of teaching children was describing the difference between near and far. Now, that's a horrible illustration or understanding of that voice there, but the idea was the puppet would be right up next to the camera, you know, that you're watching on TV, and he said, "Near?" "Far." And I can't do his voice, but, and then he'd come back and run up again with his little shaking hands all over the place. He'd run up to the front, "Near?" And then go back away and say, "Far." The simplicity of verse 150 to me is very clear. Those that are seeking to do mischief are way back here. And they're coming to me. They're drawing nigh. They're there. They're coming here. And verse 150 says they're bringing mischief with them. But if you look at verse 151, where's the Lord? You have your Bibles open, you see verse 151, where's the Lord? The Bible says, "Thou art near." So whether I am here and the mischievous folks are coming after me from far to near, whether they're far and they're coming to me, they're coming near, the Bible says the Lord is already where? He's already near. Oh, I could be over there, and they've got to take their course, and they've got to turn their course to come to me. But where's the Lord when I'm over there? The Lord's over there with me, for he's near. This is a tremendous truth here. Not only does a believer who understands the nearness of God, not only does the believer call upon the Lord because the Lord is near to him, not only does the believer read the Bible for the Lord is near to speak to him, not only does the believer trust because the Lord is near to provide, but the Lord is near to protect so the believer can rest. Rest. The mischievous folks have got to come to me. The Lord's already here. The wicked have got to come from their place and come visit me. The Lord doesn't go from somewhere to come to me. He's already here. He's that very present help in time of need. Now, the fool has said in his heart, "There is no God." The wicked say, "God doesn't see what I'm doing." The spiritually indifferent say, "God doesn't do good or evil." The carnal say, "Because there's not a judgment upon my sin that comes quickly, I set my heart to do sin." The righteous, the psalmist says, "Lord, I can rest because thou art near." As we spend our time looking at the psalmist here, look at the confidence that he leaves with in Psalm 152. "Thou art near, O Lord, and all thy commandments are truth. Concerning thy testimonies, I have known of old that thou hast founded them forever. Do you know what the psalmist is declaring there? Lord, if it was good enough for Abraham, it's good enough for me. Lord, if it was good enough for Adam, the word of God is good enough for me. Lord, if it was good enough for Enoch, the psalmist says, thy commandments, thy statutes, thy judgments, thy testimonies, thou hast founded them. It's not that he discovered them, but founded them, rooted, founded, settled, anchored, grounded, rooted. Thou hast founded them. Thy words are forever settled. Thou hast founded them forever. So the psalmist is saying, Lord, you are near, so I cry unto you. Lord, because of your nearness enough to speak to me, I will read. Lord, because you're near enough to provide for me, I will trust. And Lord, because you're near enough to protect me, I will rest. And Lord, this nearness is something that doesn't change about you. It's always the same. The doctrine of the nearness of God. You put it like that, it sounds rather dry and boring, doesn't it? We're going to learn about doctrine today, the doctrine of the nearness of God. But do you realize that that doctrine has a tremendous application in your life and in mine? It changes the way we view not only the world, but the way we live in this world. Do you pattern your life? Do you imitate your life after the fool who works abominable because they have convinced themselves that there is no God? Is that how you pattern your life? Do we pattern our life and imitate the wicked who is full of pride because they've convinced themselves that God doesn't see? Do we pattern our life and imitate our life after the spiritually indifferent who maybe serve God once and today and then maybe not tomorrow, but God doesn't do evil or good? Do we imitate our life after the carnal who enjoy the pleasures of sin for a season because the sentence against their evil work is not speedily executed? Or is our life patterned after the psalmist, understanding the nearness of the Lord? He hears you, so cry unto him with all your heart. He is near to speak to you, so open up that word of God that you have with you and read it. He is near enough to provide for you, so trust in him. And he is near to protect you, so rest. And as you and I leave our seats in these doors today, and as you and I head off into our classes, and as we go to serve in the community, and we go back home, and as we do our studies here, and as we continue in life, may we as believers not be numbered among the fools. May we as believers not be numbered among the wicked. May we as believers not pattern our lives after the spiritually indifferent. And may we as believers not imitate the life of those that are carnal. But may we take up the banner of the psalmist that says, thou, Lord, art near. And that will never change, Lord. And may I live in light of it.
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2: He was 17 years old. In many ways, he was a typical teenager. He came from a big family. At the age of 17, he had 11 brothers besides his sisters. His name was Joseph. And at the age of 17, he was also his father's favorite son. And his father let that be known. And there was sibling rivalry. And his brothers resented that. And Joseph, I think, enjoyed it. He was, as a 17-year-old, confident. Confident, perhaps even to the point of being a little bit cocky, perhaps, maybe a little bit prideful, certainly confident and a bit insensitive. He had been out with his brothers who were caring for the flocks, and they had been engaged in some bad activities. I don't know what they were. And he came home and told on his brothers, told his father about what they had done. And it almost seems in Genesis chapter 37 that maybe he enjoyed that a little bit, needling his brothers, getting them a little bit upset. And so in Genesis chapter 37, verse 2, we read, "And Joseph brought unto his father their evil report." And you know, his brothers didn't like that. They hated him for that. They hated him, I think, because of the partiality which his father showed, and because Joseph seemed to kind of enjoy getting under their skin a little bit. And his brothers hated him. As a matter of fact, in verse 4 of chapter 37, we're told they hated him and could not speak peaceably unto him. So apparently they were always snarling at him in one way or another. But Joseph seemed like he enjoyed that a little bit. And in some ways, I guess that might be typical of that age of 17. And one night Joseph had a dream. And his dream was about a sheaf of grain and about 11 other sheaves that bowed down to that one sheaf. And as he told that dream to his brothers, and he made a point to tell his brothers about the dream, they seemed to get at least the drift of the point of it. And we're told in Genesis chapter 37, verse 5, that for that they hated him more. But Joseph goes along and he keeps being a little insensitive, maybe a little bit cocky about things, and he keeps needling at his brothers. And then he told them about another dream which he had. And this dream is even more to the point. In the first dream, there was a sheaf and 11 sheaves bowing down to that sheaf. In this dream, there was the sun and the moon and the 11 stars that, and I quote from the scriptures, that made obeisance to me. So Joseph is really getting under his brother's skin. They got the point with the sheaf and the sheaves, but now he makes it real clear that they understand that in this dream, the sun, the moon, and the 11 stars, the 11 brothers, were bowing down not to a sheaf or another star or whatever, but to me, he said. And his father took note of that and rebuked him for it. But his father remembered that and thought on that. And I think it would be important at this point to understand that these dreams which this 17-year-old young man had were actually the Lord speaking to him. In those days, not a single book of the scriptures was written down. This was pre our written word of God. Moses, we believe, penned, as the Holy Spirit moved him to do so, the first 5 books of the scriptures. And so the godly people of this day did not have a book which they could open and read, but God did speak to them. Sometimes he appeared to them in the form of an angel or a man. Sometimes he spoke through dreams. And as you read the life of Joseph, you understand that this was the word of God which had come to this 17-year-old, this teenager. And I think Joseph had misunderstood God a little bit. God was telling Moses, was telling Joseph that he had a task for Joseph. This was God's call on Joseph's life. But Joseph sort of misunderstood, and he focused on lording it over his brothers. Someday he was going to be a big man and they were going to bow down to him. And that wasn't the point of these dreams at all. God had a task for Joseph, but it wasn't what a big man Joseph was going to be. It was that God wanted to use Joseph in a very special way. And so here he is, a young man at the age of 17. He knows God. God speaks to him. But he's still a little green. He needs some maturing. There's some growing up to do. And Joseph is being a little bit confident, almost to the point of perhaps being a little prideful and cocky. Well, 13 years pass by. Joseph now is not 17. He is 30 years of age. You will find this in Genesis chapter 41 and verse 46. 13 years have passed, and Joseph is standing before Pharaoh. Joseph is a different man from what he was 13 years ago. Look at it with me just a little bit. Genesis chapter 41, verse 46. And Joseph was 30 years old when he stood before Pharaoh, king of Egypt. And Joseph went out from the presence of Pharaoh and went throughout all the land of Egypt. And in the seven plenteous years, the earth brought forth by handfuls. So here is Joseph. He has been called to serve Pharaoh. And Joseph is a different man from what he used to be. He is an honored man. Look in chapter 41, verses 15 and 16. In chapter 41, verses 15 and 16, Pharaoh says to Joseph, "I have dreamed a dream, and there is none that can interpret it. And I have heard say of thee that thou canst understand a dream to interpret it." Now, 17 years before, Joseph might have said, "Yes, I can. Tell it to me, and I'll tell you what it's about." At least that was the kind of spirit he seemed to demonstrate 13 years before. But in verse 16, Joseph answered Pharaoh, saying, "It is not in me. God shall give Pharaoh an answer of peace." Joseph is a different man. Now, he's an honored man, verse 41 of that chapter. And Pharaoh said unto Joseph, "See, I have set thee over all the land of Egypt." And Pharaoh took off his ring from his hand. There's great significance there. It's his signet ring. That's his signature. And put it upon Joseph's hand and arrayed him in vestures of fine linen and put a gold chain about his neck and made him to ride in the second chariot which he had. Not really meaning to be humorous, but I mean, we need to get the point. He was flying an Air Force II. He was second in command. And they cried before him, "Bow the knee." And Pharaoh made him ruler over all the land of Egypt. Joseph, though, was a different man. He was greatly honored. He had been elevated beyond comprehension. But he did not react with pride. He did not see it as an opportunity to use that office for himself. He rather saw it as a place where God had put him. And instead of becoming puffed up in chapter 41, verse 46, we find Joseph going out to work. Joseph was 30 years old when he stood before Pharaoh, king of Egypt. And Joseph went out from the presence of Pharaoh, and he didn't go out and throw parties, and he didn't go out and puff himself up. He went throughout all the land of Egypt, and in the seven plenteous years, the earth brought forth by handfuls, and he gathered up all the food of the 7 years which were in the land of Egypt, and laid up the food in the cities. The food of the field which was round about every city laid he up in the same. And Joseph gathered corn as the sand of the sea very much, until he left numbering, for it was without number. So Joseph was a different man 13 years later. A few more years, a little time passes. He is now around 38 to 40 years of age. And in chapter 42, his brothers are talking. And if you have your Bibles open, look at chapter 42, verse 23. Reuben had said to the other brothers, "Didn't I tell you don't sin against the child you would not hear?" He's speaking of what had happened many years before when they had treated Joseph so harshly. And verse 23 says, "They knew not that Joseph understood them, for he spake unto them by an interpreter." And then if you will look at chapter 43, verse 30, these brothers don't realize that this man knows who they are. And in chapter 43, verse 30, "Joseph made haste, for his bowels did yearn upon his brother, and he sought where to weep. And he entered into his chamber and wept there." Now, this is the man who used to love to bother his brothers. This is the man who used to enjoy the fact that his father thought more highly of him, and he was the privileged child in the family. This was the man who it used to be probably should have told his father what the brothers were doing, but seemed to rather enjoy it while he was doing so. Now, when he sees his brothers and hears them talking and they don't understand that, Joseph isn't being prideful or cocky. Joseph weeps. As a matter of fact, weeping is recorded a great deal in his life from this point on. Now, you understand, this is Air Force Two. This is the man second in command now. This is the man who wears the Pharaoh's signet ring. But he's not acting that way. He's a changed man. Look at chapter 45, verse 5. In chapter 45, when Joseph tells his brothers, verse 4, "I'm Joseph, your brother, whom ye sold into Egypt," he says in verse 5, "Now therefore be not grieved nor angry with yourselves that ye sold me hither, for God did send me before you to preserve life. For these 2 years hath the famine been in the land, and yet there are 5 years in the which there shall be neither earing nor harvest. And God sent me before you to preserve you a posterity in the earth and to save your lives by a great deliverance." May I pause for a moment? He's saying, don't be upset with what you did. I am your brother you sold into slavery, but don't be upset about that. Verse 8, "So now it was not you that sent me hither, but God. And he hath made me a father to Pharaoh and lord of all his house and a ruler throughout all the land of Egypt." Joseph is a different man from what he used to be. Look at verse 15 of that chapter. "Moreover, he kissed all his brethren and wept upon them. And after that, his brethren talked with him." Joseph is not cocky. Joseph is humble. And Joseph sincerely forgives his brothers. There is no bitterness harbored in his heart toward them. He freely and fully and sincerely forgives them for what they have done. In chapter 47, verse 12, Joseph is about the age of 40. And in chapter 47, verse 12, we read these words after Jacob and the family have moved to Egypt, and Joseph nourished his father and his brethren, and all his father's household with bread according to their families. A few more years pass. Joseph is now 57 years of age. Look over at chapter 50 of Genesis, chapter 50, verse 17. At the age of 57, here is the message from Joseph's brothers. So shall ye say unto Joseph, Forgive, I pray thee, now the trespasses of thy brethren and their sin, for they did unto thee evil. And now we pray thee, forgive the trespass of the servants of the God of thy father. And Joseph wept when they spake unto him. His heart is absolutely touched. He's a different man. Verse 19, And Joseph said unto them, Fear not, for am I in the place of God? But as for you, ye thought evil against me, but God meant it unto good, to bring to pass as it is this day, to save much people alive. Joseph is a changed man. I've entitled my message tonight, Joseph, the Making of a Servant. And my question is this, what changed Joseph in those 13 years between the ages of 17 and 30 to make him a humble servant, usable by God, even in the midst of power and luxury, when most people lose their usefulness because of their pride, because they become filled with self? What is it that had changed Joseph in those 13 years? I believe the answer is found in Psalm 105, verses 17 through 19. I'd like you to turn there with me, if you would, please. Psalm 105, verses 17 through 19. Verse 17, God sent a man before them, even Joseph, who was sold for a servant, whose feet they hurt with fetters. He was laid in iron until the time that his word came. The word of the Lord tried him. The answer to what made Joseph a changed man and able to be a servant of God is found in those verses. Joseph suffered enormously. He suffered physically. In Psalm 105, verse 18, we read, whose feet they hurt with fetters. If I may put that in good modern English, Joseph was abused in prison and he was injured physically. We don't have the details of it. It may be that he walked with a limp afterward, but he was physically injured while he was there in the prison in the land of Egypt. Joseph also suffered emotionally during that time, a great deal. Turn back, keep your place in Psalm 105, but turn back, if you would please, to Genesis chapter 42. In Genesis chapter 42, verse 21, Joseph's brothers are talking and they don't know that he's their brother, and they don't know that he understands because he's using an interpreter. And they say in his presence, not realizing he understands, verse 21, they said one to another, We are verily guilty concerning our brother in that we saw the anguish of his soul when he besought us, and we would not hear. Therefore is this distress come upon us. They're talking about when Joseph was 17 and they were going to kill him, but instead they took him at the insistence of Reuben and put him in the pit there in the wilderness. And from this passage, we understand that Joseph was distressed. If you can, in your mind's eye, see Joseph down in that pit in the ground, with his brothers sitting around at the top, eating their lunch, eating bread, the scripture says. Hard-hearted, cold-hearted. And Joseph, according to this verse, is begging them to let him out. They know, he knows that they intend him harm. Joseph is suffering anguish of soul. During those 13 years, Joseph suffered enormously. He did so physically. He suffered emotionally a great deal. But why was it What was it that made Joseph into a different man? It wasn't the physical suffering in and of itself. It wasn't the emotional anguish in and of itself. First of all, according to Psalm 105 and verse 19, Joseph, during those 13 years, had learned to walk by faith, trusting the Word of God. Look back at Psalm 105, verse 19, the very end of the verse. The Word of the Lord tried him. What happened to Joseph during those 13 years? God was teaching Joseph to believe him. God was teaching Joseph to trust his word. Joseph never forgot the dreams. Back in Genesis chapter 42 and verse 9, we read these words, and this is when Joseph knows his brethren for the first time, but they don't know him. And we read in chapter 42, verse 9, and Joseph remembered the dreams which he dreamed of them. Think with me for a moment. For 13 years, Joseph had never forgotten the word of the Lord. But Joseph thought sometimes the word of the Lord had forgotten him. There in the deep recesses of that prison, with his feet hurt and suffering physical pain and emotional anguish, there were times when Joseph cried out in his heart, "Where are you, God? You told me that one day I would rule over my brothers and my family. And now I'm not even in my land. And here I am in the stocks in prison." The word of the Lord tried him. Would he trust God when it looked impossible and indeed was impossible as far as human beings were concerned? Would he believe the word of God? Or would he give up in despair, trusting in his own understanding, leaning on his own understanding? God was teaching him to believe, and he never forgot the dreams. Now, I want you to turn in your Bibles to this verse, and I really want these two verses, I really want you to turn to it and make note of these verses. They'll be a great help in your walk with the Lord. Proverbs chapter 22. And verses 19 through 21. Proverbs chapter 22, verses 19 through 21. Joseph did not have these words penned for him, but I am sure the Spirit of God struck words like this home in his heart during those dark days. That thy trust may be in the Lord, I have made known to thee this day, even to thee, Joseph. Now, would you be willing to insert your name there and read it this way? That thy trust may be in the Lord, I have made known to thee this day, even to thee. Put your name there. God has told us in his word we can trust him. He's told even you that you can trust him. Verse 20, have not I written to thee excellent things and counsels and knowledge? That's the word of God. Didn't God write that to you? And he must have been speaking to Joseph. Didn't I speak to you, Joseph? Verse 20 again, have not I written to thee excellent things and counsels and knowledge that I might make thee know the certainty of the words of truth, that thou mightest answer the words of truth to them that send unto thee? So I know that God spoke to the heart of Joseph during those dark days and nights, and he said something like this to Joseph. Haven't I made known to you, Joseph, that you can trust in me? Haven't I given you the word of God that tells you that you can be certain of the words of truth? God says, I have done that. And I believe one reason Joseph was a changed man 13 years later is because during those 13 years, he was tried by the word of God. He had the word of God, but day after day, it looked like it wasn't true or effective in his life. So he was tried by it, placed under trial by the word of God. Would he believe? Would he trust? Or would he not? And then secondly, I believe what God did to change Joseph during those years is also found in Psalm 105, verse 18. The last part of the verse, he was laid in iron. Look at that whole verse 18 and notice the shift in focus. Whose feet they hurt with fetters. He was laid in iron. The shift is from his feet, the physical, to the pronoun he, the whole person, Joseph's soul. The shift is from his body to his soul, the whole man. And in that shift, God says, he, the whole man, was laid in iron. It's very interesting that our King James translators, the King James 1611 translators, put a marginal note beside that. It means the same thing, but they were saying it could be translated just as accurately this way. And in the margin, they wrote this note for the words that say, he was laid in iron. They also translated it, his soul came into iron. What was God doing during those 13 years? He was putting some iron into Joseph. When Joseph was in the pit in anguish of soul, God was working on putting some iron in him. When Joseph was marching with the Ishmaelites, having been sold into slavery, God was working to put some iron in his soul. When Joseph became a slave to Potiphar, God was putting some iron into the soul of this man whose life he had put a call upon. When Joseph suffered moral temptation, God was putting some iron into his soul. When Joseph's good was lied about by Potiphar's wife, Joseph had done good. He was faithful to his master and to God, and then his goodness was lied about. When that happened, God was putting some iron into Joseph's soul. When Joseph was in prison, physically abused, God was putting iron in his soul. When Joseph was asked to serve in prison, he did not respond with bitterness. I won't serve these people who've treated me so wrong. No, when he was asked to serve, he had no bitterness, and God was putting iron into his soul. When he was forgotten by the butler, for 2 years, after having done the butler a favor, God was putting iron in his soul. He was being laid in iron. Iron was coming into his soul. And so my question to you tonight is this, and I don't mean to be cute with this, have you had your iron for today? Has God given you that vitamin today or yesterday or recently? Have you had your iron for today, or are you just looking at the circumstances as being unfair and unjust hardships? Have you learned to trust, to believe, while being tried by the Word of God? You've read His promises. They don't seem to be coming to fruition. You are being tried by the Word of God. Are you learning to trust God?

0: Verse 3. And not only so, but we glory in tribulations also. Think about that. Knowing that tribulation worketh patience. Joseph learned patience in those 13 years. He learned to wait on God. Knowing that tribulation worketh patience, and patience experience. Joseph's life was up and down in the circumstances during those 13 years. You talk about experience. He saw God deliver him a number of times. So the tribulation worked patience, waiting on God, and that waiting on God gave him great experience, and experience worketh hope. The Bible definition of hope is a certain expectation that will come true. And verse 5 says, and hope maketh not ashamed, because the love of God is spread abroad in our hearts by the Holy Ghost which is given unto us. And Joseph was not made ashamed. And when the day came when he saw God's answer in the promise that God had given to him, then he was a servant ready to serve God. Instead of becoming a proud second in command in Egypt, instead of having bitterness toward his family, instead of being vindictive with his brothers, he was a different man, able to be served of God. May God help all of us to learn to be his servants, to be willing to learn to be his servants, so that he can use us in the way he wants us to be used.
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2: Take your Bibles and turn to the book of Ephesians chapter 2. I want to continue tonight and finish up with this thought about grace. God's grace is wonderful. Amen. Let me lay a couple parameters before I begin. I know it was stated in various ways through the very able preaching of these two gentlemen, but grace does not give anyone a license or liberty to live a lawless life. Now remember that. I want to begin with a few parameters here. Grace, and regardless of what you think I'm saying or what you try to make in your heart me say, I am not giving license to sin. And I think you know that. But grace does not lead to lawlessness. Real grace. But contrary, a genuine Christian filled with the Spirit of God, his heart is so fixed on Jesus Christ that the thought of doing what he shouldn't do is abhorrent to him. That's the proper perspective of grace. Now, I made a statement this morning. We have confused grace and holiness with mechanical codes of conduct. And what I am alluding to is the fact that in many, many churches, and it just might be some of the churches that you have come from, I don't know, but it just might be this many students with this varied representation of churches across America. We have come to the place in the United States of America where I believe that many Christians now make value judgments as to who real godly people are, not so much based on how their life conforms to the Scripture, but rather based on what do they do according to the extra-biblical rules placed upon them in their churches. You know what I'm saying? This is the rule right here. This is whether how we evaluate whether somebody is godly and holy. Does their life

0: conform to this book. Not does their life conform to what I have set up as what I believe the criteria is for godliness. Let me illustrate. When I was a young Christian, I was in Lancaster, Pennsylvania. I went to a fundamental Baptist church. But my idea of holiness and godliness was this. If you went to church Sunday morning, Sunday night, and Wednesday night, and you didn't go to the movies, you were a godly Christian. And especially if you went to church on Wednesday night during the month of August. You see? But that was my perspective, you see? And what has evolved over the years is we have set up, and by the way, I'm not condoning movies or anything of the sort. I'm just saying we have this mechanical code that we go by that we think people are spiritual, and yet they could be hateful, gossiping, backbiting, and everything else underneath. So we have attached godliness to external standards instead of how we conform internally to the qualities of Jesus Christ. You understand that? Now, I'm a fundamentalist. I'm proud of it. I'm proud of my heritage. But I must confess and say to you once again that I was bound by the opinions and expectations of my peers. But I can stand before you tonight a free man. I'm free by the grace of God. I'm free from their control. I'm free from their opinions. I'm free from their expectations. I'm free from their traditions. I'm free from the tyranny of their demands. And no longer do I have to bow and face Mecca and bow to a Baptist pope somewhere. Thank God. Now, one of these days, some of you, God willing, we'll get to that place. God's grace is exhilarating and it's exasperating and it's exciting. It's exciting because it opens the door for a child of God to victorious, joyous Christian living. But it's exasperating. You know why? Because many people fear grace. They fear the doctrine of grace. Why do you say that, preacher? Because they've confused God's grace with greasy grace. And you probably heard that statement. You see, God's grace justifies the sinner. Greasy grace justifies the sin. But we have turned that around today, and we have justified the sin while we have, got tough on the sinner. Jesus had compassion on the sinner and he was tough on sin. We've turned that around. We need to get back the way Jesus had it. Compassionate on the sinner, but tough on sin. Now, many people do not understand grace. I want to tell you right now, it's just as good as it sounds. And it works just as God says it will work in the Word of God. At a church board meeting, there was one mentally obtuse deacon who objected to the pastor's suggestion to buy a chandelier for the foyer. And this deacon said, "I object, and I object for three reasons. First of all, nobody can spell it to order it. Second, if we had one, they couldn't play it. And thirdly, what we need in this place is more light." You see, he didn't understand. And the point is this, if you don't understand the grace of God, you won't want to see it in action. And so I want to explain tonight how the miracle of God's grace can become a reality in your life. Now, God's grace has two dimensions to it. There is a vertical dimension and there is a horizontal dimension. The vertical dimension centers on our relationship with God. And that is, God frees us from the demands and condemnation of the law. He announces hope to the sinner, and that is eternal life and all of its benefits. But on a horizontal plane, grace centers on our human relationships. And that frees me from the tyranny of other people's demands and their trying to please them. And it frees me from adjusting my life to meet their expectations and frees me from their opinions. I'm a fundamental Baptist. But my problem was, when I got out of Bible college, was this. I'm a fundamental Baptist and I'm right. Everybody else is wrong. I am a fundamental Baptist, and fundamental Baptists are always right about everything. I think I'm right, and I know I'm right. And everybody else isn't. Now, you may think that's facetious, but I'm telling you right now, that's the gospel truth. And there are a lot of people graduating from schools today that think exactly the same way. And it's sad. We all, like Dr. Stoll said, you know, we're always blaming it on the other guy. It's always the other guy's fault. It's not my problem, it's their problem. No, it's my problem. One fellow suspected that his wife was hard of hearing. And so it was bothering him. And one day he walked in the living room and his wife was over in the other end of the living room dusting some pictures on the wall. And so he thought, I'm going to find out right now if she really is hard of hearing. And he stood there and said, honey, can you hear me? No response. He moved a little bit closer. Honey, can you hear me now? He didn't hear a response. He moved a little bit closer. He said, honey, can you hear me? Still, he didn't hear a response. He moved up right behind her and said, honey, do you hear me? She turned around and said, for the fourth time, yes, I do. You almost missed it, but you got it. You know, he had the problem. You see? And I'm going to tell you right now, there is a God squad. There is those self-appointed defenders of the universe who are going around our country trying to make sure everybody keeps their rules and abides by their preferences. And these protectors of the faith, quote unquote, want to manipulate you and dominate you. And above all, they want you to keep their expectations and they want you to live up to their opinions and keep you in their pen and wear their badge. And I'm not going to have any of it. Well, they're wired tonight. I can sense it. You ought to make more announcements like that. I'll tell you what. Amen. I want to offer hope to you tonight. I want to offer you that the grace of God is the only escape from that nightmare. And God will set you free, even though you think maybe you're not there yet. You just might be there, even as a college student, free from yourself and free from the demands of others. Yes, even the demands of other students who come from other churches who try to put their thinking upon you, free from the tyranny of their expectations and free from the tyranny of their opinions. Well, everybody has opinions today. There was a Baptist preacher and a Catholic priest and a Jewish rabbi who were... What are you laughing at? You didn't hear this, did you? And they were discussing the very theologically sensitive issue of when does life begin? And the Catholic priest said, life begins at conception. The Baptist preacher said, life begins at birth. He must have been a modernist. The Jewish rabbi said, life begins when the last kid leaves home and the dog dies. Opinions. Everybody has a right to their opinion, especially when it agrees with yours. Isn't that the way it is? Oh yeah, you have a right to your opinion, but your opinion's better if it agrees with my opinion, you see. Demands and opinions and expectations. And there are a lot of Christians today who are in penitentiaries and God wants to set you free from their demands and opinions and expectations. Well, it's a glorious place to live, free. By grace. Free to obey. Free to love. Free to forgive others. Free to allow people to be who they are and what they want to be by the grace of God. And God's grace is the only way you're going to experience a happy Christian life. God's grace is greater than all your sin. God's grace will save you, keep you, deliver you, and present you faultless before the Father. And my goal here tonight is to simply give you something that hopefully you will leave from this building tonight on your way to a victorious Christian experience by God's grace. For by grace are ye saved, Paul said, Ephesians chapter 2. What is grace? There's various and multitude of definition, but I like to look at it as the enabling power of God. Why was grace necessary? One word, sin. Well, we all have in common, but nobody wants to talk about. God created a perfect world, perfect humans, a perfect marriage. Adam did not have to hear about all the men that Eve could have married. Eve didn't have to hear about Adam's mom's cooking. Eve said, "Adam, do you love me?" He said, "Honey, who else?" And Satan slithered into that garden. And the end result was sin. And sin destroyed our mental capacity. Adam had a memory. I mean to tell you, he could name all the animals in that world at that time, but sin destroyed that capacity. Now we tie a string around a finger, and we forget why we tied the string around our finger. There was an old man sitting on a park bench one day, and he was crying. Young fella came by and looked at him and said, What's the matter? The fella said, "I'm 80 years old. I have a lovely home. I have money in the bank. I have good health. I just married a 30-year-old beauty queen." And the guy was puzzled. He said, "I don't understand. What's the matter?" He said, "I can't remember where I live." Sin destroyed our mental capacity. Sin destroyed physical perfection. What's going on? I perceive something is happening behind my back and I don't know what's going on. Adam was a Superman in the garden. Eve was a ravishing beauty. But today, as a result of sin, all of us who are very physically imperfect are down at the health spa or we're go over to the sports center to gain back what Adam threw away in the garden. And now we have to deal with bunions and bifocals and bridges and braces and bulges. Sin destroyed emotional perfection. There was no worry or fear or dread or hatred or anger or resentment or bitterness in the garden. Sin brought it. And sin is the basis for every argument in your marriage. It's the basis for every disagreement between you and your fellow students. That's what caused the big blow up just before you walked in here tonight. Sin. You got married for better or worse. You couldn't do better and she couldn't do worse. Somebody said, marriage is the dream. Love is the dream and marriage is the alarm clock. We lost emotional perfection. We lost relational perfection. Now listen to this. Adam and Eve had a beautiful relationship. But what was the first thing they did when they sinned? They hid. That's what they did. And you know what? We've been hiding ever since. And we put on our religious masks. We put on this religious facade. Why? Because we are fearful of those grace killers who come walking past us and who stalk every church and every college, making sure everybody keeps their set of religious rules. Let me tell you something right now. Some of you probably brought some excess baggage here. You say, what do you mean, preacher? I mean, there are those of you who have come from churches of various sorts, and you come to Pensacola Christian College, and you look and you see, and you say, wait a second, they don't do that at my church. Why are they doing it here? They use that music, and they didn't do that kind of where I came from. They dress this way where I came from, and you know, they dress a little bit different down there. You brought excess baggage, you ought to just ship it back home. You see? But that's where we're coming from today. But the moment you begin to live by grace and stop trying to do it in your own flesh, accept God's grace in your life and let Him work in your life, you will begin to have those right kind of relationships. So let me give you three hindrances to grace and we'll be finished. Number one, here's why people do not live by grace. There's what we call the performance trap. And it's simply this. You feel as though God's going to love you because of what you do, and other people are going to approve of you because of what you do and by listening and following them. And so you have this mentality, the more I do, the more God loves me. The more I bend to those people who are trying to make demands on my life and these expectations that they have placed upon me, then they will approve of me and I will be accepted by them. Read my lips. That's wrong. We have become prisoners of oughts. I ought to do this and I ought to do that and I ought to. Psychologists tell us that one out of every four persons in America have mental problems today because they are trying to please other people. So if you are in a group of four people and the other three look okay, guess who it is? You need to get out of that penitentiary. God doesn't love you because of what you do or because you do more. He loves you, and that's based on what Jesus did on the cross. Works do not save me. Works are an evidence of how much I love God. And I'm saved because of what Jesus did. And if I never do anything, He still loves me. But of course, that won't happen because if I love Him and I'm truly saved, I will want to follow Him and obey Him. But performance Christians believe that if you please people and meet their expectations and adhere to their opinions and demands, you're going to be happy and you're going to be full of joy. But that's not true. Listen, Paul couldn't please people. Jesus couldn't please people. What makes you think you're going to please everybody? So give up trying. Tell those people in your life to take a hike. I've decided to live by the grace of God and I'm set free and I'm going to enjoy my Christian experience. And maybe there's some preachers out here, and I just may be rubbing you the wrong way. I don't know. You know, this may sound strange coming from a fundamental Baptist. Or maybe there are some students out here that came from real staunch, straight, dyed-in-the-wool fundamental Baptist churches. I'm going to tell you right now, you need to listen to what I have to say. You need to quit letting other preachers and their papers and their whatever they put out intimidate you and cause you to bow to their demands. I've made up my mind a long time ago. You know whose slave I'm going to be? God's. I'm His slave. I'm His servant. God called me to be a servant, not some superstar inspector of God's people. God didn't call you to be superior. He called you to be a servant. You want to know some signs of an indication that you are caught in this performance trap? Let me give you a few. You're never at peace. You never have peace in your heart. You're always uptight about something. You're afraid to make a mistake for what somebody might say. You always feel anxiety. You feel guilt. You feel condemnation. You're dominated by anger. You have some smoldering resentments in your life that you've never dealt with and haven't been resolved. You have excessive mood swings from one end of the spectrum to the other. You suffer depression at times. You know why? Because you're a performance Christian and you need to get off that merry-go-round. You need to get off that treadmill, that religious treadmill that you're on, and get set free from all of that and not be bound by other people's traditions and cultures and opinions and expectations and demands and live by the grace of God. Number two, the second thing that will hinder you from living the way God wants you to live is individualism. Individualism. I'm a John Wayne Christian. Just call me the Lone Ranger. And here's Tonto. That's a guy that just follows you wherever. Just, you know. I can handle this all by myself. I'm a King James toting Bible quoting preacher or Christian buddy, and I can handle anything that comes my way. And I'm not knocking the King James. I preach from and I believe in it. But I'm telling you right now, that's the attitude of a lot of people today in Christian circles. I can handle it. I'm tough, staunch, and nothing will knock me over, boy. I got it under control. I can handle it all by myself. You are dead wrong. One day you will have a problem come into your life that you will not be able to solve, and you will fail miserably, and your faith will be introduced to the dirt when you fall flat on your face. And then you will face a choice, and that choice will be this. You will say or have to admit before God, I have failed, and oh God, I'm asking for mercy and grace to get me lifted up again. Or you can just get up and dust yourself off and pretend that nothing ever happened. But if you do the latter, that problem will fester in your soul and it'll stay there until it rots your soul. You're not sufficient for the journey on your own. And the only thing that makes you sufficient and makes me sufficient is the grace of God. And let me tell you something, sooner or later, you will run into a problem in your life and it'll eat you for lunch. But when that time comes, you had better run to the cross and plead for the grace of God, His enabling power, and bless God, He will give that to you, and you will get up, and you will stand stronger by His grace than you ever have before in your life. God's grace. And if you do anything other than that, your life will be one living hell. Miserable. Don't strut around like a peacock and say, I can handle it. That's why Jesus had to die on the cross, because you couldn't handle it. And then let me say the third hindrance to grace is legalism. And nothing can choke the heart and soul out of an individual like legalism. You cannot do anything to earn the grace of God. We know that. But legalism is the cornerstone of paganism. And in every denomination in the United States of America, they have their own particular form of legalism. Their rules whereby you think they think you can obtain righteousness. Eating fish on Friday. Don't eat fish on Friday. That's legalism. No music in the church. That's legalism. No jewelry. That's legalism. No TV. That's legalism. Well, I tell you what, I had to chuckle when Dr. Stoll mentioned that. Isn't that ridiculous, talking about, you know, what we used to do? Preach about wearing lipstick and makeup and all that. Man, if the barn needs painted, paint it. I always preach that. And nothing wrong with that. Boy, don't, you can't wear your hair a certain way. You better wear it this way. Assuming you have hair. A woman had a locket around her neck. And one of her friends walked up and admired this beautiful locket. Said, Maya, that's beautiful. Do you have a memento in there? She said, yes. I have a lock of my husband's hair. She said, but your husband's still living. She said, yes, I know, but his hair's gone. I don't think you would remember. Maybe these gentlemen would, some of them. The old Burma shave signs on the side of the road. Man, I tell you, when I was a kid in Lancaster, Pennsylvania, we used to go to Wildwood, New Jersey for a vacation, the Greeks' summer retreat. And we'd go to Wildwood, New Jersey, and all the Greeks would migrate there in the summer. And the highlight of my vacation was reading those Burma shave signs going down the road all the way to Wildwood, New Jersey. And I don't know if this was an omen or what, but one I remember. Within this veil of toil and sin, your head grows bald, but not your chin. Use Burma shave. What are you laughing at? Somebody said, they say that a man who's bald in the front is a thinker. A man who's bald in the back is a lover. A man who's bald all the way through just thinks he's a lover. Let me see here. We have any thinkers here? Legalism! Don't do this, don't do that, don't have nice possessions, don't drive a nice car, don't get this, so forth, so on. And I'm going to tell you right now, that does nothing more than put a stench in the nostrils of God. Because if we can do something to obtain righteousness, then Jesus Christ died in vain. Consider Hans the Tailor. Hans the Tailor was well known in his city for making perfect custom-made quality clothes. And because of his reputation, an influential entrepreneur, when he was visiting that city, went to Hans the Tailor and ordered a custom-made suit. 3 weeks later, his suit was ready. He went back to Hans the Tailor, walked in the tailor shop, went into the dressing room and began to put the suit on. But as he put the suit on, he found that one arm was twisted that way, and one arm was twisted this way, and one shoulder was caved in and the other one was bulging out. And he twisted and contorted and wrenched his body until he pushed his body into that suit. And so he left the tailor and he was walking down the street. And a fella saw him and said, "Excuse me, sir. Have you been to Hans the Tailor?" He said, "Yes, I have." He said, did he make that suit for you? The guy said, "Yes, he has." He said, "I thought so. There's nobody in this city that can make a tailor-made suit for somebody who has such an odd physique as you and such a physical structure as you. Nobody but Hans the Tailor could do that and make it fit so superbly to somebody who's so deformed as you." But you know, that's exactly what we do in the Christian community. We take what we think is Christianity and we take what we want people to do and we push them and we shove them and we try to force them into our little mold. And what we have walking around America today is a bunch of deformed Christians. Come on, that's right. Get free. Grace will set you free. That's death. Wooden legalism destroys the soul. Does God's grace live in your life? Show grace and kindness to somebody. Do somebody a favor who doesn't deserve a favor done. That's grace. Find some student who you'd rather not do something for and do something for them. That's grace. Do somebody a favor or show them kindness even when they don't deserve it, nor could they earn it. Let me close by just saying I thank God, and I'm not trying to be political here whatsoever. I believe it with all my heart, or I wouldn't be here, and I don't think I would have been invited if I would be somebody who was just going in some weird direction, to put it frankly and bluntly. But I'm telling you, I think what I've seen in my three experiences here at Pensacola Christian College is a balance. A balance that you need. And if you stick around for 4 years, you just might leave here a good, balanced Christian. Try it. Stick around. Legalism as a system is wrong. But it's also true that the presence of standards or rules does not equal legalism. The New Testament is filled with commands. Does that make God a legalist? No, not at all. Legalism is wrong. And it's not necessarily the presence of rules, but a wrong attitude about these rules. Rules are not to prove our goodness to God. Rules are meant to direct us and guide us. Legalism? No. False spirituality? No. But I believe we have here a testimony and standards, yes. And it's refreshing for me to see an institution that operates by the grace of God. Now, what are you? A performance Christian? An individualist? A legalist? Right now, you could bow your head and say, "Oh God, I want to be free to live by your grace." So let's bow our heads right now. Every head bowed and every eye closed. And I want you to take a moment and say, "Oh God, I don't want to be a deformed Christian. I want to, yes, have a good testimony, live by the standards that are set before me at this place of learning. I want to follow those in authority over me. I believe they have given me these standards to make me a person of better character and quality. I believe their standards are a picture of the qualities of Jesus Christ, and I want to be more like Jesus Christ. So God, forgive me. Take away the bitterness. I confess tonight that I have resented certain things, and I have sort of murmured in my heart about some of the things that are going on around here, and I pray that you'd forgive me, God. I want to send back home the excess baggage that I brought with me. I don't need all of the expectations and the opinions of everybody else in this world. I'm here now, and these people are my leaders, and they are the directors in my life to lead me to a closer walk with you. And oh God, I want that more than anything else in my life right now.
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2: Unshackled of Pacific Garden Mission presents History's Greatest Sermons, where we share the personal history of godly men who brought forth the truth of the gospel in powerful sermons to a world long ago. Can you imagine sitting at the feet of one of history's greatest preachers and hearing their greatest sermons? Picture yourself on an old wooden pew in Charles Spurgeon's London church, or perched in a tree in the fields of a George Whitefield revival, or striding down the sawdust trail at a Billy Sunday prayer meeting. Whatever the scene, hearing these great sermons from the past will be as fitting to today's Christians as the day they were first preached. And now, here are your hosts, Tim Lundeen and Kelly Robbins.
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4: Yep. I listen in the car.
3: You listen in the car. That's great. Some people might. I'd be curious to know if anyone listens to History's Greatest Sermons while working out at the gym. I don't quite know. Maybe. I don't know if you can run on a treadmill while listening to this.
4: I listen to my pastor's podcast while I'm working out.
3: Ah.
4: Because it is clear time where I don't get interrupted.
3: Oh, okay.
4: Mm-hmm.
3: When I'm at the gym, I don't know. I need a little bit more energy.
4: A little help me along.
3: What's cool is we've got some listener comment. Someone has actually responded to our calls for feedback and has said, this is from Betsy in New Mexico.
4: Okay.
3: She says, "I love listening to all of the Unshackled podcasts. They minister to my heart and draw me closer to my Lord. Thank you." Mm-hmm. Well, you're welcome. "I am especially enjoying History's Greatest Sermons. It's wonderful that we can hear messages from the past that minister to us spiritually. The hosts do such a great job." That's you,
4: Kelly.
3: Yay,
4: Betsy!
3: "I love looking forward to many more. May God bless you all." Thank you, Betsy. We really appreciate your feedback.
4: That's great.
3: Today's sermon is, we're going to hear from George Truett. Did you know much about George Truett before this assignment?
4: Not so much him as his ministry. I know about the church.
3: Yeah, there's a theological school named after him. I think there's a couple things named after him. I know the founder of Chick-fil-A is actually named after him, which is interesting.
4: Wow.
3: And I did a little bit of research. It is one of those names where I'm like, I think I know the name, but I really don't know much about him. He was born in 1867 in Hayesville, North Carolina.
4: Okay.
3: And then the family moved to Texas. And it was like, well, was there nothing else? I'm sure that there's biographies written about him and far more information. But like you said, there's something about the legacy of what he was a part of that has outlived his story. It wasn't, you know, some of the other ministers we've heard from the past have these incredible stories that are very different.
4: Mm-hmm.
3: And
4: you know,
3: it's always fun to hear these different backgrounds.
4: Yes.
3: In 1893, he served for a few years at an East Waco Baptist church, but then he transferred to what he's most known for, First Baptist of Dallas, and he served there for nearly five decades.
4: I noticed that in that service, he didn't retire as we might know retirement.
3: Right.
4: He was promoted.
3: Right.
4: Promoted to
3: yes.
4: glory.
3: Yes.
4: Right. Straight from the pulpit, more or less. It didn't look like there was any lapse of ministry. He preached until his last breath.
3: Yeah. Yeah. And for, I mean, five decades.
4: Mm-hmm.
3: It's glorious to hear that, because I don't know. Every once in a while I hear of pastors that come and go or pastors that are in one spot. And they're serving their community so tightly that even when they retire, they still attend the church, which is just an amazing testimony to how the grace that can be in a church community.
4: That is a God-sent grace to be able to do that. The other thing is that he wasn't necessarily somebody who parsed the scriptures. It wasn't expository preaching.
3: Mm-hmm.
4: He would have just a few notes. He would have scribbled them on this or that or whatever.
3: Yeah.
4: And he preached from the heart. And I think that's what happens when God severely wounds someone. I've noticed that the Lord often, when he has somebody planted in a place, he wants to keep them for a while, whether that is a physical place or just a place in life, he wounds them greatly. And you could call it Paul's thorn in the flesh. There's something that has wounded and damaged. And it's all in what we do with that, that allows the Lord to make more of that person or that position, that ministry. And it has a veracity, it has a truth about it that isn't easily come by. There's sort of a mantle of suffering about a person.
3: Mm.
4: And when they have that mantle, I'm not saying that they're downcast.
3: Right.
4: I'm saying that they've come to know things. And it sounds like Truett might be one of those. He wasn't really known for expository preaching, but he would make two or three notes on the back of an envelope or on a slip of paper, and he would preach from that.
3: Yeah.
4: And that kind of preaching comes from a knowing things about God. And knowing those things generally comes from having suffered and come to that knowledge. It's not head knowledge. It's head plus heart.
3: Do you think there's parallels drawn with that idea to what Joseph went through? By being betrayed by his brothers and thrown into slavery and then being a ruler in many ways.
4: Yes. And when he saw his brothers, he didn't jump on them and say, "You bad people."
3: Right.
4: He very quietly tested their character to see if they had changed. And then he revealed the provision that the Lord had put him in a position to give.
3: Correct. Correct.
4: Right.
3: Also, David. We picture King David as this guy who's always been joyful and triumphant, but he had been through some very dark times, him and his merry band of men. And also, I'm trying to think of another story. Yes, you said Paul's thorn in the flesh, but there are plenty of biblical examples of someone going through a deep trouble and how that helps develop and define their character.
4: Yes.
3: And going through the path and persevering, it does definitely strengthen our spirit and strengthen our soul and prepare us for the work that God has for us.
4: The worship becomes refiner's fire worship, where you drop what's in your hands and you allow those fires to burn away what they will.
3: Now, we're talking about this as the trouble that George Truett has gone through, because there is something from his past that is important. That's key as it relates to the sermon that we're about to hear, but I'm going to save it.
4: Okay.
3: We'll talk about it a little bit later.
4: Okay.
3: We're going to hear from his sermon, and the sermon is called The Cure for a Troubled Heart.
5: Let not your heart be troubled. Ye believe in God, believe also in me. John chapter 14, verse 1. If you were asked this morning to name the most comforting passage in the Bible, what would you say? It would be interesting to know what your answer would be. Many in this presence perhaps would name the 23rd Psalm, the Great Shepherd Psalm, as the most comforting passage in the Bible. Others would mention that oft-quoted verse in the 8th chapter of Romans. We know that all things work together for good to them that love God, to them who are called according to his purpose. But probably more of you would select the 14th chapter of John as the most comforting passage to be found in all the Bible. Every one of us ought to know that chapter by heart, even as we ought to know many other scriptures by heart, because someday we may be blind and unable to read at all. And then if we had hidden away in our hearts many scriptures, we could read them even though our sight should be gone. Listen to the opening sentences of this heavenly chapter. Let not your heart be troubled. Ye believe in God, believe also in me. In my Father's house are many mansions. If it were not so, I would have told you. I go to prepare a place for you. And if I go and prepare a place for you, I will come again and receive you unto myself, that where I am, there ye may be also. And whither I go, ye know, and the way ye know. Thomas saith unto him, Lord, we know not whither thou goest, and how can we know the way? Jesus saith unto him, I am the way, the truth, and the life. No man cometh unto the Father but by me. Memorize that 14th chapter of John's Gospel, all of it. You will need it. Probably our deepest troubles in this world are occasioned by separation from our loved ones. Jesus had just said to that little group of men about him, I am going away. Presently we are to be separated. I am going to die. And the announcement stupefied them, dazed them, horrified them. Isn't there some mistake? He has just said he is going away, and more. He has just said that he must die. Isn't there some mistake? They are stupefied. They are horrified. The separations from our loved ones wring our hearts to the deepest depths. Just a few days ago, I was called to say some words at the grave of a dear, faithful mother, and the grief of her children was so terrible that it seems to me I can never forget it. The oldest daughter did her best to quiet and comfort the several younger children with no success, and presently she tried a new turn on them. She went up and down the line of children, all bewildered and heartbroken, and said, Stop your crying, children. Maybe it is all a dream. Maybe we are all at home. Maybe we are in our beds asleep and will wake up in the morning and find that it is just a bad dream and mother will be with us. And for a moment, she thus quieted them. Oh, the deep wrenchings of heart when our loved ones go away. Jesus had just spoken some words that pierced like arrows the hearts of the 12 men when he told them, I am going away. Then he proceeded to comfort them, to point them to the way of light and life. And then it was he spoke this 14th chapter of John. Its opening sentence is the text for this morning. Let not your heart be troubled. Jesus proceeded in these words to point the cure for a troubled heart. How may a troubled heart be cured? That is an old question. It is as old as the human heart. How may a troubled heart be cured? It is the question of all humanity, of all the ages, of all conditions and classes. How may a troubled heart be cured? All along there have been given various answers to that question. There is the answer of despair. When trouble came upon Job, wave upon wave, and all was swept from him, first his property, and later his children, and later his health, and later his friends. Finally, his wife said to the husband, Curse God and die. That is the answer of despair. And the answer of despair is not a cure for a broken, troubled heart. The poor suicide takes that course. the course of despair. Different causes make for the despair of the human spirit. Sometimes it is business reverses, and a man's spirit is broken, and down he goes, and he cannot recover himself anymore, and despair grips at the throat of his soul. Sometimes despair is occasioned by a shattered confidence. Oh, how terrible a thing it is to have our confidence in somebody fundamentally shattered. Sometimes one's despair comes because of ill health. What weakness men's poor spirits feel when their bodies are in the grip of disease. What allowances we ought to make for those who are sick. What pity and patience and forbearance we ought to exercise towards people racked with pain. Just here is an exhortation every one of us should earnestly heed. But full many a time, the answer of despair follows the course of sin. I was in a southern city a little while ago, speaking for a half dozen days, and my host drove me by two beautiful residences, two of the fairest in the city, and told me that in one home had been a mother, and in the other had been a father. And these two, because of sin, which had made itself known and was making itself known throughout the city, to the shame of both homes, had entered into a death pact that they would each at a certain hour take the suicide's course. And they carried out such death pact. Oh, how terrible is the course of despair for a human heart when such heart has grievously sinned. There is another answer proposed as the cure for a troubled heart, and that is the answer of Stoicism. And what is the doctrine of the Stoic? The doctrine of the Stoic is to steel your heart against all feeling. The doctrine of the Stoic is to put your tears all away and refuse to cry. The doctrine of the Stoic is to deaden your feelings and make your heart like a rock. The doctrine of the Stoic is to be sublimely indifferent, no matter what comes, with rigid face, like a stone. Go on, steeled against it, indifferent to it, with your heart shutting it all out. That is the doctrine of the Stoic. But that doctrine won't cure a broken heart. If you have read carefully the stories of Darwin and Huxley, those world-famed scientists, you will find the confession, in the latter end of the life of both those notable men, of sorrow that they had so steadfastly steeled their hearts against that which was tender, against that which was gentle, against that which warms the heart, against that which provokes tears, against that which kindles the flames on the altars of emotion and sentiment and the finer feelings. Both of them bewailed the fact that they had pursued that course. The doctrine of the Stoic is not the doctrine to cure a troubled heart. Sooner or later, the heart will find it out, sometimes in the gathering shadows of old age. Then again, Epicureanism is proposed as the cure for a troubled heart. And the doctrine of Epicureanism is, forget all your trouble. Plunge into the realm of pleasure. Sound all the depths of pleasure. Go the whole gamut of pleasure. Forget all your troubles. Leap out into the deepest depths of pleasure and there revel and swim in those depths and put out of your sight and out of your mind all thought of sorrow. Drown it all in the realm of pleasure. But that will not cure a broken heart. When I was preaching a while ago in another community one day, there came to me the service of a young widow, robed in black. And the minister whispered to me, "That is an unusually sorrowful case. Her husband was assassinated here a few months ago, all unexpectedly and wickedly, and she carries a broken heart. She is a woman of culture and of a noble family, and much appreciation is cherished for her here in this city. But she gropes in the darkness with her broken heart." And then he went on to tell me that her friends took her when the awful tragedy fell and smote her heart into the dust and carried her away to Florida in that midwinter time, and they said to her, "We will take you down there to one of the beautiful hotels in the midst of the orange groves. We will take you where music shall be heard and where all that is gay and beautiful shall echo and re-echo in your ears, and you will forget all this sorrow in a little while. Come with us, and you will forget it all." And the poor, bruised, broken-hearted woman went with them, but she came back months later with that same broken heart. You cannot cure the heart in any such fashion. There has been proposed still another answer as a cure for a troubled heart, and that is the answer of denial. There is a fundamentally false philosophy across the land which proposes to cure a broken heart by denying that there is any brokenness of heart, that there is any trouble at all. Now, that busy, noisy, and fundamentally false philosophy simply denies the facts and proposes to get past the difficulty by denying the facts. It denies the fact of sorrow, the fact of suffering, the fact of sin, the fact of death. It denies them all. But you cannot cure a troubled heart by simply denying that there is any trouble. The facts are here, all about us, is the solemn fact of sin, and the fact of suffering, and the fact of tears, and the fact that a Black Friday comes ever and anon, and the fact of the long and lonely and sleepless nights, and the fact of bewilderment and confusion, and the fact that all unexpectedly we are again and again beaten down into the dust by the flail of disappointment. We cannot cure the trouble by denying the facts. Where can we get our trouble cured? Just one way, at just one place, from just one source. And it is stated for us here in the glorious 14th chapter of John. "Let not your heart be troubled. Ye believe in God, believe also in me." Jesus here states the cure for a troubled heart. Jesus is himself the physician for a troubled heart. Nor is there any other anchorage and reinforcement and healing and recovery and peace sufficient for any troubled heart if you reject Jesus and put his counsel and comfort far aside. "I am the way, the truth, and the life. No man cometh unto the Father but by me. Put your case in my hands," says Jesus. Come with your sorrows and your vexation and your disappointment and your surprise and your reverses and your consuming grief and the pain of your spirit which never ceases. Come to me and I will cure your troubled heart. And I will unfailingly reinforce you if you will come to me. Christ is humanity's cure for a troubled heart. Have you a troubled heart? Is there in your life one experience and another, every thought of which brings a stab to your heart or the deathly pallor to your cheeks? Have you a troubled heart? No matter what the occasion, there is one source to get it healed, and that source is Jesus. He is the one mediator between God and us. He is the day's man unto whom we may come and unto whom we may confide our all without any hesitation or reserve. Christ is the cure for a troubled heart. Now, my fellow men, why should you and I thus stake our all on Christ? If you ask me if I have, I answer you modestly, I have staked my all on Christ. Living and dying and in God's vast beyond forever, God help me, I can do no other. I have staked my all on Christ. Now, why? Why should we stake our all on Christ? He tells us, "I am the way, the truth, and the life. No man cometh unto the Father but by me."
6: Why should we come to the Father by Christ? Why should we accept Christ as our daysman, our umpire, our arbitrator, our mediator? Why should we take Christ as our physician, our leader, to be our friend supreme and stake our all upon Him?
3: That was George Truett, portrayed by Gary Brichetto.

0: And it destroyed George Truett. It just destroyed him. He was depressed. He wasn't sleeping all week, pacing the floor. He just thought like it was this is a horrible, horrible thing. And anyone would feel that, you know.
1: But sort of the end of all things that ever have been in my life.
0: Right.
1: Seminal moment.
0: It's just, it was a huge impact.
1: Yeah.
0: So you can imagine when he stands up to give a sermon on, do you have a troubled heart? He knows what that heart feels like. And that, I hope that gives some perspective on just this first part of this sermon.
1: Yeah. I was thinking, as this sermon unrolled, he took care to name the different ways that we deal with it.
0: Yeah.
1: And yet, when you have that moment, when you are just at the uttermost, and there's such a depth of grief and sorrow, despair, etc., where do we go? And there's a degree to which, should I be feeling this, that says I need to not be feeling this anymore, and hence all these different things that we do to try to get rid of the feeling. Very few are willing to stand there until it stops hurting. And in a way, that's what Truett did. He had to stand there and figure out if his faith was valid or not.
0: Mm.
1: And the rubber hit the road in a big way.
0: Yeah. This incident in his life happened early in the week.
1: Yes.
0: And he had to give a sermon that Sunday. And imagine him standing there, the phrases come to mind, the pale look.
1: Yes.
0: The bleary eyes, the dark circles, it was all there.
1: It was him.
0: It was all there.
1: And you are standing there in that moment saying, this is either truth or it's not. And if it's not, I am lost.
0: So he talked about sometimes we turn to despair as a solution for a troubled heart. I'd never thought of it that way, because usually I think despair is how I feel.
1: Mm-hmm.
0: And he was saying, no, for some people, despair is the solution. They're not feeling despair. They're choosing, I am going to despair in this trouble. And I mean, the ultimate despair, as he mentioned, was self-harm and suicide.
1: Yes, it's all over now.
0: It's like, this is my decision. And yes. I guess I had never thought of it that way. I thought despair is like, well, I feel despair, and so I need to do something about it. And he's saying some people choose despair.
1: Yeah, that's hugely insightful, because
0: yeah.
1: It helps explain how come that decision plays out the way that it
0: right.
1: does.
0: And then, of course, he talks about Stoicism and Epicureanism. Then there's denial. What do you think is the most popular method today to cure our troubled hearts?
1: Oh, distraction.
0: Distraction.
1: Yeah.
0: Would that be denial?
1: A portion of denial and a portion of entertainment.
0: Mm.
1: And the entertainment wears thin, because day after day after day, it becomes no longer entertaining. And that's how our brains work.
0: Mm.
1: The serotonin release needs a bigger hit to go.
0: Yeah.
1: So in the end, it's just let me not think about it. So I'm going to fill my time, my life, my eyes, my whole being with things that are other, so I don't have to think about it.
0: He would have tied that into what he called Epicureanism,
1: mm-hmm.
0: not just the steeling oneself against trouble, but just plunging oneself into pleasure to pretend that the trouble isn't there,
1: yes.
0: which is kind of like denial, in my opinion.
1: It can work the same way.
0: Yeah.
1: And even the description of the widow and the orange grove, where you'll be surrounded by orange groves. I'm like, that would not be enough today, orange groves.
0: Oh, yeah.
1: But there is so much available to us that it's very easy to rabbit trail, just get lost and find yourself just dropping off into sleep. And then you come back the next day.
0: The one thought that came to my mind, because I was trying to reconcile his points of, and this wasn't that long ago, less than 100 years ago, probably gave this sermon. So it's still what I would call contemporary enough,
1: Yes.
0: But related specifically to today, how we deal with trouble, it was this, the thought that came to my mind was the idea of, well, you're not allowed to feel trouble. It's like, I can't have a bad day. You're not allowed to say that because it hurts my feelings. And
1: yes.
0: So if we just all don't say anything, and then my feelings will never be hurt and I'll always feel good and I'll never have a troubled heart. And it's like, but life doesn't work that way.
1: No.
0: You can't constantly and permanently protect yourself from trouble. And when you try, it just gets worse. When the smallest little tiniest thing insults you, it's like the world has come to an end. And it's that thinned skinness has become a way of avoiding trouble. It's like, well, there is no cure today.

0: for a troubled heart because we're not allowed to feel one.
1: Right. There is no strength that is strong enough to hold those feelings.
0: Right.
1: And so we just don't. And you're not allowed to if I'm in the room, sort of a thing.
0: Right. Like right. Yeah. But I thought that was fascinating to see how far that trail has gone down that road. Of course, Jesus Christ is the only true cure for the troubled heart. It's not just a Sunday school answer. It sounds like, okay.
1: No.
0: Now, you'll hear more about the fact that Jesus Christ is the only true cure on the next episode, because this is a two-part sermon. So please, tune in next time. 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
1: Mm-hmm.
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3: If you could open your Bibles to 1 Chronicles chapter 10. 1 Chronicles 10 is where we're going to be tonight. I count it a joy to take this time with you this evening. I love our church. Hearing Pastor Young talk about it's we're finishing up 3 years at the end of the summer here with our church, and we really do count it home. We love you all so much, and we especially love your children. I count them a special joy in my life that I think upon often. I enjoy time with all of them, genuinely. It's not something I push myself to do. I really do enjoy it, and we enjoy spending time with all of the various ministries, which I do ask you to pray for through the course of the summer. Our children's ministry takes a number of shifts, and there are some exciting new things that happen. Many of you have already signed up for Vacation Bible School, so of course we're going to have a really wondrous time over there for that. With all of the kids that will come through, most of the registrations thus far have been community folks, which has been really cool as well. So we're hopeful, prayerful that the Lord will do a mighty work there. And then excited about things like Summer Kids Club, the special kids program for elementary kids that'll start up here in a few weeks as well. A lot of exciting things that happen with the kids, so keep us in your prayers for that. There's some content we hope that will be of real meaning to the children. And this is something I tell our, I remind our volunteers, that it'll affect the 18-year-old version of the kids. Not just here for the now, but here for the future. That's the hope, and so we're excited about it. So I do count it a joy to be with you all, and I hope you're enjoying this little bit of shift in seasons, where school's over now, and your schedule might be a little different. If you have young children, they're home with you now, you figuring things out with that, and maybe figuring things out with the way that the tourist season picks up and everything. I enjoy the season, and I hope you are as well. Hey, I was thinking back as I was looking through 1 Chronicles 10 on a time when I was in fifth grade. How many of you remember a picture day when you were in elementary school? Anybody remember picture day? A few of you. So in fifth grade, as we're lining up to get into our pictures, all of us, we finished up, we got our pictures taken, and the hope was that the picture would be pleasing to our parents. And then when we were finished, the way it worked at our school, the camera people would come in, and then the teacher would go at the end. Our teacher would come in and take their picture after all the students were done, and that was time for the students to behave quietly while the teacher wasn't in direct oversight with us. So what we ended up doing in fifth grade was maybe not behave in the best way, but it was in good jest, because I would say that our fifth grade teacher, my goodness, these were her last few years before she retired, and she had fully embraced this kind of teaching style where she really viewed the children as children, and then made so many memorable moments. There's so many things I look back on that year and remember so fondly. What a great time it was. The school year was a blessing all the way through in fifth grade. And so she was fun, and she encouraged the fun. And so we decided when it was time for her to take her picture that we would have a little bit of fun. So the fifth grade boys, we snuck our way behind the camera. And as she's smiling, we're trying to get her to smile with the most the biggest smile we could possibly get her to smile, so to say. Okay, we wanted her to have the best expression for the yearbook we could get her to have. So we're making faces, we're doing some silly things, and she's laughing a little bit. She thought it was funny, and we took it to a point where now we're building a pyramid with ourselves and things. It got a little out of hand, but she enjoyed it. She loved it. We had a positive moment. We got back to the class, and it was a memorable day. Until we get to our recess time, it turns out another teacher from the school was outside the room, but looking through the window, and from her perspective, she did not see the teacher. All she saw was a bunch of fifth grade boys causing chaos with no teacher watching. So her perspective, she communicated over to our PE, our gym teacher, our elementary gym teacher, and he brought all the boys into this room after recess, and he had it out. Okay, we got in some pretty big trouble for that, and spent the entirety of our recess listening to the rebuke of what we had done. Now, that did not sit very well with me as a fifth grade boy. I remember thinking, what did we really do wrong? We were having fun, our teacher thought it was fun, and because of the perspective of one, now we're all in trouble because of this. I go home burdened, I talk to my dad. Dad, we didn't even do anything wrong, and we got in trouble for nothing. We didn't do anything. You know what I'm thankful for? I'm thankful my dad did not just listen to my complaint and hear me out and say, man, that's tough, bud. You know, I'm sorry you had to go through that. Instead, rather than just hear me out, listen to me, or even encourage my burden or my complaint for the teacher, rather than do that, he said, well, you need to go talk to them then. You need to go talk to them. You should go find Mr. Simon, our gym teacher, and you should talk to him like a big boy. Okay, you should talk to him like a little man and go say, and this is me, nervous as all get out, encouraged by my dad to do this, but thankful that he made me do this. Mr. Simon, I promise you we weren't trying to do anything wrong. I'm sorry for the thing that we caused, but I just wanted to let you know there was no meaning behind it. And I go through this apology, and it resulted in a really healthy conversation between me and him, who I counted a great influence in my life. And he walked me through for about 30, 40 more minutes and helped me out with some encouragement and where I can move on from there. You know, I'm thankful for both my dad and my influence at that time in this situation, because they encouraged me to reclaim territory that was lost, so to say. So sometimes, through our experiences in life as believers, we end up, in a sense, losing territory when it comes to maybe our testimony, our reputation, or something else that we might value. And I believe that God calls his believers to fight to get that territory back. So in some situations, like the one I had in fifth grade, it might mean having a crucial conversation that can allow you to gain that territory in regard to reputation or testimony back. It might be reclaiming the territory of a relationship. It might be reclaiming the territory of a truth that has been cast aside or that somebody has thrown away or distorted. There are times where believers are called to stand up and fight and take territory that might have been lost to an unbelieving world. As we look to 1 Chronicles chapter 10, we're going to see a variety of different characters, different kinds of people, different kinds of people in our broken world that we can follow or we can forsake. Most of these examples are ones that we, as good believers, would not want to follow. But there's one that I believe is healthy for all of us to look at, something that we can emulate in favor of the way that Christ would desire for us to act in this broken world. We do live in a broken world, and the first thing we'll discuss in this message, the believers who fight, is that broken world, the unbelieving world, this people that is entirely broken. If you don't mind, we're going to go ahead and read all the way through the passage and then start right back at the beginning. I want us to get a full picture of the narrative here in 1 Chronicles chapter 10, and then we'll jump back and walk through verse by verse. So go ahead and follow along with me as we start in verse number 1. 1 Chronicles 10, verse 1, the Bible says, "Now the Philistines fought against Israel, and the men of Israel fled from before the Philistines and fell down slain in Mount Gilboa. And the Philistines followed hard after Saul and after his sons, and the Philistines slew Jonathan and Abinadab and Malchishua, the sons of Saul. And the battle went sore against Saul, and the archers hit him, and he was wounded of the archers. Then said Saul to his armor bearer, 'Draw thy sword and thrust me through therewith, lest these uncircumcised come and abuse me.' But his armor bearer would not, for he was sore afraid. So Saul took a sword and fell upon it. And when his armor bearer saw that Saul was dead, he fell likewise on the sword and died. So Saul died, and his three sons, and all his house died together. And when all the men of Israel that were in the valley saw that they fled and that Saul and his sons were dead, then they forsook their cities and fled. And the Philistines came and dwelt in them. And it came to pass on the morrow, when the Philistines came to strip the slain, that they found Saul and his sons fallen in Mount Gilboa. And when they had stripped him, they took his head and his armor and sent into the land of the Philistines round about to carry tidings unto their idols and to the people. And they put his armor in the house of their gods and fastened his head in the temple of Dagon. And when all Jabesh-Gilead heard all that the Philistines had done to Saul, they arose, all the valiant men, and took away the body of Saul and the bodies of his sons, and brought them to Jabesh, and buried their bones under the oak in Jabesh, and fasted 7 days. So Saul died for his transgression, which he committed against the Lord, even against the word of the Lord, which he kept not, and also for asking counsel of one that had a familiar spirit to inquire of it, and inquired not of the Lord. Therefore he slew him, and turned the kingdom unto David, the son of Jesse. This is the first narrative chapter in the book of 1 Chronicles. What you'll find in the previous chapters is the genealogies, some of which lead up through Saul's family and then culminate in this final chapter where Saul comes to an end. His life comes to an end, and the narrative moves over to David. You'll find much more about Saul in 1 Samuel, of course, and then a very similar chapter at the very end of 1 Samuel. Saul comes to an end that is it's minimal. It's sad. It doesn't culminate in anything special, quite the opposite. Saul had done so much wrong. He had failed in the midst of a broken world, in the midst of an unbelieving world. This unbelieving world is pictured well through the people, the Philistines. The Bible says again, verse number 1, now the Philistines fought against Israel. The Philistines fought against Israel. And this, of course, was not their first time. We see the fight of the Philistines against Israel way back in Judges and then through the course of 1 Samuel. They were an aggressive enemy. They were a challenging enemy. They were really an age-old enemy. For really, before the Philistines came into the fray, before them, there was another major enemy which would have represented this unbelieving world, and that was Egypt. And then when the Philistines are no longer in the picture, you have other groups of people like Babylon and Persia and Rome, and even moving further, some of the enemies that may even exist now today against God's people. You have a group of people that oppose God and all truth and all that God says, and they want to put out the light that is God's way of spreading his gospel through the world. At this time, God's light through the world was Israel, and the Philistines wanted to put that out, whether consciously wanting to destroy God or unconsciously just through their desire for power and their hatred. So you have this age-old enemy that is really the unbelieving world of today. What does that look like in this context? Well, this group of people, they had been defeated sometimes by Israel, and they had come over Israel in some different times. At this particular battle, it had already been prophesied by Samuel, 1 Samuel 28:19, that they would lose the battle. And this is largely due to Saul's own mistakes, Saul's failures. And the consequences were going to culminate in this particular battle. Saul would lose his life as well as his sons, all on the mistake of the king of Israel at this time. This enemy is a powerful one. It stood for a long time, and really in many ways, it's still alive and well today. There are no Philistines we face, but there is this unbelieving force of the world, led by a demonic force, led by Satan, that desires to put out the light of Christianity, that desires to see every believer silence themselves when it comes to sharing the gospel and when it comes to glorifying God and completely modeling our life after his character. This opposition comes through a variety of ways. Sometimes it comes through the private ridicule of believers for their faith or stand on some issue. It can sometimes come through open verbal opposition to biblical principles. It can sometimes come through physical aggression, something thankfully we don't experience much in this nation, but something certainly that's been experienced and currently being experienced in so many other nations throughout the world today, sometimes even leading to death. We can see the opposition to God and his word even through the unconscious lifestyles of some people today, where even without thinking about it, people may use the name of God or the name of Christ as a curse word. You've heard before, does that tend to happen with the name of any other god, of any other religion? Not so. What is this if not that force, that opposition, the unbelieving world represented again here through the Philistines? There sometimes can even be an opposing legislation through through government against Christianity, and then anti-Christian propaganda through media, whether it's informative or entertainment. There's much opposition. There is an unbelieving world today, and it's an age-old one. It's existed since the beginning, and now it exists in such a variety of ways. Israel dealt with it now, and we deal with it today. So what else does the Bible say? Verse number 2, the Bible says, "And the Philistines followed hard after Saul and after his sons." We find that the Philistines, this unbelieving world, it's an intense enemy. It's an enemy that uses extreme aggression against their foe, which is ultimately God and his people and his word. There's an aggression. They followed hard after Saul. This was an intense resistance. And it didn't matter what kind of pushback they received. Their invigoration, it just grew. They did whatever they could to take down Israel, to take down Saul in this moment. And quite quickly in verse number 2, we find that they were able to murder 3 of Saul's sons, Jonathan, Abinadab, and Malchishua. 1 Peter 5:8, we're reminded that the devil as a roaring lion walketh about, seeking whom he may devour. We learn that he is the leader of this unbelieving world, the enemy. He is one that never ceases in his hunger. He's never fully quenched. He always desires more. And so the enemy desires more as well. Doesn't matter how much victory they may experience, there's always something else that they want to do. There's always another step they want to take against Christianity. True satisfaction of victory never arrives for this enemy. We may have heard phrases like this today. All we want is the freedom to, you fill in the blank. But what happens when they receive that? There's something else that becomes asked. There's something else they may fight for. So long as we uphold separation of church and state, then, well, maybe not. Because when those things are upheld, then there's still a desire. There's still something more that's desired on the part of the enemy. We just don't want you to proselytize, you know, or as long as you keep your beliefs to yourself, these phrases are said. But even when their desires are met, there's still something more that's not been met, and there's still something that has not completely satisfied their hunger, and really it never will. It's a cyclic, never-ending hunger. Skipping ahead to verse 6, the Bible says, "So Saul died and his 3 sons and all his house died together." This is an accomplished enemy. It's an enemy, the unbelieving world that has had many victories in the past, many successes of the past, had successes in groups of the past and churches of the past and individuals of the past, and certainly in our lives as well, we could look at successes that the enemy, that sin, that the unbelieving world has had on us. The power is great. In earthly terms, the power of Egypt, various Canaanite groups, Babylon, Persia, Rome, even groups like, in a different way, groups even like the Pharisees through their influential power. These groups, I mean, it is true that they had significant power in earthly terms. But it's not fruitful to believers to scoff at the power of the world while failing to grasp the strength of God. We must remember God is necessary, and this is something that Saul failed to understand and failed to embrace, something we'll touch on in a few moments. Skipping ahead to verse 8, we learn a little bit more about this unbelieving world. The Bible says in verse 8, "It came to pass on the morrow, when the Philistines came to strip the slain, that they found Saul and his sons fallen in Mount Gilboa." You know, this is a tireless enemy as well, one that never gives up. Here they had already won the battle. They killed the king and they killed the king's sons, and they plundered things and they have what they need, and yet the next day, they want more. They've already won, but they go back out and see anything that they could possibly get from this victory, anything that they can get. It's a tireless enemy. They don't take vacations. Vacation season is upon us. Some of you might have already taken a vacation. Maybe you're heading on one. Maybe you're in the middle of one. Whatever it might be, it's a great season to be in. And of course, we can enjoy some rest and relaxation. We can enjoy getting away and not having to worry about some of the different responsibilities that we have. But we do need to remember that evil takes no vacation. Sin takes no break. We don't get to vacation away from the challenges and temptations of the world or against the opposition of God, the opposition to Christ. And we must remember this. We must remember this, for Saul did not. The Bible says in verse 9, "When they had stripped him, they took his head and his armor and sent into the land of the Philistines round about to carry tidings unto their idols and to the people." This is a boastful enemy. Beyond killing and plundering, the Philistines possessed a desire to wrongfully use the treasures of the enemy. Here they took Saul's body and desecrated it, wanted to show it off as their own trophy, and then to take his armor and plant that up as a trophy as well, to show everybody the power that they had and to rejoice in the celebration of their win. It's fairly normal to celebrate over a victory. It's something many of us have done, maybe on a sports team. We enjoy the win, and so we're going to celebrate, but all of us have probably seen, whether in person or through TV, we've seen a celebration that goes a little too far. A celebration that sometimes can even be inappropriate or disrespectful. It takes a level that people start to feel a little uneasy about. Oh, I don't know if he should have done that. I don't know if he should have disrespected their mascot in that way or whatever it might be. Sometimes those celebrations can go too far, and the Philistines took no shame in making sure their celebration went as far as it possibly could in presenting these trophies in the most disrespectful way. We see this kind of boastfulness in our unbelieving world today as well. Say, somebody takes a scripture verse, in a sense, and uses that as a trophy of their own lifestyle, of their own way, or uses God's word to excuse some fashion of living that they may possess. The Philistines carried tidings to their idols, the Bible says. In other words, their acquirement of these trophies became proof of their own minds that their idolatrous worldview was correct. Our gods have given us the victory, they thought. Are we ever proof for another person's unbiblical worldview? Does somebody ever look at us and say, hey, they're the proof that the church is a bunch of fakes, that the church is a bunch of hypocrites? Hey, you know what? They're the proof that we need to believe that Christians are unloving or unfriendly. They're the proof that we need that believers are like just like everybody else. Hey, they're the proof that we need that believers have no good or real answers for God's existence. Man, I hope that none of us are the proof for someone's unbiblical worldview. They used the victory and the treasures of their victory to affirm in their minds their unbiblical worldview, their idolatrous lifestyle. And if we're not careful, we can fall into that same path. These are some of the tactics of the unbelieving world. One more, verse 10. The Bible says, they put his armor in the house of their gods and fastened his head in the temple of Dagon. This, again, it's a disrespectful enemy. Dagon's head, this idol that the Philistines worshipped, had been removed by God himself in 1 Samuel chapter 5 when the Philistines were wrongfully in possession of the Ark of the Covenant, and God had their own idol, his head and his arms were removed, and that was, quite startling to the Philistines. Well, now, As they've experienced this victory, they feel like they have a step ahead. And as disrespectful as this is, they replace Dagon's head with Saul's own. This is their trophy. This is how they disrespect the people of God. Regardless of the evil that Saul had committed, this is, of course, such a disrespectful thing. The example of the leader of God's people, the king, somebody who's supposed to be a spiritual leader, he became the prime reason to worship their false god and to live out their ungodly lifestyle. This is an enemy which never forgets the failures of believers. The loss of this battle against the Philistines was the fault of Saul. It was the fault of one believer of God that so much damage was done to the reputation of God among this sect of the unbelieving world. In a world where we also face a variety of kinds of opposition to our faith, we must determine what kind of believer we should be, no matter what kind of believers have come before us or are around us. So what options do we have? Well, we've seen what the unbelieving world looks like. The opposing force that is led by Satan, a sinful enemy that's filled with temptation, that desires to see us fall, that desires to see the light of Christ put out. This is the unbelieving world. So what options do we have? Well, there are some kinds of believers that we can fall into care with. And a few of these are, of course, that which we want to avoid and one we'd want to fully embrace. Let's go ahead and look at the first one which we would want to avoid. And that's going to be the believers who fail. The believers who fail. Verse number 3, the Bible says, and the battle went sore against Saul, and the archers hit him, and he was wounded of the archers. So as Saul is in battle, if you're in battle enough times, odds are you're going to get injured in some way at some time. You will be wounded at some way and some time. Of course, as Christians today, there are many battles we face, spiritual, emotional battles, and sometimes physical battles as well, and we are going to be wounded. We've all been wounded, and if we have not, we're going to be wounded again. If we've already been wounded, we likely will again. There are injuries that come alongside us in this fight that we have, in the battles that we face. And Saul now, as he's in battle, an archer just so happens to hit him. People have different opinions as to whether or not this was a fatal wound, if Saul was about to die only because of this wound, and it could have been just maybe a small one that would have drawn great fear into his heart. Either way, he had not died at this point, so he still has an opportunity to fight, to do what he's supposed to do. But instead, he allows this injury to discourage him to a point where he makes a terrible mistake. We do have to acknowledge that there is a certainty of injury, and we ought not be so shocked that all of a sudden we're facing an injury in this world today, whether it be emotional, physical, spiritual, those kinds of injuries. I see the reality of the certainty of injury every day, having a 2-year-old in the home. Injury, every day, multiple times a day. It just happens. You know what a 2-year-old is like, is they're running around, they're trying to explore the world, they're trying to understand the world, and so in order for them to develop properly, I have to let her try different things that honestly might result in injury. Of course, I'm not going to let her run around in the street or experience the heat of fire or anything like that. But there are things that, you know what, I'm going to let her try this and she may get hurt. And oftentimes she does. Here's the conversation that we'll often have at her mind level. London, do you want daddy to do that for you? You might get hurt if you do it by yourself. Do you want daddy to do it for you? By self. Okay. And what often happens? She gets hurt and she starts to cry, comes over to daddy, I'll give her a kiss, all better. She goes back and tries it again, over and over and over, injured all the time. And it's okay. She's learned the kiss thing and that helps. The other day, I saw her fall, she hurt her finger, she cried, but instead of calling for any of us, she just kissed herself and she was good, okay? She walked away. I'm like, that's good. I'm glad she's figuring it out for herself. That's a good thing. You know, there is a certainty of injury in life, and we have to acknowledge that. Saul was injured in battle, and what is his reaction? Well, his reaction was not one of faith. We can't pretend like we can dodge every attack, but Saul seemed to pretend like he could. He seemed to pretend like he could navigate this battle without God. He pretended like he could approach the challenges of the Philistines without the strength of God. In fact, this is the color of most of his life. Even if he is obeying, he wants his little bit of individualistic power. And so he drops his shield of faith, so to say, and pretends like he can fight it alone. And this is something we should never do, to drop the shield of faith and pretend like we can dodge the injuries on our own. This is what happened with him. Verse number 4. Then said Saul to his armor bearer, draw thy sword and thrust me through therewith, lest these uncircumcised come and abuse me. It's unfortunate. The lengths Saul was willing to go, the depth of challenge that he had placed, the pit he had dug for himself, and now he's at the very bottom of it and feels he has nowhere else to go. And so instead of reaching out to God one last time, Lord, help me do something, instead, he surrenders in the wrong way. He surrenders in the wrong direction. He had been injured to a point that he was going to surrender in one of two directions. He's going to surrender to God, which he should have done, submitted himself to God, but instead he's broken to a point. He instead submits himself, surrenders over to the Philistines, but without wanting the full implications of what they would do to him. It's likely they would have brought tremendous pain upon him were he to remain alive, and so rather than try to work through any of that, he desires to fall upon his sword. His armor bearer refuses to give in to this, and so Saul takes the action himself, falls upon his sword, and dies. As I'm reading through this, as I'm thinking about this, it reminded me of another biblical character who made a bunch of unfortunate mistakes as well and had a lot of challenges with the Philistines, one we find in Judges, and this character, Samson. Samson, awful challenges that he faced, selfish mistakes he made time and again. And what happens in his final moments? He faces an injury as well. His eyes are removed. And now he's broken down to the point of slavery in work for the Philistines. And in his final moments, what does he do? He calls upon God. Could I have my strength for but just one more moment? And he uses that final moment to, yes, give his life, but for a far greater purpose than of just himself. It was for a purpose beyond himself and one for the Creator. You know, I just imagine how different this narrative in 1 Chronicles 10 could have been if Saul made a similar decision. Instead of surrendering himself over to himself or to the Philistines, surrendering himself to God and just saying, God, I've been shot. I'm near the end of my life. I know that it's likely the end for me, but can you just give me strength for just a little bit longer? Allow me to at least protect my sons. Allow me to do something that would result in some victory that can honor and glorify you. But instead, he looks to himself once again. He acknowledged this was a punishment of God. He likely knew this was a punishment from God, but rather than let God take care of the consequence himself, he still wanted that little bit of power, that little bit of decision-making. And so he chose to do it on his own. Independent believers, believers who think that they can do it all without God, will fail. They'll become believers that fail. We'll be forced to dependence at some point, to someone or something. And we should always make that thing, that person, we should always make that person God. We ought to always rely on him when we come to this point where we become extremely dependent, not by our own choice. By God's grace, let us always be dependent on him, looking to fight the battles only he wants us to fight, looking to rely on him throughout the entirety of the fight, unwilling to rely on our own strength, unwilling to lay down the shield of faith with some false anticipation that we can dodge the attacks of the enemy or escape in time of trouble. By God's grace, let us not be believers who fail. Additionally, let us not be the believers who fall. Now, that's very similar. I admit that, and it's intentionally so. Look at verse 5. The Bible says, "And when his armor bearer saw that Saul was dead, he fell likewise on his sword and died." So we have the believers who fail. Saul represents that. And now we have the believers who fall. And this is the armor bearer. And why is that so similar? Even in just the word, the English word itself, fail and fall, looks so similar. Could be mistaken easily. Well, this believer who falls follows in the steps of the one who failed. Without thinking for himself based on God's word, without using any sort of scriptural discernment, this individual just does what he sees. As someone does, so he will do, without thinking about any of it. And of course, that's not a spiritually discerning believer that God would desire for us to be. This armor bearer, he had at first refused to take Saul's life, but now as he sees Saul take his own, now he follows in the same steps. I think that this armor bearer could have done something incredible. We see many unnamed characters without names. We see many of those throughout Scripture that did quite heroic acts, even simple ones that we could still say were heroic. The maid of Naaman's wife in 2 Kings 5, willing to speak up when God directed her. Or the widow with two mites, willing to sacrifice all she had. The lad who helped Jonathan and David with the arrows, shortly before this time in the narrative, 1 Samuel 20, willing to obey without full understanding. The boy with the loaves and the fish in John chapter 6 and in some of the other Gospels. Special unnamed characters that wanted to do what God wanted them to do. They went unnamed, but they stand in our memory as positive examples. But not this unnamed character, this armor bearer, rather than taking on something that God could have done in his life. Rather than maybe saying, hey, King, this is not smart. Hey, trust the God that placed you in this position. Do what God would have you do in this moment. Refrain from surrendering yourself over to the Philistines and surrendering yourself to God instead. But instead of speaking up when he should have, he let evil happen right in front of him and then followed that evil, it seems, without so much a thought. We ought to be discerning with our influences, lest we fall as well. Paul said in 1 Corinthians 11, "Be ye followers of me, even as I also am of Christ." So Paul called believers to follow him, but only so much as he would follow Jesus Christ. So what does it take for us to be able to know that? Well, we ought to know Jesus Christ on our own. We ought to know what kind of things Christ would do. We ought to know what biblical truth says. If we're not familiar, then how are we supposed to discern what our influences are going to be? How are we to discern whether the people that we are following are doing what's right or doing what's wrong? If we are unknowingly, without knowing the scriptures, following any and other influence, then my goodness, we might fall as well. To refrain being believers that would fall, we must ensure that we understand Christ. Before leaning toward, what did my parents say when I was growing up? Or what does the government recommend? Or what do my friends think? Or what does that spiritual influence say? What's their opinion? We must always think of what the scriptures say. We ought to follow biblical influences in our lives. We ought to follow those good examples, but only so much as they're following Christ. We must understand Christ, else we also become believers that fall. In the midst of an unbelieving world, where some believers have failed to fight the battle as God would have them, we must keep from being believers that fall into the trap of letting others think for us without first examining God's word. We ought to avoid being the believers who fail and who fall. Additionally, we ought to avoid being the believers who flee. Just a small, slightly humorous note. I feel like I did need to change the, when I was originally working through this, change from the singular to the plural, believers, just because of the way that it would fall, fails, falls, and flees. I didn't want to talk about the believer who has fleas. So anyways, the believers who flee. Sorry for the distraction. Verse number 7. And when all the men of Israel that were in the valley saw that they fled, and that Saul and his sons were dead, then they forsook their cities and fled, and the Philistines came and dwelt in them. Here are some men of Israel that were in some approximate cities. They of course, are aware of the loss of Israel. They're aware that the king has died. They're aware that the sons have been taken, all but Ishbosheth. They're aware that the armies of Israel have lost to the Philistines. And now what is their action? They can trust on God individually. They can trust that God will protect them, but they fail to do this. Instead, they decide to flee. They leave their homes. They get up and leave everything that they know and go who knows where, but not where God would have them. They get up and leave. And what happens is they relinquish this territory. The Philistines come and they take them. The Philistines take that territory that originally was held by those people of God. As those believers fled, the Philistines wasted no time in possessing the lost territory. Where believers are absent, without shame, the unbelieving world will take their place. How many of you have ever played a board game where one of the participants had to leave the game before it was finished? Ever experienced that? You might be playing Monopoly or Settlers of Catan or something along those lines. Of any of these experiences where somebody has to get up and leave, and so what do? Well, I guess they could give the properties to the bank or put the resources in the stack with everybody else, but sometimes as well they might offer and say, hey, here, you just take my properties. Or you take these resources. That kind of ruins the game. Kind of ruins it. And if you are a player with honor and not one that's just hungry for the win, it doesn't really feel right. If you win, that win is not nearly as satisfying. That concern doesn't exist for an unbelieving opposing force of God. That concern is not there. They grabbed the territory freely, and they weren't concerned about it. They were happy to take whatever they could, even though it was dishonorable. Spiritual territory should really never be relinquished. There are things that we ought never give up. And there are things that have been given up, that we see, believers of the past, we've seen through history, things that have been cast aside. Something that hasn't been held on to like it should have, and now we live in a world where some of those consequences exist, where things that should have been held on to were not held on to. We got to make sure that the territory, so to say, that God has given us, we hold on to. So what does this mean? Well, it means that we're holding to spiritual truths even when the world continues to move on and maybe wants to grab a hold of how we dictate definitions and how we dictate how something runs or how something looks. And we got to make sure that if something is biblical, that we're holding strong to it. We have to make sure that we're not willing to lose the relationships that are vital to us that God has given us over to the world. The children you have in your home, make sure you are taking hold of the territory that is the influence over them and not just casting that influence over to the world to take care of. I promise that when we give up the territory God has given us, then the unbelieving world will take that territory from us. They have no issues, no qualms with jumping in and taking up whatever we've left behind. So let's make sure we're not willing to flee the territory that God wants us to hold on to so firmly. And then when it has been lost, or when others have lost it, when other believers have lost it, what does that mean for us? Well, we get into this last example of a believer, one that I do believe that we ought to embrace fully, and that's the believer who fights, the believers who fight. Take a look at verse number 11. The Bible says, "And when all Jabesh-Gilead heard all that the Philistines had done to Saul," the men of Jabesh-Gilead, they hear about what happens. They hear about the loss. They hear about Saul's failure. They hear about the fall of so many in Israel. They hear about those that have fled. And what do these men of Jabesh-Gilead do? Well, they are aware of it. Just in the same way that if we're honest, we're aware of the mistakes of others as well, of other believers. We've seen believers fail. We've seen them fall. We've seen them flee. So what do we do in the middle of this? Well, Jabesh Gilead, just as some quick context to help us understand who they are, earlier in Saul's life, which was really one of his best moments, he had the opportunity to save them from peril. Here he saves Jabesh Gilead, and then near the end of his life, we hear of them again. So Saul goes from his best moment to his worst moment. Jabesh Gilead is involved in both of these things, and they decide that they're going to step up. We're all aware of the failures, so what ought we to do? We know the challenges exist. We know that the enemy is age-old, it's intense, it's accomplished, aggressive, boastful, disrespectful. These challenges exist, and many have failed. We know of maybe family members which have failed. We know of maybe a pastor or other spiritual leaders which have fallen, or maybe we know of church members or friends which have fled. So what do we do in the midst of such a world where there are all these kinds of believers that have made mistakes that have implications on us? Maybe they've had consequences on us. Whether those mistakes have been made in the more recent or further in history, there are implications for us today. What do we do? Verse 12, the Bible says, they arose. They arose. Hey, that first point is really helpful for us. They arose. So these men of Jabesh Gilead, they stand up. Here where people are failing and falling and fleeing, the men of Jabesh Gilead decide to stand up. This is our time. We need to move forward and do what we can for God. They stood up. There was no time wasted. Other believers had failed, so these men of Jabesh Gilead knew it was time to step up. So ought be the actions of all believers. What do we do when other believers fail, especially those in leadership? Do we complain? Do we scoff? Do we become discouraged? Do we become judgmental? Or do we drop our shield of faith and question everything? Do we become depressed? No. We ought to arise like these men of Jabesh Gilead. They arose. The Bible says that they were the valiant men, all the valiant men. They were strong. They were not so of their own volition. God had made them that way. God had provided experiences which allowed them to train, which allowed them to become the kind of men of courage that were about to perform an amazing feat. God had made them that way. If you're a believer of Jesus Christ, you're righteous only because of Jesus Christ. We are thankful that in God's eyes we're purified because of his sacrifice. And we ought to live within that identity. God has made us that way. Let us live that way. And let us always glorify him for making us that way. The Bible says that they took away the body of Saul. You understand what this means. These men of Jabesh Gilead, they had to arise and they had to sneak into Philistine territory and walk into the place where they had hung Saul's body and separated himself throughout these different regions in Dagon and for Ashtaroth and on the wall of Bethshan, they've got the armor there. And so these men, they walk in and they take it. That is risking their lives for something that they knew. We have to take this territory back. We have to take back. We need to stand up and fight for what has been lost. We need to take back what is God's and what has been taken by the unbelieving world. No time was wasted. Saul was a failed leader who hurt the reputation of the believers of Creator God. This is a reality of our earthly life today. There are always those with influence who will hurt the reputation of the name of Christ and the church, who will ridicule and mock and degrade that marriage of Christ and the church. Rather than sit idly, we must, as believers, actively reclaim this reputation. Where others have failed to answer difficult questions of life, believers should stand up and answer them. Where others have failed to live a pure and righteous life in accordance with the name of Christ God has given them, we must instruct with our words and especially our actions the unbelieving world of what Christ truly looks like. The body of Saul must be recovered. This does not mean disguising or hiding the fault of Christians. It doesn't mean we pretend like people haven't failed or haven't fallen or haven't fled. But we do need to acknowledge that something might need to be reclaimed. Hey, has our influence been lost with maybe our kids? Then have the crucial conversation. Have the crucial conversation where you can answer questions without getting offended. Or hey, as somebody you know, or do you know of somebody that's been offended by another believer? Maybe you have an opportunity to reclaim that territory by showing them what Christ truly is, who he truly is. Is there a biblical truth that has been mocked, that has been cast aside, that you can define more firmly with truth and love? Well, then do so. Reclaim the territory that might have been lost through the failure, fleeing, or falling of another believer. The Bible says that they brought them to Jabesh. They brought the bodies of Saul and his sons, as well as the armor, over to Jabesh. As we forgive those who have done wrong, we need not disregard those who were wronged. As we love those who have been wronged, we need not disregard our Christian love for those who have done the wrong. The men of Jabesh Gilead, here they watch a hero of their past, Saul, become something that doesn't really match the identity of a hero. some pretty significant mistakes, but rather than sit back and be unwilling to forgive those mistakes, they were still willing to honor the dead and do as God would have them, even if it meant helping someone that would have hurt maybe their desire to see and influence grow stronger. They were willing to reclaim it. And the Bible says that they fasted 7 days. These men of Jabesh-Gilead were not in the business of reclaiming what was wrongfully lost for their own gain. This was a sorrowful endeavor for them to walk through, as it was forced acknowledgement of wrong which had been done in the house of God, in the family of God. It was therefore appropriate to fast to signify the sorrow of the situation and of the wrong which had been done. The fast didn't last forever, though. It was 7 days. There was an appointed time for it to end. They didn't sit back and constantly acknowledge and think upon the failures and the falling and the fleeing of the past. They moved on. They did what was right, and they moved forward. And in fact, in 2 Samuel chapter 2, David acknowledges the good that Jabesh-Gilead did. He acknowledged that good that they had done in reclaiming the territory that had been lost. We as believers today, let us not be like Saul and fail in the midst of an unbelieving world in which attacks come and injuries are sure. Let us not fall by following influences without even thinking about whether or not they're Christ-like influences. Let us not flee when the danger rises and when we see other people fall and fail, that we're just going to walk away from the truths God wants us to hold dear and the relationships God wants us to hold dear and the conversations we must have. But rather, let us fight. Let us fight by having the conversations. Let us fight by proclaiming the truth in the midst of untruths everywhere. Let us fight by being the example of Christ in the midst of maybe many who have tried to ruin that reputation. Christ was unwilling to consider the battle of our hearts truly lost. And as Christ exemplified that and chasing us down and coming to us, even though we could not come to him, as the song was sung earlier, as he performed that wonderful act of coming to us, and showing us that the battle was not lost, let us also follow that example and not assume that the battle of territory is lost. Has somebody taken the territory? Has a relationship seemingly been lost for good? Has an opportunity been lost for good? Do you feel like somebody may never come to Christ? Don't view that battle as lost. God has a plan. God can use you, and God may be calling you to step up and be like those men of Jabesh-Gilead. This ought to be the goal of all of us in the midst of consequences which others may have brought upon us. We're in a world of failures, fallings, fleeings. There are challenges out there. But by God's grace, we can be believers who step up and fight.
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4: Hebrews chapter number 6 tonight. Hebrews chapter number 6. If you have your Bible, join me in Hebrews chapter 6. Hope you had a great day today. You had a lot of stuff coming down from the sky. I am from Colorado. We today had a lot of stuff coming down from the sky, but ours piles up a little bit more than yours. How many of you have never been to Colorado before? Never been. Great day. How many of you have never been purposefully skiing before? Purposefully. Sometimes you've skied, but not on purpose. Listen, come visit us in Colorado. We are grateful for the place we call home and would love to have you come see us. And I'm serious about it. You come visit us in Colorado. We're from Fort Collins, Colorado, and we get plenty of the white stuff. In fact, I was a day late coming out here because of the stuff in the sky, stuff on the ground. Any of you have never, anybody here never made a snowman before? Never made a snowman? Wow. You are sad people. Okay. It is about time. Hebrews chapter number 6 is where we're going to be. Now, before we get into the text tonight, before we get into the passage, let me say very quickly, it is great to be here. You know, home for me is Colorado. We have been there for almost 12 years. But if I had a home away from home, it is Pensacola, Florida. My wife's parents were born and raised in Pensacola. My wife, Julie, was raised in Pensacola, and we spent so many years of our life right here at Pensacola Christian College, and we love this place. We're grateful for the ministry that it has that's ongoing, and I'm very thankful for the ministry that it has had and continues to have in my own life. And by the way, you know, my son will be here next year please, you know, don't let his success or failure be on my looks, because that could be a tragedy. You said he is just as good looking as his father, and I thought the poor boy is doomed. So please, you know, be gracious with my son. We're really excited about him coming. So many good things that took place in my life right here, and I'm excited that my son is going to be here as well. I have wonderful memories that span so many different people, settings, opportunities, and many of them that involve Pastor McBride. It wasn't Pastor McBride back then. He was Mr. McBride, and he and I shared office space for quite a while. Same kind of wing in that area, and I have laughed as hard with Pastor McBride as I have laughed with anyone. He is not only a funny man, but he just loves to laugh. I rigged his computer one time. He's not very literate with a computer, okay? And so, you know, after I showed him how to turn it on, I was leaving for a vacation, and I said to his computer, do you know the little line from The Wizard of Oz? I'll get you, my pretty, and your little dog, too. I rigged his computer so every time he hit a key, it said, I'll get you, my pretty, and your little dog, too. It's really good. So I have just so many good memories. We could go on, but we'll not do that. There are some things in life that are predictable. You can say, I know what's going to happen with that. Or you sometimes say, I saw the whole thing coming. I saw it coming and you could see it a mile away. But a lot of times, things are just not predictable. They're surprising. Kids are surprising. Children. I mean, little kids, you just never know what they're going to say. You know, they'll just come right out and say, you're really big, okay? And, you know, they say things like that, and it's like, okay, child, you know, let's go. I greet them all the time. You know, after a message, I greet people, and so I'm standing back there, and I'm greeting people, and, you know, kids will come up to you, and, you know, and you'll say, hello, how are you? And they're kind of reaching up, and then, bam, you know, they smack you or something, and, you know, you just go. And you never know what they're going to say. We have two boys in one family in our church. Little kids, you know, one's in maybe first grade and the other's in K-4. The older one the other day is in the aftercare program. And the aftercare supervisor came and said, did you hear what? And she said, did you hear what Tyler said? I said, no, what'd he say? The girls were bossing him around. All day after school, they're just bossing, Tyler, do this, Tyler, do that, Tyler, and he just got fed up with it. And he looked at those girls and he said, you can't tell me what to do. You're not my wife. So he's picking up stuff, you know. His little brother was laying on the floor with his dad. This is Caden. Caden is 4 years old. They're eating peanut butter sandwiches, laying on the floor, just, you know, kicking back. And Caden says to his dad, he says, Daddy, when's Jesus coming again? And his dad said, well, Caden, that's a good question. We don't know exactly when he's coming. He could come any moment. I hope he comes Tuesday. Why is that, Caden? Because I got nothing going on Tuesday. And then he said, I hope Pastor can come too. I hope so too, you know. Kids say things and it's just unpredictable. You don't know where they're going to go. You don't know what they're going to do, how they're going to act. They just say things. There seems to be, the message tonight, by the way, is not one of those messages that you say at the conclusion, I have to make a decision. The Apostle Peter said this. He said, I'm going to keep you oft in remembrance of these things. The passage we're going to look at tonight is one of those passages that I do hope the intent is when you leave here today, you'll say, man, that was a good reminder. There seems to be thinking today that says that God is this mysterious God. And then we even like the phrase, you know, you really can't put God in a box. Because, you know, God is so great and God is so big that sometimes we try to put God in a box and you can't do that. And I think sometimes by those statements, we're trying to say that God is, in some sense, unpredictable. You know, ask the question in your mind right now, is God?

God is, in some very real ways, very predictable. So look in your Bible, Hebrews chapter 6. Let's start in verse number 13, and then we'll jump down to verse number 16. Hebrews chapter 6, verse number 13. For when God made promise to Abraham, because he could swear by no greater, he swear by himself. Verse number 16. For men verily swear by the greater, and an oath for confirmation is to them an end of all strife, wherein God, willing more abundantly to show unto the heirs of promise the immutability of his counsel, confirmed it by an oath, that by two immutable things, in which it was impossible for God to lie, we might have strong consolation, who have fled for refuge to lay hold upon the hope set before us. Okay, tonight, let's look, using this passage as our springboard, let's look at what is so predictable about God. First this evening, his person. Verse number 13 again, it just says, for when God made promise to Abraham, because he could swear by no greater, he swear by himself. Okay, God could swear by himself because of the unchanging nature of his person. You remember Malachi chapter 3, verse 6. For I am the Lord, I change not. God is not unpredictable because change is not in his person. It's in Psalm chapter 102, beginning in verse 25, that the psalmist records this. He said, of old hast thou laid the foundation of the earth, and the heavens are the work of thy hands. They shall perish, but thou shalt endure. Yea, all of them shall wax old like a garment. As a vesture shalt thou change them, and they shall be changed. But thou art the same, and thy years shall have no end. Do you know what the psalmist said? He said, okay, now listen, I've been around a long time, but not as long as the earth. I've been here for many years, but not as many as the heavens. And as old as the earth and the heavens are, they are like a shirt that you change. God, you put them on, and like an old garment, you toss them aside. As certain as the sun has risen in its history, and as sure as I am that it's going to rise again tomorrow, God, you are more certain than what we look at as those certainties about us. The Bible records for us again, Hebrews chapter 13, verse number 8, Jesus Christ, the same yesterday and today and forever. You know, sometimes we come up and people would say something like, well, hey, you know, God does change. Because remember, they bring up things like Nineveh. Do you remember Nineveh? Because God was going to destroy Nineveh, and he didn't destroy Nineveh. So actually, God does change. No, God didn't change. Nineveh changed. And so God was consistent with himself. God is always the same yesterday, today, and forever. Have you ever heard the old adage, the old expression, the same sun that melts the wax hardens the clay? So the sun's no different, just the object upon which the sun shines. So God in his person is an unchanging God. He's the same in his person. The songwriter wrote the words, immortal, invisible, God only wise. And in that hymn it says, we blossom and flourish as leaves on a tree. We wither and perish, but not changeth thee. If God were not predictable, you should never ask the question, what would Jesus do? If you couldn't predict, in a sense, okay, what's the nature and character of God? If you couldn't know with some confirmation of accuracy, then you should never ask the question, okay, what would Jesus do? Because it's as vacillating as your desire. But if you can know who is Jesus Christ, the one who's the same yesterday, today, and forever, you can start to ask questions like, okay, what would Jesus do
in this circumstance, in this setting, how would he respond?

0: respond? It seems that many today want to present God as this unpredictable being. If that's the case, how can you be certain of his daily love, his daily grace, his daily provision, or for that matter, his eternal promise? How many of you have ever met somebody by whom you could define them? Don't raise your hand, but how many of you have ever met someone that's, we use the word fickle, fickle. How about this? How many of you have ever, how many of you are in love? You just don't care about it. I'm in love. Raise your hand. Come on, raise them up high, okay? You should not be embarrassed about this. How many of you are in love but the other person? Leave them up if you're in love but the other person doesn't know it yet. Just leave that up there. Just want to look around. A couple lone guys over there, okay? You know, this is true. A couple years ago, several years ago, in a college chapel, I said, how many of you are in love? And of course, you know, a lot of students raise their hand. And I did. I said, how many of you are in love but the other person doesn't know it? And some people left their hands up. A couple years later, two students came up to me and they said, hey, we just wanted you to know we're engaged. And I said, cool, that's great. And she's showing me the ring, you know, and all excited. And they said, do you remember a few years ago when you asked who was in love, but, you know, the other person didn't know it? And I said, yeah. They said, we were sitting next to each other in chapel. And we both raised our hand and we left it up. It's kind of like, so you never know, you know. Now, don't raise your hand on this, but how many of you have ever been in love before, but you're not right now? Like, oh yeah, I was in love, but I'm not right now. Why not? Because of them. Well, what happened? They changed. Okay. Now, I'm certain it's not you, but they changed, okay? How many of you have ever seen a girl cry and laugh all at the same time? Ever seen that? You say, what's going on here? You know, they're just, you know, what am I supposed to do with this, you know? The Bible says, dwell with them according to knowledge. And that's a good heaven question right there, okay? Fickle. I don't think you still have panhellenic. Is that correct? Panhellenic male. Is that correct? No panhellenic male? Tony, you're looking like I don't even know what that is, okay? So we used to have panhellenic male where you could write a letter to another room and then it was delivered. You know, there was this whole system, collegians delivered the mail and they delivered it, you know, room to room. So if you wrote to, you know, 1301, one of the girls wrote to 1301, then it would show up, you know, somebody knock on your door, panhellenic, and they'd leave, you know, throw some letters down. And this is what you would do. You would pick up that letter, and this is what you would do. This is why you should have panhellenic. A guy would get a letter, and he would go, He just smelled the letter. Okay. How many of you are students here when we had panhellenic? How many of you? You remember that, don't you? Yeah, Dave Wass, okay. All right. So he'd smell the letter. And you have beautiful perfume on this letter. Let me just tell you, if the next night you got another letter and there's nothing there, you're a little nervous. If last night she signed it yours, and then this night she signed it yours truly, I'm just telling you, you're a little nervous. Yeah, yours, and then it just like a good friend, you know. Something's changing, okay. Do you know God's never gonna, he can't change in his person. Did you know when he bought you, and when he saved you, and when he loved you, his person says, my love for you can't change. It can't be present one day and absent another. Do you know, sometimes in our faith, the faith of the Bible, the teaching and preaching of the word, we don't call for penance scripturally. But it is interesting. Sometimes we think, I must now pay penance to God because he might not love me like he did yesterday. Yesterday, he probably loved me. And do you know what we're basing that on? We're basing it because I was pretty good yesterday. Did you know that God commendeth, he demonstrated his love toward us, and that while we were yet sinners, Christ died for us? His love for you is not contingent upon your goodness. His love for you is contingent upon his goodness, and his goodness doesn't change. The word fickle, you will never use it in connection to God. God may at times surprise you, not because he is changeable, but because he is not completely knowable. Can you ever say, I know completely God? No, you can't say that. So there might be times when you'd say, wow, God surprised me. But it wasn't the kind of, ooh, that was inconsistent with what I know to be true about God. God is unchangeable, first and foremost, in his person. Look at Hebrews chapter 6. Look down at verse number 17. Hebrews 6, verse number 17. Here we find that he's unchangeable or predictable, not only in his person. Verse number 17 helps us understand he's predictable in his promises. Verse 17. Wherein God, willing more abundantly to show unto the heirs of promise the immutability of his counsel, confirmed it by an oath, that by two immutable things, in which it was impossible for God to lie, we might have strong consolation, who have fled for refuge to lay hold upon the hope set before us. Okay, remember, a pledge or a promise is only as good as, and you could finish the statement, as the person who makes it. So if someone makes to you a promise or they make to you a pledge, it's only as good as the person who's offering it. It's always been common, certainly it was common in Bible times, that a person would swear by an oath. It is the way that they would make or offer a promise. In fact, Jesus in Matthew 5 or 6, he was correcting the Pharisees, because the Pharisees would say, hey, this is how much I promise you. I'm not going to promise you that much, but I'll promise you this much. And Jesus said, hey, let your yea be yea, your nay be nay. What are you doing qualifying promises? They'd say something like this. They'd say, okay, I swear by my head. Or they'd say, I swear by Jerusalem. Sometimes if they really were serious, I swear by heaven. Because sometimes a person would look at them, they say, I swear by my own head. They say, that's not good enough. Oh, okay, I swear by Jerusalem. I swear by heaven. Okay, they're trying to continually say, okay, this is how serious I am about it. And God said, you know, the reason we have a problem with this is because of your character. So your promise is only as good as you are. Your character should be such that your yea should be yea, your yes should be yes, your no should be no. It's been the practice of presidents throughout our nation's history, when they are taking an oath of office, to take their hand and place it on a Bible. Why do they do that? Well, because it's the good book. No. They do that because it is something higher than they are. It's a recognition. Okay, this is a word from God. And so I am swearing by that which is beyond me, that which is higher than me. And so I take an oath on the Bible. You know, the promises of God, to what is God going to swear by? If he says, okay, Abraham, God's now entering into a covenant relationship with mankind, by what is God going to swear? I swear by Jerusalem. So Jerusalem, oh God, that's beyond you. I swear by the heavens, God, the heavens and the earth are the work of your hands. So by what can God then make his promise good? He can only make his promise good by that which is the highest. And so he swears by himself. Verse number 13, for when God made promise to Abraham, because he could swear by no greater, he swore by himself. Do you know, the Bible says that there are two immutable things in which it is impossible, verse number 18, that by two immutable things in which it was impossible for God to lie. We might have strong consolation. What are the two immutable things by which it's impossible for God to lie? You know, the two things that are unchanging, his name and his promises, his word. For when God made a promise to Abraham, he couldn't swear by anything else. He swore by himself. Remember, when you claim a promise of God, he's putting his own reputation on the line. He's predictable, college student. Church member, any promise that you could ever claim in all of your historic past will always be available to you throughout all eternity. He made a promise and he swears by his own name and his word, his promises, wherein God, willing more abundantly to show unto the heirs of the promise the immutability of his counsel, confirmed it by an oath, his word. For all the promises of God in him are yea, and in him amen, unto the glory of God by us. That's Colossians 1:20. All the promises of God in him. In whom? In Jesus Christ. Anything that you could ever hope for to say, God, I got to hold on to something. God says they're all wrapped up in Jesus Christ. And if you have Jesus Christ, you have everything that you need. Every promise in the book is yours. Are there things that are impossible for God? In Titus chapter 1, verse number 2, in hope of eternal life, which God that cannot lie promised before the world began. Do you know the only thing impossible for God is that he would break one of his promises, that he would have told you something that's not completely, without any reservation, 100% true. So the bedrock foundational promise that we hold on today, and this is the promise, that he hath promised us even eternal life. And by the way, God also gave you the earnest of that promise. And you know what the earnest of that promise is? In 2 Corinthians chapter 1, verse 20, for all the promises of God in him, yea, and unto him amen, unto the glory of God, now he which establisheth us with you as Christ and hath anointed us is God, who hath also sealed us and given the earnest of the Spirit in our hearts. The earnest of God's promises, the Holy Spirit living within you. The way we would use that word today, the earnest of his promise, I have seen a couple of these. I was the last couple days over for recruitment. You know, several folks coming through and talking about where the Lord's going to place them. I met several college students that I know or that I just met, and I said, well, what are your plans? And particularly when you would ask a young lady, she would, you know, she's kind of waiting for you to ask the question, you know. So what are your plans? You know, and she'd show her hand and show the ring. Say, so you're getting married? And she said, yeah. And I heard that several times, and they all showed me their ring. The ring is the earnest of the promise. When a guy says, hey, will you be my wife? And you say, yes. And he says, oh yeah, the ring, okay? He pulls it out, and will you be my wife? And he puts it on your finger. It's the earnest of the promise. It's not a perfect illustration because until you say, I do, we say, okay, I'm excited about, you know, a few more days, but it's a picture of the earnest of the promise, the Holy Spirit. Okay, so what is it that says this is so predictable about God? First, his person. Secondly, his promises. Look at third, his protection. Look again in your Bible, Hebrews chapter 6. Look down at verse number 18. Hebrews 6. Verse number 18. Here it says that by two immutable things in which is impossible for God to lie, that we might have a strong consolation who have fled for refuge to lay hold upon the hope set before us. Okay, Hebrews is written to whom? Hebrews is written to Hebrews, okay? It's written to people that when you start to say, okay, there is a place of refuge, these people with this history are going to say immediately, refuge. I know of these places. Do you know what he's saying? He's saying, hey, there's a place that you can run to, a city of refuge. And you know what they're going to start to think of? In Joshua chapter 20, in their mind, they're thinking, oh yeah, place of refuge. God provided those for us. Joshua chapter 20, verses 7 and 8, he talks about Kadesh in Galilee, Shechem in Mount Ephraim, Hebron in the mountains of Judah, Bezer in the wilderness of the plains, Ramoth in Gilead, Golan in Bashan. They're all cities of refuge. And you know, God is predictable because here these Hebrews say, oh, there's a place of refuge. Yeah, God's provided for us a place to run to be safe. He promised us that. So when I'm in trouble, when I have to go to a place where I say, okay, God, I don't know what I'm going to do, but I can run to a place of your provision. I can run to a place of your protection. And it's a promise. And it's predictable. Each of these places, Kadesh, it means holy, righteous, sanctified. Philippians 3:9, and being found in him, not having mine own righteousness. What is Kadesh? Listen, God, I'm running to the city that is you. I don't have the righteousness to stand before God, but I'm going to come stand in you, and I will find that I am accepted in the presence of God the Father. He's your Kadesh. Shechem, it means shoulder, strength, place of burden. The Bible said, the government shall be upon his shoulder. Cast thy burden upon the Lord. He shall sustain thee. So what happens when you say, Lord, I can't carry this load anymore, but you're predictable. There is a place of protection. You said, you are my Shechem, my shoulder. You're going to carry the load, or you're going to grant me the strength to carry the load. And by the way, college student, there are days when you say, man, I don't know that I can continue to carry this. You trust that God, when you wake in the morning, has provisioned you with your bucket of strength. In fact, you're prone to trip on it if you're not careful. He has placed it prepared, ready for you for the day. God, you're going to be that strength that I need, and it's sufficient for the day. How many of you get nervous when your phone starts to get down to, like, you know, 30%. Are you nervous? Okay, how about 20%? Man, you're finding an outlet. You're plugging in, you know. 10%? 10%. What do you feel like when your phone's at 10%? Do you get nervous? Some of you, man, you're like awake right now. Yeah, this is serious, you know. Do you ever just let your phone get down to 5%? Some of you, I know. So you got your phone, you know, and, you know, you guys, seriously, you're impressive, okay? Flying through those things. You just, you know, going crazy on there. And to me, honestly, for me, I get a little nervous if my phone's below 50%. No, I'm serious, okay? She's like, So 50%, I get a little nervous. You know, I want to plug in somewhere, you know? I mean, what if I get stranded in my living room or something like that? You know? So I want to plug in. But what if your phone always knew what you needed through the course of the day? It's a really smart phone, okay? And at the end of the day, when the last phone call, the last digital panhellenic, no perfume, okay? The last whatever you needed to check. And when you did the last of everything you needed to do on your phone, it went to zero. And then you recharge for the next day, and every day, it went to zero at the end of the day. I'd get nervous with that, but do you know what? God has promised you every day to be your shoulder, your strength. He's promised you every day you will have exactly what you need. Now, he may not give you anything extra. It may be that when you pillow your head at the end of a day, you say, Lord, I'm on zero right now. And he says, I know, I gave you just what you needed. Now lay you down in peace and sleep. For thou, Lord, only, as the psalmist said, makest me dwell in safety. Lord, thank you for granting me today what I needed. You today were my Shechem. Your promises, they rang true. He's your Kadesh. He's your Shechem. He's your Hebron. Hebron, it means fellowship. God is faithful, by whom we were called unto the fellowship of his Son, Jesus our Lord. Fellowship. Okay, Lord, we have this in common now. The promise that you have given to me, wow, I have this. I'm the same as you. Who here was pulling for Seattle in the Super Bowl? Seattle. Who was pulling for New England? Okay, where's my Denver fans, okay? Bless you. All right, so New England, you guys got so lucky at the end of that game. New England, you won this incredible game, and it ended in such a way that you just look there and you're stunned. I mean, I'm watching this game. I have a bunch of high school students in our home, and we're watching this game, and all of a sudden it's like, gah! No. It happened. Wow. And you know what a couple kids were saying? We won. And with a lot more vigor than that. They won. Now, is it true, the guy that's on the bench, he's the fourth string quarterback, okay? He's just sitting over there. What does he do at the end of the Super Bowl? He's got his Patriots uniform on. What does he do? He runs out on the field. His uniform is pristine. It's never been washed all season, okay? The guy just stands there, and he gets paid to stand there. What does he yell when he runs out on the field at the end of that game? Same thing Tom Brady yells. We won. Do you know why? Because whatever happened to the team happened to him. And do you know whatever happened to Christ, you share in association. Wow, his victory is mine. He is my Hebron, my fellowship. Whatever happened to Christ, I get to claim. You get the Super Bowl ring, so to speak, and you never put your foot on the field. Do you know, because he's predictable, he's your Hebron, and I'm telling you, you can take that to the bank. He is predictable with his promise, predictable with his protection. Just to jot down, he's predictable with his purposes. His purposes. Hebrews 6, 19 and 20, which hope we have is an anchor of the soul, both sure and steadfast, and which entereth into that veil, whither the forerunner is for us entered, even Jesus, made an high priest forever after the order of Melchizedek. What is the hope we have as the anchor of the soul? The Bible says, Psalm 33:11, the counsel, that means the purpose, of the Lord standeth forever, the thoughts of his heart to all generations. Okay, what are the thoughts of his heart? That's Romans 8, 28 and 29. His purposes. And we know that all things work together for good to them that love God, to them who are the called according to his purpose. And then what's he trying to accomplish? For whom he did foreknow, he also did predestinate to be conformed to the image of his Son, that he might be the firstborn among many brethren. His purpose remains to conform us to the image of his Son, to mold the mutable into the likeness of the immutable. What's he trying to do in your life right now? He is trying to take you, who are given to change, and he's trying to form us and fashion us. He's trying to make and adjust, to turn the mutable into the likeness of the immutable. And you know, he's always going to be about it. He's predictable in his purposes on your behalf. 2 Corinthians 3:18 says, "But we all, with open face, beholding as in a glass the glory of the Lord, are changed into the same image from glory to glory, even as by the Spirit of the Lord." Do you know what he's trying to do? What he's always been trying to do: to make you look like Jesus Christ. Christ, he's the same yesterday, today, and forever. How are you? Do you know the Bible says in Psalm 55, verse number 19, "Because they have no changes, therefore they fear not God." God is predictable. You and I, the one who does not change is working change in us to make us more like him. God is predictable in his person, in his promises, his protections, and his purposes. There's an old hymn that begins, "Great is thy faithfulness, O God, my Father. There is no shadow of turning with thee. Thou changest not. Thy compassions, they fail not. As thou hast been, thou forever wilt be. Great is thy faithfulness, Lord, unto me." Church member, college student, don't ever say that God's not predictable. He may be surprising, but that's only because he is not fully known. He's predictable because he's the same yesterday, today, and forever.
1: This is Rejoice Pulpit. And now, a sermon from a past chapel at Pensacola Christian College.
2: You have your Bible open to Matthew 20. We'll direct our attention there in just a moment. Today I want to speak to you about fairness and grace. Fairness, or the word fair, is a much used buzzword in our culture today. We hear it in all contexts of conversation. If you're trying to sell your house, you want to sell it at least the fair market value. Nations enter into what's referred to as fair trade agreements. In football, there's the fair catch. In business, there is fair notice required. Artists and creators assert fair use, and employee organizations demand fair treatment. There's even a news channel that is fair and balanced. There's a national coffee shop that sells fair trade coffee that is environmentally friendly and socially responsible and as well tastes horrible. May I have an amen right there? I like what Kirk Skelly said. He said, it tastes like you're licking the bottom of an ashtray when you drink that coffee. I've never licked the bottom of an ashtray, but I do agree with that. And it costs $5. It doesn't seem like a fair trade to me. We often talk about fairness, but what does the Bible say about that? The parable of the laborers in the vineyard in Matthew 20 places a unique perspective on the matter of fairness. The parable is set in the parenthesis of two paradoxical verses. And to understand the parable in verses 1 through 16 of chapter 20, you have to read it in the context of those two parenthetical statements. You're in Matthew 20. Look at Matthew 19 in the very last verse, verse 30. The Bible says, "But many that are first shall be last, and the last shall be first." Then Jesus proceeds to tell the parable of the vineyard workers, and he concludes using a similar statement in verse 16 of chapter 20. Do you see it here? Matthew 20, verse 16. "So the last shall be first, and the first last, for many shall be called, but few chosen." When you look at those two phrases, "the last shall be first and the first shall be last," you find that the Greek words are the same. Eschaton, last. We have the study of last things, eschatology. Proton, the first, the earliest, the beginning. When we read that statement, we often think of the first being last and the last being first in a linear line. In the context, we would think that the matter of salvation is there's a big line waiting to get to heaven, and we think, man, I've got a prime spot. I'm at the front of the line. Then Jesus comes out the pearly gates, and rather than speaking to the people at the front of the line, he goes to the back of the line, and he allows them to enter in. But that's not biblically correct. And when you apply the paradox of verse 30 and 19 and the paradox of 20 verse 16, when you apply it to the context of the parable, you understand he's not speaking with the linear approach. For sake of time, allow me to give you a summary of the parable. In verses 1 and 2, Jesus tells the parable of a vineyard owner who knows that his harvest is coming and it has to be harvested quickly because the grapes will ruin if they're not harvested in a timely manner. So early in the morning, he goes to the marketplace and he begins to hire workers to help with the harvest. Verse 2 says, when he is there, he meets those early morning workers, notice this, and he agrees with the laborers to pay a penny a day, and then he sent him to his vineyard. Circle in your Bible in Matthew 20, verse 2, the word agreed. And notice that he agrees for a penny a day. Now, in our economy, the penny is not that much. When you look at the original language, you find it's a denarius. The denarius was the equivalent of a day's wage, even for a Roman soldier. So the first laborers go, begin work, and then the landowner comes back out, and he notices that the pace isn't moving as it should. And the Bible says in verse 3 that he goes at the third hour, and he finds workers idle there in the marketplace, and he hires them. But notice what is different in verse number 3 and verse number 4. He says to those third hour workers, go also into the vineyard, and whatsoever is right, I will give you. And they went on their way. There was no agreement this time. He just simply said, trust me, and I'll pay you what is right. After the third hour, workers arrive and the work begins to move forward. He comes back to inspect and he realizes that the pace still isn't where it needs to be. So he goes back to the marketplace again at the sixth hour, and he does so again at the ninth hour, and he goes even at the very end of the day at the 11th hour, and he continues hiring workers, and each time he says to them, I will pay you, I will give you whatever is right. There's no work contract from those workers from the third hour to the 11th hour. They simply trusted the vineyard owner, the landowner, to be able to do that which was right. The end of the day comes and the payroll is distributed. And the Bible says that the landowner does something unique. He distributes payroll from the last to the first. Do you see a parallel with what Jesus is saying here in the paradoxical statements? And he pays first of all the last worker who came in at the 11th hour, only worked approximately an hour. And the Bible says that last hour worker received a denarius, the same amount agreed to by the early morning workers. From the 11th hour to the 9th hour to the 6th hour to the 3rd hour, every single one of those workers was paid a denarius. And verse 10 tells us that those first hour workers, those who had an agreement, who agreed that they would be paid the day's wage, the denarius, when the first came, they supposed, see it in verse 10, they supposed that they would have received more, but they likewise received every man a denarius, a penny. Now, when you read the parable, you have to understand the purpose of the parable. The parable is an earthly story with a heavenly meaning. So it requires you have the right perspective to see the parallel between the earthly and the heavenly. May I stop and say this morning that the point of this story is not about social equity and fairness. It has a far higher heavenly meaning. Just to connect the dots, the landowner is a representation, a picture of Christ. The workers are representative of those who have trusted the Lord for salvation. And here's the problem as we read this parable. We often read the scripture through the lens of our current culture. And in doing so, we focus on the beginning. They agreed at the beginning to be paid thus and such, and it only stands to reason everyone else would be paid in a scale as a result of that. That is what fairness. But fairness only works from the beginning. And the point of the story is not about the beginning, it's about the end. Here's the truth. That all of the workers in this story come to the same point, receive the same reward, regardless of their beginning point. So the point of this parable is not about fairness from the beginning, but God's grace in the end. Yet the parable of these early workers, in the parable, they didn't appreciate the grace that was given to those other workers. To understand the higher context of what Jesus is speaking of here, he's really speaking to Peter directly. Peter has just heard the rich young ruler who's walked away being told to give everything that he have and sell it to the poor and follow Christ. And then Peter comes along Christ away and begins to speak to him and says, Lord, we've given everything away. What are we going to receive? You find that in verse number 28 of Matthew chapter 19. And now Jesus is teaching Peter, it's irregardless of where you come in. It's the grace that you receive. And now Peter is somewhat being revealed in this parable as a grumbling early worker. Notice what happens when they received a penny. Verse 11 says, when they had received it, they murmured against the landowner, the goodman of the house, saying, the last have wrought but 1 hour, and thou hast made them, here it is, equal unto us, which have borne the burden in the heat of the day. They murmur. The word murmur means speaking in low tones, complaining. You've made him equal to us. That's you've not been fair in your obligation. So if you take this earthly story with a heavenly meaning, the point of the story, the parallel of the story, is that of a bitter believer who believes God is not fair. Notice what happens. Notice what happens when these people believe that the landowner is not fair, and how it really applies to you and I when we sometimes think that God is not fair. The landowner asks three questions. Verse number 13. But he answered one of those complaining early workers, and he said, friend, I do thee no wrong. Didst thou not agree with me for a penny? That's question one. Look at verse 14. Take thine that is, and go thy way, and I will give unto this last, even as unto thee. Here's question two. Is it not lawful for me to do what I will with my own? And here's the third question. Is thine eye evil because I'm good? So the last shall be first, and the first shall be last. So for just a few moments, let's consider these three straightforward questions, and let's note three subsequent lessons that we can apply to our lives when it seems God is unfair. The first question I call the agreement question. The agreement question, didst thou not agree with me for a penny? The lesson that you can learn from this question is this: you shouldn't bargain with God. Those early morning workers agreed, contracted, and said, we'll work the entire day for this amount, for a denarius. And in bargaining, they actually lost out. They viewed this as a transactional relationship. If you give me something, I'll give you something back. But the other groups, the other workers in the third and the fifth and the 11th hour, all of those workers simply trusted the landowner to do that which was right. You see, ladies and gentlemen, you have to understand, when it comes to the matter of salvation, the transaction has already been negotiated and already paid at Calvary. Peter wrote in 1 Peter 1, verse number 18, for as much as you know that you're not redeemed with corruptible things as silver and gold, verse 19, but with the precious blood of Christ, as of the Lamb without blemish and without spot. He makes it clear that you cannot negotiate your salvation because you can never receive that price apart from what Christ has already done. You're bought with the price, Paul writes in 1 Corinthians 6. Romans 8, verse 32. He that spared not his own son, but delivered him up for us all, how shall he not with him also freely give us all things? It's a matter of not negotiating and bargaining with God. It's a matter of trusting him that if he has given his own son, how much more is he willing to give us? We hear people negotiate all the time. Lord, I'll serve you if you do this. Lord, I'll serve you if you heal my daughter or my son or my wife. I had a fellow who lived in the community where I pastored, and he would see me all the time, and he said, Pastor, I'm going to start coming to church when I win the lottery, and I'm going to triple tithe. Let me tell you, he never won the lottery, and he never came to church. And by the way, God doesn't work that way. Listen to this verse, Psalm 18, verses 25 and 26. This is the description of God's relationship to man. With the merciful, thou wilt show thyself merciful. With the upright, thou wilt show thyself upright. With the pure, thou wilt show thyself pure. And with the froward man, thou wilt show thyself froward. If you're merciful, if you're pure, if you're upright, God will be merciful and pure and upright in his relationship to you. But if you're froward, what does that mean? Conniving, stingy, a person who drives a hard bargain. God will out-bargain you. And the point of the story in Matthew 20 is this, is that God's grace is received in trust, not in your negotiated transaction. Here's an even greater truth. That earned fairness will always be less than unmerited favor. So be careful that you don't bargain with God with your life. There's some young men who are in this student body right now. You know, after what you've heard in Bible conference, God is calling you to some area of ministry, but you're holding back and you're saying, no, I want to go into my field. I want to earn money. I want to do this, thus and such. And God, if you'll let me do that, I'll be faithful to church and I'll give and I'll be a part. No, you've got to do what God's called you to do. Don't negotiate with him. His calling is non-negotiable. Learn now. You can't bargain with God with your life. The agreement question. You shouldn't bargain with God. Did I not agree with you for a penny? Here's the second question. I call it the authority question. He asked the question, is it not lawful for me to do what I will with mine own? And here is the lesson. You can't boss God. That's exactly what this worker is doing when he comes. He says, listen, in verse number 12, he says, the last has wrought 1 hour, and you've made him equal with us. We've borne the burden in the heat of the day. The intent of what he's saying is this, God, you got it wrong. It's not fair. But here's a secret we need to remember. God is sovereign. He has a right to do whatever he wants to do. I love this part in the parable because the 12-hour workers complain to the owner, and the owner just basically smiles and he says, listen, I paid you what we agreed. And if I want to be generous, that's my right because it's my vineyard and it's my money. Get over it. Grace tends to disturb our sense of justice and our sense of fairness, doesn't it? But God can give grace because he owns the universe. He created it. He created you. He created me. He rules. He reigns. He does as he pleases. Now, some of you think, well, I go into business. I'm not going to do that. That's not a good way to run your business. And you're right, it's not. Because as God says in Isaiah 55, verse number 8, my thoughts are not your thoughts, neither are your ways my ways, saith the Lord. As the heavens are higher than the earth, so are my ways higher than your ways, and my thoughts higher than your thoughts. God's not saying this is the business model for you to follow, but aren't you glad that the sovereign God who rules all things is a God who is willing to give grace? Heard the story of a seminary student who had an unusual experience with grace. He had stayed up all night studying the notes for the final exam for one of his theology classes. As he entered into the classroom, he looked around at those other students, and he knew some of them were slackers, hadn't studied much, but he was ready to ace the exam. Before the professor handed out the exams, he led a brief review of topics that would be on the test. He said, "Now, this will be a fill-in-the-blank test, and I want you to be prepared for that. Don't be panicked when you see that. But here are some of the things that are on the test. Let's just do a quick review." He began reviewing topics, but he reviewed topics that were not in the notes. He began to review topics that were in a book that was assigned to be read. The seminary student said, "That's not fair." Professor said, "Well, I know we didn't talk about these topics, but you were told at the beginning of the semester that you were responsible for all the content, all the material in the textbook." That seminary student who'd stayed up all night studying those notes was dejected, frustrated, mad. It wasn't fair. He did everything he could to be ready for this test, and now he's going to fail it. The professor began to hand out the exams. And he told the class, "Keep them face down on your desk until they're all handed out. You'll turn them over together." So all the tests were handed out, placed on their desk, and the professor stepped to the front of the class and he said, "Now turn your test over." And when they turned the test over, they were shocked to see that the blanks were already filled in. And at the bottom of the test were these words: "This is your final exam. All the answers are correct. You will receive a perfect score on the final exam. The reason you passed this test is because the creator of the test took it for you. All the work you did or didn't do in preparing for the exam didn't help you get an A. You've just experienced grace." Some of you are saying, "I hope I get that grace next hour." The seminary student said he learned more about God's grace in that moment than he had in any theological lecture. Why? Because the professor had the right to do what he wanted to do in his class, and he was graceful. And God, who is sovereign, has the right to do what he wants to do in the universe, and he has the right to be generous and gracious as he wants to be. The agreement question. Didn't we agree that you'll work for a penny? Don't bargain with God. The authority question. Is it not right that I can do what I will with mine own? You cannot boss God. Don't tell God what to do with his authority. But then there's the third question. I call it the attitude question. Look again at verse number 15. Is thine eye evil because I am good? The lesson of that question is this: you shouldn't begrudge grace. Those 12-hour workers grumbled because they began to compare their pay stub with the others who came in on the 11th hour and the 9th hour. And let me tell you, comparison is toxic to the soul. Some of us have been in church all of our lives. And the temptation for us is to grumble over some new Christian whom God seems to be blessing and doing great things through. But we look at ourselves and we're not the same in comparison. But the Bible warns us about grumbling. James 5 verse 9 says, "Grudge not one against another, brethren, lest ye be condemned. Behold, the judge standeth before the door." Consider in this parable that God is teaching us that when you see grace given to others, it should not be a point of contention. It should be a point of praise. Can you think of a couple of grumblers in the Bible that complained about grace? I think of Jonah. First of all, Jonah didn't even want to go to Nineveh, and when he did go to Nineveh and he preached the message that he was to preach of repentance, the people did just that, and he complained to God about the grace that God had given to the people of Nineveh. Do you remember the elder brother in the parable of the prodigal son? The prodigal son who wandered away from the father and has now come home, and the father, in extravagant grace, has placed the ring on his finger and shoes on his feet and has killed the fatted calf. There's a party that's occurring, and the son, the older brother, is out in the field, and he hears all this, and he comes in, and he says to one of the servants, one of those that are there, he says, "What's all this going on? Oh, your brother who's wandered away, he's now back, and the father is throwing a party, a celebration in his honor." And he, the elder brother, refused to go in. He said, "Go get Daddy and tell him to come here. I want to talk to him a little bit about what he's doing. Daddy, I've served you all of my life. I've never had a party for me. I've never had a fatted calf killed. I've never had the things you're doing for this dirty, rebellious sinner." He refused to revel and celebrate the grace of the Father. So I say to you this morning, just be thankful that you're saved. Are you saved this morning? Would you say amen so I know that you're with me here? If you have nothing else to be thankful for, the grace of God, He who spared not His own Son, how much more shall He freely give us all things? Be thankful for the grace you enjoy and the grace that others enjoy around you. I've learned when I preach a Bible message that I always have to end with a so what. What does it mean? What's the purpose of this? What do I do with the story? I decided to write a little bit of an appendage to the parable. Allow me to quickly share this with you and then we'll be finished. Imagine after you've read Matthew 20 verses 1 through 16, one of the workers in Jesus' parable, whose name is Joseph, and he has a wife named Sarah. Sarah is at home, and it's getting dark. It's late in the evening. She's nervous. She's sweeping the dirt floor for the third time, and she breathes a prayer and says, "Oh God, where's my Joseph?" It's getting later and later, and she's thinking, "I know he didn't find any work. I saw him at the marketplace at 5 o'clock. There was no one who had hired him. Lord, where is he? Has something happened? Is Joseph ashamed to come home again empty-handed with no food for the family?" About that moment, their 5-year-old little daughter named Rebecca pulls at her robe and says, Mama, where's Daddy? I'm hungry. Will he bring anything home for us to eat tonight?" Then all of a sudden, Joseph comes bursting through the door with a smile on his face, with his arms full of food, and he says, "Sarah, Becky, set the table. Look, I have bread, I have cheese, I have figs, and I even have some honey for my sweet girls in my life." Sarah is astonished, and she stutters, but Joseph, where did you get all of this? I saw you in the marketplace at 5, and all the other unemployed men were there. What happened?" Joseph says, "Sarah, may God be praised. The most amazing thing happened this afternoon. I was standing there thinking it would be another day without work, another day without food, and I was so discouraged that I didn't think I could stand a night telling you that we had nothing to eat. Then all of a sudden, just a little after 5, Mr. Ben Yaakov, a rich man who owns the vineyard outside of the village, he showed up and said, 'Hey, why are you guys not working?' We said, 'Because nobody's hired us.' 'Well, I'll hire you. Hop in the cart and you can work in my vineyard.' So we did just that. And since it was late in the day, I was willing to do it because at least I could earn a few pennies, and it was better than nothing because maybe we could get a few pieces of bread. When we got there, we saw a lot of men that were working. I could tell some of them had been working all day in the hot sun. They were tired and they were dusty. And I worked for about an hour when Mr. Ben Yaakov called us to be paid. And can you believe it? He paid those of us who came in last first. I was the first in line. When I held out my hand, I couldn't believe my eyes. He gave me a denarius, a full day's wage. First, I said, 'Mr. Yaakov, you have made a mistake. I've only worked for an hour, sir.' But he smiled and he shrugged his shoulders and said, 'I'm a generous man and I have plenty to give. Just take it.' I know it didn't make any sense, but he paid all the workers the same. He paid us the same as those who worked the full 12 hours and 8 hours and 6 hours. And even those who worked the 12 hours, they griped a little bit about it at first, but after a few minutes, they too were glad to be paid. Honey, I'm so happy. I was so happy that I took the money and I ran to the marketplace and I bought this food. Doesn't it look delicious? Let's set the table and give thanks to God and dig in. And as Sarah was setting the table, she's taking the food out and she says, but Joseph, there's only 3 loaves here and the cheese has been cut in half. I know the food prices. Based on a denarius, you should have gotten 4 loaves and a full wedge of cheese. Where's the rest of the food? Joseph hung his head like a little boy caught with his hand in the cookie jar.

0: because God has been amazingly gracious and generous to you. You be a blessing by being generous and gracious to others. Even to those who may have wronged you in the past, even to those who may not be able to reciprocate your grace. It's not fair, but it's grace.
1: This is Rejoice Pulpit. It's time for a message from the former pastor of Campus Church, Dennis McBride.
2: We're in Esther chapter 2 this evening, continuing our study in this wonderful, beautiful book. God honored women so much, He has two books of the Bible named after them, Ruth and Esther. We're so pleased to be able to study this wonderful book where God is not mentioned, where worship is not mentioned, where the Messiah and His coming is not mentioned, but God's sovereignty is all over the book. Now guys, you're going to have to, we're going to have to admit something tonight, and I hate to admit this because some of you would not be willing, so I'm admitting this on behalf of our entire gender, that there is nothing more powerful, no creature on earth more powerful than a woman. Guys don't like to admit that. Women have more strength in a look than we have in our laws. They have more power in their tears than we have in our arguments. A 300-pound lineman just crushed another human being in an act of legal violence we call football. And as soon as the camera is on him, the first words out of his mouth are, "Hi, Mom." They just never lose their power in our life. Proverbs 31 talks about a virtuous woman and says that woman is worth more than rubies. Her price is beyond any ability to actually put a monetary figure on it. Now, if we were going to talk about the characteristics, the qualities that women possess, the very nature of that exercise would cause us to come up short. You're going to leave something out, no matter how long your list might be. But let me share four with you that I think most women have in common and that we admire about them. One is intuition. They have the ability to see through situations, read between the lines, and perceive what we simply do not see. There have been times in my married life I was convinced my wife was a Jedi Knight. She just knew things, you know, that nobody else could. I'd come out of a situation all excited about it, and she'd say, "Yeah, but, you know," and she was always right. Always right. Endurance. Not only do they have intuition, they have endurance. They have the ability to handle pain, to remain at a difficult, uncomfortable task right to the end. They have remarkable endurance. Now, if we're going to be honest about it, fellas, you and I both know if childbearing were up to us, the entire race would be out of business in one generation. Responsiveness. Women not only can, but they are willing to demonstrate feelings, to react, to show compassion, love, warmth. We can, we're just not willing in most cases. They are willing. They have that natural empathy that causes them to respond. We would say something like, "Hey, pray for you." But the woman jumps in and talks to them and gets more information. They're just different. They have that wonderful responsiveness in their heart for which we're all grateful. And they're also vulnerable. They have the courage to express weakness. They have the courage to admit fear. They have the courage to ask for help, even directions.

0: We don't do that. We'd burn a tank of gas before we'd stop and ask for directions. She has the ability. She's vulnerable. Just help me. I need help. And we say, don't help me. I know I need help, but I don't want help. I'm not going to admit I need help. God created them that way. Isn't that wonderful? God created women just like that. And he made them just like that. And we're thankful. We're talking tonight about finding the Queen of Persia. And we're looking at Esther. And we join the women tonight as they have been brought to the king's palace. And they are in the powder room applying as much makeup as possible for the upcoming Miss Persia contest. Join me in chapter 2, would you, in verse 8. So it came to pass when the king's commandment and his decree was heard, and when many maidens were gathered together unto Shushan the palace to the custody of Hegai, that Esther was brought also unto the king's house to the custody of Hegai, keeper of the women. Notice it doesn't say maidens, it says many maidens. Many maidens were brought, and she was brought as well. How many is many? Well, you know from chapter 1, he rules over 127 provinces. And they went out to all the provinces looking for these girls. Well, how many girls did they bring back? We really don't know, but historians have guessed. Josephus, who lived about the time of Christ, long after these events, said it would have probably been about 400. Plutarch said at least 360. Well, that's a lot of young women in the palace. I'm sure the giggle could be heard for miles. I'll be honest with you. I read that and I read what these historians say. Could have been as many as 400 of these women they brought to the palace. And you know, just for a moment, I feel sorry for the king. He's completely outnumbered. And he's got himself in a mess here. The verb translated in relation to Esther was brought also does not mean she volunteered. Neither does it mean she was drug kicking and screaming. It's somewhere in the middle. She was commanded and she came. Now, we don't need to be too hard on Esther. I think some people are. What do you mean? You are a Jewish girl and you're about to give yourself to this pagan king. How could you do that? I don't think we understand that there was not a great deal of choice on Esther's part. This king is a complete despot. He rules without question. And when he says, you come to the palace, you come to the palace. We don't understand the world she lived in. We can't imagine it. We live in such freedom and liberty. That kind of thing just escapes us. Her world was not our world. Now, the fact that she was commanded and she came does not, however, mean it was anything that she found repugnant or totally unpleasant. She is willing to obey. It does imply that she's slightly reluctant. Now, if you'll think about this for a moment, you would be too. You've been commanded as a young girl to leave Mordecai, who has raised, you've already lost your mom and dad, and now you've got to leave Mordecai, you've got to go to the palace, you don't know what this is all about, you don't know what's going to happen to you. Some of his soldiers just came up and said, you, come with us. There's a reluctance there, but there's also obedience to authority. She doesn't really know exactly what's going to happen. Now, we know that she obeyed with a certain amount of reluctance, but she obeyed anyway because of the way the word is used in verse 15. Look at verse 15. Now, when the turn of Esther, the daughter of Abihail, the uncle of Mordecai, who had taken her for his daughter, is very much the same phrase we see in verse 8 when it says that she was brought to the king's house. Mordecai took her for his daughter. She was brought to the king's house. It's very much the same phrase, and it does imply, as I said, obedience to authority and a slight reluctance that would come with not knowing exactly what's going to happen next. Now, this reluctance on her part put her in contrast to many of the other girls. Most of these girls, if not all of them, would be thrilled to be called to the king's palace. Any of them would be eager to be queen. Most of them had no problem. One was going to be chosen as queen. The rest of them were going to become the king's concubine. And most of these girls had no problem living in the palace and being his concubine. Some of these girls would have come from far out country areas, just eking a living off a farm. And my goodness, this gave them a chance for prestige. You're going to live in the palace. You're going to eat good food. You're going to wear nice clothes. You're going to be honored. And for most of them, this was a wonderful, great thing. In Esther, there was this wonderful, shy, demure, slight reluctance. And it gave her a different countenance than the rest of the girls. She was a little shy, and that was a very attractive and distinctive quality. She somehow, the Word of God doesn't really tell us exactly how, eclipsed the other girls. They were jealous, greedy, self-absorbed, but not Esther. There was just something different about her. Her qualities are not clearly stated, but I would like you to look with me at four qualities that I see in chapter 2, as we look to try to find Miss Persia. Look at verse 9. You know, from verse 8, she was brought to Hegai, keeper of the women. Verse 9 says, "And the maiden pleased him, and she obtained kindness of him. And he speedily gave her her things for purification, with such things as belonged to her and seven maidens, which were meet to be given her out of the king's house. And he preferred her and her maids unto the best place of the house of the women." Immediately, Esther makes an impression. And the impression she made was grace. Grace is one of the characteristics that she possessed. Now, we know that from the Hebrew. The phrase "pleased him and she obtained kindness of him" means lifted up grace before his face. When he saw her, he saw a woman of grace. She was just different from the others. Now, grace, according to the dictionary, means effortless beauty or charm. Secondary definition is appropriateness. A woman that shows grace is a woman who's always appropriate in any and all situations. So she was effortless in her beauty and charm. I get the idea that Esther could walk past a mirror and not stop and check her hair. The others could not. They had to. Her beauty, her grace was effortless, and she was always appropriate. He acted very quickly. He gave her everything she needed. He spotted her right off the bat and said, "This is the one I believe the king is going to want, so let's get her ready quick." And he gave her everything she needed, gave her maidens to help her, and gave her the best apartment in the palace. But that didn't change her. She's not spoiled, but she continues to follow directions and win approval and the affection of everyone who knows her, especially this harem master, Hegai. Look at verse 10. Not only did she have grace, but she had restraint and control. Esther had not showed her people nor her kindred. Now, she had been asked not to do that by Mordecai, and she has not. Well, you know how girls are. Can you pick this? This is the ultimate 400-member pajama party here. Can you imagine them sitting around? Where are you from? And what did your parents do? Everybody's talking, finding out as much about each other as they possibly can. Somebody asked her questions. Somebody inquired into her background, her family, her lineage. But she obeyed Mordecai. She had restraint and she had control. Even after becoming queen, she does the same thing. Look at verse 20, chapter 2. Look at verse 20. Esther had not yet showed her kindred nor her people. This is after she becomes queen. Now you think by then she would say, well, it doesn't matter now. I'm the queen now. I can say anything I want to say. I can let the cat out of the bag. I can tell people that I am indeed a Jew. I'm queen now. That's not going to change. But she did not. She has control. She has restraint. She's a woman that knows what to say, when to say it, and what not to say. And what a wonderful, wonderful trait that is. Second half of verse 10, we find a third characteristic of Esther. She's teachable. Esther had not showed her people nor her kindred, for Mordecai had charged her that she should not show it. She's willing to learn from Mordecai. She's willing to listen to him and do what he said do. She's smart enough to understand that Mordecai cares for her. If you don't have a teachable spirit, the reason you don't have a teachable spirit is because you do not trust people. People try to help you and teach you things and make you better, but you don't trust them, so you're not going to trust what they're telling you. Her teachable spirit came directly from her heart that said, I know Mordecai loves me, I know he cares for me, and I'm going to listen to what he tells me because I know he has my best interest at heart. Now, how do we know that? Look at verse 11. Mordecai walked every day before the court of the women's house to know how Esther did and what should become of her. Every single day, Mordecai was there. Now, there were days he was allowed to speak to her, there were days he was not, and he spoke to this harem master instead. But he checked on her every day, and he would go back to her if he didn't get a chance to speak to Esther. He guy would go back to her and say, hey, your cousin, your foster dad was here today, checking on you again. And she knew that. She was loved by him. She knew he loved her, and she was teachable because of that. A teachable spirit says to God, I know you have my best interest. And it may be hard to hear. It may be difficult to swallow. It may be hard for my emotions to bear, but I'm going to learn from you, and I'm going to change and be more like I ought to be. Why? Because I know you love me. And I know you have my best interest at heart. She had grace. She had restraint and control. She had a teachable spirit. Have you noticed that sometimes the more gifted people, the more physically beautiful people, the more popular people are not teachable? I'm going to admit something to you as a teacher. When I was teaching GTM, General Teaching Methods, Secondary Education, here at the college, and I did that for years, it always worried me when a very, very attractive college girl came into my class that semester. Because I had worked with so many that had gotten by in life because they were attractive. Never learned a work ethic, had never been told you're doing that wrong, do it this way instead, and didn't know how they would respond to that. Now, I did not handle them with any prejudice along that line. It just worried me. Anytime it was time for that person to do their lab, I was thinking, Lord, I pray they've worked hard. I pray they've paid the price. I pray they've done what they need to do this well and are not going to try to get by on the fact that they're attractive and that everybody has let them slide by in their life because of that. It's just emotion in my heart. Now, I know that there may be people sitting in this auditorium that had me for GTM, and I hope you're not sitting there thinking, that's why he treated me that way. Because I did not. Sometimes beauty, raw talent, can work against us in our heart and keep us from being teachable people. And the Word of God guards against that by telling us that a man should not think more highly of himself than he ought. Always be teachable. The fourth characteristic I see in this chapter that I think made Esther different was her modesty. Look at verse 13. Then thus came every maiden unto the king, whatsoever she desired was given her to go with her out of the house of the women unto the king's house. In the evening she went, and on the morrow she returned into the second house of the women to the custody of Shaashgaz, the king's chamberlain, which kept the concubines. She came in unto the king no more, except the king delighted in her, that she were called by name. Now when the turn of Esther, the daughter of Abihail, the uncle of Mordecai, who had taken her for his daughter, was come to go into the king, she required nothing but what Hegai, the king's chamberlain, the keeper of the women, appointed. And Esther obtained favor in the sight of all them that looked upon her. These girls were given anything that they desired when it was their turn to go into the king. Anything. We have all these designer clothes. You pick a dress that is cut in a flattering manner for you. You pick an outfit of the right color that makes you look the best. You can have the jewelry you need. We'll fix your hair up any way you want to. Any adornment that you want is yours. And by the way, they were allowed to keep these things. Well, I know what they did. They loaded up on jewels and clothing and everything else they could get. Can you imagine if there's 400, how many pairs of shoes do you think the palace has for these women? Because they've got all these different dresses, all these different colors, all different styles, and you gotta have a pair of shoes that match. It would have been an amazing thing. The person to be in Shushan is the shoemaker. You are a wealthy man at this point. They went on an extravagant shopping spree and loaded up, but not Esther. Esther went to the man who was the keeper of the women's house and said, "What do you think? What do you think I ought to wear? What do you think I look nice in?" She didn't go on a shopping spree at all. She won the king with natural qualities of character and God-given modest beauty. 1 Peter says this, "Whose adorning, let it not be that outward adorning of plaiting of the hair or of wearing of gold or putting on of apparel, but let it be the hidden man of the heart in that which is not corruptible, even the ornament of a meek and quiet spirit, which is in the sight of God of great price." Now, we read that and we think, okay, girls are thinking, am I not allowed to fix my hair? Can I not wear jewelry? Can I not dress in a nice way? I mean, is that all that forbidden to me? And the word of God does not forbid that to you. Everything being said there is something that a loose woman would do. And society recognized it as such. Plaiting of the hair was tearing of the hair, stacking it up. Well, no one did that unless they were trying to show men they were available. Gold, wearing of gold was a very unusual thing. Most women did not do that. It was known in society that a woman that wore gold was a loose woman, and in some areas was a harlot. Don't do that. And the adorning, that doesn't mean you can't wear a nice dress. It means you don't wear a dress for the express purpose of attention. You are not trying to be sensual or alluring. That's all that verse is talking about. It doesn't mean you can't fix your hair nice. It doesn't mean you can't wear a little jewelry. It doesn't mean you can't wear a nice dress. It means you're not supposed to dress in a way that gives men the idea you are available, you are loose. And that's what that verse is talking about. And everybody else did. Everybody else grabbed the dress and the jewels and the adornments that would make them completely alluring to the king, not Esther. Esther said, what do you think I should wear? I'm not going on this shopping spree. What color do you think I look nice in? I'll wear that. There was a beautiful touch of modesty in her. Well, she won the prize. She's queen. Now she could display her lineage any way she wanted to, but she still submitted to Mordecai. And she found favor in the eyes of everybody. Look at verse 17. Chapter 2, verse 17. "And the king loved Esther above all the women, and she obtained grace and favor in his sight more than all the virgins, so that he set the royal crown upon her head and made her queen instead of Vashti. You know, I've often thought about that. You know, Vashti was not banished from the palace. She was banished from the presence of the king. Do you wonder these things, or is it just me? Do you think Esther and Vashti ever ran into each other in the palace? I wonder. And I wonder what that conversation was about. Verse 18, the king made a great feast unto all his princes and his servants, even Esther's feast. The feast was named for her. And he made a release to the provinces and gave gifts according to the state of the king. Wonderful things are going on here. I mean, she's elevated to queen. He loves her above everybody else. He throws a big feast in her honor and even calls it Esther's feast. And then he went on. The whole realm benefited because of her. He made a release to the provinces is a reference to the fact that he either reduced taxes or completely eliminated taxes for a period of time. She's now a blessing to the entire realm. The focal point of Esther's rise was what was on the inside. We're told she was lovely. We're told she was a beautiful woman because she came in with all the other beautiful women of the kingdom. But the focus on Esther is not her physical beauty. The focus on Esther is what was inside of Esther. The next time you turn on that bright makeup light and squint into that mirror, you might want to consider doing something about that inward woman. It will improve your beauty. We told you when we started this study, it was all about sovereignty. It's all about the sovereignty of God. Well, how does that apply here? And Esther becoming queen, how does all that work? Well, let's ask ourselves some questions and talk about some things. Her place in history was orchestrated by the hand of God. So is yours. And hers is not orchestrated to any larger extent than yours is. Now think about her life. Her parents died, and she was placed in the care of Mordecai. Who taught her all these wonderful things about grace and self-control and modesty and teachable spirit? Who taught her all those things? It was Mordecai. He took her into his house, and he taught her. Now, the loss of her parents was a terrible tragedy. But God used it, and God worked it, and God put her in the house of a man who would teach her marvelous and wonderful things and make her the right kind of woman. She was raised by him, and he had a lot to do with what she became. She expressed the qualities necessary to become the queen. Now, here's a thought. Think about this for a moment. Esther was queen before the king ever put a crown on her head, because Esther was queenly. She came in with grace. She came in with qualities those other girls did not have, and everybody picked up on it. She was queen before she was queen. God made her what she was. So we ask ourselves a question. What are we looking at here? What are we dealing with? What are we stumbling over here? Is it the qualities of Esther and all those things we mentioned about her that were true? Or is it the sovereignty of God? And the answer is yes. It all worked. God brought it all together. Her qualities were what they should have been. And God's sovereignty worked to bring her to the throne. And it's both. And we don't see our life that way. We see her life that way, but we don't see our life that way. That the qualities and the personality and the way you are and what you can do and your abilities and your capabilities are all given you by God for a particular job at a particular time. As Mordecai said, who knows if you didn't come to the kingdom for such a time as this? Well, you're here at such a time as this, and God has made you exactly what he wanted you to be. And you look at your life and say, well, is it the fact that I have this quality and this ability, or is it God's sovereignty? And the answer is yes. It's both. Psalm 139, I will praise thee, for I am fearfully and wonderfully made. Marvelous are thy works, and that my soul knoweth right well. Fearfully means to stand in awe. Do you stand in awe of what God has done with you? Or do you question him? Wonderfully means set apart. distinct. You are an individual, and there is nobody like you. And we are to look at God's hand in our life and stand back in awe at what He has done, realize He's made us distinct, He's made us individuals, and He's made us for a particular job in His kingdom. No less than He has worked in the life of Esther. Look at your life. Who and what are you? Man said once that we are not what we think we are. We're not even what other people think we are. We are what we think other people think we are. And many times we live our life that way. We're just so confused and convoluted. Whatever people say about us must be true and must be the real thing. And we don't stand back and look at our life and say, I am in awe as to what God has done in my life. And I'm going to step back and look at the fact that I am unique and peculiar and just exactly what God wanted me to be for a particular job He wanted me to do. We find ourselves wishing for this or for that in relation to our looks or our talents or our abilities. Let me read this to you. I found this interesting. The animals decided they would do something to solve the world's problems. So they organized a school. They adopted a curriculum of running, climbing, swimming, and flying. To make it easier to administer the curriculum, all the animals took all the subjects. The duck was an excellent swimmer, but did not run well. He was kept after school to practice running. This caused his webbed feet to become worn, reducing how well he could swim. The rabbit was at the top of his class in running, but developed a nervous twitch because of all the makeup work in swimming. The squirrel was excellent at climbing, but became very frustrated with flying class. The eagle was labeled a problem child due to the fact that he could beat all others to the top in climbing, but insisted on using his own way to get there. We're all made with our own set of capabilities and the ability to naturally excel at something. And God made us all unique, and His sovereignty is at work in our life. Rabbits don't fly. Eagles don't swim. Ducks don't climb. Squirrels don't have feathers. We're all different. We're all unique. And you need to be what God intended you to be. And thank Him for His sovereignty in your life. We fail to see that God has molded and crafted us into the tool He needs. You have been crafted with the personality and the gifts and the talents that God wanted you to have. And He did not start working on you the moment you accepted Christ as Savior. He was working on you before that. What did David say? When I was in the womb, You saw me. And You knew my parts. God's been working on you all of your life. God started working on you when you drew your first breath. He made you the firstborn or the lastborn or an athlete or a book nerd. He made you outgoing. He made you shy. He made you driven, or He made you easily content. He made you as He wants you. You are fearfully and wonderfully made. But we don't see our life that way. We look at problems in our life and difficulties in our life, and we major on them, and we major on the negative, and we major on what we can't, and we're so blinded to the fact that God in His sovereignty has created you for His purpose in life, just like He molded Esther. God will use you as He's fashioned you. And God will not use you because He's willing to settle for whatever He can get. God will use you because He's fashioned you. And you're His. He fashioned her. He'll fashion you. I want you to think with me for a moment. If you're one of these people, please think with me. There are hundreds of people in this auditorium tonight with very low self-esteem. You have a difficult time dealing with who and what you are. Let me see if I can help you tonight. You're bowed. You're weary. If we're going to picture those people tonight, if you're going to picture yourself tonight, here's how you need to see yourself. We need to flip over one shoulder about a mile-long chain. And on that chain, let's put scrap iron, old tires, garbage of all kind. And on those things, let's inscribe something in your life, a tragedy, an embarrassment, a rejection, a failure, something in your life. And they're all there. And you're dragging this chain through life, and all you have to do is let go of the chain. But you won't. You somehow have convinced yourself this is something you need to drag through life. And as you trudge on, there's this big, long gully that's dragged behind you by all this stuff digging up the ground, and you can barely pull it through the dirt. But you've convinced yourself this is something you have to carry. And all you have to do is let go of that chain. That embarrassment that holds you back so much that you think it's an awful thing in your life, and how could God allow that? Was nothing more than God teaching you and telling you, don't do this, come this way and do this. That rejection you felt from those people you thought were your friends and they turned their back on you, that was nothing more than God saying, you don't need that crowd. I want you to come over here. I have better people I want you to meet. That failure in your life was nothing more than God saying, see, you see, you can't do this on your own, but I can do it and I want to do it. Let me do it instead of you. I can help you. I'm molding you. I'm teaching you. I'm training you. I'm making you this unique individual that I can use. But you just drag that chain through life, completely unaware that the parents you had, the upbringing you've had, the education you had, the people that you've met, the experiences you've had are nothing more than God molding and shaping and training. Was it Esther's qualities? Or was it the sovereignty of God? Yes. Is it your unique qualities, your unique personality, the unique person that you are? Or is it the sovereignty of God in your life? Yes. Rather than fuss about the things in our life we don't like and question the things that we feel like we can or cannot do, and boy, I wish I had their ability or their ability, why don't you look at your life the way it really is and thank God for how good He has been? You are fearfully and so wonderfully made. And you're precious, and you're special, and you're unique, and you're exactly what God wanted you to be for the job God has for you. His sovereignty is a marvelous and wonderful thing, and just one more example of His love for us.
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2: Well, you couldn't have picked a better song. I love that song. That's a Welsh song written by William Williams, who was a part of the revival that took place in Wales beginning in around 1772. It's a tremendous song. The Welsh people love it. They sing it with great enthusiasm and power. And it was really a blessing to stand here and sing it with you all tonight. What a blessing it is to be in the Bible conference. I have enjoyed every message. I've enjoyed all the fellowship. I count it a privilege to be a part of this work this week. Dr. Barber was, he preached a wonderful message and took us to the cross. He was quoting all that scripture. And I was thinking to myself, what scripture could I quote? And the first verse that came to my mind was, Jesus wept. He likes to begin with the scripture. He's spiritual. I like to begin with the funny. I guess I'm carnal. But this is about pecans in the cemetery. Well, if you're from part of somewhere I'm from in North Georgia, it's pecans. But it's pecans in the cemetery. On the outskirts of a small town, there was a big old pecan tree just inside the cemetery fence. One day, two boys filled up a bucket of nuts and sat down by the tree out of sight and began to divide the nuts. One for you, one for me. One for you, one for me, said one boy. Several dropped and rolled toward the fence. Another boy came riding along the road on his bicycle as he passed. He thought he heard voices from inside the cemetery. He slowed down to investigate. Sure enough, he heard one for you, one for me, one for you, one for me. He just knew what it was. He jumped back on his bike and rode off. Just around the bend, he met an old man with a cane hobbling along. Come here quick, said the boy. You won't believe what I heard. Satan and the Lord are down there at the cemetery dividing up the souls. The man said, beat it, lad. Can't you see it's hard for me to walk? When the boy insisted, the man hobbled slowly to the cemetery. Standing by the fence, they heard one for you, one for me, one for you, one for me. The old man whispered, boy, you've been telling me the truth. Let's see if we can see the Lord. Shaken with fear, they peered through the fence, yet were still unable to see anything. The old man and the boy gripped the wrought iron bars of the fence tighter and tighter as they tried to get a glimpse of the Lord. At last they heard, one for you, one for me. That's all. Now let's go get those two nuts by the fence and we'll be done. They say the old man made it back to town a full 5 minutes ahead of the boy on the bicycle. Turn, please, to 2 Corinthians chapter number 7 tonight. 2 Corinthians chapter number 7. And we'll read just the one verse to begin with. Being a Bible conference, I sort of planned to preach on subjects that sort of built upon each other. And this morning, the preacher, he preached my sermon. And I thought, Lord, if he gets on my text, I'm in real trouble. But he didn't, and we're okay. And we'll get to it here in just a minute. But look with me at chapter number 7 of 2 Corinthians, verse number 1. Having therefore these promises, dearly beloved, let us cleanse ourselves from all filthiness of the flesh and spirit, perfecting holiness in the fear of God. Brother Rydell preached on holiness this morning. Tonight, and this morning I preached on self-examination. Now tonight I want to preach to you from this text on perfecting holiness. Perfecting holiness. And I ask you to pray with me. And pray for me. Lord Jesus, we bow our heads tonight thanking you for this opportunity and this privilege. Now, Lord, I don't want to waste anybody's time and I don't want to say anything that shouldn't be said. But I pray that you would touch me now. And as you lay your hand upon me, I pray you would lay your hand upon these that are here under the sound of my voice tonight. I pray that you would speak to our hearts in Jesus' name. Amen. When I was first saved at the age of 13, September of 1968, I had an amazing awareness that I was clean on the inside. The first thing I remember feeling after I was saved was like the weight of the world had lifted off my shoulders. And I felt clean. I didn't realize it at that time, but I had been under conviction for quite some time. I had been attending a little country church there called New Light Baptist Church, just an old uneducated country preacher who got red in the face, his shirt tail came out, and no air conditioning, you know, and handkerchief wiping his brow. I mean, just preaching up a storm. And I was getting under conviction, and I would go to bed at night. I was afraid to go to sleep, but I was afraid I'd wake up dead. And I knew that if I did, I'd be in hell. And so I was under conviction for quite some time, and one morning the Lord just got a hold of my heart and squeezed me and came to me, and I went down to the altar and I got saved. And I felt this that the weight of the world was off my shoulders, and man, that night I slept wonderful. But I felt clean on the inside. You see, sin makes a person feel dirty. The spirit of man is soiled by sin and by rebellion against God, and it causes us to lose harmony and fellowship with Him in our lives. And so sin is that which soils our spirit. Even at the age of 13, I had sinned and I had rebelled against God, and I was dirty. You say, what kind of sins could a 13-year-old boy get up to? Well, how about lying? I could lie as good as anybody. How about stealing? We would go down to the local store and take Coke bottles out of their Coke rack and go inside and sell it to the man and get a nickel and buy some candy with it. We did things like that. My mom dipped snuff, so I dipped snuff. I was always on the level because it ran out of both sides of my mouth. They're slow to get that, Doc. I had a neighbor who chewed tobacco, so I chewed tobacco. You probably never smoked any rabbit tobacco rolled up in a brown paper sack. I can see, and thank God you haven't been where I've been. But I knew what sin was, and I knew what death was, and I knew what hell was, and I knew that something was wrong, but I didn't exactly know what it was, because you see, no one really explained it to me as thoroughly as it's been explained to us tonight when it comes to Calvary. But one day in that little old country church, the Holy Ghost came and it rested my heart, and I got saved that day. And afterward, I was washed and I was cleansed in the precious blood of Christ, and I felt clean. Oh, how I felt so wonderfully clean. I felt as if I would never sin again. I remember a few days later walking through the edge of the woods, and the sky was ever so blue and the leaves of the trees were waving, and I had for the first time began to realize how there was a great creation out there, and that creator now lived in me. It was a wonderful thing. I felt as if I would never sin again, but I was sure wrong about that. I soon found out, like Paul, that the good that I would, I do not, but the evil which I would not, that I do. Again, Paul said, when I would do good, evil is present with me. For I delight in the law of God. And listen to this verse. I might come back to it if I have time. For I delight in the law of God after the inward man. Romans 7, 21 and 22. This inward delight that Paul had, for I delight in the law of God after the inward man. This inward delight of our redeemed soul is what moves us to godliness and to true holiness. There is something born and birthed inside of you when you accept Jesus Christ that longs to be clean. And there's something inside of you that delights in the law of God. That inward man, that new man, wants to be clean. He wants to be like Christ. This longing to be clean is born into the heart of every believer. The Holy Spirit, who is the agent of the new birth, cleanses us and sanctifies us the very moment He comes into our lives. At that very, very moment, we are in Christ. And Christ is in us, the holy God of heaven, living in a holy tabernacle of clay. Do you remember the joy, the gladness when you got saved? Do you remember what it was like when you first received the peace of God that passes all understanding? If not, then maybe you missed it somewhere. Maybe you need to get saved. Maybe you're not saved, and that's a sad condition to be in. But if you do remember, if you can say, yes, preacher, I remember, I understand what you're saying, I have experienced the cleansing myself, then be confident, my friend, of this one thing, that he which hath begun a good work in you will be faithful to complete it. His glorious bride will be presented to him in spotless white, without spot or wrinkle or any such thing, holy and without blemish. But between the time we get saved and the time that we are presented to him as part of the glorious bride of Christ, there's a whole lot of living that has to take place. A whole lot of time between being saved and when we stand before Christ. And it's during this time that we're here on earth. It's during this time that we're walking in this world in shoe leather that we are admonished to actively pursue holiness in our lives. Perfecting holiness. Having therefore these promises, dearly beloved, let us cleanse ourselves from all filthiness of the flesh and spirit, perfecting holiness in the fear of God. Perfecting holiness literally means to grow in maturity or grow to completion. It is to be our lifelong ambition to be like Christ for the glory of God. It is to be our lifelong pursuit. It must be because of God's desire to have fellowship with us that he has commanded us, be ye holy, for I am holy. Let me give you just three other thoughts and I'll be finished. First, to perfect holiness, there has to be a perfect work of grace done in our hearts. A perfect work of grace. God's work of grace, of course, in salvation comes first. You have to be saved. The lost man can go to every seminar. He can go to every class. He can join AA. He can join RU. He can join everything that you can possibly imagine and try to reform himself, but there will be no change within unless the grace of God works in his heart, reveals to him he's a sinner, reveals to him the mercy of God, the saving grace of God, and then by grace he trusts Christ and Christ enters into his heart. There has to be a perfect work of grace. And may I say to you tonight that when Christ saved me, he did a perfect work. He didn't save me on credit. He keeps me saved. I don't have to keep myself saved. When he saved me and when he saved you, it's a done deal. This work of grace cleanses our heart. See, not only is there a work of grace in salvation, but there is a work of grace to sanctify us. We can't do it on our own. We do not have the strength. But as we allow Christ to work in our life, and to develop in us his own nature and his own likeness, as we willfully lay aside the things of the world and the carnality of the flesh, then we open ourselves up to him and he begins to change us from within. As we look into the perfect law of liberty, we are changed from glory to glory. As we read this book and we let this book become engrafted into our souls, as James 1:21 says, then it begins to change us and he does a perfect work of grace in us. And we grow toward holiness. This grace, as I said, cleanses our heart. This grace cancels our sin debt. This grace, this work of grace, then creates a hunger in us for righteousness. As I said before, this grace creates in us this hunger, and the inner man delights then in the law of God. Wherein the old man rebelled against the law, refused the law, and felt that the law was constraining. Glory to God! Now we feel the law being liberating and not restraining. The perfect work of grace has to be done in our heart. You remember David? And what he said in Psalm 42, verses 1 and 2, as the hart panteth after the water brooks, so panteth my soul after thee. Oh God, my soul thirsteth for thee. My soul thirsteth for God, for the living God. When shall I come and appear before God? Oh, David in that psalm is expressing the innermost cry of his redeemed soul. I want to come and stand before God. I'm thirsty for God. I'm hungry for God. And the more the hungrier we get and the more thirsty we become, the more of God we will have and receive from Him. Jesus said, they that hunger and thirst after righteousness shall be filled. The true Christian heart longs to be clean. It longs to be free from sin. Is there a hunger in your soul tonight? Is there a hunger to get free from guilt and condemnation? If the answer is yes, then come to Calvary. Come and let the Lord do a work of grace in your heart. Come to His throne of mercy and let Him cleanse you and sanctify you and let Him make you holy on the inside. To be holy is to be forgiven. To be holy is to be without sin. To be holy is to be untainted, to be free and spotless, to perfect it, perfecting holiness. There has to be a perfect work of grace. Then number two, to perfect holiness, there must be a physical withdrawing from the ways of the world. In chapter number 6, verse 14, be ye not unequally yoked together with unbelievers. For what fellowship hath righteousness with unrighteousness? And what communion hath light with darkness? And what concord hath Christ with Belial? Or what part hath he that believeth with an infidel? And what agreement hath the temple of God with idols? For ye are the temple of the living God. As God hath said, I will dwell in them and walk in them, and I will be their God, and they shall be my people. Wherefore, come out from among them, and be ye separate, saith the Lord, and touch not the unclean thing. And I will receive you, and I will be a father unto you, and ye shall be my sons and my daughters, saith the Almighty. A physical withdrawing. Far too many people today want to claim the benefits of grace and live in the world. They want to dance like the world, dress like the world, tattoo themselves up like the world, pierce their bodies like the world. And they want to yet claim the benefits of grace. Do you think that in 2008, God has changed His mind? I remind you that He Himself said, I am the Lord, I change not. And so He still calls out to us to come out from among them. There must be a physical, deliberate withdrawing from the ways and things of the world. People today live together, unmarried, and excuse it for any number of circumstances. Even older people, retired people are living together these days and refusing to get married because one of them will lose their government check. Compromise on every hand. And they find all manner of reasons why it doesn't apply to them. Those who want to live worldly will always find some reason to justify themselves, but they'll never be able to justify themselves before God. And if you're living like this, if you're living like this worldly, I tell you, it will be a dreadful day for you when you stand before God to give an account for the deeds done in this body. What excuse will you offer Him then? What reason will you give Him? Worldly amusement like the casinos and the nightclubs, the things such as illicit sex, drugs, and alcohol can exert a powerful pull upon the natural affections. Temptation truly abounds. And you are not to get right to the edge and see if you can keep from falling off. So what can we do? We, by a deliberate choice, can determine to walk with God and to dedicate ourselves to Him. So, I hope you don't miss this. So that the pull of holiness from within is stronger than the pull of the flesh and the world without. Do you know why I quit smoking? You say, well, you're a preacher. I quit smoking because

In this passage, we have, you can say, marital separation. Be not unequally yoked together with unbelievers. And of course, we usually use that in counseling young people. Do not marry a lost person. And may I pile on just a little bit and say, do not marry a carnal person. If they're not interested in serving God before you get married, they won't be interested in serving God after you get married. So we have marital separation, you could say. Then we also see here intellectual separation. What part hath he that believeth with an infidel? No, a believer and an unbeliever have no part together. One believes, the other doesn't. Then you can say we have ecclesiastical separation. What agreement hath the temple of God with idols? Absolutely none. There's no harmony, no concord, no agreement whatsoever. So we have ecclesiastical separation. I believe in ecclesiastical separation. I do not hook up with people who do not believe the Bible. I remember when I first began to pastor, I got a call from the Ministerial Association. And they wanted me to come and join their association. I asked them a few questions and I said, no, thank you, don't look for me. A few years later, I got a call from another preacher within the association, a pretty well-known fellow, and he encouraged me again. I said, no, thank you, I do not get involved with unbelievers. That was all I ever heard from. I never heard from him again. There is ecclesiastical separation here. And then there is personal separation. Wherefore come out from among them and be ye separate, saith the Lord. Touch not the unclean thing. Come out from among them is God's call. Touch not the unclean thing is God's command. Call me old-fashioned if you want to, but I still believe in separated Christian living. I don't do as good a job at it as I'd like to, but I still believe in it, and I'm still trying. Number three, to perfect holiness, there must be a perpetual washing from all filthiness of the flesh and spirit. The Word of God says here that we are to cleanse ourselves from all filthiness of the flesh and spirit. Just as I preached this morning about let a man examine himself, then you and I have a responsibility. James chapter number 4, verses 8 through 10. Draw nigh to God and he will draw nigh to you. Cleanse your hands, ye sinners. James is talking to church folk. Cleanse your hands, ye sinners, and purify your hearts, ye double-minded. Be afflicted and mourn and weep. Let your laughter be turned into mourning and your joy into heaviness. Humble yourselves in the sight of the Lord, and he shall lift you up. You see, it is very clear that what he is saying is this. There is a responsibility laid upon us to present ourselves before the Lord in humble contrition and confess our sins and ask for his cleansing in the precious blood of Christ. There is a responsibility laid upon me. There is a responsibility laid upon you. Listen to these words from Psalm 51. Have mercy upon me, O God. According to thy loving kindness, according unto the multitude of thy tender mercies, blot out my transgression. Wash me thoroughly. I may have told you this before. I had an old preacher friend in the mountains named Hinkle Little. I heard him preach one day from this text, and he read it wrong, and it caught my attention. He said, wash me though roughly. In other words, Lord, wash me even if it's rough. Now, at dinner time today, we were talking about our upbringing and how

0: poor we were and things like that, you know. And Dr. Rydell said he thought he was poor, but he wasn't as poor as us, you know. And how we didn't have indoor plumbing. We didn't have this and that. How I took a bath in a number two wash tub behind the stove. And my two brothers had to follow me in the same water. We did not have a washer and a dryer. We did not have fabric softener. We did not have posh new towels. And those old wash rags that my mother would use had been out on the line and they had dried stiff as a board. And she'd stick that thing in the water and run that down in my ear and scrub the rust and dirt off the back of my neck. I know what it's like to be washed, though roughly. David said, wash me thoroughly. But as we know from the sin that David committed and the exercise of conviction that God brought upon him, God did wash him, and he did wash him thoroughly. He did wash him, though roughly. He said, blot out my transgressions, wash me thoroughly from mine iniquities, and cleanse me from my sin, for I acknowledge my transgression, and my sin is ever before me. Purge me with hyssop. Hyssop is the plant that grew from the wall. They used it to dip it in the basin of blood, and they sprinkled it around on the altar and on the mercy seat. And so he was saying, cleanse me, purge me with the blood of the Lamb. And I shall be clean. Wash me and I shall be whiter than snow. Create in me a clean heart, O God, and renew a right spirit within me. One of the greatest things you and I can ever experience is to have a clean heart. If there's one desire that you and I should have, and I do have this desire, that is to have a clean heart. I make absolutely sure before I ever walk through a door, stand in the pulpit, that I have been somewhere on my face with my head bowed before God, asking Him to cleanse my heart. For I know He will not pour His Holy Spirit into a dirty vessel. You see, from reading this psalm, somehow David knew what John later explained in 1 John chapter 1, verse 9. If we confess our sins, He is faithful and just to forgive us our sins and to cleanse us from all unrighteousness. There is a way to live a holy and a clean life for the Lord. It may not always be the easy way. It may not be easy because of the strength of our flesh and the weakness of our faith. The flesh lusteth to envy against the spirit, lusteth to envy, and the spirit against the flesh. They're struggling all the time for dominance. And so, yeah, it's not easy. And as you get older, I won't say it becomes any easier, but you become stronger. If you will set your course, decide tonight that you will begin to perfect holiness, to pursue it in your life. Here's how you can do it. 1 John 1, 7. It's very simple. Just walk with God. Just walk with God. But if we walk in the light as He is in the light, we have fellowship one with another. And the blood of Jesus Christ, His Son, cleanseth us from all sin. Young people, daily walk with the Lord, and He will lead you into the place of perfect holiness.
1: 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This is Rejoice Pulpit.
2: If you've had the opportunity to ever visit our national capital in Washington, D.C., it is possible that you also had an encounter with what I consider to be the most somber and sober of all the memorials. The beauty of the Jefferson or the Lincoln Memorial or Washington Monument at night is absolutely beautiful and majestic. In the evening or during the day, to go to the Iwo Jima War Memorial is just awe-inspiring. But there is one memorial that when you go to, you really just stop and you remember what a life is worth. When you walk down the steps and go by the wall of the Vietnam War Memorial, you are absolutely taken back by the almost 60,000 names of men and women, American citizens who died for our freedoms in the Vietnam War. And when you come to that area, you know it's kind of in the corner of the mall area there between the Washington Monument and the Lincoln Memorial. It's almost as if you are a little bit on holy ground. As you see all of those names, even the bus groups of junior hires or high schoolers that are visiting Washington, D.C., and they're running around, fooling around at the Lincoln Memorial or whatever, it does seem that when they walk by the Vietnam War Memorial, there's just a different spirit there. It is to remind us, it is a memorial to those that gave the supreme sacrifice for their land and their country. And it's very effective, that black marble with those names, where you'll see some young and old going up with a piece of paper and a pencil and trying to scribble that name across onto that sheet of paper. You see the little bit of flowers in different places. And it does what it's supposed to do. Well, 2,000 years ago in an upper room, the Lord instituted something that until he comes back again, he wants us to remember. I think he looked down the annals of time and he would know of the time and era that we live in today. The absolute busyness of all of the events of our lives. And he knew that we would forget. One thing when you go to the Vietnam War Memorial, you remember, don't you? And whether you lived in that time or not, it's like, wow. All of these are American soldiers who died in one little country. And so it is when we come to what we call the Lord's Supper. It is a memorial. It is to remember the death that Jesus Christ had on that cross for your sin and for mine. It is a time of reflection. To remember what we have done wrong. You know that little song we just sang, the evening prayer, that was a good song for a Lord's Supper service. Just an examining time. Lord, if I've done this today or if I've done that today, Lord, forgive. Lord, forgive. And that's what we are to do tonight. We are to reflect, examine our own life. We are to remember. You know, God in his great wisdom, how did he do this? He took these elements, grape juice and unleavened bread, matzah. You can get it on any continent. You can get it. They're two very simple elements because he knew. They're elements that we don't worship. We don't believe they change at all. We don't believe that grape juice is going to change to the blood of Christ. I'm going to show you why tonight. We don't believe Jesus is dying every time we do this. No, thank God he only died once. But you know, folks, In the simplicity, there is great profoundness. There is great depth of meaning and significance. If you're here this evening, and right now you do not know Jesus Christ as your Savior, this is a meal for believers. This is a time of reflection for those that have trusted Christ. I encourage you, even during this service, if you see and understand your sinfulness and what Christ did, you could call upon Jesus Christ to be your Savior tonight in this service and partake with us. If you're not a believer in Jesus Christ, you've never trusted the Lord, I would not encourage you to partake in the believers' communion, fellowship with our Lord and Savior Jesus Christ. It's a time to remember what He did and a time to reflect on what we've been doing and to confess it, make it right, and leave tonight in complete communion and fellowship with our Savior. I've chosen tonight Hebrews chapter number 9. I wonder if you would take your Bibles at this time and turn to that. And I'd like to talk to you a little bit about the blood of Jesus Christ tonight. Hebrews chapter number 9. There's a lot of things that the book of Hebrews does for us. One, it's kind of like a Jewish tract. You know, it really was. It was kind of written to the Hebrews in a way of almost a tract form so they could receive the Yeshua HaMashiach if they have not. But also to believers, to Jewish believers, without question. Hebrews chapter 9 and verse number 11, the Bible records, "But Christ, being come a high priest of good things to come, by a greater and more perfect tabernacle, not made with hands, that is to say, not of this building," verse number 12, "neither the blood of goats and calves, but by his own blood, he entered in once into the holy place, having obtained eternal redemption for us. For if the blood of bulls and of goats and of the ashes of heifer sprinkling the unclean sanctifieth to the purifying of the flesh, how much more," great phrase for the book of Hebrews, "how much more shall the blood of Christ, who through the eternal Spirit offered himself without spot to God, purge your conscience from dead works to serve the living God." Father, tonight there is a part of me that feels I should take off my shoes, for we are on holy ground. Is there any other thing that we know of that is holier than the blood of your Son, Jesus Christ? Blood that was untainted. Blood that was divine. Blood that has cleansed the deepest sin in the darkest place of our soul and conscience. Oh, what power in this blood. Father, we stop, we reflect, we remember, and we rejoice. Oh, thank you. And tonight, Lord, as we hold that little cup of juice, may it be that symbol of what occurred 2,000 years ago on a cross. In absolute anguish and suffering, in pain and agony, we will never know or understand that he shed that blood even when forsaken by his Father for the redemption of our souls. I do believe that which we discuss tonight in this auditorium, we will rejoice over for all of eternity. Thank you for your Son shedding his blood for the remission of our sins. And tonight, Father, let us somberly and soberly remember what Christ has done. We pray these things in Jesus' name. Amen. The next 2 or 3 days here on the campus of Pensacola Christian College, there will be what is called a blood drive, where you will have the opportunity to give what the world has said the gift of life, blood. Leviticus 17:11 says the same, for the life of the flesh is in the blood. In the next few days, there will be, I don't know, some kind of trailers or whatever here, and you'll be able, if you would desire, on a voluntary basis, you'll be able to give a pint of blood, maybe to help someone else sustain their life and to help them for a while. But nobody tomorrow will give a pint of blood, or Tuesday or Wednesday, that will give eternal life to the soul or to the being that it's transferred to. No one tomorrow. Now, I happen to have the type of blood that everybody wants, and I can only receive one other kind of blood. And I have, I think, the type O negative. And I can be I'm a universal donor, but I can only receive, I think, from one kind or whatever it is. Maybe your type's different. But I will guarantee you this, there is nobody here that has blood in them that can bring eternal life and that can act as a cleanser for the sins that either you've committed or that I've committed or that anyone's committed. But I talk to you tonight about a very special blood, the blood of our Lord Jesus Christ. For this blood was different and untainted. This blood was spotless. This blood was royal. This blood was powerful. And I share that with you tonight as we look at Hebrews chapter 9. Let's look at a few characteristics of the blood of our Savior Jesus Christ. It says in verse 11, but Christ being come a high priest. Now the amazing thing about it, this is what happened at Calvary is so incredible. He is the high priest, and he is the sacrifice. No high priest in the entire Old Testament was the sacrifice. The high priest would offer the sacrifice. It was the high priest who would be able to go into the Holy of Holies and sprinkle the blood upon the mercy seat. But no high priest ever took his blood to do that. And it was never the high priest's blood, nor was he ever the sacrifice. He was the one who administered it. Jesus Christ, in an amazing way, becomes the lamb and the high priest. He becomes the sacrifice that appeases the Father, and yet the high priest that stands in our behalf. But Christ being come a high priest of good things to come, by a greater and more perfect tabernacle, not made with hands, that is to say, not of this building. In the throne room of heaven, in that holy of holy of holy places, where it is cried out, holy, holy, holy, it is there that Jesus Christ presented the one thing that would appease and satisfy a holy and just God. For sin must be paid for. And one paid for it one time. And he took that blood of that sacrifice, for the life of the flesh is in the blood. And Hebrews 9:22 says, and almost all things are by the law purged with blood, and without shedding of blood is no remission. And he took that blood and presented it to the Father, and it satisfied the Father for my sin and for yours, once and for all. Verse number 12, it says, neither the blood of goats and calves, but his own blood, he entered in once into the holy place. You see, all of the goats and all of the heifers and all of the bullocks and all the lambs and all of the blood that was shed in the Old Testament, not a drop of that paid for our eternal salvation. And the proof of it was that it was repeated time after time. You know, when you repeat something, you repeat it because of imperfection. And you have to do it. Let's do it again. Let's go over that again. Let's kick that ball again. Shoot that shot again. Do this again. Repeat it over and over and over and over and over and over again. You repeat something because it's imperfect. My friends, I stand and tell you today, Jesus Christ only had to die one time because he was perfect. He was absolutely perfect. He didn't have to repeat the process. And oh, my friends, we don't believe in mass. We don't believe Jesus dies again and again and again. Friend, he doesn't have to. Because he was perfect, he only had to die one time. Oh, we're thankful tonight as we remember. As we take the little bit of juice, it reminds us that one time Jesus Christ shed his blood, and it, like a detergent, it cleansed our soul. It purged us from unrighteousness. It gave us acceptance with God. Oh, the blood of Christ is important. We see here, as it continues on in verse 13, for if the blood of bulls and of goats and of the ashes of heifer, sprinkling the unclean, sanctify it to the purifying of the flesh, how much more shall the blood of Christ? This is royal blood. This was the King of kings and the Lord of lords. We're not talking about just anyone who died. We are talking about royal blood. The one who was present and a part of creation in John chapter 1, it says, is the one who gave his blood. Notice some other things, though, who through the eternal spirit. By the way, this is a great verse on the Trinity involved with our salvation. Notice all three parts of the Trinity. How much more shall the blood of Christ, there's the Son of God, who through the eternal Spirit, there's the Spirit of God, offered himself without spot to God, there's the Father. We have all three parts involved with salvation. But I want you to see a few things. Who through the eternal Spirit offered himself. God the Father did not drag him down to this earth. There is no struggle or consternation in heaven on, oh, do I have to go? There is no time on this earth where he is thinking about, you know what, I think I've had it. I'm done with this. I'm not willing to offer myself. No, he's always willing to do the Father's will. That's his greatest desire, was to do the Father's will. He offered himself willingly. You know, sometimes we'll say, okay, I'll go ahead and do, all right, no one else is volunteering, I'll go ahead and volunteer. You know, or we have to have this great sales presentation, we have to have the multimedia presentation to sell something, to say, hey, you want this, don't you? We have to go through all of these things to sell you, to get you to do something. Will you sign up? We got to promote it. We have to put it on the screen. We have to tell you about it. We have to do this and do that to get you going, to say, hey, will you volunteer? We need help for this. That never occurred with Jesus Christ. It never occurred with Christ. Christ offered himself. How about me? I will go, Father. I will do what no man has ever done. I will do right what the first Adam did wrong. And let me tell you something. Before the foundation of the world, he offered himself. He was willing. And I'll tell you something else. He knew before the foundation of the world what sacrifice it would be and what pain and anguish. So it is also something. Have you ever volunteered for something after you got into it? You say, man, what did I do this for? Boy, oh boy, what did I get myself into? Man, this is a lot harder than I thought it was going to be. I want you to know Christ knew, and he offered himself. Friend, this blood is voluntary blood. That little cup you pick up tonight to remember what Christ has done, you remember he voluntarily gave his blood. He didn't do it out of force. You know, the whole thing about who put Jesus Christ on the cross. My friend, the Bible says he offered up himself and he gave up the ghost. He died on that cross willingly to accomplish the Father's will and for love for you and for me. That's why I say this is holy ground. With all, friend, with all due respect to every one of the thousands of names that are on that Vietnam War memorial, I would dare say that the majority of them didn't offer themselves to go. And if they would have known for sure what would have happened, maybe they would have taken a different route. But I want you to know that our Savior, Jesus Christ, offered himself. But I want you to see some other things about this blood just before we get into our time tonight. How much more shall the blood of Christ, who through the eternal Spirit offered himself without spot? This was innocent blood. This blood wasn't tainted at all. You know, it's interesting, the blood that you give tomorrow or Tuesday or Wednesday, if you decide to give, it'll be blood that will go through all kinds of examinations, and some of it will be pulled out. And they take all kinds of tests, and they rightly should. But I want to tell you something, that when you take the blood of Christ and you put it through any examining that you want, you will find that it is faultless, that it is absolutely perfect, innocent blood. And there isn't a soul in here that has innocent blood. We've all sinned. We've all done wrong. We've all come short of the glory of God. We have all turned our way away from God. We have all gone astray. And by the way, we have this past week, have we not? Have we not this, maybe this past day? Would it not be true that all of us have stumbled and fallen? We've yielded to temptation at one time or other this past week, month, what have you, whether it was what we thought, what we said, or what we did. Oh, my friend, this was innocent blood. This blood was without spot. But I want you to see one other thing. Offered himself without spot to God. Now, notice what the blood does. Purge your conscience from dead works to serve the living God. Do you understand what the blood of Jesus Christ, it does several things. Here it says it purges us our conscience of dead works. And this would be the last thing I'd like to close with so you get an understanding here. What it does, that innocent blood, we are clean by that innocent blood. So when we do, and by the way, it cleanses us, says in 1 John. That means it's a constant process. It continues to cleanse us. It'll cleanse you tonight. You confess your sin to Jesus Christ, he'll cleanse you tonight. You can leave here forgiven tonight. You can leave here clean tonight. You did something foolish this past week. You did something, sinful this past week. You know, sometimes we say you made a mistake or we did foolish. No. You sinned this past week and whatever. The blood of Jesus Christ cleanses that sin, gives you forgiveness, makes you white as snow. That's the power of this. Now, I want you to understand, purge your conscience from dead works. What does that mean? It means that you can serve the Lord with the right heart attitude, and your conscience won't be saying guilty, guilty, or making you serve him out of guilt. You know, the conscience says, boy, oh boy, all the things you've done, buddy, if you're ever going to get right with God, you better do some right things. But then we get saved, and we realize it's not by our works. All of those were dead works. And our conscience is made clean. Do you realize that the world without Christ cannot clean their conscience? They can sear it. Now, this is really important. They can sear it. They can numb it. But they cannot cleanse it. We as Christians can live life with a clear conscience. We are the only human beings on this planet that can live that way. There are people that can numb and sear their conscience. They don't have a conscience anymore. Doesn't matter what they wear, they have no conscience. There's no shame or whatever. But I'm talking about having a conscience that's clean. A conscience that can be right with God. They obviously have no relationship with God. There's not a big difference between them and the animal kingdom. And there's not. Because their soul, they pretty much live by physical instinct. I'm not talking about reprobate, where your conscience doesn't bother you anymore. I'm telling you, you can live with a clean conscience. The blood of Jesus Christ cleanses it. We see what we are in Christ. We believe that the blood of Christ will cleanse us if we confess our sins. And we leave here tonight with a very sensitive conscience, a very tender conscience, and a very clean conscience. And notice, from dead works to serve the living God. This is how we're supposed to serve God. We're not supposed to serve God out of guilt. We're not supposed to serve God of, you know what? If I do this, this, and this, maybe God will erase this, this, and this this past week. Because, you know, I did this past week and I did this. Friend, I remember going into a little box and opening up a little door and telling somebody on the other side what I had done and them telling me the prayers I had to say to get that taken care of. I'm glad that's all done. Friend, I want to tell you something. It's not a religion we have. We now have a relationship. It's all because of this blood that was shed. Oh, tonight, let us remember, let us reflect, and let us examine. And let us leave here tonight right with the Lord. Take your Bibles and turn to 1 Corinthians chapter 11. This is our first Lord's Supper service of the year with our college students. We consider this a very important time and a very sober time.
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3: Let's take our Bibles and turn to Haggai chapter 2. Haggai chapter 2. Haggai chapter 2. And let's look at verse 9. Of Haggai chapter 2. Give you a moment to find Haggai. See who takes the longest out there. Some are still flipping. Just waiting on you. All right, Haggai chapter 2. Verse 9, everybody there, say amen.
4: Amen.
3: Yeah, you wouldn't say otherwise, would you? You're still flipping. Some of you are still flipping. Okay. Haggai chapter 2, verse 9. The glory of this latter house shall be greater than the former, saith the Lord of hosts. And in this place will I give peace, saith the Lord of hosts. Let's say a word of prayer and ask his blessing on the message tonight. Father, we thank you. As we open up your word, we know that you work through your word. We ask for the Holy Spirit's help to engage our mind and heart in your word tonight. I pray that, Lord, the words would jump off the page. I pray that, Lord, you would help me, your humble servant, to present your word properly tonight, and that hearts would be blessed, and we would be encouraged in the work of the Lord, and that you would bring glory through our lives and through our ministries. I pray in the name of our Savior Jesus. Amen. So this verse is speaking of God's glory being manifest in the house of God, in the temple. Look at verse 7. God says through the prophet, "And I will shake all nations, and the desire of all nations shall come, and I will fill this house with glory." God was encouraging the people of God to build the temple, to rebuild the temple so that he could fill his house with glory once again. And God wants to do the same today, amen? He wants to fill his house with glory. This is the glory of God. This isn't glory just in the house itself or glory in the people themselves or what they are doing in the house of God per se. It is God's glory, his manifest glory, the majestic manifestation of his presence, power, and purity being displayed, on display. He says, I want to bring my glory. I want to fill this place with my glory. The glory of God is that which attracts praise to God. We are said to glorify God when we recognize his glory and proclaim his glory. God's glory is the first cause of all things. God's glory is the final goal of all things. It's the reason. It's the result. It's the why. It's the what. Whatever we do, whatsoever ye do, do all to the glory of God. Everything we do should be done for the glory of God. We should be a conduit of God's glory. We should be a vessel of God's glory. God wants to use us. We must order everything in our lives under the divine and supreme priority of God bringing His glory, God showing His glory through us. With our needs, with our goals, with our work, with our relationships, and certainly in the house of God. God wants to show us His glory. God wants to shine His glory through our lives and ministries. Now, this can go unrealized. God's glory can be diminished in its display in a condition of degradation and sin. And that's exactly what had happened previous to this passage, previous to this account. The nation of Israel had built the first temple, and it was a beautiful temple, and God filled the house with glory, but soon God's glory was removed as the people did not prioritize worship, and in time they became corrupted by the Canaanite culture around them. You know the story. The nation of Israel was then taken into captivity. And now, after 70 years, God allows a remnant of them to return. And God's first priority was to rebuild the house of God. God's saying here, I want you to rebuild the temple so that I can once again fill it with glory. I want to encourage you in the work of the Lord tonight. The title of the message is Glory in God's Work. Glory in God's Work. And as we consider that subject, let's first of all consider the priority of God's work. What are we considering, everyone? The priority of God's work. Look at chapter 1, everyone, and let's look at verses 2 through 9. And what we see is that when the remnant arrived, they put off finishing the temple. They put off doing what God had said they should do. God said, I want you to rebuild the temple. We see that they had made sure that they had their homes built, and they had beautiful homes, which we can understand. I don't think God would expect them to live out in the open air. But they were living in beautiful homes. They had their homes built, but they had failed to finish the house of God. Let's read verses 2 through 9. Thus speaketh the Lord of hosts, saying, this people say, the time is not come, the time that the Lord's house should be built. See, they were putting it off, saying, well, it's not time yet. Then came the word of the Lord by Haggai the prophet, saying, is it time for you, O ye, to dwell in your sealed houses, and this house lie waste? Now therefore, thus saith the Lord of hosts, consider your ways. You have sown much and bring in little. Ye eat, but you have not enough. Ye drink, but you are not filled with drink. You clothe you, but there is none warm. And he that earneth wages to put it in a bag with holes. Thus saith the Lord of hosts, consider your ways. Go up to the mountain and bring wood and build the house. That's the house of God. Go up to the mountain, bring wood, and build the house. And I will take pleasure in it. And I will be, what's the next word, everyone? Glorified. God said, you build that house, and I will be glorified, saith the Lord. You look for much, and lo, it came to little. And when you brought it home, I did blow upon it. Why, saith the Lord of hosts? Because of mine house that is waste. And ye run every man to his own house. Once again, let's consider the priority of the work of God. We see clearly from the passage that the people had prioritized their own well-being above God and above His worship. And it was revealed by the fact that they were not building the temple. They were not finishing the work that God had called them to do there. And so God said, I'm going to frustrate your work, and I'm going to diminish your wealth. You're going to earn money, and you're going to stick it into a bag with holes. You're going to bring it home, and I'm going to blow it. I'm going to blow it away. Do you feel as if your work is fruitless, and sometimes your money is going into a bag with holes? Is God blowing your money out the window? Maybe, I don't know, there may be many factors to that in your life, but maybe it is that you're not prioritizing the work of God. Maybe you haven't prioritized the work of God in your heart, and so God says, I will frustrate the work of those people that do not prioritize the work of God, my work. In the New Testament era, The church is the house of God. We spoke of this. I spoke of this back at the beginning when I started here as an assistant pastor. And you remember that message about coming into the house of God and the priority of the house of God. 1 Timothy 3:15 calls the church the house of God. It is the place of God's special presence. It is the context for corporate worship. And so we should do the same in our era today. We may not have a temple to build, but we're in a beautiful place, so there's nothing to finish here, but we need to make sure that God's work is number one in our heart. All God's people said, amen. Amen. I've been thrilled this summer to see the participation of the campus church. There's been great participation in the campus church. Have you been thrilled by that? If you've been a part of any ministry this summer, you've seen it. First of all, just the services. Praise God for the participation in the service. You're a blessing tonight just by being here. You might not even know it, but you are a blessing just by being here. In fact, you know how you spell church? C-H-U-R-C-H. And you've heard this before, church is not church unless you are in it. Amen? It's just double ch unless you're in it. And you are showing God. You are showing God, number one, by taking the time aside tonight and saying, I'm going to be in the house of God. The doors are open. I'm there. And when it comes Sunday morning, Sunday night, when you have that opportunity, God knows if you can't be, if you're providentially hindered, God understands that. There's no legalistic requirement, but it is the house of God. Amen. It's the house of God. It's where we meet with God in a special way. And we need to prioritize that ministry in our life. I mean, I was thrilled by Vacation Bible School, all of the workers there. I went out on Connect and saw people out there handing out flyers for Women to Women, the Back to School Bash. We got out 2,000 flyers. I've been going out now and then with the door-to-door group, seeing those faithful servants, what a great ministry they have. Men's prayer breakfast this morning was packed. Guys there at 6:15 to pray. Amen. God bless you. Ladies Bible study, I got a report today on how well that's going this summer, how well that went, and we're planning more things. The teen missions trip, the music ministry, Sunday school, children's ministry, master clubs is coming up. Many have joined the church this summer. I want to commend you as a newcomer. I'm just thrilled by the participation. And coming up, you're going to see, we're going to present ministry opportunities. All of the staff will be going around and presenting ministry opportunities. Pastor McBride has a special presentation that he'll be giving. And we want you to think about what God would have you do in the campus church. You might say, I'm physically hindered to some degree, or I can't do everything everyone else does. Hey, listen, everybody can do something, and you don't need a formal ministry title to do it. Amen? You don't need that. You could have a ministry of encouragement. You could have a ministry of prayer. There is something everybody could do. And then, of course, you could sign up to serve in some formal ministry in the church. We need to prioritize the work of God. And of course, it's not just limited to the local church here. Many of you work in PCC, which is an incredible ministry, a great support to God's work and His church around the world. We have students, listen, coming from around the globe. They're coming. Okay, are you ready? They're coming. From around the world to train here and then go out and do the work of God. What an amazing opportunity we have. If you work in this ministry, what an opportunity. Rebecca Books, of course, supporting churches and Christian schools, supplying students with books. Joyful Life, Rejoice, TV Ministry. Hey, listen, we are doing the work of God here, and we need to make sure it's a priority in our heart. In our heart first. And it will be revealed in how we work. We will want to finish the job that God calls us to do. We won't just start it. We'll finish it. Amen. The priority of the work of God. Let's consider the responsibility of the work of God. When we read different accounts about this effort, this endeavor, we come to realize this. The people actually started the project. You don't find that really spelled out in Haggai. But the people had started the project, but they had become discouraged. And they became discouraged because they soon realized that the temple they were building, it seems that they were thinking this way, the temple they were building was not going to be as beautiful as the first temple of Solomon. In fact, we see that. Look in chapter 2 in verse 3 and 4. It's kind of alluded to there. Look at chapter 2, verses 3 and 4. And he says, "Who is left among you that saw this house in her first glory?" Wow, you'd have to be pretty old to answer yes to that, but there were some who were left. There were some who were left that had seen Solomon's temple. He says, "Who is left among you that saw this house in her first glory? And how do you see it now? Is it not in your eyes in comparison? Is it not in your eyes in comparison of it as nothing?" The implication is they were looking at this new temple going, there is no way. I mean, it took Solomon, 7 years with 180,000 people to build that temple. And it was beautifully adorned with silver and gold. And there's only 40,000 of us. And we're not rich enough to match that. There is no way we're going to match that. And so what's the use? Let me just stop an aside here. I think we get caught up, and I've been guilty of this. We get caught up in thinking that every time we do something that we've done before, it's got to be bigger and better. Who's with me? You know what I'm talking about? It's got to be bigger and better. And there's if we're not careful, there's a fleshliness that comes out in that, okay? And we had the revival last year, and this year's revival, I was a local church pastor. I got caught up in this. It's got to be bigger and better. If we don't have, you know, this amount of results, or we don't see this happen, or whatever, this program that we did, this vacation Bible school, or whatever, it's got to be bigger and better. You know what you do? You set yourself up for disappointment. Here's what I think. I see the mentality there. I understand wanting to do things the best. We should say this. I'm just going to do my best for God. With this, whatever I have today, the resources, the people, the day that I have, I'm going to do my best for God and leave the rest with God. Amen? That's what I'm going to do. I'm not going to compare my work to someone else's work or some grand achievement in the past. I'm setting myself up for disappointment. That's back then. Today is today. I'm going to do my best for God and what He's called me to do and leave that with Him. And that's what God says to them. He said, don't think that way. Look at verse 4. "Yet now be strong, or Zerubbabel," he's the leader, "saith the Lord, and be strong, O Joshua," another leader, "son of Josedek," the high priest, "and be strong, all ye people of the land," saith the Lord, "and work, for I am with you." Just get to work. I'm with you. Despite your trials, I'm with you. I'm in your midst. Verse 5. "According to the word that I have covenanted with you when you came out of Egypt, so my spirit remaineth among you." I'm still with you. I'm with you. I'm with you. Then he makes an astounding statement. Let's look at verses 6 through 9, but we'll see the astounding statement as it comes up. "For thus saith the Lord of hosts, yet once in a little while, it is a little while, and I will shake the heavens and the earth and the sea and the dry land. And I will shake all nations, and the desire of all nations shall come. And I will fill this house with glory, saith the Lord of hosts. The silver is mine, as the gold is mine, saith the Lord of hosts." And here it is. We read it at the beginning. "The glory of this latter house shall be greater than the former." It's not going to be bigger. It's not going to be more beautiful. But I'm telling you, the glory that's coming to the house you're building is going to be greater than Solomon's. Now, this demands some technical interpretation, okay? And I don't have time to divulge this fully. You can study this on your own. But verse 6 indicates that this is a prophetic statement. It is a little while. So this is definitely a prophetic statement. And with many prophetic passages in the Bible, there is an immediate fulfillment or a near future fulfillment and then a far future fulfillment. And this is what I believe about the passage. And that is, God was promising these people they would actually see the glory of God fill the temple. Wouldn't you agree with me on that? He was saying, you get this house built, and I'm going to fill it with glory. So the near fulfillment, the immediate fulfillment is, if you would complete this job, I'm going to fill this place with glory. That was a motivation for these people. But then we see the far future fulfillment of this prophecy as well. He said, I'm going to shake the heavens and the earth. I'm going to shake the sea and the dry land. I will shake all nations, and the desire of all nations shall come. Who's the desire of all nations, everyone? Jesus, the Messiah. There it is, the far future fulfillment. The desire of all nations is going to come. So there's a message here concerning the coming of the Messiah. He's telling these people that if they'll just build this temple, it would eventually become the temple that would be visited by the Messiah himself. Not in their lifetime. They probably couldn't fully fathom what he was talking about. The desire of all nations. What's that? Who's that? But what God was saying here is, if you get this house built, it's going to be the temple that would eventually be visited by the Messiah. This highlights the fact to me, and should to all of us, that we are partnering with God in his work. And don't get me wrong, we bear some responsibility to cooperate with God, to engage ourselves in the work of God, but it's really his work, amen? It's not my work, it's his work. He does the work through me, but it's his work, it's not on me. It's God's responsibility. God said, you do what I ask you to do, and I'll tell you, I'm going to finish this by filling this place with glory, and I'm going to bring the Messiah to this place. We're working, yes, we're working with God as he works through us. And God then bears the responsibility of the extent and the results of the work that we're doing with him. He bears the responsibility to bring about the extent and the results. In the New Testament, Jesus said this, I will build my church. Who's going to build the church, everyone? Jesus said, I'll build my church. You know, this keeps me from discouragement. When I went to Connecticut and started a church from scratch in our living room, I just said, I don't know how in the world this is going to happen. It just seemed like an impossible dream to get an established church there. But I said, you know what? Here's what I think. I think just God wants a church here, and I'm just glad to be a part of it. And if he wants a church here, he's going to put a church here. Amen. And I'm just going to get in there and do my best for God and see what he does. And it takes the burden off from us. See, just like these people, we are so easily discouraged in the work of the Lord. And we're encouraged when we know that God takes the responsibility for the results. And just like these people, our discouragement comes when we compare our work to someone else's work or some grand achievement. We look at something else and we compare our work to that. Now, this was so easy for me. I was a youth pastor in a church of 1,000 people in North Carolina. Left that church and planted a church starting in our living room. And then in a conference room at a hotel. Now, at first, it was exciting just to have anyone join us. Okay? It was just exciting to see someone. In fact, we scared people. We were so excited when they would walk in. But As time went on, I struggled because I began to look outside of our ministry and compare compare the ministry, and I looked outside for some standard of success, and I would say, look at that church over there and their facility and their program, and look what he's doing, and look what they're doing, and look what I left. And God had to convict my heart and say, don't look at that, Tim. Get up every day, do your best for me, and leave the results with me. We get so discouraged in the work of God when we think our fruit is so minimal. It's so puny. And we start well, and we're excited at first, but then we get to the point where we say, why am I devoted to such an obscure thing? Why have I given my life to such an unseen, obscure ministry? Such is the path of a Christian servant. He's excited at first, and then the monotonous routine sets in.

sheet that I wasn't prepared for. And that job description kept on growing, actually, through the years. One of those things was that I would be the children's pastor, and I would run junior church. And I had this glorious image of what a youth pastor was, and it wasn't running junior church. I'm sorry. I'm just being honest with you. I was thinking youth activities and, you know, all of that, and camp trips and, you know, preaching to teenagers and all that. And you're running junior church. Okay. It's called Power Hour. Power Hour Junior Church. We've got about 100 first through fourth graders in there. Go in there and have at it. Okay? So I went in there, and I'll be honest with you, a big church was going on, and I'm back there. And I struggled with it at first. Well, this gentleman that was a pastor in our ministry, we had 7 pastors on the staff there, and one of them, I think he was associate pastor at the time, he had a son who was in his 20s, but he was, for lack of a better word, he was mentally disabled. His name was Aaron. And he came to me and he said, could you use my son Aaron in your ministry? Could you use him in junior church? Aaron would love to work with you in junior church. And I said, okay, I'll use him. And so I met with Aaron, and I said, Aaron, and Aaron, he was looking at me. He was so excited. He's like this. I go, Aaron, let's see. I know what I'm going to have you do. We teach a verse every Sunday, and I'm going to have you teach the verse every Sunday. Now, Aaron would do this when he would get excited. He would snap his fingers, rub his hand, and go, yeah. Yeah. Everybody try it. Yeah. When your boss asks you to do something tomorrow, I want you to do that. Yeah. Yeah. So that was Aaron. He'd always go, yeah. I go, okay, I want you to pick a verse out, Aaron. Put it on the board and teach it. Aaron, the first time, I think he picked out the longest verse in the Bible. And it had some things in there that weren't appropriate for children. I said, Aaron, let's find a different verse. Let's stick with John 3:16, verses like that. Okay, Pastor Tim. Yeah. And so he would put a verse on the board. It would be a simple verse. He would teach it to the kids. He was so excited. He was excited about everything we did in junior church. And you know what happened? It rubbed off on me, and I got excited. Aaron was excited. If he can be excited teaching a verse, amen, I can be excited. And I got excited, and I got into junior church. And one of the things we did, I came up with this review game. And I'm kind of dull, and so I'm not very creative. Have you heard of Bucket Bonanza? Okay, Bucket Bonanza, you throw the little balls in the buckets, okay? I decided to use a rubber chicken instead of balls. I found a rubber chicken somewhere in the church. I don't know why I was there, but they would throw a review game. They'd get up there, answer the question, throw the rubber chicken. What made it fun is while the rubber chicken was in the air, I would make noises of the chicken. I wouldn't dare do it tonight. It'd be very loud. But I would make a noise of the chicken flying through the air. If he hit on the side of the bucket, I would make a noise. If he went in the bucket, I'd make a noise. And the kids loved it. They loved the rubber chicken game. It was so stupid. I don't know why it worked. God used it. The rubber chicken game was a hit. It was a huge hit. They wanted to play it almost every Sunday. And we played it and played it and played it. Every variety of the rubber chicken game we played. And I tell you what, junior church was fun. Junior church was exciting. We did more than that. Of course, we taught the Bible. But Aaron was right there by my side. He'd be in the front row, just whenever I'd say something exciting, he'd go. When he'd get his chance to talk, oh, he was excited. When the rubber chicken game came up, he was so excited. The kids got excited. Kids looked forward to junior church. Shame on me. Forever thinking, what am I doing back here in junior church? We must do the work of God. Whatever God has called us to do, and we must do it in His strength. God said in verse 4, be strong. He said again, be strong. He said, work, for I'm with you. Verse 5, He said, my spirit is with you. In Zechariah 4 and verse 6, He said to Zerubbabel, the leader, it's not by might, it's not by power, it's by my spirit. It's by my spirit.

0: If you'll just cooperate with God, He will do the work He wants to do. And we can take pleasure in the fact that He's working. Number one, the priority of the work of God. Number two, the responsibility of the work of God. Number three, the invincibility of the work of God. Earlier, I cited a passage where Jesus said, I will build my church. You know the end of that passage? You know what the end of the verse says? I will build my church, and the gates of hell shall not prevail against it. Don't you love that verse? I'm going to build my church, and the gates of hell shall not prevail against it. And that's exactly what God said to these people. Zechariah 4 and verse 9, a parallel passage, God once again speaks to Zerubbabel about this endeavor, and here's what he says to him. He says, your hands, and I think he's speaking to him personally and collectively to the people, your hands have laid the foundation of this house, and your hands will finish it. Your hands have laid the foundation, and your hands will finish it. With your cooperation, God promises to finish what He started in your life and ministry. How many of you believe that? God says, you get into my work, and I will help you finish what I've started in your life. You will finish. Now, God, listen, God determines the extent of the work, remember? God determines the degree. God determines the results. You don't presume upon God and say, you know when you think it's done. God says, I will work in your life, and if you are in my will, I will help you to finish what I want you to do on this earth. And I believe this. I am invincible until I finish the work God wants me to do here. No person can stop me. No disease can stop me. No challenge or obstacle can stop me. If I'm in the will of God, I am invincible. Because God says, you will finish the work I've called you to do. If I step out of the will of God for long seasons in my life, well, then that's another story. But in this case, God says, I don't start something and then stop. I am working in your life, and since you're working with me, we're going to finish this thing, and nothing can stop you. Don't you love what God said? He said, verse 8, the silver and gold are mine. Don't worry about the money. Amen? Don't worry about the money. Don't worry about that. Don't worry about the enemies that are trying to get you to stop. I'll take care of them. Don't worry about it. I've got this, and you guys are going to finish this job. Pray for power, work hard, and watch me work. And I believe this, when we do God's work, the best is always yet to come. If you believe your work will not amount to anything, if you say to yourself, this is just a small thing, you are not looking at your work like God sees it. God says, I'm going to do something with what you're doing. You work with me, I'm working with you, and I'm going to do something in this life and in eternity. I'm going to do something beyond your life. You're going to leave a legacy behind. I'm going to build something. I'm going to build something through you and your participation that you can't even fathom. These people couldn't fully realize what God was doing. God was doing a big work that extended for over 500 years. He said, you build this temple, and 500 years later, I'm going to honor this place with the presence of the Messiah. And that's exactly what happened. Jesus, who embodied the glory of God, walked through the doors and preached to the people in that temple. He preached the gospel of peace right there, some 500 years later. That's why the Bible tells us, be not weary in well-doing, for in due season you shall reap. If you faint not, you'll reap. Let me finish the story with Aaron. So Aaron and I, and my wife was in there as well. She was the music and crowd control. Stacy helped me with that. We were in there putting our heart into Power Hour Junior Church. We had that rubber chicken game going. It was the hottest thing around. When I left that church and announced that I was going to plant a church in Connecticut, the church there in North Carolina threw a big party for me leaving. No, that's not what they did. That came out wrong. They threw, what would you say, a goodbye party. And after the party, this guy comes up to me and he goes, you may not know this, but I came to Christ because of your work here. I said, well, I've seen you in church with your wife and your daughters, but I really didn't know how you came here. And he said, well, here's what happened. My wife and my daughter, who was in junior church, my wife and my daughter came consistently. They were believers. My daughter kept saying to me, you've got to come, Daddy, and see the rubber chicken game. You have got to come see the rubber chicken game. Daddy, please come see the rubber chicken. You wouldn't believe how funny it is to see that flying through. And she described it, and she bugged him and bugged him and bugged him. And finally, he came to see the rubber chicken game. He came to church to see that game. Somebody needs to start a rubber chicken ministry here. That's what's missing. Brother Josh? No. Brother Jason? No. Okay. Me? No. Brother Chuck? Yeah. Okay. So he said, I came, no lie, I came to see the rubber chicken game, and I thought it was the funniest thing. I decided these people are passionate. I got to come back. He came to a service. He started to listen. He listened to the pastor. He listened to the message. He became a believer. Amen. You know, sometimes we see the fruit in this life. Sometimes we don't. Much of it will be evident when we get to heaven. That's why when you're serving the Lord, the best is always yet to come. And God said to these people, the glory of this latter house is going to be greater than the former. You get this house built, and I'm going to fill it with glory. Campus Church, I want to encourage you. What you're involved in is not a small thing. It's not a small thing. If you're in the will of God, if you are in the will of God, you are doing God's work. It's God's work. And God promises to those that do His work that He will in some way, somehow, manifest His glory in what we do. Is there someone here that needs to prioritize the work of God in your heart? Let me encourage you. Get engaged in the work of God, body, soul, spirit, all the way. God wants to use you. Is there someone here who is discouraged in the work of the Lord? Well, be not weary in well-doing. In due season, you will reap if you faint not. Stay encouraged. Draw on God's strength. Rely on God and believe that the best is yet to come, and God's going to do a wonderful thing through you and through us.
1: 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Up next, a sermon from the former pastor of Campus Church, Dr. Joel Molenix.
2: Turn in your Bibles with me, please, to the Gospel of Luke, chapter 11. Luke, chapter 11. This is a very special week here at Pensacola Christian College. Way back in the earliest days of the college, our founder, President Dr. Horton, determined that each spring we would have a Pensacola Christian College Spring Bible Conference. We have done that all these years. While many other college students are out doing things that they should not be doing on spring breaks, here we come together and open our Bibles and hear from some of the greatest men of God in the country as they open the Scriptures to us. And that has been a wonderful blessing all these years. We make no apologies for that. We're so glad that we're able to do that in the spring. And I want to give a very special invitation to our Campus Church family and our friends who may be visiting here to be with us for our Bible conference this week. It begins Wednesday evening at 7 o'clock and then continues all day Thursday and Friday, concluding Friday evening. Our speakers this year are Dr. Terry Mortensen, Dr. Johnny Pope, Dr. Clyde Box, Dr. Norris Belcher, and our very own Dr. Neil Jackson. And it's going to be a wonderful time of fellowshipping around the Word of God. Your souls will be fed, you'll grow in the Lord. And we want to issue to all of our friends and our campus church family a special invitation to come and be with us for Bible conference. You have your Bibles open to Luke chapter 11. Look with me, if you would please, at verse 13. Jesus is speaking, and he says to his disciples, "If ye then, being evil, know how to give good gifts unto your children, how much more shall your heavenly Father give the Holy Spirit to them that ask him?" I think it's important to get the context, the setting for that statement made in question form by the Lord Jesus Christ. If you look back at verse 1, you'll see that Jesus had been praying. And apparently his disciples were somewhere nearby looking on. Maybe he had been praying privately, we're not sure. Maybe they had come upon him as he was praying, but there they are looking on, and they see the Lord Jesus Christ praying. And one of his disciples put this request to him, "Would you teach us to pray even as John taught his disciples to pray?" You almost sense that it wasn't it was a very good request. It was not a bad request at all, but it didn't seem to be coming from the most spiritual side of the man who spoke. It just was, "Well, John teaches his taught his disciples to pray. Lord, would you teach us to pray also?" And Jesus responded positively to that request from his disciple, and he replied to that in several ways. First of all, he said, "Well, here's what you say when you pray." And he gave to his disciples what we often call the Lord's Prayer. It really is a model prayer. It's found in verses 2-4. And it's perfectly fine to pray that prayer word for word. There have been times in life when I have prayed that prayer word for word, not just in large gatherings where we're praying it together, but also even in my own personal prayer time. There just seemed to be a need to do that. And so Jesus replied by saying to them, "Okay, here's what you should say when you're praying. When ye pray, say, 'Our Father which art in heaven.'" And you're very familiar with verses 2-4. And then Jesus continues his response to that request, "Lord, teach us to pray as John taught his disciples to pray," by saying to them, in effect, "Now I've told you what to say, but why don't you just pray?" So many times we study all about prayer and praying, and that is a wonderful and most profitable exercise. But sometimes in all of our study about prayer, we just don't get around to just praying. It's one thing to know all about it and what we ought to say and what the hindrances are to prayer and what the wonderful prayer promises are. But Jesus said to his disciples, "Now why don't you just pray?" Look, if you would please, down at verse 9. Jesus said, "And I say unto you, ask, and it shall be given you. Seek, and ye shall find. Knock, and it shall be opened unto you. For everyone that asketh receiveth, and he that seeketh findeth, and to him that knocketh it shall be opened." So come on and just pray. Here are the things you should say when you're praying. Pray about these matters, but don't forget to just get around to praying. And Jesus, as he is giving that response to them, just ask, just get down to praying, gives to them two parables to teach them about it. I like to refer to them as parables of contrast. The first parable is a parable that I call the parable of the fair weather friend. Maybe someone else has called it that. I'm not aware of it. But this is the parable of a man who really is a fair weather friend. Look, if you would please, at verses 6 through 8. Verse 5, Jesus said unto them, which of you shall have a friend, and shall go unto him at midnight, and say unto him, friend, lend me 3 loaves, for a friend of mine in his journey is come to me, and I have nothing to set before him. And he, your friend, from within shall answer and say, trouble me not. The door is now shut, and my children are with me in bed. I cannot rise and give thee. Now, that's not a very good friend. That's why I call him a fair weather friend. Maybe he's a daylight friend. It's midnight. It is an awkward time. Obviously, the door is closed. You can see that as you go to him. His children are all asleep, but now this is your good buddy, your friend, and he's saying, go away. Don't bother me. And so I call him the fair weather friend. But Jesus says in verse 8, I say unto you, though he will not rise and give him because he is his friend, friendship's not good enough, yet because of his importunity, he will rise and give him as many as he needeth. That is, his buddy is going to keep knocking at the door and irritating him until he finally gets out of bed and gives him what he wants. He's giving grudgingly. He does get his request, but it's not a very enthusiastic granting of that request by the fair weather friend. But Jesus says, I say unto you, ask the Father, because we're talking about prayer, and it shall be given you. That's a parable of contrasts. Jesus is saying, God the Father's not like that. This friend is a friend, but he's just not a very good friend. Your friendship is not enough for him to grant your request. He finally grants your request only because you just keep on going until he's so bothered by it all, he grants the request. The Heavenly Father is not like that. Just pray. Let's just get down to business and pray. Jesus says, ask and it shall be given you. And so often we know the words we ought to say, but we just don't ever get around to praying. Jesus, again, in setting the context, gives a second parable. It also is a parable of contrasts. And he says in verse 11, if you'll look at your Bibles, if a son shall ask bread of any of you that is a father, will he give him a stone? And the answer is, of course he would not. All of us who are fathers know better than that. We love our sons. There's a wonderful father-son relationship. Jesus says, or if he, the son, ask a fish, will he, the father, for a fish, give him a serpent? Or if he shall ask an egg, will he offer him a scorpion? Well, of course not. And Jesus follows up by saying, if ye then, being evil, we're born into this world sinners, sons of Adam, yet in our spiritual shortcoming, we so love our children that we would answer their requests with good answers. If ye then, being evil, know how to give good gifts unto your children, how much more shall your heavenly Father give the Holy Spirit to them that ask him? And so the answer that Jesus gives is, here's what you say when you pray. Now just get down to the business of praying. But as he gives that answer, Jesus introduces something into the answer which at first glance may almost seem kind of odd. It almost seems out of place. Jesus, in telling his disciples what to say when they pray, he speaks of worship, he speaks of God's will, he speaks of requesting our daily needs, he speaks of forgiveness of sin. When he gives these illustrations by way of parable, he speaks of physical needs of bread and food and our children's needs. And then he sums it all up and introduces an element into it that hasn't been there in direct fashion before. He says, "How much more shall your heavenly Father give the Holy Spirit to them that ask him?" We've been thinking about daily necessities. We've been thinking about forgiveness of sins. And Jesus, at the very height, the very high point of his answer, says, "The Father will give you the Holy Spirit." And so tonight I'd like to speak to you on the subject of prayer's priority, the Holy Spirit. Now, I think it's important as we get into this that we understand that Jesus is speaking to believers. In verse 13, if you'll look at your Bibles, he says, "How much more shall your heavenly Father?" Now, he's speaking to disciples, but these are men who have trusted him as their Savior for forgiveness of sins. So the message tonight is for those who know Jesus Christ as Savior already. And that perhaps raises a question. Because if we know Jesus Christ as Savior, we already have the Holy Spirit, do we not? Now, I understand he was talking to these disciples earlier in the ministry before he breathed on them and said, "Receive ye the Holy Ghost." I realize this is before Pentecost and those days of the book of Acts. Nevertheless, the Apostle Paul tells us in the book of Romans, chapter 8, verse 9, "If any man have not the Spirit of Christ, he is none of his." So we are speaking of believers, and we recognize that believers have the Holy Spirit. So what is Jesus talking about when he says to his children, "How much more shall your heavenly Father give the Holy Spirit to them that ask him?" You see, that question implies very strongly that when we are praying, we should be asking for the Holy Spirit, we who already have the Holy Spirit. You see, Jesus is not speaking of the indwelling of the Holy Spirit. Paul said, "If any man have not the Spirit of Christ, he is none of his." When you trusted Jesus Christ as your Savior, the Holy Spirit came to indwell your body as the temple of God. Instead, Jesus is speaking of the filling of the Spirit. And that is God's imperative for every believer. That's not an option for us. I guess it is an option if we're disobedient. But the Scripture commands us in Ephesians chapter 5, verse 18, "Be filled with the Spirit." And so Jesus, as he's talking about prayer, answering that request of his disciple, "Lord, teach us to pray as John taught his disciples to pray," Jesus comes to the very apex of that answer and says to these believers, "How much more will your heavenly Father give the Holy Spirit to those believers who ask him?" Speaking of the filling of the Spirit, the power of the Holy Spirit. I'd like to give to you tonight five reasons why we as believers should pray for the Holy Spirit. And the first reason is this, John chapter 14, if you would turn there in your Bibles. John chapter 14 and verse 26. Jesus is with his disciples on that last evening, and he says, "But the Comforter, which is the Holy Ghost, whom the Father will send in my name, he shall teach you all things and bring all things to your remembrance whatsoever I have said unto you." We should pray for the Holy Spirit because we need him, because he is our teacher. Have you in your own Bible study from time to time run across portions of Scripture that just left you puzzled? Why not ask God to fill you with the Holy Spirit for understanding his word? A man or a woman cannot understand the Word of God as he ought without the Holy Spirit as his teacher. Some of the men and women in this world who know the most factually about the Word of God are lost and on their way to hell, even as great intellectual scholars, because they do not have the Holy Spirit and he cannot teach them the truth of the Word of God. So they have much head knowledge, but little understanding. As you open your Bible from day to day, in your own personal devotion time, one of the first things you and I ought to do is to, at least in our hearts, get on our knees and ask God to grant us the Holy Spirit for understanding his word. Lord, I know the Holy Spirit dwells within my body, but I need him to fill me for understanding of the scriptures. For those ministerial students who are here, you study and you learn how to put a message together. But my dear friend, you cannot prepare a message as you ought to without the filling of the Holy Spirit. You can read all the commentaries you want to. You can chase all the Greek prepositions down through the centuries that you want to. But unless you have the filling of the Holy Spirit, you will not have the message from God that God intends for those people to have. And Jesus said, "How much more will the Heavenly Father give the Holy Spirit to those of us who ask him?" We need to ask him because we need the Holy Spirit as our teacher. Secondly, we need the Holy Spirit as our comforter. Have you not come to realize that already in your life and your walk with the Lord? You're in John chapter 14. Look, if you would, at verse 16 of that chapter. Jesus said to his disciples as he prepared to leave them, "And I will pray the Father, and he shall give you another comforter, that he may abide with you forever." Verse 18, "I will not leave you comfortless. I will come to you." Look down, if you would, please, at verse 27. "Peace I leave with you. My peace I give unto you, not as the world giveth, give I unto you. Let not your heart be troubled, neither let it be afraid." I have no doubt that under the sound of my voice, there are those who need comfort. There are some whose dear loved ones have departed recently. They are in heaven tonight. And you have the joy of knowing that you'll see them again, but oh, how lonely your heart is and how broken it is because you miss them so much for the separation. Dear friend, now is the time to pray and ask the Father to give you the Holy Spirit for comfort. There are others who have tragedies of various kinds or great difficulties of various kinds, or perhaps your heart is astir and lacking in peace tonight. I may be speaking to college students, and no humor intended here at all. We're facing some midterm exam in the next day or two, and you really have great fear over that exam. Perhaps you've studied hard, but it's a tough class. You need to ask the Father to give you the filling of the Spirit for the comfort which he brings to us. There are many in this congregation who can testify to the fact that in moments of great distress in life, there has come a sudden peace which cannot be explained, a sudden quietness which comes over as the Holy Spirit brings the comfort to his children's heart, which only he can bring. Jesus said, "Now here are the things you should say when you pray." Now knowing those things, why don't you just pray? And don't forget as you pray to pray for the Holy Spirit, because he says, "I promise you, how much more will the Heavenly Father give the Holy Spirit to those that ask. And we need the Holy Spirit, not only because He is our teacher, but also because the wonderful Holy Spirit is our comforter. I believe in the third place, we need to ask for the Holy Spirit and for His power, for His filling, for the sake of holy living. Turn over with me, please, to the book of Romans, chapter 8. I want you to see these verses. Romans chapter 8. Look, if you would, please, at verse 3. For what the law could not do in that it was weak through the flesh, God sending His own Son in the likeness of sinful flesh and for sin, condemned sin in the flesh, that the righteousness of the law might be fulfilled in us who walk not after the flesh, but after the Spirit. My dear friend, did you know that you can live a holy life before God? Look down at verse 10 in Romans chapter 8. In verse 10, we read these words, "And if Christ be in you, the body is dead because of sin, but the Spirit is life because of righteousness. But if the Spirit of Him that raised up Jesus from the dead dwell in you, He that raised up Christ from the dead shall also quicken your mortal bodies by His Spirit that dwelleth in you. Therefore, brethren, we are debtors not to the flesh to live after the flesh." The Holy Spirit is the one who empowers us for holy living. Turn over to the little book of Galatians, if you would, please. Galatians chapter 5. There is a most striking statement in this little book of Galatians. In Galatians chapter 5, verse 16, we read these words. Look how authoritative they are. The Apostle Paul says, "This I say then, walk in the Spirit, and ye shall not fulfill the lusts of the flesh." There are those, there are all of us, I think, who have from time to time in life so yearned in our hearts to walk uprightly before God, and yet we find ourselves falling on our faces in sin. Maybe sins of the flesh, maybe sins of the spirit, but oh, how our heart grieves over that from time to time. Maybe there are those here tonight who are experiencing that. Dear believer, it's time you ask the Father for the Holy Spirit. We cannot live a victorious Christian life through our own efforts, but oh, the Holy Spirit can empower us to resist the devil and to flee temptation. The Holy Spirit can bring about that spirit life within us. But Jesus said, ask, seek, knock. You know what to pray. Now why don't you pray and ask? And then in the fourth place, I see that we need the Holy Spirit for effective witnessing. I suppose all of us are familiar with that wonderful statement from the lips of the Lord Jesus Christ in Acts chapter 1, verse 8. Just as He was departing His earthly ministry, and He said, "But ye shall receive power after that the Holy Ghost is come upon you, and ye shall be witnesses unto Me both in Jerusalem and in all Judea and in Samaria and unto the uttermost part of the earth." Without the work of the Holy Spirit, our testimonies for Christ become powerless. When you go visiting and witnessing for the Lord Jesus Christ, college students, before you go to the nursing home where you're going to see some elderly people, some of whom are on their way to heaven and some of whom are not, do you stop and ask God for the filling of the Holy Spirit, for being a witness for him. Fearful one who finds it so difficult to speak to someone about the Lord Jesus Christ, it's about time we stopped and prayed and asked God to grant us the Holy Spirit for powerful witnessing of the Lord Jesus Christ. And then I see that we need the Holy Spirit for proper praying. Now, we've been talking about prayer. Jesus' disciple asked him, "Would you teach us to pray like John taught his disciples to pray?" And Jesus said, "Okay, when you pray, here's what you say. And now that you know that, why don't you just ask and seek and knock?" And he sums it all up by saying, "How much more will your heavenly Father give the Holy Spirit to those who ask him?" Sometimes prayer is so hard. Sometimes there's a spiritual battle. Sometimes it's hard because we just don't know what we should pray. Sometimes on our knees, we want the answer. We want God's will, but we just don't know how to pray. Would you turn with me to some blessed words in the book of Romans, chapter 8, again? Romans chapter 8. And in Romans chapter 8, verse 26, we read these words, "Likewise, the Spirit also helpeth our infirmities, for we know not what we should pray for as we ought. But the Spirit itself maketh intercession for us with groanings which cannot be uttered. And he that searcheth the hearts knoweth what is the mind of the Spirit, because he maketh intercession for the saints according to the will of God." Dear friend, the next time you're on your knees praying, why don't you ask the Father to give you the Holy Spirit to help you with your prayer? The Holy Spirit is God. He knows the will of God. He knows your life. He knows your needs and your hurts. He knows your powerlessness and mine. He knows the future, and he will pray for you even when you don't know how to pray. I think in that I see that even as we pray in our own integrity of our hearts, he will even correct our prayers as he prays for us with groanings that cannot be uttered. And the Lord Jesus Christ, who makes intercession for us, hears him, knows what he's saying, and will answer our prayers. Turn back in your Bibles, please, to Luke chapter 11. Luke chapter 11. In verse 9, Jesus says, "And I say unto you, ask, and it shall be given you. Seek, and ye shall find. Knock, and it shall be opened unto you. For every one that asketh receiveth, and he that seeketh findeth, and to him that knocketh it shall be opened." Verse 13, "If ye then, being evil, know how to give good gifts unto your children, how much more shall your heavenly Father give the Holy Spirit to them that ask him?" Oh, the Holy Spirit is so blessed. He is a dear one of the Trinity of God. He is Almighty God. He is with you. He wants to teach you, to comfort you, to empower you, to pray for you, if we will just ask.
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3: Let me invite you to take your Bibles and go to Colossians chapter 1. This morning we'll be looking together at verses 12 through 14. Colossians chapter 1, begin reading at verse number 12. The Bible says, "Giving thanks unto the Father, which hath made us meet to be partakers of the inheritance of the saints in light, who hath delivered us from the power of darkness, and hath translated us into the kingdom of his dear Son, in whom we have redemption through his blood, even the forgiveness of sins." Let's bow for prayer, shall we? Father God, we love you today, and we thank you for the opportunity we have to spend a few moments in your word. Lord, I want to be a help. I pray that you'll fill me with your Holy Spirit. Help me to effectively communicate Scripture. Help me to accurately represent it. I pray, Father, that you'll help me to do so in a way that will make the Word of God stick to our deportment today. I pray that you'll use your Word now. Give us insight as we examine it today. In Jesus' name, amen. It seems like through the years, advertisers have always played upon the fact that you and I tend to be uncomfortable in the situation in which we find ourselves. For example, years ago, there was a commercial for AAA Travel Service. It showed a lady who had one kid that was screaming bloody murder, another kid who was throwing food all over the house, another kid actually swinging from the chandelier in the dining room. And she walked over to the phone, she dialed it, and she said, "Hello, AAA Travel Service, get me out of here." And sometimes I think all of us desire to get out of the place in which we find ourselves. Years ago, there was a Snickers commercial where Marv Levy, the former coach of the Buffalo Bills, comes in, and Jim Kelly and Bruce Smith and the other stars are sitting there, and he says, "Gentlemen, we're not leaving this room until we figure out how to win a Super Bowl." And everybody's face just goes blank, and then Snickers comes in and says, "Not going anywhere for a while?" And of course, we may be familiar with the Southwest commercial where a lady walks into the bathroom of some house that she's visiting. She looks in their medicine cabinet, takes out some medicine. The whole medicine cabinet crashes down to the floor. And then Southwest says, "Want to get away? You are now free to peruse the country." No matter what station we find ourselves, I think we're given to this temptation. For example, it may be a high schooler who can't wait to leave home and get into college. It may be a college student who is approaching graduation and can't wait to get on with that so they can get into the calling to which God's vocationally directed them. And we could be like my friend in high school. He was a married student. His name was Richard. And his wife always called him Brother Richard. I thought that was funny that his wife even called him Brother Richard. And she said, "Brother Richard, are you down?" And he said, "The only thing I want to get down on is these books and get out of here." Sometimes we feel that way. Sometimes it's even in the job we find ourselves. When I pastored in Philadelphia, there was this radio station that always did a parody on Frank Sinatra's song, "I Did It My Way." And the parody was called, "It's Finally Friday." And it went, the end of it went, "And now you'll cheer, I'm out of here, it's finally Friday." So, you know, there's always a desire, hey, let's get over with this, let's move on to something else. Even in our pop culture, this even refers to relationships. You remember the old song, "It's sad to belong to someone else when the right one comes along." I mean, how demented is that? You understand that sometimes in our life, we find ourselves in relationships, we find ourselves in work situations, we find ourselves in academic situations. We're just trying to find some way to extricate ourselves from the situation in which we find ourselves presently. And sometimes we don't know how to get out of here. It's interesting that in the New Testament, when God wants to flex his muscle, God talks about the resurrection. After all, there is no greater display of power than that. If you can stand up out of your own casket under the auspices of your own power, you don't have to do anything for an encore. So when Paul says that I may know him and the power of his resurrection, we understand what he means. But in the Old Testament, before there was a resurrection of Christ, when God wanted to talk about his mighty strength, he referred to the Exodus. God said, "Don't you remember that I, by a mighty hand and outstretched arm, brought you out of the land of Egypt?" This was God's Old Testament pinnacle display of power. God's people were slaves in Egypt's land, so God took Moses by the hand and said, "Moses, go tell Pharaoh to set them free." But Moses wanted a way to get out, and in his mind he began to doubt, and he said, "Lord, Pharaoh ain't gonna listen to me." And the Lord said, "Son, throw down your rod." And Moses did, but he cried unto God because it turned into a snake as wicked and evil as sin. And Moses cried with an awful wail, but the Lord said, "Seize it by the tail." And Moses did, and it turned to a rod again. And the Lord said, "Moses, I've got power. I'll be with you every hour. Go tell Pharaoh to set my children free." So Moses did, and the Lord helped out. He sent plagues in the land about till Pharaoh said, "Let them go and let me be." So they started out by a cloud by day and a fire by night for to lead the way till Pharaoh suddenly decided to change his mind. So he gathered together his soldier band and all the chariots throughout the land and said, "I'm going to let them go some other time." They came to the banks of the ocean blue, and Moses said, "What do we do?" And then Moses fell on his knees right there in the sand. And the Lord said, "Moses, trust in God. All you have to do is reach out your rod, and over these mighty waters, stretch forth your hand." So Moses followed the Lord's command, and he parted the waters there in the sand, and they saw a path that led to the other shore. Well, the ground was dry, and they walked through, and Pharaoh's army thought they could too, but the waters fell, and they ain't never been seen no more. Is it any wonder, then, that when Miriam got to the other side, she immediately pulled out her tambourine and started that new hit Christian song? "I will sing unto the Lord, for he hath triumphed gloriously. The horse and the rider hath he thrown into the sea." They were just a bunch of makeshift slaves, but God had extricated them from the situation in which they found themselves, and now they were free from the situation that they wanted to get out of. When we come to the book of Colossians, Paul picks up on that story, and he says, "I too thank God, my Father, for I too have been part of an exodus. There has been something from which I could not extricate myself, but God has delivered me just as he delivered them." And this is God's pinnacle display of power. God has taken me out of that thing that I have longed to be out of and has brought me into a much better life. Let's explore this new exodus from three points. First of all, think with me today about the prospect of security. The prospect of security. Look at verse 12. He says, "Giving thanks unto the Father, which hath made us meet to be partakers of the inheritance of the saints in light." Now, by using that word inheritance, he immediately brings us back to our mind's eye of the children of Israel coming out of Egypt and God giving them the inheritance of the land of Canaan. Their inheritance was a physical piece of property. And you'll notice here that he calls those of us who also have a prospect of an inheritance, he calls us saints. Now, you understand the word saint literally means a set apart one. The people of Israel had been set apart from Egypt unto the land of promise. Similarly, we have been set apart from the things of this world unto the things of God. A saint is a descriptive word of all Christians. A saint is not somebody who's canonized by an ecclesiastical council after they're dead. A saint is somebody who's been Christianized by God while they're still alive. You're either a saint or an ain't. Now, you'll notice here that when he takes those of us who are Christians and calls us saints, he says that "I have given you saints an inheritance." And notice he says he's given it to us. Now notice this, Paul is a Jew, he's writing to Gentile people, and he says us. This is no longer limited by race as it was with the Jewish people going into the land of promise. This is from every kindred, tongue, tribe, and nation. God is calling people out of this world to go into a much better life that he has prepared for them. And as a matter of fact, he calls us the inheritance of the saints, notice it, in light. Now, to understand what he means by us being in light, you have to look at the next verse where he says we have been delivered from the power of darkness. We could put it this way, we're no longer part of the dark side. We could put it another way, there's light at the end of the tunnel. We are no longer in the bondage and the tyranny to which we had been dominated. We are no longer under the tyrannical grasp of sin. God has delivered us from all of that. We can live a better life, a life of clarity, a life of self-direction. We are not at the mercy of people. We are not at the mercy of our circumstances anymore. God has made life to be lived, clearly lived, as it has never been lived before. We have a prospect of security. We can live a life that could only be dreamed of because we have Christ as our deliverer. We have a prospect of security. Not only do we have a prospect of security, but think with me secondly, we have a power over tyranny. Look what he says in verse 13. He says, "Who hath delivered us from the power of darkness and hath translated us into the kingdom of his dear Son." The power that previously held us was a very dark power. It was a very sinister and evil power. It was a despot. It was austere. It was harsh. But he has thoroughly, on our behalf, routed the powers of darkness and translated us into a different kingdom. It's interesting that this word here that is rendered translated, this Greek term is only found one other time in the New Testament. And it's in Acts chapter 19 and verse number 26, where the people in Ephesus, the workmen there, are griping because Paul has preached the gospel and people have turned away from their idol making and have turned unto God. They have been turned around. And that's the idea here. We are no longer in this world any longer. We have been turned to another world, delivered into another world. And the new world into which we have been delivered is not an austere, despotic world. It is rather the kingdom, notice how he words it here, of his dear son. Literally, his son, the loved one. This very terminology takes us back to the baptism where the voice thundered from heaven, "You, Jesus, are my beloved Son, in whom I am well pleased." And it's interesting, in the Gospels, this shortly follows the narrative of Jesus being called out of Egypt when his parents went to sojourn there during the slaughter of the innocents. So you remember, the nation of Israel was called out of Egypt, but they did not live up to their potential. But there is another son who has been called out of Egypt, not like Israel in Hosea chapter 11 and verse 1, but the ultimate fulfillment, according to Matthew chapter 2 and verse 15, is the very Son of God who was called out of Egypt, and he will completely fulfill the potential for which he has been called out of Egypt. He will live up to the standards. Now, this fits very nicely with the Colossians Exodus motif that he is developing here in Colossians chapter 1. You see, because I am in Christ, I too have been called out of Egypt. I too have been called out of this world. And because Christ lives in me and I live in Christ, I too now have the possibility to live up to my potential in a way that I never could have lived up to my potential before. You see, this kingdom that I live in now is not tyrannical. It does not have dominion over me, but rather I am now controlled from an impulse from within by God's very dear Son, who does not lead me as a tyrannical king, but rather leads me as a beloved son. We are no longer in the realm of kings and subjects. We are in the realm of family in a father-son relationship. I can live as the very Son of God because the Son of God lives inside of me. I don't have to be subject to the tyranny of which I had been previously dominated. So there's this prospect of security. There's this power over tyranny. And notice finally, there's this purchase of liberty. Look what he says in verse 14. In whom we have redemption through his blood, even the forgiveness of sins. Now that word redemption means to buy out of a slave market. Unless there be any misunderstanding, we are told what the slave market is because this purchases for us the forgiveness of sins. We were under the slavery and the domination of sin. As Paul said in Romans, we were sold under sin. But this ransom

a lamb without blemish and without spot. And this blood did not merely deliver a nation. It was powerful enough to deliver a world. Behold the Lamb of God who takes away the sin of the world. You understand that this blood is powerful enough to pay the redemption price for every sin that has ever been committed by any individual, no matter how heinous it may have been. Now, to many people in our day, this seems very incongruous. They don't understand how a man dying on a cross 2,000 years ago has anything to do with my living today. But if you were in Egypt and Moses walks in and you're under the harsh taskmaster of Pharaoh and he says, hey, I got a plan for us to get out of Egypt. You say, great, I'm all ears. Help me out, Mo. How are we going to get out? He says, well, you go in your backyard, you take a lamb, you slit its throat, you put blood on both sides and over the top of your door, and tomorrow morning we'll leave. Now, you understand, we're reading that now centuries beyond, but if you're there that day and he tells you this, you think, he's a few fries short of a happy meal. How in the world does that have anything to do with me getting out of Egypt? And there's only one way it works. It works because God said it would. And I want to submit to you that Jesus' death upon Calvary's cross paid every single thing that you and I need for the forgiveness of our sins, for the entering into the good life, for the relief from despoticism, to have the liberty that we can enjoy in Christ. All of it is true is because this is God's plan of salvation, and he says it will work, and we believe him. Now, you understand that the ability to live effectively is directly tied to this reality. You and I must never forget what Egypt was like. The Bible says that they groaned in Egypt by reason of their taskmasters. We have to remember that. See, later on, they're going to say, oh, what we wouldn't give for the leeks and the melons and the cucumbers of Egypt. Are you serious? That is selective memory. If the only thing that you can remember out of Egypt are the leeks, you need a brain adjustment. Because Egypt was also characterized by the hard whip of the taskmaster. Have you forgot about that? Have you forgot about all those days that you groaned by reason of your oppression? Have you forgotten the thrill of the Exodus? You've forgotten that we took out our tambourines and sang, I will sing unto the Lord, for he hath triumphed gloriously. The horse and the rider hath he thrown into the sea. You have forgotten what it means to be redeemed. I submit to you that if you show me a backslidden Christian, I'll show you somebody who got over their salvation. One of the things reasons I think God used Paul so mightily is he always was talking about Damascus. Even at the end of the book of Acts, when he's before Agrippa, what's he saying? Hey, Agrippa, did I tell you about Damascus? Paul never, never got over the fact that God saved him. And you and I should never get over the fact that God has saved us. I had a friend by the name of Harry who fought in the Vietnam War. And he said to me, he said, you know, I told God that if he got me out of Vietnam, I would never complain again. And so I asked him, well, have you complained since you left Vietnam? He hung his head and he said, yeah. He said, but it's only on the days that I forget Vietnam. What did he mean? If he remembered the battle and the war, he was forever thankful that he was no longer a part of it. And I submit to you that you and I must never forget what God has delivered us from and what we were a part of. And if we do, we will begin this passage as Paul did by giving thanks to God that we are a part of the new Exodus. Both my maternal grandparents worked, so my mother, from about the age of 12 till she graduated from high school, did all of the housework. She took care of Grandma and Grandpa and her four siblings. She basically was the mother of the home from 12 to 18. A week after she graduated from high school, she married my father. She had a 4-year scholarship.

0: to study Latin, and she turned it down to marry my dad, whose name is Art. I've always teased her that she rejected a Latin scholarship to study art. She's been studying art for well over 60 years now. But that first week that they got married, she was used to taking care of all of those people, and now all she had to take care of was my dad, and she was bored. And one day, Dad came home from work, and there was Mom. She was sitting on the edge of the house, on the edge of the bed, rather, and she was crying. And Dad said, "Janet, what's wrong?" She said, "I'm bored. I want to go home." And Dad looked at her, and he said, "Janet, you are home." Ladies and gentlemen, may I say to you that you and I should never want to go back to what we had. We are home. This is the land of promise. We have been extricated. Why are we longing for an exodus when we've already experienced one? We are living the good life as the people of God. You've often heard it said that the worst day in the life of a child of God is better than the best day in the life of a lost man, because we have been delivered. We are redeemed. We are the people of the Exodus. So we don't have to ask AAA Travel Service to get us out of here. We've already been delivered.
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2: Okay, easy kind of, I don't know, not really a quiz, but like fill in the blank, okay? Do you know how some things are pretty easy to, you get the first word given to you, then the next word comes really naturally, right? So this is a group opportunity, so let's see how well we do. Have a couple things. You're gonna tell me what comes next after these words. Like, you know, if I give you this word, what does it do, or what word goes along with? So here's the first word. So the first word is dogs, what? Dogs? Oh, that's terrible. Okay, you guys, this is terrible. Dogs, what do dogs do? Dogs bark. Okay, so we got it. Okay, we got to be quick with those. Okay, next one. You ready? Here we go. Fish. Hey, you guys are catching it. All right, here we go. Birds. Birds fly. Exactly. You guys, this is too easy breezy. Bees. Sting. See, I knew I'd get some of you on that one. All right. Now, they do sting. All right, but the word that I have is, the word I have is cows. All right. Okay, so ready? Here we go. Cows. You guys are too good. Now, these are going to get a little bit more challenging. You ready? Now, this one, I think we're starting out rather easily, but here's the next one. Ready? Babies. Hey, that was great. Okay, thank you for playing it safe on that one. All right, so babies cry. Okay, ready? Now, this one, I don't know how you're going to do on this one, but let's see. Children. Oh, that was a mess, all right? We were all over the place. Here we go. Children grow. Grow. What did you say? Children what?
3: Disobey.
2: Disobey. All right, now here you go. You got to think about what do they do. Ready? Here we go. Mothers. Mothers cry. Yeah, they do. No, mothers love. Oh, I knew you were going to do that. Okay. Ready? Here we go. Now think. Fathers. Oh, that's terrible. You all should know this. Here we go. Fathers mow. Okay, that's what dads do. That's what they do. All right, ready? Now, this is for, because we have a lot of you out there, and we know who you are. We have several grandparents out here. This one's for you. Okay, so this is for the grandparents. Okay, so grandparents, what do they say? Grandchildren. You know, here it is. Grandchildren. Perfect. Okay, that's what grandparents say. They're like, skip the kids, go right to grandchildren. This is for college students, okay? I actually have two for college students. Okay, ready? Here we go. Ramen. No. Ramen counts as a fully nutritional meal. Okay. right? I mean, ramen. And then fill in the blank for this one. Ready? Roommate. No, we're not doing that one. We're not doing that one. Okay, so here is the real question. Now let's think about how you fill in the blank for this. Some of you are still answering. No, take the roommate screen off. Okay, we got to get that one gone because everybody's filling in the blank. Oh, let me tell you, I got a lot of, you know, no. Okay, so here's the one that we have to answer. How would you fill in the blank? And don't answer out loud, but I do want you to think. If you were going to put a descriptor next to the word, how would you describe this word? And here's the word. Ready? The word is Christians. There are a lot of things that come naturally to words. So, you know, babies cry and fish swim and birds fly and bees buzz. So those are pretty natural and we get those. But when you start to answer the question, Christians, so this room is filled with professing Christians. And I don't mean to diminish the reality of a person's relationship with God, but this room is filled with people who profess Christ. So you would think that in a room this size and with those who are professing Christ, what is it that could be said about Christians? Now, again, in all fairness, I think that there are several words that could be used to come next. We could say a lot of different things about Christians, and some of them would be quite commendable. And sadly, because we're not trying to just play a game or you know, code over something with niceties, some of the things that could be said regarding Christians would not be so flattering. There are some things that would be said, Christians. So I understand that there are both positives and negatives that could be connected to that word, but there is something tonight that I would like for us to consider. And I think we could build a really lengthy biblical case for this, and we're going to do so without such length. But boy, the evidence in Scripture is quite weighty. It's everywhere. I mean, you just look at it from place to place to place. We find it early in the book of Genesis that we could build a case for this. And then all throughout the course of Scripture. So what is it that we would say would be a good descriptive word for us tonight regarding Christians? And I would say we would fill in the blank with what the title of our message is this evening. And that is Christians Serve. Christians serve. You know, throughout Scripture, we're told that we are to, by love, serve one another. Well, by a heaven-infused love, by the same love with which we are loved, we're supposed to extend that beyond ourselves. Today, we live in an age where we talk a lot about self-love, but we're really talking about Savior love. And because we love our Savior, we are compelled to, by love, serve one another. So when we start to think about this idea of Christians serve, I think it is a good thing for us to pause with an emphasis tonight. Okay, so we also understand that what we're about to do is timely for the college students that are here at Campus Church. You know, tonight, you're going to leave this service and you're going to have an opportunity to be involved in what we have referred to for a lot of years as Christian service. But isn't it interesting? Christian service has become the name of some function of Pensacola Christian College now partnered with Campus Church. So Christian service, it's some kind of an activity. Hey, are you going out on Christian service this weekend? Hey, what Christian service are you involved in? Would you consider being involved in this Christian service Bible club? So we use the expression like it is just some organizational thing. But Christian service, just used in regular vernacular, is something that all of us should be involved in. And I think we many times make certain mental excuses for ourselves that say, well, I serve in lots of areas. Listen, it doesn't matter if you are a person who I don't know, you work and you're a first responder in the community, or you work at a major employer, Navy Federal, in the community, or you're a teacher at Pensacola Christian College, or you're a student. It really doesn't matter what it is that we're doing in our age and stage of life. Christians should be involved in Christian service. So what does this look like when we start to ask the question, what should we understand about Christian service? Not the activity at PCC. I'm talking for all of us. What should we understand about Christian service? So let's look at a couple things. First of all, I'm going to begin with I hope this helps us build at least an understanding, but biblically speaking, when we look early on at Christian service, we would say Christian service is expected. And I don't think it's an unreasonable expectation. When we start to think about Christian service, we should understand, well, I'm a Christian, so there is something that goes along with my Christianity. It is expected that as a Christ follower, the one who came to serve, it makes entirely good sense to say, hey, I'm a Christian. I understand one of the things that I should actively pursue as an expectation is I should serve. Moses is about to hand off the reins of leadership to Joshua. They're approaching the land of promise. They've been wandering for 40 years. They are at the Jordan River. And Moses is doing a rather lengthy recap of God's good hand of blessing. So he has shared wonderful insights, history, some of it's harsh in their failures, some of it's praiseworthy in their obedience. But now he's giving some summary statements. And when he gets to this point, your Bibles are open right now, Deuteronomy chapter 10. Look at verse number 12 and notice what he says regarding this expectation. And now, Israel, what doth the Lord thy God require of thee? But to fear the Lord thy God, to walk in his ways, to love him, to serve the Lord thy God with all thy heart, with all thy soul. Okay. Now, I want us to consider the word as we begin, the word require, because you might build a case, hey, you said, you know, it's expected, but you didn't say it was required. When you look at that word, the word is used 173 times in Scripture. It's used a lot. So 173 times the Hebrew word is used here. When you look at it a little bit more closely, 93 of the times the word's translated, it's translated as the word ask. Like, oh, I'm asking you. Now, there is an ask with an expectation. Did your mom ever ask you, hey, would you take out the trash? Was she really asking? Okay. There was an expectation. Now, she was asking, but there's also a connected expectation that goes along with the ask. When you think about that word again, so 93 times it's translated as the word ask. 22 times it's translated as the word inquire. What's the Lord inquiring? What's he asking? 9 times it's translated as desire. What does he desire of you? And then 7 times it's translated as the word require. All of those words, require, ask, desire, what is the expectation that God has for his people regarding service? And I think Moses, he articulates it well. He says, okay, what's the Lord asking, requiring? What's he expecting of you? To fear the Lord thy God, to walk in his ways, to love him, and serve the Lord thy God and do it with everything that you have. This is what God is asking of his people. He's inviting them to do what I would submit we are built to do. There is something about our design that takes great satisfaction and finds fulfillment in serving the one who made us to do the same. So, what is the expectation? The expectation is that we would be involved in Christian service. Okay, what else should we understand? Well, it is an expectation. Let's go a little bit further and also know it is a choice. It is a choice. Do you know, in many ways, a forced, you know, demand of serving removes the joy of the same. Have you ever been prepared to do something and then you were told to do the same thing and it removed the joy from it? Like you were going to do something. You were going to go, I don't know, rake the yard. Are you going to do the dishes? Are you going to put gas in your wife's car or whatever? You had the plan already. And then someone said, hey, I need you to. And as soon as you were demanded, the thing was demanded, you lost the joy of offering it. So I don't know that we should come before Christian service. I love the way the college does it. You know, if you're a ministerial student, there is an expectation like, man, get involved in Christian service. But, you know, honestly, in life, whether you're a ministerial student or not, nobody's twisting your arm, and God certainly is not. But God does present to us a legitimate choice regarding our service. Notice what he says, Joshua chapter 24, verse 15. A familiar passage. He says, and if it seems evil to you to serve the Lord, if it seems like this, I don't want to serve the Lord. Joshua lays it out there very plainly. If it seems evil unto you to serve the Lord, choose you this day whom you will serve, whether the gods which your fathers served that were on the other side of the flood or the gods of the Amorites in whose land ye dwell. But as for me and my house, we will serve the Lord. God is never demanding or twisting your arm to serve him. If it seems evil, detestable, unsavory, unpleasant to serve the Lord, then he says, okay, don't. Don't. Who is it that he asks an offering of? He asks an offering of a willing heart. He says, I want you to come before me with a willingness that's not a demand. It is something that now you of your own free volitional will, you choose to say, God, I want to serve you. But I do want us to notice this. It's an important distinction, and sometimes I think we gloss over it. He said, Joshua says, okay, if it seem evil unto you to serve the Lord, go ahead, serve the Amorites, serve the gods of the fathers in whose land ye dwell. But as for me and my house, we will serve the Lord. What he doesn't ask them is, he doesn't say, do you want to serve or not? Do you want to serve or don't you want to serve? That's not the question. The question that he asks very specifically, he says, listen, if it seems evil to serve the Lord, then choose whom you're going to serve. Because what Joshua recognizes here is something that all of us have to understand, and that is we're not being asked if we're going to serve. We're just asking, who are we going to serve? Because everybody serves somebody. Everybody serves somebody. So it makes good sense if everybody serves, choose your master wisely. The question that can be asked of any of or all of us is, hey, who are you serving? Now, sometimes we want to, you know, stiffen our back a little bit and we say, I don't serve anybody. That's not the truth. All of us are going to, in our lives, we're going to serve someone. You say, well, are you talking about like in work or whatever? No, I'm talking about in ultimate terms. Now, you can break it down in more fragmented ways, but I'm talking about in the grandest of fashions, all of us are going to serve someone. Jesus is doing a world of teaching, Matthew 5, 6, 7. In Matthew chapter number 6, he says this. He says, no man can serve two masters, but he doesn't say no man has to serve. He just makes the distinction. No man can serve two masters, for either he will hate the one and love the other, or else he will hold to the one and despise the other. He says it's impossible to serve two at the same time. He says you cannot serve God and mammon. You can't serve God and the things of the world. Clearly, you can't serve God and his enemy. When we think about Christian service, we really shouldn't be asking, do I want to serve or not? Because we're going to serve. The better question for us to ask is, whom am I serving? And then choose a good master. Okay, so what do we understand about this matter of Christians and serving? First of all, we understand it is expected. Secondly, it is a choice. Third, we would also offer it is reasonable. It is reasonable. When we start to think about serving, okay, this is not something that is like, oh, I can't believe I'm being asked to do this. No. This is reasonable. And I think many in here would say, I know exactly the passage of Scripture. And I suspect you do. In Romans chapter 12, verse number 1, Paul says, I am beseeching you. Now, when he uses that expression, he says, listen, I'm pleading with you. This is important. This is significant. I beseech you, therefore, brethren, and I'm doing so by the mercies of God, that ye present your bodies a living sacrifice, holy, acceptable unto God, which is your reasonable service. Okay, the word reasonable, there is some lots of discussion on this word, but it is rather straightforward. The word reasonable here is the Greek word logikos, logikos. We get our word logical from the Greek word. He says, okay, I'm pleading with you. I beseech you by the mercies of God that ye present your bodies. That's you completely. God, everything about me, lock, stock, and barrel. I mean, if you're doing the trust fall, you're falling into the arms of God saying, God, it's just everything about me. I trust myself to you. And then he says, present your bodies a living sacrifice. Now, in Paul's day, they would have been well-versed, well-understanding of what it was like to even see, you know, human sacrifice. Like, whoa, wow, this was an offering to a false god. He says, no, present your body a living sacrifice. The word sacrifices there is really the word that when we were talking about the annihilation of the Jews, when we talk about like, oh, wow, what happened with the Holocaust? Listen, I'm presenting my body a living everything. Holy, acceptable unto you, which is our reasonable, like, wow, this just makes sense. When we start to think about why is it this makes such good sense? Well, when we start to consider what he's done for me, why wouldn't I offer myself to him for Christian service? When I was a kid, I was probably, I don't know, I was probably 8 or 9 years old. My dad ran into the grocery store. It's called Farmer's Market. And so he ran into Farmer's Market, left us kids in the car. We weren't going to harm ourselves, okay? So that's just what you did. Dad, you kids be good, and I'll be right back. So I'm in the car, probably me and my brother Terry, and I don't know if Rob was there yet, but at least two of us were in the car. And Dad runs into the store, and he comes back out, and when he comes out, he's got the groceries, and then he pulls out, you guys know Wrigley's Juicy Fruit Gum, okay? It's one of those, throwback. Some of you are like, no, I have no idea. But Wrigley's Juicy Fruit Gum, you know, as a kid, that's like, oh, that's the best stuff. So Dad comes back to the car. He has two packs of Wrigley's Juicy Fruit Gum, and he gives one to me, and he gives one to my brother, Terry. I open it immediately and pull out a stick of gum, unwrap it, pop it in my mouth. And my dad says to me, he's backing out. I can picture the whole thing. He's backing out of the parking space. And he says, hey, Jeff, can I have a piece? Now, there are probably 6 pieces of gum in the pack. And I just took one of them. So now I have 5 left. And when my dad said, hey, Jeff, can I have a piece of your gum? Now, who just bought it for me? Okay, and who's gonna take care of me? I mean, who's clothing me? Who's putting a roof over my head? Who's gonna like invest in me, and who loves me, and who wrestles with me on the floor, and who's taken me with him in his patrol car? And I mean, who's done all of this stuff for me? And he asked me for a stick of gum that he just bought and paid for and brought out to me. Is it reasonable that when my dad says, hey, Jeff, can I have a piece of gum? Is it reasonable for me to offer my dad whatever he asked for? Well, of course it is. And I remember as an 8 or 9 year old, I just took a piece, and then my dad asked for a piece, and I said to my dad, I said, oh, dad, I'll only have 4 left. I mean, there are some moments in maybe your childhood, at least there are some in mine, that they just like, oh man, I remember that. And I can remember what my dad did at that moment. He says, okay, you can have it. And then, oh, I feel guilty. So as a 9-year-old, I'm like, no, no, no, dad, you can have a piece. He says, no, no, no, you keep your gum. No, dad, really, you can have, Jeff, you keep your gum. Let me tell you, the juicy fruit was not so juicy in my mouth at that moment. Because I missed an opportunity for reasonable service. Oh, dad, I only have 4. Oh, I only have, like, man, I am so busy. That may be true. I'm not trying to say that every person has to overextend their calendar, their schedule. I get it. But I am asking for all of us to consider, and it doesn't matter if you're a college student or not, I'm talking to all of us. What is your reasonable service regarding your Christian service? Christian service is what we would call reasonable. There was an old hymn writer. They wrote this hymn. It was published back in 1939. I was thinking about it when I was preparing these notes, and it just came to my mind, after all he's done for me. Have you ever heard that old hymn before? After all he's done for me, how can I do less than give him my best and live for him completely after all he's done for me? The more we pause and just reflect on what is it that he did for me, are there people that honestly, they don't even have to, you know, tell you what it is that they're wanting you to do. You just, like, if they ask, yes, because of all that they've done for you. And when we reflect on, God, all that you've done for me, this is my reasonable service. And then lastly, and possibly most importantly, I would say that what is Christian service? I would say it is singular. You say, what do you mean by it is singular? Okay, there's a lot of people in Pensacola that need to be served. They could benefit from our Christian service. So there are people, there are children that need to be reached through a Bible club. There are some teen guys that need somebody to come play basketball with them and just, like, honestly, just show them that you're a real person. And then you get to sit down afterwards and say, hey, you know, more important than this game is, you know, something that really matters. You just find opportunities to share the gospel. There are people who need their doors knocked on and someone to say, hey, more, you go to church anywhere? Not really. Listen, more important than where you go to church is where are you going to go forever? I mean, there are people that all across this city that need Christians who are serving. There are people at Waterfront Rescue Mission that need to see Christ. You say, well, I'm not going to preach to them. They need to see Christ in your eyes, in your interaction, in a genuine love for someone who maybe hasn't sensed that in another human for some time. There are people at Safe Harbor, a pregnancy resource center, that need people that are going and investing Christian service into their lives. There are nursing homes that they are waiting for a person to show up and just say, hey, stick their head in their room. Hey, how are you? Mind if I come in for a minute? I mean, there are people all across this city that are waiting for Christians to serve. They're looking for Christian service. But quite honestly, if those are the people that you're serving, then it is misplaced service. It sounds good, and if we're not careful, I think we can get tripped up in this. For example, a missionary who says, I am going because I love the people of Pakistan. And I have such a love for them that I am going to... You know, when Paul's talking about his burden for people, that he may win some, it all hinges on his first love for Christ. Like if you're a teacher, and I teach because I just love college students, okay? If you're a elementary teacher, I teach because I just love those first graders, you know? Then at some point, that could not serve you as well as sometimes we anticipate. And here's the biblical case in point. If you have a Bible, turn to Acts chapter 7. Let's look at the passage as we wrap up. Acts chapter 7. If people become our first focus of service, we have lost the singularity of our service. Okay, so Stephen, one of the first deacons, is he's filled with the Holy Spirit. He is used wonderfully of the Lord. And Stephen is preaching the gospel to people in need. Okay, now remember, he's giving them absolutely what they need. Stephen is involved in one of the purest forms of Christian service that a person could be involved in. He's sharing the gospel, the good news. Verse 54. After he preached his message, when they heard these things, they were cut to the heart. Ooh, wow, a lot of conviction. And they gnashed on him with their teeth. In other words, because of what he said, their teeth are clenched. Their jaw is tight. They're actually demonstrating, we don't like what you just shared with us. Pure Christian service, they didn't like it. But he, verse 55, being full of the Holy Ghost, looked up steadfastly into heaven, saw the glory of God and Jesus standing on the right hand of God, and said, behold, I see the heavens open, the Son of Man standing on the right hand of God. Verse 57, then they cried out with a loud voice, stopped their ears, ran upon him with one accord, cast him out of the city, stoned him, and the witnesses laid down their clothes at a young man's feet whose name was Saul. Verse 59, and they stoned Stephen, calling upon God and saying, Lord Jesus, receive my spirit. And he kneeled down and cried with a loud voice, Lord, lay not this sin to their charge. And when he had said this, he fell asleep. Okay, have you ever done something in Christian service for another person and they didn't respond correctly? Like they didn't respond. You know, proverbially, they picked up a stone and threw it at you. You gave them something really valuable. They pick up a stone, boom, threw it at you. You ever feel like picking up the stone, so to speak, and chuck it back at them? You know, I mean, here's Stephen. He preaches the gospel, and people pick up stones to stone him. He is offering perfect Christian service. They don't receive it. Have you ever met a person before that just is bitter at people because they didn't receive what they had to offer? But there's no bitterness found in Stephen. In fact, Stephen sees the heavens open. This, I'm not trying to be quaint about this or trite about it, but Stephen sees the heavens open and he sees Jesus. Where is Jesus right now? We say he's seated at the right hand of the Father. This is like the first standing ovation, heaven's standing ovation. Stephen looks up and he sees Jesus standing. It's as if he's saying, well done. And they take him out and they kill him. And what does he say? It sounds strangely reminiscent of one who not long before said, Father, forgive them, for they know not what they do. Stephen, Lord, lay not this sin to their charge. Why can Stephen offer these kind of sentiments? Why doesn't he pick up stones? And why doesn't he say, you better receive this message or... Why doesn't he do any of that? Let me tell you why. Because of the singularity of his service. He is serving the Lord Christ. Therefore, whether people receive it or not, it doesn't matter. Lord, I'm first and foremost a Christian who serves you. And you know, that's the beauty of true Christian service. And you know, if you wanted a last point, it is rewarded. It is rewarded. Colossians 3:24, knowing that of the Lord ye shall receive the reward of inheritance, for ye serve the Lord Christ. Last week, Dr. Kenny Baldwin, in the PCC opening convocation, preached a message on Monday night from Romans chapter 1. He quoted this passage, "I am a debtor both to the Greeks and to the barbarians, both to the wise, to the unwise. So as much as in me is, I am ready to preach the gospel to you that are in Rome also." And here was the thrust of his message. "For I am not ashamed of the gospel of Christ. For it is the power of God unto salvation to everyone that believeth, to the Jew first and also to the Greek. For therein is the righteousness of God revealed from faith to faith. As it is written, the just shall live by faith." And really the focus of his message, "I am not ashamed of the gospel." And you know, a whole host of us responded to that message and said, "I am not ashamed of the gospel." Ours is the invitation as a Christian to be involved in Christian service. This is not a college student message. This is a campus church message. How is it that we are serving the Lord Christ? Yeah, dogs bark, birds fly, bees buzz. Christians, by God's grace, may we serve.
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4: Turn, please, to Galatians chapter number 1. Galatians chapter number 1. Getting right into the message tonight because I have a lot of sermon and a little time. And so, the Lord willing, we'll get through the message tonight. The Bible says in Galatians chapter 1, beginning in verse 1, and we'll read through verse 9, "Paul, an apostle, not of men, neither by man, but by Jesus Christ and God the Father, who raised him from the dead, and all the brethren which are with me unto the churches of Galatia. Grace be to you and peace from God the Father and from our Lord Jesus Christ, who gave himself for our sins, that he might deliver us from this present evil world, according to the will of God and our Father, to whom be glory forever and ever. Amen. I marvel that you are so soon removed from him that called you into the grace of Christ unto another gospel, which is not another, but there be some that trouble you and would pervert the gospel of Christ. But though we, or an angel from heaven, preach any other gospel unto you than that which ye have heard, which we have preached unto you, let him be accursed. As we said before, so say I now again, if any man preach any other gospel unto you than that ye have received, let him be accursed." I want to preach to you tonight, after we pray, on the subject of the old cross and the new. The old cross and the new cross. Heavenly Father, I pray that you would bless us tonight. Help me to bring the word with clearness and with power. Lord, touch me by your Holy Spirit. You know, Lord, that in myself I am weak and I am trembly. But I pray that you would strengthen me by the touch of your Spirit. Not only, Lord, touch me, but touch the audience tonight. And may their hearts be in tune and in touch with you. In Jesus' name, amen. The Apostle Paul, in writing the book of Galatians, wastes no time in getting to the point of the message to the churches of Galatia. I noticed in verse number 2 that he said, "I'm writing to you, but not only me, but all the brethren that are with me." So not only was Paul concerned about the era that was going on there, all the others that were with him were concerned about the false doctrine that had crept into the church at Galatia. And so he wastes no time diving right in to correct the problem right here in chapter number 1. Just as fast as a surgeon would cut a cancer from someone's body, or as fast as a lifeguard would jump into a pool to save a drowning child, the Apostle Paul goes right to the point of the problem there. When it came to defending the gospel and the purity of the gospel, there never was a more zealous advocate for the gospel of Jesus Christ, the true gospel, the pure gospel of Jesus Christ, than the great Apostle Paul. He defended it in all courts. He defended it before the apostles in Jerusalem. He defended it before Festus and Agrippa, and later, ultimately, he defended it before Nero. Paul would not stand for anyone to pervert the simple teachings, the true teachings of the gospel of Jesus Christ. When others tried to add things to it, like the keeping of the law of Moses, as is the case here in the book of Galatians, or as some supposed superior knowledge, as is the case in the book of Colossians, he quickly responds not with arguments, but with truth. In Galatians, he quickly establishes the basis of the gospel. In verse number 4, he says, Jesus Christ gave himself to deliver us from this present evil world. And that is the true heart of the gospel. Jesus Christ came and died on the cross and gave himself so that you and I could be saved. Now, how did he accomplish this? By making the payment that was required of God for man's sin. For the wages of sin is death, we're told. The soul that sinneth, it shall die. And so Jesus dying on the cross met the demand of a righteous God so that God could be just and the justifier of all who would trust him as their Savior. Paul defended the gospel. In Paul's day, people were forever trying to add things to the gospel. In these modern times, or at least it seems in the last 100 years or so, people are trying to take things away from the gospel. Today, some downplay the necessity of Holy Ghost conviction and the new birth. I still am just old-fashioned enough, I suppose, to believe that a person first must be get under conviction of the Holy Spirit before they can get saved. I believe it is a work of grace in a person's heart that's done by the Holy Spirit that brings them to faith and repentance in Jesus Christ. I believe a person needs to get under conviction. I like to see a person sorry for their sins. Now, it doesn't mean everyone has to have a traumatic experience. Doesn't mean that at all. But it does mean that a person needs to understand that they are a sinner and that their sin has condemned them to hell and that Jesus Christ is their only hope and that they have an inward sense of sorrow and true repentance toward Jesus Christ. I don't believe in lordship salvation. I don't believe in that. But I do believe that a person needs to get under conviction. I don't think we need to take that away from the gospel. Others today ignore the problem of the inherited sin nature, saying that man is innately good and that he's only corrupted by his environment. Well, we know that's not so. Many people have completely forsaken the preaching of the judgment of God, and they've turned their churches into centers for motivational speaking and make me feel good conferences. No longer, it seems, are we to call upon men to judge themselves by the perfect law of God and then flee to the cross for forgiveness. We're supposed to help them to develop more self-esteem and help them feel better about themselves and just encourage them to love themselves right out of their sins. That seems to be the modern method today. They are preaching a gospel, but it's another gospel. Like Paul said, it is a perverted gospel. Twice in this text that we read tonight, Paul said, if they preach to you any other gospel, let them be accursed. I mean, Paul was adamant about this thing. And as a result of the modern movement of our Laodicean church age, it seems that we are replacing the old cross with the new cross. The old cross, it's like the old cross, but different. The likenesses are only superficial, but the differences are fundamental. The old cross made no accommodation. The differences are fundamental. And the old cross, number one, made no accommodations for the world. What has developed in the last 50 years or so with the advancement of the charismatic movement is a Christianity that is seeker-friendly, financially prosperous, but spiritually poor. Like the church at Laodicea, he said, you're rich, but you don't know that you're poor. They have all the outward trimmings and all the outward surrounding things and all the outward movements, but inwardly they're so shallow they have nothing. The old cross calls for sacrifice. The old cross calls for separation from the world and a lifetime of dedicated service. The old cross means the end of the line for old Adam's proud flesh. It means the end of one journey and the beginning of another. It means the end of the old life of sin and the beginning of a new life in Christ. That's the old cross. That's the one our forefathers preached. The old cross presents a picture of shame and suffering and humiliation and agonizing pain. It paints upon the dark background of a gathering storm of judgment the glorious picture of God's everlasting love to fallen man. That's the preaching of the old cross. The old cross is a symbol of death. In Roman times, the man who picked up his cross and started down the road, he knew that he was never coming back again. If he was condemned to die and was to be sent out to be crucified, he knew that that was the end of the line. It meant the abrupt end of the violent end of a life lived in sin. For the wages of sin is death, and the soul that sinneth it shall die. The cross made no compromise with any man. It spared nothing, but it slew all men completely. I'm talking about in Roman times. It did not seek to stay on good terms with its victims. It was cruel and hard. And when its work was finished, the life of that man was no more. In the early church times, and for centuries to follow, those who chose to walk the Calvary road knew what it meant to take up your cross and follow Jesus. Every Jew around Jerusalem, every Jew and every felon feared the cross. Many had lost their lives at the hands of the Romans. They knew far better than anyone else what it meant to take up the cross and follow Jesus. I can imagine that every single time Jesus said, let him deny himself, take up his cross, and follow me. I can just imagine that a shiver ran down the spine of the apostles. A recoiling took place in their soul and in their spirit as Jesus said, let him deny himself, take up his cross. Because in their mind, they could see a man hanging in agony on the cross, dying a slow, agonizing death. We don't see that picture today, but they did. They knew what it meant to pick up your cross. They knew that it literally meant the end of the way life used to be. It was a life of sacrifice that was, and a commitment that was final and decisive. Yet some have followed him. While many turned back and walked no more with him, others followed him with their whole heart. And for them, turning back was not an option, and dying to self was their crucifixion. When Paul cried out, I am crucified with Christ, he was talking about dying to self and to the pleasures of this world. He was talking about picking up his cross every single day and following Jesus. That's the old cross. No compromise with the world. No sympathy for its victims. That's the old cross. But what about the new cross of today? The new cross of our generation, of our day. Well, the new cross is not opposed to man. In the new religion, in the modern emerging church movement, the new cross is not opposed to man. It's a new pal, and if understood right, it's the source of oceans of good, clean fun. Today, the cross is somewhat of a good luck charm and a protection from evil for people. The new cross makes no such demands as the old cross. It does not ask for a complete change of heart. It only asks for a mild modification of your behavior. It calls for no separation from the world. It calls for no sacrifice of your life. In the new cross of today, of today's religion, the emphasis is more about God being your servant than it is about you being God's servant. That's the new cross of today. If you ever watch any of the typical religious programming, you'll quickly see that God seems to be their lapdog. God today is supposed to make us well. He's supposed to make us rich, and He's supposed to take away all of our problems, and never are we to have a dark day in our life. We're never to be challenged. We're never to have a struggle. We're never to have our faith tested in the cross of today. That's the new cross. The new cross does not slay the sinner. Instead of redeeming him and calling him to a holy life, it simply redirects him into a cleaner, jollier way of life, to use a British word. A jollier way of life. For example, if your nature is to be self-assertive, well, then that's great. If you're a self-assertive person, just come and assert yourself for Christ. And if you're an egotist and you just like to brag, just come and join us and do all your bragging in Jesus' name, and everything will be all right. And if you're in the liquor business, you're selling alcohol, why, don't worry. The Bible says, let every man abide in the same calling wherein he is called. There's no change needed. That's the new cross. And if you're a Hollywood star, or if you are a professional athlete, you can have all the babies out of wedlock that you want. You can do it with as many women as you want. And that's okay. Just profess faith in Christ and come join our church, and people will look up to you and say, my, isn't God easy to get along with? Dare I drop a name, Evander Holyfield? One of Atlanta's most famous sons, a member of one of the largest Baptist churches in Atlanta, a man who has given millions of dollars to that church over the years, has, as I understand it, some 23 children by different women. And yet that's accepted. Are you living out of wedlock? That's all right. We accept you in our church. Do you live, quote unquote, an alternative lifestyle? Does your mate happen to be of the same sexual orientation as you? That's all right. We accept all people. This is the new cross. Even the Lutheran church is splitting over such issues as this. That's amazing. It's amazing. Some of you act like you don't know these things are going on. But it's all over religion, and you're going to confront it. You're going to face it when you leave this campus and you go out into the world. You're going to be confronted with it. You need to decide now, right here in this place, where you're going to stand. Are you going to stand over here with the old cross, or are you going to join the new crowd? Many of you will stand by the old cross, but many of you will be compelled by friendships, relationships, and family, and you'll join the new cross. You'll stand by the new cross. And if your name is Michael Jackson, and you have lived in luxury and pleasure, and you have done so many despicable things that you cannot even stand to look at yourself in a mirror, and if you happen to die by drug overdose at the age of 50, don't worry, the Reverend Al Sharpton will preach you right into the heavenly choir and you can moonwalk on the streets of gold. That's the new cross. You say, I don't like that kind of preaching. Well, the devil doesn't either.

for sure is that drive by some of these modern emerging church type churches. On Sunday morning, their parking lots are full, but on Sunday night, their parking lots are empty. A few years ago, there was a magazine came out in the Atlanta area, the Atlanta Magazine, a local paper, and the articles were there. There was an article in there about how it was the in thing, the popular thing, it was the socially right thing in Atlanta now to be seen in one of the big churches on Sunday morning. But ask them, do they have a soul winning ministry? Ask them, do they have a prayer meeting? Ask them, do they have some outreach to their community? And they'll look at you like you're funny. The old cross and the new cross, two different things. The new cross has given birth to a new kind of evangelism. In this new kind of evangelism, the preacher doesn't call for repentance. He doesn't call for the forsaking of all known sin. That would offend their tender egos. His goal is to assimilate you and to bring you into their fellowship, where you are offered the same activities and pleasures of the world, only in a Christian environment. No need for separation. No need for dedication. Everything is about enjoyment. Are you a rock and roller? Great. You can come play in our rock band. They've got them. Can you make a rap? Can you rap and make a rhyme with Bible words? Great. We can use you too. Are you so spiritually shallow that the old hymns of the faith just bore you to death? Are you? I mean, well, if you are, then that's all right, they say. We never like those old doctrinal truths anyway. Doctrine that divides. And I'll tell you something else. One day it'll divide the sheep from the goats. In this new kind of evangelism, may make many converts, but I wonder, does it really make many Christians? And many disciples of Jesus Christ. You say, preacher, I've never heard you preach so mean. I don't feel mean. I'm not feeling mean in my heart. I do feel like I'm trying to warn you that out there that you will be easily caught up in the excitement and enthusiasm of these quote-unquote emerging churches. And if you don't look a little deeper, you'll be fooled. And you'll wind up shipwrecked in the faith. Now, we're told these days, and some say the evidence is surely mounting, that the church that clings to the old cross should not expect to see any growth. I don't think that's true myself. I know of several good, solid, independent, fundamental Baptist churches that are running a house full and growing. Dr. Gary Moore, our vice president with the GPA, has a church up in rural Pennsylvania, just about an hour and a half or 2 hours out of Philadelphia. And he's out there on the side of the road, and there's nothing around him but Amish farms, and he's running 550, running a house full. Dr. Don Richards over at Corinth in Loganville, I was speaking to him the other day. I suppose his church will seat about 1,000 or 1,200. He said, we had a packed house. I don't believe that God is done with us. I'm afraid the problem is we feel like we're done with God. And while the emerging church is continuing to reflect more and more of the nature of the church of the Laodiceans, I want to say to you tonight that I think I'll just keep the old cross. The one that became a place of sacrifice and of substitution. That's my cross. That's the one that I should have died on. That's my cross, the old rugged cross. Galatians chapter 6, verse 14, Paul said, but God forbid that I should glory, save in the cross of our Lord Jesus Christ, by whom the world is crucified unto me, and I unto the world. Oh, my beloved, my friends tonight, don't be fooled.

0: into forsaking the old cross. Preach it from the pulpit. Preach that old cross from the pulpit. Proclaim it from the marketplace, in the marketplace, and preach it and hold it up till Jesus comes. Where are you going to stand tonight? You going to stand over here by the old cross? Or are you going to join the new crowd? This cross over here is bloodstained. This cross over here has never seen a drop of blood. This cross over here calls for sacrifice. This cross over here says no sacrifice is needed. I'm just going to stay with the old cross.
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2: Join me, if you would, please, over in Psalm chapter 17. Psalm 17. I want to speak to you tonight on the topic, an average day in discipleship school. David begins many, many verses, and they're fairly unique to David in Psalms, with the phrase, "as for me." In Psalm 17, verse 15, we read, "As for me, I will behold thy face in righteousness. I shall be satisfied when I wake with thy likeness." The basic principles of David's life spring sharply into focus in a series of statements that begin, "As for me." In that statement, which he makes over and over again in Psalms, he says fairly clearly, "I've made my choice. Now it's time for you to make yours." And in a calm, sweet, fatherly way, he throws the gauntlet down and says, "I have decided this. As for me, this is going to be true." And he throws that gauntlet down and says, "If you want to live on a higher plane, you can follow me or not. The decision happens to be yours." Now, you have to wonder, did David get that inspiration from other men? Joshua 24, 15. "But as for me," Joshua says, "and my house, we will serve the Lord." You know, it takes courage to stand by yourself. It takes courage to stand alone. It takes courage to say to other people, "As for me, I'm doing this. What are you going to do?" History tells us, going way back to ancient civilizations, that the beginning of the end is when there's a decided lack of courage in that particular civilization. Let's look tonight at an average day in discipleship school, looking at several "as for me" comments made by David. There are no shortcuts to earn the spiritual degree that the Lord wants us to earn. Life is the classroom, and to be like Jesus is the diploma. And there just are no shortcuts. Philippians 3:14, Paul said, "I press toward the mark, I pursue." Press means to pursue. I'm after this thing, and there's no shortcut to get it. A student asked the president of a college one day if there was a course that was shorter than the one that was prescribed in his particular program of study that would allow him to accomplish without having to put in that much time. And the president said, "Oh my, yes, there is. It just depends on what you want to be. When God wants an oak tree, it takes 100 years. When he wants a squash, it takes 6 months. There are no shortcuts to being what we need to be. William Barclay said this in his book, The Gospel of Luke. "It is possible to be a follower of Jesus without being a disciple, to be a camp follower without being a soldier of the King, to be a hanger-on in some great work without pulling one's weight." Once someone was talking to a great scholar about a younger man and said to him, "So-and-so tells me that he was one of your students." The teacher answered very devastatingly, He may have attended my lectures, but he was not one of my students. There's a world of difference between attending lectures and being a student. It is one of the supreme handicaps of the church that in the church there are so many distant followers of Jesus and so few real disciples. Let's look at three courses. Three courses necessary to earn the diploma of being like Christ in an average day in discipleship school. The bell just rang. Let's go to our first class. We'll find it in Psalm 69. Psalm 69. At verse 13. The name of the class, Praying 101. Praying 101. Psalm 69. Look at verse 13 with me. But as for me, my prayer is unto thee, O Lord, in an acceptable time. O God, in the multitude of thy mercy, hear me in the truth of thy salvation. That's just us here tonight. I realize we have some college days guests with us, but let's do a Bible study tonight. And I'm going to ask you to stay with me because I'm going to move you around quite a bit and look at some verses and some basic thoughts here. He says this, as for me, my prayer is going to be unto God in an acceptable time. The word acceptable means a reaction of the superior to the inferior when the superior is predisposed to give you good things. Think about a king who stretches out the scepter. He's saying to his servant, I will listen to you. I am disposed to do whatever it is that you might ask of me. I'm going to pray. I'm going to come to you. My prayer is going to be unto you in an acceptable time, knowing that you are disposed to be good to me. He makes another comment there about multitude. Look at verse 13 again. In the multitude of thy mercy, hear me. That word multitude used several times in the Word of God. In Genesis 16:10, God is speaking to Hagar, and he tells her when she's run away and he's trying to bring her back, he says, look, I'm going to take care of you. From you and your seed will come a great nation. He says this, that it shall not be numbered for multitude. The word just means something that cannot be numbered. And he's speaking of his mercy. I'm going to come to you at a time when I know you're going to be good to me because your mercy is without number. There's just no way you're going to stop being merciful unto me, and I'm going to come to you and pray to you. His mercies are new every morning and without number, and the time for his favor is now. Now, David seeks God's favor in his mercies for a very good reason, because David is in a mess. Look at chapter 69. Look at the first three verses with me. Psalm 69, the first three verses. Save me, O God, for the waters are come in unto my soul. I sink in deep mire where there is no standing. I am come into deep waters where the floods overflow me. I am weary of my crying. My throat is dried. Mine eyes fail while I wait for my God. Boy, that's tough. I'm about to be completely drowned here. I'm sinking in deep mire and I can't stand up. I'm coming to deep waters that are going to overflow me and there's nothing I can do about it. I'm so tired of crying. I'm just weary of my own tears. My throat is dry. My eyes fail me. In other words, I'm just so tired of looking for some way out of this. My eyes just don't want to look anymore for a way out. He is in a mess. And then he tells us something very interesting. Look at verse 5. O God, thou knowest my foolishness, and my sins are not hid from thee. Foolishness is a word that means the actions of a man who has failed to heed the words of wisdom. I know I had it. It was told to me. I knew the wisdom. I didn't follow it. That's foolishness. And he goes on to make it even more clear. My sin is not hid from thee. I know you know about me. So he comes to God with problems. And he comes to God with the fact that he is really the source of the problems. And he says, I'm going to come to you and I'm going to pray to you because I know you are disposed to be good to me. And I know that your mercy is without multitude. And I'm going to come to you and lay it out there for you because you're the only place I can go. Are you ready? Here we go. Romans chapter 7. Romans chapter 7. Verses 18 to 25, Romans 7, 18 to 25. You've read these verses before, but not in relation to this kind of a thought. Verse 18, for I know that in time, in me, that is in my flesh, dwelleth no good thing. For the will is present with me, but how to perform that which is good, I find not. For the good that I would, I do not, but the evil which I would not, that I do. Now, if I do that I would not, it is no more I that do it, but sin that dwelleth in me. I find then a law that when I would do good, evil is present with me. You do understand, that's why the Bible says all of our righteousness is as filthy rags. Because even when we would do good, sin is present in us. Now, he's making a very clear statement here. I can't find a way out of this. I want to do right, and I try to do right, and I think I'm doing right, and then I realize, no, I didn't do that right. And even when I try to do right, I realize in the best I could do, sin was still present. I'm just struggling, and how can we become a disciple of the Lord Jesus Christ in prayer 101? We need to realize what we are and how desperately we need prayer. David said it, the waters are going to cover me. I'm tired of my crying. My throat is dry. The waters are going to overflow me. And I know why. It's my foolishness that brought me to this point. And my sin's not hid from you. And you say, I have failed. I just keep sinning. I don't know why I keep sinning. I don't want to sin anymore. And I fight it and I ask God to help me and I just keep on sinning, but I just keep on failing. Congratulations, you have just graduated to the same level as Paul. He had the same problem. Welcome to the human race. We all struggle. Now, what does that have to do with praying one-on-one? Here's the thought. If we're going to be a disciple of the Lord and we're going to follow in His footsteps and we're going to really one day attain to being like Him, as David said, I'll be satisfied when I wake and I'm like you. We need to realize something. To not pray is to fail to acknowledge that we need God. To not pray is to fail to acknowledge that we are not only in a mess, we are a mess. To not pray is to take an extremely arrogant attitude that you're fine just like you are. David didn't take that stand. Paul didn't take that stand. You shouldn't take that stand. E.M. Bounds said this, the whole force of the Bible is to increase our faith that prayer affects God and secures favors from God, which cannot be secured any other way. Prayer is solemn service due to God. It is adoration. It is worship. Prayer fills man's emptiness with God's fullness. Prayer meets man's poverty with God's riches. It banishes littleness with God's greatness. Prayer puts away weakness with the coming of God's strength. And we need to get to the serious business of prayer. We are not good disciples. We are not active disciples. We are not walking close enough with the Lord if we are not actively engaged in a daily time of prayer, because that prayerlessness in your life says loud and clear to God, I think I'm fine just like I am. I don't think I have a problem. My sin hasn't brought me to tears. I don't feel like the waters are covering me. I don't feel like I'm foolish. I don't feel like my sin is ever before you. If we're going to be disciples, we have to be prayers. Philippians 4, be careful for nothing or anxious for nothing. in everything by prayer and supplication. Two different words. Prayer means we approach God with those things that we need. We honor Him. We glorify His name. Supplication is much more physical, much more active. It's begging. It's crying. It's recognition of the wretchedness of our situation. With thanksgiving. Isn't that interesting? We beg with thanksgiving. Let your requests be made known unto God, and the peace of God, which passeth all understanding, shall keep your hearts and minds through Christ. Don't be anxious. We know what we are. We know what we're up against. We know the sin that is ever in us. Don't be anxious. Just come to Him every single day and ask Him for strength to be His disciple. And then He says this, if you'll do that and you'll come to Me with thanksgiving, you'll lay those petitions before Me, I'll give you My peace. Peace that you will never understand, but it will be there, and it will keep your heart and mind. And keep is that military term. It means that innermost part of the castle where the knights would literally defend with their lives, called the castle keep. It's an old Middle English word. My peace will keep your heart and mind. It'll build a wall of defense around it. We need to pray. David said this, as for me, my prayer is unto Thee, O Lord. Well, the bell rang. We ran by the water fountain and got a drink. It's time to go to our next class. Let's go to Psalm 35. It's just down the hall. Psalm 35. Here we're taking Submitting 201. Psalm 35, verse 13. But as for me, David says, when they were sick, my clothing was sackcloth. I humbled my soul with fasting, and my prayer returned into mine own bosom. He's submitting. Others were out to destroy him. Look, please, if you would, at the very beginning of Psalm 35. Look at verse 1. Two words in verse 1. Strive and fight. They're striving with me. They're fighting against me. Verse 3, what are they doing? They're persecuting me. Verse 4, they devise my hurt. Verse 11, they are false witnesses that rise up against me. They lay to my charge things that I knew not. In verse 12, they rewarded me evil for good. I don't know what's going on here. The people are striving against me and fighting and persecuting me, devising my hurt. They're lying about me. And no matter how much good I do to them, they throw evil right back in my face. But look what he said. But as for me, verse 13, when they were sick, my clothing was sackcloth. I humbled my soul. What's this all about? He responded in an appropriate manner. When they were afflicting him, he submitted to God. He reacted the way he should have reacted. He humbled himself. Sackcloth is mourning garb. He's sad. He's brokenhearted that they're having a hard time no matter how they treated him. He humbled himself. He submitted to what God wanted him to do. And that's what a disciple has to do. Now, the word humbled here is a fascinating word. It means exercised. Now, let me give you very quickly, it's not too far away, but I want you to see it. Ecclesiastes chapter 1 uses the same word. Ecclesiastes 1. And if we see that, I think humbled as it's used here will come into a more clear focus. Ecclesiastes 1:13. Solomon says this in Ecclesiastes 1:13. And I gave my heart to seek and search out by wisdom concerning all things that are done under heaven. This sore travail hath God given to the sons of man to be exercised therewith. Exercised, humbled, same word. Now, he says, all these people stood against me, did all these bad things to me, but I humbled myself. These things, this sore travail, Ecclesiastes says, sore travail given to the sons of man by God to be exercised therewith. Now, the word humbled can also have some other unusual meanings to it. One of them is meek, bowed down and meek. Meek means mild, offering little resistance. So what's our picture here of his humbling? Whatever happens in our life exercises us. It brings us to a place of no resistance to God. And that's submitting. We don't like the way God does it. But if we humble ourselves, we accept his dealings with us as good, and we offer no arguments, we offer no resistance. And he uses circumstances in our lives to change us, to make us more like Christ. If you're going to be a disciple, you have to go to submitting 201. You have to say, it does not matter what God throws in my life. He's going to give me this sore travail because he wants to exercise me. He wants to work me to the point I become like his dear son. But what do we do? What do we do about bad things that happen in our life? We just assume God had nothing to do with it. He has everything to do with it. We fuss because we haven't been treated properly. We complain because somebody wasn't kind to us. We throw a fit because we haven't been treated fairly. And then we fall back on this terrible comment that Christians love to make about, you know, that's just not right. That's just not just. Do you realize that when you're treated that way, how was David treated? He said, my goodness, they fight against me. They strive against me. They're devising my hurt. They're lying about me. They're doing everything in the world to me. And because of that, I came to God and I humbled my heart. God exercised me. The sore travail brought me to a place of meekness and mildness where resistance was over, and now I'm trusting him. And I know what you think. I know what you think. You're thinking, why? Why do these things have to happen? Why do they have to happen? Romans. I know we just left there. Let's go back. Romans chapter 8. Verse 29. Romans 8, 29. For whom he did foreknow, he also did predestinate to be conformed to the image of his son. For whom he did foreknow, he predestinated. Conformed to the image of his son. Now the word conformed there means inward conformity. It is being like Christ. It is being made into an image like Christ. It's an inward thing. You can't look at someone on the outside and see that. It's an inward transformation. Now turn a couple of pages over to Romans 12. In Romans 12 we have a different word. Verse 2 in Romans 12. And be not conformed to this world, but be ye transformed by the renewing of your mind, that you may prove what is that good, acceptable, and perfect will of God. Now the first conformed, to be conformed to the image of his son, is an inward transformation. This is an outward thing and cannot refer to an inward transformation. This word is talking about something else. This word is talking about looking like the world, fashioning yourself according to the world. It is an outward conformity, not an inward transformation. And it is changeable and it is unstable. So what's he saying? I want to change you inwardly completely. I want to completely remake you into something like my son. What I don't want you to do is conform yourself to the world because it's always changing. It's never the same. And when you have an outward conformity, attachment to the world, you're just going to keep changing. You're going to be unstable because the world keeps changing. And now you have to change to match up to it again. I want to change you inwardly and permanently. I don't want you to be following what the world does outwardly and completely changing all the time and being very unstable in your life. Well, how does he get us there? How does he make that happen in our life? What is submitting 201 all about? He has to cut, and he has to hammer, and he has to slice, and he has to take things from us, and he has to beat on us, and he has to make us something we're not. The problem we don't realize, the problem that our heart won't grasp, is just how wicked and sinful and wretched we are. We don't want God to do that to us. We don't want people to treat us unfairly. We want a life that's calm and comfortable and a tiptoe through the tulips. We don't want any problems. We want everybody to be good to us. Nobody lies about us. Everybody treats us kindly. Everybody treats us fairly. Our life is just full of justice and equity. And it's wonderful. But you'll never become like Christ in that life. So what does he do? He throws some unfairness in your life, and he throws some injustice in your life, and he throws some unkindness in your life, and he throws people that lie about you in your life, and he makes things hard on you. Why? So you'll run to him, and he can slice and cut and remove and make you. But here's what you say. Why does it have to hurt? Why does it have to hurt so bad? Because we're a lot more wretched than we think we are. What we want from God, we want God to remake us and remold us, but we don't want him to do too much. What we're looking for from God is a little remodeling. Change out a couple of pieces of furniture. Oh, toss in a few color-coordinated throw pillows. Maybe change the drapes. And God says this to us. I can't do that and make you like my son. I have to burn it down and start over. We don't pray because we don't realize the mess we're in. We don't submit because we don't realize that God has to pour these things on us, and God has to do things to us to change us into the image of his son, because it's not an easy, light, overnight, frivolous process. Discipleship comes with a cost, and we rarely have any inclination to pay it. He said, I humbled my soul. I exercised my soul. I submitted. I let the tough times make me inwardly. I let the tough times change my mind. I had a whole different spiritual vision, a whole different outlook on life. I became something I was not before when I just submitted and let God cut, hammer, chisel, and change me. Our school day is over, and we skipped one class. I'll have to get back to that on a Wednesday night in the future. And we'll pick up our third class in an average day in discipleship school.
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3: If you have a Bible, would you take it and turn to 2 Peter chapter 1? 2 Peter chapter 1, we're going to look at just two verses, verses 3 and 4. And I've entitled the message this evening, The Power to be Pure. The Power to be Pure. I think this goes well with what Pastor Redland was speaking on this morning about freedom. Freedom from sin, freedom from ourselves. So let's look at this passage, verses 3 and 4 of 2 Peter chapter 1, and you follow along as I read. It says, according as his divine power hath given unto us all things that pertain unto life and godliness. Let me just read that again. That is a powerful statement in the Bible. That's an amazing statement. It's something we need to underline, we need to believe, we need to live by. It says, according as his divine power hath given unto us all things that pertain unto life and godliness through the knowledge of him that hath called us to glory and virtue, whereby are given unto us exceeding great and precious promises, that by these promises, you might be partakers of the divine nature. That's another amazing statement. That we might be partakers of the divine nature, having escaped the corruption that is in the world through lust. What an amazing passage of scripture. What an encouragement to us in the path of sanctification as we desire to live godly lives. I was considering the other night, I was talking to my wife about this, talking to Stacy. I had just watched the news, and it's coronavirus, update all the time. And so I was considering some of the extraordinary steps that we have taken to avoid this virus. We have gone out of our way to escape the corruption of this virus. And so we're constantly using hand sanitizer. We're washing our hands more diligently than we did before. In fact, they tell you to sing happy birthday twice or twinkle, twinkle little star or something like that. I prefer happy birthday. Never mind. But social distancing, they tell us. And we've done it. We keep ourselves distant from each other, 6 feet apart. You go to the store and there's lines at the store where you need to stand. And so we've taken these extraordinary measures, wearing a mask, keeping surfaces clean constantly. We're doing this so that we can avoid this virus. No one wants to get it. And here was my thought, and here's my thought tonight. What if we exercise the same diligence in our lives to keep ourselves spiritually pure? What if we would exercise the same diligent effort to avoid the contamination that we find in this wicked world? What kind of Christians would we be? Now, this might seem so daunting because you say, wow, it is just so hard in this world to avoid the corruption. I mean, walking around this wicked world, you pick up dirt. You're tainted by it, by images, by associations with people and places and on the TV and social media and our phone. And it just seems like an overwhelming task to live holy in our world. I want to remind you, though, before I get to the encouragement, I want to remind you of God's standard. God's standard of holiness is absolute. It's absolute. Listen to these verses. You know these verses, but listen to them again. 2 Corinthians 6:17 says, come out from among them, the ungodly wicked of this world, right? Come out from among them and be ye separate, saith the Lord, and touch not the unclean thing. Touch not the unclean thing. That's God's standard. 2 Corinthians 7:1, let us cleanse ourselves from all filthiness of the flesh and spirit, perfecting holiness in the fear of the Lord. God says, here's the standard. Cleanse yourself from all filthiness. Don't accept any filthiness in your life, of the flesh and the spirit, and perfect holiness in the fear of God. It's the dread of God's discipline that keeps ourselves pure. The Bible says that all throughout, Old Testament, New Testament, and so we have a fear of God, a healthy fear of God, and we perfect holiness. Listen to Ephesians 5:11. Have no fellowship with the unfruitful works of darkness, but rather reprove them. Have no fellowship. partnership in sin, not association as friendship with the world in that way, trying to reach them for Christ, befriending them, being kind to them. He's not talking about that. A partnership in sin. Have no fellowship, he says. Now this one's the ultimate verse on this subject. 1 Peter 1:15-16. Listen to this. But as he which hath called you is holy, so be ye holy. In all manner of conversation, because it is written, be ye holy, for I am holy. Be holy as God is holy? Is this possible? Does God expect this? You may say, Pastor Zach, I want to live a holy life, but that's impossible. Holiness is too hard. And I think some Christians have given up simply because the standard is so high. I have encouraging words for you tonight. 1 Corinthians 1:30 says this, that Jesus is made unto us wisdom and righteousness and sanctification and redemption. Jesus has the power. You don't have the power. I don't have the power. The emphasis of the scripture is we are powerless in this attempt to live holy, but Jesus is made unto us righteousness and sanctification. We have a moral problem. On our own, we don't have the necessary power, but Jesus has the power. He has the power. And he wants to give that power to you and I tonight so that we can live pure and holy lives in our generation. So let's look at this passage with that in mind. And we're going to consider verses 3 and 4 again. And we're going to notice a parallel construction. A parallel construction. See if you can track with me on this. The first part of verse 3 goes along with the first part of verse 4. If you just read it, you can see it. The middle part of verse 3 goes along parallel and matches the middle part of verse 4. And then the last part of verse 3 goes with the last part of verse 4. It's like these two verses were meant to go together. Verse 4 expands on what we learn in verse 3. So we're going to consider from this consideration of this parallel construction here, three powerful principles. Three powerful principles. I would encourage you to write them down or record them. I believe this will be a blessing to you as you desire to live pure for God. Three powerful principles. Principle number one is God's power to fulfill his promises. God's power to fulfill his promises. Now let's look at the first part of verse 3 and the first part of verse 4 again. According as his divine, what's the next word? Power, according as his divine power hath given unto us all things. We'll stop there. Now look at verse 4. Whereby are, here's that same phrase given unto us that we see in verse 3. Whereby are given unto us exceeding great and precious promises. These verses are telling us that it is by the power of God, the power of Jesus at work in our lives, that we've been given some great and precious promises that we can rely on, that we can hold on to, that we can live by. Think of it. If Jesus can create the world by a spoken word, and he did, well, certainly he can help us live the Christian life. He wouldn't ask us to be holy if he didn't help us to be holy. And he has the power. I want you to consider three promises that we can hold on to tonight. Three promises. We're considering God's power to fulfill his promises. There's the promise of his presence. The promise of his presence. Jesus said, I will never leave thee nor forsake thee. Lo, I am with you always. I've called you to this great task, but I'm not going to leave you alone. I'm going to be with you. By his amazing power, he can fulfill that promise, and he can be in your heart and my heart and the heart of every believer around the world. He is with us. He is with us to give us wisdom, to give us righteousness, to empower our sanctification, the power of his presence. What a great promise. What a great promise. The promise of presence. Another great promise is the promise of providence. The promise of providence. Romans 8:28 says, all things work together for good to them who love God. All things work together for good. To them who love God, that's you and I, okay? To them who are the called according to his purpose. He said, I am with you always. And you can know this, I am working providentially to bring all things in your life to a good result. I have the power to make things good in your life, to bring things together for a perfect purpose. What an amazing promise. That's a great and precious promise. We have the promise of his presence, the promise of his providence, and then the last one I want to mention, there's many more promises, okay, but the last one is the promise of prayer. The promise of prayer. 1 John 5:14 and 15 says this, and this is the confidence that we have in him, that if we ask anything according to his will, he heareth us. And if we know that he hear us, whatsoever we ask, we know that we have the petitions that we desire of him. God is all powerful. He can do anything he wills to do. And when we come in line with his perfect will in prayer, as we're sensitive to it, as we come to know it, the Bible says we pray with confidence, knowing that God is going to work his will. Hey, we know this. We know this, that our sanctification is always according to the will of God. The Bible says that. 1 Thessalonians 4:3, this is the will of God, even your sanctification. God says, you're always praying according to my will when you're praying for purity in your life. You're always praying according to my will when you're praying to avoid the corruption of this world. You're always praying according to my will. And I have great and precious promises for you. I'm with you in this endeavor. I'm bringing things to a good purpose. And you can pray to me. And I will help you. I will give you the power that we need. What an amazing thought. What would we do without the promises of God? Without them, we wouldn't know the blessings we have in Christ. And we wouldn't live in light of those blessings. We wouldn't be motivated to obtain them or live by them. But our passage tonight says God has the power to fulfill these promises. So, powerful principle number one, God's power to fulfill his promises. Number two, I want you to notice the principle of God in us to produce godliness. God in us to produce godliness. Look at the middle part of verse 3 along with the middle part of verse 4. It says that God, according to his divine power, has given us all things that, here we go, that pertain unto life and godliness. He's given us everything we need to be godly. Everything we need to be godly. Look at the middle of verse 4. That by these promises, that by these, you might be what? Partakers of the divine nature. We've been given everything that pertains to life and godliness. We are partakers of the divine nature. Now, what does that mean? That is some transcendent truth right there, and I'm probably not going to completely do it justice. I'm going to do my best tonight. I know one thing, that this passage does not teach that we become little gods, as some people have misused this passage and others to say. So it's not saying when you become partaker of the divine nature that you actually become God. In fact, notice the word partaker, okay? Partaker. That comes from a Greek word meaning to share or fellowship with. We could say it this way. We are partakers of the divine nature. I thought of an illustration. This is the only one I came up with because I've been eating a lot of Krispy Kreme donuts lately. Okay? Pastor has been bringing them every Sunday morning, so it's his fault. But anyway, let's say I had a box of Krispy Kreme donuts and you walked by and there was that warm, sugary goodness in the box. And I say, would you like one? Okay? Would you like one? Now, if you take the whole box from my hand, I'm going to say, that's not what I meant. I didn't say, would you like one box? I meant, would you like one donut? Okay? And so I think the Bible's clear on this. We receive at salvation the presence, the indwelling presence of the Holy Spirit of God. Now, he doesn't come in pieces and parcels, okay? You don't get more of the Holy Spirit in your life. You get all of them, yes. He is a divine person, yes. Somehow, he comes to live inside of me and inside of you. And so we do have God inside of us, but that does not instantly make us God or divine. Simply, the Bible teaches that we draw from the divine nature. We never wholly or completely act out the divine nature, but we partially and progressively live out not, we don't have the essence of God, we don't have the substance of God, we are not little gods, but the Bible does teach that we become godly. That's an amazing thing. We're not God, but we become God-like. We draw from the resources of the Holy Spirit. We draw from the righteousness of Christ. And we take on, yes, we take on the moral attributes of God. Once again, not perfectly. Paul said that, I haven't attained this perfectly. But that's what I'm after. I want to progress in holiness. I want to progress in purity. And this passage says, I have everything I need as a Christian to do that. I can draw from the resources of the righteousness of Christ and become godly, godly. I can become like God morally. Yes, that's what godliness means. Think of that and look at a couple passages quickly with me. Go to 2 Corinthians 3:18. 2 Corinthians 3:18. Let's look at this one. You know this one. 2 Corinthians 3:18. But we all, with open face, that means with transparency, with reality and sincerity, we with open face, beholding as in a glass, as in a mirror, the glory of the Lord, are changed into that same image. We're what? We're changed into that same image from glory, from one level of glory to another, from glory to glory, even as by how? Even as by the Spirit of the Lord. Here's what we do. We look into the perfect law of liberty, as Pastor mentioned this morning, and here's what we see. We see ourselves for who we really are, and then we see God for who He really is. And we say, I don't like the picture of myself. I want to be like God. And as we behold intently His image in the Scripture, He makes us godly. He works the power in our lives as we respond to Him and cooperate with the work of the Holy Spirit to be changed into that same image, the image of God, from one level of glory to the other. That's amazing. One more verse, Colossians. Everyone, Colossians 3 and verse 10. Colossians 3 and verse 10 says essentially the same thing. And have put on the new man. Who's the new man? Christ. You're the old man. Christ is the new man. And having put on the new man, which is renewed, how? In knowledge after the image of Him that created him. Renewed in knowledge. The knowledge of Jesus. After the image of Him that created him. Amazing. It's amazing how that happens. It's almost it's almost imperceptible at times, the growth in your life. Others notice it and they say, wow, you're a different person. And they begin to see Christ in us. They see Christ's love in us. They see the patience of Christ. They see the holiness of Christ. They see the kindness of Christ. They see the faith of Christ. They start to see Christ in us. We're changed into that same image. It's like the fact that I'm like my father. In fact, it's kind of scary. I talk like my father. I act like my father. My father's passed to heaven, but I carry on many of his attributes. I'm a hair guy like my father, although I don't have much to deal with right now, but my dad was a hair guy. I clean my car like my father. He always had a pristine car. I'm competitive like my father. I'm like my father. I laugh at my own jokes like my dad does. I'm just that way. You say, how did it come to be that way? Well, you say, you have his genetic disposition, yes, but also I picked up attributes through constant contact with my dad. I just picked them up. I picked up those attributes. And this passage, go back to our passage that we're looking at tonight, says that will happen. You have everything you need to live godly. You are a partaker of the divine nature. The great challenge, though, to that likeness is the corruption of this world. It's the corruption of this world. And so let's look at the last phrase and we'll be done tonight. We considered God's power to fulfill his promises. We considered God in us to produce godliness. And last of all, I noticed the principle of God's calling to escape corruption. Look at the last part of verse 3. And I'll read the whole verse and then highlight the last part. According as his divine power hath given unto us all things that pertain unto life and godliness, through the knowledge of him that hath called us to glory and virtue. He's given us the power. He's given us the promise. And so he calls us to glory and virtue. Look at verse 4. It's so similar. Whereby are given unto us exceeding great and precious promises, that by these you might be partakers of the divine nature. Last part. Having escaped the corruption that is in the world through lust. God has called us to glory and virtue. Those two go together. The glory of God is seen in our life through virtuous living, through virtuous attitudes, through virtuous actions, through our appearances, yes. And so the glory of God is seen in us through virtue. And this passage says that God has given us the power to escape the corruption. In fact, look how it reads. It reads, having escaped. Now, that's interesting. Having escaped, here's a little technical Bible for those of you that are the serious students out there. That's an aorist participle. That's an aorist participle, which is connected to the aorist subjunctive verb, ye might. That by these you might be partakers of the divine nature. In other words, the divine nature is the moral nature of God, and the power to live godly is there for you to partake. It's there for you. That you might partake, having escaped. And those two phrases go together because the one necessarily follows the other. When you partake of the divine nature, you will escape corruption. You will. It's just understood. Having escaped, you will turn away. You will resist. You will flee if you have to. You will escape the corruption of lust. The challenge of lust, it's one of the greatest challenges we face. It's going to take all the sufficient power of God in our lives at our disposal to resist and turn away. Listen to what Titus 2:11, 12, and 14 says. For the grace of God that bringeth salvation hath appeared to all men, teaching us that denying ungodliness and worldly lust, we should live soberly, righteously, and godly in this present world, who gave himself for us, that he might redeem us from all iniquity and purify unto himself a peculiar people, zealous of good works. Amen. The grace of God that saved you is also available in your life to make you pure so that you can live godly and deny worldly lusts. We have all that we need. Our passages are telling us we have the power. We have the power to be pure.

So here's what we do. It's like we're doing right now. We sanitize ourselves. We sanitize ourselves through prayer. Through prayer, where we ask God, it's that simple. You say, boy, it always comes down to Bible reading and prayer. I guess it does. But prayer is where we draw on the power. And we sanitize ourselves. We confess our sins and we ask God for the power to be pure. Here's a prayer we can pray. Here's our spiritual sanitizer. Listen to this passage. Psalm 119, David prayed this, verses 36 and 37. He prayed it. You can pray this today. And it works. It works. Here's your prayer. Incline my heart unto thy testimonies and not unto covetousness. Turn away my eyes from beholding vanity and quicken thou me in the way. God, would you help me to avoid the corruption of covetousness? Hey, do you know in the Bible, covetousness is compared to a leech that sucks your energy, your spiritual energy? Psalm 30, verse 15. Covetousness is compared to an arrow that will pierce through your heart. 1 Timothy 6:10. Covetousness is called idolatry. Colossians 3, 15. Covetousness is like a spiritual virus that clings to the membranes of your heart. It sucks out your spiritual life until there's little left for God. And we need to avoid covetousness. And so David said, incline my heart to your testimonies. Turn away my eyes. Turn away my eyes from lust, from covetousness. The lust for inordinate pleasure. The lust for things. The lust for, oh, there's so many things you can lust for. A sexual lust. A lust for status, a lust to be recognized, a lust for power, pride. He said, turn away my eyes from that vanity. Turn away my eyes from covetousness. Help me to live pure. Quicken me. Bring me to spiritual life so that I can walk away from covetousness so it doesn't cling to me. It's like sanitizer. God has the power to turn us away, to turn away our eyes, to prompt us to spiritual distancing. Yes. Just like social distancing, we experience that social distancing, we participate in that to avoid a virus, right? And God says, I'm going to help you to keep your distance from the corruption of the lust and covetousness of this world. I've given you the power. I've given you the promise. I've given you all it takes. And if you will draw and partake, you will escape. You will escape the corruption of this world. We sanitize today. We stay distant. Why? We don't want this virus. I've been praying, keep this virus from me, keep it from my family, keep it from the church, keep it from the college. Just keep this thing away. We do all these things that we're doing to keep ourselves healthy and to avoid this virus. And this passage tells us we can do the same thing by the power of God. And not only survive, in this wicked world, but live godly, healthy, godly, spiritual lives. Lights in this world. Pure lives for God. In conclusion, I ask you, do you have Jesus in your life? Do you have Jesus in your life? Well, then you have the power. We as Christians today have the sufficient resources in our relationship with our Savior Jesus to appropriate His promises, His wonderful promises, to live godly lives in our day and escape the corruption of this world. To the extent that our behavior corresponds with this, truth is determined by the degree that we first of all believe it

0: and then that we act upon it. We pray every day to be pure.
1: This is Rejoice Pulpit. It's time for a message from the former pastor of Campus Church, Dr. Jim Shetler.
2: Take your Bibles and turn to the Gospel of Luke chapter 15 this evening. Luke chapter 15. As you're turning, let me take just a few moments to give you a report of yesterday of what our church was able to do. And I mentioned something in a way a little sad. We're excited about the activities of the next couple weeks, but because of the soul-winning seminar in our church and for our college students this coming Saturday, and then the men's conference the week after that for the men of our church, we're not going to be able to do any relief work for the next couple weeks, but the Lord gave us another great weekend, and we really praise the Lord. Basically, we broke up into three different groups yesterday, and we had one large group. The largest group went over to Ocean Springs. Worked with a church called Grace Baptist Church over there, Pastor Ed Decker, and they are busy over there. They've basically turned their whole church into relief work for Katrina. There's Red Cross over there, there's National Guard over there, and their whole huge gymnasium is a Walmart, basically. And we sent 60 people over there to go to some homes, like we did the week before, to help them gut those homes out. We did a lot of that, some incredible stories with that. And then we had a group stay at the church for a while. Two semi-truck full of supplies from all over the country arrived while our folks arrived that morning. So we were able to help them get everything organized in the gymnasium and work with that. All the folks that went just thoroughly enjoyed that. One of the families that went, you know, one of the things that's been great, not only are we being a blessing over there, but it's being a blessing to our folks here in our church. We've had a lot of families go, a lot of couples, married couples, as well as their children going on over. We had one family that went the week before, and the only way that they could go this week was if they were to get all their hay baled. And all the boys wanted to go. They wanted to go out help again. And so they worked incredible hours all week long so they could go over to Ocean Springs to go with mom and dad and help again with the relief work. And we just really praise the Lord for stories like that. And those are folks from our church. We praise God for all those over in Ocean Springs that we were able to help. Then yesterday morning at 6, along with that group from Ocean Springs, we took a group over to Pascagoula to get ready for our evangelistic meal. And they did a super job. We had about 20 or so, a little bit over 20, that went in that group, and they prepared all the tables, got all the paper products out, cleaned it all out. They had a food bank in that church. They had to move that over to another room so we could use the fellowship hall for the evangelistic meal. They got everything prepared. And then a group that I went with, Tate Thronson and others, it was about 30 of us, we went then Saturday afternoon and got everything taken care of. What they didn't get prepared. By the way, we had folks that didn't go that helped us prepare a lot of food before we left as well, and that's an important group. And then we had our evangelistic meal. Now, they had set up for a little over 200, and I thought, well, I just don't think that's going to happen, you know. And that's an enormous amount for a church of about 40 to 50 people right now. A year ago this week, their pastor from the church we've been working with passed away and died. He was 82 years of age, and he died about a year ago this past week. So the church has been without a pastor all year long, and slowly, as will be the tendency, that those churches will, you know, slowly folks will start leaving the church, and the church is running only about 40 or so, or 40, 50 people, and last night, there was probably about 30 church members that came, and they brought people and others, and then we had 120 last night, not including our servers. We're probably over 150, close to 160 or so with all of our servers and everything, but we served 120 people, so there was about 90 or plus folks that were visiting, which was fabulous. We had 15 National Guard folks, National Guard from Indiana, were there last night, and that was really a treat to have them. And they all came in. We had all these Hummers around the church and everything, and it was so exciting. They came late. And, you know, we were doing fine. We were excited with the ones there. There were doctors there. There was a city councilman. There was a police officer, someone from Bell South. They recognized all them. But we were really hoping for these National Guard to come. Well, they came in not last minute, like about 20 minutes late. But when they came in, it was just so great to see them all come in. And we had a place for them and everything. And the food was incredible. We had an all-you-can-eat meal of three different meats, salads, fruits, everything for them. And many of of them said it is the best meal that they've had in the last 3 weeks and the best meal they've had in a long time. And that was really a blessing. And so the National Guard came in and everything. We had about 120. We did it very similar to our evangelistic meals here for those in our church that know that. We put out the blue cards. We did all of the blue cards and everything. They filled those out. We had them raise their hand on who trusted the Lord. We had 10 saved last night. And we had 4 of the National Guard trust Christ as their Savior last night. And you know what? The 4 that got saved, along with some others, after they left, they came back. After our group was even gone, they came back. They just wanted to have more fellowship. And they sang and prayed and stuff and stayed in the church till 10:30 last night. When we were there at the meal, a lady in our church, whose husband's a prominent leader in the church, came over to us. And I told her, I said, boy, this has just been so great tonight. And she put her hand on her heart and she says, you don't know what this has done for our church after the year that we've gone through this year and what we've gone through the last 3 weeks. She said, you just provided CPR for our church. And you know, that just touched my heart. I want to tell you something. It's such a thrill to work with campus church members. The campus church members are hard workers. And whatever they put a mind to, they put it with all of their heart and then what they do. And it's just such a thrill to hear the testimony. Boy, you should have seen our group just last night, just cleaning up, getting things ready. And for all of those that have worked in that in both weekends, I just say a real thank you. And I know from all those people over there how much they appreciate it. Lord willing, we're going to have some more opportunities to go over there and help. Next couple weeks, we probably won't. But it is just such a blessing. By the way, with that, let me share something with you. You're in Luke chapter 15. There's so many things that I try my hardest not to take for granted. Music, like we hear here. I enjoy the music so much here, and I got to keep thinking, Lord, this is great music, because you tend to take it for granted. And then, you know, just like yesterday with the campus church members, you know, you just take it for granted. You know, so many people say, man, we've just never had groups like this come in and work. We've just never seen such a servant spirit. We just can't believe the way your people work, you know. And we get kind of used to that over here because that's the standard that we put up and those things. And I don't ever want to take those things for granted. Thank God for the people of the campus church. And then, you know, there's something else. As we begin tonight, you know, we're talking about the Word of God this morning. And, you know, it's so easy to preach here because of the beliefs that we have on the Word of God. Now, I gotta tell you honestly, this morning, you kind of feel like preaching that kind of message. You feel like you're kind of preaching to the choir a little bit, you know? I mean, we do believe in God's Word. We do believe it's preserved. And you know, because of that, we take some things for granted. You know, I was thinking this morning, I didn't even mention anything about like the King James Version. You know, we take some things for granted because we're here. You know what? It is so easy to preach here. One reason, everyone's got the same translation. And I'll tell you something, that's important. We're all on the same page. And we have the translation we believe that God has preserved in the English language, the authorized version, the King James Version. You know, I come tonight to Luke chapter 15, and I don't have to spend the first 10 minutes preaching about who wrote the book of Luke. You know, it's kind of obvious who wrote the book of Luke. You know, so many people today are struggling with issues about the Bible that we don't have to struggle with here. Matter of fact, a man was here one time and he said, you know, Jim, you just get up and you just start preaching the Bible as a presupposition already that it is God's word. And I said, yeah, we do kind of believe that here. We do believe it's preserved. We do believe that when we hold our King James Bible, we've got God's preserved word in our hand. And you know what? That is so nice. You know what? There's a lot of pastors and churches all across America that don't have that. They are just struggling with their people over God's word. To even come to a passage, people are going, yeah, well, is that really the word of God? And praise the Lord that we have that opportunity. Now, we come to the parables in Luke chapter 15, and nobody's struggling tonight on whether this is God's word tonight. We just thank the Lord for that and praise the Lord for so many things here, our music, our workers, our folks, you college students, and especially thank God tonight that we can just preach right from the authorized version. We're preaching from God's word tonight for you. Let's look at it, if you would, with me. Luke chapter 15, we're going to look at verse 1 and 2. Luke chapter 15, verse 1 and 2. Then drew near unto him all the publicans and sinners for to hear him. And the Pharisees and the scribes murmured, saying, this man receiveth sinners and eateth with them. Father, tonight we pray that you'll speak to hearts. Lord, in spite of the things that I have just said, Lord, there are some folks here that are struggling. There's some folks here that may not know Christ as their Savior. Lord, they've come from all over, and we've assembled as a church. But Lord, I know there's a lot of different needs, and I know that there's some that believe different things. Lord, may tonight they understand that Christ loves them, sees them as a sinner that needs to be saved. And Lord, whether we have gone to a far country in our hearts, whether we're far from you, Lord, spiritually tonight, I pray that we would come back to our Father. If we're here tonight and we do not know Christ as our Savior and do not know you as Father, I pray that tonight would be a night of salvation for any soul here tonight. May they understand that Jesus Christ came for sinners. Of who tonight, Father, I recognize that I am chief. And I pray, Lord, that there would be those tonight as well in humility that would understand their sinfulness. Oh, Lord, we take a moment and we thank you for sending Jesus Christ to this earth for sinners such as us. And now, Lord, speak to our hearts in Jesus' name. Amen. Who is a sinner? Well, I guess in order to answer that question, you have to ask, first of all, what is sin? Heard a good definition once. Sin is anything that you think. Yes, you can sin in your mind. Sin is anything that you think, anything that you say. Yes, you can sin with your mouth. Or anything that you do. Yes, you can sin with your actions. Sin is anything that you think, say, or do that is in a violation to the commandments of God. When you're going down an interstate and the speed limit's 70 and you go 75, you've gone beyond the speed limit. When you have a commandment of God's word and you go beyond that, you have sinned. The Bible says that physical intimacy between a man and a woman should be in the marriage bed. You take that physical intimacy out of marriage, you've gone beyond what God instituted. God created it. You take kissing and petting and physical intimacy between a man and a woman, and you take that outside of marriage, it's sin. You violated a commandment of God. You tell an untruth, it's sin. There are the commandments of God that we see in His Word, and anything that is in a violation to those commandments is sin. Have you ever sinned before? I don't think there's a soul here that would say that they have not, in one way, shape, or form, through their thoughts, through their speech, or through their actions, violated the commandments of God. So, as the Bible says, there is not a just man upon the earth that doeth good and sinneth not. Truly, as it is written in the Bible, there is none righteous, no, not one. For all have sinned and come short of the glory of God. All we like sheep have gone astray. We've turned everyone to his own way, and the Lord hath laid on him the iniquity of us all. Who is a sinner? We are all sinners. Now, there's different types of sinners. Granted, I will be complete agreement with that. There's different kinds of fish. Have you ever thought about that? They're all fish. But I mean, you can go from dolphins to guppies, perch to piranha, tuna to trout, salmon to goldfish. They're all fish. There's different sizes fish. They look differently. Some have to be in certain kind of water and some have to be in other kinds of water. But the fact of the matter is they're all fish. I'll be the first to admit there's different kinds of sinners. But we are all sinners. Sinners come from Pennsylvania, sinners come from Michigan, sinners come from Alabama, sinners come from Montana, sinners come from California. Sinners come from all places, for all mankind are sinners. Tonight, we meet tonight as a large group in this building. Every one of us are sinners. You know, it's amazing to me, we need to be careful that as we don't get like these publicans, then drew near unto him all, or excuse me, not the publicans, the Pharisees, then drew near unto him all the publicans and sinners for to hear him. And the Pharisees and scribes murmured, saying, this man receiveth sinners and eateth with them. I take it that means, Pharisees and scribes, you're not a sinner. Let me just remind you for just a moment that every person that comes to our church is a sinner, saved by grace, or maybe not saved. Every student that comes to this college is either a sinner saved by grace or a sinner that's on its way to hell. It wouldn't surprise me at all that there are students in our student body tonight that right now, if today was the last day on this earth, that if they died in the condition that they are at this very moment, they would go to hell as a sinner. Now, Christ came for sinners. That's the whole reason why Christ came. Hold Luke chapter 15. Would you go with me to John chapter 3 for just a minute? John chapter 3. And look at this, if you would, with me. John chapter 3 and verse number 17. For God sent not his Son into the world to condemn the world, but that the world through him might be saved. He didn't have to come in to condemn the world. Friend, the world was already condemned. Look at verse 18. He that believeth on him is not condemned, but he that believeth not is condemned already. If you've never trusted in Christ as your Savior, you're condemned right now. There's a judgment for your sin, and God is not. He is a loving God. He has reached out. You have heard the gospel. You have heard the good news. You know, I was thinking about this. If you're a college student that came here to college unsaved and never heard the gospel, and by the way, I know of one like that. The first night that Brother Behrens preached on salvation, the sure steps of death and salvation, a young lady came out of the balcony, came down. She thought she had to come down here for the invitation, came down afterwards, went up to Brother Behrens and said, I need to get saved. And I got my wife hooked up with her, and she trusted Christ that night as her Savior. And you know what? As my wife talked to her, she had never heard the gospel before in her entire life. You know, I was thinking about something. There may be some others like that, but I will tell you this. Do you realize already, if you never heard the gospel, if you just came in as a freshman college student to PCC this year, and you had never heard the gospel before, how many times you've heard the gospel in the last couple weeks? Through music, through song, and through the message? My friend, I wouldn't want to be your place come the judgment if you don't receive Christ as your Savior. Matter of fact, you'll go through eternity remembering the opportunities you had to trust Christ. But I dare say there may be some college students here that have heard the gospel literally thousands of times. And for whatever reason, it may be the reason that you believe that you've done things too bad that God can't save you. Well, let me tell you something, he receives sinners. It may be that you have just thinking you're playing a game with this whole thing and you're trying to fool people. Well, friend, I want you to know that any individual that humbly comes to Jesus Christ as a sinner can be saved. And if you're here tonight, you've never trusted Christ, you can trust the Lord. My friend, if you don't feel comfortable here, you go back to your room and you tell your roommate, listen, I've never trusted the Lord. I need to get saved. Jesus receives sinners. And if you're a sinner and you're lost, Jesus Christ will save you. That's what it's all about. That's why he came. You don't have, and what a difference it makes. You don't have to be a phony. You don't have to be a fake. You don't have to pretend anymore. Some of you maybe haven't been pretending for weeks and months and years in your life. You say, you know what? I don't know I'm saved. Man, get that thing settled. Or you say, I know I'm not saved. You know what? I dare say there may be some like that. Who is a sinner? Well, we are all sinners. Though there may be different kinds. You know, I was thinking about the Hurricane Katrina. One of the things that's very interesting, very different type of damage than over here when we had Ivan. You know, a lot of tree damage over here, and you could see it, you could drive around. Over there, it's not that way. It's that storm surge and the flooding that was near the coast and whatever. So in other words, if they didn't have the debris parked outside their street, you know, at the end of their street, at the end of their driveway or whatever, you could actually drive down the neighborhoods of Pascagoula, Gulfport, and if you weren't right at the coast, you could just drive down and you'd see all these houses and they just look fine. I mean, you don't see, you know, once in a while you might see a tree bent over, and once in a while you see nothing like what we had over here at Ivan, nothing like that. But you know, every one of those houses had water, whether it was a foot, 2 feet, 3 feet, or up to 7 feet of water in those homes. But you could drive by the house and the outside structure looks fine. You know, we go by people all the time and we think, oh, that person looks fine, that person looks good. We all dress the same, you know, we all look good, we all look fine. But you know, inside, if you go inside those homes, they've all been destroyed by floodwaters. That brackish salty water gets in, and anything that brackish salty water gets in with all the bacteria will produce mold. And that, you got to bring out the carpet, you got to take out the sheetrock. If the brackish water touched the couch, you throw the couch out. The couch, you say, oh, it looks so good. It looks so, there's nothing wrong with that. Why is all that furniture out there? You see TVs, electronics, washers, dryers, freezers, all out by the streets. You say, man, that freezer looks fine. Brackish water, touch that engine, that's it, man. That salt water gets in there, it's done, it's over. Well, let me tell you, friend, we may all look fine from the outside, but the brackish water of sin has flooded every one of our souls, and we have an Adamic nature, and every one of us are sinners. Now, we all may look pretty good from the outside, but inside the brackish water of sin in our nature, we have an Adamic flood in our souls, and it has destroyed everything inside of us. And whether we're a Pharisee or whether we're a publican, friend, the fact of the matter is we are all sinners. Who is a sinner? Well, that would put all of us in that category. I hope you recognize that tonight. I hope you see yourself the way God sees you, as a sinner needing a Savior. But that leads me to my second question tonight. What should we do as a sinner? We're all sinners, so what should we do? And I think we got a great story here in Luke chapter 15, and that's the story of the prodigal son. And what the prodigal son did is exactly what we need to do as a sinner. He came to himself, and he went to the Father. My friend, if you're a sinner here tonight, that's what you need to do. If you're away from God here tonight, you need to do exactly what the prodigal son did. Look with me, if you would, over at verse 14 of this chapter. Speaking of the prodigal son, and when he had spent all, there arose a mighty famine in that land, and he began to be in want. And he went and joined himself to a citizen of that country, and he sent him into the fields to feed swine. And he would have fain have filled his belly with the husks that the swine did eat, and no man gave unto him. And when he came to himself, isn't that the most interesting statement? When he came to himself. First of all, it is the only time that those words like that are mentioned in all the Bible. He came to himself. Real close to it is Daniel chapter 4, Nebuchadnezzar, when he kind of went crazy in his mind as a madman and lived like an animal. And the Bible says that his understanding returned unto him when he sought, when he looked up to heaven. And his understanding returned unto him. I think that is an interesting phrase along with this phrase. He came to himself. Now that's pretty funny. How do you come to yourself? Hey, what am I doing over there? Hey, get over here, will you? You get back with me, okay? What's myself doing over there, you know? He came to himself. You know, the Word of God, again, we go back to that Word of God and how important that is, you know, as Hebrews 4:12, that the Word of God is like a knife that pierces even to the dividing asunder of soul and spirit. He came to himself. So we obviously have some divisions here in ourselves, do we not? And God's Word is able to do something that the psychologist can never do. It can be able to divide between that soul and spirit. It says, he came to himself. His understanding returned to him. Where did it go? Where did his understanding go? Well, you see, he was living in sin. And he was in a far country, and that far country happens when your heart goes away from God. It's not just a geographic location. You know, tonight you can be in this auditorium and your heart can be in a far country. Oh, you could be far from God tonight and be in this auditorium, in this Christian setting, in this church. It's not necessarily a geographic location as it is a condition of your heart. You know, I've heard a lot of people say about different ministries, well, you know, when the music goes, then the ministry goes. Or when the dress standards go, then the ministry goes. No, let me tell you when a ministry goes. A ministry goes when the heart goes. And when the heart becomes worldly, then that ministry is going to go. And those may be evidences of it, but it's not like as this goes, there goes the ministry or the church or whatever. It's the heart that goes away from God. And here, this prodigal was living in a far country. I understand this was a geographic location, but the fact of the matter is, for every one of us, we say, well, the prodigal son's really not for me. Well, I dare say there may be some here tonight the prodigal son is a great story for, because in your heart, you're living in a far country. Your heart's not with this place, your heart's not with God, and your heart's not with the Word of God. And you're in a far, far place from where you ought to be spiritually in your attitude and your walk with the Lord. And we see that he came to himself. And when he came to himself, he said, how many hired servants of my father's have bread enough to spare, and I perish with hunger? I will arise and go to my father and will say unto him, Father, I have sinned against heaven and before thee, and am no more worthy to be called thy son. Notice the next two words. Make me as one of thy hired servants. Would you look back up to verse 12? And the younger of them said to his father, Father, what are the next two words? Father, verse number 12, Father, what? Give me. Now look at verse 19. And am no more worthy to be called thy son, make me. The prodigal son went from give me to make me. And he stopped at a little stop sign called, he came to himself. How do you get from give me to make me? Give me is about, oh, I am somebody. Make me is, I am nothing, I need help. Boy, had this guy changed. And what changed about him that he went from give me, give me, give me, to make me God, make me Father, make me one of thy hired servants. I am a nobody. Because when he left, he thought he was a somebody. And he thought he was going to do something. Now he's a nobody and he knows he doesn't have a thing. And I'll tell you what happened in between give me and make me. He came to himself. My friend, tonight, in humility, if you come to yourself, God receiveth sinners. And you come to yourself and you say, you know what, God? In humility, I recognize what I have done in my life. I recognize I'm away from you. I recognize that I am not what I ought to be. I recognize the sin in my life. And I come to you tonight, Lord, as a sinner. And I am thankful that you still receive sinners. Because notice the second thing he did. What should we do as a sinner? Number one, he came to himself. And number two, he went to the Father. Look at verse 20. And he arose and came to his father. But when he went yet a great way off, his father saw him and had compassion and ran and fell on his neck and kissed him. And the son said unto him, Father, I have sinned against heaven and in thy sight, and am no more worthy to be called thy son. Man, I'd run down the altar. I'd make a beeline to God. Who is a sinner, Jim? Well, we're all sinners. Let me ask you, are you living in sin tonight? Are you in a far country tonight? What should we do if we are, and we are that sinner that needs to come back? You need to come to yourself, and you need to humble yourself. And number two, you need to run to the Father and say, Dear God, I need to get right with you. And this Father is absolutely incredible because he'll always take that sinner that comes to him. You know, Luke chapter 15 and verse 2 is, I really like it. I guess I can relate with it. And the Pharisees and the scribes murmured, saying, This man receiveth sinners and eateth with them. Not only does he receive them, but he fellowships with them. Now, here's my third question. Who is a sinner? What should we do as a sinner? And number three, why does Jesus receive sinners? This is really the question I wanted to answer tonight. We won't take much time on it, but this is really what. Why does Jesus receive sinners? Well, there's two reasons. One is kind of obvious. Number one, because there would be no one to receive if he didn't. Do you think about that? Why does Jesus receive sinners, Pastor Shuttler? Because there would be nobody to receive if he didn't. Because we're all sinners. But let me talk about number two. And to talk about number two, would you take your Bibles and turn to Ephesians chapter 2? Ephesians chapter 2. And let me tell you why he receives sinners. And this is what we don't understand today in a lot of our Christian circles. We constantly, as Bible believers, believing in biblical separation away from sin, we're constantly criticized. And I have been told, oh, Jim, you people don't receive sinners. No, that's not true. I personally, my wife will probably attest to this, over the years that I've been in the ministry, it are those that have been down and out and those that are the furthest from God that probably my heart has gone out to the most. And I see as a challenge, and I see God wanting to work in their life. No, we receive sinners, but you know what people don't see today in Christianity is why does Jesus receive sinners? Do you know the purpose of Jesus receiving sinners is to change them? He wants to change them. He receives sinners, but he doesn't want you to live in your sin. John chapter 8, verse 11, when the woman's just standing there that was caught in adultery, and Jesus said, you know, ye that are without sin, you cast the first stone, and everyone begins to leave, and the woman and Jesus are left alone there. And Jesus says, nobody condemns you, and she says, no, Lord, nobody. Neither do I. Go and sin no more. We don't hear much about that one. Go and sin no more. You see, Jesus receives sinners, and the reason why he receives sinners is he wants to change lives. What is this place all about? What are we supposed to come to church for? Yes, he receives sinners, but the reason why he receives sinners is to change your life. We turn to Ephesians 2 probably quicker than I wanted to. That's okay, so you stay right there. But in the Luke 15, you know the story. The Luke 15, what does he immediately do with his son when the prodigal son returns? He immediately changes his garments. He puts a robe, he puts a ring, he puts new shoes on him. He kills the fatted calf. Immediately, he begins to transform his son. And I want you to know something. Jesus Christ receives sinners, but he receives sinners to change sinners. Look with me at Ephesians chapter 2, verse 1. And you hath he quickened who were dead in trespasses and sins, where in time past ye walked according to the course of this world, according to the prince of the power of the air, the spirit that now worketh in the children of disobedience. Hey, you know what? In other words, you could tell the way he's talking, this is not where we're supposed to be today. What's Christians doing in witchcraft? What's Christians doing in the world? What are Christians doing worldly activities? And you hath he quickened. Yes, you were a sinner. Jesus received you. And now that he's received you, he wants you transformed. Look at verse 3. Among whom also we all had our conversation in times past in the lust of our flesh, fulfilling the desires of the flesh and of the mind, and were by nature the children of wrath, even as others. But God, who is rich in mercy for his great love wherewith he loved us, even when we were dead in sins, hath quickened us, made us alive, us together with Christ. By grace ye are saved, and hath raised us up together, and made us sit together in heavenly places in Christ Jesus, that in the ages to come he might show the exceeding riches of his grace and his kindness towards us through Christ Jesus. Now listen, why did God give us grace? God gave us grace to change us. God gave us this grace so we wouldn't live anymore. You know, people say, well, hey, we're under grace now. Man, what's with you guys, with the law? We're under grace now. What's the grace supposed to do to you? Supposed to make you law-abiding people. Supposed to make you righteous people. That's what the grace is supposed to do. Look, though, it doesn't end. This gets really good. Verse 8, for by grace are you saved through faith, and that not of yourselves. It's a gift of God. Not of works, lest any man should boast. He receives sinners. Look at verse 10. For we are his workmanship, created in Christ Jesus unto good works, which God hath before ordained that we should walk in them. Yes, Jesus receives sinners. And if you're here tonight and you need a Savior, no matter what you've done, no matter how far you went, no matter where you've been in your life, Jesus Christ will save you. He receives any sinner that comes to him. Any sinner who in faith, by just the humility of their heart, recognizing by faith, God, I'm trusting you. And if you come by faith alone to Jesus Christ, He will receive any sinner. Now, why does he receive sinners? So that he can take you home to heaven, but while you're here, so that he can change your life and you can be a trophy of his grace. Look at the way you used to live. Look at what God's grace has done in your life. That's glory to God. That's glory to the Lord. Yes, he receives sinners, but he receives sinners to change your life. If you're here today and you're not right with the Lord, he'll receive you. But mark it down, he's receiving you so he can change you, so that he can take his grace and create in you good works. That's what your workmanship was supposed to do. Boy, as we come, the prodigal son, we stop a little too early on the prodigal son story. Oh, wasn't that a great story? The guy lived in sin and he came back and the father began to change him right away. Get a robe on him, clean him up. He's not going to be one of my hired servants. He's still my son. God, the Father wants to clean you up and use you for his honor and his glory. Now that's the proper balance. He receives any sinner. But the reason why he's receiving the sinner is to change your life. I would say to you college students that are here, you're here for Christ to conform you to his image. Let the Holy Spirit do it. He wants to do a great work in your life. Campus church member, he receives sinners, of whom we are the chief. And now he wants to change our life and work in our life that we be a trophy of his grace.
1: 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And now, a sermon from a past chapel at Pensacola Christian College.
3: 1 Thessalonians, stand with me if you would. 5:17. Yeah, big text this morning. I want to say before we read the scripture, Dr. Shoemaker, thank you for the invitation to come and preach at Pensacola Christian College. What a joy it is to sense the vibrancy of the Spirit of God in this place. The vibrancy and the love for the Lord on behalf of you students. And what a great time we've had. You are great listeners. And I trust that you'll always be attentive to the Word of God. Now, you keep me in your thoughts and in your prayers. I'm going back to Nashville where it's cold. Yeah, we've already had a snow this year. Yeah, some of you are shaking your heads. How many of you like snow? Okay, oh my, more of you than I thought. But hey, how nice it is to be here in warm Pensacola. But let me say, whether it's cold or whether it's hot, students, remember this adage, whether the weather be cold or whether the weather be hot, whether the weather be wet, or whether the weather be not, whatever the weather, we'll weather the weather, whether we like it or not. So it's great to be where the weather is warm. Hey, I was asked to say that one. Thank you so much. 1 Thessalonians 5, verse 17. Let's read it together in unison this morning. 1 Thessalonians 5, in verse 17. Not a long verse, but a powerful thought this morning. The Bible says, in everything, give thanks, for this is the will of God in Christ Jesus concerning you. Hey, you can do better than that. Let's read it in unison. Here we go. In everything, give thanks, for this is the will of God in Christ Jesus concerning you. Let's pray. Our Father, this morning, in the brief moments we have, I ask that your Holy Spirit will teach us what the Bible says when it states we're to give thanks in everything. May the Spirit of the living God meet each one of us where we are this morning, and may he lead us to where we need to be. We pray in Jesus' name, amen. You may be seated. When I read these verses, like this verse, and Philippians 4:4, I say, Lord, this is a great challenge. Philippians 4:4 says, rejoice in the Lord sometimes. And again, I say rejoice. No. That's the word I wish was there, faculty and administration. But the Bible doesn't say rejoice in the Lord sometimes. The Bible doesn't say rejoice in the Lord most of the time. The Bible says rejoice in the Lord always. And again, I say rejoice. When we come to 1 Thessalonians 5 and verse 17, he says, in most things, give thanks. No, he doesn't. The Bible says, in all things, in everything, give thanks. But the next clause tells us why. For this is the will of God in Christ Jesus concerning you. College students, when they think of the will of God, Dr. Shoemaker, I think normally they equate the will of God to a place. Oh, I'm studying to be a Christian school teacher, and I'm praying for the will of God. That when I graduate, I'll know, am I to go to the mission field? Am I to serve at Pensacola Christian Academy? Am I to go to a school somewhere across the country? You think of the will of God as a place. God's called you to be an engineer. You're training. You're wondering, where is the firm, Lord, where I'm going to be? May I remind you that while our God is a God of place, the will of God is His spiritual leading in our lives. And that spiritual leading does involve place. But the Bible says, this is the will of God, even your sanctification. God's will is that we be set apart to Him. God's will is that daily, weekly, yearly, we're growing in His grace. Students, you should love the Lord more than you did a year ago. Your walk with Him should be more intimate now. Your passion to serve the living God should be greater if the process of sanctification is taking place in your life. But in everything, give thanks. For this is the will of God in Christ Jesus concerning you. There are two types of people in the world. Those who take things for granted, and those who take things with gratitude. God said, Pensacola student, you want to be dead center in my will? Faculty members, Pensacola Christian College, do you want to be dead center in the will of God? And this is how you do it. In everything, give thanks. You say, Pastor Much, what does everything mean? I thought you'd never ask. In everything, give thanks, I believe means that number one, we must be thankful for those things which are obvious. Oh my, what's most obvious to you? Hey, aren't we thankful for our noses? Boy, I went in the dining room and could smell the food. Boy, I went in for lunch yesterday with the administrators and sat down. And they had looked like homemade chocolate chip cookies. I said to them, hey, my dad was a baker. And so basically, there's not a cookie that's not my best friend. Oh, my, those cookies were absolutely great. But boy, I tell you, I'm thankful for my nose. I don't know if you ever thought about this. I'm thankful that our nostrils, I've never seen anybody the other way, but I'm thankful that our nostrils point down and not up, or when it rains, we may drown. Yeah. Hey, I'm thankful for the obvious. I'm thankful for my salvation. I'm thankful for the person of Jesus Christ. I'm thankful for His provision. I'm thankful for His providential leading in my life. I'm thankful for this season of the year. And you're getting ready to go home for Thanksgiving. Oh boy, there's synergy and excitement on this campus when you bring up going home for a break. Yeah, that's great. Because you know what? You're going home to see your family. You're going home to your home church. You're going home to your friends. Hey, don't we have so much that is obvious for which we should be thankful? You know, I couldn't help but think. You're saying, Pastor, why are you walking around with this microphone? I want to say to you, we went to Uganda. This last year was 17 people from our church, and we took some high school students. And at night, we would go in the dormitories and have devotionals with the Ugandan orphans. I was amazed. We had to shut it off every night. We had to say, stop. You know, you need to stop testifying. You need to stop sending praises to heaven, because we need to go back to our rooms and go to sleep. But these little kids, with all they had was a trunk and a few items. It was all of their earthly possessions. Most of them had no parents. Their parents had been wiped out by the AIDS plague. They have nothing but a bleak future ahead of them. But when you would say, who has a praise and who has a testimony? Oh man, one after another, they wanted to stand up, and they were just as anxious as could be to share what God has done in their lives. Now, let me challenge you with this. If you're someplace where they're taking testimonies, hey, don't be someone that just sits around and says, oh, I don't have anything to be thankful for. You know what happens? You go in the average Christian school in America and say, hey, let's give testimonies this morning. Let's thank the living God for what he's done in your life and what you're thankful for. That's really obvious. And they'll sit there and just stare at you. You know why? Because they enjoy such bounty that if you're not careful, instead of taking things with gratitude, they take it with taking it for granted. Someone has said to me that God's blessings are like this. And when you're a believer, if you're transparent, you know what we do? Here come the blessings every day from heaven. And man, are we the recipients. And you know what we do? Oh, Lord. Man, the blessings just keep coming. And we just keep hoarding them. And you know what we're supposed to do? Oh, Lord, thanks for the blessings. God, you're so good. Thank you for blessing me with health. God, I want to use it for you. God, thank you for blessing me with friendships. I want to use them for you. God, thank you for blessing me with athletic ability. I want to use it for you. God, thank you for blessing me with musical ability. I want to use it for you. God never gave you his blessings to hoard them. God gave you his blessings to be grateful, and then for you to use those blessings to invest in the advancement of his kingdom. Now you say, Pastor, why do you have this mic? I have this mic up here because I'm just sort of curious. I didn't know who'd be here today, Dr. Shoemaker. I don't know what's going on in the lives of the leadership and the administrators here on this Friday before Thanksgiving, but I just want to ask you to say in a nutshell, what are you thankful for? We'll pass the mic down. Doctor, what's obvious in your life? Just very, very obvious that you're thankful for. Dr. Phillips.
4: I'm thankful for the opportunity that my wife and I have to work with this student body.
3: Yeah. Amen.
5: I grew up in a wonderful Christian home, but I didn't accept the Lord until I was a senior in high school. I thank the Lord that he never stopped working in my heart until I accepted him.
6: I'm thankful for the freedoms that North America provides us.
7: I am so thankful that my husband and I get to work with this wonderful student body and the students, especially in the visual and performing arts.
8: I'm thankful for the Lord's daily care and kindness that he shows to us.
3: Isn't it a blessing? What does it do to your soul when you hear people send praise to God? Let's go over here. We'll start here.
9: I'm thankful for family.
3: Wonderful.
10: I'm thankful for the opportunity to serve the Lord and for a wife that's been with me for almost 50 years.
11: I'm also thankful for family. I've got children, grandchildren. And it has a double meaning for me because we have a larger college family and we've made it our own. And for that, I'm very grateful.
3: Amen.
12: Do you know what I wish? Yeah. I wish we had time to pass the mic up and down these rows. We don't. But let's do something. The book of Hebrews tells us that we are to offer to God continually from our lips the sacrifice of praise because with that sacrifice, he is well pleased. Lord, accept this singing as our sacrifice of praise. Now, hey, we don't have Mabel at the piano. We don't have a gifted song leader here. But you know what? I think we'll be okay. Let's sing together. God.

God is so good. In everything give thanks, for this is the will of God. What is everything? Well, everything includes those things which are obvious. But everything also includes those things which are obscure. What does the word obscure mean, college student? It means not readily discerned. Sometimes you look at a particular situation and you say, God, what are you doing there? In Philippians chapter 2, the Bible says, work out your own salvation with fear and trembling. Now, you Greek students know that that word for salvation is not the word that deals with our eternal redemption, because there's nothing we can do to work to accomplish our salvation. That's God's finished work. And when we put our faith in His Son and receive Him, oh my, we're declared righteous and we're forever saved. But what the passage is referencing is the work of the living God in our lives. Students, never take for granted the sacred work that God's doing in your lives. Now, if I had to guess, as you've come into chapel on this Friday morning, do you know where you're at? You're wondering, how am I going to pay my school bill? I've met with students from our church while I've been here, and Bible Baptist students, what a joy it was to be with you. And by the way, I want to say to the ministerial students, if you have interest in our internship program as presented in the ministerial class, you be sure to get in touch with me. But let me mention, there are hundreds and hundreds of you in this hall this morning that, you know what, you are overwhelmed with the circumstances of life. There are hundreds of you this morning that have probably given the opportunity to not come to chapel. You wouldn't have come today. Hey, don't feel badly. I'm a pastor. I have Sundays when I get up in the morning, and if I didn't have to go to church, I'd stay home too. Why? Because even though I'm in the ministry, there are times when I look at the situations of life and I say, God, what are you doing? This is a bit overwhelming to me. And Philippians 2 says, work out your own salvation with fear and trembling. Literally, take serious the fact that the living God is at work in every one of our lives. You say, well, I don't doubt that God's at work in the life of Dr. Shoemaker. I don't doubt that God's at work in the life of the deans. I don't doubt that God's at work in the lives of the faculty. But Pastor Much, you just don't understand. I'm a college student. I'm one of thousands, and I'm here in this obscure place and at this obscure time in my life, and I don't know what's happening. God does. He says, work out your own salvation with fear and trembling. Why? In verse 13, for it's God. I love this. Who works in you. Yeah, you know what? That's you. That's you. You know what? That's you. Seat number 16J back there. That's you. In the balcony. That's you. There is no one in this hall today that if you know Jesus Christ,

Obviously, what's happening in your work, in your life, God is very much at work. Behind my life, the weaver stands to work his wondrous will. I leave it in his all-wise hands and trust his matchless skill. Sometimes he weaveth sorrow, and I, in my heart, confide that he sees the upper and I the underside. Students, God's working in your life. Even if you may not see it and understand it today, and for that, you need to be grateful. In everything, give thanks. That includes those things which are obvious. In everything, give thanks. That includes those things which are obscure. But now we get to the heart of the message. This is the tough part. In everything, give thanks. We are to be thankful for those things which are objectionable. Dr. Shoemaker, I don't like that. How many of you want to sign up today for pain? Meet me in the commons after chapel. Not one of you is going to show up. How many of you want to sign up for unfulfilled expectations? Let's meet by the wall in the Dale Horton. How many of you want to sign up for broken relationships? Hey, let's meet out in the parking lot here and we'll sign you up. Nobody would. We don't like those things which are objectionable. We just did a series in our church on the patriarchs, and we finished by looking at Joseph, the son, of course, the patriarch, Jacob, his father, and all that he went through. And all the difficulty that played out over a period of many years. And how at the end, when he revealed himself to his brothers, and how after his daddy died and went to glory, that his brothers thought, hey, he was only being kind to them because his dad was still on the scene. But once dad was gone, that he would settle the score. And he spoke these powerful words when he said, you meant it for evil, but God meant it for good. Is there something in your life this morning that's objectionable? In a crowd this size, I wonder how many teen or how many young people are here. You've got some type of abuse in your background. You say, God, why did you allow that to happen? I talked recently with a young man, and he said, my mom and dad were never married, and they had me, and they have no love in their hearts for me. He said, I was reared by my grandparents, and then they ended up getting a divorce. And he said, I'm living with my granddad. And he said, I have no affection from family. And he said, Pastor, why would God allow this to happen in my life? It was all objectionable to him. God brings difficult, objectionable situations into our lives to form our character and to perfect us, so that we will love him more passionately and live for him more fervently. But truly, all things work together for good to them who love him and are called according to his purpose. You've probably read The Hiding Place by Corrie ten Boom. And if so, you remember how, as sisters,
They went to the concentration

camp where they were humiliated. But as sisters, they would pray. But Betsy always said to Corey, "I cannot thank the Lord for the fleas. I just hate the fleas in this bunker. I cannot thank God for these creatures." And the wise sister said, "Betsy, you need to thank God for everything." But when the war ended, what did Corey find out? You remember the story. She found out that the reason that in their particular building, the ladies in that hall were not assaulted was because the guards knew it was a hall that was full of fleas. Are there any fleas in your life? Don't get bitter. Don't lose your heart for God. Don't stop serving Him. Don't stop loving Him. But trust Him, because His plan is perfect. When upon life's billows you are tempest-tossed, when you are discouraged, thinking all is lost, count your many blessings. Oh, wow. Name them one by one. And it will surprise you what the Lord hath done. Students, as hundreds of you leave and go all across America for Thanksgiving, and for those of you who remain here, let it be a holiday, where you enjoy good meals. Let it be a holiday where you enjoy football, and let it be a holiday where you enjoy the fellowship of family and friends and those for that you love and for whom you care. But let it truly be a season in which you offer to God the sacrifice of praise, because you're determining on this Friday in chapel on the campus of Pensacola Christian College before Thanksgiving that you're going to be an administration, you're going to be a faculty, you're going to be a student body that's going to, with renewed determination, give thanks to God for everything. For this is the will of God in Christ Jesus concerning you. Let's sing together. When upon life's billows you are tempest tossed, when you are discouraged, thinking all is lost, count your many blessings, name them one by one, and it will surprise you what the Lord hath done. Count your blessings, name them one by one. Count your blessings, see.

0: Count your many blessings, see what God hath done. Stand with me for prayer. Father, when we start naming your blessings, they are innumerable. Father, forgive us for on so many days of our Christian experience, although we enjoy your bounty, that we tend to take it for granted. May we leave here today to receive your blessings with gratitude, to turn around and to invest them, those blessings, in others for the advancement of your church and your kingdom. And may this be a thanksgiving when we are all in the will of God, because in everything we're thankful. Dismiss us with your blessing. In Jesus' name we pray. Amen.
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2: Romans chapter 4, verse 3. For what saith the scripture? Abraham believed God, and it was counted to him for righteousness. I think it must have been a difficult moment in Abram's life, knowing the weakness of the human flesh, the human body, and knowing something of the accounts of what he had just experienced. It must have been a difficult day. He was undoubtedly tired, worn down, because he had been fighting a battle. He and his small army of his trained servants had chased the enemy all the way from southern Israel up to Dan near the northern border. They had been victorious, but it was a draining kind of experience. It must have also had about it deep disappointment in his nephew Lot. It happened like this. Abram, sometime before, had returned from Egypt, where he had traveled during time of famine. Lot had gotten into a disagreement over their property, their herds. That is, their herdsmen had been arguing with one another. And so Abram had told Lot to choose which part of the country he wanted, and Abram would take the other. And so his nephew Lot, who owed his whole life really at this point to his uncle Abram, looked down toward the green, well-watered plains of the Jordan, and then he looked to the south, and he chose that beautiful countryside near the cities of Sodom and Gomorrah. And there is not recorded anything in Scripture for us which indicates a heart of gratitude toward his uncle. He just took the best in his impetuous youthfulness, and so the two separated. Time had passed. The kings of Sodom and Gomorrah and three other cities of that region had come under the heavy hand of four foreign kings who had laid tribute upon them, and for a number of years they had paid these taxes, and their cities, their kingdoms had been oppressed by these four kings. Finally, they rebelled. And one year later, these four kings came sweeping through the land. And they took the cities and defeated the military of these groups. And among the people who were taken captive as these invading kings made their way toward the north were none other than Lot and his family. When Abram received word of that, he loved his nephew, and so Abram called together his servants, over 300 of them, whom he had trained especially for war, and they set out in pursuit of these four kings who had been so devastating in the countryside. They overtook them, They fought with them. They defeated them. Lot and his family and the other people who had been taken captive were rescued. And they made their way back south toward their home. Their home was Sodom. When Abraham reached that region, the king of Sodom, who had fled from before these conquering kings, came to Abram and said to him in a very improper sort of way, it seems to me, because his property had been rescued. He had been defeated, but Abram had come to his aid. He said to him, "You take whatever you would like of the spoils of war." Well, Abram had it. He had already taken it. But he said, "You take whatever you like, just give me my people, my citizens back." But Abram came up with a very interesting answer to him, and I think it came because of something which had just happened just before the king of Sodom spoke to him. Abram had met another man. His name was Melchizedek. He was the priest of the Most High God. He was the king of Salem. At the very least, he was a very godly man. There are many Bible students, and I am among them, who think that this possibly was an Old Testament appearance of the Lord Jesus Christ himself. But Abram recognized him. He blessed Abram, he who was greater than Abram, the book of Hebrews tells us, gave special blessing to Abram, and Abram paid tithes to him. Incidentally, that was before the law. And so Abram recognized him for who he was, and he paid tithes to him. And then the king of Sodom made this proposition to Abram, "You keep all the spoils of war, just give me the people back." And Abram responded this way, "I'll take nothing from you," he said, "not even a shoe latchet, because I have made a vow to the Lord, and I don't want you sullying my testimony." Now, I'm putting this in my words, but I don't want you sullying my testimony by being able to say that you have made Abram rich. I've made a vow to God. And so Abram gave him not only his people, but his goods back, except what the young men had eaten and what belonged to his confederates. And Abram went on his way, and this is where we really pick up the account. Abram, it must have been a difficult moment in his life. His nephew had treated him in a way which was ungrateful. That must have hurt. He loved his nephew, but Abram was a man, and he must have felt the twinges of that. And now he had had to go and rescue Lot, his nephew. And now that he comes back, here is this wicked king who is treating him as if he were over Abram, saying, "I'll let you have certain things." And Abram, who had met the Lord, had made a vow to God, and he said, "I'm not going to be tainted by the things of this world. You take it all and you keep it." And the account picks up in Genesis chapter 15. After these things, the scripture says, now that links it to that account, with these things weighing upon Abram's mind, tired as he was from the physical expenditure he had made in that long march of his armies to the north and in the fighting, and with all of this weighing upon his mind, I know Abram must have been worn and tired. And after these things, the scripture says, then the word of the Lord came to Abram in a vision, Genesis chapter 15, verse 1, and God said to him, "Fear not, Abram." Now, may I insert something here? You have told the king of Sodom to keep all of his material goods, all of the riches. "Fear not, Abram. I am thy shield and thy exceeding great reward. And so God said to Abram, you've made a good bargain. You've given up the riches of this world for something far greater. You have gained me instead of those material things. That's a good trade-off. And Abram had a discussion with the Lord, and he asked the Lord who was going to be his heir. He had no children. He was getting up past that time of life of having children. Who's going to be my heir? Is it going to be my chief servant, this Eliezer of Damascus? And God told Abram, verse 5 of Genesis chapter 15, look now toward heaven and tell the stars, that is, number them, if thou be able to number them. And he said unto him, so shall thy seed be. Your descendants will be in number as the stars. Count them if that's possible for you. And then verse 6 says, and he believed in the Lord, and he counted it to him for righteousness. Now don't lose track of that verse. That is so very important. That's what we just read in the book of Romans. Abram believed God, believed faith, and that's what God counted to Abram for righteousness. Abram was justified. That legal term where he was declared righteous before God, and it occurred by faith. Now the account of Abram's life goes on in the book of Genesis, and when you get over a couple of chapters to chapter 17, Abram is now 90 years of age. He is an old man. His wife Sarah Abram was 90 years old and 9. Sarah was 10 years younger. So they have now reached old age, and they have no children. Now God had promised his seed would be as the stars of the heaven, and Abram had believed that. And that faith of Abram in God was what was counted to him for righteousness. Now these 10 years have passed, and there are no children, not by Abram and Sarah. And so Abram falls on his face before God, and God says to Abram in chapter 17, verse 4, as for me, behold, my covenant is with thee, and thou shalt be a father of many nations. Now notice the language of the scripture there. It does not say you will be a father of a nation, the Jews. He certainly became that. But it says you will be a father of many nations, plural. And so God spoke with Abram, and Abram believed God. Even though he was an old man, even though it was against logic, against all reason, Abram knew that God was able to do what he had said, and Abram believed God, and God had counted that to him for righteousness. Now turn in your Bibles, if you are not there, to Romans chapter 4. That's the background for the teaching of this wonderful chapter of Romans. And I'd like to leave with you several things from this chapter, which will be, I think, of great blessing to you as you realize the truth of God's word on this matter. The first thing I'd like to point out to you is that righteousness was imputed by God to Abram, through faith, even before circumcision was ever established. Look, if you would, please, at Romans chapter 4, verses 10 through 12. How was it then reckoned righteousness? When he, Abram, was in circumcision or in uncircumcision? Not in circumcision, but in uncircumcision. And he, Abram, received the sign of circumcision, a seal of the righteousness of the faith which he had, yet being uncircumcised, that he might be the father of all them that believe, though they be not circumcised, that righteousness might be imputed unto them also, and the father of circumcision to them who are not of the circumcision only, but who also walk in the steps of that faith of our father Abraham, which he had, being yet uncircumcised. If you go back on your own time to the book of Genesis, chapter 15, and follow the account through, you will discover that at the time the scripture says Abram believed God and it was accounted to him for righteousness, Abram had never yet received the instructions for circumcision. Circumcision, the keeping of the law in that sense, in that particular point, does not gain a man righteousness with God. Works do not save a man from his sins. If you go back to that account, you will discover that God gave the instructions to Abraham for circumcision after that account. At the time the scripture records Abram's faith and that God counted it for righteousness to him, his faith, it was not circumcision. It was not any point of the law which had not yet come, which would not come until the time of Moses. It was the fact that Abram believed God. That and no more. And so law-keeping for the Jews does not save. And law-keeping of whatever sort, of whatever code by the Gentiles does not save. Keeping the Mosaic law perfectly does not gain righteousness before God for a man, and keeping the moral code of a nation or a church or some other religion does not gain salvation for a man. It is believing in God, the Lord Jesus Christ, faith in Him that gains our salvation. And then I'd like for you to see from Romans chapter 4 that justification is by grace through faith for the sake of certainty. Now, there are other reasons involved in this, but I want you to see this particular point from the scripture. May I review those terms for you again? Grace is God's goodness. The scriptures tell us that God is good, a stronghold in the day of trouble, and He knoweth them that trust in Him. God is good. The God of eternity, the Lord Jesus Christ, is not some capricious concoction of a man's imagination who may be depended upon at times and other times perhaps not. He is not a God who plays tricks upon men. He is not a God who disappoints men. Our God, the living God, the only true God, Jesus Christ, is good. And when we use the word grace, we are talking about His goodness, such goodness that we do not deserve it nor ever can deserve it. It is just His goodness as God. And so the point is that justification is by grace, by God's goodness. Now, what is justification again? It is the legal declaration of God that a man is righteous. It is the legal declaration of God, according to the book of Romans, chapter 4, that an ungodly man, because we all are such, in John chapter 3, Jesus made it very clear that He had come into this world not to condemn the world, because the world was condemned already. He had come to save those who would believe on Him. And so all men are born ungodly. And justification declares, is the declaration of God, a legal declaration of God, that an ungodly man is righteous. Stop and think about that. Isn't that wonderful? That a man who cannot help himself, a man who is estranged from God, can by the goodness, that is the grace of God, be declared righteous before God. You say, but that's not fair. We don't deserve that. Well, in a sense, you're right. It's not a question of fairness. It's a question of what God declares. But you are absolutely right. We do not deserve that. And that's part of the wonder of it all, that a holy God who is so good will take a man or woman who comes and puts their faith in what Jesus did for us and just trusts him, just believes on him, puts his faith in him, God will, by virtue of that belief, that faith, that trust, will declare him righteous before God. And so, in verse 16 of Romans chapter 4, we read these words, "Therefore it is of faith, that it might be by grace," God's goodness, "to the end the promise might be sure to all the seed, not to that only which is of the law of the Jewish nation, but to that also which is of the faith of Abraham, who is the father of us all, in the sense that he believed God and we have justification through faith also." I want you to notice that word, "that it might be sure to all the seed." If your justification were dependent upon you and your strength of character, your moral strength, your practices of living, there would be no surety at all. It would fail. We cannot keep the law perfectly. But it is by faith. It is through the grace of God so that it can be sure. When God declares it, it is certain. What God says is sure. And your salvation, if you've trusted in Jesus Christ as Savior, is certain and sure because it is placed upon the shoulders of God, not upon your shoulders. Now, there are some, sadly, who do not understand that the Scripture teaches that once a man puts his faith in the Lord Jesus Christ for salvation, that there is certainty forever that he will never be lost again. He will never be unsaved again. He cannot lose his justification. Sadly, some folks don't understand that, but the Scripture teaches that. Once you put your faith and trust in Jesus Christ as your Savior, Jesus said, "No man can pluck him out of his hand, and no man can pluck him out of the Father's hand." You say, "But maybe I can lose it myself, throw it away." Well, you're a man, aren't you? Or a woman, using the term man generically. Well, that includes you. No man, including you, can pluck you out of God's hand once you've put your faith in Jesus Christ. Because our justification, our righteousness declared legally before God, is determined not by our works, by our own consistency. It is determined by the goodness, that is the grace of God, through faith. We have put our trust in him. And then I'd like for you to see from this wonderful fourth chapter of Romans the fact that the account of Abraham, which we have looked at in the book of Genesis, was recorded in the Scriptures for us today. Now, it talks about Abram. Abram, it was counted to him for righteousness because he had faith in God. But that account is put in the Old Testament not just for Abram. It is placed there for us. Romans chapter 4, if you would please, verse 23. We read these words, "Now it was not written," verse 22, speaking about righteousness being imputed to Abram by faith, "Now it was not written there in the book of Genesis for his sake alone that it was imputed to him, but for us also, to whom it shall be imputed if we believe on him that raised up Jesus our Lord from the dead." Dear friend, do you know Jesus as your Savior? Do you stand declared righteous before God because Jesus purchased that righteousness for you with his own blood? If you do, God wants you to know that you stand righteous before him. If you do not, God wants you to come to him and just put your trust in him that if you will ask him to forgive your sins, he will do so because Jesus paid for your sins through his own death on the cross and through his blood which was shed for you. The Bible is not written just to tell us interesting stories about people who lived long ago. These are more than stories. They are actual factual accounts of the lives of these people and how God dealt with them. And God put that passage in Genesis chapter 15, verse 6, for you. He wants you to know that forgiveness of sins, justification, declaration of righteousness, is accomplished not by works, but simply by trusting him to do that for you. And then I'd like for you to know from Romans chapter 4, that it's important that we understand what is the object of our faith. Look back at your Bibles, if you would, again, please, at Romans chapter 4, verses 24 and 25. We read these words, "It was written for us also, to whom righteousness shall be imputed, if we believe on him that raised up Jesus our Lord from the dead, who was delivered for our offenses, and was raised again, that is, from the dead, for our justification." Why did Jesus come to this world 2,000 years ago? He came for you and for me. He came for all of mankind, for the whole world. He came so that he, the perfect man, the God-man, Emmanuel, the only begotten Son of God, God himself, he came to this world in human flesh so that he could fulfill the law, living a life which was perfectly righteous and holy, not a descendant of Adam, but of the seed of the woman, and so that he could live, and having lived as the perfect Lamb of God, he could step into your place. And whereas the wages of sin is death, and that's a fact, he stepped into your place so that you could have the gift of God, which is eternal life through our Lord Jesus Christ. And so Jesus is the object of our faith. That is important. You're not forgiven of your sins or on your way to heaven because you put your faith and trust in something else. There may be college students here today. And perhaps you were reared in a Christian home. Your mother and father are believers in the Lord Jesus Christ. Perhaps your father's a pastor. And so maybe you've not given much thought to it down through the years. You're just trusting in the comfort of your place in life, having grown up in a Christian home. But dear friend, dear college student, it's a personal matter. Just as Abram believed God and it was accounted to him for righteousness, you must also do business with God. That is, you must put your trust in him for your salvation. And so Jesus is the object of our faith. There may be someone who's listening to me by way of Rejoice today. Perhaps you are of another religion, and you have been very busy living your life, trying to pile up merit for yourself so that when this life comes to an end, you can be accepted by your God. Dear friend, it does not work that way. God, the true God, the Lord Jesus Christ, is holy, holy, holy. You cannot ever measure up through your works, through your law system. It is only by faith in Jesus, who stepped into your place and died for you and wants to give you righteousness, forgiveness of sins, eternal life, a home in heaven. If you will put your faith in him and believe on him, then you are saved. Notice that verse 25 of Romans chapter 4 declares that he was delivered for our offenses. He was crucified there on the cross. He was raised again for our justification. Jesus is alive. Jesus rose from the grave. He did not rise from the grave just in some vague spiritual sense. He rose from the grave bodily. In the body which went into the grave, that body came out of the grave alive. And therein is the power of salvation for us. We do not worship a dead God or a God of imagination. We worship a living God who died for us and who rose from the grave for us and has the power to declare us righteous. And then I'd like you to see the conclusion. I hope you have your Bibles open. You find it in the next two verses. They are the first two verses of chapter 5. In light of all this, that salvation is a free gift by believing on the Lord Jesus Christ, therefore being justified by faith, we have peace with God through our Lord Jesus Christ, by whom also we have access by faith into this grace, the goodness of God wherein we stand. Did you hear that? If you know Jesus as your Savior, you are standing in His grace today. You may say to me, oh, but you don't know about my life. My life is a shame. I've not lived for Him like I ought to. Well, you should get that taken care of. The fellowship needs to be restored. You need to confess that to Him. He'll wash you clean. But if you have put your faith and trust in Him, today you stand in the goodness that is the grace of God. You have peace with God. God is not at war against you. And what a wonderful blessing that is. Now let me ask you today, the most important part of this message. Have you ever put your faith in Jesus? Have you ever called upon Him and told Him that you believe in Him, that you know that He is God, that He took your place, that He died for you, and that He rose again? If you have never trusted Him, I invite you to do so today. It's the most important decision you will make in all of life. May God help you to do so.
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3: God gave His word for four purposes. This message might be meant for doctrine, to show you what is right. It might be meant for reproof, to show you what is wrong. It may be designated for correction, to show you how to get right. It could be designed for instruction to show you how to stay right. My responsibility is presentation. The application is the work of the Holy Spirit. I do not know if you will be receptive, resistive, or even rebellious. I am to stand and to deliver whether you choose to listen, bearing fruit, making the message therefore in season, or whether you choose to stop your ears, close your hearts, bear no fruit, making the message out of season. I am accountable for my faithfulness and my compassion in delivery. Frankly, your response is not my responsibility. My charge before God is to reprove, to rebuke, and to exhort with all long-suffering in doctrine. I am to plead, not to condemn. I am to be anchored to the Word of God and not merely attached to my preferences and my persuasions. The Word of God and only the Word of God comprises the sword wielded by the Spirit of God. Others have sown, I come to water, leaving God to give the increase or to send the judgment. The preacher is charged to bring forth sound words of truth from this book so that the entrance of those words might give understanding to the simple and to be sweet to the soul. I must use words easy to be understood, for how shall it be known what is spoken if I only speak into the air? I must give all diligence that I might make thee know the certainty of the words of truth. I am not here to entice you with words of man's wisdom or to entertain you with the emptiness of the philosophies of science, but to provide you with those words which the Holy Ghost moved holy men of old to speak and to record, so that we might compare spiritual things with spiritual words, even words of faith and of good doctrine. May my faulty words be quickly forgotten. May the faultless words of God, whether for correction or for mercy, be as fire burning the wood, hay, and stubble, releasing the precious stones from their obscurity and purifying the silver and the gold of our lives. May His words be as a hammer breaking in pieces the stoniness of our hardened hearts, discerning the very thoughts and intents of our hearts. May we give our ears to hear, inclining our words to wisdom and understanding. May we forget them not, declining not to the very words that proceedeth out of the mouth of God, wondrous words that have been diligently, faithfully, reliably, and reflectively printed on the pages of the very book that you and I now have to hold in our hands. May we not leave this place departing from the Word of God, but carrying it with us, not only in our hands, but keeping it in our hearts and our minds. May we be guided by the eternal words of the everlasting God. May we walk from the doors of this assembly, and may the meditation of our hearts be acceptable in the sight of the Holy God of heaven. And may those words which we heard be continued sweetness unto our taste, yea, sweeter than honey to our mouth. May it not be said of us, as it was by the Holy Spirit through Zechariah, they refused to hearken and pulled away the shoulder. They stopped their ears as that they should not hear. Yea, they made their hearts as an adamant stone, lest they should hear the law and the words which the Lord of hosts has sent in His Spirit by the former prophets. May we not be as those who heard Jeremiah, foolish people without understanding. May we not be as that rebellious house to whom Ezekiel preached, which had eyes to see and saw not, which had ears to hear and heard not. May we not walk contrary to the words of this book, lest the judgment pronounced through Hosea become true of us as it was of Israel. Therefore have I hewn them by the prophets, I have slain them by the words of my mouth. The only potentate, the great King of kings, in whose presence I stand here and you sit there, will require a full account against this day. I must answer for having delivered faithfully and clearly the Word of God, and you are fully accountable for having the opportunity to receive the Word of God sincerely and faithfully, becoming a diligent doer of the Word and not a forgetful hearer only. I'm trying to impress upon you that there is no light matter for me to stand here today between you and eternity and to have the responsibility to call you to hear the Word of God when I am but a single heartbeat away from answering to the Lord of the harvest. And I beg you to realize that it is equally no frivolous issue for you to be there hearing the word of the living God when eternity is for you only one breath away. Oh, I may not know your name or your location, but God knows them both. And we share this time by His appointment. It's through a series of seemingly insignificant decisions. And as the unintended consequences of major choices made through our individual free will, that you and I, without ever having anticipating this hour, you are there and I am here. You are responsible to hear. I am responsible to speak. May the Holy Spirit of God give us that measure of grace that each needs for this unexpected meeting that holds eternal consequences. May we both be shielded from the seductive attack of the evil one. May we open our hearts and minds to the guidance and leadership and corrective application of the Holy Ghost. May God give us eyes to see and ears to hear and hearts to perceive and minds to understand. The Lord Jesus Christ stated profound truth in simple words. Blessed are the pure in heart, for they shall see God. Those simple words present a major problem. That difficulty is with our hearts, but it is a cardio event that no cardiologist can cure or even alleviate. One of the nation's best cardiologists often sits in this auditorium. And that fleshly pump within my chest has been the object of attention and intrusion for 6 cardiologists. With those 7 skilled, experienced specialists and 10,000 times 10,000 like them cannot help the cardio problem of which I speak. It is our inherited, defective, spiritual heart. Scripture records when they knew God, they glorified Him not as God, neither were thankful, but became vain in their imaginations, and their foolish heart was darkened. They are alienated from the life of God through the ignorance that is in them because of the blindness of their heart. Theologians title that innate spiritual heart the Adamic nature. The book of God calls our hereditary spiritual heart the old man and the flesh, describes it in 3 lists in Scripture, Matthew 15, Mark 7, and Galatians 5, and never offers a complimentary term in any of the lists. That old nature heart holds adulteries, blasphemies, covetousness, deceit, envyings, evil thoughts, false witness, foolishness, fornications, hatred, heresies, idolatry, lasciviousness, murders, pride, sedition, strife, thefts, uncleanness, wickedness, witchcraft, wrath, drunkenness, revelings, and that shuddering phrase, and such like. Understand, that fallen heart, nature, and all of its capabilities resides in every individual in this auditorium. I need not portray the brutal savagery of abuse and murder, the vileness of drunkenness and debauchery, the wickedness of the lewd and seductive exposure of flesh, the blasphemies of the ungodliness, or any of the atrocities contained in those words. Your mind is doing that adequately without my help. Your mind knows that the screams in the gas chambers of Treblinka and Auschwitz, the sucking sound in the abortion clinic, the wail following suicide bombings, the cries of the violated victim and of abused children. Perhaps you might even pause to remember that indescribable, unspeakable savagery of humanity during the ferocity of those pre-trial beatings that so marred the person of the Lord Jesus Christ that He did not even appear human during those hours of suffering. Those things all rose from within a human heart. King Solomon, at the dedication of the temple, recited all of the terrible judgments that would come upon Israel when they turned away from God. He said they would be smitten. They would be slaughtered before the enemy. They would face drought and pestilence, blasting, mildew, locusts, caterpillars, sickness, and plagues. And those judgments actually fell so heavily upon Israel and Judah that mothers boiled their babies and ate them. Such an appalling horror fills us with shock and disgust. The act is so repulsive that my mind does not wish to dwell upon it. However, Solomon said that all of those horrors had one source, one origin, and that source and origin was what he called the plague in every man's heart. He's talking about sin. We fear plagues. You would not eat where salmonella was on the menu, and you would not order fresh botulism. You avoid ticks having Lyme disease and mosquitoes with malaria. You'd crush each other in your exit if I were to open a vial this morning and release West Nile virus or the 1918 Spanish influenza virus. If the person seated beside you this morning wore a medical notice identifying dengue fever or Ebola, you would have found another seat way out of the building. Your reaction to exposure to any plague that could possibly infect your physical body will be to stay as far away as possible. That's why you carry the hand wipes and the bottles of sanitizers. And yet Scripture warns us of a greater, more blood-curdling plague, and our response is simply to ignore the warning and to cuddle and to coddle the infestation. The Bible warns repeatedly that coiled within our being is a plague worse than the Black Death of the late 14th century with its 75 million victims. And if I were this morning to share with you a verbal or visual description of the effects of the Black Plague upon the human body, few of you would be able to eat your noon meal, and some of you would leave this room right now in great haste. Make no mistake, despicable, wicked actions dwell in the human heart. And those things are presently in this auditorium, hidden from view only because of our inability to see the heart, for we look on the outward appearance. It is a gracious kindness that you cannot see what is in the hearts of those around you. But it is a merciful kindness that we cannot see what lies within your heart. You might watch, probably have, the triple X images of the ungodliness described by those words in the anonymity of a darkened theater or in the midnight hour with a dimly lit television, or even on the secrecy of your computer screen. But if the immoral, filthy, ungodly images described in that list of sins were to be projected on that large screen behind me, I doubt you could be brazen enough in the open illumination of this auditorium and in the presence of multiple witnesses to fill your eyes with that feast of wickedness. You would avert your eyes in shame and embarrassment. But suppose, however, that that screen displayed what the all-seeing God of heaven described to Ezekiel as the chambers of the imagery, where the imaginations of the heart hides from the sight of all but God. Suppose those things dwelling on the flash drive of your heart were now playing on that screen for all to see. What if the full secrets of the chambers of the imagery of your heart were up there? What if those things that you had only conceived but had never actually pursued were up there? And what if those quests that have been conveyed from conception to reality have moved from contemplation to existence to fulfillment? What if they were there? The Holy Spirit moved Jeremiah to record the heart is deceitful above all things and desperately wicked. If you think this does not describe your inherited spiritual heart, your deceitful heart is deceiving you. Your heart lies to you. It deludes you worse than a swindler. Your heart cheats on you. It's more unfaithful than any adulterous spouse could ever be. Your heart is devious. It tricks you worse than any charlatan. Your heart is untrustworthy. It is, in fact, a two-faced, lying hypocrite nestled in your bosom. Your heart is deceitful in all things. You'd be much wiser, far safer, spreading your sleeping bag on quicksand, cuddling with cobras, using a rabid pit bull for a pillow, than you are entrusting your heart to guide you. The heart is not only deceitful, it is despicable. The Lord said, the imagination of man's heart is evil from his youth, and only evil continually. The Holy Ghost moved Solomon to warn, he that trusteth in his own heart is a fool. Now, the biblical fool is a fool because of his heart, not because of his mind. Foolishness is a spiritual matter, not an intellectual issue. It is a judgmental asset of deficient mental acuity, a severe lack of intelligence. No, it is a judicial arraignment, an indictment of a deadly spiritual condition. The biblical fool is a spiritual fool. He's not ignorant, he's not illiterate, he's not intellectually challenged. And that biblical fool may be a believer or an unbeliever. I remind you, the Lord Jesus Christ described the religious unbelieving Pharisees as fools. The Holy Spirit used the apostle to mark the person that questioned the validity of the resurrection as a fool. That person was apparently a member of the church at Corinth. Obviously, church membership never saved anybody.

and then applied the parable to his disciples. The Lord Jesus labeled Cleophas and his wife fools because they were slow of heart to believe what the prophets had written concerning his sufferings, his death, and his resurrection. And yet, they're described as believers in the Gospel of Luke. Now, all of these trusted in their own hearts. And he that trusteth in his own heart is a fool. The wording is unmistakable. There's nothing to debate as to how to apply the statement, he that trusteth in his own heart is a fool. There's no distinction in this verse between the believer and the unbeliever. Anyone, believer or non-believer, that trusts in his own heart is a biblical fool. A non-believer trusting in his own heart could be sitting right in this auditorium. I have no doubt that even among a student body as this, there's at least one such foolish person. In spite of seeing the hand of God in answering specific prayers week after week, disregarding the word of the living God to which you're exposed daily, and contrary to the prayers of those who encourage you to be here, you're sitting here playing the biblical fool while racing toward eternity. And unless you come to Christ and receive the Lord Jesus Christ as Savior, you will die as a fool and open your eyes in hell, being in torments. It's foolishness to reject the Lord Jesus as Savior. But believer, don't think that your excursion into foolishness goes unnoticed by the God who never sleeps nor slumbers, whose eyes run to and fro through the whole earth. David fell because of looking on the beauty of a woman. And I remind you, David did not have internet, DVD, or a cell phone. David labeled his instructions foolishness. There was a time when preachers seemed to focus specifically upon the male of the species in this relationship, but I want you to understand something. Lust is an equal opportunity employer. And male or female, it snares both alike. Don't forget that David paid a terrible price for immorality, and yet he foolishly repeated the course again. Oh, it was a different way. He disregarded the clear instructions of Scripture, the warnings of advisors, and with a prideful, foolish heart, he numbered the people. And that time, David confessed, "I have done very foolishly." He was David's song leader. He was in the house of God every time the doors were opened. And yet Asaph said, I was foolish and ignorant to envy the wicked. You trust your spiritual inherited heart and you will always end as a fool acting foolishly. The son of privilege, the one we call the prodigal son, played the fool because he wanted all that was coming to him and wanted it now. Abraham acted foolishly down in Egypt because he feared more for his life than for his honor and for the honor of his wife. Perhaps Demas made his foolish choice because the allure of the city church salary in Thessalonica sounded better than the call of a bivocational ministry like Timothy, Titus, and Paul. Isaiah wrote, "The vile person will speak villainy and his heart will work iniquity to practice hypocrisy and to utter error against the Lord." Now, we might miss the connection here unless we have a strong Hebrew foundation. So I used mine. I paid $8.95 for it in 1958. I opened my Strong's exhaustive concordance and found that the Hebrew word behind our phrase vile person is found 18 times in the Old Testament. 9 times it's translated as fool, 5 times as foolish, once as foolish man, once as foolish woman, and twice here as vile person.
The vileness of the vile person is the ultimate demonstration of the foolishness of

0: the fool. The fool speaks foolishness, and the heart of the fool works iniquity as it practices hypocrisy. It is from the heart of the fool that error proceeds against the Lord. The biblical definition for iniquity is performing counterfeit religious acts. And the biblical fool will progressively be a religious counterfeiter. He will fake his spirituality. Then he becomes a practitioner of hypocrisy, openly living one way while secretly another. And then he will become the advocate of error. It is a downward path. Of the Lord Jesus Christ, it is recorded that he loves righteousness and hates iniquity. He gave himself for us that he might redeem us from all iniquity and purify unto himself a peculiar people zealous of good works. Believers are therefore commanded, let every one that nameth the name of Christ depart from iniquity. Believers are not to be faking spirituality, pretending piousness, imitating righteousness. That is the path of the fool. The easiest place on earth to backslide is on the campus of a godly Christian college. It's the quickest place, too, because you see, one can drift with the current. Prayer in every class, at meals, in the dorm, Bible reading for class, spiritual applications in class, limited television. What a blessing that is. Godly music all around, no rock and roll, no hard rock, no soul, no punk, no reggae, no heavy metal, no heavy death, no hardcore, no hip hop, no rap, no screamo, no emo, no funk, no blues, no alternative, no jazz, no spa, no country western, not even oldies but goodies. Church services 3 times a week with Sunday school and Christian service galore. You are immersed in Christianity. And there's a you here who is sick of it. The most miserable place on earth for a backslidden Christian or a lost person is a godly Christian campus. You long for the fish and the garlic and the leek so much that you're yearning to get back to the land of Egypt, even if you'll have to make bricks for Pharaoh when you get there. You search for Wi-Fi hotspots and access the internet on your cell phone just to breathe some fumes from along the Nile. Solomon described you. The fool hath no delight in understanding, but that his heart may discover itself. You want what you want, and you long to get where you can have it to your heart's content. You came out of a lifestyle mess, and now you're panting to return. Solomon described you with utmost plainness of language. As a dog returneth to his vomit, so a fool returneth to his folly. Maybe you dislike Christianity because you're not a Christian. Could it be that you're unhappy here simply because you're not a true believer? You're not backslidden. You never went forward in your heart. But if you are a Christian and you're turning your heart back toward Egypt, you better repent before the Egypt in your heart becomes the Egypt in your life. There's another you here. You're a believer. You don't consider yourself backslidden. You're just drifting. You read and memorize scripture to the extent that's required for class. You spend more time playing video games than you do praying or reading your Bible. You're a master at the console and a novice at the altar. You're in this Bible conference because it's required, not because you came with a prayer for growth or for your life to be changed. You're not in fellowship with the Lord. Your spiritual life is on a respirator. Everything's mechanical. You're sustained by care and nourishment of a spiritually healthy environment. You're drifting along in the placid waters of a Christian college. But when you leave this campus, you will find the river fills with rapids where drifting becomes a death sentence. And then there's you. You think this message is amusing. You're still back making internal sport of the dog and his vomit. When I mentioned exposed flesh and fornication, your heart reacted with images, stirring your appetite, kindling the fires of lust. Perhaps the word drunkenness and revelings turned your memory to some awesome parties. You think it's fun to enjoy the very things that the Bible condemns. Solomon identified you. Fools make a mock at sin. If you laugh at, if you find enjoyment in sin, you are a biblical fool. And then there's the you that desires to run with the crowd, that delights in that foolishness. What do you do when you have free access to cable? What DVDs do you have stored away in a box somewhere? Solomon mentioned you, a companion of fools shall be destroyed. Some you has eyes only for out there, anywhere but here, always restless, never content. Your motto is, happiness awaits if I can only find the place. Solomon knew someone like you. The eyes of the fool are in the ends of the earth. It's true, I do not know who you are, but I can describe the real-time spiritual response in your heart right now. The Lord Jesus Christ gave us the chart to measure hearts with in His parable of the sower. One heart is likened to the wayside, that hard, packed, beaten down walkway along the field. You are rejecting the seed and welcoming Satan to come and snatch it away right now. One description is that of the stony places. On the surface, you're receptive, but underneath, your heart is stone cold and dead. And one grows the thorns. You have a fertile heart. But your heart is taken over with the care of the world, the pleasures of this life, and the deceitfulness of riches, and you have no real time for God. Your heart is devoted to the world, and it chokes out the word of God as quickly as it's sown. The last heart is one that hears the word, keeps it, brings forth fruit with patience. Your heart has been stirred and you're moved to respond to the working of the Holy Spirit. Now, your individual spiritual condition is found in one of those four examples. And the Creator is not responsible for your attitude or response. The Lord Jesus Christ closed this parable this way. For this people's heart is waxed gross, and their ears are dull of hearing. And listen, their eyes they have closed, lest at any time they should see with their eyes and hear with their ears and should understand with their heart and should be converted, and I should heal them. Your response to the Word of God is your responsibility. It is your fallow ground to break up. It is for your job to drive out the weeds. It is your job and your responsibility to receive the seed. Oh, you can act foolishly saying there's no God for me. I don't want God messing in my life. You can reject the gospel. You can reject the Word of God and you can die lost. Or you can pray, create in me a clean heart, O God. The Lord Jesus Christ is the great physician. He's the cardiologist of cardiologists. He alone can heal the problem of your heart. If you're here without Christ, then you need a new heart. Ezekiel records the promise from God, a new heart also will I give you, and a new spirit will I put within you, and I will take away the stony heart out of your flesh. That's the new covenant Jeremiah prophesied. In the New Testament, the Lord Jesus revealed, summarized by His explanation of the necessity of being born again, which He taught was obtained by believing on the Lord Jesus Christ, the Son of God as Savior. The result of receiving Christ as Savior is the new man described in the epistles. If you're a believer, then you need to follow that new heart. Putting off the old man and putting on the new man. You are responsible to follow the Lord. The Apostle Paul gives pretty strong warning about how believers are to live. Let us draw near with a true heart in full assurance of faith, having our hearts sprinkled from an evil conscience. Let us hold fast the profession of our faith without wavering, for He is faithful that promised. And let us consider one another to provoke unto love and to good works, not forsaking the assembling of ourselves together as the manner of some is, but exhorting one another, and so much the more as you see the day approaching. For if we sin willfully after that we have received the knowledge of the truth, there remaineth no more sacrifice for sins, but a certain fearful looking for of judgment and fiery indignation, which shall devour the adversaries. He that despised Moses' law died without mercy under two or three witnesses. Of how much sorer punishment shall, suppose ye, shall he be thought worthy, who hath trodden under foot the Son of God, hath counted the blood of the covenant wherewith he was sanctified an unholy thing, and hath done despot unto the Spirit of grace. For we know him that hath said, vengeance belongeth unto me, I will recompense, saith the Lord. And again, the Lord shall judge his people. Christian, you better live right. It's a fearful thing to fall into the hands of the living God. And now, it's time for my text. Proverbs 17, 16, listen. Wherefore is there a price in the hand of a fool to get wisdom, seeing he hath no heart to it? Wherefore is there a price in the hand of a fool to get wisdom, seeing he hath no heart to it? The fool brings his money or someone's money to pay the fee, the tuition, but his heart does not want wisdom, and he makes no effort to learn wisdom. Are you a fool like that? Is your heart into wisdom or foolishness? This place exists to teach you biblical Christianity. Getting a book learning education has always been secondary to this place. You can learn to count almost anywhere. You can learn to read in many places, except in, according to the Congressional Report, the public schools of America. You can be taught biblical Christianity only in a godly setting. And the first step in biblical education is defined in Scripture. The fear of the Lord is the beginning of wisdom. A good understanding have all they that do His commandments. If you have the fear of the Lord, you've got the start of wisdom. If you have no fear of the Lord, you've not begun to find wisdom. Some you is here for what you can get out of the place. An excellent education at an inexpensive price. You have no desire to get biblical Christianity. All you're after is what this place can give you educationally. You are a biblical fool. Of course, for some you here, you're not paying the freight. Somebody else is paying for it. Someone had a desire for you to get a good, solid Christian education. But you'll fix it. You'll get the education and leave the Christianity. Christianity is what the heart of the fool does not want. You're headed for destruction. Some you realize that you're not saved. You have the appetite of the dog, not of a sheep. The opportunity to receive Christ is yours. Only a fool rejects Him. Some you started very well, but you've been drifting for some time. Friend, it's time to drop anchor and get serious. And some you is backslidden in heart, just one opportunity away from catastrophe. The lifeline has been thrown today. Grab it while you may.
1: It's time for a message from the current pastor of Campus Church, Dr. Jeff Redlin.
2: Now, on Sunday evenings, we began something actually 3 weeks ago now. Our first one was answering a question, who am I? And the first answer to that question was, I am in Christ. And then last Sunday night, we talked about who am I? And that was, I am prized. And tonight, we're actually going to continue to answer that question, but we're going to take a few weeks to answer that question with a very specific topic, and I think it's timely in conjunction with our Something to Think About that was mentioned by Pastor Burdick a few moments ago. You know, we had a chance to sit down, Micah Bowman and I, and really Mr. Bowman just kind of started walking through some of the realities of what it means to have a Creator God. Now, we talked about specifically creation, and we're going to jump into that topic tonight. And please know, as I do this evening, I am treading on what I would consider for myself personally thin ice, because I am no studied intellectual regarding the realities of our creation. However, I am a believer in truth, not just some fable or not just some story, and truth resonates with that which is all around us. And so I am going to wade into some areas where I am not exceptionally qualified, but I hope you'll at least give me a listen and then think about its implications. Because I suspect that many in this room, and I would think that many watching by live stream, would say, well, yeah, we believe in a creator God, but what does that mean for you? I mean, what does it mean because there's a creator God? What are the implications of that? And if that is the case, what are the implications for our culture, for our society? So when we answer the question, who am I? Yes, we are in Christ. Yes, we are prized, but who am I? I am created. And that has a lot of powerful implications. Now, you know how it begins. It begins in Genesis chapter 1, verse number 1. In the beginning, God created. It goes on a little bit further as if to clarify, he didn't just create all of the physical things that would provide for man's eventual evolution. God specifically said, I have done more than just create the earth and the universe and the sky and the stars. He goes on, and in verse number 27, he says, for clarity's sake, so God created man in his own image. In the image of God created he him, male and female created he them. So why does God begin there? With all of the things that God could have done to start out this insightful book, this letter from heaven, why does God begin there? I think he did so in some ways that Paul recognized, and he said, if we begin at the place of ownership, then we can build on the place of beginnings. And Paul does that exact same thing in the passage that you've turned to. Your Bibles are open to Acts chapter 17. Look at this group that I think is culturally where we would be today. Now, I'm going to give you, in full disclosure, before we read this passage, I am going to tell you that tonight you're going to have to do one of two things. Either, I hope you don't do this, either just kind of let your mind, you know, mush for a bit, or you're going to have to purposefully engage your mind. I had some things to put up visually for you tonight. They will be available in the second service if you'd like to stay. But most of you just chuckled, like, not a chance. But anyways, they're not going to be up for you to see right now. But I'm saying that to say that means you're going to have to engage, process a little bit more, and I hope that you will. Don't just veg, engage, and I trust you'll be rewarded for the same. Okay, culturally, I think that Mars Hill, where the Apostle Paul was, he had walked around, he had observed for a few days, and now he comes to a place of engagement. And look at how he does it. Acts chapter 17, beginning in verse number 23. For as I passed by and beheld your devotions, I found an altar with this inscription, to the unknown God. Now, Paul is seeing place after place, image after image that are the gods that the culture of the day was worshiping. But now they had some catch-all. They said, hey, let's just, in case we missed one, let's go ahead and also have some way to worship the unknown God. And Paul says, he capitalizes on this. He says, I'm going to declare to you the one that you have recognized as unknown, this is the one I'm going to tell you about. Look a little bit further. He says, him I declare unto you, verse 24. Now, notice what he says about their unknown God. He says, God, that made the world and all things therein. He says, I'm going to declare to you your unknown God, and I'm going to tell you about him. I start with my very beginning place is, this is the God that created all things. Everything you see in the world, it originated from the one that you said is the unknown God, the one I am declaring unto you. He goes on and he says, he gives us some more information about this God. God that made the world and all things therein, seeing that he is Lord of heaven and earth, dwelleth not in temples made with hands, neither is worshipped with men's hands as though he needed anything, seeing, now notice again, he giveth to all life and breath and all things, and hath made of one blood. Now that's interesting, isn't it? Again, racially today, we start to understand, wow, God's answering a lot of questions regarding who he is from the very beginnings, from creation. He goes on, he said, and hath made of one blood all nations of men for to dwell on all the face of the earth, and hath determined the times before appointed and the bounds of their habitation, that they should seek the Lord, if haply they might feel after him and find him, though he be not far from every one of us. For in him we live and move and have our being, as certain also of your own poets have said, for we are also his offspring. So Paul is going to begin at a place that is critical for all mankind to actually begin, and that is with creation. And did you notice that the Apostle Paul is making some statements now about what we refer today as worldview, your view of the world? He said, listen, what you see as your God is going to impact every aspect of your life. He says, okay, in him, in God, and this is going to be true about whoever you choose for your God, in him we live and move. We go about our business. We have our very existence. And the Apostle Paul is saying the person that you finally acknowledge as God is going to have something to do with every aspect of your life. After all, this is how everybody functions. Every part of our world is viewed through that which has become our God. And by the way, it's either the God of heaven, the God of your own making, or the God of yourself. Today, there appears to be this way of thinking even among Christians. And if we're not careful, people like you and me become susceptible to this kind of thinking. There appears to be this thinking among Christians that says your faith and your life can actually run on parallel tracks and they don't ever have to meet. Now, I don't know if you understood what I'm trying to say, but we start to think like this. Listen, there's two parallel tracks. You've got your faith and it kind of runs on one line, and then you've got your life, that's the real life, that's kind of the living, and it runs on another track, and those two never have to meet. A guy named Francis Schaeffer kind of explained it this way. He said, it's almost like there are two levels to the house of your life. There's an upstairs, and that's kind of where you just pack away those things that are important to you, but they don't have to do with the main floor. They don't have to do with the first floor, because that's how you live. That's all of the things. That's when you go to work. Hey, listen, if you go to work and you're a Christian, no problem. Just leave your Christianity on the second floor. If you go and, listen, when you think about government, if you want to get involved in politics, that's fine. But we think that politically speaking, you should leave your faith on the second floor. Or you can use the parallel track illustration. Yeah, it's kind of like two tracks, and this is your real life, and that's kind of where you live it. And then this is your faith life, and that's kind of where you live that. But they don't ever have to meet. Listen, that is bad thinking. The Bible gives us this understanding that if Christ is truly who he claims to be, then the Bible says that Christ, who is our life, every part of our life is supposed to intersect with the reality of our faith. So we don't just kind of pack our beliefs up in the attic and they're there. You know how you sometimes have special things up in the attic? You don't want to get rid of it because it's really special to you, but you don't use it. Your faith is not supposed to be packed away up in the attic, knowing that it's there, and if I ever need it, I know right where it is. Many in our culture today suppose that belief is just a matter of that which kind of appeals to you. Like something that's, oh, you know what? Faith really resonates with me. Hey, how many of you have talked to people before? I'm just curious about this. How many of you have talked to people before? Now, this is, whether you're on the balcony or here, raise your hand if you've talked to someone before who has tried out several different religions, and they're still searching for the one that connects with them. How many of you have ever talked to? Wow, lots of us. Okay, so here we've talked to people that said, you know, I'm kind of on this quest for what works for me. Listen, that's okay for a lot of things, but it's not okay if something is true for all people and all places and all times. Even Pascal said this. Pascal said, people almost invariably arrive at their beliefs not on the basis of proof, but on the basis of what they find attractive. So what he's saying is, you know, it doesn't really matter if this is something that is demonstrably true. People don't care about that. They just gravitate towards that which they personally find attractive. Okay, guys, do you ever have something, in fact, specifically husbands, do you have something that you just love to wear that you find attractive, but your wife says, no, you can't go out of the house with that? How many of you guys have some things like that? Okay, yeah, like every husband in here. And you like it, and your wife doesn't, okay? She sees it, and she says, oh, dear, no. And how many of you have ever had your wife try to throw something away? And you actually found it, and you had you had to do counseling. How many of you have had something like that? Yeah, they threw something away that you, it is appealing to you. Listen, what Pascal is saying is he's saying, you know, really that's kind of how life works. It's appealing to some people. Other people don't like it, but kind of what works for you. Okay, is that what we're reduced to? Like your favorite team. Okay, I'm again just curious. How many of you have a team, for lack of a better word? I know this is a strong word, but like, oh, I hate a certain team. How many of you have teams like that? Wow, a lot of hatred in this room. Okay, so you just hate that team. Okay, and how many of you grew up? You don't even know when you started liking them. You don't know when you started liking them, but you just grew up liking a certain team. How many of you, that's true for you? Okay. Many people think that that's the way religion works. Okay, that's how religion works. Listen, I grew up, I grew up a Mormon. Or I grew up a Catholic. Or I grew up a Baptist. Or I grew up in Islam. Or I grew up in, okay. And so many times people are going to say, well, you just like that, or that just resonates with you because that's what you've grown up with. I want us to refute that idea. If Christianity is only yours because you grew up with it, it's no better than your choice of sports teams. Listen, you and I can recognize intuitively, we can understand, while we may love a team and hate another, we do understand that it is quite possible for another person to love the team that we hate. To like a color, another person can like a color that we just say, who in the world would like that? Listen, if that's all religion is, and if that's all Christianity is, then you and I are of all people most miserable. We have just latched on to something that is convenient because we grew up with it or it resonated with us. When you start to think about how we function as Americans, we seem to take some national sense of tolerance that we find almost, we're prideful in it. Like, oh yeah, we have connected the idea of, well, America's just like this melting pot. What we now start to mean by that is everything is as valid as everything else. That's a really dangerous way to look at something that is presenting itself as true for all people, all places, and all times. So all religions are going to make similar claims, but they don't all produce in the same way. In fact, if we start to think about all religions, they're all going to answer one of three. They're all going to answer all three of these questions, not just one of three. Okay, so every religion, every system of thought is going to answer, first of all, how did we get here? The answer of origins. We would refer to it as creation, but it's really, how did we get here? Where did all this thing start out? Was it a big bang? Was it, did you know in Judaism that there is the, we talked this morning about the oral traditions. Do you know one of the oral traditions of Judaism is that God threw out the creation stone? And the creation stone, actually, the place where everything began to come from it, was the place on the Temple Mount where over which the Ark of the Covenant rested. And the creation stone, God just kind of threw it out, and then things started to, you know, happen from the creation stone. Wow. So now origins, we have to have some answer to origins. Okay, so every faith system is going to answer the question of creation or origins. Then what's the problem? The fall. What are the issues? The problem of pain and suffering, the problem of evil in the world. Every faith system is going to answer the matter of how did we get here, what's the problem, and what's the answer? And that is redemption, and then eventually what we would say is restoration. How does this whole thing get made right again? Every faith view has an answer for one of those three questions. And by the way, that is what we refer to very simply as worldview. Now, they're going to try to do something like this. It's kind of like if this was a puzzle box. Okay, you got a puzzle box, and inside the lid are all the pieces to the puzzle. Okay, this is what a worldview is supposed to do. They're supposed to say, hey, this is the, have you ever, you know, I mean, when you put a puzzle, how many of you like putting puzzles together? Okay, I like the corners is what I like. And the edges, and that's about the extent of my puzzle. But my wife, Julie, she likes putting puzzles together. And so if you have the puzzle, I mean, don't you just naturally always have the lid right there? Have you ever tried to put together a puzzle, but you had no idea what the pieces were supposed to assemble? What a religion does is it's like the puzzle box top. It says, okay, all of the pieces that you find in life, they're actually supposed to come together and form this picture. The problem with a faulty system is that you're left to force pieces in places where they don't really fit. So does Christianity have this box top, and do the pieces really, truly fit together? You know, basically there are three religious groups. You can basically, and I know I'm summarizing in some pretty grand ways, but you can basically fit all of the religious systems into three basic groups, and that is theism, and that's the idea that God made all, okay? And when you start to think of, well, who's connected to theism? That would be Judaism, obviously Christianity, and Islam as well. Now, there's going to be some very significant differences within that, but they all come underneath the guise or the title, the framework, the grouping of theism. If we went a little bit further, we'd say pantheism. Now, that's not God is all, okay, or God made all. That's the idea of God is all. Well, man, everything is God. God's found in everything. Now, the systems are going to be Buddhism, Hinduism, and that's New Age. And then there's one other system, and that is atheism. And that is, there is no God except you. You are the God. That basically could be summarized with eat, drink, and be merry, for tomorrow you die. Now, there might be an additional term, some nuance to all of this, and that would be an agnostic. And an agnostic says, well, who can know? Sure, there might be a God, but there might not be a God, and really, who can actually know? So as we start to consider this, you know, this has to be more than. Something so important is this. It has to be more than just a personal preference. This is not like your favorite sports team. It's not like your favorite color. This should be looked at as, okay, I want to know what is truth. I would submit to you that Christianity, above all systems of faith, stands alone as something far more than a choice among religions that may or may not appeal to you. Now, this is a big claim, and it's a bold claim, and it's also a claim that is like, okay, if this is true, then that means that is not true. It can be an offensive claim. When we start to consider this idea of who am I, and we see that we are created, we're going to see that Christianity is presented as exclusively true. And we're going to do so with the understanding that we're going to be stating categorically that Christianity is true, other religions are not true. It's a big claim, but again, it doesn't matter what you want to believe is true. It only matters what is actually true. And if you are, how many of you'd consider yourself, I'm not trying to be silly about this, but just somewhat engaging and asking questions. How many of you would say you function on a more logical plane? That would be a more objective level. I work objectively, logically. Give me the facts. How many of you say that's more true? Okay, lots of you. How many of you say, listen, I understand logic and I know it's important, but I tend to function on a more subjective plane, like what does appeal to me? And how many of you say I'm a little bit more subjective? Okay, it's harder for us to acknowledge that, but I think more often than not, I tend to be, at times, I want to be on this objective right and wrong, but sometimes I find myself being pulled toward the subjective because it appeals to me personally. What we're going to look at with who am I? I am created. We have to come to some logical conclusions, not just personal preferences, but is this actually true? So true logic is going to use a couple of approaches. It's going to use an either or approach, not a both and approach. Okay, so stay with me, okay? It's going to use this either this is true or this is true, but they both can't be true. Okay, do you understand one of these has to and can't or cannot be true? We'd give it an example like this. Either Christianity is true and Mormonism is false, or Mormonism is true and Christianity is false. But I'm telling you, they can't both be true. I sat on an airplane, and it was a long flight. And I'm sitting in my seat, and the person right behind me was sitting next to a person who holds to Mormonism. And I'm telling you, in a flight that probably lasted 4 hours, and their conversation was much of those 4 hours, the Mormon was trying to tell the Christian, and the Christian was well-versed. This guy knew what he was talking about. The Mormon spent so much time saying, hey, listen, we are exactly the same. And the Christian went to great pains to say, listen, we are not exactly the same. And after about an hour, maybe hour and a half, finally got the Mormon to at least acknowledge, well, we don't believe that. And do you know what he's trying to do? He's trying to say, well, no, they can both be this, they can both be true. And the answer is they can't. Either Christianity is true and Mormonism is false, or Mormonism is true and Christianity is false. It's not both Christianity and Mormonism are true. We could say it something like this. We could say, either God is worthy of praise and worship, or I am worthy of praise and worship. Not both God and I are worthy of worship. You can use a both and argument when it comes to statements of preference. For example, you could say both donuts and cookies are good. Okay? Amen? Okay. So you can say both cookies and donuts are good, but that's just a personal preference. Those things are not mutually exclusive. And then you can also use both and for two statements that are in fact true. You could say something like God both inspired and preserved his word. That statement is true because both of those truths come together and they're not contradictory. Today, we live in a really, what we would refer to as a relativistic world. Everything is, well, that's relative. I would submit that truth cannot be relative. Truth either has to be true or it's going to be false. It is not related to, relative to, the culture that's about us. There's a lot of things that can be culturally relative, but truth cannot. There's a lot of things that, okay, how does this relate to the culture of the day? But truth actually transcends the culture. It's something that becomes universally true for all people, places, and times. Okay, so I looked into the Introduction to Philosophy. They have it posted online, and I looked at it, what they had posted by Stanford University. And in it, they mentioned two laws. And this is Stanford University. This is not Christian college. This is not a pastor. This is Stanford University. They gave two laws. The first law that they gave regarding this idea of their philosophy, they said, number one, they gave the law of non-contradiction. The law of non-contradiction. You say, Pastor Redlin, what are you talking about with the law of non-contradiction? Here's what it says. The law of non-contradiction tells us that a statement cannot be both true and false at the same time. The law of non-contradiction. This either has to be true or false, but it cannot be both at the same time. And then they went on and they actually gave some additional clarification to that. They gave the second law and they said, this is the law of the excluded middle. The law of the excluded middle. Again, Stanford course says the following. It means that a statement is either true or false. Think of it as claiming that there is no middle ground between being true and being false. Well, it's kind of like right. He said, no. There's a law of no middle ground. It excludes a middle ground between truth and falsity. So, while there's the law of non-contradiction, and it tells us that no statement can be both true and false, the law of the excluded middle tells us that they must all be either one or the other. I'm saying all of that to say that Christianity is presenting itself not as, well, it kind of depends, up. It's all up to you. That's not how Christianity presents itself. It doesn't say, well, if it works for you, that's fine. No, what Christianity says is this is being presented as a fact, and it is one of the two. Nowhere in the middle, it is either that which is true or it is that which is false. We often vacillate. I know I do, and I suspect that you may as well. We vacillate between things because our mood changes, our feelings change. We change, and sometimes, have you ever even contradicted yourself? Do you know what I mean? Have you ever really liked something and then, like, shortly thereafter, you really didn't like something? Like girls, have you ever liked a guy and then the next day you hated the same guy? Don't say amen, okay? And don't point to the guy next to you right now. But sometimes there's this idea of, okay, I'm all over the place. But Jesus didn't function on that level. Clearly he had feelings, but he's going to hinge everything he's doing back to not the feelings of his followers or of his disciples, but that which is true. Listen to what he said in John chapter 16, beginning in verse 6 and then into verse number 7. Jesus says this. He's helping him understand truth exists beyond your feelings. In John 16, 7, but because, Jesus speaking, I have said these things unto you, sorrow hath filled your heart. Verse number 7, nevertheless, I tell you the truth. Jesus understood that the disciples had deep feelings. He's trying to ready them for some other things. I've told you some things you haven't liked to hear. However, whether you like to hear it or not, Jesus is saying, I tell you, nevertheless, I tell you the truth. Jesus is making this express claim of, I'm telling you something that is irrevocably true. He's countering the feelings of his disciples. And the statement is true regardless of how they felt. And if the statement is true, then something else is not true. Again, there's no middle ground. You can't so easily state, well, if that works for you, then it's your truth. This it cannot be. It's either true or it is not. This is applying the law of the excluded middle. You can't just put Christianity in there with everything else. Listen, some other religions may allow for that, but Christianity categorically does not. So this question, since we know that truth must exist, how can truth be known? Again, I know we're tackling a big topic here. We're talking about some really important things. And as Christians, we should have some answers for these difficult questions. So, how can truth be known? Well, first of all, there's something intuitive about us that does resonate with that which is true. We intuitively know the law of non-contradiction, that's valuable. We know that some things just, no matter how much we try to embrace the idea that, well, everything is relative, we know intuitively. For example, I have in my pocket, I have some keys in my pocket, and now I have them in my hand. We know some things intuitively about this. So how many keys do you think I have in my hand? I do have keys in my hand right now. So how many do you think I have in my hand? Six, and how many do you think I have? Four. Okay, so six and four. Is it possible for me to say, wow, I've never had that happen before? You both got the right answer. Cool. Okay, let's go on. And okay, so we know something intuitively. We say, hey, no, that's not correct. So is one of them right? If both of them are right, then truth really doesn't exist. And you and I intuitively know there is a right answer and a wrong answer. And we also know either one of them got the right answer and one of them didn't, or neither of them got the right answer. We know that intuitively. So the right answer is there are two keys in my pocket. So now I have to, whether they feel like, they could start crying. Have you ever just told a kid you're wrong and they just go, oh, I wanted to be four key. I mean, you know what I mean? So now they're bothered because they got it wrong. Listen, truth says, regardless of your feelings, I'm sorry, girls, but it's wrong, okay? And we know, hey, if truth can be known, we intuitively understand there is something that is accurate and something that is not. So how can we? Well, first of all, I understand that there are some things that can be known. The law of non-contradiction, I know that intuitively. The law of the exclusive middle, no, there's no middle ground on this. Either God exists or he does not. Either Jesus rose from the dead or he did not. There are no alternatives. There are no middle ground. Now, we're not going to dive into all of those things right now, but I am just saying that the claims of Christianity are either true or they are not. There's no middle ground. And if they're true, that means many other things are not. Every person I know, we can just start to deduce things, and this is where faith comes in. Apologetics is really that idea of, okay, if what the Bible makes a claim for is true, then that should resonate with things around us. It becomes then this reasonable faith. But it is faith, because I can't observe some things and I can't repeat everything, but is this reasonable for me to understand? For example, does everybody die, yes or no? At some point or another, does everybody die? Well, have you seen everybody die? How many of you have never seen one person die? I'm just asking. How many of you have never been in the presence of a single person who has died? How many of you that's true for you? And yet you believe that people die. Is it reasonable for you to think that? Yes or no? And the answer is yes. Now, you could do some research and you could go into this idea a little bit further, but there are things that are all about you, some evidences that should correspond to reality. And that's the idea regarding faith. Faith should correspond with that which is true. So why does all this matter? It matters because truth matters. And if we begin to question our faith and the reality of God, then our very foundation is at risk. Listen, Campus Church, I'm not just speaking to a group of college students. I'm not just speaking to teenagers that might be in here. I mean, I can remember sitting down with people that in my own church, the church that I pastored for years, I can remember when people sat down in my office who held positions of leadership, offices, office of deacon, in the church that I pastored, and they sat across from me and said, "Pastor, I just don't, I don't believe this." The Bible makes this statement, and I'll just broaden it or use it here because it does fit. If the foundations be destroyed, if foundational truth regarding is there something true for all people, all places, and all times, if that exists, then we would do well to study it out and know, is this true for me? And if it's true for me, it means it's true for everybody. James Woods was a Harvard professor. He wrote for The New Yorker, which is widely circulated. He wrote an article that's titled, "Is That All There Is?" Now, he doesn't answer the question. He just writes in the title of his article is that all there is? In the article, he's going to make some statements himself, and he also quotes a friend or references a friend, and the friend's an analytic philosopher and a convinced atheist. And here's what they said. They were haunted, his friend was haunted by this dilemma. She wrote this, or he wrote this of her. "How can it be that this world is the result of an accidental Big Bang? How could there be no design, no metaphysical purpose? Can it be that every life, including my own, my husband's, my child's, and spreading outward, is cosmically irrelevant?" She's asking some pretty weighty questions. How can it be that we just are the product of some grand explosion? Even an evolutionist says, well, we came from nothing. That is the claim of God, ex nihilo, out of nothing. They don't have an answer for that. And she's saying, how did this happen? And then this grand explosion, and now after billions of years, here we are. Do we have no purpose? No meaning? Nothing beyond what I see as the physical world? James Woods himself went on to say, as one gets older and parents and peers begin to die, and the obituaries in the newspaper are no longer missives from a faraway place, but local letters, and one's own projects seem ever more pointless, such moments of terror and incomprehension seem more frequent and more piercing. And I find as likely to arise in the middle of the day as in the night. Now, he's an atheist, and he makes that claim. But he's making an honest assessment that I have no answers for what is this life all about, and is there any purpose to our existence? Who am I? If I am the product of blind chance, then I am no one of significance. But if I am created, and if I am created in the image of God, if I am created and I am an image bearer, then I am created with the highest of purposes. And there is a reason for my existence. We'll explore that again this next Sunday night.
1: And now, a message from the Campus Church Archives.
3: It's an honor to be here. It's a blessing. It's a humbling thing. And I appreciate the invitation. Would you take your Bible and turn to 2 Chronicles 31:1? Or take your iPad, if that applies to you. Flip it. I just can't get used to that. I think we need to be flipping pages. Amen. I was going to greet Dr. Mullen.

I met some students getting off the plane. I met some students from Manitoba, Canada. Manitoba. And they had a long set of flights on Saturday and got in late, and I made them promise they were going to stay awake in this service. I want everybody to check with the person next to you and see if they're from Manitoba. Would you do that right now? Check the person next to you. Manitoba, Pensacola, sounds very similar. Just go ahead and check. Because if they're from Manitoba, you need to keep them awake, okay? Wherever you are, you promised, okay? So that's a long way, Manitoba. Praise the Lord. I know many of you have come a long way. You're probably very tired. And it's my honor to preach to you these next few days. 2 Chronicles 31:1. I'm pulling out my reading glasses. I've joined the ranks of reading glass wearing people. I'm very self-conscious about it, okay? Is this a sensitive crowd? You look sensitive. Be honest, does it make me look smarter? I like that serious effect. Isn't that serious? Okay, all right. That's going to help me. Okay. I cannot see the page otherwise. Oh, boy, I can't believe it. All right, here we go. 2 Chronicles 31:1. Now, when all this was finished, all Israel that were present went out to the cities of Judah and brake the images in pieces and cut down the groves and threw down the high places and the altars out of all Judah and Benjamin, in Ephraim also, and Manasseh, until they had utterly destroyed them all. Let's say a brief word of prayer. Everyone bow your heads if you would. Father, I pray for your blessing on the service tonight, the services to follow. We ask, Lord, that you would work this message into our heart. If there is something in our life that has taken your place, I pray that we would take it down. We would destroy it, diminish its effect in our life. We would put you back where you belong. Help us all, in Jesus' name. All God's people said, amen. In this passage, King Hezekiah was leading the nation of Israel to destroy all of the idols. Tonight we're going to talk about breaking our idols. Breaking our idols. What does the first commandment say of the Ten Commandments? It says, thou shalt have no other gods before me. Pretty clear? Pretty clear? God starts the Ten Commandments. The summation of the moral law of God, the first commandment says, thou shalt have no other gods before God. And so to break this command is the ultimate sin. To break the first command is the ultimate sin. The word God means supreme one. It means supreme one. And when we prioritize something else in our life and put it in a supreme position above God in our life, we, in a sense, have become an idolater. Do we have an idolater in the room? Can't we all say, haven't we all at times erected things in our life and put them in a place where they are competing with our commitment to Christ? Are we guilty of idol worship? Students, I would ask you to consider this seriously. Campus church members, by the way, you've been such a blessing to me. Thank you for your prayers through the years and support. You've been serving here, many of you, for many years, but I want you to ask this serious question. Everyone in the room, everyone here, is there something in God's place in my life? It's a very simple message. And as we consider it, let's look at this verse. Let's look at the important phrases and ask the hard question. Ask the hard question. Do I need to break down an idol in my life? First of all, I want you to notice the phrase at the beginning of the verse.

0: Now when all this was finished. Now when all this was finished. When what was finished? Well, if we read the previous context, we see that Hezekiah called the nation of Israel back to consistent and passionate worship in the temple. Hezekiah was 25 years old when he became the king and he took his place on the throne. And the Bible says that Hezekiah, young King Hezekiah, did that which was right in the sight of God. Now that's encouraging to me. 25 years old, and he led the nation of Israel, and he did that which was right. What makes it more amazing was that his dad was evil, and the nation as a whole had turned its back on God. You know what that tells me, young person? You don't have to live by precedents. Amen? You don't have to follow what everyone else is doing around you. You can live for God. You can be what God wants you to be. You don't have to go with the flow. You don't have to be a puppet to this pop culture today. You can stand for God and you can do what Hezekiah did. You can use your influence in this generation to turn people to God. Amen? That's what we need. We need young people who are on fire for God. And Hezekiah was that kind of person, 25 years old, and he said to the nation, we need to get back to God. We need to repair these temple gates. We need to throw them open. We need to get the pagan stuff out, and we need to worship God again. We need to worship God. And so he called the people back to worship God. Called them back. In fact, they called for an extended time of meetings, much like we're doing here. And I find this interesting. If you read the first part of chapter 29, you see where he repaired the temple and called the people back for this extended time of worship. If you read further in the passage, what you find is that one of the things he did is he called them back. He called them back to the traditional form of worship in David's time. He said, let's get back to the traditional music that we were singing when David was the king. The Psalms, let's bring out the same instruments. Can I stop and make a comment there? I'm all for current music. We sing current music in our church. We heard some current music tonight. I love current music. I love new music. We should be singing new music. But I don't think that relevance means that we have to throw out our heritage. Does anybody agree with me out there? We are hearing you got to be relevant. You got to be relevant. I think we need to connect to our past. We need to sing the old hymns. Anybody with me out there? Make them fresh. Make them alive. But don't throw them out. That'd be like throwing out the Star Spangled Banner in the United States. Why would we do that? Why would we do that? Amazing grace, how sweet the sound that saved a wretch like me. They don't write them like that anymore. Amen? The old rugged cross. Instead of worrying about being so relevant, why don't we get back to what those guys did when they wrote those songs during the Great Awakenings? Why don't we get back to their passionate worship? Whatever you do, when you come to the house of God, put your whole heart into it, and God's going to work in your heart. These next few days, when you come here, make sure you are awake. Even if you're from Manitoba, make sure you're alive. Make sure you're ready. Make sure you're watching. Ask God to do something in your heart. Sing with your whole heart. Open up your soul. And God's going to do something in your life. Amen? Now, at this point, the people, they could have commended themselves. At the place of religious practice, they could have said, wasn't that a great service? Wasn't that an amazing time of worship? But they didn't stop there. After it was over, they went back to their homes. They went back to their towns and places and villages, and they tore down any idol they found. Folks, the effectiveness of these meetings are determined not by our participation here alone, but on our willingness to leave here and in practical ways go back to our daily lives and say, God, is there anything that's above you in my life? If I have to get rid of it, I will. I am serious about serving you. You deserve to be number one. And I'm going to break down the idols. Let's not be content with just doing church. Let's not do church. Let's get serious with God. While I'm speaking, why don't you pray in your heart right now? If your heart isn't there yet, pray. Ask God. Say, God, please. Please. Get me to that place. Now, when all these things were finished, when all this was finished, we know what led up to this. Now, let's talk about the phrase, break the images. Breaking the images. I mean, does that really apply to us? You say, you know, Pastor Zacharias, I don't have a little statue in my room. I don't have a Buddha in my bedroom back at the dorm. I mean, does this really apply to us? Well, first of all, I would say, can we really justify our reproof of our Hindi and Buddhist neighbors who have their images all around their house, their little prayer wheel on the dash of their car? Can we really, in good conscience, reprove what they're doing when we've erected things in our life above God? I want you to notice the word image. The word image. God was clear about this in the first and second commandments. You see, God is a spirit. God is a spirit. This blows your mind, but God somehow sustains the universe by his presence. We say he's omnipresence. You know what is sustaining the air we breathe right now? The presence of God. God is a spirit. God, if you're a born-again believer tonight, God is in your body in the person of the Holy Spirit. Did you see the Holy Spirit go in your body? No. Did anything sensational happen? No. But somehow when you trusted in Jesus Christ as your Savior, the Holy Spirit came to live in your body. The Bible says where two or three are gathered in my name, I'm in the midst. Jesus said, I'm in the midst. Anybody see Jesus tonight? You can't see Jesus, but he's here. We got two or three here, right? Do we have two or three? We got two or three. Jesus is here. God is a spirit. And he says, I want you to worship me in spirit. I want you to connect with me with your immaterial essence, your spirit, the real you on the inside. I want people to worship me in spirit. I want them to worship me by faith. By faith. And so God says, don't erect any images. Don't do that. Folks, in our lives, whatever physical image, whatever physical thing in our life that attracts more attention than God is an idol. Whatever physical thing in our life that attracts more attention than God is an idol. An idol is something that consumes our thoughts. It's something we look to more than we look to God. It's something that crowds out our commitment to Christ. When there's a choice between it and God, it always wins. It's an idol. In Philippians 2:19, Paul describes some people who had made their belly their God. He said their belly was their God. I think he was more than just talking about eating. He was talking about those base cravings, our base physical cravings. He said the heathen culture is defined by that. That's the America we're living in tonight, right? That's the America we're living in. We even got a show, American Idol. We got a show named that. And whoever can sing and show more skin than anybody else, they're put up on the pedestal. And when they're finished, we put someone else up there. And you know what's sad about that? Some Christians watch that show. Those are the people we look up to. That's what we put in front of us. It could be anything. Any physical image in our life. Anything. Any person that consumes our thoughts can become our God. We may have a God of self. We may have a God of lust. We may have a God of money. We may have a God of pleasure. We may have a God of relationships. It may be sports. I love sports, but sports can become a God. It might be exercise, physical exercise. I'm all for that. After I eat a bowl of ice cream, I do some of that. I love exercise. Bodily exercise profiteth little, but godliness is great gain. That can become a God. It could be your career goals. It could be a relationship. It could be the guy or girl next to you. It could be your grades. If you're in the ministry, it could be the ministry. It could be the ministry itself. So many things can become gods in our life. This passage, they said, we're going to break these idols down. We're going to break these idols down. Listen, God gave us the life we have. He saved the life he gave us. He deserves to be number one. He gave us life and saved the life he gave us. He deserves to be number one. And if anything else is number one, we need to break it down. Let's consider one more phrase, and this is the hard part. Not only do we need to break the images, but it says here that they cut down the groves and threw down the high places. This is where it gets hard. This is where it gets hard. Because not only do we need to break down the images in our life that have taken the place of God, but we need to remove in our life or seriously diminish in our life as best that we can the propensity for that thing to be erected again as our God. You see, if we're going to passionately and sincerely, with lasting commitment, serve the Lord, we need to not only break the idol itself, we need to tear down the activity associating with it or accommodating it. This is where it gets hard. I know it's been hard in my life to do this. You see, a grove in itself was just a cluster of trees. There's nothing wrong with a grove. If I understand what I've studied, what people have said about this passage, if I understand it right, a grove was just a cluster of trees. And a high place, it says, cut down the groves, throw down the high places. The high place was simply a hill. So there's a cluster of trees and a hill, and they would, the pagans, the Canaanites that surrounded Israel, they would erect their altar to their God there. They had this belief, because they weren't worshiping the true God, they had this belief, if they get higher, if they go up higher, they would be closer to their God. And they would build this cluster of trees or plant this cluster of trees, and then they would have this tall tower there. All right? Is there anything wrong with a cluster of trees? No. Is there anything wrong with a hill? Well, obviously not. That wasn't the point. And when the nation of Israel came into Canaan, remember, God said clearly to Moses and then to Joshua, he said, I want you to go in there and drive them all out and make sure there's no idols. Drive them all out. And the sad part of the book of Joshua, you get halfway through it, and it says they did not drive out this group, they did not drive out that group, they did not drive out this group. And not only that, they left the groves there. Oh, they tore down the altar in some cases, but they left the grove. And here's what happened. In time, they said, boy, it's a hardship to go all the way to Jerusalem to worship. It's more convenient if we just go here, so we'll just erect an altar in this grove, in this high place, and worship there. And here's what happened. It's very simple. The context itself was pagan. The context was pagan. It had a strong pagan association. Some of these people were struggling with being attracted to Canaanite culture. They had intermarried like they weren't supposed to do. They were getting corrupted. And to be in that context corrupted them. And the next thing you know, they weren't worshiping Jehovah anymore. They were worshiping Baal. They would go up on the hill and they would bow down to Baal. And Hezekiah, 25 years old, he said, you know what? If we're going to be thorough here, we need to cut down the groves. We need to hack down the groves. When I think of a grove or a high place, I think of the many places and things in our lives that are not evil in and of themselves, but they can so quickly be used to support compromise in our life. I want you to think about this. I am all for the internet. I love to use the internet, but I'm telling you, some of us are worshiping at the altar there, and we're not worshiping good things. I mean, there's some good things on television, right? There's a couple good things. Andy Griffith bringing up the Bates, HDTV, amen. Anybody out there? No. Okay. My wife watches it all the time. I have those shows memorized. I love them. Anyway, I have to. So there's some good shows. There's some good video games. As a pastor, I am so saddened. I see 30, 40-year-old men who spend hours playing video games. Young people who are on devices 5-6 hours a day. We get in, I'm just being honest here, I struggle with it too. We get in, five, 10-minute devotions, if that, and then we spend 5 hours on some device, pumping our head with who knows what. You know what one of the best things PCC did for me? I came here, and I just cleaned myself up of all that stuff. I didn't have opportunity. I just didn't have an opportunity for any of that. There were so many good things for me to do, so many things that took my time. They didn't have all of that going on. I'm telling you, those things can become a prop. Forms of entertainment, close friendships, almost anything. Good, wholesome activities, yes, but they also can become a place where an altar is built and something is competing with God. For me, when I was your age, at least my first years here, I was struggling with ungodly music. I was struggling with bad friendships. I was into this desperate dating game. My junior year, I said, I'm done with that. Psalm 34:8, oh, taste and see that the Lord is good. God, I'm going to give you 100% try. I'm not going to put my toe in anymore. I'm putting my whole self in. I'm giving you my whole self in. I'm telling you, young people, that's when my life took off. That's when God led me to a ministry. That's when God led me to my wife. That's when God showed me and directed my life. He made something out of me. I threw away some tapes. I was going to say CDs. They didn't have. I threw away some tapes. They didn't have CDs. Am I old or what? I mean, glasses listening to tapes. I threw away tapes. I said to some of my friends, I'm starting to live for God now. I just want to tell you that. They didn't want to hang around me anymore. Even some here. I said, God, I'm not going to go after the girls anymore. You bring me a wife when you bring me a wife. I'm putting you in the number one spot. The Apostle Paul said this, all things are lawful for me, but all things are not expedient. I love that. All things in their natural state are lawful. Don't get me wrong, young person. If you put God in the number one position, he doesn't want you to be miserable. He wants you to have a good time. You're going to have a blast. In fact, the best place to be is in the will of God, pillowing your head to bed at night, knowing you're right with God. Some of the best fun I've had is when I'm in the will of God. All things are lawful for me, but all things are not expedient. And I need to ask myself the question, is this thing helping me or hindering me? Is this thing helping me? Is this person Is this activity helping me or hindering me? Is it drawing me closer to Christ? Is it consuming my thoughts? Is it propping up some idol? Is it a means to evil? If it is, I might have to get rid of it, restrain it, seriously diminish it. I might have to cut it down. I might have to cut it out. What happens if you don't? I'll tell you what happens. The same thing that happened to the nation of Israel. They became immoral. They became critical against God. Their participation in real worship waned until it became non-existent. And when they were in a great spot, in a desperate condition, and the consequences of their choices started to come down on them, and they desperately needed God's blessing, it wasn't there. We would be wise tonight to walk through the temple of our heart. Listen, who's listening? Walk through the temple of our heart and see if there's an idol there. Walk through the temple of our heart and see if there's an idol there. And if there is, break it down. By the grace of God, take that thing down. You're going to have an amazing semester if you do. God's going to speak to you and do some great things. He's going to begin to lead you again. He's going to test you and challenge you, but he's going to bless you. Walk through the temple of your heart, and if there's an idol there, take it down. In Psalm 44, 20 and 21, the psalmist said to God's people, "If we have stretched out our hands to a strange God, shall not God search this out?" If we have stretched out our hands to a strange God, shall not God search this out? For he knoweth the secret of our hearts. Moses said to God's people, "Your heart has turned away. You have been drawn away and worshiped other gods. I denounce you this day. I call heaven and earth to record this day against you, that you may obey his voice and cleave unto him, for he is your life." And then Joshua said, "Choose you this day whom ye will serve." Choose you this day whom ye will serve. As for me and my house, we will serve the Lord. And the people responded by saying, "God forbid that we should forsake the Lord and serve other gods." Would you say that tonight? God forbid that I should forsake the Lord and serve other gods.
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2: Unshackled, a Pacific Garden Mission presents History's Greatest Sermons, where we share the personal history of godly men who brought forth the truth of the gospel in powerful sermons to a world long ago. Can you imagine sitting at the feet of one of history's greatest preachers and hearing their greatest sermons? Picture yourself on an old wooden pew in Charles Spurgeon's London church, or perched in a tree in the fields of a George Whitefield revival, or striding down the sawdust trail at a Billy Sunday prayer meeting. Whatever the scene, hearing these great sermons from the past will be as fitting to today's Christians as the day they were first preached. And now, here are your hosts, Tim Lundeen and Kelly Robbins.
3: Hello, Kelly. Welcome back.
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3: I think it's easy to forget that as a downloadable podcast, or what would you call it, as a program that you can listen to on our Unshackled app, that this could be listened to anytime.
4: Yeah.
3: Any time of the year, any time of the day.
4: Yep. I listen in the car.
3: You listen in the car. That's great. Some people might. I'd be curious to know if anyone listens to History's Greatest Sermons while working out at the gym. I don't quite know. Maybe. I don't know if you can stand run on a treadmill while listening to this.
4: I listen to my pastor's podcast while I'm working out because it is clear time where I don't get interrupted.
3: Oh, okay. Mm-hmm. When I'm at the gym, I don't know. I need a little bit more energy.
4: A little help me along.
3: What's cool is we've got some listener comment. Someone has actually responded to our calls for feedback and has said, this is from Betsy in New Mexico.
4: Okay.
3: She says, I love listening to all of the Unshackled podcasts. They minister to my heart and draw me closer to my Lord. Thank you. Mm-hmm. Well, you're welcome. I am especially enjoying History's Greatest Sermons. It's wonderful that we can hear messages from the past that minister to us spiritually. The hosts do such a great job. That's you,
4: Kelly. Yay, Betsy.
3: I love looking forward to many more. May God bless you all. Thank you, Betsy. We really appreciate your feedback.
4: That's great.
3: Today's sermon is, we're going to hear from George Truett. Did you know much about George Truett before this assignment?
4: Not so much him as his ministry. I know about the church.
3: Yeah, there's a theological school named after him. I think there's a couple things named after him. I know the founder of Chick-fil-A is actually named after him, which is interesting.
4: Wow.
3: And I did a little bit of research. It is one of those names where I'm like, I think I know the name, but I really don't know much about him. He was born in 1867 in Hayesville, North Carolina.
4: Okay.
3: And then the family moved to Texas. And it was like, well, was there nothing else? I'm sure that there's biographies written about him and far more information. But like you said, there's something about the legacy of what he was a part of that has outlived his story. It wasn't, you know, some of the other ministers we've heard from the past have these incredible stories that are very different.
4: Mm-hmm.
3: And
4: you know
3: it's always fun to hear these different backgrounds.
4: Yes.
3: In 1893, he served for a few years at an East Waco Baptist church, but then he transferred to what he's most known for, First Baptist of Dallas, and he served there for nearly five decades.
4: I noticed that in that service, he didn't retire as we might know retirement.
3: Right.
4: He was promoted.
3: Right.
4: Promoted to
3: yes.
4: glory.
3: Yes.
4: Right. Straight from the pulpit, more or less. It didn't look like there was any lapse of ministry. He preached until his last breath.
3: Yeah. Yeah. And for, I mean, five decades.
4: Mm-hmm.
3: It's glorious to hear that because I don't know. Every once in a while I hear of pastors that come and go or pastors that are in one spot. And they're serving their community so tightly that even when they retire, they still attend
4: there.
3: The church, which is just an amazing testimony to how the grace that can be in a church community.
4: That is a God-sent grace to be able to do that. The other thing is that he wasn't necessarily somebody who parsed the scriptures. It wasn't expository preaching.
3: Mm-hmm.
4: He would have just a few notes. He would have scribbled them on this or that or whatever.
3: Yeah.
4: And he preached from the heart. And I think that's what happens when God severely wounds someone. I've noticed that the Lord often, when he has somebody planted in a place, he wants to keep them for a while, whether that is a physical place or just a place in life, he wounds them greatly. And you could call it Paul's thorn in the flesh. There's something that has wounded and damaged. And it's all in what we do with that, that allows the Lord to make more of that person or that position, that ministry. And it has a veracity, it has a truth about it that isn't easily come by. There's sort of a mantle of suffering about a person. And when they have that mantle, I'm not saying that they're downcast.
3: Right.
4: I'm saying that they've come to know things. And it sounds like Truett might be one of those. He wasn't really known for expository preaching, but he would make two or three notes on the back of an envelope or on a slip of paper, and he would preach from that.
3: Yeah.
4: And that kind of preaching comes from a knowing things about God. And knowing those things generally comes from having suffered and come to that knowledge. It's not head knowledge. It's head plus heart.
3: Do you think there's parallels drawn with that idea to what Joseph went through? By being betrayed by his brothers and thrown into slavery and then being a ruler in many ways.
4: Yes. And when he saw his brothers, he didn't jump on them and say, "You bad people."
3: Right.
4: He very quietly tested their character to see if they had changed. And then he revealed the provision that the Lord had put him in a position to give.
3: Correct. Correct.
4: Right.
3: Also, David. Yes. We picture King David as this guy who's always been joyful and triumphant, but
4: no.
3: He had been through some very dark times, him and his merry band of men.
4: Yeah.
3: And also, I'm trying to think of another story. Yes, you said Paul's thorn in the flesh, but there are plenty of biblical examples of someone going through a deep trouble and how that helps develop and define their character.
4: Yes.
3: And going through the path and persevering, it does definitely strengthen our spirit and strengthen our soul and prepare us for the work that God has for us.
4: The worship becomes refiner's fire worship, where you drop what's in your hands and you allow those fires to burn away what they will.
3: Now, we're talking about this as the trouble that George Truett has gone through, because there is something from his past that is important. That's key as it relates to the sermon that we're about to hear.
4: Okay.
3: But I'm going to save it.
4: Okay.
3: We'll talk about it a little bit later.
4: Okay.
3: We're going to hear from his sermon, and the sermon is called The Cure for a Troubled Heart.
5: Let not your heart be troubled. Ye believe in God, believe also in me. John chapter 14, verse 1. If you were asked this morning to name the most comforting passage in the Bible, what would you say? It would be interesting to know what your answer would be. Many in this presence perhaps would name the 23rd Psalm, the Great Shepherd Psalm, as the most comforting passage in the Bible. Others would mention that oft-quoted verse in the 8th chapter of Romans. We know that all things work together for good to them that love God, to them who are called according to his purpose. But probably more of you would select the 14th chapter of John as the most comforting passage to be found in all the Bible. Every one of us ought to know that chapter by heart, even as we ought to know many other scriptures by heart, because someday we may be blind and unable to read at all. And then if we had hidden away in our hearts many scriptures, we could read them even though our sight should be gone. Listen to the opening sentences of this heavenly chapter. Let not your heart be troubled. Ye believe in God, believe also in me. In my Father's house are many mansions. If it were not so, I would have told you. I go to prepare a place for you. And if I go and prepare a place for you, I will come again and receive you unto myself, that where I am, there ye may be also. And whither I go, ye know, and the way ye know. Thomas saith unto him, Lord, we know not whither thou goest, and how can we know the way? Jesus saith unto him, I am the way, the truth, and the life. No man cometh unto the Father but by me. Memorize that 14th chapter of John's Gospel, all of it. You will need it. Probably our deepest troubles in this world are occasioned by separation from our loved ones. Jesus had just said to that little group of men about him, I am going away. Presently we are to be separated. I am going to die. And the announcement stupefied them, dazed them, horrified them. Isn't there some mistake? He has just said he is going away, and more. He has just said that he must die. Isn't there some mistake? They are stupefied. They are horrified. The separations from our loved ones wring our hearts to the deepest depths. Just a few days ago, I was called to say some words at the grave of a dear, faithful mother, and the grief of her children was so terrible that it seems to me I can never forget it. The oldest daughter did her best to quiet and comfort the several younger children with no success, and presently she tried a new turn on them. She went up and down the line of children, all bewildered and heartbroken, and said, Stop your crying, children. Maybe it is all a dream. Maybe we are all at home. Maybe we are in our beds asleep and will wake up in the morning and find that it is just a bad dream and Mother will be with us. And for a moment, she thus quieted them. Oh, the deep wrenchings of heart when our loved ones go away. Jesus had just spoken some words that pierced like arrows the hearts of the 12 men when he told them, I am going away. Then he proceeded to comfort them, to point them to the way of light and life. And then it was he spoke this 14th chapter of John. Its opening sentence is the text for this morning. Let not your heart be troubled. Jesus proceeded in these words to point the cure for a troubled heart. How may a troubled heart be cured? That is an old question. It is as old as the human heart. How may a troubled heart be cured? It is the question of all humanity, of all the ages, of all conditions and classes. How may a troubled heart be cured? All along, there have been given various answers to that question. There is the answer of despair. When trouble came upon Job, wave upon wave, and all was swept from him, first his property, and later his children, and later his health, and later his friends. Finally, his wife said to the husband, curse God and die. That is the answer of despair. And the answer of despair is not a cure for a broken, troubled heart. The poor suicide takes that course, the course of despair. Different causes make for the despair of the human spirit. Sometimes it is business reverses, and a man's spirit is broken, and down he goes, and he cannot recover himself anymore, and despair grips at the throat of his soul. Sometimes despair is occasioned by a shattered confidence. Oh, how terrible a thing it is to have our confidence in somebody fundamentally shattered. Sometimes one's despair comes because of ill health. What weakness men's poor spirits feel when their bodies are in the grip of disease. What allowances we ought to make for those who are sick. What pity and patience and forbearance we ought to exercise towards people racked with pain. Just here is an exhortation every one of us should earnestly heed. But full many a time, the answer of despair follows the course of sin. I was in a southern city a little while ago, speaking for a half dozen days, and my host drove me by two beautiful residences, two of the fairest in the city, and told me that in one home had been a mother, and in the other had been a father. And these two, because of sin, which had made itself known and was making itself known throughout the city, to the shame of both homes, had entered into a death pact that they would each at a certain hour take the suicide's course. And they carried out such death pact. Oh, how terrible is the course of despair for a human heart when such heart has grievously sinned. There is another answer proposed as the cure for a troubled heart, and that is the answer of stoicism. And what is the doctrine of the Stoic? The doctrine of the Stoic is to steel your heart against all feeling. The doctrine of the Stoic is to put your tears all away and refuse to cry. The doctrine of the Stoic is to deaden your feelings and make your heart like a rock. The doctrine of the Stoic is to be sublimely indifferent, no matter what comes, with rigid face, like a stone. Go on, steeled against it, indifferent to it, with your heart shutting it all out. That is the doctrine of the Stoic. But that doctrine won't cure a broken heart. If you have read carefully the stories of Darwin and Huxley, those world-famed scientists, you will find the confession, in the latter end of the life of both those notable men, of sorrow that they had so steadfastly steeled their hearts against that which was tender, against that which was gentle, against that which warms the heart, against that which provokes tears,
6: against that which kindles the flames on the altars of emotion and sentiment and the finer feelings. Both of them bewailed the fact that they had pursued that course. The doctrine of the Stoic is not the doctrine to cure a troubled heart. Sooner or later, the heart will find it out, sometimes in the gathering shadows of old age. Then again, Epicureanism is proposed as the cure for a troubled heart. And the doctrine of Epicureanism is, forget all your trouble. Plunge into the realm of pleasure. Sound all the depths of pleasure. Go the whole gamut of pleasure. Forget all your troubles. Leap out into the deepest depths of pleasure and there revel and swim in those depths and put out of your sight and out of your mind all thought of sorrow. Drown it all in the realm of pleasure. But that will not cure a broken heart. When I was preaching a while ago in another community one day, there came to me the service of a young widow robed in black. And the minister whispered to me, "That is an unusually sorrowful case. Her husband was assassinated here a few months ago, all unexpectedly and wickedly, and she carries a broken heart. She is a woman of culture and of a noble family, and much appreciation is cherished for her here in this city. But she gropes in the darkness with her broken heart." And then he went on to tell me that her friends took her when the awful tragedy fell and smote her heart into the dust and carried her away to Florida in that midwinter time, and they said to her, "We will take you down there to one of the beautiful hotels in the midst of the orange groves. We will take you where music shall be heard and where all that is gay and beautiful shall echo and re-echo in your ears. And you will forget all this sorrow in a little while. Come with us, and you will forget it all." And the poor, bruised, broken-hearted woman went with them, but she came back months later with that same broken heart. You cannot cure the heart in any such fashion. There has been proposed still another answer as a cure for a troubled heart, and that is the answer of denial. There is a fundamentally false philosophy across the land which proposes to cure a broken heart by denying that there is any brokenness of heart, that there is any trouble at all. Now, that busy, noisy, and fundamentally false philosophy simply denies the facts and proposes to get past the difficulty by denying the facts. It denies the fact of sorrow, the fact of suffering, the fact of sin, the fact of death. It denies them all. But you cannot cure a troubled heart by simply denying that there is any trouble. The facts are here, all about us, is the solemn fact of sin, and the fact of suffering, and the fact of tears, and the fact that a Black Friday comes ever and anon, and the fact of the long and lonely and sleepless nights, and the fact of bewilderment and confusion, and the fact that all unexpectedly we are again and again beaten down into the dust by the flail of disappointment. We cannot cure the trouble by denying the facts. Where can we get our trouble cured? Just one way, at just one place, from just one source. And it is stated for us here in the glorious 14th chapter of John. Let not your heart be troubled. Ye believe in God, believe also in me. Jesus here states the cure for a troubled heart. Jesus is himself the physician for a troubled heart. Nor is there any other anchorage and reinforcement and healing and recovery and peace sufficient for any troubled heart if you reject Jesus and put his counsel and comfort far aside. I am the way, the truth, and the life. No man cometh unto the Father but by me. Put your case in my hands, says Jesus. Come with your sorrows and your vexation and your disappointment and your surprise and your reverses and your consuming grief and the pain of your spirit which never ceases. Come to me and I will cure your troubled heart and I will unfailingly reinforce you if you will come to me. Christ is humanity's cure for a troubled heart. Have you a troubled heart? Is there in your life one experience and another, every thought of which brings a stab to your heart or the deathly pallor to your cheeks? Have you a troubled heart? No matter what the occasion, there is one source to get it healed, and that source is Jesus. He is the one mediator between God and us. He is the day's man unto whom we may come and unto whom we may confide our all without any hesitation or reserve. Christ is the cure for a troubled heart. Now, my fellow men, why should you and I thus stake our all on Christ? If you ask me if I have, I answer you modestly, I have staked my all on Christ. Living and dying and in God's vast beyond forever, God help me, I can do no other. I have staked my all on Christ. Now, why? Why should we stake our all on Christ? He tells us, I am the way, the truth, and the life. No man cometh unto the Father but by me. Why should we come to the Father by Christ? Why should we accept Christ as our daysman, our umpire, our arbitrator, our mediator? Why should we take Christ as our physician, our leader, to be our friend supreme and stake our all upon him?
3: That was George Truett, portrayed by Gary Brichetto. Now, in the opening, I kind of mentioned a few things about George Truett's life, but there was something important I left out.
4: Okay.
3: He was about 30 years old, and he had just been moved to his the church that he pastored at, which he was at for almost five decades, okay?
4: Yes.
3: Almost 30 years old. And the story goes that he was hunting with some friends of his, and his rifle accidentally discharged and wounded one of his friends. And the friend ended up dying.
4: Oh.
3: And it destroyed George Truett. It just destroyed him. Mm. He was depressed. He wasn't sleeping all week, pacing the floor. He just thought like it was this is a horrible, horrible thing. And anyone would feel
4: yeah.
3: that, you know,
4: but sort of the end of all things that ever have been in my life.
3: Right.
4: Seminal moment.
3: It's just, it was a huge impact.
4: Yeah.
3: So you can imagine when he stands up to give a sermon on, do you have a troubled heart? He knows what that heart feels like. And that, I hope that gives some perspective on just this first part of this sermon.
4: Yeah. I was thinking, as this sermon unrolled, he took care to name the different ways that we deal with it.
3: Yeah.
4: And yet, when you have that moment, when you are just at the uttermost, and there's such a depth of grief and sorrow, despair, etc., where do we go? And there's a degree to which, should I be feeling this, that says I need to not be feeling this anymore. Mm. And hence all these different things that we do to try to get rid of the feeling. Very few are willing to stand there until it stops hurting. And in a way, that's what Truett did. He had to stand there and figure out if his faith was valid or not.
3: Mm.
4: And the rubber hit the road in a big way.
3: Yeah. This incident in his life happened early in the week.
4: Yes.
3: And he had to give a sermon that Sunday. And imagine him standing there, the phrases come to mind, the pale look,
4: yes.
3: the bleary eyes, the dark circles, you know, like it was all there.
4: It was him.
3: It was all there.
4: And you are standing there in that moment saying, this is either truth or it's not. And if it's not, I am lost.
3: So he talked about sometimes we turn to despair as a solution for a troubled heart. I'd never thought of it that way, because usually I think despair is how I feel.
4: Mm-hmm.
3: And he was saying, no, for some people, despair is the solution. They're not feeling despair. They're choosing, I am going to despair in this trouble. And I mean, the ultimate despair, as he mentioned, was self-harm and suicide.
4: Yes, it's all over now.
3: It's like, this is my decision. And yes. I guess I had never thought of it that way. I thought despair is like, well, I feel despair, and so I need to do something about it. And he's saying some people choose despair.
4: Yeah, that's hugely insightful, because it helps explain how come that decision plays out the way that it
3: right.
4: does.
3: And then, of course, he talks about Stoicism and Epicureanism. Then there's denial. What do you think is the most popular method today to cure our troubled hearts?
4: Oh, distraction.
3: Distraction.
4: Yeah.
3: Would that be denial?
4: A portion of denial and a portion of entertainment.
3: Mm.
4: And the entertainment wears thin, because day after day after day, becomes no longer entertaining, and that's how our brains work.
3: Mm.
4: The serotonin release needs a bigger hit to go.
3: Yeah.
4: So in the end, it's just let me not think about it. So I'm going to fill my time, my life, my eyes, my whole being with things that are other, so I don't have to think about it.
3: He would have tied that into what he called Epicureanism,
4: mm-hmm.
3: the not just the steeling oneself against trouble, but just plunging oneself into pleasure to pretend that the trouble isn't there,
4: yes.
3: which is kind of like denial, in my opinion.
4: It can work the same way.
3: Yeah.
4: And even the description of the widow and the orange grove, you know, where you'll be surrounded by orange groves. I'm like, that would not be enough today, orange groves.
3: Oh, yeah.
4: But there is so much available to us that it's very easy to rabbit trail, just get lost and find yourself just dropping off into sleep. And then you come back the next day.
3: The one thought that came to my mind, because I was trying to reconcile his points of, and this wasn't that long ago, less than 100 years ago, probably gave this sermon. So it's still what I would call contemporary enough, you know?
4: Yes.
3: But related specifically to today, how we deal with trouble, it was this, the thought that came to my mind was the idea of, well, you're not allowed to feel trouble. It's like, I can't have a bad day. You're not allowed to say that because it hurts my feelings. And
4: yes.
3: so if we just all don't say anything, and then my feelings will never be hurt and I'll always feel good and I'll never have a troubled heart. And it's like, but life doesn't work that way.
4: No.
3: You can't constantly and permanently protect yourself from trouble. And when you try, it just gets worse. When the smallest little tiniest thing insults you, it's like the world has come to an end. And it's that thinned skinness has become a way of avoiding trouble. It's like, well, there is no cure today for a troubled heart because we're not allowed to feel one.
4: Right. There is no strength that is strong enough to hold those feelings.
3: Right.
4: And so we just don't. And you're not allowed to if I'm in the room, sort of a thing.
3: Right. Yeah. But I thought that was fascinating to see how far that trail has gone down that road. Of course, Jesus Christ is the only true cure for the troubled heart. It's not just a Sunday school answer. It sounds like, okay.
4: No.
3: Now, you'll hear more about the fact that Jesus Christ is the only true cure on the next episode, because this is a two-part sermon. So please tune in next time. 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
4: Mm-hmm.
3: And if you have any questions or if you have any thoughts, even on today's sermon, feel free to email us at podcast@unshackled.com. We'll see you next time.
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0: We're in Jonah chapter 4, and I'm going to begin by giving you a phrase. I'll give the phrase, I'll give an illustration of it, and then define it. And then we're going to take some time and look at this entire chapter of Jonah 4. The phrase is eminent domain.
7: Some of you might be familiar with the legal precedents of eminent domain. Some might not be familiar. So let me give you a very weak illustration, and then I'll try to give you the definition. Eminent domain, if you happen to have in your mind an old woman who has a farmhouse and acreage, and she's been living there for her whole life, had raised her family, it's where her husband had farmed the land, it's been in the family maybe for

that happen to a degree. I had told you it's a weak illustration, but let me give you three definitions, and I'm going to have you hone in on the third one. The right of a government over the lands within its jurisdiction, usually invoked to compel landowners to sell their property in preparation for a major construction project such as a freeway. The right of the state to take private property for public use. The Fifth Amendment that was added to the Constitution of the United States requires that just compensation be made. But notice this third definition. And when I had read this in a study that was unrelated to Jonah 4, I saw in my own life this area of God's eminent domain. And the struggle of your thinking of a woman who's lived her whole life in a house and the property being taken from the government. And what if she were to say, no, I don't want to give my property. And even though you offer me double its value, I don't want to give it up. You might say it seems harsh. The third definition states, the authority of the state or sovereign to take private property for public use. Eminent domain is an inherent attribute of sovereignty. The individual property owner's consent to the taking is immaterial. Let me read that again, because this is something that in my faith shook me to the core of who I was and my view of God. You're going to see it lived out in the life of Jonah, but maybe you also see it this morning in your own life. The authority of the state or sovereign to take private property for public use. Eminent domain is an inherent attribute of sovereignty. The individual property owner's consent to the taking is immaterial. Here's my proposition for you. God, most definitely, as the sovereign of the nations, is entitled to use our private lives for his public use any way he deems fit. Our consent to the taking is immaterial. Jonah was under the assumption that God could be God as long as it lined up with his personal understanding of what God should do or be. But as soon as God acted in a way that was beyond his finite, limited understanding as a human, his emotions revealed the depravity of his heart and teach us an important lesson on God's eminent domain. Take a look at verse 1 in Jonah chapter 4. I want you to notice Jonah's displeasure. It says, "But it displeased Jonah exceedingly, and he was very angry." I realize I've dumped you into the middle of this text, and you haven't maybe had proper view into chapter 1, 2, and 3. But giving it quickly, God had called Jonah to go to the heathen nation of the Ninevites, the Assyrian capital, located northeast from where he was. Instead, he decided to go west. He decides to head through the Mediterranean towards Spain, Tarshish. And as a result, the Lord prepares a great fish. He's thrown overboard from the vessel that he's on. He's swallowed by the fish. He prays unto God in chapter 2. He then goes in chapter 3 to the people. He cries out against the great city as God had commanded him initially. And then the people of the city repent. But I do want to remind you that chapter 3 is known to us because we have the ability to read it. Jonah didn't have chapter 3. Jonah didn't understand what was going on in chapter 3. Jonah didn't see the revival of hearts to a holy God, the opening of hearts to God, and to see pending judgment and desirous of his mercy, a changed life. Jonah doesn't see that. Jonah simply has a message. It's that he would cry out against that great city. You're going to see it mentioned in chapter 1. You're going to see it reiterated in chapter 3. One of the greatest misconceptions that we have of the book of Jonah is that he was giving a message of repentance. Now, we might make an assumption or connect dots, but I will hold you to the scripture itself. You do not see him having a message of repentance. His message is crying out against that great city. And in chapter 3 specifically, as you begin reading that, you realize his cry against them was this: 40 days and this city is going to be overthrown. End quote. It doesn't have an if. There's no conditional clause, no statement that says, if you'll repent, then God might spare you. And in that, we know that makes it even more why he wouldn't want to give that message. Go to a people that hate you and then give a message that's one of condemnation. It's clear why he didn't want this. It's clear why he was believing that God having this call in his life was most definitely material. To say that it was immaterial or that somehow he could separate himself from that would be beyond normal logic. Jonah was displeased. The issue at hand isn't what Jonah felt, but what God saw. Again, remember that he sees in verse 1 what he sees, but God sees from chapter 3, verse 10.

0: God saw their works, and God repented of the evil that he had said he would do unto them, and he did it not. We will always struggle with God's eminent domain as long as we cling to what we see with limited view over what God sees with limitless view. Jonah obviously demonstrated that his consent in the taking of this decision was most definitely material. Although Jonah was seeing something played out that the Lord had already prophesied of in Deuteronomy chapter 32, verse 21, they have moved me to jealousy with that which is not God. They have provoked me to anger with their vanities, and I will move them to jealousy with those which are not a people. I will provoke them to anger with a foolish nation. It's reiterated in Romans 10, verse 19. The Lord is using the nation of the Assyrians, of Nineveh. In the heart of Jonah, who, to be frank, was honestly a bigoted prophet because his own people, the Jews, were rejecting God, and his displeasure is that those who had no place with God, why would they receive it? Why would they be open to the message, and yet the Jews were hard-hearted towards the message? Why couldn't his people have received it? Notice Jonah's defense in verse 2, and he prayed unto the Lord and said, I pray thee, O Lord, was not this my saying when I was yet in my country? Therefore I fled before unto Tarshish, for I knew that thou art a gracious God and merciful, slow to anger and of great kindness, and repentest thee of the evil. I think it's significant. John Gill had pointed out in his notes that the prayer is very different from verse 1 in chapter 2. In chapter 2, verse 1, his prayer was fervent. In chapter 4, verse 2, it was feverish. In chapter 2, verse 1, he shows a warmth of spirit. In chapter 4, verse 2, he shows a wrath of spirit. Jonah is supposed to know more about the Lord than he actually knew. As others have done, Jonah's assumption upon God's mercy misrepresented who God is. He is just to punish, and he is the justifier of those who seek him, all at the same time. I know we're limited in our humanity because it's hard to have two emotions going at the exact same time. I'm not saying it's impossible, but we look through a very limited view. If I'm angry, I'm not happy. If I'm happy, I'm not angry. But to be able to understand the concept of just and justifier at the same time, that he is angry with the wicked continually, but at the same time that he is long-suffering, not willing that any should perish, and that his heart is one of mercy. It's how God can love me as a pastor and God can love you as a student at the same time that he can be grieved by our sin. Sometimes we have the view that if we are loving a person, we overlook the faults and the sin. Or that if we're looking at the sin, that we aren't loving them. We have a very duplistic sense, but not as God has. Jonah's defense leads to Jonah's death wish. Verse 3, notice this. Therefore, O Lord, take, I beseech thee, my life from me, for it is better for me to die than to live. Now, just for a moment, I want to highlight the tragedy of those who believe that by taking their own life, that they're escaping God's claim of eminent domain. It doesn't change it. It just means they have to give an account immediately for their life. Jonah viewed death as a means of retaliation. Elijah in 1 Kings 19, he viewed death as a means of retreat. It says in 1 Kings 19, verse 4, he requested for himself that he might die and said, it is enough now, O Lord, take away my life, for I am not better than my father's. Samson in Judges 16, verse 28, he viewed death as a means of revenge. He called unto the Lord and said, O Lord God, remember me, I pray thee, and strengthen me, I pray thee, only this once, O God, that I may be at once avenged of the Philistines for my two eyes. In Job 6, verse 8 through 10, Job viewed death as a means of relief. Oh, that I might have my request, and that God would grant me the thing that I long for, even that it would please God to destroy me, that he would let loose his hand and cut me off. Then should I yet have comfort. Esther viewed death as a means of responsibility for her own people. She had said prior to going to the king, if I perish, I perish, in Esther 4:16. Paul viewed death as a means of relationship in Romans 7:24. Who shall deliver me from the body of this death? Philippians 1, 23 says, "For I am in a strait betwixt two, having a desire to depart and to be with Christ, which is far better. Nevertheless, to abide in the flesh is more needful for you." Paul viewed death as a means of relationship. We know that there were those who spoke of death and then those in Scripture who ultimately took their own lives and carried out upon those actions. At the heart of suicide lies an individual who has not been able to escape God's eminent domain in their life. So they make one last attempt at control over their life by their choice to take their own life. Since no man controls the spirit according to Ecclesiastes, God allowing an individual to take their own life is not at all about his agreement to their seeking death, but his agreement to the reckoning of their life. Suicide does not negate God's eminent domain in our lives. It only expedites our explanation of our stewardship of that life. Maybe right now you're going through some very, very dark times. Maybe right now you're struggling with God's eminent domain. I was here Wednesday night this past week, and the young man who sang for the evening service, I don't know him, and I don't know that song. I believe it was the first time that I had heard it. But it spoke to my heart, because if I have it accurately, there was in the lyrics a line that dealt with not just being able to rejoice in what God gives, but also in that which he takes away. That's far harder. It's far harder when it seems that maybe the proverbial illustration of the government official coming and saying that the farm that you know and that you love and the land that you've walked on, it's going to be claimed. We're going to give you just compensation. And the old woman could have said, "But I don't want money. I want the house that my husband and I built together, or that we lived in, or the memories that we had." And maybe right now you'd say, "I just don't understand why God would take this from me. I don't understand why I seem to be coming up short in the area of the things that I once had been given, but now it seems to be fleeting through my fingertips." Notice in verse 4, Jonah's defiance. "Then said the Lord, doest thou well to be angry?" You might say his defiance, he doesn't even respond exactly. Sometimes our defiance isn't seen in what we say, it's in what we don't say. It's the arms that are crossed. It's the face that simply says by closed lips, "Go ahead and keep talking because I've already tuned you out. I'm not listening." My children have been defiant at times in the things that they had said, but also at times in the things that they didn't say. I know there's been times in my life that my visage, my persona to God, was one of defiance, because I struggled and I wrestled with this area of God's eminent domain. We talk of God's silence at times. Maybe we should be more concerned when the Lord speaks to us, asking us questions, and we're silent. What does your silence say to God? Does it say God's taking in your life is immaterial? Our response to God's work shows our hearts plainly. Notice in verse 5, Jonah's determination. "So Jonah went out of the city, and he sat on the east side of the city, and there made him a booth, and sat under it in the shadow, till he might see what would become of the city." Do bear in mind, we read Jonah chapter 3, 5 through 10, sequentially in this account. He didn't have it. All he had was a timeline. He had 40 days. But come day 41, you know what he understood? God didn't do it. God didn't destroy him. "I walked through that city. For 3 days I cried out against it. My reputation as a prophet was on the line. I said, 40 days, it's going to be overthrown. And 40 days came, and it's not overthrown." He's setting up on the outskirts of the city. He wants to see what God will do. But notice verse 6, Jonah's deliverance. "And the Lord God prepared a gourd and made it come up over Jonah, that it might be a shadow over his head, to deliver him from his grief. So Jonah was exceeding glad of the gourd." Here's where I see the fickleness of my own faith. I'll throw myself under the school bus for conviction's sake, but maybe you've been here as well. It's not my job to rate God and give him a grade, but sometimes we do. Sometimes we say the things that God has given to us, even though we just sang maybe the hymn, "It is well with my soul," on the inside we're saying, "It's not well with my soul, and I'm displeased and I'm angry unto death." Because God's not giving me what I want. Be careful, sometimes God gives us what we want, but it's not what we need. He gave to the Old Testament Israelites what they had requested, but he also sent leanness unto their soul. That should be a fear to all of us, that we would have leanness of soul and miss out on God's best. Notice in the area of what God gave in love providentially. You can flip back if you'd like, Jonah 1, verse 4. But the Lord sent out a great wind. God in love prepared a great wind. Secondly, in Jonah 1:17, God in love prepared a great fish. Thirdly, in Jonah 4:6, God in love prepared a gourd. Of this, he's happy. But in verse 7, God in love prepared a worm. In Jonah 4:8, God in love prepared the vehement east wind. It should be noted that of the five things that God prepared for Jonah, only one of them made him glad. You're quick with math. You understand that he just gave God a 20% F. Four out of the five things I am not happy with. One out of the five I'm happy with. I just jotted some things down, not that by any means this is an exhaustive list, but it's something to contemplate. Think for a moment today, what about your health, your body that God has given you? What about your family? What about your talents, your attributes? What about your relationship status, single or in a relationship? What about your financial situation? If you were to look at these things and say, okay, regarding my health and the body that God's given me, regarding my family, regarding my talents, my attributes, my intellect, regarding my relationship status and where I'm at in life, regarding my financial situation, would you give God a 100%? Would you say that, God, I am pleased with these things, or would you say that I'm displeased? We can daily show our instability by how we are pleased and then displeased with the Lord's leading in our lives as it relates to suffering. Much like the young lady plucking the petals of a flower, he loves me, he loves me not, he loves me, he loves me not. We demonstrate the fickleness of faith. I'm happy with what God's given. I'm not happy with what God's given. I'm happy with what God's given. I'm not happy with what God's given. J. Oswald Sanders once stated, God does not waste suffering, nor does he discipline out of caprice. If he plows, it is because he purposes a crop. Is the Lord doing a work in your life right now? And as the sovereign of the nations, he's claiming eminent domain. And you're wrestling with him, you're struggling with him. You don't want to believe that this is what God is in fact allowing into your life. You'd have to admit, if you're entirely honest, that right now the grade that you give God is much like Jonah's. There's one thing that you are happy with. There's a few things that God has allowed in your life that you're happy with. But overall, you're displeased with this lot that God has given. It is God who doesn't change. Man seems to change with the wind. Proverbs 24:21, my son, fear thou the Lord and the king, and meddle not with them that are given to change. Malachi 3:6 says, for I am the Lord, I change not. In verses 7 and 8 of Jonah 4, you see the seventh point, it's Jonah's dilemma. But God prepared a worm when the morning rose the next day, and it smote the gourd that it withered. And it came to pass when the sun did rise that God prepared a vehement east wind. And the sun beat upon the head of Jonah that he fainted and wished in himself to die and said, it is better for me to die than to live. Most of the time it would be more appropriate to say we suffer from dementia than a dilemma. To forget that God is at work in our lives during the rough times and only see him as good during the good times is truly a distorted way of thinking. Psalm 30, verse 6, and in my prosperity I said, I shall never be moved. But Psalm 119, 67 says, before I was afflicted, I went astray, but now have I kept thy word. We need to have our vision corrected daily. We should not be surprised when we call out to God for the answer as to why our world is shaken, only to find out it is his hands that are shaking the pillars of our proud hearts. Notice in verse 9, Jonah's distortion. And God said to Jonah, doest thou well to be angry for the gourd? And he said, I do well to be angry. even unto death. Notice yet again, citing the area of having his life taken. Our discontentment with God leads to displeasure in his ways, which ultimately leads to a distortion of his ways. And then God's displeasure in our ways. Remember that in Psalm 37, it says that the steps of a good man are ordered of the Lord, and he delighteth in his ways. There's a twofold meaning. Yes, it means I will delight in God's ways as I follow him, but it also means that God will delight in my ways as I follow him. As a parent that sees his child walking in good footsteps is able to say that I am proud of where my son or my daughter is going, I want God to be proud of me. I want him to know that I'm following him, that I'm doing his bidding, that I'm living for him, that I'm surrendered to him. But it means that I have to come to this crossroads of understanding that at times God is going to employ in my life God's eminent domain. Will I concede? Will I give in? Will I surrender? Or do I sing the songs of consecration with lips that are literally lying and I don't mean it from my heart? Jonah's distortion is seen by the example in Genesis 4, 5 through 14. Here we have Cain and Abel. But unto Cain and to his offering he had not respect. And Cain was very wroth, and his countenance fell. And the Lord said unto Cain, Why art thou wroth, and why is thy countenance fallen? If thou doest well, thou shalt not be accepted. Shalt thou not be accepted? And if thou doest not will, sin lieth at the door. And unto thee shall be his desire, and thou shalt rule over him. And Cain talked with Abel his brother, and it came to pass when they were in the field that Cain rose up against Abel his brother and slew him. And the Lord said unto Cain, Where is Abel thy brother? And he said, I know not. Am I my brother's keeper? And he said, What hast thou done? The voice of thy brother's blood crieth unto me from the ground, and now art thou cursed from the earth, which hath opened her mouth to receive thy brother's blood from the land, from thy hand. When thou tillest the ground, it shall not henceforth yield unto thee her strength. A fugitive and a vagabond shalt thou be in the earth. And Cain said unto the Lord, My punishment is greater than I can bear. Behold, thou hast driven me out this day from the face of the earth, and from thy face shall I be hid. And I shall be a fugitive and a vagabond in the earth, and it shall come to pass that everyone that findeth me shall slay me. Cain was distorted in his thinking, enough to take his brother's life, argue with God about the details, all the while still concerned for the preservation of his own life. Jonah's distortion leads then to Jonah's decision. In verse 10 and 11, Then said the Lord, Thou hast had pity on the gourd, for the which thou hast not labored, neither madest it grow, which came up in a night and perished in a night. And should not I spare Nineveh, that great city, wherein are more than 60,000 persons that cannot discern between their right hand and their left hand, and also much cattle? Folks, God doesn't see as we see. God sees 120,000 that aren't able to properly discern between the left and the right hand. Jonah simply saw his own prerogative, his own way. He saw his own name. He saw his own reputation. He saw his angle and what he wanted out of this, to see people's lives utterly consumed and destroyed because they were against the Jewish people. Being able to come to the place of accepting that which seems bad, understanding that we're not the ones that define it, is when we start to come to the place of understanding and relinquishing our will to God's eminent domain. There's a beautiful picture of this. It's an excerpt from The Hiding Place. We must go everywhere and tell everyone. There's no pit so deep that he is not deeper still. Elizabeth Ten Boom, Betsy, stared into her sister Corey's eyes with the pure love that she was. Ravensbrück was one of the worst concentration camps in Germany. Fleas and lice were so thick that upon entering the bunk room, one became swarmed in them. The stench of burning flesh from those that were murdered without warning was a constant stare into the face of death. The food was 1/2 pound of bread and 1/2 liter of soup per day. The work was so hard that the women had swollen legs and were losing circulation in no time. To make matters worse, the women fought one another for everything. They cursed, pushed, and shoved each other. Even if someone was simply stepped on or bumped, rarely donated clothes and blankets caused horrible uproars. The few nurses who had access to items such as soap, vitamins, and undergarments charged prices such as a week's bread ration for undergarments, 25 guilders for soap, and 2 days' bread for any pills. Betsy had been frail from birth and was so weak that she was staggering from the weight of a small pail filled with rocks. The guard laughed at her and imitated Betsy's walk. Some of the prisoners laughed as well. Her sister Corey was astounded. Betsy, too, was laughing. "That is me, all right," she said, "but you'll better let me keep going anymore and I will stop altogether." The guard was enraged and began mercilessly whipping Betsy. She cried out repeatedly in pain, but her eyes were filled with compassion. Corey and Betsy had smuggled a Bible into the camp and traded it back and forth during the day. If the guards found one or caught anyone having meetings, they were to be executed. At first, the women held these meetings very timidly, but as the weeks wore on and no guards came into the bunk room, they grew bolder. Corey marveled at this. "Why was it that no guard came in?" Betsy excitedly told Corey, "I found for sure, Corey. I overheard two guards. The guards will not step foot in the bunk room because of the fleas." "Thank God for the fleas," she exclaimed. The women added that to their prayers daily. Isaiah 55, 8 and 9 says, "For my thoughts are not your thoughts, neither are your ways my ways, saith the Lord. For as the heavens are higher than the earth, so are my ways higher than your ways, and my thoughts than your thoughts." Folks, God Almighty will have the last word. You'll notice in Jonah, as I concluded reading that in verse 10 and 11, it's a question. Well, what happens? What was his response? What did he say? What was his angle? I can't definitively give that to you today. God has the last word. As the creator of it all, God will not allow the proud heart of his prophet to diminish his concern for his creation, whether for children or even for cattle. He wouldn't make exemptions in 862 BC, and he won't make exemptions in 2021. Jonah's lack of recorded response after the question in verse 11 has many folks through the ages asking their own, what came of Jonah? Outside of eternity, I don't know that we'll ever have the answer to that question, but it does make me think of my own conversations with the Lord and the multitude of lessons he's helping teach me. It convicts me in my heart of pride. It motivates me to make the most of each day and challenges me to surrender daily to the Savior's eminent domain in my life. I don't believe that I'm at the end of learning that lesson. I believe at 45, I'm somewhere along that path of the journey. I'd like to be able to tell you this morning in chapel that I have concluded learning that lesson and that I've come to the place that I can simply rest in the Lord. But as the hymn writer had stated in the song, "Jesus, I am resting, resting in the joy of what thou art, I am finding out the greatness of thy loving heart." It's always been a favorite hymn of mine because it shows the continuation, the effect that I'm still learning, I'm still growing, I'm still struggling. And there's times that as God clearly and definitively calls eminent domain in my life, as the young man had sung the song on Wednesday night, I want to pray humbly, even if it's with tears in my eyes, and say, "Lord, teach me to have a joy and to be thankful in the things that you take, not just in the things that you give. Just compensation has been made. I stand redeemed. I'm saved. I am blood bought. I'm on my way to glory. So how do I lay claim and stake in this life in areas of my own diminutive view and confusion and somehow cast aspersion on God's character?" I encourage you today, maybe you are in a dark tunnel. Maybe you're wrestling with some dark thoughts. Maybe you're wrestling with God's hand in your life. Maybe you don't see the beginning from the end. And I encourage you, go to the Alpha and the Omega. Go to the one who's the author and the finisher of your faith and rest in him, trust in him, and relinquish your will to his eminent domain.
1: 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It's time for a message from the former pastor of Campus Church, Dennis McBride.
2: We're in Hebrews chapter 8 this morning, Hebrews chapter 8. The Word of God often brings us to heights that cause our heart to sing. And I feel the resounding enthusiasm in the author of Hebrews today as he probably could barely contain his excitement as he wrote the words of Hebrews chapter 8. And he begins, now of the things which we have spoken, this is the sum. We have such an high priest. Well, such as what? Well, he's been describing that high priest to us. And now he says, please understand, this is the kind of high priest that we have. We have such an high priest. Well, what's he talking about? Well, verse 24 of chapter 7, he's unchangeable. Verse 25, he's able to save the uttermost. He's holy, verse 26, harmless, undefiled, separate from sinners, made higher than the heavens, offered himself once for sin. And we have that kind of high priest. He's been talking to us about a lot of things, but he wants us to see something this morning, and he jumps right into it immediately. We have spoken, this is the sum. We have such an high priest who is set on the right hand of the throne of the majesty in the heavens, a minister of the sanctuary and of the true tabernacle, which the Lord pitched and not man. He wants us immediately to picture Jesus sitting at the right hand of God, our eternal high priest. Jesus prayed the night before he was crucified these words, Father, glorify thou me with thine own self, with the glory which I had with thee before the world was. And the author wants us to see that in our Savior, being glorified as he was before the world was. I can see the Lord as he made his entrance into glory, having come to earth to pay for our sins. The angelic choir breaks into spontaneous song. He is transfigured immediately in the form we see in Revelation. Hair white as snow, eyes like embers, face as the sun. The four creatures fly around the throne crying, Holy, holy, holy, Lord God Almighty. And the author wants us to see that picture in our mind. The sum. Of the things I've said, this is the sum. It doesn't necessarily mean that all these things I've talked about should add up to this. It's a little different slant. What he's really saying there is this. What I've said before is a foundation for what I'm about to say. Everything I've said before is introductory material. This is the important point. Hebrews chapter 8. Well, what has he said? He said those things I've said before. Well, in Hebrews 3, he said, consider Jesus, who was counted worthy of more glory than Moses. He's talking to people whose entire lives have wrapped around the law and the do's and the don'ts. And they think that's the only way you can approach God. And he's telling them, consider Jesus. He was actually worthy of more glory than Moses. He said in Hebrews chapter 5 that he was called of God and high priest after the order of Melchizedek, not through the family of Levi, not following Aaron. He was a tribe of Judah, of which the scriptures say nothing about the priesthood. He's a different kind of priest than that priest. And you have wrapped your entire spiritual life and all of your theology around the Levitical priesthood. But Jesus is different. And he's better. Hebrews 7, 9. The priestly tribe of Levi paid tithes to Melchizedek in Abraham. That makes the priesthood of Jesus better than Levitical priesthood. Chapter 7, verse 19. The law made nothing perfect. You've been leaning on the law, but the law can't make you perfect. Remember the definition of that. To render a man capable of standing before God. And the law couldn't do that. Chapter 7, verse 25, Jesus is able to save the uttermost, them that come to him. Now, he said all this. He was better than the law. He's better than the Levitical priesthood. He can save the uttermost. The law couldn't make anybody perfect. And then he makes this comment. Now, the sum of all these things I've been saying is this. I've said all that to say this. Jesus is better and his covenant is better than everything you've been trusting in. He's in a better position. Chapter 8, verse 2. Minister of the sanctuary of the true tabernacle, which the Lord pitched and not man. By the way, I want you to look at verse 1. We have such an high priest who is set on the right hand. He's in a better position because he is set on the right hand. We don't give enough time, I think, to thinking about the fact that Jesus is seated. We're told that in chapter 1, verse 3 of Hebrews, that he is seated at the right hand. We're told it again here in chapter 8. It points to work that's completed. It's the physical expression of his cry on the cross, it is finished. No earthly priest ever sat down, Mike. They had so much to do. They had to accept the offerings. They had to prepare the offerings. They had to burn the offerings. They had to collect blood. They had to take the ashes off the altar. They had to keep the fires burning. They had to keep the lamps oiled and filled. They were busy all the time. It was not a sit-down job. Hebrews even tells us these men were all the time busy, working. But Jesus is seated. A reference to work that is finished. No earthly priest sat down, but Jesus sat down because his atoning work is finished. In verse 2, he's not inactive, he ministers. The fact that he's seated doesn't mean to imply he's not doing anything. He is ministering to us in marvelous, marvelous ways. The word minister there is a word that literally means servant in the temple. And that's what he's telling us in Hebrews. He ministers in that tabernacle, that heavenly tabernacle. Jesus serves. He made the statement, the Son of Man has not come to be ministered to, but to minister. And it has always been the character of Jesus Christ to serve. He does not exhibit a self-conscious aloofness. He spoke to those that no one else would speak to. He served those that no one else would serve. He ate with outcasts. He touched the untouchable. And because of that, you and I have the wonderful gift of salvation because we were untouchable, but he came to serve us. God ministers to me. His prayers are on my behalf. His intercession is for my benefit. He sits in a place of ministry, serving. But he sits. He serves in a better tabernacle. There it is again. Of the sanctuary, verse 2, of the true tabernacle, which the Lord pitched, and not man. He serves in a better tabernacle. Moses received very minute details about everything. The curtains, the furniture, the dimensions, the materials to be used, how it was to be put together. He was given very distinct and definite instructions on how to put that tabernacle together. Exodus 25. And look that thou make them after their pattern, which was showed thee on the mount. Pattern. It's a pattern after the tabernacle that's in glory. Make this look like that as much as you possibly can. But Jesus serves in the earthly one, the one not made by man. Earthly priests served in the shadow of that is real in heaven. Look at verse 5. Who serve under the example and shadow of heavenly things. Shadow, imperfect portrayal. Like it, but not exactly. Reflecting it, but not the same. And they served in a tabernacle that was a shadow of that exists in glory. In verse 3 and 4, every high priest is ordained to offer gifts and sacrifices. Look at it. Every high priest is ordained to offer gifts and sacrifices, wherefore it is of necessity that this man have somewhat also to offer. We know what the priest did. What does Jesus do? For if he were on earth, he should not be a priest, seeing that there are priests that offer gifts according to the law. He is not here. He's not here. He's doing what a priest ought to be doing. What did the priest do? Well, the high priest took the blood and went into the Holy of Holies. And there he did what he was supposed to do. He sprinkled that blood on the mercy seat as an example of innocent blood being shed that we might have eternal life and might have a relationship with God. Jesus couldn't be here. So why did Jesus leave? Why did he go and say, I'm going to leave you a comforter. I'm going to go be with my Father. I'm going to prepare a place for you that where I am, there you can be also. Why didn't he just stay here with us? He couldn't stay here with us. He had to go take the blood to the Holy of Holies in the tabernacle in the heavens. I love it when he's in the garden and he turns to the woman and says, don't touch me. I haven't been to the Father yet. I need to go take care of this wonderful, wonderful opportunity. Whatever was brought by the people, whether a peace offering or a thank offering. It had to be offered by the priest. And he perfumed their gifts and services with holy incense and rendered both their persons and their offerings acceptable unto God. But what does he say here? It is of necessity this man have somewhat also to offer. Well, what did Jesus offer? Jesus made himself the atoning sacrifice that finished the transgression and made an end of sin, and he adds the perfume of his righteousness to make us acceptable unto God. As the priest went to the Holy of Holies, Jesus had to go in the presence of the Father. He had to leave this earth. If he had remained on earth, he would not have been the perfect priest. He had to enter into the heavenly Holy of Holies and there offer our atonement and plead our cause. Now, if you read about the beautiful tabernacle that Moses was told to build, it was indeed a magnificent thing. Inlaid gold in the drapery. Gold covered everything. And as you walked in that holy place and with the furniture there in the Holy of Holies, with the oil lamps burning, the gold would have shone. It would have just been a glorious, glorious thing. Immediately after stepping through that curtain, you would have found yourself in a whole different world than the desert outside in Sinai. And we read that and we think, how beautiful, how magnificent, what a picture. Can we even imagine what the tabernacle looks like in heaven? I don't believe that we can. However grand your imagination is, your mind will fall short of the reality of that beautiful, beautiful structure, but we will see it one day. He's better because of his position. He's better because of the tabernacle he serves in. He's better because of his ministry. Look at verse 6 and 7. But now hath he obtained a more excellent ministry, by how much also he is the mediator of a better covenant, which was established upon better promises. For if that first covenant had been faultless, then should no place have been sought for the second. If the first covenant did the job, why have a second covenant? Jesus has a better ministry. The old covenant was flawed. It was weakened by the sinful nature of the people. Be careful. There was nothing flawed in the law. The law is good. The law reflects the wonderful righteousness and holiness of God. There's nothing wrong with the law. The problem was us. We couldn't keep the law. We couldn't measure up to the law. We could not do anything to obey the law, even though we tried. The natural mind of man, unsaved, unregenerate mind of man, cannot submit to the law, and it cannot obey the law. Romans tells us that, chapter 8, verse 7, because the carnal mind is enmity, war against God, for it's not subject to the law of God, neither indeed can be. The new covenant, this more excellent ministry of Jesus Christ, was founded on better promises, the ability to fulfill what was needed for sinful humanity. This new covenant delivered what the first covenant could not. Now, I want you to see that. The writer of Hebrews wants you to see it. The Holy Spirit wants you to see exactly what they're trying to say. Verses 8 through 12 are quotes from Jeremiah 31 to 34. Now, would you hold your place here at Hebrews and let's go to Jeremiah chapter 31 and see what he had to say there. Jeremiah 31, verses 31 to 34. Jeremiah 31, 31. Behold, the days come, saith the Lord, that I will make a new covenant with the house of Israel and with the house of Judah, not according to the covenant that I made with their fathers in the day that I took them by the hand to bring them out of the land of Egypt, which my covenant they break, although I was an husband unto them, saith the Lord. But this shall be the covenant that I will make with the house of Israel. After those days, saith the Lord, I will put my law in their inward parts and write it in their hearts, and will be their God, and they shall be my people. And they shall teach no more every man his neighbor and every man his brother, saying, Know the Lord. For they shall all know me, from the least of them unto the greatest of them, saith the Lord. For I will forgive their iniquity, and I will remember their sin no more. Now, that's quoted there in Hebrews chapter 8. What we see here in Jeremiah took place 600 years earlier under the reign of King Jehoiakim. The nation is in bondage to Babylon. And what caused the bondage? Well, he tells us what caused the bondage in Jeremiah chapter 30, verse 12 to 14. For thus saith the Lord, thy bruise is incurable, and thy wound is grievous. There is none to plead thy cause, that thou mayest be bound up. Thou hast no healing medicines. All thy lovers have forgotten thee. They seek thee not. For I have wounded thee with the wound of an enemy, with the chastisement of a cruel one. For the multitude of thine iniquity, because thy sins were increased. Why didn't the first covenant work? Was the law flawed? No, we were flawed. And here, and when they're in captivity, and he has allowed them to be taken by Nebuchadnezzar to Babylon, and they're in this terrible captivity where you and I were without Christ, bound in our sin, he says to them, now you're in the mess you're in because of your iniquities. You would not obey the law. And the fact of the matter is, we cannot obey the law. It was a time of national renewal and repentance. But man's promise to keep the law failed again and again and again and again. Turn back to Hebrews, would you? Chapter 8 and verse 8. He says this, for finding fault with them, he saith. Who's them? The people Jeremiah is preaching to. Finding fault with them, he said, behold, the days come. In verse 10, God speaks in the first person. I had to send you into captivity. It was necessary. Your iniquity was terrible. Your wound was grievous. There was no healing for it. There was no medicine that could fix it. And you just simply would not obey me. But look what he says in verse 10. For this is the covenant that I will make with the house of Israel. And by the way, it's open to us as well. After those days, saith the Lord, I will put my laws in their mind, write them in their hearts. I will be to them a God, and they shall be to me a people. They shall not teach every man his neighbor, every man his brother, saying, know the Lord. For all shall know me, from the least to the greatest. For I will be merciful to their unrighteousness, and their sins and their iniquities will I remember no more. In verse 10, it's first person. I'm going to do this. I'm going to do this. I'm going to do this. I'm going to do this. Why does God have to take that stand? Because there's nothing we can do. And he has to come to us and say, you couldn't do it. You can't do it. There's no way you can do it. Your bruise is grievous. Your iniquity is beyond medicine. And I have to do something for you. And I'm going to do something for you. He took them by the hand, verse 9 says. Different covenant. Not like the one when I took them by the hand and led them out of Egypt. This is going to be a different covenant altogether. Under that covenant, if you behaved, you're rewarded. If you misbehaved, you're punished. He taught them by object lessons, the tabernacle, the priesthood, sacrificial offerings, vestments, pageantry, the mercy seat. He taught them in all these shadows, trying to get them to understand. God looked ahead and promised a covenant that did not require conditions. It would be totally dependent upon him. Verse 4, he said it, I will be merciful to their unrighteousness, and their sins and their iniquities will I remember no more. All of that is possible because Jesus has established a more excellent covenant than the law. And we still don't get it today. Now, we don't offer sacrifices anymore. We don't bring all the things that the Jews brought to the tabernacle to offer to God. But we do something just as foolish. We believe that somehow we can make a deal with God, that somehow we can be good enough that God will look at us and smile on us. But our iniquities are just like theirs, and our bruise is grievous, and there's no medicine for our problem. Look at the new covenant. Why is the new covenant better? What has it done for us that the law could not do for us? Look at verse 10. This is the covenant I will make with the house of Israel after those days. I will put my laws into their mind and write them in their hearts. It's better. It's better because it offered transformation. God has never asked you or I to reform. He's asked us to give him the opportunity to transform us. And that's what he wants to do. The problem of the old covenant was it was external. Everything was external. There was no internal power to live it out. We are the children of infirmities, and we're not able to conquer the power of sin in our lives. Romans tells us the problem that we're in. For there's none righteous, no, not one. All have sinned and come short of the glory of God. God had to somehow transform us. He had to write the law of God on our heart. We had no power to write the law of God on our own heart. We cannot obey it out of our carnal nature. Dr. Christian Bernard, the first man to do an actual heart transplant, performed that transplant on Dr. Philip Blayberg. He went back to him after it was all over and he had the heart, and he said, "Would you like to see your old heart?" And he handed it to him. That makes Dr. Blayberg the first man in history to hold his own heart. Usually if it's outside your body, something's terribly wrong here. So he's the first guy in history to hold his own heart. And he had it there, and he looked at it for a minute, and he laid it down and said, "So this is the heart that gave me so much trouble." And he put it down and he walked away. Would to God we could put our old heart down and walk away. Just leave it there. Let him make a new heart in us. Let him write his words, his laws on our heart, and change us completely from what we were to what we can be in Christ. But we can't walk away from our heart. God has to change it. And God can change it. Ezekiel 11, "I will give them one heart, and I will put a new spirit within you, and I will take the stony heart out of their flesh and will give them a heart of flesh." When you come to God and God redeems you and gives you new life in Christ, he does not reform you. He transforms you. He gives you a new nature in Christ, and our spiritual appetites become suited to his laws. 2 Corinthians 5, "Therefore, if any man be in Christ, he's a new creature. Old things are passed away. Behold, all things are become new." What was needed and what is needed is a new nature. A heart liberated from the bondage of sin. A heart which can not only know the love of God and his will, but has the power to do his will. The old covenant gave us no power to do the right thing. We did not have a new nature. We did not have his law written on our heart. We do, and you can, in Christ. God does not put a band-aid on us when he redeems us. He puts life in us where there was only death. God doesn't just tinker with us. He transforms us. So, Christian, let me ask you a question. Are you living a transformed life, or are you living a reformed life? We read these things in Scripture and say, "Well, isn't that nice? Isn't that precious? Isn't that wonderful?" We've been transformed by the power of God into a new creature in Christ. Does our daily walk show that to this world? Jesus is better because the relationship with Jesus Christ transforms us into something we could not become on our own. He's better for another reason. The covenant's better for another reason: relationship. Second half of verse 10, look at it with me. "I will be to them a God, and they shall be to me a people." Relationship. God's word to Moses was he would take Israel to be his people. "I will take you to me for a people, and I will be to you a God." Exodus chapter 6. But that covenant was conditional. The Jews had to fulfill their side of the bargain. In verse 9, he said, "Because they continued not in my covenant, and I regarded them not." I'm going to take it as my people. I'm going to be a God to you, but you need to obey these things. They did not. So God had to tell them, "They continued not in my covenant." They couldn't keep the conditions. Exodus 19, 8, they said, "He came down from the mountain, gave them all these great things God wanted them to do. Gave him these commandments and said, this is the deal. We do this, God, we're going to be his people, he's going to be our God." And they said in Exodus 19, "All the Lord hath spoken, we will do." But it was not long after that they were dancing around a golden calf. They said, "We will," and they could not. Now he says, "I will," but he can. The new covenant is a relationship which he initiates and he maintains. I didn't seek God. You didn't seek God. No man seeks God. God seeks man and tells him, I want this relationship with you. I want to change you. I want to make of you a new creature. I want to make you my child. I want to adopt you. I want to be your God and have you be my people. I'm so thankful God sought me. He wants a relationship with you. And in Jesus, you can have that relationship. I love that old song. He came to me. He came to me. When I could not come to where he was, he came to me. Why is the covenant better? It's better because a relationship is there with God. It's also better because of knowledge. Look at verse 11. And they shall not teach every man his neighbor and every man his brother, saying, know the Lord. For all shall know me, from the least to the greatest. Knowledge. This new covenant is one of knowledge. You can know God. John 17:3, and this is life eternal, that they might know thee, the only true God, and Jesus Christ, whom thou hast sent. God makes his word and his Holy Spirit available to us to teach us about him. And we can know things about him. He said in John 14, the Comforter, which is the Holy Ghost, whom the Father will send in my name, he shall teach you all things. We can know now as a child of God what we could not know unless he allowed us to know it. We have access to knowledge we could never have had before, for the carnal mind is at war with God. But now a mind and heart controlled, led by the Holy Spirit can know God. This is life eternal, that they might know thee. So here's a question. One, do you know him? Are you a Christian? Have you ever accepted Christ as Savior? Have you ever told him you know you're a sinner and you need a Savior? Well, if not, you don't know him yet, but he wants to know you. If you do know him, here's the question. How much more about him do you know today than you knew yesterday? The greatest problem the church is facing today is the stagnant growth of God's people. We reach a plateau we're happy with. There's a certain amount of blessedness and peace in our life, and we're happy there. And we've lost that hunger and thirst to know more about God today than we did yesterday. That relationship is a relationship of knowledge, and he wants you to find out more about him. There's another reason why the covenant's better. Forgiveness. This is what the old covenant could not do. Sins were covered, awaiting true justification through Christ at Calvary. And forgiveness is the most important aspect of the new covenant. Our sins can be forgotten because of his love and his grace, because he's determined to forgive them. Verse 12, I will be merciful. Well, how did he show his mercy? Romans 5:8. God commendeth his love toward us in that while we were yet sinners, Christ died for us. Commendeth, exhibited. He showed the best way possible. How did God show you he loved you? His son died on a cross. When you were in sin and did not seek him and did not desire a relationship with him, he still sought you and showed you his love. There sits Jesus. That's what he said. Now these things which we have spoken, this is the sum. We have such an high priest set on the right hand. There he sits, seated by the Father. He serves us with prayers and intercessions. He dwells in a perfect tabernacle where his cleansing blood has been applied to the mercy seat. Well, how should that affect us? Everything Jesus did couldn't possibly be written down. There was too much. We have a strobe shot of the life of Jesus Christ. Someone asked me one day, what are we going to do in heaven? I said, one of the things we're going to be doing in heaven is meeting people that Jesus touched and did things for which we have no record in this book. And that's going to be fascinating to talk to people we haven't read about. There are so many we know about, and so many we're going to walk up to and say, oh, yeah, I read about you. Yeah, but there's going to be so many other people that we don't know anything about, and we're going to have the thrill of sitting down and talking to them about the marvelous things that Jesus did with them. We don't know everything he did, but John 20 says this, these things are written that you might believe that Jesus is the Christ, the Son of God, and that believing you might have life through his name. There it is. There's the sum. That's why he said everything he said up to chapter 8. He will be merciful. And he will remember our iniquities no more. There's an open door to come to God for forgiveness. In the new covenant, there's a

0: accept someone by faith. Ask that what Jesus has done for you be applied to you. We have such an high priest. We sang it earlier. What a beautiful song. Guilty, vile, and helpless we. Spotless Lamb of God was he. Full atonement. Can it be? Hallelujah. What a Savior. Lifted up was he to die. It is finished was his cry. Now in heaven, exalted high. Hallelujah. What a Savior. Do you know him? Do you know him? If you don't know him, come to him. If you don't know him, ask him for the atonement that is free in Jesus Christ. Come to him and say this: I know I'm a sinner. I know there's nothing I can do about it. I know I cannot change myself. I come to you and I ask you, would you apply to me the wonderful atoning work of Jesus Christ? Would you cleanse me in his precious blood? And he will do exactly what he said he will do. You know what he'll do? I'll be merciful to their unrighteousness, and their sins and their iniquities will I remember no more. And that's exactly what he'll do for you if you'll come to him. Christian, are you taking advantage of all these things? Are you taking advantage of the relationship you have? Are you taking advantage of the opportunity for knowledge in him? Are you living a life that truly shows you have been transformed in Jesus Christ? The Holy Spirit speaks to you in ways that are unique to you and to him. And whatever it is the Holy Spirit has spoken to you about this morning, I would encourage you to do something about it. And make a move and step out and come to an altar and tell the Lord whatever it is the Holy Spirit has placed on your heart.
1: 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And now, a sermon from a past Bible conference at Pensacola Christian College.
2: I want to talk to you about some principles in the life of Joseph. Most people today do not live by principle. Most people today live by their emotions or their desires. When we choose that path, it is inevitable that we will not make sound decisions. If we choose the path of making decisions based upon our emotions or our wants or our desires, the truth of the matter is, we are headed for trouble. We need to be people that make decisions based upon the Word of God, based upon the disciplines that are found in the Word of God. Joseph was such a man. He was a man that would make decisions based upon Bible principle. He lived by these godly principles. And as a consequence, Joseph went from the pit to the palace. There are three stages of life that we see in Joseph, in the book of Genesis here. In Genesis chapter 37, in verse number 2, if you'll look there with me, these are the generations of Jacob, Joseph being 17 years old. Now, Joseph was the 11th son of Jacob, the first son of Rachel. Look down at verse number 3. Now, Israel loved Joseph more than all of his children because he was the son of his old age. At this point, Joseph's 17. A lot transpires between chapter 37 and chapter 41. Joseph's brethren end up hating him, selling him into slavery. But in chapter 41, look at verse number 46. Notice what it says. And Joseph was 30 years old when he stood before Pharaoh, king of Egypt. At this point, he's 37. You remember the story with me. Pharaoh's had a terrible dream. He doesn't understand the dream. All of the magicians and this sort of thing in the land of Egypt, they could not interpret the dream. Joseph is now standing before him. In chapter 50 and in verse 22, the Bible says, and Joseph dwelt in Egypt, he and his father's house, and Joseph lived 110 years. And further down, it tells us in that chapter that Joseph died at 110 years.

0: years of age. There was one recurring theme in the life of Joseph, and that is that he walked with God. No matter what the circumstances were, he walked with God, and God walked with him. Notice with me in Genesis chapter 39. If you're used to underlining in your Bible, I would underline these phrases. Look at verse number 2. And the Lord was with Joseph. I have that underlined. And he was a prosperous man. I have that word underlined. See how many times in this text that we're reading, you see, and the Lord was with Joseph and he prospered. I'm not talking about financial prosperity in this hour. I'm talking about God's blessings on a man's life. That is prosperity. When a man or a woman has the blessings of God on their life, no matter where they are, if they're in the pit or if they're in the palace, it doesn't make any difference. They have the blessings of God and they are prosperous. Look at verse number 3. And his master saw that the Lord was with him, and the Lord made all that he did to prosper in his hand. Again, the Lord was with him and God prospered him. Look in verse number 5. And it came to pass from the time that he had made him overseer in his house, that is Potiphar made him overseer, and over all that he had, that the Lord blessed the Egyptian's house for Joseph's sake. And the blessings of the Lord was upon all that he had in his house and in the field. Look at verse 21. But the Lord was with Joseph and showed him mercy. Look at verse 23. And the keeper of the prison looked not anything, looked not to anything that was under his hand, because the Lord was with him and that which he did, and the Lord made it to prosper. Unfaltering faith in the promises of God was the hallmark of the life of Joseph. As a consequence, Joseph walked with God and God walked with Joseph. And when God is walking with you, you will have prosperity. Once again, I do not care if you're in the pit or if you're in the palace. If you're walking with God and God is walking with you, you are prospering. Joseph would learn something in his life. Joseph would face all sorts of adversity, and you know the adversity that he would face. We'll deal with some of it this morning. Keep your finger here in Genesis, but turn over to Psalm 37. Joseph's faith in God never faltered. We do not see anywhere in Scripture where Joseph backed up. We don't see anywhere in Scripture where he questioned. We see where Joseph continually and constantly trusted in the Lord. Look at Psalm 37 with me, if you would. Look at verse number 5. Commit thy way unto the Lord. Trust also in him, and he shall bring it to pass. Commit thy way unto the Lord. Look at verse 7. Rest in the Lord, and wait patiently for him. Fret not thyself because of him who prospereth in his way, because of the man who bringeth wicked devices to pass. He's saying, don't worry. Do not worry about that wicked individual that seems to be prospering. You commit your way to the Lord, and God will bless you and prosper you in his way. I want us to look at several characteristics in the life of Joseph, if we can, this morning. The first one, Joseph was a man of vision. Joseph was a man of vision. What is vision? It's foresight. Joseph saw things that others didn't see. Look at Genesis chapter 37 once again. And let's look at verse 5. And Joseph dreamed a dream, and he told it his brethren. And they hated him yet the more. And he said unto them, hear, I pray you, this dream which I have dreamed. For behold, we were binding sheaves in the field, and lo, my sheaf arose, and also stood upright, and behold, your sheaf stood round about, and made obeyance to my sheaf. And his brethren said unto him, shalt thou indeed reign over us? Or shalt thou indeed have dominion over us? Well, the answer to that is yes. They don't know it at this time, but that's what's going to happen. And they hated him yet the more. I find that an interesting phrase. They hated him yet the more. I mean, as Joseph is growing into young manhood, his brethren hated him, and it continued to grow. Their hate and their disdain for their brother continued to grow. Look at verse number 9. And he dreamed yet another dream, and told it his brethren, and said, Behold, I have dreamed a dream more, and behold, the sun, the moon, and the 11 stars made obeyance unto me. What were the results of the dream? Joseph had his dreams, and he never gave them up. He held on to his dreams. He held on to those visions that God had given to him. Even in the darkest of days, he was a man of vision. Even in the darkest of days, he was a man of dreams. What was the result? Well, if you look at verse number 10, notice with me if you would. Genesis 37, it caused some concern with his father. And he told it his father and to his brethren, and his father rebuked him. What are you talking about, Joseph? Are you kidding me? Are you serious? What is this dream that thou hast dreamed? Shall I and thy mother and thy brethren indeed come to bow down ourselves to thee, to the earth? Is that what's going to happen, Joseph? You see, there was a problem here. The dream that God gave to Joseph was totally contrary to the culture of the day. For a mother and a father and the older brethren to bow down to the youngest child, not going to happen. But it would. It created concern for Jacob. It created a spirit of jealousy of his brethren. Once again, look at verses 4 and 5. And when his brethren saw that their father loved him more than all his brethren, they hated him. Look at verse 5. And Joseph dreamed a dream, and behold, and he told it to his brethren, and they hated him yet the more. Look at verse 8. And they hated him yet the more for his dreams. Look at verse 11. And his brethren envied him. What were the consequences? The consequences caused concern for his father. The consequences caused a spirit of jealousy and hatred among the brethren. Then they sought to kill him. If you look at Genesis chapter 37 and verse 18, notice what it says. And when they saw him afar off, even before he came near unto them, they conspired against him to slay him. They threw him into pit, verse number 24. And they sold him into slavery for 20 pieces of silver. All because he had a vision. You know, young people, we are living in a day and age of mediocrity. People just want to be mediocre. Joseph wasn't willing to be mediocre. Do not settle for mediocrity. Don't settle for mediocrity in your grades. Don't settle for mediocrity in your spiritual life. Don't settle for mediocrity in your goals in life. Have a vision, a dream, what God can do in your life through you. You might say, well, where do I get that vision? You won't get it in the dream. You'll get it from the Word of God. God will open up His Word. Your potential for God is unlimited. I was reading this morning of a graduate here named Adrian Burden. How he sat right where you're sitting. And how he got a burden for evangelism. And how God used him and is using him to serve him in evangelism. You see, Joseph would face adversity. You're going to face adversity for your dreams, for your vision of what God can do and will do. You will face adversity. Everyone does. There's not a preacher up here that has spoken this week or has spoken this year in this college that has not faced adversity in their ministry. I can remember back in 1981, that time we were running about 1,400. Sometimes on big days we'd be over 2,000. We had some difficulties, had some troubles. And one night about 10 o'clock, I got a phone call from a man by the name of Bob. Thank you, sir. It's kind of you. Phone call from a man by the name of Bob. He said, Preacher, can I see you? I said, sure. When do you want to see me? He said, now. 10 o'clock at night, there are those that will not share your vision. There will be those that will not share your burden. There will be those that will not share your dream. He arrived around 11 o'clock at night. We were on the verge of a church split. I don't know if I got the church or I got the split, but I got one or the other. I still haven't figured it out. Make a long story short, he said, in that time we had 2 or 3 millionaires in our church. He said, this is what we would like to have done. Name 3 things they wanted to have done. This man looked at me and he said, now if those 3 things are done, he said, the debt of the church would be paid off. That's what was causing the problem, was the debt of the church. The debt of the church will be paid off. And this new home that you and your wife have moved into, the mortgage will be paid in full. This is about 1 o'clock in the morning. My wife was at the top of the stairs listening. I looked at him. I said, Bob, you let me think about it. I already knew my answer. I said, Bob, you let me think about it. I'll call you in the morning. He said, okay. He left about 1:15. I go upstairs. My wife says, honey, why didn't you just tell him no? Why didn't you just tell him no? I said, sweetheart, the answer is no. But I wasn't going to tell him. I'm tired. I'm going to go to bed. Give me a kiss goodnight. I'm going to sleep. And she said, that's it? I said, that's it. So I kissed her goodnight, went to bed. Called Bob the next morning, 9 o'clock, his place of work. I said, hey, Bob, just getting back to you from our discussion last night. Yeah. I said, the first request, the answer is no. I said, the second request, the answer is no. I said, the third request, the answer is no. He said, preacher, do you know what you're doing? I said, I probably don't, but I'm sure you're going to help me find out. He said, why would you not do these 3 things? I said, 2 reasons, Bob. Number 1, I'm not for sale. And number 2, I've got to shave every morning. Not everybody will share your vision, but that doesn't mean that you ought not to have the vision. Number 2, he was not only a man of vision, but he was a man of virtue, which means moral excellence. He did that which was right. He did not give in to temptation. Turn over to Genesis chapter 39. Look at Genesis chapter 39 with me, if you would. Genesis chapter 39, look at verse 7 and following. And it came to pass after these things, that his master's wife, that's Potiphar now, he's a servant to Potiphar, he's in Egypt, that his master's wife cast her eyes upon Joseph, and she said, lie with me. But he refused, and said unto his master's wife, behold, my master wotteth not what is with me in the house, and he hath committed all that he hath to my hand. There is none greater in his house than I, neither hath he kept back anything from me but thee, because thou art his wife. How then can I do this great wickedness and sin against God? He was not only a man of vision, but he was a man of virtue. Now, if you will look with me at verse number 10 of chapter 39, notice what it says. And it came to pass as she spake to Joseph day by day. This woman, Potiphar's wife, was a wicked woman. She had, one of my favorite expressions is, she had the morals of an alley cat. Okay? She was a wicked woman. And day in and day out, she was after Joseph to commit immorality with her. Joseph knew that he could not do that. In fact, the truth is, if you look at verse number 38, he was loyal to his master. Verse 39, he was loyal to God. I can't do this against my master. You're the only thing he has held from me. I cannot sin against my God. And then he was loyal to himself in verse 13. And it came to pass when she saw that he had left his garment in her hand and was fled forth. I call that the Joseph principle. run when there's temptation. You don't stand there and try and fight it. You don't stand there and even pray over it. You run from the temptation. You get out of there. You move on from the temptation. Of course, Joseph would end up in prison because he did that which was right. He would end up in prison, just like he had done that which was right when it came to his visions, his dreams, the Lord was with him. He would, once again, have God with him. The Lord was with him in prison. Joseph remained pure, even though the circumstances in life were very difficult and very, very challenging. Joseph was a man of virtue. Joseph was a man that walked with God. Five times we are told in Scripture that the Lord was with Joseph, and so he would be. The Lord would be with Joseph, even in false accusations. The Bible says, no weapon that is formed against thee shall prosper, and every tongue that shall rise against thee in judgment thou shalt condemn. This is the heritage of the servants of the Lord, and the righteousness is of me, saith the Lord. Joseph wasn't about to violate his God, his master, or himself. He would flee rather than to commit immorality. Joseph was a man of virtue. He was a man of vision. He was a man of virtue. But he was also a man of valor. Joseph was brave. Joseph was fearless. Turn over to Genesis chapter 39. Notice with me in verse number 20, please. And Joseph's masters took him and put him into prison, a place where the king's prisoners were bound, and he was there in prison. Because Joseph was loyal to his master, because Joseph was loyal to God, because Joseph was loyal to himself, and by the way, loyalty is something that all of us can do and be. We can all be loyal. We can all be loyal. We can all be loyal to those that are around us. We can be loyal to our Lord and Savior, the Lord Jesus Christ. Loyalty is a characteristic that we need to develop in our life. First of all, loyalty to that book, and next, of course, loyalty to the written word and the living word, the Lord Jesus Christ. Loyalty, loyalty. Here was a man that said, I don't care what the consequences are, I'm gonna do what's right. And the Lord was with Joseph. In fact, turn over to 1 Peter chapter 4 with me if you would. The circumstances were difficult that he faced, but nonetheless, Joseph was willing to trust God. Look at 1 Peter chapter 4 and verse number 19. Joseph was a man of valor. He was a man of vision. He was a man of virtue. Even in the midst of false accusation, he was a man of virtue. Look at 1 Peter 4:19. Wherefore, let them that suffer according to the will of God commit the keeping of their souls to him in well-doing, as unto a faithful creator. Suffer according to the will of God. I want to say something to you today. You got preacher boys here? You got young ladies who are going to marry preacher boys or missionaries going out and serving the Lord. Many of you are going to end up in full-time Christian service. It is imperative that when we suffer, and you will suffer, you will suffer. You will suffer for the cause of Christ. In fact, young people, I'm going to tell you this much right now. I believe, I don't know that I will face it in my lifetime, but I believe the way this country is going, that Christians are going to be a persecuted people in this country, like we see around the world. I believe it's coming. I believe my son could very well go to jail for his faith. I believe my grandson could very well go to jail for his faith one day in America. America is no longer neutral when it comes to Christianity. It is anti-Christian, in case you haven't noticed, okay? So there's going to be a price to be paid, and you may as well just figure it out. I'm going to stand, even if I have to stand alone, I'm going to be loyal to the Lord Jesus Christ. And even in prison, even in the pit, in the prison, the Lord was with Joseph. Just because you're suffering doesn't mean God has forsaken you, because I will never leave thee nor forsake thee. And even in prison, Joseph prospered, the Bible says. And because he found favor in the prison keeper's eyes. Joseph, a man of God. What character? A man of vision. a man that was filled with virtue. That is moral integrity. Boy, that's not a gift long gone in this society. Moral integrity, that's what it was with Joseph. I can't sin against Potiphar, can't sin against the Lord. I'm out of here. And he was a man of valor. But what's interesting is, not only was he a man of valor, but look at Genesis chapter 40 and verse number 4. You remember the chief baker and the wine taster, the butler. Look at Genesis chapter 40. Let's look at verses 1 through 4. And it came to pass after these things that the butler of the king of Egypt and his baker had offended their lord, the king of Egypt. And Pharaoh was wroth against them, verse number 2, two of his officers, against the chief of the butlers and against the chief of the bakers. And he put them in the ward, in the house of the captain of the guard, in the prison, the place where Joseph was bound. And the captain of the guard charged Joseph with them. And then notice what's said next. And he served them. Well, sold into slavery, unjustly accused of immorality, thrown into prison, being used by the prison guard to handle everything inside the prison. And now the baker and the wine taster, they're thrown into jail because Pharaoh, for one reason or another, was displeased with them. And the Bible says, and Joseph served them. I wonder what God was trying to teach Joseph. I wonder if he's trying to teach him some humility. I wonder if he was trying to teach him, even in the most difficult of circumstances, keep your testimony. Keep yourself pure. Keep yourself clean. Be a man of vision, virtue, and valor. The Lord was with Joseph. Five times, the Bible tells us that the Lord was with Joseph in every circumstance of his life. You're here right now. You may be going through a very difficult time. You may be going through a very trying time. You may not be able to see how you're going to finish paying your bill, get through school, or whatever have you. You keep your testimony. You continue to work hard. You do that which was right. The Bible says, and Joseph prospered. Joseph prospered where you shouldn't prosper. You shouldn't prosper in jail. But Joseph did. What I'm saying to you this morning is this. If you're walking with God, God's walking with you. He was a man of valor. It was one other thing about the life of Joseph that I'd like for us to see. He was a man of vision, and the Lord was with him. He was a man of virtue, and the Lord was with him. He was a man of valor, and the Lord was with him. But Joseph was not a man of vindictiveness. He was not a man of vindictiveness. Look with me, if you would, in Genesis chapter 50. He was not a man given to revenge. Not a man given to revenge. Notice what it says in verse 17 and following. So shall ye say unto Joseph, forgive, I pray thee now, the trespass of thy brethren and their sins. They've sent a messenger unto Joseph. This is what your father said for us to tell you. For they did unto thee evil, and now we pray thee, forgive the trespasses of the servants of the God of thy father. And Joseph wept when they spake unto him. And his brethren also went and fell down before his face, and they said, behold, we be thy servants. Hello? Isn't that what Joseph said in chapter 37? And Jacob said, should I and your mother, and your brethren, bow down before you? Yeah. Of course, it's happened several times, but he's just being reminded here. Then look at verse number 19. And Joseph said unto them, fear not, for I am in the place of God. Joseph would not be a man of vindictiveness. He could have had his brethren killed for what they did him. He didn't. He had a kind heart. He had a gracious heart. He had a loving heart. And he had a tender heart. He couldn't believe that his brethren, after all of these years, could even think remotely that he would want to take revenge out on them. He was not a man of vindictiveness. There's going to be times in your life, it may have already happened, I don't know, when someone is going to do you wrong and you're going to have a choice. You've heard people use the expression, I get even. I get even. That's an ungodly, unspiritual, unbiblical position. We need to have a heart not filled with bitterness or revenge. We need to have a heart filled with forgiveness. Joseph was a great man of God because he was a man of vision. He was a man of virtue. He was a man of valor. But he was also a man that was not vindictive. He was a great man of God. Much like the Lord Jesus Christ, he's a type of Christ. How about you? Can you honestly say, I'm walking with God and God's walking with me? Let me share this thought with you, then I'm going to close. The easiest place in the world for a young person to backslide is right where you're sitting. Right where you're sitting. Because you're surrounded by everything that's Christian. You're surrounded by godly professors, godly administrators. You're surrounded by godly staff, godly students. And it's so easy to let our own spiritual life slip and falter. The Lord was with Joseph five times. Does it make any difference if it's in the pit, in the prison, or the palace? The Lord was with Joseph. Can you say that today?
1: Up next, a sermon from the former pastor of Campus Church, Dr. Jim Shetler. This is Rejoice Pulpit.
2: Amen. Thank you, ladies. The early church greeted them, each other, with the word Maranatha, lo he cometh. And it's because it was their blessed hope that maybe today that Lord would come, and maybe before the end of this service, we'll hear the trumpet and we'll be in heaven before this service is done. So we say Maranatha. Thank you, ladies. That was great. Enjoyed that very much. I have a problem while I'm still on this earth, a combination in me that really spells danger. Number one, I cannot stand things in my pockets. If you, over the years, if you've noticed when I get up here, I take everything out, my pens, I don't want a wallet, my keys, and I cannot stand things in my pocket. And with that, I'm very absent-minded. Well, you put that combination together, and that's very dangerous for losing things. And you're looking at one man who loses many things. There's a lot of reasons why God gave me Mary Lee to marry. One of them is she's a good finder and I'm a good loser. That didn't sound good. So Mary Lee married a loser, I guess. Well, I lose things a lot. And Mary Lee finds all the things that I lose just about. But you know, when I lose something, first thing I do, and it's, you know, a lot of times it's the wallet. Okay. I lost my wallet, I can't find it. Now there's like three locations in my house that I immediately go to. Little credenza in the great room when I come in where I put all the keys and everything, when I remember to put the keys there. And I usually put my wallet there. If not, there's a little island in our kitchen, usually put it there, or back in the dresser in my bedroom. So whenever I lose my wallet, the first thing I do is I go to these three main areas and I check there. Okay, is that where I lost it? And then if they're not, it's not there, then I start kind of getting a little frantic and looking around a little bit. And if I still can't find it, I have to sit down and really think out, okay, when was the last time you had your wallet? That you know. It's kind of like a salvation thing. That you had your wallet. When was the last time that you knew that, Jim? Okay, now, from there, what have you done? Where could it be or whatever? And you got to go back through that. You know, many times we lose the power, the presence, and the pleasure of the Holy Spirit. And I think a lot of times we go back to like the three main areas where we might, you know, well, it was this or this or my thought life or whatever. And then we kind of examine those areas and we can't put it together there. And we just kind of, well, I don't know what it was. And we stay disconnected, out of fellowship with the Holy Spirit. Now, tonight's message has an interesting title, and it has, I think, a very interesting point to it. I think that we can lose or leave the Holy Spirit in a very unusual area. And it's an area that takes some examination. It's an area that you're going to have to listen to tonight. But if there's not the power, the presence, and maybe the pleasure of the Holy Spirit in your life, maybe you left them at the area we're going to talk about tonight. Now, the general area, maybe we say the room, would be in the area of authority. Let me ask you, how is your relationship with authority right now? Is there a resistance? Maybe there's a certain authority figure in your life. Maybe it's a teacher. Maybe it's a coach. Maybe it's a floor leader. Maybe it is your husband. Maybe it's your employer. Maybe there is some supervisor. There is some authority figure in your life. There's a resistance to that authority figure. There's friction going on. It's combative. There's strife. It's just not right. Well, hold on to that if there is that and you feel that. That right now, with some authority or maybe most of authority in your life, there seems to be resistance. Is there resentment tonight? Is there an authority figure in your life that you resent? That you're bitter at? You're angry. You feel like you were hurt by that person. You are hurt. There's a bitterness, there's an anger, and they're an authority figure in your life. Let's examine that a little bit tonight. Is there a removal from an authority figure in your life? What do you mean by that? I mean, is there an authority figure that you don't really want to see? You don't really want to be around? If you got on a bus and that authority figure was the bus driver, you'd want to go to the back row. Not out of hate, maybe, but you're just, I don't want to be around that authority figure. There's a removal, there's a resistance, there's a resentment towards an authority figure. Well, then, my friend, if there is tonight, that there's something that's right, and by the way now, wives, it could be your husband. It could be your employer. It could be a floor leader. It could be a teacher. It could be a coach. We got teams here tonight, and maybe it's sports or whatever. But there is some authority figure that you don't want to see. You don't want to be around. There's a resistance, a resentment, a removal that you desire. I preach a message entitled tonight, Rebellious Obedience. Rebellious Obedience. Now, some might think, how can you use the adjective of rebellious before obedience? I mean, that doesn't even make sense. You can't have rebellious obedience, Jim. And I would agree with you. But I think some people don't understand that that's what they're living with. They have a form of obedience, but it's a rebellious obedience. And I want to show you three scriptures tonight, in three areas tonight, that may be the whole key to why the power, the presence, and the pleasure of the Holy Spirit has left you. Because you've been living in rebellious obedience. Take your Bibles, if you would, tonight, and let's see the first one in 1 Samuel chapter 15. And I call this selective obedience. The first kind of rebellious obedience that I'd like to show you from the scriptures tonight is selective obedience. And if tonight you find yourself in this situation, you're rebellious. But the reason why we don't see it is because you're obedient. But your obedience is rebellious because it is selective. We begin in 1 Samuel 15, I think for many people, a very familiar passage. Definitely, when it comes to the area of rebellion, this is one of the great passages of Scripture that describes, defines rebellion. Let's look at Saul, the first king of Israel. Let's look at his selective obedience, which is nothing else but rebellion. 1 Samuel chapter 15, beginning at verse 1. Samuel also said unto Saul, "The Lord sent me to anoint thee to be king over his people, over Israel. Now therefore hearken thou unto the voice of the words of the Lord. Thus saith the Lord of hosts, I remember that which Amalek did to Israel." Well, what did Amalek do to Israel? Well, it says, how he laid wait for him in the way which he came up from Egypt. Several hundred years before this, a few hundred years before this, when Israel was traveling through the wilderness, the Amalekites would come down. And those that were weak, those that were sick, those that were ill, diseased, the little children, the elderly, those that couldn't keep up with the rest of the group of Israel, the Amalekites would swoop down and pick them off. Those that couldn't keep up with the rest, the little children, the elderly, the sick, and they'd kill them. God never forgot it because Amalek never got it right. You know, my friend, God can blot out your transgression. God can forgive your sin as far as the east is from the west. So far can he remove your transgression. But I will tell you this, not until you make it right. Not until you get it right. And until you get it right, it's kind of like a basketball player who, after he is fouled, goes up with the ball and makes the basket. Does that basket count? No. Not until the foul is taken care of can you move on with the game. And some of you are trying to put baskets in for the Lord Jesus Christ. Say, God, look what I'm doing for you. And none of them's counting because you still got a foul that you haven't gotten taken care of in your life. And you know, a lot of people think this is a very cruel passage. What kind of God do you have? A God that told the king of Israel to come to the Amalekites and completely destroy them and utterly kill every one of them. Man, what kind of God do you have? A very merciful, long-suffering God. What are you talking about? I'm talking about a God who was patient enough for 300, 400 years waiting in long-suffering, in mercy and compassion, waiting for the Amalekites to repent, and they never did. I don't know about you, friend, but I don't usually wait 400 years for anything. I have a hard time waiting 4 minutes for anything. My children get something wrong. Hey, I want to get it taken care of right away. Let's get this thing right now, son. Let's get it taken care of right now, buddy. God waited 400 years and the Amalekites still didn't get it taken care of. So before you look at this passage in Scripture and say, wow, what a cruel God, I look at this and say, what a long-suffering God. Don't forget that as we look at this. Thus saith the Lord of hosts, I remember that which Amalek did to Israel, how he laid wait for him in the way which he came up from Egypt. Now's the time. Go and smite Amalek and utterly destroy all that they have and spare them not, but slay both man and woman, infant, suckling, ox, and sheep, camel, and ass. Destroy it all. Because the Amalekites are also, throughout the Scripture, a picture of the flesh, and it is a great picture. The very first battle Israel ever had after they came out of Egypt was against the Amalekites. That's the one where, you know, where Moses held up the rod and Aaron and Hur helped him hold up his arms. And as long as Moses was holding up the rod, Joshua was down in the valley having victory. And when Moses would drop it, then they would start losing down there. That was against the Amalekites. That was the very first battle that Israel ever had. And that was against the Amalekites, which is a great picture of the flesh. And by the way, after you get saved, the very first battle you have is with your flesh, which didn't get saved, by the way. And that's our battle. So here he said, you utterly destroy, because my friend, that is the only thing you can do with your flesh. You cannot regenerate the flesh. You cannot reform the flesh. You cannot get the flesh better. The only thing you can do with the flesh is crucify it. That's all you can do with your flesh, friend. And we see here that God said, utterly destroy all. No question about the commandment. Many of you know the story. Saul didn't obey the commandment. Saul went out, and that which was the best of the sheep and the oxen, he saved. And he also saved the king of the Amalekites, a guy named Agag. And he saved them and didn't destroy them. But you know what? It didn't seem to bother Saul. You see, Saul had a rebellious obedience to him. Saul was selective in his obedience. And he selected what he wanted based on what he wanted to do for God. I'm going to save a few sheep, sacrifice them to the Lord. I'm going to save a few oxen, we'll have a great worship service. God wasn't interested in that. God was interested in obedience. And my friend, you have rebellious obedience when you have selective obedience. You know, I went to college here. This is a long time ago, but I went to college here. And I can tell you, when I was a student here, there were times that old Jim Shetler had selective obedience. Oh, there's some rules. Yeah, I need to do that. Yeah, I need to do that. I need to do that. You know, that's a silly rule. That's kind of foolish. That's stupid. I don't understand that. I don't need to obey that. My friend, let me tell you what selective obedience is. There's another word for selective obedience. It's called rebellion. And we need to understand in our lives that we don't get to pick and choose. What did Saul become? He became God. He became the judge. You know what? I'm going to save a few sheep. I'm going to save this guy Agag. Maybe we'll make some fun of him later on. We'll mock him or something like that. That's not the command. God's not asking you to be the judge. God's asking you to obey. And one form of rebellious obedience is selective obedience. When we decide what's going to be right in our life, it absolutely amazes me. I've had young people come into my office, say that they love the Lord, say that they want to do what's right. They have kept under 25 demerits. They've obeyed all the rules here. And they say, I love this person. No matter what my parents say, I'm going to marry them. Well, that's nothing else but selective obedience, which is translated out rebellion. Now, they may not be rebellious in this area, in this area, in this area, in this area, but they chose what they were going to decide not to obey. And that selective obedience is rebellion. We got a lot of young people here tonight go to Christian schools visiting with us here tonight. And they probably say, hey, listen, I go to a Christian school and I obey the hair thing. And because I'm on the basketball team, we got to do this. And, you know, we got to wear ties and coats and all that. I do all that. And maybe there's a lot of rules at the school that aren't even a problem to you. Matter of fact, even some of them you even enjoy. That you can say, you know, I'm glad they have this at the school. I like that there. But you know what? There's some 16-year-olds in here tonight that there's certain things that their parents or their school tell them to do. They do what they want to do. Well, I don't really need to obey that. There's a word for that. It's called rebellion. It's that you have decided what you're going to obey and what you're not going to obey. Now, ladies, let me tell you something. Tonight, some of you have been married for 15 years, and you're really good at selective obedience. Now, you really are. There are certain things that you, husband, would say you would obey. But there's certain things that you've just taken in your own hands, and you're selective about what you'll obey your husband with. That's rebellion, ladies. That's what the Bible says. There's some of you that have worked in this ministry for years. And there's certain things you go through that handbook, you read that handbook every year, and there's a whole mess of that handbook that you obey. If you took a highlighter and highlighted everything in the handbook that you obey, your highlighter may even run out of ink. But there's a few things that you've just said, I've been here for 14 years, I don't obey that one. I've been here for 17 years now, I don't obey this one. Let me tell you what that is. It's called rebellion. Because it's selective obedience. There isn't anything different between that and what Saul did. There's no difference between that at all. And selective obedience has a word to it. Let's continue looking at our verses here. Let's look down at verse 16. Then Samuel said unto Saul, stay, I will tell thee what the Lord has said to me this night. And he said unto him, say on. And Samuel said, when thou wast little in thine own sight, and I think that's a key point. There was a humility at Saul at one point. Wast thou not made the head of the tribes of Israel? And the Lord anointed thee king over Israel. And the Lord sent thee on a journey and said, go and utterly destroy the sinner, the Amalekites, and fight against them until they be consumed. Wherefore then didst thou not obey the voice of the Lord, but didst fly upon the spoil and didst evil in the sight of the Lord? Now look at verse 20. And Saul said unto Samuel, yea, I have obeyed the voice of the Lord. He sure did. But it was selective obedience. And I want to tell you something. There are some college students here tonight that you're not right with God. But if I went up and asked you, do you think you obey the rules at PCC? You would say, yeah, I do. There are some you don't. There's a whole mess that you do. And you have selected what you're going to be. You become your own judge. You've done it with your parents. You've done it with your employer. You've done it in your family. And you have decided what's going to obey. And he says, I have obeyed. Now, is this guy lying? No, I think he totally believed that he obeyed. I have obeyed, but I got to decide what part of it I was going to obey. He was selective. And I want to tell you, selective obedience is nothing but rebellion. You say, Jim, you've said that now about 15 times in this message. Well, let me show you what the Bible says. Verse 21. Or verse 22, and Samuel said, hath the Lord as great a delight in burnt offerings and sacrifices as in obeying the voice of the Lord? Behold, to obey is better than sacrifice, and to hearken than the fat of rams. For rebellion, that's what he's calling his selective obedience. The reason why I'm calling it rebellion is because that's what Samuel did. For rebellion is as the sin of witchcraft, and stubbornness is as iniquity and idolatry, because thou hast rejected the word of the Lord, he hath also rejected thee from being king. Now, I want to stop. I want to talk to you. If you think I'm up here tonight, oh, I'm going to run you guys, and I'm saying this out of a heart of love, because some of you do not experience the power, the presence, and the pleasure of the Holy Spirit, and the reason why you don't is because you're selective in your obedience. And the reason why you're not enjoying the Christian life, and the reason why the fruit of the Spirit is not being evidenced in your life, and there's not love, and there's not joy, and there's not peace, and you're saying, what's with my Christian life? I'm at a Christian college, I'm obeying all these rules. Wait. You see, as long as you're going to be rebellious, obedient, as long as you're going to select what you're going to obey and not obey, my friend, you are not going to experience the presence of God. You're not going to experience the power of God. I'm not saying this to preach at you, to point a big long finger at you and say, oh man, I hope you got it tonight. I'm saying this out of love. If you want to experience God's blessing in your life, stop selecting your obedience and say, God, whatever it is, I'll obey it. Your conscience will be at rest. There will be a spiritual power and presence in your life like you haven't experienced in a long time or maybe ever in your life. And there will be the joy of the Christian life. And I want to tell you something, young people that are visiting here tonight, it's greater than winning a basketball tournament, being right with God. It's the greatest joy in the world. It's greater than being in a dating relationship. It's greater than being married to a great woman. I'll tell you something. When you're right with God, there is a joy and there is a peace. And some of you, you've tried, you know, I can't find what I'm missing in my life. You're looking at the same places. Why don't you look a little bit different tonight? Why don't you look at selective obedience? And maybe that's the reason why you're rebellious. And maybe that's the reason why you've lost that joy in your life. Let me give you another one tonight. Rebellious obedience. Number one, selective obedience. You have lines drawn where you will obey. Begins and ends. Maybe it's with your clothes. Maybe it's with your friends. Maybe it's with your finances. Let me give you number two. Rebellious obedience. Number two, separated obedience. Separated obedience. Now, this is really interesting. Take your Bibles and turn to Numbers chapter 16. Numbers chapter 16. Now, this obedience is very interesting. This obedience is able to separate. Well, when I say able, they really don't do it, but in their mind they do it. In their mind, they separate the earthly authoritative figure with God. This is called separated obedience, and it's nothing else but rebellion. It's different than selective obedience. You decide what, you know, whatever God says, I may do this, I may do that, I may change it a little bit or whatever. Now, this is separated obedience, and separated obedience separates the earthly figure of authority with God. Look with me, if you would, at Numbers chapter 16, verse number 1. Now Korah, the son of Izhar, the son of Kohath, the son of Levi, and Dathan, and Abiram, the sons of Eliab, and On, the son of Pelet, sons of Reuben, took men. Okay, so these guys are leaders, and they took other leaders. And they rose up before Moses with certain of the children of Israel, 250 princes of the assemblies, famous in the congregation, men of renown. They got the leaders together. By the way, rebellion is contagious. Rebellion is contagious. And if you have a rebellious roommate, I'm going to tell you something. If they don't change, you will. Rebellion will hurt you, friend. And it doesn't just hurt you, it hurts other people. You can have a whole basketball team of rebellious people that started off with one rebellious guy back in September. And your whole team now is against all kinds of authority. This is what they do. And by the way, I think it's interesting, they get the leaders. They got 250 leaders together. Look at verse 3. This is so interesting. And they gathered themselves together against Moses and against Aaron and said unto them, ye take too much upon you, seeing all the congregation are holy, every one of them, and the Lord is among them. Wherefore then lift ye up yourselves above the congregation of the Lord? This is really interesting. They're not saying they don't want to serve the Lord. They're not saying that they don't want to worship God. What are they saying? They're not saying that they want to be rebellious against God. Who do they want to be rebellious with? Moses and Aaron. They have separated their obedience. Oh, I'll obey God. I just am tired of obeying this authority figure that's over me. And friend, I want to tell you something. God has delegated authority. God delegated authority is absolutely inseparable with Him. In other words, if you're not right with authority, you're not right with God. I mean, it's just that easy. Maybe you've heard it before. If you're not right with your parents, you're not right with God. Oh, I go much further than that. If you're not right with authority, you're not right with God. And there is no way to separate authority on this earth from God, because all the powers that be are ordained of God. And that floor leader is ordained of God, is authority over you, friend. And that parent, that mom and dad, whether they're saved or lost, is ordained an authority over you. You see, what we want to do with separated obedience is we want to separate the authority from God. And what we want to do is say this, I'll obey God, but I'm not going to obey them. Who are they to tell me what to do? I get my orders from God. Well, friend, where do you get those orders from? From God. You get them from human authority. And human authority will tell you what to do and what not to do. And when you're not right with that human authority, friend, you're not right with God, no matter how far. See, this is really great what they try to do here. They say, you know what? You're taking too much on you. You got a little bit too much authority. You need to divvy it up. You know, we're all holy. You know, we're all part. You know, what about the rest of the tribe of Levi that was chosen? You know, why don't you divvy up some of your authority? You're carrying too much yourself. What they're trying to do is divide the God from the human authority. It continues, and when Moses heard it, boy, praise the Lord for his humility. He fell upon his face. Look at verse 5. And he spake unto Korah, unto all his company, saying, even tomorrow the Lord will show who are his. Korah, I'll tell you what's going to happen. Tomorrow we're going to find out who is the authority here. Tomorrow we're going to see if the authority is from you and your 250, or did God give me the authority? By the way, he fell on his face. We're not talking about a guy, but his authority has been absolutely challenged here. Moses' authority has absolutely been challenged here. It's nothing else but rebellion what's happened here. They have showed disrespect to that authority. They have questioned the authority over them. And what they're trying to do is trying to get in and say, hey, we just want to be under God. It doesn't work that way. The rest of your life, it doesn't work that way. Wives, let me come back to you for just a moment here. I want to tell you this. sincerely in hell. I think sometime after a while, when your husband doesn't live right, you don't believe you're under your husband's authority anymore because he's not living right. You think, well, I get my orders right from God now. I mean, and doesn't it say

God's appointed and anointed. We see here, continuing on, so they have this match. Look at verse 11. For which cause both thou and all thy company are gathered together against the Lord. Now, verse 28. So they have this match here, and Moses said, hereby ye shall know that the Lord hath sent me to do all these works, for I have not done them of mine own mind. Listen, I'm not the authority figure because I chose to be. God put me in this position. I didn't want this. I was happy taking care of some sheep instead of 3 million Jews. Listen now, this isn't something that I chose to be. God placed me in this. All I'm trying to do is the Lord's work. If these men die the common death of all men, or if they be visited after the visitation of all men, then the Lord hath not sent me. If these guys die of old age and they don't die today, then I'm not the authority figure. But you know what happened? The earth opened up and it swallowed up all 250 plus. Korah and all of his company are swallowed up. Look down to verse 33. They and all that appertained to them went down alive into the pit, and the earth closed upon them, and they perished from among the congregation. And all Israel that were round about them fled at the cry of them, for they said, lest the earth swallow up us also. And there came out a fire from the Lord and consumed the 250 men that offered incense. God didn't fool around with this, because I want to tell you something. To God, his earthly authority is inseparable with his authority. And God says, it's not going to happen. I'm going to bring judgment. And I'll tell you this. There are not many sins that will bring a stronger judgment upon God than the sin of rebellion against authority. Because when you rebel against the human authority, my friend, you are slapping God in the face. And that's what brought Lucifer down to Satan. This is the Satan principle. And when we get this idea of separated obedience, that somehow we're going to take God and we're going to separate God from human authority, it can't be done. Let me give you number three and we're done tonight. Rebellious obedience, selective obedience, separated obedience, and number three, self-righteous obedience. Self-righteous obedience, and you're in Numbers chapter 16. Turn back to Numbers chapter 12, and we come to Moses' brother and sister. And Moses' brother and sister got a little self-righteous. Miriam and Aaron. You know, I mean, Moses, this was not what Moses enjoyed doing, but it's where Moses was placed by God, and he was the authority, and he was the representative of God. You know, I think sometimes you look at some authority figures, and you say, oh, I bet you they just love that. You know, I tell you this, I was a floor leader for 3 years here, and that was hard. There were many times I said, oh, that's difficult, but I do know that I am representative of the college and of the Lord on that hall. You got to do what's right. And there were times students didn't like me for different things. And I understand that. And it wasn't like, oh, I enjoy doing this. But you know what? I'm God-given authority. And I want to tell you something, family. Sometimes it's not easy being a parent, being a mom and a dad. And children, some of you have become so rebellious. You know where it really gets sick, though, is when it becomes self-righteous obedience. Look at this in Numbers chapter 12. And Miriam and Aaron spake against Moses because of the Ethiopian woman whom he had married. For he had married an Ethiopian woman. Oh boy, he shouldn't have done that. Boy. In their self-righteousness, they're going to say, we're going to do what's right, Moses, because you did what's wrong. Oh, get off of it. Look at verse 2. And they said, hath the Lord indeed spoken only by Moses? Oh, are they self-righteous? They think, you know, does God only speak with authority? What about us? You know, we got a mind, we got a thought, we got opinions, we got views on things too. Hath he not spoken also by us? And the Lord heard it. Now the man, Moses, was very meek above all men which were upon the face of the earth. And the Lord spake suddenly unto Moses and unto Aaron and unto Miriam, come out ye thee unto the tabernacle of the congregation. And they three came out. And you know what? I think Miriam and Aaron in their self-righteousness thought, and you are going to get it too, Moses, little brother. You're going to get it from God. I really do. I think when the Lord called them out, I think Miriam and Aaron are thinking, oh, are you going to get it now, little brother? Verse 5, and the Lord came down in the pillar of the cloud and stood in the door of the tabernacle and called Aaron and Miriam, and they both came forth. And he said, hear now my words. If there be a prophet among you, I, the Lord, will make myself known unto him in a vision and will speak unto him in a dream. Miriam and Aaron, this isn't your place. Verse number 7, my servant Moses is not so, who is faithful in all mine house. With him will I speak mouth to mouth, even

0: apparently and not in dark speeches, and the similitude of the Lord shall he behold. Wherefore then, look at this last phrase, were ye not afraid to speak against my servant Moses? You should have been ashamed and you should have been afraid that you dare speak against the man of God. That you dare in your self-righteous obedience, well, he shouldn't have married so-and-so. How dare you speak against my man? Whether Moses did right or not is not even the issue here. The issue is you spoke against the man of God. Friend, I'll tell you this. There is, can be, a self-righteous obedience that we think it's okay to undermine authority because maybe something we didn't like they did. And we need to understand, we may be losing the power, the presence, and the pleasure of God because we have a selective obedience, because we have separated obedience, because we have a self-righteous obedience. And tonight, all I want to do is help you. You want to experience revival this semester? You want to experience the presence of God in your life and in your family? Maybe you lost the presence of the Holy Spirit in a spot maybe you have never looked before. Selective obedience, separated obedience, or maybe it's been in self-righteous obedience. Some of you need to humble yourself, and you just need to say, dear God, I have done wrong. And I think this is exactly the area that I have done wrong in, Lord. I have had a rebellious obedience. I dare say tonight, there's some college students here tonight that have had rebellious obedience. I dare say tonight, there's some teenagers here tonight that have had rebellious obedience. Yeah, but I've done this and I did this and I just wanted to serve God. Yeah, but you separated God from that individual. In your self-righteousness, you were selective in what you decided. Hey, I want to encourage you tonight. Get it right. Right now. Take time. Admit your sin, Lord. And by the way, this is pretty tough stuff. It's just not a real easy thing to admit, you know, God, I've been rebellious. But you know what? To the individual who really means to cry out to God tonight and say, God, this has been me. Lord, this has been me. And I want to tell you something. This preacher has struggled with some of these areas in my own life. It can creep in. Sometimes when we lose something, we immediately look to the man. Well, I can't find it. I don't know what happened to it. You know what? Maybe we lost the power of God in selective obedience. Maybe in self-righteous obedience. Maybe in separated obedience. Do you really want to see God work? Then we're going to have to start admitting some sin. We're going to have to start seeing ourselves the way God does. Because some of you, there would be people that would say, oh, he's obedient. But when you go back to the room, there's an undermining of authority. There's some ladies here that we would say, wow, now there, you know, there's an obedient Christian lady. But you know what? You've had selective obedience toward your husband. And you need to say, dear God, get me, I need to get right with that. There's teenagers here tonight that you've had self-righteous obedience, separated obedience from your parents, and you've said, you know what, I'm under God, I'm not under my parents anymore. I'm 23 years old now, I'm 21 years old now, I'm not under my parents anymore. And you know what, you've separated obedience, and it's rebellious. Heads are bowed and eyes are closed. I'd like to sing begin having the piano play that song we use sometime for invitation, Nothing Between My Soul and the Savior. Because that's the whole point.
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2: This is not the text, but I would like for you to take your Bibles and turn to Psalm 119. Psalm 119. And what we're going to do is we're just going to quote a verse and pray a verse of Scripture to help us to get our minds in tune with God's Word. I'm sure as some of you are coming over here, you're coming straight from work. You just picked up the kids from some practice. You got a lot going on. And I just would like to have us refocus and recalibrate our minds to hear what the Lord has for us. I think it was wonderful to see those baptisms and the special in music. And let's get our hearts and mind in tune. Let's forget about what happened. And don't worry about what's going to happen. Let's focus on where God has us right now. And so Psalm 119, verse 18, and to help you remember it, a dear evangelist who God used to help me to know that I was going to be used in evangelism, he always would start his messages with this. And let me read it for you. It says in Psalm 119, 18, or he liked to say Psalm 119:18, open thou mine eyes that I may behold wondrous things out of thy law. You know, it's so amazing. Two people could be in the same service and one could leave saying, wow, God really spoke to me. And the next person could say, I didn't get anything from the message. And I believe it all depends, not so much on the speaker, but I believe it believes on you opening yourself and asking God to teach you tonight what he would have you to learn. So Campus Church, are you ready to say it with me? All right, so let's say it together. And we're going to say Psalm 119:18, and I want us to say it more as a prayer than just quoting the verse, okay? So let's say it together. Psalm 119:18, open thou mine eyes, that I may behold wondrous things out of thy law. Heavenly Father, I thank you. I thank you, God, for being here tonight. You have ordained for such a time as this. And I believe that this time is a time of need. This church needs to hear from you. I'm pretty sure they didn't take the time to come to church just to hear a bunch of words. They came to hear a message from you. And so I pray that you would help each person to be sensitive to the leading of God. And I need you, Father. I need you to help me to say what thus saith the Lord, to preach your word, to remove myself out of the equation, and just be a vessel fit for the master's use. And so help us tonight to hear from you. We ask these things in the precious name of our Savior, Jesus Christ. Amen. Has it ever occurred to you that nothing has ever occurred to God? I believe that I heard that expression while I was here at college from one of the professors. I'm not 100% sure. I'm getting a little bit older, so, you know, I'm not 100% sure. But I think it was either here or someplace else. And I just love that saying, has it ever occurred to you that nothing has ever occurred to God? Because we know that God is omniscient. His knowledge is infinite. But we're going to look at a verse of scripture tonight where God says something that should kind of move us a little bit, make us think a little bit. I want you to take your Bibles now to our text, Isaiah chapter 59. Isaiah chapter 59. And we're going to look at something that almost sounds a little interesting after understanding that nothing surprises God, nothing catches God off guard, nothing takes God by surprise. Notice what it says in Isaiah 59, verse 16. Verse says, and he saw that there was no man, and wondered that there was no intercessor. Therefore his arm brought salvation unto him, and his righteousness, it sustained him. I want you to notice that phrase, and wondered. God wondered that there was no intercessor. So tonight, we're going to look, and we're going to answer this question tonight, and I'm going to ask it, but only you can answer it. Are you an intercessor? Are you an intercessor. So let's figure out, what is this identity of the intercessor? Who is an intercessor? What is that? And when we realize in most of the prophets, Isaiah, Jeremiah, most of the prophets, God is rebuking his people, and he is telling them, he's giving them warnings, he's showing them judgment, and he's showing them hope. I mean, it's like a constant theme throughout Scripture. And God is saying, now look, hey, if you don't get right, if you stay in idolatry, there's going to be punishment. But if you get out, there's hope, there's mercy, and there's peace. And it's no different in Isaiah. But this word intercessor, it means to encounter, to entreat, to make intercession. It comes also from a word meaning to interpose. Now that one is a little bit more difficult, interpose. It's to place or insert between one thing and another, to intervene between two parties. So if I was to come here and Pastor Redlin had something to tell me, and Pastor Zacharias had something I had to tell him, so Pastor Redlin would tell me, and I would tell him. And then he would tell me something back to Pastor Redlin, and I would be the intercessor. I would be the person in the middle, and I'm kind of like the middleman. And God says he wondered that there was no intercessor. An intercessor is the in-between. The intercessor entreats. Say, what's entreat? It means an earnest, humble request. So it's not just back and forth talking or saying one thing and saying another. It's, I am going to ask something of someone on someone else's behalf. It means to entreat. In Jeremiah chapter 36, we could see that there was an intercessor between humans. In Romans 8:26-27, it says that the Holy Spirit is our intercessor and makes intercession for us. In Romans 8:34, it speaks about Jesus Christ being our intercession. But what is God speaking about specifically here in Isaiah 59 when he says he wondered that there was no intercessor? So what does an intercessor do? Take your Bibles, we're in Isaiah 59. Go back to Isaiah 53. Isaiah 53. Notice what it says in verse 12. It says, therefore will I divide him a portion with the great, and he shall divide the spoil with the strong, because he hath poured out his soul unto death, and he was numbered with the transgressors, and he bare the sin of many, and made intercession for the transgressors. So we can say that an intercessor is somebody who goes on someone else's behalf for sinners, bringing them to God. Jeremiah 27 also talks about it. Romans 11, verse 12, and 1 Timothy chapter 2, verses 1 and 2. All speaks about us or individuals making a plea, entreating, asking on behalf of someone else, going to God, saying, God, I need your help. So the word intercessor, that specific word, is only used right here in Isaiah 59. So it's kind of like saying this. An intercessor is someone who makes intercession. You with me? So it's almost like this. If I drive a car, then that makes me the driver. So I started to think, I was like, How can I understand this? How could I explain this? Because I need to understand it to explain it, and I think I understand it. If I were to go somewhere tonight and pick up a basketball, I could play basketball. I'm not very good, but I could play. I could bounce the ball. I know how to shoot it. I could play basketball if I wanted to. On the other hand, Kevin Durant, LeBron James, Steph Curry, They are basketball players. See, I can play basketball recreationally, you know? Like, you know, every now and again I decide maybe I'll play or maybe I won't. But you know, it's no big deal to me. But for them, that's their livelihood. That's what they wake up in the morning to do. When they're not playing basketball, you know what they call it? It's the off season from playing basketball. And during the off season of basketball, you know what they're doing? They're practicing to play basketball. Because they don't play basketball, they're basketball players. So an intercessor is not someone who says a few prayers. Now I lay me down to sleep. I pray the Lord my soul to keep. If I should die before I wake, I pray my Lord my soul to take. No, that's not an intercessor. That's someone who prays. An intercessor is someone who is fully committed to prayer. They're fully committed to praying for people. They're fully committed to praying for souls to be saved. They're interceding. They don't just pray part-time. That's what they do. That's the person when you need something from God, you go to them because you know that that person can be the go-between between you and God. An intercessor is known for prayer. See, I could play basketball, but I'm not a basketball player. And you may have some time of prayers and, you know, prayer meeting, and sometimes you just want to get through the prayer, and it's almost like it bothers some people to pray. That's not an intercessor. An intercessor is someone who prays and begs God and knows how to grab a hold of the throne of God. That's what an intercessor does, and that's who he is. And so here's what God asks the question. Are there no intercessors? What was the need for the intercessor? Why do we need intercessors? Let's look at Isaiah. Go to chapter 1. Isaiah chapter 1. We're going to look at a few verses right here in Isaiah. Isaiah chapter 1. What was the purpose of an intercessor? Isaiah chapter 1. We're going to go to a few verses, but they're all going to be in Isaiah. Isaiah chapter 1, verse 4 says, O sinful nation, a people laden with iniquity, a seed of evildoers, children that are corruptors, they have forsaken the Lord. They have provoked the Holy One of Israel unto anger. They are gone away backward. I hope that's not a description of you. And I sure hope that's not a description of me. He goes on, notice verse 23. Thy princes, these are the political leaders. Thy princes are rebellious and companions of thieves. Everyone loveth gifts and followeth after rewards. They judge not the fatherless, neither doth the cause of the widow come unto them. Go now to chapter 9. Chapter 9 and verse 17. The word of God says, chapter 9, verse 17. Therefore the Lord shall have no joy in their young men, neither shall have mercy on their fatherless and widows. For every one is an hypocrite and an evildoer, and every mouth speaketh folly. For all this his anger is not turned away, but his hand is stretched out still. Whoa. Chapter 10, verse 6. I will send him against an hypocritical nation, and against the people of my wrath will I give him a charge to take the spoil and to take the prey and to tread them down like mire of the streets. God saying this, look at my people. They are given into sin. They're hypocrites. They love lies and hate the truth. So where in the world is an intercessor? In chapter 10, verse 5 and 6, God shows the judgment that's going to come. He says, O Assyrian, the rod of mine anger, and the staff in their hand is mine indignation. I will send him against an hypocritical nation, and against the people of my wrath will I give him a charge to take the spoil and to take the prey and to tread them down like the mire in the streets. God says, you mean to tell me, with all of this sin going on, with this nation that is backslidden away from me, you mean to tell me there's not one person that's talking to me on behalf of the people, that's crying out to me for mercy for the people? There's not one intercessor? There isn't one person to pray? So now let's look at our nations. Crime in the streets, looting in the stores, homeless people living everywhere, borders wide open, laws being turned from good to evil, morality being tested at every juncture. And you mean to tell me no one's praying for America? Not no one is saying prayers for America. Not no one every now and again says, there, God bless America. I'm not talking about that. I'm talking about an intercessor. I'm not talking about me playing basketball. I'm talking about LeBron or KD. Someone who lives that. Someone who breathes that. Someone who says, I will pray. Is there not an intercessor? And please, don't think that I'm talking bad about America. The Bahamas has our problems as well. In the fact, in the Bahamas, we have a saying, when America sneezes, we catch the cold. So what happens here eventually trickles right down to us. And we have our own problems. And I would ask the same thing. You mean to tell me with all this sin, with all these problems, with all this stuff, campus church, with everything going on, there isn't one, God couldn't find one person to be an intercessor? The absence of the intercessor. God was taken back. When you go back to chapter 59, verse 16, it says, and he saw that there was no man, and wondered that there was no intercessor. The word wondered means to be appalled and astounded. You ever been appalled? You ever been astounded? You ever been shocked? God's like, you serious? So then I began to ask the question, why wasn't there an intercessor? Well, I think number one, people just don't want to pray. Prayer is work. We live in a digital age where we have the attention span of a gnat. Prayer is work. People didn't pray because people didn't want to pray. Some people, they don't understand the power of prayer. John Knox, he was a Scottish minister, and he was the leader of the Presbyterian Church in Scotland. Here is John Knox's prayer. He says, give me Scotland or I die. Because he wanted Scotland to be saved. Here's what the Queen of Scotland said. Queen Mary said, I fear the prayers of John Knox more than all the armies of Scotland. There's a Hebrew translation for that. That's what? She says, I fear his prayers more than all the armies of Scotland. Do people fear our prayers? I can tell you who prayers they would fear. An intercessor. Another one, people don't have time to pray. We live a busy life, don't we? We got so much things to do. And then sometimes people don't know how to pray. But you know what's interesting? We know how to tweet, but we don't know how to pray. You really think liking someone's post is going to move the nation more than you on your knees? People don't pray. Elijah prayed for rain. Jehoshaphat prayed for God to help in their time of need. David prayed, "Help, Lord, for the godly man perisheth." Stephen prayed, "Lay not this sin against their charge." Jesus prayed, my God, why hast thou forsaken me?" I'm talking about when people grab a hold of the throne of God. I'm not talking about people saying prayers. I'm talking about people praying and interceding for other people, interceding for lost ones, interceding for loved ones. Are you an intercessor? If God were to look down tonight, would he look in the balcony and see an intercessor and say, "Woo, at least there's one intercessor"? And finally, the call for intercessors. Who will be the intercessor for your family? I will tell you this. My dad never prayed with me in my entire life. Because my dad was not a Christian. Thankfully, he got saved a few days before he passed away. So my dad did not pray with his son because he wasn't saved. Campus Church, what's your excuse? I went to Christian school, Nassau Christian Academy, from K-2 to grade 12. Went to Pensacola Christian College for 4 years, went to seminary for 1 year. I've probably had hundreds of professors, teachers pray for me. And I will tell you this, I would give every single prayer that some teacher, professor, or friend, or leader in some school prayed for me to have my dad pray with me. So fathers, be an intercessor for your family. Be an intercessor for your church. Tonight, it would be great if some of you would say, "You know what? I'm going to pray and I'm going to intercede for Pastor Redlin. And you know what else I'm going to do? I'm going to tell him, I'm going to call him, and I'm going to tell him, Pastor Redlin, I'm going to intercede for you." And then you know what else you do? You say, "Pastor Redlin, I'm going to pray for you right now." And if this isn't your church, college student, tonight get on the phone and call your pastor, your youth pastor, your pastor's wife, and say, "You know what? I want to intercede for you because of all the times you've interceded for me." And then tell them you're going to pray for them, and then with them on the phone, pray for them. We need people to be intercessors for our families, for our churches, for our college and school, for our spiritual leaders, for our political leaders, or we could complain about politics. We complain about it too. You know what I found? Everywhere in the world, they complain about politics. I have not found a country, now maybe you do, I've not found a country where they say, "Hey, you know what? Hey, our leaders are great, and we have a great time, and there's no corruption, and there's no everything, and everything's fine." I have yet to find a country. If you do, let me know. I may decide to move there. The question isn't who's in power as much as it is whose power are you using to pray for them. We need an intercessor for your community, an intercessor for your state, and we need intercessors for this country. I'm going to tell you this story. It's probably a fictitious story, okay? The story is told of a young private just got into the military. They're in an active war field, and several of his troops, his friends, are being shot and killed. His commander comes to him and he says, "You, I see where the enemy is. I want you to take this grenade. I want you to run, and I want you to throw this grenade and destroy them." The private says, "Sir, I cannot go." Anyone in the military? No, you don't say no to your commanding officer. It's 2:50. The commanding officer says, "Private," tilts his hat, "if you don't get this grenade and go over there and throw it there, I'll kill you myself." "Sir, I can't go until 3 o'clock, sir." The commander goes and he gets his general. So now all two of them come back. The private's still there standing up. Now it's 2:57. The general says, "Private, I'm the general here, and I'm telling you what he said is the right thing to do. They're killing our men. You get this grenade, you throw this grenade." And the private says, "Sir, I can't go until 3 o'clock. The two men, they're rowing. We say rowing in the Bahamas. That's arguing. I'm sorry, that slipped. They're arguing back and forth. 3 o'clock comes, the private breaks off running. He goes and he gets the grenade. He does this thing. The bullets are flying by him. It's like a movie. He's doing this whole thing. Woo! He's doing all this stuff. He goes down, he gets in, he rolls on the ground, he throws the thing, he throws the grenade, boom, everybody dies. He comes back. Now, the general and the commander, they can't look amazed, so they got to keep a straight face. But they're looking at each other like, "What in the world just happened?" And the private's standing there. The general says, "Son, why did you have to wait until 3 o'clock to throw that grenade?" The private said, "Sir, I don't mean any disrespect, but at 3 o'clock every day, my mother prays for me, and I couldn't go and do anything until I know she was praying. So, sir, I meant no disrespect, but I couldn't do it until I knew my mother was on her knees for me." Question: who in your life can't make a move until they know you're praying for them? Who in your life knows that you're their intercessor?
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3: Turn in your Bibles, please, to Romans chapter 2, the second chapter of the book of Romans. Romans chapter 2, and beginning to read with verse 1. "Therefore, thou art inexcusable, O man, whosoever thou art that judgest. For wherein thou judgest another, thou condemnest thyself. For thou that judgest doest the same things. But we are sure that the judgment of God is according to truth against them which commit such things. And thinkest thou this, O man, that judgest them which do such things and doest the same, that thou shalt escape the judgment of God? Or despisest thou the riches of his goodness and forbearance and longsuffering, not knowing that the goodness of God leadeth thee to repentance? But after thy hardness and impenitent heart, treasurest up unto thyself wrath against the day of wrath and revelation of the righteous judgment of God, who will render to every man according to his deeds. To them who by patient continuance in well-doing seek for glory and honor and immortality, eternal life. But unto them that are contentious and do not obey the truth, but obey unrighteousness, indignation and wrath, tribulation and anguish upon every soul of man that doeth evil, of the Jew first and also of the Gentile. But glory, honor, and peace to every man that worketh good, to the Jew first and also to the Gentile, for there is no respect of persons with God." In Romans chapter 1, we see how men and nations fall into the judgment of God. In verses 21 through 23, we see that men and nations in their natural state, descendants of Adam, glorified God not as God, rejected him as God, did not accept him as God, and became unthankful to him, and changed the glory of God into images, sometimes idols of wood and stone or gold and silver, sometimes mental images or images of the heart, redefining God as if he were a man, giving him our attributes as fallen men, seeing God as if he were like us, and so not trusting him because we find men untrustworthy. And so men and nations who refuse to acknowledge God and become unthankful and change his glory into images, God, somewhere down the way, may give them over. And you find that expression three times in Romans chapter 1, a very sad state of affairs. And I think by way of application, it's important to look around ourselves in the world today. And you can see great evidence of God giving men over to their wickedness and debasement. But it all starts much earlier than that. It starts with not accepting him as God and with becoming unthankful and with making him over in other images, sometimes outright physical idolatry, sometimes internally. Well, one looks around the world and sees individuals and cultures like that, and there comes the temptation to say, well, that's too bad. I'm glad I'm not like that. And to that, God responds in chapter 2, therefore, thou art inexcusable, O man, whosoever thou art that judgest. And so in chapter 2 of the book of Romans, we see that the proud man who judges is also inexcusable. I find it very interesting to pause in reading the book of Romans at this point and think, contemplate for a bit, the man whom God used to pen these words. He's a man that we all admire and hold in great esteem, and rightly so. His name was Paul. He was one of the apostles. God used him to write a great portion of the New Testament of the Scriptures. And as the Apostle Paul was in the city of Corinth, never having yet visited the church at Rome and wishing that he could see these dear saints of God at Rome, he penned this letter to them that we call the Book of Romans in the Scriptures. But you need to stop and remember again that it was the Holy Spirit of God who was moving him along to pen these words. These words are set within the context of the Apostle Paul's life, yet they are the very words of God. This is the Word of God. But with that in the back of our minds, it's also interesting to contemplate the man that God chose to pen this portion of his word. Chapter 2 deals with the religious man, the proud man, the man who believes that he's better than the others. Now, it's set within the context of Judaism, of the Jewish religion. I understand that, and we'll look at it in that context, but we'll make the applications broadly as they ought to be made. And so in chapter 2 of this book, God speaks to that man or woman who would look at others and, like the Pharisee that Jesus spoke about, say, I'm glad that I'm not like he is. And those first words are very shocking. Therefore, thou art inexcusable, O man, whosoever thou art that judgest. And here is Paul who's penning those words. I wonder as he penned these words, I do not know, but it would be difficult to think that he would not reflect back on his life. He was a normal man as we are. And I wonder if the Apostle Paul, as the Holy Spirit moved him to pen those words, must have had perhaps some twinges of regret, which he had to turn over to the Lord. Because perhaps he remembered the days when he was the proud man who judged others. He tells us about it as God moves him to do so in the Scriptures. In Philippians chapter 3, Paul spoke of the fact that he was a Jew. And he spoke of that fact with great pride. And he also mentioned in Philippians chapter 3 that he was a standout among the Jews, not just one of the Jews, but a real standout among them. And he reminds us that he had been a Pharisee. Those of you who know the Scriptures know the intensity of feeling in the hearts of the Pharisees as they guarded not only the law of Moses, but also the traditions, many of which tended to negate the law of Moses, but traditions which had been set up by the fathers down through the years. And Paul, whose name back then had been Saul, was one of the Pharisees. He was, in fact, we're told, probably a student of Gamaliel, who was the foremost teacher of that day. So when you read those words in Philippians chapter 3, verses 4 and following, you note the sense of pride which Saul had had back in those days. Now, as he pens those words in the book of Philippians, he rejects that pride. Something has happened in his life. He has met Jesus as Savior, and so he does not pen those words out of a sinful spirit and a sinful heart. He's just reflecting on what his background had been. But it was a proud background. He notes in Philippians chapter 3 that he had been very zealous. As a matter of fact, if you think back on the Scriptures, you know that he had been zealous even to the point of sometimes of hostility and brutality. He had been one of those standing by when Stephen was martyred. He'd held the coats of those who were casting the stones at Stephen, giving assent to Stephen's death. He was at one point on his way toward the city of Damascus, and he was doing so with a heart filled with hostility toward the followers of the Lord Jesus Christ, imprisoning them, perhaps responsible even for their deaths. In other words, Saul had been a real example of the person who looked at others and thought, how terrible it is that they are so wicked. I'm glad I'm not like them. It's very interesting to note in Romans chapter 2, you have your Bibles open there. Look down, if you would please, at verse 17. I wonder if Paul thought of himself when he penned these words that the Lord gave to him. Romans chapter 2, verse 17, "Behold, thou art called a Jew, and restest in the law, and makest thy boast of God, and knowest his will, and approvest the things that are more excellent, being instructed out of the law, as Jews holding this book, the Old Testament, which had been given to the Jews." Verse 19, "And art confident that thou thyself art a guide of the blind, a light of them which are in darkness, an instructor of the foolish, a teacher of babes, which hast the form of knowledge and of the truth in the law. Thou therefore which teachest another, teachest thou not thyself? Do you not ever think about yourself? Thou that preachest a man should not steal, dost thou steal? Let me pause for a moment. Of course not. We haven't robbed any banks. Well, have you taken something from a friend that didn't belong to you? Have you taken something from your employer which wasn't yours? I'm using the you generically now, you understand. I include myself now in these questions. How is it with your relationship with the government, with your taxes? The question is, thou that preachest a man should not steal. Stop and think about it for a moment. Dost thou steal? Thou that sayest a man should not commit adultery, dost thou commit adultery? Thou that abhorrest idols, dost thou commit sacrilege? Well, of course not. We don't bow down before idols of stone and leave offerings of bread and drink there. But oh, sometimes we have our idols that are named by car companies' names, or our boats, or whatever it is that young people are so tempted to put first in their lives. Here's the question, verse 23. Thou that makest thy boast of the law, through breaking the law dishonorest thou God? For the name of God is blasphemed among the Gentiles through you. And so this is written to fellow Jewish believers who have been looking down at the Gentile world and considering themselves superior and acceptable to God, proud. But you know, one day that man, Saul, was on the road to Damascus, and God reached down and dealt with him in a very strong sort of way. God struck him down in the road. He was no master when it came to facing off with God. And the man Saul responded rightly. He asked who that was, and Jesus identified himself as the one whom Saul was persecuting. And Saul recognized that with all of his heritage, all of his pride, he was a sinner. As a Pharisee, he had been caught up in considering himself so much better than others that he had forgotten that the Old Testament scriptures declared that a high look and a proud heart is an abomination to God. And Saul now found himself a man, a sinner, standing before God who is holy. And Saul trusted Jesus Christ as Savior, and he was born again. You're in Romans chapter 2. Look, if you would please, at verse 28. For he is not a Jew, which is one outwardly. Neither is that circumcision, that outward sign of identification with God, neither is that circumcision which is outward in the flesh, but he is a Jew which is one inwardly. And circumcision is that of the heart, in the spirit, and not in the letter, whose praise is not of men, but of God. And so, all the world stands guilty before God. Men and nations fall into God's judgment if they continue to refuse the Lord Jesus Christ. And religious men and moral men and men of good deeds stand judged of God because they also are guilty even while they're looking at others with eyes of pride. And so Romans chapter 3 sums it up this way. The conclusion is that all have sinned All are guilty before God. Look, if you would please, at chapter 3, verse 9. We read these words. What then? Are we better than they? No, in no wise. For we have before, in chapter 2, proved both Jews and Gentiles that they are all under sin. As it is written in the Old Testament scriptures, there is none righteous, no, not one. Now let's not read over this too quickly. Let's stop and think about it in a personal sort of way. There is none righteous, God declares in His Word, no, not one. That means in this great Crown Center, with several thousand people here, in and of our own selves, our own merits, there is not a single righteous person in here, not one. For those who are watching by way of Rejoice, that means that in ourselves, in our own merits, there is not one who is righteous, no, not one. Verse 11 of chapter 3 says, there is none that understandeth, there is none that seeketh after God. They are all gone out of the way. They are together become unprofitable. There is none that doeth good, no, not one. Their throat is an open sepulcher. With their tongues they have used deceit. The poison of asps is under their lips, whose mouth is full of cursing and bitterness. Their feet are swift to shed blood. Destruction and misery are in their ways, and the way of peace have they not known. There is no fear of God before their eyes. Now we know that what things soever the law saith, it saith to them who are under the law, that every mouth may be stopped, and all the world may become guilty before God. Therefore, by the deeds of the law, there shall no flesh be justified in His sight. For by the law is the knowledge of sin. But now the righteousness of God without the law is manifested, being witnessed by the law and the prophets. Verse 24. Being justified freely by His grace through the redemption that is in Christ Jesus, whom God hath set forth to be a propitiation through faith in His blood, to declare His righteousness for the remission of sins that are past, through the forbearance of God, to declare, I say, at this time His righteousness, that He might be just and the justifier of him which believeth in Jesus. Verse 28. Therefore we conclude that a man is justified by faith without the deeds of the law. And so we have all become guilty before God. But there is good news. This book of Romans, if you recall from chapter 1, is the book about the gospel of Jesus Christ, the good news of Jesus Christ. There is hope. There is good news. The picture which has been painted in the last half of chapter 1 through chapter 3 is a very dark picture. But my dear friend, it is not hopeless, because there is good news through Jesus Christ. There is forgiveness of sin, and there is righteousness with God. But it's by faith in Jesus Christ. Now, there are some big words in these verses that we've just read which need to have a comment or two. In verse 24, we read these words, being justified freely by His grace through the redemption that is in Christ Jesus. Grace is an important word there. It's at the heart of what we're talking about. Forgiveness of sin is a free gift. It is not earned. It does not come by personal merit in any way, because that's not possible. It is by the grace of God. It is a free gift out of God's goodness. Do you want your sins forgiven? That is available to you, and it is available by grace. That is, as a free gift to be received from God, who is